0: Talk, Delmarva FM, and most of your favorite podcast sites, most of them blanketing planet Earth. I'm Brant Friedman, your friendly investigative blogger, journalist, troublemaker, muckraker, all-around swell fellow. Says me from bradblog.com. Thank you very much for joining us today. Over the weekend, Hillary Rodham Clinton, you have heard of her, she posted a photo of the chaos underway right now outside the White House, where construction of a sort is underway on the demolished east wing of the White House, where Trump wants to build his billion-dollar ballroom, and where a makeshift arena is being built to host a UFC match on the South Lawn of the White House in 2 weeks for Donald Trump to celebrate Donald Trump's 80th birthday. Your tax dollars at work. Along with that photo of that utter chaos and disarray on two sides of the White House, two different sides of the White House, Hillary posted at Blue Sky, quote, "This is what Trump's done to the people's house. A third of it is rubble. Another third is a cage match." What a metaphor, she wrote. Indeed, though her quip there about that metaphor does not go nearly far enough, if you ask me. What we are now living through right now, this moment in American history, and with it world history, is actually far broader than that. Welcome back to the broadcast. After we have been off for a week or so, there is, as usual in such cases, a lot to get caught up with today, and I hope to open the phones to our callers in our live Southern California listening area at 818-985-5735, or those of you listening live anywhere across the globe via our kpfk.org live web stream. 818-985-KPFK is our number, particularly, by the way, with Tuesday's big election day, including here in California, as well as Iowa, Montana, New Jersey, New Mexico, and South Dakota, all happening on Tuesday. So whatever you'd like to discuss, I will be happy to entertain your questions, your queries, your pronouncements, or anything else in a little bit, if you feel like lining up now. That said, Desi Doyen, I am told just minutes before airtime that there are problems with the phones for a change.
1: Yes, unfortunately, we are having issues with the phones. So, yes, please do. We welcome your calls at 818-985-5735. Click number one to get through. But if you get disconnected, please call me back, and I'm going to do my best on this end to do some technical workarounds, and we'll see how those work.
0: We've got some weird workarounds that hopefully will work, specifically when you are on hold. But hey, give it a try.
1: Yes.
0: I'd appreciate it. I'd love to hear from you a little bit later in the show. And as usual, by the way, as we celebrate DEI on this program, we are happy to push both women and Donald Trump supporters, or those who may just disagree with me on any particular thing, up to the top of the queue whenever possible. You're welcome. But taking last week off from both this show and our nationally syndicated Green News Report, and for the most part from writing at bradblog.com itself, because I needed a break, but that has actually been very instructive on a number of levels. The news certainly has not stopped. It still came in like a fire hose all week last week, even though Congress actually left early for their Memorial Day recess, because even they could not stomach a couple of things that Donald Trump was trying to force them into. But being outside of the daily grind of doing the show every day, trying to make sense of each day's news as it happens, being outside of that actually allowed me to see a bigger pattern over the past week that I may or may not have otherwise seen. The nation now appears to be on two distinct tracks, both moving forward, but two distinct tracks. There are two big overarching storylines sort of happening at once as I see it, and as I hope to walk a bit through each of them today. But they are storylines that are somehow easier to see from the helicopter view of not digging into each and every story as it comes in, but seeing the headlines. And with them, sort of being able to see the forest for the trees over the past week or so for a refreshing change. There are two major overarching storylines that I see as happening right now at once in the nation that has become easier to see, at least for me, over the past week. We are living in absolutely historic times. And I believe the weeks and months and perhaps years we are now in will be regarded by historians as a turning point for this nation and, as I note, the world along with it. Which way that turn goes may still be a live question, but on at least one of the two major overarching storylines, the direction is becoming, at least to me, clearer by the day. If you sit back and sort of take it all in from a helicopter perspective, the two things happening at once. Number one, the presidency and the president, in particular, this president, seem to be utterly collapsing. Make no mistake. Make no mistake. Don't be distracted by the stuff and nonsense you see coming out of the White House. But he and the presidency itself seem to be utterly collapsing. The Trump presidency, which, though more people voted against him than for him back in 2024, came in like a lightning bolt. Like a storm front, if you will, with repeated, if misleading, claims of a landslide mandate. And that seems now just 16 months into his second term. Feels like 16 minutes. Just 16 months into his second term, that supposed mandate seems to be falling over a cliff. In one case after another, Trump is collapsing physically, emotionally, politically, and perhaps most importantly, legally in the courts. We'll run through just a few recent examples of that in a moment. But number two, the other ongoing overarching storyline happening at the same time is the fight to prevent democracy itself, or our version of it here in America, from collapsing under the weight of that collapsing presidency. That fight for democracy, for electoral democracy, the right to vote, that continues apace even as we enter the heart of the critical 2026 midterm election season amid a bruising gerrymander war that still continues today, touched off last summer by Donald Trump and the Republicans, who apparently foresaw that their only hope of winning the midterm, of not losing majority control of one or now both houses of Congress, was to cheat their way to victory. They could have chosen another path, of course. They could have chosen to adopt policies that voters actually wanted them to adopt. But Republicans in Congress chose instead to go along with Donald Trump, who, in turn, chose to push policies, if they can even be called that, which benefited him and his corporate cronies to the detriment of the general public, at least that part of the general public which aren't millionaires and or billionaires. Instead of changing course to enact popular policies that, might have won him more votes, he chose instead to enact wildly unpopular policies, but to try and game the electoral playing field to make it difficult for Americans to then do anything about it. On that, they've had some success, at least in the short term, but it may be all for naught. It may, in the end, do them much more electoral harm than electoral good in that gerrymandering war, as Americans seem to really, really like electoral democracy and oppose the Trump Republican brands of authoritarianism that Trump and elected Republicans, some of them anyway, many of them, perhaps most of them, in fact, seemed to get behind. Those people, I believe, those people who supported that Trump brand of, I hate to even call it democracy, Trump authoritarianism, those Republicans that got behind that, I believe, will be punished this November at the ballot box. That party will be. and punished for many years beyond, as history sort of catches up with the present, as history sort of catches up with what is happening right now, which, as I say, I believe to be history in the making. We just may not know it yet. So on that first story, that collapsing presidency, one news item after another late last weekend and into the last weekend into the weekend made that clearer by the hour that this is a presidency in freefall. Trump's celebration of himself, sometimes disguised as what should have been a legitimate celebration of the nation's semi-quincentennial, that's America's 250th birthday for those of us in the working class, that celebration is falling apart in every direction, it seems. His plan for an American state fair on the National Mall has already become an embarrassment, as most of the biggest musical acts that Team Trump had selected to headline this two-week national birthday party, most of them have now dropped out almost immediately after being announced. Now, they weren't particularly huge names to start with. At least they haven't been huge over the past, you know, for the past 20 years or so. But those pulling out include country star Martina McBride, soul legends The Commodores, both Millie and or Vanilli, I'm unclear, or whoever sang for them, Bret Michaels of the 80s hair band, rock band Poison, all of them and more after being announced to headline this national party said, nope, no thanks, we don't want any part of it. We thought this was going to be a bipartisan affair, a nonpartisan affair, a celebration of America. We want no part of this. Because they quickly learned that it was not going to be a bipartisan affair. It was not going to be a celebration of America. It was going to be anything but. Trump then, with that news, of course, took to his failing social media site to blast the so-called third-rate entertainers that he himself had chosen to headline this event, and suggested that he himself would instead headline the event with a Make America Great Again rally. A political rally on the National Mall at taxpayer expense, doing away with any pretense of celebrating America's birthday in favor of his own failing political movement at a time when no more than about 35% of Americans on a good day actually support that movement or this president. It was hardly his only embarrassment. Last week, a federal court ruled that Donald Trump unlawfully added his own name to the John F. Kennedy Memorial Performing Arts Center, ordering the signage slapped haphazardly onto the front of the building the day after a trumped-up Kennedy Center commission voted to rename it as the Trump Kennedy Center, ordering that those letters declaring it to be the Donald J. Trump and the John F. Kennedy Performing Arts Center declared that judge said those letters, the Trump part of them, must be taken down immediately within the next 2 weeks. As U.S. District Court Judge Christopher Cooper wrote in his order, quote, Congress gave the Kennedy Center its name and only Congress can change it. Also, the two-year shutdown that Trump had planned for the Kennedy Center, supposedly for renovations, but really to cover the fact that all of the major acts had dropped out of scheduled performances at the Kennedy Center and they could not book anybody at the Kennedy Center. So instead, Donald Trump announced we're going to shut down for 2 years to renovate the place after he renamed it after himself. He pretended that it needed to be shut down entirely for major renovations over the next 2 years. And the judge ordered that pause to be ended as well after finding that Trump's board, Trump's own people appointed to this board, never actually seriously investigated whether shutting down the entire Performing Arts Center was necessary to do the renovations. Could they do part of it for a while, shut down just one of the performance spaces while keeping the other ones open? Could they make other plans? Apparently, the board never even bothered to do that. Donald Trump told them to shut it down, so they shut it all down. The judge didn't say that the commission, you know, couldn't go ahead and do this 2-year shutdown if they had a process that looked at the matter seriously and decided, yeah, that's the only way that we can renovate the Kennedy Center is to shut it down entirely for 2 years. But the judge just said, hey, take a legitimate assessment of whether it was actually necessary to do that. Find out what actually needs to be done, how much it would actually cost, whether any of it would require a complete shutdown for 2 years. But anyway, that was enough. That was enough. Trump had decided he had lost this one, it seems, or at least wanted to kick and scream and pretend that he did. Most embarrassingly, of course, his name would be scraped off the front of the center in what is likely to be a very exciting day for the nation. Perhaps even more exciting than the grotesque taxpayer-funded cage match on the South Lawn of the White House that Donald Trump is demanding for his birthday, or even his politicized 250th American birthday party slash MAGA rally now set for the National Mall next month. Maybe. Maybe, unless he pulls the plug on that Great American State Fair or whatever he's calling it. He pulls the plug on that as well. But after the court ruled that Trump's name must come down off that building, the ultimate insult to Donald Trump, of course, he took to his failing social media site in an epic, something like 1,300-word, whiny meltdown screed to announce that he no longer wants anything to do with the Kennedy Center if he can't call it the Trump Kennedy Center. He pretended that he no longer wanted anything to do with it because, well, if it was renamed and if it wasn't closed for 2 years, people would, quote, die.
1: I'm sorry. That was just people would die if it wasn't closed for 2 years, even though it went through a big renovation a couple of years ago and passed with flying colors and all that.
0: All capital letters. People will die due to the lack of renovation.
1: And he's taking his toys and going home.
0: And he said, quote, unless I am free to do what I do better than anyone else, bring this institution back physically, financially, and artistically, because when you think of, you know, artistic prowess, you think of Donald Trump, of course. Unless all of that, I quote, I have no interest in continuing what could only be a hopeless journey into Never Never Land. He went on to whine, quote, there has never been a president of the United States who has been so unfairly treated by the courts as I. He went on to pretend that he has, quote, instructed the Department of Commerce to make all necessary arrangements with Congress to allow a full and complete transfer of this institution, giving them the responsibility for its operation, maintenance, and management. He was done. He was washing his hands of it all. But of course, no such necessary arrangements are actually necessary at all. Congress already had control of the facility that Donald Trump only pretended to have, which is why he was shut down by Judge Cooper last week. Quote, while the executive branch appoints the board of trustees at the Kennedy Center, Congress has always, by statute, controlled appropriations, project approvals, and oversight, including all major construction and maintenance decisions. The House Appropriations Subcommittee historically controlled all funding, project management, and security, and Congress has long authorized major projects and expansions and manages year-to-year maintenance funding. So Trump pretended that he was going to try and get Congress to take the control of this thing that they already control. He's over a cliff. He is just over a cliff. But that is not all. Not by a long shot. Two different federal courts have now placed a hold on Trump's supposed settlement to his lawsuit against his own IRS for $10 billion. The supposed settlement agreement, which wasn't actually a legal settlement agreement at all, would allow Donald Trump to dole out nearly $1.8 billion to anyone that he felt was somehow harmed by Joe Biden's supposedly weaponized Department of Justice and weaponized IRS, including more than 1,500 who were charged and or convicted on January 6th, and anybody else, presumably even Donald Trump himself and his family members and his businesses, not to mention his cronies. He could give out any amount of money that he wanted to from that nearly $1.8 billion fund. But that has been placed on hold. Moreover, that settlement, which was not a legal settlement at all, as the judge noted, after Trump withdrew his $10 billion lawsuit, included an addendum announced the day after the pretend $1.8 billion settlement that would give Trump, his family members, and his companies immunity from IRS audits or charges of any sorts of legal contests whatsoever, because Donald Trump said so. Actually, because Donald Trump's defense attorney, Todd Blanche, who is now the acting attorney general for the United States of America, he said so. He's the only one who signed this so-called addendum.
1: And, you know, just to make clear, that is a massive gift to the Trump family. I mean, it's a massive monetary funding that they would never have to deal with. No one else gets that.
0: Of course. And if they owe, let's say, $100 million to the IRS, they will not have to pay it anymore if this addendum actually meets any sort of legal bar whatsoever. An unprecedented fraud against the American people is what this actually seems to be. And as a federal judge in South Florida on Friday appeared to agree with 35 retired federal judges who filed a motion to reopen this case that Trump withdrew in order to accept the supposed settlement that is not actually a settlement at all. So an unprecedented fraud against the American people, a conspiracy to defraud the United States itself, a federal crime punishable by up to 5 years in a prison that Trump, his sons, his attorneys, including any attorneys who signed on to this bogus settlement, could be held liable for. This is what the judge found on Friday when she reopened this case down in Florida. Now, I suspect we're going to have more coverage of that matter in the days ahead. And we've got some breaking news, in fact, on that story that I'll get to in a moment. But I just want to point you to bradblog.com today for our legal analyst Ernie Canning's report on all of this, asking, did Trump and his attorneys conspire to defraud the United States? Detailing the court-ordered reopening of the case and the demands that the judge has given to Donald Trump and his fellow plaintiffs for an explanation, an answer by June 12 to a number of questions raised by those federal 35 federal judges, including, quote, the question whether the case should be reopened because the court was the victim of a fraud. A fraud by the plaintiffs themselves, as alleged by this group of highly respected former judges in their motion filed at that court last week in Florida. All of that, of course, before even mentioning, I need to get to that breaking news, don't I? Just before airtime here, and don't take it to the bank because it comes from Donald Trump, but apparently he is now backing off this $1.8 billion scam idea, largely because Congress won't have anything to do with it. Members of his own party, reportedly some 12 U.S. Republican U.S. senators, wanted nothing to do with this. And now Donald Trump is saying, well, that's all right. I didn't even want to do it anyway. Sure, Donald. Sure. And you didn't want the Commodores performing at the National Mall either.
1: Yeah, we'll see how long this one lasts. I suspect he's not done with it yet.
0: Oh, no, he's never done with anything. Although we're kind of getting done with him. Because all of that comes before even mentioning Trump's failing war in Iran. I'm sorry. I mean, his brief little temporary incursion, as he used to try and downplay it, well, that is now entering its fourth month of this small little temporary incursion with no end in sight, no matter how many times Donald Trump lies to you and to Wall Street about the opposite, to pretend that, oh, it's almost over. We've almost got a deal now. Iran really wants a deal. Well, on Monday, Tehran announced they don't want a deal. because apparently they are cutting off talks with the U.S. entirely, due in no small part to changing demands from Donald Trump, they say, and the resumption of hostilities by both the U.S. and, in particular, Israel, which, despite a supposed ceasefire, has now begun attacking Beirut in the suburbs once again in southern Lebanon. And Iran, despite being completely decimated, as Trump has told us, has begun firing in return in response to all of this, including at a U.S. airbase believed to be in Kuwait, though that is unclear because the only party that lies more than Iran about what is actually going on is the Trump administration. We could have all sorts of destruction at an airbase in Kuwait. We could have members of the military wounded, killed. We may never even hear about it because this administration lies about everything. Either way, Trump's war continues. The Strait of Hormuz remains closed. A fifth of the world's oil and natural gas supplies remain locked up. Gasoline prices continue to break records in the U.S. and elsewhere around the world, and the global economy is beginning to falter amid all of the pressure and the chaos. If only the chaos had been contained to two-thirds of the White House grounds, as Hillary Clinton had referenced in her quip over the weekend, if only. And all of that has been accompanied by plunging approval ratings for Donald Trump that seem to be falling as fast as his physical health, which he also continues to lie about. But make no mistake. This is a presidency in disarray. This is a presidency heading over a cliff. More so, it's a presidency in historical failure and self-destruction, the likes of which, to paraphrase Trump, the world has never seen. So if you are still worried about the authoritarian takeover of the United States by Donald Trump over the past 16 months that he has tried to carry out, well, you should still worry very much about that. But you should also know that democracy and small d Democrats are winning this fight. And Donald Trump is losing it. And while it may be difficult to see, while we are smack dab in the middle of it every day, this is a very different presidency than we had to contend with even 6 months ago, as I see it. You, on the other hand, may see it differently. If you do, give me a call. 818-985-5735, 818-985-KPFK. This is a presidency on the brink of collapse. This is a presidency that is doing so poorly, even his own party, the Republican Party, left town a week ago entirely, rather than pass a bill at Trump's demand to fund his $1.8 billion slush fund scam or his $1 billion ballroom that nobody in the nation actually wants or certainly needs, not with skyrocketing gas prices and loss of health care and skyrocketing grocery prices and so much more. Making matters worse still for himself, Trump continues on his own retribution tour against Republicans that only agreed and voted with him, say, 99% of the time rather than 100% of the time. While we were gone, Trump's endorsement of perhaps the most unspeakably corrupt politician in the nation who is not named Donald Trump, that would be Texas Attorney General Ken Paxton, well, he was that endorsement was enough to by Trump to easily win the day for Paxton in the GOP primary runoff election down in Texas for the U.S. Senate against four-term establishment Republican Senator John Cornyn, creating what is easily the best chance for Democrats to flip a U.S. Senate seat from Texas in decades. As James Democratic State Rep. James Tallarico was licking his chops after Cornyn's Trump-backed 30% landslide loss to Ken Paxton. As Andrew Egger at the Bulwark described what happened on Tuesday last week, quote, "If Donald Trump's base is a cult, we're rapidly approaching the Comet Hale-Bopp phase." Now that may be a deep cut. That may be a deep cut reference for a few folks.
1: Look it up on Google,
0: look
1: folks.
0: It up. Look it up.
1: Because that's some very culty behavior there.
0: Yeah, where a whole bunch of people died, ended up killing themselves at the command of a particular cult leader outside, of his party. Outside of the sort of people, the sort of folks who show up for not just a Republican primary in Texas, but a Republican primary runoff in Texas. Outside of those folks, he's already a lame duck with catastrophically low approval and a stalled agenda, says Eggers. But as he weakens outside the building, his remarkable influence inside seems only to grow over a party eager to drink the Kool-Aid at his request. Well, let me stir those pitchers for you, shall I? Make no mistake,

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2: Things can change, and I suppose it's possible that, you know, Iran will suddenly agree to a deal that somehow makes Donald Trump look less bad, but I doubt it. And what I do know is that Trump is not going to change. He's not going to change. He's not going to pivot. He is not going to suddenly become presidential. He's only going to get worse, and the madness of King Trump is going to accelerate. But that's a sign of weakness. That is not a sign of strength, and you and I and all of us are all living through that history, a time when those around you who support Donald Trump, well, they will pretend that they never really liked the guy at all in just a few short years from now. Take that to the bank. At this rate, it could be a few short months from now. But make no mistake, that is what is going on. It is not going well for him. And as you heard the great Winston Churchill advise at the top of the show, even as Britain was facing the worst of the onslaught by the Nazis, well, in fact, these are dark times, but they are also great times, because now is the time that we will overcome these adversities, that we will overcome these nightmares, and we will do it together. Now, you may feel different about all of this, or you may agree with me. Either way, I would love to hear from you. I don't know if our phones are working or not. Are they working, Desi Doyen? 818-985-5735.
3: Yes, they are. And we have a kind of fun workaround for it that, you know, we hope will work.
2: We will get to it in a moment, because the other overarching storyline that I mentioned that I need to hit before we get to a break, and then we'll come back with your calls. The other overarching storyline is that fight for democracy itself, or the fight to keep democracy from collapsing under the weight of the collapsing Trump administration and the Trump Republican assault against democracy itself. There are two. The good guys saw two victories in this front last week, at least two, as a panel of federal judges rejected Alabama Republicans' effort to use a new voting map for this November's midterm elections that would have erased one of only two majority black U.S. House districts left in the state, even after voting had already begun in Alabama in this year's primaries. The newly redistricted map, according to two Trump judges and one appointed by Bill Clinton on this three-judge panel, found that Alabama's new districts discriminated against black voters and could not be used so shortly before an actual vote. It's actually during the vote, while people were voting. But it was two Donald Trump judges who said, nope, you can't do it. The panel found that Alabama officials intentionally discriminated against black voters in drawing this map. Now, the recent Supreme Court ruling in Louisiana versus Calais, though it greatly weakened the Voting Rights Act, it still bars states from intentionally discriminating, which is what the judges determined was happening here. That was not the only win for both small and large D Democrats last week. And on the very same day, in fact, Republicans in the South Carolina Senate voted down a new map that would have erased the only majority black U.S. House district in the state, the seat currently occupied by the legendary James Clyburn, the first black member of Congress elected from the state in nearly a century following the end of Reconstruction. There were, I believe it was, eight black members of Congress from South Carolina immediately after the Civil War, until Reconstruction was shut down by the introduction of Jim Crow and the then U.S. Supreme Court that allowed it. It would then take 100 years before South Carolina had its next black member of Congress, and that would be James Clyburn, whose district, the South Carolina State House, had voted to erase, only to be kept intact by a handful of Republicans in the state Senate last week, who joined all of the Democrats to prevent

0: approval of this new discriminatory map. The gerrymandering wars and, more important, the fight to prevent democracy's collapse under the authoritarian weight of Donald Trump and the Republicans who still support him. That is the other great storyline of our times. And in my opinion, the good guys will win that one as well. 818-985-5735. If you're in our live Southern California listening area or listening anywhere around the world via the live kpfk.org web stream. And if you might like to ring in on any of this today, I do welcome your thoughts or your questions, as I know I haven't been able to cover everything that went down over the past week while we were off. You might want to discuss something else entirely or ask my thoughts on same. Feel free, 818-985-KPFK. And yes, Tuesday is Election Day in California, Iowa, Montana, New Jersey, New Mexico, and South Dakota. And yes, a lot of folks are watching California closely this year thanks to our two big kind of weird races in which things really do seem to be up for grabs in the California governor's race and the Los Angeles mayoral race, with a couple of big MAGA folks running in each in top two primary races, where the top two vote-getters from any party will go on to compete this fall in the general elections. Got thoughts on any of that today? Who are you voting for and why in any of those elections? 818-985-5735. Let's take a quick break, and we'll come back with more, including your phone calls. I'm Brad Friedman, and you are listening to The Bradcast.
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0: Welcome back. 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Our phone number, 818-985-5735. If you are able to get through, like I said, we've got some problems with the phones. We do have Andrew, however, standing by in the Inland Empire regarding the Los Angeles mayoral race, which is a very weird one for those outside of Los Angeles, or even for those inside of Los Angeles. Mayor Karen Bass is running for re-election. She's a former congresswoman. She took a lot of heat, if you will, for her handling of the wildfires a year and a half or so ago. Right now, she is in the top two primary contest for Los Angeles mayor. In other words, everyone runs all at once. And whoever the top two vote getters are go on to November. And right now, her big competition on the Republican side seems to be a reality TV star from the 90s or something. I don't even know this guy. Spencer Pratt.
1: Yes. I can't remember what show he was on.
0: He was on The Hills.
1: He doesn't really, as far as I can tell, have any experience in governance except being on TV.
0: Right. And he's apparently a Trumper. He's a MAGA guy. He got mad about his house burning down a year and a half ago or so, even though it's unclear if he ever lived there or if he ever lived in Los Angeles. In any event, Andrew has some thoughts on that election. Let me see if the phones are working in here enough to speak to him. Hey, Andrew, are you there?
2: Yeah, hey, Brad, can you hear me?
0: I can hear you. Can you hear me all right?
2: Yeah, just fine. Great.
0: Good, good. What's up, brother?
2: Got an echo, but it's okay, I guess. I mailed in my ballot last week, and it did get counted. I got notified by the Secretary of State. Mm-hmm. So I wanted to talk about the governor's race.
0: Yeah.
2: Which I've done before. I voted for Tom Steyer. Mm-hmm. I think he's a wealthy person. I think he's an unusual wealthy person. He's not the ordinary one.
0: Yeah.
2: He's exceptional. He's been supporting a lot of progressive causes, mm-hmm. environmental organizations. He led the public campaign mm-hmm. to impeach Trump last time around.
0: Yeah.
2: He's a good guy, I think, and I think he sets an example for wealthy folks. He's also the only leading candidate in the governor's race that supports the wealth tax, the billionaire's tax,
0: mm-hmm.
2: even though he's a billionaire, which is great. All the other folks don't support that. And I'd like to mention that Becerra, Javier Becerra, he's actually quite wealthy himself. He's a multimillionaire himself.
0: Javier Becerra is said to be in the lead, according to whatever polls we have, though in truth it's kind of hard to poll this one. Most people, apparently most voters, have failed to return their ballots, at least during the early voting period, that they're going to wait until the very end. Apparently only like 15% of people have turned in their votes. Becerra is said to be in the lead in the polling in the governor's race, followed by pretty much a dead heat between Tom Steyer, both of those Democrats, and Steve Hilton, the former Fox News host, British guy. I guess he's an American citizen. I don't know. Maybe we can have ICE check it out. But he is apparently tied at this time, if you believe the polls, with Tom Steyer. There are, in fact, more than 50 people running in this race. And so what Democrats were, trying to do strategically, I think, was wait until there was a consensus around one of these folks, because there was a concern at one point that two Republicans could end up as the top two vote getters because the Democrats had so many people running and were splitting the vote and so forth. So I know that some Democrats were waiting until the end to cast their vote. Now, Andrew, you said you note that he's a Republican, not a Republican. Tom Steyer is a billionaire. I'm sorry. Sometimes I get those two ideas confused. But he is a billionaire. And yet I will note that is a billionaire governor right now of Illinois, a very progressive guy, who J.B. Pritzker, who's doing very well. A lot of people like him. So, I guess billionaires aren't all bad. That said, when you describe him as a guy who's really wealthy, but who says he, you know, wants to break things up, break essentially move fast and break things, that kind of sounds like another billionaire that I know who a lot of people elected and sent to D.C. a couple of times. Is that a concern?
2: Well, Tom Steyer, he's proven what he said. He's for the past dozen years, he's been giving funding many environmental groups. He's founded environmental groups. He's supported campaigns for social justice, for affordable health care in the state.
0: Yeah.
2: That's why he's endorsed by nurses associations, by many environmental groups, by many progressive folks in the Democratic Party,
0: right,
2: as opposed to Becerra, who seems to be just part of the establishment and part of the political machine, who's doesn't seem to be getting much done. But
0: all
2: Tom
0: right.
2: Steyer, he's an outsider, and I think he'd be a good person.
0: All right. Thanks for that thought, Andrew. I do appreciate that. 818-985-5735 is our phone number if anybody wants to ring in with alternate thoughts. Any supporters for Becerra out there want to tell us why? Any supporters for Hilton out there want to tell us why? Any supporters for – there's a guy on this ballot – I voted over the weekend, I will note. There's a guy on this ballot in the governor's race where there, I think, was 51 candidates. There's a guy on here named Barack D. Obama Shaw. Hey, Desi, that's not the Barack Obama, is it?
1: I believe the Barack Obama is Barack Hussein. That'd be Barack
0: H.
1: Obama. So,
0: okay.
1: Yeah, I wonder if this person is trying to, you know, ride on.
0: Pull one over on us?
1: Yeah, something like that.
0: I don't know. He's a business owner. He's a Democrat. I don't know if that's what it
1: He's
0: says.
1: One of the, what, 60-something people?
0: 50, there? Yeah.
1: 50?
0: 51
1: Only
0: people.
1: 50 to choose from.
0: I will also know, 818-985-5735 is our phone number. If you're able to get through, we don't know, as I told you at the beginning of the show. But I will also note that Andrew said he mailed his ballot off last week. I'm glad to hear that he got news back that it was, in fact, received, counted, hopefully counted accurately. Who knows? But I know a lot of people used to mail their ballots at the very last day or 2 or 3 days before the election thinking it would get through. That is not the case anymore, especially if you're in rural areas, especially if you're in Republican areas. Do not count on your ballot getting in time, even if I think California allows ballots to come in something like 7 days after the election, as long as they are postmarked prior to Election Day or on Election Day. But don't drop them in the mailbox somehow or another. At this point, get to a voting center, get to your county headquarters, deliver your ballot in person. No matter where you may live, no matter who you may be voting for, and as well, at least here in California, you can specify on the outside of the ballot the name of the person who you are having deliver it for you if you can't do it yourself for any reason whatsoever. But do vote. Do fill out your ballot. Even though there's about 50 other choices on that ballot, things you may or may not understand, if you don't want to vote in those races, don't vote in those races. By the way, when there are races that I don't want to vote in, I actually fill in all the bubbles so nobody can steal that that particular race from me by filling it in themselves. That won't spoil your entire ballot. That'll only spoil your vote for that race. Anyway, let me go to Randy in Orange Highway. Is that right? Is that a place? Randy, welcome to the broadcast. Can you hear me?
1: No, he's on the Orange 405 in Orange County. Sorry.
0: Oh, he's on the 405 in Orange County. Hopefully you're driving safely.
3: No, I'm traveling about 2 miles an hour, so you can't get much more safe than this right now.
0: Unless you're in the fast lane. Yeah, go ahead, Randy.
3: The reason I'm calling is because experience is really important, as well as individual personality. The reason Biden was able to get so much done is because he had experience. He knew how to pull the levers. He knew how to get people to do what he needed to through horse training. The reason Trump got absolutely nothing done is just executive orders, as he had no allies in Congress, no allies in the House. People don't want him to succeed. He just wants to bludgeon people. And I'm afraid if you try to put somebody in power in our governor's office has got no background, he will be very, very, very ineffective.
0: Mm.
3: I'm not a huge fan of Becerra, but I think he's the best we've got right now.
0: So the vote for Becerra for experience. You're not a huge fan of him. What's wrong with him? And why should is experience enough to get over whatever your concerns are?
3: I would like him to be more progressive. He seems to be the top, but he's not, you know, he's not running the race at the pace I want him to be.
0: Yeah.
3: But I think he's the best candidate we've got.
0: All right. Even though Tom Steyer purports to be very progressive, and I mean he says as much, but having the experience, you think, is more valuable than that?
3: Yeah, I don't trust Steyer. His ads make no sense. His ads pair with pretty much Trump's ads. I will do this, and there's never an explanation as to what he will do or how he'll do it or how many points are in the plan.
0: Yeah, fair enough.
3: I don't think he knows how.
0: Okay. Fair enough. Appreciate that, Randy. Thank you, sir. Appreciate that call. Well, that's for now. We got a couple of calls for a couple of the front runners there, Steyer and Becerra, both on the Democratic side. Apparently, Steve Hilton lovers, the Republican who's leading, the leading Republican, believed to be the leading Republican. They have yet to call in, as far as I know. But let's find out. Maybe Harold in Santa Barbara is calling in for Steve Hilton. Hey, Harold, welcome to the broadcast, sir.
4: I hate to disappoint you once again, but no, I'm not. I'm not calling to endorse or to predict the future winner.
0: Damn
4: I'm
0: it.
4: Calling to emphasize what you said. Make sure you vote and make sure you go and see it. Because in Riverside County, we already had a sheriff that played Johnny Law.
0: So you're saying go and see it. Go watch the counting at the county headquarters. Is that what you mean by go and see it?
4: Yes.
0: Because you are welcome to do that, and you at any of the accounting facilities, at least here in California. I can't speak for everywhere else in the country. A lot of places work very hard to keep you out. As a matter of fact, a lot of places in California work very hard to keep you out. But you should be able to oversee the process if you want. And Harold is absolutely right. Make sure that you vote for whoever it is that you'd like to vote for. Did you already vote? Or are you going to vote on Election Day, Harold?
4: Oh, yeah. I even put in my Sunday best. I went to church meeting. I had a full-fledged suit, hair slicked back. I even shaved, and I even put on some skunk juice, man.
0: That a boy, Harold. Well done. Thank you, sir. Appreciate the call. And I will also note, by the way, that after I voted and I was wearing my I voted sticker proudly, I ran into someone at a store who said, "Hey, I see you have an I voted sticker on. Where did you vote? I would like to vote," because in Los Angeles you can vote at any voting center. "I would like to vote. I lost my home in the Palo Alto fires," so she was unfamiliar with where to vote out here. And we told her, "Well, you know, don't worry, we're unfamiliar too because they keep changing all of the polling sites." But the idea is find one in Los Angeles. You can go to locator.lavote.gov and it'll give you the voting center that's closest to you, but find one, make it happen. The point of this story, however, is help someone to vote. Help someone to vote this year. Help half a dozen people to vote. Help as many of your friends and neighbors and family members as you possibly can to vote this year. We are all in this together. We have got to work together to get out of this mess.
1: And, of course, not just in Los Angeles, not just in California.
0: Correct.
1: But wherever you
0: Correct.
1: Are, you can help somebody vote. You can help 10 people vote. And it's a wonderful thing to do for your community.
0: Let me go to Bill in Santa Monica. Has another apparent endorsement here for the California governor's race. Another Democrat who I failed to mention previously. Hey, Bill, welcome to the broadcast, sir.
5: Hello, Brett. I'm pretty well informed, and I would like to know, I really wanted to vote for Katie Porter. I thought she would be a shoo-in.
0: Yeah.
5: But is it just the fact that they caught her on tape yelling at some of her staff members? Is that what dropped her out of that?
0: Well, first off, please don't say what it was that she was yelling at those staff members. We're still on FCC radio here. You know, I don't know. Sometimes, you know, candidacies either catch fire or they don't. I do think that did hurt her early on when there were those reports that she was, and it weren't just reports. We saw it on camera of her yelling at staffers. So I'm sure that had some effect. And then, like I say, there's a lot of this sort of waiting until the last minute to see who people coalesce behind. There was also things were sort of thrown into a loop with the Eric Swalwell situation when he was apparently the front runner just, a month or two ago before he dropped out of the race after some pretty serious allegations against him. So who knows? Who knows why people like people or don't like people? Are you planning to vote for Katie Porter?
5: No, I don't, because I don't want to risk a Republican getting in. I'm going to vote for Tom Steyer.
0: Okay.
5: He was my second choice before Falwell, but mm-hmm. or Swalwell, I'm sorry.
0: Swalwell,
5: but
0: yes.
5: But a woman who's won, two or three elections in a hotbed of Republicans,
0: yeah.
5: and she's a progressive Democrat, yeah. I thought she would be really valuable in the as governor of this state. And I just don't understand. I mean, they got a guy in Maine, a Democrat, who's wearing Nazi tattoos, made racial and sexual remarks at women who were raped, pretty much deserved it, and he's going to be the Democratic nominee for the senator from Maine. So,
0: well, we
5: is
0: will
5: it
0: see.
5: Because she's a woman that she thinks that? I've seen her.
0: I was
5: going to
0: say, and Bill, I got to get out here. I was going to say because that's all right. I was going to say because he is a white dude out there in Maine. But we will see if he is actually the nominee for the Democrats. Their election out there in Maine, their primary is June 9, so nothing's over until it's over. Thanks, Bill. I appreciate that call. We got to get out. This hour flew by. Thank you. Thanks to our producer, Desi Doyen. Thanks to our board operator, Will, and to all of you for spending a portion of your day or night with us. 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Please check it out. That's it. Did I say drop me an email? I'm bradcast@bradblog.com, and on the social medias, I am TheBradBlog. We will see you there at all of the above. Until we see you here next time, I'm Brad Friedman. Good luck, world.

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1: I'm Rick Smith, and this is Labor History in 2.
2: On this day in labor history, the year was 2000. That was the day meat packers at the Dakota Premium Foods in St. Paul, Minnesota, staged a 7-hour sit-down strike for health and safety. They protested assembly line speed-up, being forced to work while injured, and the dreaded gang time supervisors used to avoid paying overtime. Remarkably, the organizing drive came after the workers took action on their own behalf. The United Food and Commercial Workers Union had organized the plant briefly in the early 1990s. They quickly lost ground when the company pressed a successful decertification campaign after refusing a first contract. This time, workers found that as the assembly line pace increased, so did the rate of injuries. Workers came into the plant that morning resolved to make a stand. Management bullied them for hours throughout the day to give up. Finally, management was forced to concede to many of the workers' concerns, including observation of line speed changes and uniform hours of work. Workers eagerly signed UFCW cards while the company unleashed its propaganda campaign to scare workers away from the union. Management claimed workers would have to pay outrageous sums in union dues, that they'd lose their medical benefits, and that their names would be turned over to the federal government. The undocumented among the workers, some of whom were the best union fighters in the plant, were unshaken by these threats. Then the company began targeting the strike leaders with firings and endless job transfers. Workers solidly stood their ground, and the UFCW overwhelmingly won the NLRB election a month later. The union successfully weathered years of continued harassment, threats, and decertification campaigns, but could not survived the closing of the plant in 2014.
3: And now, live from the foothills of the North Georgia Mountains, it's Mike Malloy.
4: Thank you, Scott Van Dusen. Hey, everybody. Mike Malloy here. Welcome to Friday, this part of Friday. It's the 5th of June, 2026. I hope you have big fun planned for this weekend. Sponsor tonight, and I believe Kay was to be my sponsor a couple days ago, but as usual, we had a screw up with the mail. Anyway, Kay's my sponsor tonight. This is her message. This sponsorship is a shout out to science, which over the past 10 months has saved the lives of both my stepfather and brother. It has been a long journey, but thanks to modern medicine, they are both on the road back to good health. In these days of anti-science freaks like RFK Jr., creating more sickness and death, we need Mike's voice out there speaking the truth. Thank you, Mike, for all you do, especially for those of us in the reality-based community who rely on you to keep us tethered to, well, reality. Okay, thank you, Kay. Kay Petrini, our West Coast representative, my sponsor this evening. Thank you, Kay. Yeah, just such weird shit going on. For real. I've got a couple of things to lead us off this evening that are equally weird. The Catholic Archbishop of Washington, D.C., this is Cardinal Robert McElroy, he has removed a prominent priest from that guy's role as an exorcist. Yeah. The priest who was the exorcist, who's been removed, is Monsignor Stephen Rossetti. He was dismissed by the Archbishop of D.C. after publicly suggesting that UFO sightings are actually demons. What the fuck? Now, the Archdiocese also confirmed It was severing ties with the St. Michael Center for Spiritual Renewal, which is a D.C.-based nonprofit led by the exorcist, Monsignor Rossetti. Do you believe I'm telling you this? The Archbishop, Cardinal McElroy, said that Rossetti's statements, quote, linking UFOs to demonic presence and his center's recent use of social media gravely undermine the church's very precise teaching on the devil, demons, and exorcism, end quote. It's usually a story like this where I want to stop and say, what in the fuck is going on here? This is the year 2026. Actually, it's the year 8,746,000. But for some reason, the modern world has decided to count the years from the alleged birth of Jesus of Nazareth. Go figure. But anyway, here we are in 2026, and these religion assholes are still talking about demons and exorcism and things flying through the air. God! Anyway, back to the exorcist Rossetti. He, in a video he posted at the end of May on his Facebook page, that addressed UFO sightings and the existence of aliens, Rossetti said this, quote, there's a danger here. As an exorcist, I want to raise that danger, and that is that demons like to hide. They don't want us to know what they're doing because they're more effective when we don't realize it. He went on, they can kind of get into your head, you know, and manipulate things in the world to influence us to do evil. It's my personal belief that probably many, if not most, of these UFO fightings are in fact demons. Demons. Anyway, the exorcist, Rossetti, also said that people can be good Catholics and believe there's life on other planets, though, as far as he's concerned, he doesn't believe life exists elsewhere. Of course not. And in a statement posted on the St. Michael Center website, run by this exorcist, Father Rossetti said he was saddened by the action of the Archdiocese, removing him as the official exorcist. He wrote, quote, I ask forgiveness for any way that I have not been faithful to the teachings of the church's magisterium, particularly in the cited video on aliens and the demonic. I believe it is the utmost importance to be obedient to the church, and I will continue to endeavor to subject all that I do and all that the center does to be thus obedient. End quote. Now, according to what I have here on Instagram, this freak has 150,000 followers on Instagram. Apparently, he is also a psychologist, as well as an exorcist. And in 2023, he told the Associated Press that there was increasing and renewed appetite for information about demonic possession and exorcism. I mean, fucking come on. If you're a Catholic, right? And I know a lot of my listeners happen to subscribe to that particular theory, Catholicism. But if you're a Catholic, do you honestly fucking believe in demons flying through the air disguised as UFOs or vice versa? Maybe they're UFOs disguised as demons. God. Oh, my goodness. I've said this before, sometimes feel like somehow I have slipped through a crack in a time-space continuum, and I've wound up in the Dark Ages, where demons and things that go bump in the night controlled human life. What the fuck? Come on, folks. Now, there is a kind of a additional story to this one about the demons. The drunk fucking Pete Hegseth, this crazy sadist who likes to blow people into pieces in the Pacific and the Caribbean in their open boats. Well, Hegseth has officially removed 180 different religions. That's right, 180. From the Pentagon's list of recognized religions. This is at the direction of the psychotic fucker, Pete Hegseth. Apparently, the U.S. Military Chaplain Corps previously recognized over 200 different what they call faith codes that members of the military could claim affiliation with. That number has now been reduced to just 31 as of a memo yesterday from the Undersecretary of Defense, Anthony Tata. Jesus Christ. This is according to website, military.com. So if you were a member of one of the now demolished, removed religions, I don't know what the fuck you're going to do. I guess you're, you know, Pete says you don't, your religion is horseshit. They're down to 31 now. How long do you think it's going to be before Hegseth orders the other 30 to be dissolved and they're down to one psychotic, fucking crazy evangelical Christianity? Huh? Now, the memo from Anthony Tata. Tata. He is the Undersecretary of Defense. That memo says that this change, quote, will streamline the Department of War collection of religious preferences for service members to enhance the delivery of targeted religious support from the chaplaincy. The new list, it goes on, will provide chaplains with clear, readily available information that will better enable them to anticipate the religious support needs of service members and to provide religious support activities that align with service members' personal faith and practices, end quote. Jesus. Aristotle. Buddha. The new list includes agnostics. They're still on the list. Can you believe that? Buddhists, Hindus, Muslims, Jews, Sikhs, and a whole bunch of Christian-based groups like Baptists, Catholics, Lutherans, and Methodists. All of those that I just mentioned are still on the list. This drunk fucking Pete Hegseth still considers them to be acceptable for a while. Secretary of War Pete Hegseth said, quote, the previous system has ballooned to well over 200 faith codes. It was impractical and unusable, and many codes were never used at all. And he went on to say that the vast majority of military members fit under just 6 of the faith codes. And in addition to that, this drunk son of a bitch, this sadist, has also directed chaplains serving in the Pentagon to replace their rank insignia with religious insignia. In a statement, the drunk said, quote, a chaplain is first and foremost a chaplain and an officer second. This change is a visual representation of that fact. And then he added this, quote, specifically, unique to the role of a chaplain, they are first and foremost called and ordained by God. And while they retain rank as an officer to those they serve, their rank will not be visible. Do you... same old question, I'm sorry. But you understand what's going on? I think you do. Without my harping on it and beating it constantly, as I do, this religious bullshit. Well, here's something else to chew on. Almost 100 of the terrorists who tried to overthrow the government on January 6, 2021, you know, the Trump mob, nearly 100 of them, pardoned by the filthy toilet rat, have been charged with other crimes. And among other things, they have faced charges related to grand larceny, fraud, child rape, and plots to assassinate law enforcement officials and politicians. How about that? Of course, they're all pardoned. They have no criminal record. If you remember the slimy son of a bitch Trump on the first day of his second term, he delivered this mass pardon to what? 1,600 people who had been charged or convicted or pled guilty to crimes related to the riot and the attempt to overthrow the government on January 6th. An analysis published yesterday by an associate editor of Lawfare. Her name is Catherine Pompilio. She found that at least 97 of those pardoned have been charged with other crimes, including serious alleged offenses, like plots to assassinate law enforcement officials or politicians, and also child rape. The analysis put together also documents 14 cases of these pardoned criminals being, quote, charged with sex crimes or crimes related to child sexual abuse, while at least 6 have been charged with domestic violence. Now, granted, some of the nearly 100 have been charged with more minor offenses, including being drunk in public. And when they do that, they're just trying to emulate their leader, Pete Hegseth. Well, their military leader. They've also been charged with possession of, spoons and needles and shit to inject poison into their veins, property damage. The most notable finding is that at least 5 of these repeat offenders committed crimes after being freed from prison as a result of the filthy, stinking toilet rack's pardon, which suggests that his pardon, quote, may have actively facilitated criminal conduct, end quote. Well, of course, Trump wants criminals. That's his private army. That's what the U.S. Senate just did early this morning. They budgeted billions more to fund and expand Trump's criminal private army that eventually is going to be used against you and me. Anyway, the most infamous case that has been revealed of people who tried to overthrow the government and then were pardoned by Trump. The most infamous case involves some freak named Andrew Paul Johnson. He was freed from prison after getting his Trump pardon. And since then, he has been sentenced to life in prison on charges related to child sex crimes. And the analysis explaining these criminals noted this, quote, the criminal conduct for which this guy was convicted took place both before and after his pardon, end quote. These are Trump's boys. Trump wants thugs, bums, criminals, rapists, violent son of a bitches. This is what he wants. This is what he's getting. Other repeat offenders, according to MS Now, who committed crimes after being freed by Trump. Here's a guy, Zachary Allam, who was convicted of felony and grand larceny months after being pardoned. Ryan Nichols, who was arrested for threatening a person with a gun in a church parking lot. Jesus Christ. Whew. And there was a report yesterday in the New York Times, this lawfare analysis more than doubles the number of documented instances of these treasonous fuckers who have been charged with crimes beyond their January 6th related offenses. The Times reported this, quote, a previous study of January 6th recidivism found that at least 40 defendants faced other criminal charges, with 12 taking place after Trump's pardon order. The lawfare study found 19 criminal cases that occurred after the clemency, end quote. You are not surprised by that. I goddamn sure am not surprised by that. But try to remember the visuals from January 6, 2021. Filthy looking fucking white people, dirty, slimy fucking raggedy white people dressed up like trying to be men, and they're not men, they're just scum. With their anti-Semitic slogans, with their carrying signs that said Hitler didn't go far enough, carrying their fucking Christian flags, determined to commit murder and mayhem and destruction. And these were Christians. These were not Jews. These were not Muslims. These were not Buddhists or Hindus. These were Christians. I don't understand how anybody can be a vocal, supportive advocate for this fucked, crazy, religionist bullshit, primarily Christianity, but all of them. How can you do this? You know, the Archbishop of D.C. just had to remove an exorcist who said demons are flying through the air disguised as UFOs. This can't be real. But of course it is. Of course it is. Well, while this is going on, while this crazy shit is going on, doctors around the country say they're seeing more cases of serious, sometimes life-threatening illnesses that vaccines have kept at bay for decades, including whooping cough and bacterial infections that can cause pneumonia or meningitis. There is a upward surge of these diseases. And the concern among the doctors, according to the Times, comes on the heels of a resurgence of measles nationwide. We got rid of measles, right? But RFK Jr. and the fucking Nazis who work for Trump brought it back. And measles came back because of a distrust in vaccines that developed and was promoted by Trump and his slime balls during the COVID-19 pandemic. And that RFK Jr. and the toilet rat have amplified since. Don't trust science. Don't trust medicine. Don't trust vaccines. There are demons in those needles. They're going to inject demons into you or microchips. Oh my God. This is some crazy shit, y'all. Public health experts have used measles as kind of a harbinger of danger. When measles cases start developing again, or as they have in this country spread, it's an indication to medical experts that something is really fucking wrong. One of the reasons is because measles is so exceptionally contagious. It can be the first disease to spike when vaccination rates decline. And consider this. When measles starts to surge again, it's a sign of worse things to come. But this is what RFK Jr. and Trump and these Christian devil fuckers have done. This is what they're introducing. While they talk about exorcisms and UFOs and demons flying through the air, they're destroying science and making things incredibly worse. Now, for some of these diseases that are starting to surge again, data have been collected that show clear increases in recent years. For others, the other diseases, the increases are small, or there are anecdotal indications from doctors on the ground of increases in diseases that they're being asked to treat in their practices now that public statistics don't currently confirm. They haven't surged yet to the point where public health, such as it is in this country, takes note. And these diseases aren't benign. I mean, measles is not, oh yeah, he's got measles, no big deal. That's not measles. I do remember having measles when I was a child, and chicken pox, and whooping cough, and mumps. I had all those diseases. Most of us kids did. But I remember being told I had to stay in a dark room, my babysitter's parlor with the shades drawn while I had measles. Otherwise, I'd go blind. And measles can be a fatal disease. And we have parents out there who have bought into this religious garbage shit put out there by Trump and Hegseth and RFK Jr. and the rest of these Nazis, that vaccinations are worse than the disease. And people are buying into this. Some of these infections will kill children. What are these parents going to do when their kids die? Will they realize that it could have been fucking prevented? They could have seen their children grow. They could have seen their children succeed. They could have seen their children play and join the Girl Scouts and go to the YMCA and have fun. But fucking no. They decided to kill their own children by saying, nah, I'm not going to get your vaccinations. Donald Christ Jesus Trump tells me no, and RFK Jr. tells me no. So, my son, my daughter, I'm going to kill you. What the fuck?

0: I'm Rick Smith.
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0: And this is Labor History in Two. On this day in labor history, the year was 1938. That was the day the Keene Mountain coal mine exploded near Grundy, Virginia. Described as a flame-belching volcano, the explosion killed 45 and injured 3 more. It is considered one of the worst mining disasters in the history of Virginia. One surviving miner described the scene saying, quote, "I saw coal-carrying cars, motors, slate, and timbers spouted as if from a cannon." The state mine inspector determined the miners had been killed instantly. The mine had just opened the year before and produced 40 railroad cars of coal a day. But the mine was also owned by the Red Jacket Coal Company. In Mingo County, West Virginia, years earlier, Red Jacket had been a key player in keeping the UMWA out, making its employees sign yellow dog contracts and winning injunctions against union organizing. As a member of the Williamson Coal Operators Association, Red Jacket contributed to the hostile anti-union environment that created the conditions for the Matewan Massacre and the Battle of Blair Mountain in the early 20s. They called in Baldwin Phelps detectives to start evicting Matewan strikers from company housing. In the aftermath of the 1938 explosion, new mine safety regulations were demanded. The inspectors were finally given the legal right to conduct inspections over the protest of mine owners in 1941. However, there was no power to enforce the new regulations. The Phipps family commemorated the disaster in its 1965 song, Red Jacket.

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0: What a scene on that sad Friday night.
2: A $31,000 medical bill, a four-week delay for a critical test. 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Welcome to Code WAC, where we break down how healthcare really works in America and what it means for you and your family. 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Our guest is Bob Coleman, a retired healthcare professional who spent more than 40 years serving veterans through the U.S. Department of Veterans Affairs as a clinical pharmacist, medical informaticist, and researcher. 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Since retiring, he's turned his attention to healthcare system reform, authoring the e-books Unnecessary Deaths and Hostile Takeover, How Wall Street and Congress Hijacked American Healthcare, and How We Can Take It Back.
3: I had a set of specialized diagnostic tests at a cancer center in Seattle. And what I expected was, and led to believe, was my insurance would cover the cost. But when the $31,000 plus bill came, it was a total shock. There essentially was no transparency beforehand and no simple explanation afterwards. And what struck me that after even decades of healthcare experience, it was difficult to understand what and why I was charged, how that price was determined. The experience made something very clear. Billing operates in a different system than care, and patients are largely outside that system.
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4: All right, welcome back. I guess I got a little hysterical there at the end of that segment, right? Yes, not a little hysterical. Very much hysterical. I can't believe this shit. Now, most kids who are going to get sick with diseases that could be easily prevented by vaccines, most of the kids are not going to die. But these diseases are not benign. A lot of these kids endure extended hospitalizations, which has a profound effect on kids, not to mention the parents. A pediatric doctor at the University of Alabama in Birmingham is one of the doctors who said she's seeing more illnesses that she used to encounter only rarely. For example, her name is Dr. Hafto. This year, she and her colleagues have treated more children than usual with persistent diarrhea. And a child with, just a common run-of-the-mill stomach virus might need a day or so of IV fluids, but these kids were being hospitalized for 3 or 4 days, and they have to be hooked up to IVs in order to prevent dehydration. And it makes them susceptible to other pathogens that may be circulating in their bloodstreams. But the parents who are causing this with their kids, and it is the parents causing it. There is a direct relationship. Parents are saying to their children silently, I'm going to kill you. And the way I'm going to kill you is to deny you scientific proof of protection of your life. I'm going to take that away from you because I have bought into this horseshit being put out there by the crazy people in this country. So little Johnny, little Susie, fuck both of you. I'm going to make your life vulnerable to an early death. What do you think of that? And of course, the kids, they have no say in it. Nothing. This is horrible. There is a virus, it's a rotavirus. And it once caused tens of thousands of hospitalizations a year in this country. But about 20 years ago, this rotavirus was, swept away. by vaccines. And these vaccines were so effective that this Dr. Hafto I just mentioned, she could recall treating only 4 or 5 children with rotavirus in the past

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6: Horseshit, or they believed the RFK Jr. horseshit, and they decided to put their child at risk of death. Well, now, these two infections that this particular child had can lead to serious complications. The influenza and the pneumonia infections can cause sepsis, you know, blood poisoning. Meningitis, which can cripple a person. Pneumonia, which will kill them. Dr. Hafto said she had treated 4 to 6 week old infants with pertussis, you know, whooping cough. They seemed fine at times, these little kids, but then they would stop breathing after a coughing fit. And Dr. Hafto said it's hard to know when they're safe to go home. But the parents don't give a fuck. If they did, they would have had their child vaccinated. Or the parent is so goddamn ignorant, so grossly ignorant, that they buy into religious horse shit. Oh, it's demons. Or they buy into the lies of RFK Jr. or Donald Trump. Dr. Hafto said that so many of these kids who develop whooping cough, pertussis, that's the DPT shot, don't have parents who accept vaccines as a way of saving their kids' lives. How can that be? Well, a spokesman for the Department of Health and Human Services said in an emailed statement to the New York Times, quote, "We reject the premise that providing Americans with transparent information about the benefits and risks of medical products undermines public health," end quote. All right, what's he saying there? He's saying that if you have a vaccine that is 99.9% effective, in other words, if you have 1,000 recipients of this vaccine, and one out of the 1,000 develops a bad reaction for whatever reason to the vaccine, but the other 999 are successfully protected against this particular pathogen. Well, if that's the case, if one out of 1,000, then these crazy fuckers who now run public health in this country say, well, we've got to publicize and promote and push that one out of 1,000. Now, what effect does that have on people who normally would get vaccinated? They read, say, well, did you see this, Marge? It says that, you know, our child might develop a third eye in the middle of his ass if we get him vaccinated, or some such bullshit. So they don't get the vaccination. The child gets sick. Family goes bankrupt for medical expenses, and the kid dies.

all preventable. But no. The people who run public health in this country now are determined to make us sicker, to kill our children, to kill our old people. Now, even when the worst doesn't happen, you know, when a kid doesn't die, or some oldie who is taken to the emergency room because she can't breathe, emergency room doctors are having to subject some unvaccinated children with high fevers to invasive testing, including spinal taps, to rule out life-threatening infections that kids who are vaccinated are protected from ever developing. But a child, I mean, imagine a four-year-old being taken to an emergency room with a 102-degree fever, unvaccinated, and the ER physician has to try to guess or administer all sorts of tests, including the removal of spinal fluid, to find out what in the fuck is going on with the child while the kid is suffering because the goddamn murderous parents didn't get the child vaccinated. What is this? And these emergency room doctors point out that infections like certain influenza and certain pneumonia can be hard to recognize because they resemble less serious illnesses before all of a sudden they deteriorate into horrible complications that can lead to death. And because near universal vaccination prevented these diseases for so long, many doctors now have little or no experience diagnosing them. This is what parents are doing to helpless children. And the question, of course, to me is why? Why are parents doing this? Why are parents saying to helpless children, even though you're only 2 years old or 18 months or three, I'm going to put your life at risk. I'm going to buy into Donald fucking Trump or RFK insane junior. I'm going to buy into them instead of medical science. Well, so the alternative, the kid goes to the emergency room, has a high fever. Doctors don't know what they're looking at. So an alternative to invasive testing, like drawing spinal fluid, in some cases anyway, is to start these unvaccinated kids on massive antibiotics that doctors might use and might not use. But these antibiotics can have more side effects. That's according to doctors at pediatric hospitals in Miami. Several doctors said they had seen a growing number of adults refuse tetanus shots for themselves and parents refuse them for their children after injuries like dog bites or lacerations from broken glass or rusty needles or shards of wood penetrate a child's body. And about 10% of people who get infected with tetanus fucking die. What prevents the death? A full course of vaccination. That's all. Well, then we have a doctor, Dr. Meyer, an emergency physician in Minnesota. She said she had treated a patient last year who refused a tetanus shot after slicing his hand open. And she recalled this patient telling her, this is going to New York Times, she recalled the patient saying to her, quote, "Big Pharma doesn't need my money." And she said another patient refused his tetanus shot by saying, "I know you get paid more the more shots you give, so no thanks." And especially emergency room doctors are starting to say that this hesitation around vaccines seems to expand every fucking month. More and more people are saying no to the science.
two anesthesiologists said that starting around 2022 or 2023, they had occasionally seen patients who refused to consent to blood transfusions before surgery because they didn't want blood from vaccinated donors. And a growing number of patients are refusing to allow their newborns to receive that vitamin K injection, which helps prevent internal bleeding. Until recently, neonatologists, you know, people specialized in newborns, said the shots were accepted, even by many families that rejected vaccines, because it's a fucking vitamin. And it is designed to prevent the possibility of a newborn baby having its little body flooded with uncontrolled bleeding, and it dies. Five doctors, according to the New York Times, said they had seen brain hemorrhages in infants whose parents had turned down vitamin K, including one child who died and another who was paralyzed. What the fuck? So, this onslaught of preventable illnesses can feel overwhelming, doctors said. So it becomes difficult, I guess, for certain Americans who are basically ignorant of even the most basic science to navigate the medical lies that are being put out there by this administration, by these Christian devils. Dr. Aaron Charles, a pediatric specialist at Seattle Children's Hospital, said, quote, "It just feels like you're a tiny little boat with a giant tidal wave coming at you, and you might convince one family here and there, but the vast majority don't listen." And then the irony, to me, this is ironic. According to the Times, many parents continue to refuse vaccines even after their kid has been hospitalized with an illness that the vaccine would have prevented. Dr. Kirk said she had never had a parent in that situation tell her they had changed their mind and would have their child vaccinated on the standard schedule. She never had a parent say that. Oh, okay. Lesson learned. I'll get my kid vaccinated against the rest of these pathogens. No, they don't do that. Another doctor said that she could sometimes persuade families to go ahead and get on the vaccine schedule. But for the most part, she couldn't. Even though their child had just almost died by disease preventable with a vaccine. Well, some of these doctors, according to the Times, said they feared that as vaccination rates decline even more, illnesses now popping up sporadically are going to become more common. Of course. And one of these doctors said she'd been telling the medical residents training under her that they might have to learn how to treat illnesses that she had never encountered during her own training because of vaccines. She said, quote, "For many such illnesses, it's going to be probably a low uptick until it's very fast." Yeah, well, yeah. So what does it all mean, Truth Seeker? Well, you can draw your own conclusions, but my thoughts drift in the general direction of, you know, when I read something about an exorcist has been fired because he said demons are flying through the air disguised as UFOs,
You know, and he's a fucking Catholic priest. How many people does this priest come in contact with? How many of these poor schlubs go into the Catholic Church and make their sign of the cross, this torture instrument, and light a candle and drop to their knees and start mumbling horse shit? And the guy standing up there in front of them is willing to exorcise demons and tell them that, oh, flying saucers? Oh, UFOs? Or whatever they're called now. No, those aren't UFOs. Those are not creatures from another planet. Those are demons. It's total crazy, isn't it? Total crazy. Oh, and I forgot to mention again, I'll do it right now, my sponsor tonight, Kay Petrini, and her message, which is appropriate to what I've been talking about. Her message is this, quote, "This sponsorship is a shout out to science, which over the past 10 months has saved the lives of both my stepfather and brother. It has been a long journey, but thanks to modern medicine, they're both on the road back to good health. In these days of anti-science freaks like RFK Jr., who are creating more sickness and death, we need Mike's voice out there speaking the truth. Thank you, Mike, for all you do, especially for those of us in the reality-based community who rely on you to keep us tethered to, well, reality." Well, you're welcome, Kay, although when I get into one of these frames of mind like I've gotten into today about exorcisms and demons and spooks and shit that goes flying through the air, ready to swoop down and bite your neck, and parents who want to kill their children. If you approached the parent and said, you know, you're actually trying to kill your child, parent would probably punch your fucking lights out. But that's exactly what they're doing. Denying the science, which is what Kay is trying to point out here. Which you know, I mean, you don't need me, you don't need Kay, you don't need your local physician to explain to you the efficacy of science, of vaccinations, of how medical science has advanced from the point of saying that evil spirits were killing people during the bubonic plague to the point now where we have vaccines, we have medications that can stop this shit. And yet. Meanwhile, the House Christian Devils, along with four Democrats, voted yesterday in a complete kick in the groin to their Lord and Savior to take food aid away from millions of women and kids. Yep. So yesterday, House Republicans, Christian Devils, with the help of four Democrats, voted to approve legislation that will slash nutrition assistance for millions of young kids and pregnant and postpartum women, even as food prices continue to rise and earlier Christian cuts to federal aid are starting to take hold in these communities. The vote was 213 to 210. And these four Democrats, Jesus fucking Christ, along with every single Republican, the four Democrats were Vicente Gonzalez of Texas, Adam Gray of California, Marie Glusenkamp Perez of Washington State, and Don Davis of North Carolina. They voted with every single Republican to take food assistance away from pregnant women, women who have recently given birth, and children. And these are the people who will tell you they are Christian. These fucking bastards will go to church day after tomorrow and do their little incantations and bullshit. But they're saying to their so-called Messiah, fuck you, Jesus. I'm not going to feed people who are hungry.
I'm going to take food away from them. Now, the Center for Budget and Policy Priorities, which is not run by the Christian devils, that organization has estimated that this cut will strip modest fruit and vegetable benefits from nearly, quote, 4.5 million toddlers, preschoolers, pregnant, and postpartum WIC participants, end quote. Now, under current law, according to the Center for Budget and Policy Priorities, quote, children receive $26 a month for fruits and vegetables. Pregnant and postpartum participants receive $48. And breastfeeding participants receive $52, end quote. In some of these instances, it's less than a fucking dollar a day. And the Christians and these four Democratic slime voted yesterday to take this away from pregnant women, postpartum women, children, babies, toddlers. Can anybody rationalize this for me? Explain this to me, why these son of a bitches are doing this? I can't. I will dedicate this song, my closing song from my good friend Kenny, to the people who are voting to take food away from children. Here you go. You're going straight to your created hell. Oh, Jesus, let me out of here. Have a great weekend, Kevin Kenny, wherever you are.

I'm Rick Smith, and this is Labor History in Two. On this day in labor history, the year was 1938. That was the day the Keene Mountain coal mine exploded near Grundy, Virginia. Described as a flame-belching volcano, the explosion killed 45 and injured 3 more. It is considered one of the worst mining disasters in the history of Virginia. One surviving miner described the scene saying, quote, "I saw coal-carrying cars, motors, slate, and timbers spouted as if from a cannon." The state mine inspector determined the miners had been killed instantly. The mine had just opened the year before and produced 40 railroad cars of coal a day. But the mine was also owned by the Red Jacket Coal Company. In Mingo County, West Virginia, years earlier, Red Jacket had been a key player in keeping the UMWA out, making its employees sign yellow dog contracts and winning injunctions against union organizing. As a member of the Williamson Coal Operators Association, Red Jacket contributed to the hostile anti-union environment that created the conditions for the Matewan Massacre and the Battle of Blair Mountain in the early 20s. They called in Baldwin Phelps detectives to start evicting Matewan strikers from company housing. In the aftermath of the 1938 explosion, new mine safety regulations were demanded. The inspectors were finally given the legal right to conduct inspections over the protest of mine owners in 1941. However, there was no power to enforce the new regulations. The Phipps family commemorated the disaster in its 1965 song, Red Jacket Mine Explosion.

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2: A $31,000 medical bill. A four-week delay for a critical test. And this didn't happen to someone unfamiliar with the system. It happened to someone who spent decades working inside it. Welcome to Code WAC, where we break down how healthcare really works in America and what it means for you and your family. Today, we're talking about insurance denials, hidden incentives, and why getting care can feel like navigating a system designed to stop you. Our guest is Bob Coleman, a retired healthcare professional who spent more than 40 years serving veterans through the U.S. Department of Veterans Affairs as a clinical pharmacist, medical informaticist, and researcher. His work included focusing on improving patient outcomes through evidence-based medicine. Since retiring, he's turned his attention to healthcare system reform, authoring the e-books Unnecessary Deaths and Hostile Takeover, How Wall Street and Congress Hijacked American Healthcare, and How We Can Take It Back.
3: I had a set of specialized diagnostic tests at a cancer center in Seattle. And what I expected was, and led to believe, was my insurance would cover the cost. 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Billing operates in a different system than care, and patients are largely outside that system.
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5: And we are here. How you doing? 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Welcome and welcome back, only true democracy in talk. Dr. Robert Shapiro, chairman of Sonicon, is our guest. 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His views are respected not only in the United States, but worldwide. He's helped develop numerous policies that affect investment, taxation, regulation, trade and government spending here and abroad. 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His handle on X is at Rob Shapiro, R-O-B-S-H-A-P-I-R-O. Dr. Shapiro, thank you for joining us. Welcome back. Always good to have you with us. You write some great articles. And for the Washington Monthly, you wrote, "The government shutdown is the first skirmish in the battle over Trump's 2026 budget." So right now, we are seeing a lot of fear-mongering, especially from Republicans, blaming Democrats. And I think it's hard. Polls would show that I'm in the right here and that the majority of Americans agree with me. If you have control of the House, you have control of the Senate, and you have control of the White House, saying it's the Democrats' fault doesn't fly because you're in control. You have the power. And then when people on the right go, yeah, but we need some Democrat votes. Well, you've had some Democrat votes on some of these issues. And if you are a true leader, because we have seen in administrations like the Clinton administration you worked in and others, where you have a Republican or a Democrat House Speaker sit down, not go away for weeks, sit down, get in a room, hammer out details, negotiate, and come to a decision that's in the best of the people, the American people, the constituents of everybody sitting and fighting in that room. So right now we have a crisis, really crisis coming up November 1st, SNAP especially, right? I mean, the neediest of our nation, right? So there are economic costs, and you're going to talk about that, but there are human costs to this as well. And, you know, I know people think, you know, there are some people out there on the right that think all federal workers are, you know, terrible, but they're American, you know, they're Americans, just American citizens, just working hard to provide for their families and jobs that, you know, they were trained to do. 750,000 federal workers furloughed, 650,000 working without pay, wonder why they don't show up. Here in LA, at LAX the other day, it was almost like, you know, nobody came to work. And another 300,000 fired. That doesn't sound to me like a robust, growing, I want to brag about this coming up to midterms in a little more than a year economy. Am I right?
6: Yes, you are right. The fact is, you know, we've had shutdowns now for 35 years. And they really started under President Clinton. And every one of them has been resolved through negotiation and mutual concessions. The Democrats have said, this is what we want some concession on. And we'll talk about it with you. And that's the Obamacare subsidies. And the administration has refused to do it. Consequently, the shutdown continues. And for some gauge of the impact on the 1.4 million workers who've been furloughed or working without pay, the Federal Reserve last year issued a study which showed that 37% of the country could not absorb or deal with a $400 unexpected expense without borrowing or selling some asset, having a garage sale, or couldn't deal with it in either way. Well, the average weekly salary of a federal worker is $1,660, not $400. They've been out 3 weeks, that comes to about $5,000 already. So what we know is that virtually all federal workers, the vast majority, are now in a position where they have to borrow enormous amounts and they have to cut their spending. And in either case, it slows the economy. If they're borrowing, it'll slow the economy later. But by cutting their spending, it's not just that they are cutting the revenues for the companies that produce, deliver, and sell. And that's three sets of corporations, thousands of companies. That supply the goods and services that the 1.4 million households are normally buying. But in addition, the companies that produce, transport and deliver the inputs to produce those goods and services. So it ripples across the economy. The second group affected, and you've just named one of the primary ones, that is the 40 million Americans who receive food assistance. Those programs—
5: And Dr. Shapiro, let me just jump in for a sec, because you know these numbers. You know, you're a numbers cruncher. There is a belief that out there, and you can see it from MAGA land especially, that people who need food assistance don't work. People who need food assistance are lazy. People that need food assistance are all minorities. And none of that is true, because there are a number of people who work. Remember when Walmart, you know, people had a food drive, they worked at Walmart and had a food drive in front of a Walmart that they worked at to, you know, be able to pay what Walmart's salary for them didn't cover, hours for them didn't cover. There are people that work on SNAP. The majority of people on SNAP are white. And we forget how many of these millions are children.
6: Yes.
5: or yes, people who are handicapped or veterans or elderly.
6: And they are children or older people, who many of whom are also MAGA followers.
5: Yes, yes.
6: You know, it's not, and the fact is that most people receiving assistance are either this food assistance are either working, they're the working poor in America, or they're disabled, or too elderly to work. So the work requirement, the talk about that is just a cover. And the other thing to remember about this particular part of it is that this was voluntary by the Trump administration. The Department of Agriculture has an emergency fund for food assistance, and which would have covered 50% of the benefits.
5: Right. And if you combine that with people with charity, right? You know?
6: Right.
5: Just to let you know, Doctor, no joke. When I drive down the street, all the way down the street, if I want to go to certain stores, the pet store, right? I want to go to Best Buy, whatever. On my way there, there are still lines for food for people from the fires, which took place January 7th here in California. Yes. People have no idea when you lose income, you know, how rippling an effect that has. You cite in your wonderful piece here the Federal Reserve data that shows 37% of households can't cover a $400 emergency. Right. And you talk about how vulnerable workers are, especially when they lose roughly $1,662 a week in income. We're going to take a break. When we come back, we're going to talk more about these families that are forced to cut spending, to borrow, and to deepen that economic drag. And that is very stressful. And that is not healthy. We'll be back with Dr. Robert Shapiro and you right after this.
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1: And this is Labor History in Two. On this day in labor history, the year was 1938. That was the day the Keene Mountain coal mine exploded near Grundy, Virginia. Described as a flame-belching volcano, the explosion killed 45 and injured three more. It is considered one of the worst mining disasters in the history of Virginia. One surviving miner described the scene saying, quote, "I saw coal-carrying cars, motors, slate, and timbers spouted as if from a cannon." The state mine inspector determined the miners had been killed instantly. The mine had just opened the year before and produced 40 railroad cars of coal a day. But the mine was also owned by the Red Jacket Coal Company. In Mingo County, West Virginia, years earlier, Red Jacket had been a key player in keeping the UMWA out, making its employees sign yellow dog contracts and winning injunctions against union organizing. As a member of the Williamson Coal Operators Association, Red Jacket contributed to the hostile anti-union environment that created the conditions for the Matewan Massacre and the Battle of Blair Mountain in the early 20s. they called in Baldwin Phelps detectives to start evicting Matewan strikers from company housing. In the aftermath of the 1938 explosion, new mine safety regulations were demanded. The inspectors were finally given the legal right to conduct inspections over the protest of mine owners in 1941. However, there was no power to enforce the new regulations. The Phipps family commemorated the disaster in its 1965 song, Red Jacket Mine.

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2: A $31,000 medical bill. A four-week delay for a critical test. And this didn't happen to someone unfamiliar with the system. 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Since retiring, he's turned his attention to healthcare system reform, authoring the e-books Unnecessary Deaths and Hostile Takeover, How Wall Street and Congress Hijacked American Healthcare, and How We Can Take It Back.
3: I had a set of specialized diagnostic tests at a cancer center in Seattle. 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Billing operates in a different system than care, and patients are largely outside that system.
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4: We are back. We are me, Leslie Marshall. Hey there. Good afternoon. And Dr. Robert Shapiro, chairman of Sonicon. He is also a senior fellow of the McDonough School of Business at Georgetown University. We are talking about his great piece, The Government Shutdown, for the Washington Monthly. The Government Shutdown is the first skirmish in the battle over Trump's 2026 budget. We were talking about the immediate crisis, the economic and human cost of the shutdown. Before we get to the political undercard you write about in the second part of your piece, anything you want to say about the $400 emergency that 37% of households can't cover, doctor, or the how workers are losing roughly $1,662 a week? That's a lot for almost anybody, unless you're like one or top 2% income. Even then, you know, you feel that.
5: Absolutely.
4: You know, so anything you want to say in that before we talk about the political undercard here?
5: Well, just that it creates ripple effects across the economy. And it's not just the loss of the workers, loss to the workers, it's suspending programs that both help people like the food assistance program, which reduces their spending, but also, you know, the national parks, for example. You know, the national parks are closed, most of them, and there are all these companies and workers who supply the goods and services needed to operate the national parks. All of that, all of their revenues are also being suppressed. And that has ripple effects.
4: Absolutely. Something else that has ripple effects is what's coming for healthcare. God, I've already seen it. My electric bill, it's insane. They just, no joke, somebody, the electric company sent me an electric bill with a $900 addition. I'm like, how can I, seriously? And my husband and I work. I can't even imagine, you know, somebody who's, you know, struggling like a retirement, you know, on their Social Security or something like that. But I want to talk about the continuing resolution dispute over reversing the GOP cuts to Obamacare subsidies, because that seems to be what Republicans say this is all about. And you say, no, that's not true. This is minor compared to the overhaul in funding that Republicans really are looking to cut.
5: Well, it's just the opening act. It's what boxing fans call the undercard. the first fight before the big fight. After all, the continuing resolution is not the budget. It says what we've been spending, we're going to continue to spend. And the Democrats have said we are going to focus this fight on the Obamacare subsidies. But once there is some resolution to this continuing resolution fight, then they turn to the actual budget. And the actual budget is filled with political third rails. The tariffs, there are going to be votes on the tariffs because the tariffs produce so much revenue. There are going to be votes on the enormous cuts to Medicaid. They're going to be
4: Doctor, let me interrupt. I want to go back so people listening understand. When you say tariffs produce revenue, the tariffs being paid by the consumers produce the revenue, right?
5: Yes, they produce the revenue.
4: Not by the other country. Because that's what people think. No. People think, and Trump talks about how brilliant he is, and Republicans all say how brilliant he is. And I guess it is brilliant when you're brainwashing a bunch of people that we're screwing you to make us look better, because at the end of the day, the bottom line looks better, but you paid for that bottom line number. You know, you're getting what you voted for, but you're paying for what you voted for. Anyway, go ahead. You're talking about not just tariffs, but expanding ICE deportations.
5: Well, and you're absolutely right. Tariffs are a form of national sales tax on the goods that are subject to the tariffs. But there's the enormous cuts in Medicaid, the enormous cuts in food assistance beyond this particular month-long continuing resolution.
4: And they're going to take the money from people eating and from us paying more and from people's necessity lifeline, right? You know, not just healthcare, Medicaid, and then medical research, cuts to medical research that you write about as well. Yes. And they're going to put this in military deployments and ICE deportations. Right. I mean, it's like all of our money is going to go to get rid of millions of people, the overwhelming majority of which have not committed a crime ever, have been here longer than many of us, and are an integral part of our economy.
5: Two points on that,
4: because you are the numbers guy, you're the economic guy. How badly, if they actually deport all of the undocumented workers, or a huge chunk, you know, a majority, whatever, how bad is that going to hurt our economy? Because a lot of these people do jobs that nobody else wants to do.
5: It would be catastrophic.
4: Wait a minute, doctor. I agree. So why on earth, someone would ask, would somebody in their right mind, because there are Republicans who are economic wonker people, right? They're economically,
5: absolutely,
4: they're numbers crunchers.
5: Absolutely.
4: They know it's going to be economically catastrophic. So why are they on board with this? Do they just think they'll be dead by the time it's catastrophic?
5: No. The kind of big answer is that the Republican Party does not respond anymore like a normal political party. It responds like a party controlled by a leader. This is not normal. Just like the White House and the Republicans in Congress so far refuse to negotiate in order to come to some compromise on the continuing resolution, that's because the White House, that's because President Trump has decided that this is what he wants to do.
4: This is political suicide, especially GOP lawmakers risk alienating their own voters, and especially for those who are in vulnerable districts, purple districts, correct?
5: Absolutely. This is why a lot of political insiders are beginning to talk about a blue wave election next year.
4: As a Democrat, I don't see a problem with that, but
5: neither do I.
4: That's what happens, right? I mean, that's our history, right? They elect the red in, and they get pissed at the red, and then they elect the blue, then they get pissed at the blue. You know, the problem is on both sides of the aisle, we keep reelecting incumbents who really aren't doing as much for their constituents.
5: So the question, the political question is, if you've got, once we get past a continuing resolution, if you've got all of these incredibly unpopular initiatives in the Trump budget. Will you be able to pass that budget?
4: That's a good question. Dr. Shapiro, that's going to be our cliffhanger because we're going to have you back to talk more about this. Dr. Shapiro is chairman of Sonicon. His website, sonicon.com. Check out the Washington Monthly, the government shutdown, where you can see it on sonicon.com. The Washington Monthly, the government shutdown, is the first skirmish in the battle over Trump's 2026 budget. And also follow him on X. He posts it there as well, at Rob Shapiro. I'm Leslie Marshall, our second guest coming up right after this. And Dr. Shapiro, always, I learn something from you. The time always flies by too fast. We look forward to seeing you and hearing from you again. Great piece. Thank you.
5: It was a pleasure.
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1: I'm Rick Smith, and this is Labor History in Two. This day in labor history, the year was 1938. That was the day the Keene Mountain coal mine exploded near Grundy, Virginia. Described as a flame-belching volcano, the explosion killed 45 and injured three more. It is considered one of the worst mining disasters in the history of Virginia. One surviving miner described the scene saying, quote, "I saw coal-carrying cars, motors, slate, and timbers spouted as if from a cannon." The state mine inspector determined the miners had been killed instantly. The mine had just opened the year before and produced 40 railroad cars of coal a day. But the mine was also owned by the Red Jacket Coal Company. In Mingo County, West Virginia, years earlier, Red Jacket had been a key player in keeping the UMWA out, making its employees sign yellow dog contracts and winning injunctions against union organizing. As a member of the Williamson Coal Operators Association, Red Jacket contributed to the hostile anti-union environment that created the conditions for the Matewan Massacre and the Battle of Blair Mountain in the early 20s. They called in Baldwin Phelps detectives to start evicting Matewan strikers from company housing. In the aftermath of the 1938 explosion, new mine safety regulations were demanded. The inspectors were finally given the legal right to conduct inspections over the protest of mine owners in 1941. However, there was no power to enforce the new regulations. The Phipps family commemorated the disaster in its 1965 song, Red Jacket Mine.

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2: A $31,000 medical bill. A four-week delay for a critical test. 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
3: it was a total shock. 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Billing operates in a different system than care, and patients are largely outside that system.
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3: I'm ready.
5: Hey there! Long week? Well, smile. This will be a great half hour of the program today, half of the show, in which you can listen, you can learn, and you can just, like, you know, tune out some of the other noise that you hear throughout the week when you watch the news. It's been a bit crazy. Anyway, I'm Leslie Marshall. Welcome or welcome back. Only true democracy in talk. We have with us, very glad to have with us, Jeff Padalaro, not Laro, like from Boston. Jeff Padalaro, director of the Teamsters Brewery, Bakery, and Soft Drink Conference. He's been a Teamster for nearly 40 years. Founded back in 1903, the International Brotherhood of Teamsters represents 1.3 million hardworking people, not only in the United States, but in Canada and Puerto Rico as well. 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Director, do you prefer Jeff? Director Padalaro, do you prefer Mr. Padalaro? What do you want to be called?
6: Jeff is fine. Thank you. Thanks for having me.
5: Oh, that's good. My Boston accent is going to come out in your last name, so it works out better that way. Jeff, thank you for joining us. I know you're busy. Thank you for taking the time.
6: Glad to be here. Thanks for having us.
5: Well, let's start with a great state that I've lived in. I lived in the city of Chicago for 4 years, and that is Illinois. But let's start with what's happening there in Illinois. More than 100 Teamsters at Breakthrough Beverage in Cicero walked out on strike. So I know it's not an easy decision to do that, right? I mean, it is a sacrifice when workers do that. It is the last, it's the last straw, right? It's that ace up your sleeve you don't want to have to pull out. So what was it that pushed these workers to the point where they felt, we have no other option here but to strike? What led Breakthrough Beverage in Cicero to this walkout, to this strike?
6: So Breakthrough, you know, like a lot of bad employers, Breakthrough just did not come to the table, in my opinion, did not come to the table looking to cooperate, looking to compromise, looking to recognize their employees, our members, for what they bring to the table and making them as successful as they have. This group of people, and in this particular case, it's Cicero, but we've also got two other units that are on strike as well, because the company can't come to the table and negotiate a fair deal. And while negotiations appeared to be moving along, at the 11th hour, the company had agreed to things and then removed them, issues that that were near and dear to the union, to the membership, and it was bad faith bargaining all the way around. So they really left us no alternative. We talked to the members about what was going on, and then the company put itself on strike.
5: Yeah. Well, you have said this isn't just about wages. This isn't just about benefits. It's about the company trying to strip workers of their right to honor Teamsters picket lines. So first of all, why is that protection so important, not just to unions, but to the hardworking people in those unions and to working people?
6: The, you know, the fundamental right to honor a picket line, I mean, that is foundational stuff in the Teamster world. You know, we support our sisters and brothers when they make the decision to withhold their labor because an employer is being unfair. Breakthru Beverages is a relatively new company. They've been around, you know, half a dozen years, 10 years, and they don't want to recognize that through COVID, our members carried them. Our members showed up every day, did the job. They make this company successful, and our members respect the job that they do, and they absolutely 100% have unity and solidarity to fight for the best contracts that they not only deserve, that they want to see, to provide for their families, and protect, preserve, and improve the working conditions. And that's across the country. So the company's attack on our ability to be able to honor a picket line, that's a big deal. That's the company saying, listen, we don't really care. You know, if you're not going to do the work, we'll move it to another location. These products, you know, the wine and spirits, these are not really perishable goods. And the company's overall threat is, well, if we can't do it in Cicero in this case, then we'll do it somewhere else and we'll just move the work. And there's no loyalty to the people, their employees, our members who got them there. So the only, like you said, at the end of the day, it's a last resort. The people withhold their labor. We've been talking to this company for years about recognizing our members, their employees who show up to work every day, who do a great job,

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1: A picket line. And it's almost like these corporate, these greedy corporate heads of these corporations, isn't it bad enough you're attacking wages and benefits and pension and, healthcare and, vacation time and this too, or collective bargaining rights or this too? It's sort of like, where does it end? Where do they give it up? When do they give it up? The union teachers has called this an unfair labor practice strike. Now, people listening who may not know exactly what an unfair labor practice strike means, what unlawful behavior is the company doing here? What is unlawful about this?
2: So the company is threatening their employees, our members. They're telling them they can be replaced. They're direct dealing with the employees. They're trying to threaten non-Cicero employees, our members, that if they do honor a picket line, notwithstanding the fact that they've got language in their contract that allows them to honor a picket line, they're threatening them with being replaced, losing their jobs, and all of that's illegal. It's like this company is taking on a tone of, the heck with freedom of speech. Nobody has the right to honor anything other than, the mandate that they set forth, and it's just not the case. We have some history. We struck this company about a year and a half ago, very similar circumstances. It was about a six-month strike, and until the company, got wind that the National Labor Relations Board was about ready to rule against them, they didn't, they continue to try to violate our members' rights. They continue to try to, withhold a reasonable contract. And, here we go again.
1: You have been a Teamster for nearly 40 years. That's a long time. When companies go after protections like this, what message does that send to workers, not just in your position, but in your experience as one of those workers for nearly 40 years as a Teamster?
2: Well, that's when communication is key. The company would have people believe, well, it only affects the employees in Cicero, or it only affects, the people, at this location or that location. And that's not the case, because the company has already said, we need this. We need to take this away from the people in Cicero. And every contract that comes up that has protection language in there, the ability for our members to support each other, they're going to be willing to take a strike and do what they think they need to do. Now, it's no secret, the CEO of Breakthrough, he came from Cisco, where they had much the same tactics until, the Teamsters continue to do what we're doing here. Cisco parted ways with him, and now he's doing the same thing at Breakthrough Beverage, and he's going to meet much the same fate, because we're not going away. We are strong. We are united. We will continue to support each other, and it's really up to them. We're ready to go back to the table at any given point. In fact, at one of these locations, the company said, yeah, we're all done talking until you tell us you're not going to strike, which is another unfair labor practice charge, which we have filed. And as soon as we struck, they said, well, wait a minute, let's start talking again. So we're trying to work through that, because we'll always be willing to talk and work through things, but they need to offer a fair contract. They need to honor the law. They need to negotiate in good faith.
1: Absolutely. Yeah. If you let a bully continue to bully, they'll continue. And like you said, not just in Cicero. We'll be back with Jeff Padillaro, director of the Teamsters Brewery, Bakery, and Soft Drink Conference. Like I said, he's been a Teamster 40 years. Speaking of Teamsters, follow them on X at Teamsters, on Facebook at facebook.com/Teamsters, and also check out the website, teamster.org, if you want to know more, and maybe you guys want to unionize where you work. We'll be back right after this.
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4: We're looking at upwards of 1.5 billion barrels of oil.

0: oil that were supposed to be produced this year across the Middle East that now will not be. And that's increasingly a best case scenario.
1: Oil industry warns inventory is running dangerously low as Donald Trump's little excursion in Iran continues into its fourth month.
2: In some places, the mercury is a whopping 16 degrees Celsius or 29 degrees Fahrenheit higher than the average for this time of year.
1: Historic heat wave in Europe shatters temperature records. Plus, a whole bunch of stuff that happened while we were out.
3: All of that stuff and more straight ahead from BradBlog.com. I'm Brad Friedman.
1: And I'm Desi Doyen.
3: Stand by for 6 minutes of independent green news, politics, analysis, and snarky comment.
4: People are spending more on gas, but they're also spending more on everything else. And I think that that's a sign that you would see when people are optimistic about the future.
3: Yes, it's also a sign you would see when gas prices have gone through the roof along with inflation. Kevin Hassett, director of Donald Trump's National Economic Council. This is your Green News Report. Okay, Desi Doyen. I know you got a lot to get to. We've been gone for a week, so have at it.
1: All right. First up, while we were out, the U.S.-Israeli war on Iran remained in stalemate, despite Donald Trump's repetitive claims that a deal is, quote, very close. On Monday, global oil prices spiked once again after Iran halted the negotiations in the wake of ongoing U.S. and Israeli missile strikes. Because of the closure of the Strait of Hormuz, roughly 1.5 billion barrels of oil has been permanently removed from the market this year, according to oil commodities expert Rory Johnston. And many nations are not going back.
0: Countries that have been hit hardest by this, countries across Asia, are also the ones that were electrifying their fleets fastest prior to the war. And I think that if anything, this is going to boost those efforts and kind of redouble efforts to electrify and diversify away from this risk.
3: Well, that's good.
1: ExxonMobil warns that oil inventories will hit dangerously low levels in just weeks. Goldman Sachs on Monday projected that rising energy prices will persist through at least the end of this year, continuing to erode household spending power.
3: So most importantly, no matter how little oil is on the market, ExxonMobil will continue to make record profits.
1: Yes, they will.
3: Oh, good.
1: While we were out in Europe and the UK, an exceptionally early, deadly heat wave shattered temperature records for the month of May, in some places by as much as 29 degrees Fahrenheit, higher than average for this time of year, straining electric grids. London hit a record 95 degrees. Spain and France topped 100 degrees.
3: Yikes.
1: It's very dangerous because most buildings in Europe don't have air conditioning and are not designed for 21st century heat extremes. Scientists say that heat waves are becoming hotter, longer, and more frequent due to human-caused climate change, which the UN climate chief called, quote, a brutal reminder of the costs of global warming caused by burning fossil fuels.
3: And they're happening in the month of May?
1: Yes. While we were out in Washington State, 11 workers were killed in a chemical tank explosion at a paper manufacturer. Meanwhile, in Southern California, just a few miles away from Disneyland, a different massive chemical tank nearly exploded, forcing the evacuations of some 40,000 residents. Both incidents came in the wake of the Federal Chemical Safety Board issuing a warning over the Trump administration's disaster policy, saying the administration is taking, quote, a significant step backwards in preventing chemical disasters.
3: Yep, that sounds like them.
1: In other news, Donald Trump rescinded several 50-year-old executive orders that had restricted off-road vehicle use on fragile public lands. The new orders are intended to boost drilling and logging.
3: Of course.
1: The Trump Securities and Exchange Commission moved to repeal a Biden-era rule requiring large public companies to inform their investors of climate-related risks to their business. The Trump EPA doubled down on its efforts to make America polluted again by moving to postpone enforcement of Biden-era vehicle pollution limits. And the Trump Labor Department weakened Biden-era heat rules intended to protect workers from excessive heat exposure. Finally, a bit of good news. While we were out, a new study concluded that thanks to the explosive growth in clean energy technologies like wind, solar, and batteries, what used to be considered the worst-case climate change scenario now appears to have been averted. Climate science deniers like Donald Trump lied about the study, pretending to not understand the concept of the word scenario. However, researchers warn that humanity is still on a dangerous trajectory and must move faster away from burning climate-warming fossil fuels.
3: Well, that's good news, I think. I'll take it. For much more on all of these stories and the ones we couldn't get to today, check out our website at greennews.bradblog.com. Find, follow, and share us planet-wide on the social medias at Green News Report. I'm Brad Friedman.
1: And I'm Desi Doyen.
3: And this has been your Green News Report.
5: It could be worse.
6: It could be.
5: It could be worse.
6: It could be.
5: You could be right in the back of a blacked out hearse.
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8: We are back. Happy Friday. I'm Leslie Marshall. Welcome or welcome back. We're talking with Jeff Padalero. 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And the International Brotherhood of Teamsters, founded back in 1903, represents over a million hardworking people, not just here in Puerto Rico, in Canada. 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Jeff, thank you for holding a welcome back. Well, from Illinois, let's go to St. Louis. Just days after the Illinois strike began, workers in St. Louis also walked out. So, Jeff, what does that say to you that workers in different cities are facing many of the same issues with the same company? Somebody's getting on the phone and saying, this is how we think we can screw them over. You should follow suit. Is that what's going on?
9: Well, it's the same playbook. Excuse me. It's the same playbook, just in a different city. And as you can see, it's had the same outcome. You know, it's a tired old playbook, you know, of screw the workers, don't recognize what they bring to the table. In St. Louis, there's two units. One is a first-time Teamster contract. Oddly enough, they saw what the Teamsters were able to accomplish during the strike in 2025, and they organized during that strike because they got tired of being pushed around and they saw the Teamsters standing up for their membership. Now, nobody goes out looking for a strike, but it's the same playbook that the current Breakthrough CEO tried to implement at his previous company. It didn't work then, and it's not going to work now. The Teamsters are not going away. We're going to make sure the members' rights are protected. The General President O'Brien, General Secretary Treasurer Zuckerman have given us the support. The entire General Executive Board has told us whatever we need. This is a fight that we're going to win, and it's going to continue to expand across the country if necessary until this company comes to its senses and does the right thing.
8: In St. Louis, some of these workers, unlike some of the other cities, are fighting for a first contract after recently organizing. How important is that first contract fight, not just for these workers in St. Louis, but for people who are organizing and their efforts to organize, unionize, and, you know, for their first contract, you know, nationwide?
9: It's very important. The organizing campaign itself is always difficult because you've got the company telling these people, the employer telling these people, oh, nothing's going to change. We're not going to change anything. And then lo and behold, they start trying to implement changes and they can't do it just because, you know, they're now Teamsters. And, you know, to negotiate the first contract, you need to be able to, at least what we do in the brewery, bakery, and soft drink division, what we do is we see what the area standard is. We see what the, you know, the standards in the industry are. And that's what we look for in a first contract. We want to make sure that their people are treated equally and that the companies are all held accountable to make sure the people are treated equally. And contract is only as good as what's contained in it, because companies like this want to take advantage and try to expose every loophole. You know, the Teamsters have top-notch legal at our disposal to make sure that we protect our members' rights and make sure we hold the companies accountable. So this first contract is critical. In this particular case, we've got two local unions for two different units operating out of the same building. And, you know, the first contract is supporting the members in the other contract and vice versa. Everybody's standing shoulder to shoulder. You know, they're making, they're checking on each other and, you know, everything and anything we could expect or anticipate they're doing. Textbook, because they know the Teamsters are behind them. They know that the resources are there to make sure that they and their families are going to be okay.
8: I never understand. When you look at the Teamster track record, I mean, you guys win. I mean, you win and you're patient, you're tenacious, you know, but you'll wait it out. I mean, you've been there, you know, 40 years and I've been, you know, connected with the Teamsters for less than that, but still, it's just, even if it's like 6 years, 10 years, you know, you guys win. If I were a company, you know, you got to look at a track record of who you're sitting down at the table with, or, you know, who you're fighting with or trying to fight against. The company has been surface bargaining and pushing regressive proposals. What do those tactics look like in practice? And how frustrating is that for workers trying to negotiate in good faith, which you know, the workers are and the Teamsters are?
9: You know, it's interesting you bring that up because, you know, you sit across the table, you companies, you know, in this case, Breakthrough, they apparently, it doesn't register for them that the proposals that we bring forward are from their employees, our members. They formed a union because they didn't believe that the company was doing the right thing by them. They wanted the assistance. They wanted the representation. They wanted the unity at the bargaining table to speak as one voice. And the companies just, you know, they try to say, oh, it's just the union doing this or the Teams is doing that. And that's not the case. We speak for and on behalf of the membership because the members are generally tired of getting pushed around and shortchanged by the company. So, you know, the company puts X on the table, you know, we tell them, yeah, that's not going to work. Or the members tell them, yeah, that's not going to work. And then to do less than that doesn't make sense. It's surface bargaining. It's all designed to drag things on as long as possible.
8: That's clear, you know.
9: Yeah.
8: There's been a growing wave of labor activism across the nation in recent years. Do you think workers are becoming less willing to accept those pressure tactics from these corporate heads, and they're more willing to stand together?
9: Absolutely. You've seen a major uptick in organizing. You've seen a major uptick in strike activity. You've seen a major uptick in militancy. You know, of course, in my opinion, it all starts at the top. And, you know, our general president, our general secretary treasurer are out front of every battle. You know, I'm a little biased, but I believe that, you know, they have redefined the labor movement in the past, you know, 4 years plus. And, you know, our members came through COVID. They did what they needed to do across the board to make sure that the goods and services were delivered. And now they're looking for their just rewards. You know, they realized that, you know, through COVID, everybody determined that our members, the vast majority of them, were considered essential workers. Well, you know, now the essential worker tagline, you know, a couple of years post-pandemic, you know, it seems to have fallen by the wayside. And, you know, these employers like Breakthrough Beverage, they want to go back to business as usual the way that it used to be. And our members are not having it. You know, we've set, you know, our leadership, our team's leadership has set an example. They've said, you deserve better and you're going to get better and we're going to make sure that you get it and we're going to help you get it. We need you to, you know, show unity and solidarity. We need you to hold up your sisters and your brothers. And if we all stick together, there's nothing we can't accomplish. And that's what's going on today.
8: Just because there's no more pandemic doesn't mean you're no longer an essential worker. You're still essential,
9: exactly.
8: 100%. Right?
9: Yep.
8: Yeah. But now for people watching these strikes from the outside, what's the biggest misconception about unions and about workers and why workers strike?
9: My opinion is when you have people who say, well, you know, the union shouldn't do this or the union shouldn't do that, they're trying to attach the label union, quote unquote, to some mystical third party, you know, behind the curtain, when the fact of the matter is the union is the membership.
8: Right.
9: And that's what people who talk like that, they don't understand that the union is the members. The union is the group of employees who came together and said, you know what, we deserve better. You know, we've got CEOs out there making millions and millions and millions of dollars, and then they want to say, sorry, guys, we really can't afford to do this. We really can't afford to do that. We can't give you good health care. We can't give you a good pension. You know, here's 25 cents, and, you know, don't spend it all in one place. And like I said, business as usual is not acceptable anymore, and the Teamsters are driving that standard up, and, you know, our members are supporting it 100%.
8: Have you been a part of a strike in your 40 years in the Teamsters?
9: Oh, sure. Sure.
8: Okay. So that people understand, because you've been there as a worker, yeah, it's not a positive strike. I mean, it's a positive as far as, you know, you've been pushed to your limit and here, you know, this is what we're going to do. We're going to have to walk out. We're going to have to strike. But explain to people, when you're striking, what's that look like to you as a worker? Where are the negatives for you as a worker? Sorry, less than a minute. I asked this loaded question, but go ahead. I know you can do it, Jeff.
9: No worries. It's nerve-wracking because you're making a decision that is potentially a life-altering decision. You know, you're withholding your labor, which means that calls into question a lot of things. You know, you're saying, I'm putting it all on the line because this issue is worthwhile to do it, and it's for the benefit of my family. It's for the benefit of, you know, my working conditions, and it's worth it. And if you stick together, it's worth it.
8: Thank you. Jeff Padalaro, director of the Teamsters Brewery, Bakery, and Soft Drink Conference, a 40-year Teamster. 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Teamster.org. 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It's amazing. 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I'm Leslie Marshall. Have a wonderful weekend, everybody. A shout out to Marky Mark Grimaldi, my executive producer. And everybody be safe and start to enjoy the good weather that's hopefully coming everyone's way.
6: I'm Rick Smith, and this is Labor History in 2. On this day in labor history, the year was 1938. That was the day the Keene Mountain coal mine exploded near Grundy, Virginia. Described as a flame-belching volcano, the explosion killed 45 and injured 3 more. It is considered one of the worst mining disasters in the history of Virginia. One surviving miner described the scene saying, quote, "I saw coal-carrying cars, motors, slate, and timbers spouted as if from a cannon." The state mine inspector determined the miners had been killed instantly. The mine had just opened the year before and produced 40 railroad cars of coal a day. But the mine was also owned by the Red Jacket Coal Company. In Mingo County, West Virginia, years earlier, Red Jacket had been a key player in keeping the UMWA out, making its employees sign yellow dog contracts and winning injunctions against union organizing. As a member of the Williamson Coal Operators Association, Red Jacket contributed to the hostile anti-union environment that created the conditions for the Matewan Massacre and the Battle of Blair Mountain in the early 20s. They called in Baldwin Phelps detectives to start evicting Matewan strikers from company housing. In the aftermath of the 1938 explosion, new mine safety regulations were demanded. The inspectors were finally given the legal right to conduct inspections over the protest of mine owners in 1941. However, there was no power to enforce the new regulations. The Phipps family commemorated the disaster in its 1965 song, Red Jacket.

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2: A $31,000 medical bill, a four-week delay for a critical test. 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Welcome to Code WAC, where we break down how healthcare really works in America and what it means for you and your family. 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Since retiring, he's turned his attention to healthcare system reform, authoring the e-books Unnecessary Deaths and Hostile Takeover, How Wall Street and Congress Hijacked American Healthcare and How We Can Take It Back.
3: I had a set of specialized diagnostic tests at a cancer center in Seattle. 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Billing operates in a different system than care, and patients are largely outside that system.
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1: 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Gonna let you behind the curtain a little bit on, well, my life in some respects. Lean in. People love personal drama, right? Well, it's not really personal drama. It's just that I, like a lot of folks in this economy, have had to, you know, make some changes and, mull over some decisions, maybe look at the finances, maybe look at personal expenses and figure out what needs to be whittled out, what needs to be reduced, what needs to be cut out altogether. We are living in what I would call the Trump session. And because we live in a Trump presidency, we're never going to get the word that we're in a recession from, well, anyone. We live in an era where you have folks who are fearful of retribution from this administration in the world of economics, in the world of journalism, the media, aka the media. And obviously, from his own Treasury Department, you're not going to hear that word. You're not going to hear slow down. Or you're not going to get the realities that you and I are all feeling and all facing. All we're being told from this administration is high gas prices are temporary, inflation temporary, et cetera, and so on. The American people don't feel it. The economy is roaring. Manufacturing jobs are coming. None of this stuff is true, but that's all they're going to tell you. So a couple of things. Earlier this week, I mentioned that one of the local journalistic entities, Atlanta Civic Circle, has gone away. Atlanta Civic Circle was not something that I cited very often, although maybe I should have. It may have been a paywall service. I don't recall. But a big long thread from Sean Keenan, the man behind Atlanta Civic Circle, earlier this week, clued me in that it was going to be going away. He writes, I helped start ACC, Atlanta Civic Circle, over 7 years ago. I was its first reporter, tasked with covering housing affordability, the biggest issue the city faces, still, according to founder Maria Saporta. Coming in with reporting chops from Curbed, I was pretty well positioned to take on the beat. He said, I started at the ACC with the same approach I brought to Curbed. Stories on groundbreakings, ribbon cuttings, quick hits on hot projects. It didn't take long to see this job as something much bigger. And he then goes in to show his portfolio and how much it evolved over time, covering housing. That was the emphasis of Atlanta Civic Circle. And you know, I said earlier this week I'd get a little bit more into that. The thread is like, oh my God, expansive and probe. I mean, it's just he really. He goes into a long history of Atlanta Civic Circle and the work he did there and fantastic work that he and Maria Saporta and company did at Atlanta Civic Circle. Fantastic work. Local journalism has been dying on the vine. And I know that there are those who are really paying attention to it of late. I would tell you this has actually been going on essentially since the advent of the internet. And a lot of that stems from FCC policymaking in the 1990s, and that was under the Clinton presidency when ownership rules were relaxed for local radio and television stations. And again, exacerbated by the internet and automation, these things just all kind of came to a head to the point now where, and you're talking to somebody who worked in radio broadcasting for 28 years, my ex-spouse worked in the background at television production for a local TV station. For a lot of the time that we lived in South Carolina, I know what a TV newsroom looks like. I know what a radio building looks like. And I can tell you, it doesn't matter what city you're in anymore. You walk into a radio facility, you're going to potentially be met by a receptionist, likely not even that anymore. And there aren't going to be a whole lot. There might be five or six radio stations in the building, but there might be three air talent, radio personalities in the studios. It's a ghost town. And in a lot of those radio clusters, you might have had a news department or at least one or two news people. I mean, none of this exists anymore. It's almost non-existent. When you go to, you listen to news talk stations, you do well in a city of any certain size to have actual journalists working You may have someone who is more of an anchor, who is essentially reading or giving you actualities. They call them the audio segments of other news organizations. But that is, again, going by the wayside. We are blessed here in Atlanta to have, I say this, I know they're mostly conservative talk show hosts on the station, but WSB does have a bit of a news presence. And their ties to Channel 2, to the Atlanta Journal-Constitution, those all help. But the Atlanta Journal-Constitution now, it's a digital operation, no longer a newspaper. And there are staff cuts that have been made and will continue to be made because I think they're learning rather quickly that the elimination of print and strictly going digital, they may have done so a little too swiftly. But, that's the 21st century to come, I think, still, where we don't need a newspaper. We can read the AJC on our digital devices, our mobile devices, et cetera, and so on. Journalism, it's just in trouble. And so here's the weird thing. We started this project called Georgia Now, which I think perplexes a lot of people, and I get it. Folks will ask, wait, you started a radio station, but not on the radio. 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And I don't, to this day, believe it needs to be on the radio. You're talking to someone who owns his own streaming audio channel. Audio GTL, by the way. I don't believe we need to be on an FM transmitter. Nor do I believe we need to pay to lease someone else's FM transmitter. It's just, it's a huge cost. We're talking, I don't know, $225,000, $3,000 a month to lease a small FM signal. No, I'm not doing that. 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Georgia Now has its own app on both the Apple App Store and Android Google Play. And I'm still very hopeful that, or optimistic that, Georgia Now will be a presence on the spectrum in some way, shape, form, or fashion to continue delivering. We had folks very much in the infancy of the start of Georgia Now that were very much bullish on the idea and were ready to back us. And then, as happens with everybody, the economy kicked in. The Trump economy. The Trump session. Which takes me back to where I'm, trying to go with a little bit of the personal stuff here. And why my focus has been a little bit this week on MARTA. So, a lot of you who, whether you listen to this show or Georgia Now or even Audio GTL, you know that my bill-paying job is that I'm a realtor. I'm a real estate agent. Real estate has taken it on the chin. Unless you are well-established and perhaps work in higher-end and luxury listings or can or have the ability to, I guess I should say, work in volume and have folks working for you, assisting. It's been very tough. There are going to be survivors in the real estate industry, and I'm not leaving it. I am, however, saying that I realized, I want to say about 6 weeks ago, this is not something that I believe is sustainable for my primary income, that I can ride out the Trump presidency for another 2 years doing. And so I took a job that I'll be starting on the 22nd. And before you start pearl clutching, if you're a big fan of the show, no, I'm not going to stop doing the show. I'm going to find time in my schedule to pull that off and still be as topical as possible. But I am starting a job, and I'm actually kind of excited about it. Can you imagine if you've never done this before, if you've never been a 1099 employee, if you're a business person or you've worked in real, then this is no big deal to you. But for those who don't, for those who have that check on the 1st and 15th or every second or every other Friday, whatever it is that your payday is, can you imagine going 7 years, essentially 6+ years, unsure when your next paycheck is? Getting it, you might get a big gob of it, but you also need to set aside about 40% of it for taxes, et cetera, and so on. Can you imagine what that lifestyle is like? It is anxiety riddling. Throw in, for me, I'll give you the personal, throw in a surprise divorce and the expenses that come with that and the splitting of assets and the finding your own place. And because you're a 1099 employee, you can't just turn around and just get a mortgage because you don't have the income, the 2 or 3 years of income to show what you've been doing would pay for that. It's been a tough slog. And so it was, like I said, about 6 weeks ago, I realized in this economy, I can't continue. I was eating into my savings and that, you know, starting to dwindle away. Retirement money. I'm going to have to hope for some metamorphosis, some evolution of Social Security. That's going, I realized I'm still 52. I'm still active. I'm still in relatively good health, physically, mentally, yada, yada, yada, that I needed to pivot. And so I'm taking a job that it'll start out like a 9-to-5 job. I think the shift will eventually be like 10-to-7 or 11-to-8 or something like that. Anyway, it's a 5-day-a-week job. I get to unplug when I'm done with it. I get my weekends. I'll continue to do real estate on the side. Like it's been side hustle income of late, so it's going to be side hustle for real for a while. But the thing that I'm actually kind of excited about, aside from the regular paychecks, hallelujah, thank you, Lord. Benefits? I've been paying out of pocket for those for so long that it'll be nice not to have to. But I'm also excited because I live like, I don't know, a third of a mile from a MARTA station. And my office is going to be, I think, a quarter of a mile from a MARTA station. I'm going to be a MARTA guy. I'm going to be a MARTA person. And with all the nasty negative headlines about MARTA, a lot of folks are like, are you sure you're going to take MARTA? People who don't live in Atlanta or are familiar with MARTA are fearful of MARTA. I'm not fearful of MARTA. I'm not concerned about MARTA. I'm not concerned about its deliverability, its ability to be on. I'm not concerned about any of those things. I'm not going to be spending tons of money on gas and sitting in gridlock, stewing, staring at brake lights, thinking, okay, this is like a 6-mile journey. I should be able to get there in 12 minutes. You know, like it would happen anywhere else in the world outside of major cities. No, I'm really excited. I'm very excited about the opportunity to become a MARTA person. And there are very few of us, I say us, of them, but they're hardy people. And even they are a little disappointed in what MARTA has been through of late and its shortcomings, its inability to deliver on promises made and deadlines and budgets, et cetera, and so on. I've said this before. I'll say it again. MARTA is like a poor person, a perpetually poor person, a heavily scrutinized, perpetually poor person with zero margin for error. And yet everybody's coming for MARTA right now. Burt Jones suddenly wants to come for MARTA right now after having no appetite all of that time under the Gold Dome as the lieutenant governor to offer up a dime of state funding. Now he wants to come for MARTA. Anyway, I'm excited about MARTA being a part of my life, but I do understand the concerns, and I've talked about this all week, how I believe that the next governor, and I hope it's former Atlanta Mayor Keisha Lance Bottoms, needs to make a proclamation that she seeks a state takeover of MARTA. It needs to become a part of the Georgia Department of Transportation, and it needs to be funded in a way that shows a future for MARTA that isn't constrained by its current footprint, but that shows an evolutionary process that is to come. So I'm pretty excited about the job, the income, MARTA being a part of my life, and yet I understand some of the concerns. Big fan of MARTA, by the way, wrote an op-ed in the AJC. I'm going to share that with you here in just a few minutes. Give me just a second. I'm going to go grab a coffee, take a quick break. We'll come back. It's the Ron Show on Georgia Now, Progressive Voice via TuneIn, wherever you podcast.

0: Jones, the lieutenant governor who is running to be governor of the state of Georgia. He, like all the other Republicans who are, you know, anti-mass transit, anti-Atlanta, period, by and large, took to the TwitterX platform in recent days and wrote, "A woman lost her life this weekend when a deranged homeless man." Okay, well, there's part of the problem right there. "A deranged homeless man stabbed her to death on MARTA. Atlanta is hosting the World Cup this summer, and this is an embarrassment and a tragedy." Yeah, you know, I don't disagree with him on that. But I actually think that the state of mass transit in Atlanta, the international city that's in the state of Georgia that he's been lieutenant governor of for a while, is an embarrassment in and of itself. And Republicans, conservatives who have run this state for, what, 3+ decades now, need to start accepting some responsibility in the state of mass transit in its state. They won't, but they ought to. He said, "If elected governor, I will take every step to make MARTA safe to ride, including deploying our state troopers on board if necessary. This has to stop." First, I guess we should congratulate the Georgia Republican Party on realizing that MARTA even exists. They certainly don't notice its existence come budget time. But he mentioned the fact that the alleged killer is a, quote, deranged homeless man. Yep. There's a problem right there. This deranged homeless man murdered a 66-year-old woman on a MARTA train last weekend. And Lieutenant Governor Burt Jones, who realizes the world is coming to Atlanta and will want to have use of viable mass transit to get to and from popular destinations in and around Atlanta between FIFA World Cup matches, well, they don't want to wonder about being able to use MARTA to get around and their safety while doing so, right? This is where I ask, if safety on MARTA and viability of using MARTA were so important to Lieutenant Governor Burt Jones, why is this the first time you're even talking about MARTA? Oh, you're in a runoff. You need to talk about the sort of headlines that suburbanites and exurbanites who are going to drive the brunt of the voter turnout in that runoff are talking about. And not in a positive way, not in a how can we fix it way, but mostly from that base in the common refrain about liberal big city government and they can't do this. And that's all this is. This is not about solving shortcomings. It never is about solving shortcomings when it comes to dealing with things that happen in major cities that happen to be in red states. His solution, by the way, adding state patrol officers on the trains, is a Band-Aid. It doesn't address mental illness amongst the unhoused. It doesn't address Atlanta having to deal with the unhoused. In fact, Republican solution for dealing with the unhoused is to punish cities that obviously already don't have the resources to deal with its homelessness by letting property owners file a grievance to have a reduction in their property tax over a perception of it affecting their home values. In essence, if Atlanta doesn't have the wherewithal to address homelessness because of its own budget shortcomings, well, we're going to take more budget from the city of Atlanta and make it even harder for them to do that. What? That makes no sense. That is the logic of one Houston Gaines, who is a Georgia State House member who's running for Georgia's 10th congressional district. Right. He wants to take that mindset to Congress. His legislation and the thought of Burt Jones of putting state troopers on MARTA trains to lord over us liberals living in an urban environment is just showboating. Those of us who live in these cities, we know that that doesn't solve anything, but they don't win voters in cities and they don't even try. So they go out to the suburbs of the exurbs with their empty overtures and their optics. This note from the Atlanta Journal-Constitution's Politically Georgia blog this morning. The killing, similar to the killing of Irina Zarutska on a train in Charlotte, North Carolina last year. That incident quickly spread through the right-wing media universe as evidence of what they said was Democrats' abdication of public safety. Vice President J.D. Vance even discussed the option of sending in the National Guard. Ooh, yes. You want to talk about empty optics? Empty optics and camouflage. Conservative voters love that shit. That didn't happen. But President Donald Trump did send in U.S. Immigration and Customs Enforcement agents in Charlotte, part of its nationwide crackdown. The Trump administration hasn't reacted yet to this incident, but I take that back. No, they did, because Sean Duffy mentioned that the Federal Transportation Administration, part of the Transportation Department, is casting an eye on MARTA. Burt Jones' response, however, offers a preview of the attacks likely to come against Democratic nominee Keisha Lance Bottoms, whose tenure as Atlanta mayor was marred by an increase in violent crime during the height of the COVID-19 pandemic, which is why I said all this week, Mayor Bottoms, you need to pivot and take the bull by the horns. Use that momentum. You learn this in like jujitsu and karate, right? Use the momentum of the attacker coming at you against them and say, I believe MARTA needs to be taken over by the state. And when elected governor, I'm going to ensure that that happens. I'm going to work with the legislature to bring MARTA under the fold of the Georgia Department of Transportation, which conservatives will then go, wait, what? No. We don't. We don't want to actually help MARTA. See, that's the point. They have no intention of helping MARTA. They have every intention of using MARTA as a target for their scourge and derision of the liberal urban city of Atlanta and its ineffectiveness, its ability to keep people safe, while not pointing out that the deranged homeless man, that's something else that they don't wish to help the city of Atlanta deal with either. Of course, leaving out the part that most homeless people aren't from the city of Atlanta. They just wind up here. It's the Ron Show, Georgia Now Progressive Voice via TuneIn.
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0: 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All right, so I am not shy about pointing out myself when I believe that progressive liberal candidates, politicians fall short themselves. I have pointed out on several occasions that here, for example, in the city of Atlanta and in metro Atlanta, we have shortcomings when it comes to addressing our mass transit shortcomings, woes, lack of foresight. And I'll do so again. I've talked at length on this show on several episodes about the Beltline and what the Beltline was designed to be, what its brain behind it, Ryan Gravel, who birthed this concept while a student at Georgia Tech, said was supposed to include the rail element. I have a little something about that as well. But first, I want to share with you an op-ed written by David Plazas, who I recently just connected with on social media. And I actually could have run into him last night at Braves Pride Night if I'd been looking for him. But I was like a dude to keep up with my own friends, my own little clique, and running around and glad handing. I was out there actually representing my streaming audio station, Audio Gate TL, and with my softball friends, et cetera, and so on. So I didn't see David to say hi to David, but David Plazas, op-ed writer at the Atlanta Journal-Constitution. The headline grabbed my attention because this has been a focus of mine all week. MARTA keeps breaking my heart, he writes. I'll keep writing and demanding change. Yes. Yes. We have no choice. It's not going away. It's not going away. It's a vital and vitally important part of Metro Atlanta. Whether folks want to admit it or not, those who don't use it can continue to not use it. Fine. Sit there, simmering in your own juices, in gridlock, staring at brake lights. I don't give a It's there. It's useful to a lot of us. It's going to be useful in my life very soon. And I'm looking forward to that. I'm looking forward to not sitting in gridlock. I'm looking forward to, you know, maybe spending 20 minutes, 15, 20 minutes on a train, catching up on a TV series or listening to a podcast myself, not my own podcast, but others. I could read a book. My God, I haven't read a book in years. All these things that I could do while sitting on a train instead of staring at brake lights, hands on the steering wheel, just tapping my thumbs, wondering why are we not moving this time? What am I going to do if I don't get there on time? I'm one less, another anxiety off my shoulders. He writes, I recently completed my 1-year AJC anniversary and an attentive reader ribbed me because he remembered that one of my first columns involved my epic fail as a first time transit rider in Atlanta. He writes the column, I got lost taking MARTA, but I will write again, published in May 2025. MARTA reposted my column on Instagram with a nice welcome message, but some of the comments were brutal and kind of funny. He said, here are some of the comments. How? It's not NYC. It's two lines. How did you get lost, girl? MARTA has the simplest system. Blame the user, LOL. Getting lost on a MARTA train is like getting lost between the letters A and B. He writes, in my defense, it was a signage failure that led me to take the gold instead of the red line. I found my way home, and I have never lost my way since. In fact, my overall experience has been positive, including rides to the Peachtree Road Race, the Decatur Book Festival, an Atlanta United match at Mercedes-Benz Stadium, and to the airport multiple times, including my mom's first ever ride on the system. When I lived in Cumming, my first 8 months in Metro Atlanta, driving about 3 hours a day because the AJC's newsroom is in Midtown, I looked forward to those 20 minutes from the North Springs to the Art Center station to read, breathe, and think. Hell yeah! It's what I'm looking forward to myself! But MARTA's had a rough year, and it breaks my heart, he writes, as a regular transit rider, that the system keeps taking two steps backwards for every step forward. MARTA is an easy punchline, he writes. Oh yeah, Republicans love to use it just for that as a punchline. That's what I was talking about last segment. Anyway, he continues, the system gets a lot of grief for complaints about safety, cleanliness, and efficiency. Those of us who ride trains and buses regularly generally get to where we need to be on time and in one piece. But one bad incident can jaundice a person's perspective forever. In the past year, an accumulation of bad press has convinced too many residents that the system is hopeless. In 2025, an insufficient number of active trains caused massive delays for people leaving the Shakira concert at State Farm Arena and for runners going to compete in the Peachtree Road Race. That same summer, the escalator at the Vine City Station malfunctioned, an escalator, y'all, and hurt dozens of people after one of Beyonce's four concerts. MARTA officials blamed a stampede of people, but AJC reporting found there were mechanical issues at play. Plazas continues. The construction at MARTA stations to fix infrastructure such as elevators creates confusion and limits access for people with mobility issues. The system's central five-point station resembles a labyrinth where riders are left befuddled about where to go to take the train, north, south, east, or west. So true. Over the past year, two MARTA CEOs have met with the AJC editorial board, editors, and reporters asserting MARTA would be ready for the World Cup, the ultimate global sporting event, which starts June 11th. Oh my God, that's like less than a week, and is expected to draw 300,000 visitors to Atlanta. This whole concept that MARTA might not be ready for the World Cup is so far from the truth, former CEO Colly Greenwood said during an editorial board meeting in June of 2025. In December, Greenwood's successor, interim CEO Jonathan Hunt, told the editorial board about progress in testing new modern rail cars. I think there's lots of opportunities for us to deliver on a project, build more trust, and deliver on another project, Hunt said. But the truth is that MARTA failed to deliver on promises to modernize the system. MARTA delayed the June 4 unveiling of 224 new CQ400 rail cars just a week before the World Cup over not passing safety inspections and consumer safety concerns. To which I would say is actually avoiding another bad headline. You don't want to have some sort of breakdown with those new trains if what you have is reliable and works. Stick with what you got. You get 300,000 guests coming. New fare gates to stem the tide of fare theft rolled out unevenly throughout the system. First, the system marketed a start date of April, then May. As of June, several stations still do not have working fare gates. For example, on June 2nd, I took a train, David Plazas writes, from the Art Center to the Peachtree Center station to attend the Atlanta Business League annual luncheon and got a free ride there and back because there was no way to pay. For those who know, the Peachtree Center escalators are incredibly tall and one did not work. I took the stairs, but if I had a healthcare issue, I would have had to turn back. Also, we have learned now the glass on new fare gates must be replaced because it's shattering. By now, there should have been new fare gates and new rail cars. It's a stunning blow to the system's efforts to build confidence in its efficiency, he writes. He's right. He continues, moreover, the secret meetings that led to the hiring of Hunt and a decision by a MARTA board committee to scrap work on rail on Atlanta's east side beltline chip away at the system's ability to earn trust. Then there's the safety component, he writes, which we'll pick up on after the break. It's the Ron Show. Thank you so much for listening on Georgia Now, Progressive Voice via TuneIn or wherever you podcast. Let me continue where I picked up or dropped off on David Plaza's op-ed at the Atlanta Journal-Constitution. He, of course, a big fan of BARTA. And he writes about why he's going to continue using MARTA, but he's also chronicling the many shortcomings of MARTA. He said, although the system is overwhelmingly safe, the May 30th horrific killing of 66-year-old great-grandmother Margaret Swan on a train approaching the Oakland City station alarmed the community. The suspect is jailed, but the crime exposed the vulnerabilities and limitations of the system, despite its police force. They do have its own police department, by the way. Thousands of cameras and the See and Say security app. We cannot downplay this incident. Yes, this is rare, but one instance of violence like this will sour both regular riders and those who have never ridden before but hold strong opinions about the experience. Out-of-towners love MARTA when Taylor Swift's in town, by the way. They love using MARTA. They love coming to Atlanta United matches or Atlanta Falcons games or Atlanta Hawks games, not having to drive into the city and spend $40, $50 to park. And the great MARTA is so wonderful for that. It's a fantastic system when you need it. When you don't, when you live in the burbs or the exurbs and you want to deride it, or obviously you don't contribute to it outside of that one time you used it with, you know, your taxpayer dollars because the state doesn't fund it, then you don't care. You just want to deride it. It's not of importance to you. I would argue, however, MARTA is as important to Georgia's economy. Maybe not as important, but it's very important to Georgia's economy, like the Atlanta airport is. And the state wanted to take it over 6 years ago. The Republicans really wanted that because they knew of its importance. I think MARTA is very important to the state economy. Atlanta is the economic engine of the state. Atlanta is a convention hub. It's an international city. And it's embarrassing that it doesn't have the sort of mass transit footprint that an international city that has hosted the Olympic Games, that is hosting the FIFA World Cup, well, elements of it, games in it. It's embarrassing that that city doesn't have better mass transit. But I've said all along, MARTA is like a poor person with zero margin for error. One sick day and one missed paycheck, and suddenly you're behind on your bills, and things tend to build up over time. Any of us who have been poor or are poor, we understand how that works. Here's where David Plazas and I agree again. He said, why do I keep riding MARTA? It's simple. It gets me where I want to go cheaply while avoiding the often depressive traffic congestion that is one of Atlanta's calling cards. It's easier now that I live in Midtown, but my experience is not everyone's. And to improve the system, here are several ideas local, regional, and statewide leaders ought to consider. It comes down to money, transparency, and accountability. Although voters in Fulton, DeKalb, and Clayton counties have supported referendums over the years, including an overwhelming 71% yes vote for the 2016 More MARTA to create and expand the system in those counties, MARTA Rail has little to show in recent years. The North Spring station was the last one opened, and that was in 2000. Yes, rail is expensive. Proposed rail around the 22-mile Atlanta Beltline is estimated to cost at least $3.5 billion. Or two of Trump's slush funds for J6ers. To me, that's an interesting trade-off, right? MARTA needs to regularly account for where the voters' money went and amplify it more loudly. If MARTA is backing away from Beltline Rail, board members and leaders must say so and explain the decision to public about why and what's next. We've learned, by the way, that some of the studies that were cited by Mayor Dickens at the time for ending Beltline Rail construction on the east side, by the way, were flawed and biased. I'll include that in the show notes at ronshowetl.com, by the way. Voters may be wary of approving new referendums by now, but the state of Georgia, which offers no dedicated funding to MARTA operations, should consider and start chipping in for a system that services the world's most efficient and busiest airport, Hartsfield-Jackson Atlanta International. Consider it an investment in the region and state's economic future. Yes! That's what I've been saying. That's why I've been saying. Keisha Lance Bottoms, Democratic gubernatorial nominee, you need to call for a state takeover of MARTA. It's what Republicans like to do. You might even win over a conservative voter by mistake. Oh, yeah, she wants to take over that big city. Yes, state takeover. They love that stuff when they're in charge, so why wouldn't you do it too? Plazas continues, MARTA is more than rail, and its buses and shuttles are an important part of the infrastructure. But finding less expensive alternatives to being in traffic is something leaders need to consider in their plans. Autonomous vehicles are not perfect, as the city saw when some Waymo cars headed toward flooded roads during recent rains. However, they do offer convenience and safety. Safety must be the highest priority. Lieutenant Governor Brett Jones, he writes, a Republican candidate for governor, suggested sending Georgia state troopers to MARTA stations if he's elected. The effective militarization of transit, however, may also have the unintended consequence of deterring riders and building distrust between government and people who just want to be left alone. However, there have to be better ways for people to call for and receive immediate help in the rare cases there is trouble. MARTA, along with local leaders and social media influencers, would benefit from doubling down on a safety campaign to help riders protect, defend, and respect one another. Hunt, the interim CEO, and MARTA Police Chief M. Scott Crayer are ramping up their messages about safety, and that's a good start. Now that Transportation Secretary Sean Duffy has called for an investigation into MARTA safety, it will be critical for local and federal authorities, that would include state, to cooperate for the sake of

0: This is Gloria Estefan. 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The National Women's Shelter Network is dedicated to ensuring that no woman or child will ever have to live on the streets. 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
1: Seeming to be unaware that the Affordable Care Act was decimated by their party. It's been slowly whittled away at and dismantled by their party. But where's their solution? Where is their alternative, right? They offer no alternatives. They offer no solutions. Remember the Trump Beautiful Health Care Plan? He promised that in 2015. It was coming to us in weeks. How many weeks are we talking? I believe by my math, we're more than 500 weeks since he uttered that phrase. How many weeks are we waiting for that Trump healthcare alternative? They don't offer solutions. They just offer criticisms. And somehow they keep winning elections while not offering solutions, just criticisms. You know, I had this back and forth on Twitter X with this clearly just a right-wing troll, just filled with this right-wing radio tropes. Like, you can just tell he just listens to talk radio and Fox News all day, or probably watches The Five to get the daily digest of tropes from Greg Gutfeld or Jesse Waters. He was loaded with them. I'm no stranger to those. I'm ready to swat them down at any point in time, right? He loved to point out all the shortcomings, but I asked him, you know, liberal policies work, blah, blah, blah. They don't work. Why are people leaving? Well, what conservative policies are working? I'll wait. Caller, are you still on the line? You there? David Plaza sums up his op-ed. I will keep writing Marta, he says, and I want to be able to encourage others to do the same, but I fear I can't without attracting the same derision when I got lost taking the train last year. I'll include that in the show notes at ronshowetl.com. I realize for a lot of you, there's a paywall, so you won't be able to see it. It is what it is. I mentioned earlier that the Beltline, the autonomous vehicles coming to the Beltline. Those two, a little suspicion about the study that was used to cite the stoppage of Eastside Beltline rail expansion. That study was biased towards autonomous shuttles, according to a complaint. Sarah Gregory, writing at the Atlanta Journal-Constitution, the CEO of the autonomous bus company, Beep, introduced Atlanta Beltline CEO Clyde Higgs to consultants he called our partners, and who later recommended autonomous buses serve as the backbone of the Beltline Corridor's transit network. In his emailed introduction in the fall of 2024, Beep's then-CEO, Joe Moy, told Higgs the consultant's agency could be a, quote, valuable source of information and assistance, records reviewed by the Atlanta Journal-Constitution show. Huh. Higgs and one of the agency's consultants talked soon after, and within a few months, even before a contract was signed, the company had made its recommendation in favor of autonomous buses as, quote, the preferred solution for the Beltline, according to study reports previously obtained by the AJC through the Georgia Open Records Act. Sarah Gregory writes, it was this study that Atlanta Mayor Andre Dickens referenced in March when he announced he was pulling his support from the Eastside Beltline light rail project. Dickens got hoodooed. Dickens said he wanted to start light rail construction along the Southside Trail instead, and that, quote, independent, air quotes here, consultants believe the Beltline should be a multimodal project with different types of transit along the 22-mile loop. Sarah Gregory writes, the study was not complete when Dickens cited it, and it's still unfinished. But it's clearly not independent, I would say. She writes, while the study did not directly address where along the Beltline to start building light rail, the mayor's announcement effectively put the Eastside Rail project in limbo until a few months later, when a small group of officials from the city, the Beltline, and MARTA voted privately to stop all work. That secret vote was not announced publicly until the AJC published a story about it in January. By that point, the Beltline and Beep had publicly announced a $3 million pilot to ferry riders to the Southwest Trail in autonomous shuttles, a project Higgs described as a test to guide future transit decisions. The state agreed to cover more than half of the cost with a grant from the Transit Trust Fund. We have one of those. And the ATL spoke, as the shuttle is called, began carrying riders this week. Yeah, that's me calling out liberals in governance and on boards here for a little sleight of hand. Sarah Gregory writing, more than a year since Dickens' announcement, the Beep pilot is the only Beltline transit project to move forward. The stop order on Eastside Rail, which officials described as a pause after the AJC's

0: story has not been lifted. The Southside Light Rail does not have approval yet from the Moore MARTA committee, which is supposed to meet quarterly but has not met this year. It's June. The consultant recommended by BEEP's former CEO now serves as Vice President of Transit Innovation for the Beltline, the public-private entity tasked with building the planned loop of trails and transit around the city. The circumstances behind the emailed introduction, the study's recommendation, and the Beltline's pilot with BEEP are now the subject of a complaint by a Midtown resident. It was made to the Atlanta City Council alleging that a conflict of interest influenced the Eastside decision. You think? Thank you, complainant Zach Biles, who discovered the email introduction through a public records request, said it was a troubling find. He writes, I looked at that a number of times trying to decide how you could read that differently in such a way that it doesn't come across as, this is our guy that we know. If you want to do autonomous vehicles, this is the guy to help you get where you want to go, Biles said in an interview. It just reads bad. Sarah Gregory's piece continues. Emails provided to Biles, which he shared with the AJC, also suggest the Beltline handled the consulting work unusually, with a significant chunk completed before the contract was inked. Final reports were never prepared, despite the contract's extension by more than 6 months. Atlanta Beltline and City of Atlanta officials said there was nothing inappropriate about the study or the introduction. Beltline attorney Reginald Snyder said in a statement to the AJC that Beltline officials decided to hire two consulting groups specifically to ensure, quote, no single viewpoint dominated the study. Snyder described the work as exploratory and said the outcome was not predetermined. There was no conflict of interest or impropriety in ABI's process of analyzing various transit options for the Beltline, Snyder said in the statement, adding that Beltline staff talk regularly with, quote, a wide range of stakeholders, vendors, and subject matter experts. Do not believe what your eyes tell you. Indeed, it is both common and appropriate for ABI's team to meet with industry leaders, receive introductory recommendations, and discuss the broader transit landscape. Sarah Gregory continues, Clyde Higgs and Joe Ayakabuchi, the consultant who was later hired by the Beltline to lead transit innovation, did not respond to requests for comments. Guys, I bet not. A spokesperson for the mayor described the allegations of a conflict of interest as, quote, completely false. Again, don't believe what your eyes are telling you. And, quote, baseless speculation. Oh, boy. The spokespeople have those terms just on standby. Completely false, baseless speculation. They should put those on rubber stamps. Dickens did not know who was hired for the study until after the work was complete, said Michael Smith, the mayor's deputy chief communications officer. The mayor's decision regarding Beltline Transit was straightforward. Prioritize building rail where it is most needed by transit-dependent communities, many of which have been underserved and waiting for investment for decades. Smith gave that to the AJC in a statement. Mayor Dickens has discussed that decision publicly, including in detail before the MARTA board, and we stand by it. Moy, who now serves as vice chairman of BEEP's board of directors, also denied anything improper with his emailed introduction and said in an interview that he considers many people in the relatively close-knit transportation industry to be partners. That was merely an introduction to a partner in an industry that has a good reputation in supporting planning efforts. Nothing more than that. I don't remember exactly how we got introduced to them, but it was no formal relationship that we tied to this introduction. BEEP's work with the Beltline has been focused on the ATL Spoke pilot program, he said. The Florida-based company has not made any other proposals to Beltline leadership, and Moy said developing a route for the entire 22-mile Beltline isn't currently a goal. Moy said he didn't know consultants had recommended autonomous buses until a reporter told him. It's not about moving lots of people long distances, he said. It's about the first mile, last mile connectivity. The consulting firm, by the way, did not respond to comment, although Matthew Rao, who leads the pro-light rail advocacy group Beltline Rail Now, said the Eastside plans have been studied extensively already. The latest study looks like an attempt to justify privatizing public transportation, he said, saying, what's going on is the undermining of a 26-year plan. It's appropriate city council look into whether there was an inappropriate bias toward a mode and toward a vendor. I am shy on time, unfortunately, so this article goes way deeper, though, and I'm going to share it in the show notes at ronchoitdl.com. I apologize for the paywall. It's an expose, and honestly, I think heads should roll for it. There, I said it. That's the Ron Show, 8 a.m., 4 p.m. weekdays on Georgia Now, 11 p.m. Progressive Voice via TuneIn. 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
1: Healthcare is a human right. Housing is a human right, and I am going to fight until my heart gives out, and I am going to shout until my oxygen gives out. And when I am too sick to fight, I know that all of you are going to keep fighting for us. El pueblo unido jamás será vencido.
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3: This is Mariana Pineda's story, a dedicated advocate, organizer, and powerful voice in the fight for healthcare justice.
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5: She believed in what Gandhi said, be the change you want to see in the world. And she never stopped.
3: In late March, organizers across New York started texting each other the same question. Has anyone heard from Mariana? For several days, nobody had. From the Code WAC podcast, this is Mariana Pineda Presente. A story about a passionate organizer, friendship, motherhood, love, loss, and the people who refused to let her fight end. Welcome to Code WAC, where we break down how our healthcare system really works, what it means for you, and how we can make it better for everyone. I'm your host, Brenda Gazar. Friends describe Mariana Pineda as brilliant, funny, fiercely loving, an organizer who could command a rally 1 minute and spend the next making sure everyone had eaten. She was a teacher, an immigrant, a single mother raising her youngest son, Max. And before she died earlier this year at age 46, she spent years fighting for healthcare as a human right. But to understand Mariana's activism, you first have to understand Mariana, the person. The first thing people remember about Mariana isn't politics, it's warmth.
4: Mariana, their pronouns are she, they, el, was the person who could turn strangers into family.
3: That's her close friend, Carly Paris. Carly is a New York activist who's organized on behalf of patients, LGBTQ plus communities, people with disabilities, immigrants, women, and the environment. She's also faced crushing medical debt while seeking treatment for stage 4 endometriosis. Carly says Mariana had a gift for making people feel safe immediately.
4: So I first met Mariana at an organizing meeting for DSA on Long Island.
3: That's the Democratic Socialists of America.
4: And then I'm pretty sure, like, right away, she invited me to her house for, like, there was a get-together. And then just at their house, there was so much food and just warm. Like I said, she turned strangers into family.
3: Cooking for organizers, huge spreads for friends, making people feel nurtured and cared for.
4: Someone who loved food, all times of food, and loved having people come over to enjoy in the spread that they put together.
3: Susan Carbiner met Mariana through the Poor People's Campaign. Susan is a tri-chair of the New York State Poor People's Campaign and coordinator for its Long Island region.
5: As soon as I met her, we were friends, and she was such a good person.
3: At a community fair, while other organizers handed out flyers, Mariana spread blankets and art supplies on the grass for children.
5: Her son started drawing, and all these other children around saw, and they came over, and they started drawing and modeling clay, whatever she had. And that gave her the chance to talk with the parents.
3: Susan laughs, recalling that story that she heard from someone else. Because, of course, Mariana thought of that. At the center of Mariana's life was her son, Max.
4: They both were each other's world.
3: Friends say motherhood was what kept her fighting for justice. Even small moments became lessons in care and consent.
4: And Max is now 10, but the way that she would, like, even to the cat, be like, we don't touch the cat without consent. Like, just bringing all things to him. It was so kind of magical to see.
3: Mariana became activist mom to countless younger organizers. Person people called on when they needed help and guidance, advice, food, comfort, even while seriously ill herself.
4: They took so many people under their wing to make them feel comfortable. When people weren't being heard, Mariana was the one who people would go to.
3: And she was funny, really funny.
4: And I laughed so hard, I almost peed my pants.
3: That humor mattered. Because by then, both Carly and Mariana were already navigating devastating health crises. Before COVID, Mariana already lived with asthma and heart problems. But after getting COVID, everything changed.
5: When she got long COVID, one of her lungs collapsed and the other one partially collapsed. And she was so often in pain.
3: Friends describe years of escalating illness. COPD, emphysema, blood clots, kidney and blood sugar issues, heart failure symptoms, exhaustion.
4: It really went downhill after she got COVID, which then translated to long COVID. And that's when just kind of everything started really falling apart.
6: And yet somehow she kept organizing.
5: I'd be watching a live stream of a Poor People's Campaign event in Washington, D.C., and there was Marietta talking about healthcare and homelessness.
6: Friends describe watching her body deteriorate while her mind remained astonishingly sharp.
4: She's one of the smartest people I think I've ever met in my life.
6: And she was a passionate and convincing orator.
4: For any number of issues, obviously healthcare was their number one. She never needed to write anything down. And it just blew my mind how all of this information she just had, and she connected to the issue so fast. Her mind must have run like a million miles an hour.
6: When illness forced Marianna to stop teaching, she lost her employer health insurance. Eventually, she and her son Max moved into a shelter.
4: I specifically remember the cockroaches and how she would stay up at night so that she could swat them away from Max.
5: He also was spending a lot of time at the emergency room because he couldn't stop scratching the bed bug bites that he was getting in the shelter. The shelter was a horrible, horrible place for a young boy to spend his 8th and 9th years.
6: The shelter bus often failed to pick Max up for school. Child Protective Services investigated Marianna because of his absences. Meanwhile, Mariana's own health continued declining. But even there, she organized.
5: She was organizing the other people in the shelter into a tenants union to fight homelessness. She never stopped advocating for people's rights.
6: While living in a shelter, while struggling to breathe, while fighting exhaustion and pain, Mariana was still building community, still advocating for others. Still trying to change systems bigger than herself. Again and again, Marianna ended up in the emergency rooms. Friends say she often wasn't believed.
4: She was ignored. They also, I think, didn't believe her because she was in a shelter. So they thought that she was looking for relief from that. They considered her drug seeking.
6: By that point, Marianna had lost the employer insurance she once had as a teacher. When we first interviewed Marianna in the summer of 2021, she was paying $3,000 a month for COBRA to keep her employer-sponsored health care. A GoFundMe page had raised $12,000 for that cause. Susan Carbiner says after becoming too sick to work, Marianna was forced into Medicaid-level care, and she believes hospitals treated her differently because of it.
5: She couldn't afford to pay for insurance after she used up her savings to get, she had to go on Medicaid. And she couldn't get all of the care that she needed to keep her alive.
6: Susan says hospitals repeatedly stabilized Marianna in moments of crisis, only to discharge her before she was truly safe.
5: Every time she went in, she was released before she should have been. She wasn't given the total care. One time they had her scheduled for a pacemaker, and then when they took her off the temporary pacemaker, her heart was beating okay, and they just sent her home. And that was the last time. She died a few days after that. They didn't keep her there to see if she really did need a pacemaker.
6: Friends believe race, disability, poverty, housing status, and the kind of insurance Marianna had all shaped the care she received.
4: Quite a few times when she was in the hospital, she would call me crying because of pain or because of other issues, even just things like she needed help to go to the bathroom and the nurses were not helping her. They weren't giving her the adequate equipment. So then I would either call or show up. And because I'm white, I was able to get her the care that she should have had regardless of a white person asking for it.
5: When she went to the hospital, for example, one time they were being very pushy and she had what's known as an autistic meltdown. And they treated it as an emotional breakdown and put her in the psych ward. It was not a psychological problem.
6: And through it all, Marianna kept going. She traveled to Albany to advocate for the New York Health Act. She organized mutual aid. She built coalitions. She started Spanish lessons for activists weeks before she died.
5: She never stopped. I think she felt that if she didn't keep pushing herself as far as she could, that she was giving up and that she would die. She may have known that she wasn't going to live very long, but she wasn't going to give in to it.
6: Carly remembers Mariana talking often about needing to stay alive for Max.
4: She would say how she needed to keep fighting for Max.
6: Then, in late March, friends stopped hearing from her. A group chat began buzzing. People called, texted, waited. Finally, a friend who knew someone in Mariana's apartment building asked them to check on her.
4: And that's when we found out that she had passed away.
6: The date was March 31st, 2026. Mariana Piñera was 46 years old. In activist spaces, there's a tradition. When someone dies, a speaker calls their name, and the crowd answers, presente, present, still here.
5: There are so many people who are carrying on her work because of her friendship, because of her inspiration.
6: A community garden she helped create still grows food for families in need. Organizers renamed a disability justice working group in her honor. Friends continue fundraising for her son, Max. And the movement Mariana helped build keeps moving forward. Mariana Piñera, presente. Next time on Code WAC, what would universal healthcare have meant for Mariana? And why do her friends believe the New York Health Act could have saved her life? If you've enjoyed this episode and would like to support Code WAC, subscribe, leave a review, and share this episode with a friend. This episode was powered by Heal California, uplifting the voices of those fighting for healthcare reform around the country. Thanks for listening. I'm Brenda Gazar, and until next time, stay healthy.
7: From corporate polluters to political bosses, power elites try to create a myth of inevitability, trying to make workaday people feel helpless, too small to change the injustices of the system. Don't bother is their message. But the feisty residents of Boxtown, Tennessee, definitely did bother when they learned that a couple of profiteering fossil fuel giants were targeting them. Boxtown, a historic black neighborhood of Memphis settled by former slaves 160 years ago, was considered by Valero Energy and Plains All-American Pipeline to be politically powerless. So when these multi-billion-dollar petro powers decided to ram a dirty and dangerous pipeline through the Memphis area, Boxtown was their chosen route. The rich Texas oil barons even sneeringly called the lower-income community the point of least resistance. Boy, did they get that wrong. Those, quote, small people of Boxtown resisted fiercely and smartly. Most flat out refused to sell their family land at the thieving price offered by the oil slicks. They forged a unified grassroots coalition, Memphis Community Against the Pipeline, reached out to other neighborhoods, and educated locals about the terrible safety records of the two corporate plunderers. They also enlisted environmental groups to help beat back the strong-arm attempt by Valero and Plains All-American to seize the people's property through eminent domain. It's a long story with many ups and downs, but the inspiring essence of it is that local, quote, nobodies defeated the big money and raw racist arrogance of a powerhouse duo of absentee corporate elites that disrespected and misjudged them. This is Jim Hightower saying grassroots communities and coalitions are winning such gutsy fights against corporate exploiters all across America. Remember this, even the smallest dog can lift its leg on the tallest building. The Hightower Radio Lowdown is made possible by you subscribers to Jim Hightower's Lowdown on Substack. Find us at jimhightower.substack.com.
8: I'm Paul Brandeis Rauschenbusch. Next time on The State of Belief, Reverend Dr. Serene Jones, outgoing president of Union Theological Seminary in New York City. After 18 years as the storied institution's first woman leader, she'll bring her insights into the profound changes we have seen in the past two decades in our democracy, public religion, and education.
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8: 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I'm Paul Brandeis Rauschenbusch. 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

0: 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I'm Ian Masters, and today we'll examine a number of stories and issues in the news. We'll begin with Trump's intention to nominate his former criminal attorney, now acting Attorney General Todd Blanche, to become the Attorney General of the United States, and assess whether he could be confirmed by the Senate, as well as how the Department of Justice has already been corrupted by Trump's appointment of unqualified loyalists as U.S. attorneys across the country. Joining us is James Zirin, a former federal prosecutor in the Southern District of New York and the host of the critically acclaimed television talk show Conversations with Jim Zirin, which airs on PBS. He's the author of Supremely Partisan, How Raw Politics Tips the Scales in the United States Supreme Court, and plaintiff-in-chief, a portrait of Donald Trump in 3,500 lawsuits. He is a contributing editor at the Washington Monthly, where his latest article is Todd Blanche's Hobson's Choice. Then we'll look into how much the latest scandal swirling around the Oysterman, Graham Platner, could impact a must-win Senate race for the Democrats in Maine if they are to win back control of the United States Senate in November. Joining us is Amy Freed, a professor emerita and former chair of the Department of Political Science at the University of Maine. She is the author of Pathways to Polling, Crisis Cooperation and the Making of Public Opinion Professions, and At War with Government, How Conservatives Weaponized Distrust from Goldwater to Trump, and most recently, More Than Blue, More Than Yankee, Complexity and Change in New England Politics. Then finally, with Putin hosting his Davos at the St. Petersburg Economic Forum with a pall of black smoke over the city from a Ukrainian drone strike on an oil refinery, we will discuss the future of Russia's dictator and speak with Marco Kimmich, director of the Cannon Institute. He is a professor of history and department chair at the Catholic University of America, and from 2014 to 2017, he served on the Secretary of State's policy planning staff at the United States Department of State, where he held the Russia-Ukraine portfolio. He's the author of The Abandonment of the West, A History of an Idea in American Foreign Policy, and Collisions, The War in Ukraine and the Origins of the New Global Instability. And we'll discuss his article at the New York Times, Putin Has No Good Way Out of His War. And joining us now is James Zirin, a former federal prosecutor in the Southern District of New York and the host of the critically acclaimed television talk show Conversations with Jim Zirin, which airs on PBS. He's the author of Supremely Partisan, How Raw Politics Tips the Scale in the United States Supreme Court, and plaintiff-in-chief, a portrait of Donald Trump in 3,500 lawsuits. And he's a contributing editor at the Washington Monthly, where his latest article is Todd Blanche's Hobson's Choice. Welcome to Background Briefing, James Zirin.
1: Delighted to be with you, Ian.
0: Well, thanks for joining us, Jim. And President Trump has now made it clear that he wants to elevate his former personal attorney, now acting Attorney General, to become the United States Attorney General. And that's in itself a little surprising, because Trump likes to have people in acting positions that can't be confirmed. But in this case, if he nominates him to become the Attorney General, he'll have to be confirmed. And what does the path ahead look like to you?
1: Well, he was previously confirmed, I think, as Deputy Attorney General when Pam Bondi was the Attorney General. But I think he'll have a much rougher road to hoe in the Senate, not only because of the fact that you have perhaps four, maybe more, lame duck senators who no longer have any obligation to Trump. And that would be Cassidy from Louisiana, Mitch O'Connell, Tom Tillis, and John Cornyn from Texas. So they may well question Blanche's qualifications. After all, his major qualification for being in the Justice Department was that he was Trump's personal criminal lawyer. He represented Trump in the Mar-a-Lago document case. He represented Trump in the January 6th conspiracy voter fraud case. He represented Donald Trump in the New York case where Trump was convicted of the payments of hush money to porn star Stormy Daniels. So his provenance is not the greatest, but since he's been in office as acting attorney general, Pam Bondi, in closed door testimony, really put the hat on him after she left office, because she said he was in charge of the disclosure of the Epstein files, which is still incomplete. The redactions are questionable. There may be more documents to be disclosed. There's been a drip feed of disclosure. So he's vulnerable on that score. And then the latest outrage is this fraud on the court in Florida, where Trump dismissed the tax case and the Justice Department omitted to disclose to the court that there was a settlement agreement now, which involved a slush fund of $1.8 billion. That now has been withdrawn, said Blanche in testimony before the Congress. But there still remains the release in place, which is worth $400 million to Trump, according to Forbes magazine.
0: You're talking about the IRS immunity case, where him and his family and his companies are immune from IRS audits?
1: Yes, both those that have been filed against him and then those which could have been filed against him up until the date of the release. Now, this is particularly odious, and I think the court in a week or so is going to hold a hearing on the issue, because in the tax case, Trump was really suing himself for $100 billion. He was the president in charge of the executive branch, including the Treasury and the IRS. And these are personal, this was a personal claim that the IRS revealed his, and it wasn't the IRS, it was an IRS contractor. Statute of limitations had run. The case was really frivolous and should have been dismissed out of hand. And then he purports to settle the case for a $1.8 billion slush fund and a $400 million release. And it's all on us, the taxpayers. So it's a really shady business. And I can't believe the Senate is going to confirm Todd Blanche, whose only virtue seems to be his loyalty to Donald Trump.
0: Well, he said that he loves him. Yeah, I mean,
1: I'm sure he does.
0: But you,
1: I'm sure he does, because politics is the art of the possible. I mean, here is a Brooklyn Law School graduate of very, very slim qualification who is elevated to the highest legal office in the land.
0: But since you were with the Southern District of New York, Jim, what are you hearing from them? He used to be a U.S. attorney, didn't he, with the Southern District?
1: He was. I didn't know him. He came long after I left, but I know other people who knew him and thought he was a pretty good guy. He was a pretty good guy before he left the office and then formed a small law firm with Emil Bove, who is now a federal judge, who was not highly regarded in the Southern District of New York. He wound up representing Donald Trump and all these personal legal matters that he had.
0: But hasn't there been already a massive amount of damage done to the Justice Department because of the U.S. attorneys that Trump has appointed around the country?
1: Yes. Well,
0: they'll be around for 2.5 more years. And one of the examples you give in your article is this character in Wyoming, Darren Smith, who's comes out of the Christian Broadcasting Network, and he's recently told a grand jury, in terms of the accused, we're going to give you a fair trial followed by a first-class hanging.
1: Well, no, he didn't say that. I said what he said to the jury, to the grand jury, sounded like what they say in the Western.
0: Oh, okay.
1: They're going to give you a first-class trial and a first-class hanging. But you're absolutely right, Ian. The Justice Department has a lot to answer for. It has failed to obtain convictions. It's failed to obtain even indictments. And a famous judge in New York said that a prosecutor can get an indictment before a grand jury on a ham sandwich. And they failed to do it because grand jury after grand jury has found there was a lack of evidence. There have been desertions in the Justice Department. Career prosecutors have left. Others who were involved in the January 6th investigation or other investigations regarding Trump have been fired because of their involvement. And then, of course, you have the handling of the Epstein files, which required an act of Congress in order to obtain disclosure. And then that disclosure has been a drip feed and is grossly inadequate. So Mr. Todd Blanch is going to have a lot to answer for before the Senate Judiciary Committee.
0: But think about all of the, and you've listed them in your article, all of the prosecutions that have failed, particularly James Comey, and now they come after Comey again, and the chief prosecutor just quit. And then you've got Kilmer Abrego Garcia. They blew that one. I mean, there's a whole list of them. Letitia James, you name it. The track record is appalling. So the quality of the people, I mean, it reflects in the people that he's put in his cabinet. And the guy that he's just chosen to be head of U.S. intelligence is an embarrassing joke. So it has the kakistocracy metastasized from the cabinet itself into the Department of Justice?
1: Well, Department of Justice is part of the cabinet. And as soon as Trump proclaimed that he was the chief law enforcement officer of the nation and that the Justice Department would not be independent of the president, we've seen vindictive prosecutions. We've seen selective prosecutions of his political and personal enemies. And we've also seen inadequate criminal cases that have been brought to bar by a politically infested Justice Department.
0: So this will take a while to purge, won't it? As I mentioned, we've got 2.5 years of this. Even if Blanch can't get confirmed as the Attorney General, Trump will find some other unqualified person to be the acting. And you've still got all these U.S. attorneys out there who are woefully unqualified and are, you know, fanatically partisan.
1: Well, he's had a bad record with attorneys general. First, there was Jeff Sessions, whom he fired because Sessions recused himself from the Russia investigation. You have Bill Barr, who eventually left because he didn't want to go along with the charade that Trump had won the 2020 election. Then you have Pam Bondi, who just stepped down and who was supposedly in charge of the Epstein investigation and the disclosure of the files. And she was supposed to be ultimately responsible, but she took the position that she turned the whole thing over to Blanch. So she really put the hat on Todd Blanch and blamed him for all the shortcomings of the Justice Department.
0: Well, how much has it been ruined, the Justice Department? Because for the longest time, all the best and brightest lawyers in the country wanted to be in the Justice Department, you know, rather than make six-figure salaries in private law firms. They wanted to be a part of a prestigious organization. My understanding is that that is really out the window now, and that the best and brightest aren't replying to the Justice Department, who are firing all the best and brightest, and, you know, nobody left as far as I can tell. They're joining state attorney generals, etc. Is that what's happening?
1: How can they attract talent if courts are suspicious of their representations? They've made misrepresentations to the courts for which they... And some of them may have been justly sanctioned. And the idea of going into the Justice Department is to get marvelous training, which I received as an assistant U.S. attorney, and then use that background in order to get an attractive job in private practice. But what employer in a large law firm is going to take on someone as soon as they see Trump Justice Department on a resume? Seems to me that's a downer. So I think the ground has shifted under the Justice Department from the days of Robert Jackson, who became a justice of the Supreme Court. He was the Attorney General. And in 1940, he made a speech to U.S. attorneys in which he talked about their awesome power and how they had to use it judiciously and how they had to exercise their discretion not to get people they didn't like, but to see that justice was done.
0: Well, just in closing, Trump has found his Roy Cohn, right?
1: Was interesting when he fired Jeff Sessions. He said to the White House counsel, Don McGahn, "Where's my Roy Cohn?" I was in a movie, a documentary called "Where's My Roy Cohn?" about the Trump-Roy Cohn relationship. And the discredited lawyer, Roy Cohn, who was completely without ethics, fits the job description of a Justice Department attorney nowadays.
0: Right, and Roy Cohn said of Donald Trump, after he had fired him, that Trump has ice water in his veins. So if there's anybody worse than Roy Cohn, it's Donald Trump.
1: Yes, that's, I think they were of a piece.
0: Right. Well, I thank you for joining us, Jim. I appreciate it.
1: Well, I'm delighted to be with you, and thank you very much.
0: And again, I've been speaking with James Zarin, who's a former federal prosecutor in the Southern District of New York and the host of the critically acclaimed television talk show Conversations with Jim Zarin, which airs on PBS. He's the author of Supremely Partisan, How Raw Politics Tipped the Scales in the United States Supreme Court, and Plaintiff in Chief, A Portrait of Donald Trump in 3,500 Lawsuits. And he's a contributing editor at the Washington Monthly, where his latest article is Todd Blanche's Hobson's Choice. We're going to take a brief station break, back looking at how much the latest scandal swirling around the Oyster Man, Graham Plattner, could impact a must-win Senate seat for the Democrats in Maine if they are to win back control of the U.S. Senate in November.

0: Welcome back. I'm Ian Masters, and this is Background Briefing, available 24/7 at backgroundbriefing.org. And joining us now is Amy Fried, who's a professor emerita and former chair of the Department of Political Science at the University of Maine. She is the author of Pathways to Polling, Crisis, Cooperation, and the Making of Public Opinion Professions, and At War with Government, How Conservatives Weaponized Distrust from Goldwater to Trump. And most recently, More Than Blue, More Than Yankee, Complexity and Change in New England Politics. Welcome to Background Briefing, Amy Fried.
1: Great to be here, Ian.
0: Well, thanks for joining us, Amy. And there's certainly some complexity in Maine politics at the moment with Graham Plattner, who, according to a recent poll, was 9 points ahead of Susan Collins, the Republican incumbent senator. And now there's a second scandal broken by the Wall Street Journal and the New York Times, which is Plattner has angrily denounced. So what's happening on the ground there in Maine? Because he was sort of forgiven for his earlier posts, having said some pretty wild stuff on Reddit, but the extent to which he's a veteran and had PTSD, I think people more or less forgave him. But are they going to forgive him for this second sexting scandal?
1: Well, you know, to some extent, it's really hard to say since there aren't any new polls, anything like that, since the scandal broke. Not any polls, at least, showing his standing in the primary race. But, you know, just based on things that I have heard from other people, which admittedly is really anecdotal, there are a lot of people who are still standing very strongly behind Plattner. They think that it's a matter between his wife and himself, and they're focused really on what his positions are and where he wants to take the country and the Democratic Party. On the other hand, I have also seen some people say they feel that this is something different from previous sorts of things, and they have less enthusiasm about supporting him. The main line of argument from them is that this is just much more recent. I mean, it's one thing to have made statements online anonymously, you know, a decade and a half ago or so, and it's different to within the last couple of years to have reached out one-to-one to other women when you're married. So, you know, I get some of that in the kind of talk that I see out there.
0: So what's the talk about his primary rival who dropped out back in April, Janet Mills? Is she going to revive her campaign?
1: Well, she really hasn't. I mean, what Governor Mills said the other day was that she had suspended her campaign, but that it was still possible to vote for her. And that's true. She is still on the ballot. You know, there really is no process that allowed her to take her name off the ballot. So she is on the ballot. People could vote for her. They could also vote for another candidate on the ballot, David Costello, had a big career in foreign policy. And there's a write-in candidate, a certified write-in candidate, who is a health policy professor, who, you know, I suppose some people may also vote for her. Or rather, in this Maine primary, it uses ranked choice voting, so they could rank those people, you know, relatively high, and maybe even still vote for Plattner, but rank him much lower. But, you know, I think what it may, what this whole situation may do is maybe some people who are on the fence or less enthusiastic about Plattner now will vote for one of the non-Plattner candidates in the primary. However, I don't have any sense at all that he's not going to win the primary because he was so far ahead in the last polling.
0: And will the criticism from the Massachusetts Congressman Jake Auchincloss make any difference? Also, Senator Cory Booker told ABC News when talking about the latest Platina scandal, said, yeah, I have concerns. That guy has questions to answer. Of course, Cory Booker's own sexuality is being questioned, so I'm not sure about how credible he is. But what about Auchincloss? Does he carry any weight in Maine?
1: I don't think so, to tell you the truth. Mainers are very resistant to anybody from out of state telling them what to do or how to think. And there was a lot of pushback to Governor Mills when she got the support from Senator Schumer and from D.C. Democrats. Some of that is, you know, generally a push. You know, a lot of people these days are very unhappy with the National Democratic Party. But you know, I think it hits a certain way in Maine. So if people, I think if people decide that they can't support Platner at this point in the primary, it won't be because of what somebody from out of state said.
0: And have there been comparisons made in Maine to Fetterman in the sense that a lot of people were excited about Fetterman when he was running, you know, as the champion of the working class, an unconventional guy wearing hoodies and et cetera, not wearing a suit and tie. But then he's proven to be pretty disappointing. He's sided with the Republicans on a number of key votes. Not that Platner would ever vote for the Republicans, but still those comparisons are being made. Is that a valid comparison?
1: I don't know if it is a valid comparison, but I'm definitely seeing some people make that comparison. I wouldn't say it's a lot of people, but to me, the root of it is that Platner really has no track record within Maine. You know, he never ran for anything before. I would venture to say that the vast majority of Democrats in Maine never heard of him a year ago. You know, they really never heard of him until he announced, and that was late in August 2025. So came out of nowhere, really caught on fire, sparked a lot of excitement. But with that, there are some people who say, well, who is this fellow really?
0: Well, we've just gone through that here in California with an incredibly expensive primary where those questions are still hanging because we've got some pretty strange people running in the general election. And we had a billionaire who spent, what, God knows, $200 million trying to say who he was, but he wasn't effective at doing that. But isn't Platner good at retail politics? Isn't he going around every town and every village and meeting people?
1: Absolutely. And that has really been an extraordinary part of the campaign. I have never seen anything like this in Maine, and I've lived here since 1997. And really, you don't see Senate campaigns tending to do that. The closest that I can think of is Beto O'Rourke when he ran for the Senate in Texas. He then went on to lose narrowly to Ted Cruz. But he did, you know, an extraordinary amount of work all over the state, talking to people, lots of volunteers. And Platner has had really high levels of volunteer recruitment. I mean, the campaign is claiming that they have 15,000 volunteers, which would be a lot of people in many places. And for a place like Maine, is quite a lot. I mean, we're the total population is between 1.2 and 1.3 million people. So to have 15,000 volunteers, you know, really is a lot. And if they can keep those people going and energized, that can make a difference. There's research from political science that really effective field campaign, you know, knocking on doors and various kinds of voter outreach can add, you know, maybe 2 percentage points to vote share. That might not seem like a lot, but in a close race, it really can matter.
0: But my understanding is that this is a key Senate race for the Democrats. If they don't pick up that seat in Maine, then they're in trouble because it's a heavy lift to begin with for them to take the Senate.
1: Oh, absolutely. I mean, the stakes for this particular race are very, very high, given Senate control. And, that in itself could take some people who are questioning Plattner, but who are still leaning Democratic, who would decide that they will vote for him in any case. I think a lot remains to be seen, though, because there's been all kinds of hints in recent days that there might be some additional stories coming out from the New York Times and other national outlets that could put Plattner in a bad light. I think it's a little late when it comes to affecting the primary since people started to vote several weeks ago. But it's something that could still have an impact. There's a kind of a pull the emergency cord scenario if it really got bad, but it would have to happen fairly quickly. And I hate to kind of raise it in a way because it's just such a hypothetical, but if there were really, really, difficult stories that came out, then Plattner could, if he won the nomination, he could withdraw, but he'd have to do that mid-July. And then there's a deadline to replace him by, 2 weeks after that, by the end of July. And then that kind of becomes the last moment for him to step away if he was going to get hit with revelations that we don't know about yet.
0: Well, has Susan Collins come after Plattner yet? I mean, in other words, has she started to take advantage of these negative stories coming from the New York Times and the Wall Street Journal? It's already happening in Texas against Tallarico, where the Republicans are going to town on him, largely fictitious stuff. But Tallarico is not answering these charges, which reminds me of what happened with Senator Kerry when he was running for president and he got swift voted and he didn't really stand up against these attacks. And we know what happened with him. So I'm a little concerned about Tallarico not taking this stuff head on. So has anything similar happening in yet, or is Susan Collins keeping her powder dry? Because she's running, as far as I can tell, she's going around the state of Maine saying, look, you got to vote for me because I have seniority. That means I can get things done and I can bring money into the state.
1: Right. It's definitely true that Senator Collins has not really hit Plattner hard. Every so often she makes some little comment about him. But I really think it's a two-track approach from Republicans where the Collins campaign is going to be relatively quiet about Plattner, just an occasional comment here and there. And then the Republican Party and all the super PACs, all this dark money, is going to come in and absolutely trash him with just like relentless negative ads against him. And actually, I do expect some version of the swift voting, that will be part of that attack. Because that is what Republicans do. They did it with Kerry. They did it against Walz, the vice presidential nominee in 2024. I mean, it's just they that is kind of a just a tendency that they have to do those kinds of attacks on people's military service. And that has been an advantage for Plattner because Maine has a very high veteran population.
0: Right. Well, it's a bit rich, isn't it, in the age of Trump to go after people based upon personal scandals when Trump is just a living, breathing scandal machine.
1: Absolutely. And that is part of what I'm seeing in a lot of the defenses of Plattner, that people will say, well, given who we're looking at in the Republican Party, how can any of this compare? You have the president who is a crook, an autocrat, he's corrupt, admitted to sexual assault on tape, as in the Access Hollywood tape, convicted of having, raped in the dressing room. So, you know, really, I think that becomes part of it. It's just the overall context is, how can you even pretend to say you care about this? But to me, like, the key voting block is not going to be Republicans or even Democrats, but people who are not associated with either party, the independent voter, which in Maine we call unenrolled voters. You know, they're not enrolled in either party. And that's where the Democrat, presumably Graham Platner will have to, you know, do well enough to defeat Collins. She kind of pulled a segment of them towards the end of the 2024 race, and then was able to sneak over the line and get 51% of the vote.
0: Well, but isn't Platner by definition an independent, because the Democratic Party never enthusiastically got behind him, and they're getting cold feet at the moment? So doesn't he have that in it? I mean, that's what worries me, is that the Democratic Party, I don't think the elders, if you will, in the Democratic Party recognize the change about that's going on in this country, with the people like the mayor of New York, Mandani, emerging, and younger, more exciting faces. I think they're stuck in the past. That's just my opinion. I don't know whether you share that.
1: Well, I mean, it was interesting because Graham Platner did go to Washington, D.C. the other day and met with a number of Senate Democrats. And then Schumer came out and, you know, repeatedly said, he's going to beat Susan Collins. He's our candidate. He's going to beat Susan Collins. He didn't exactly praise him, but he's, you know, he was saying we are standing behind him because he's going to be the nominee. And I'd say, you know, the same kind of split nationally with Democrats is happening in Maine, where you have, more center left part of the party, and then just a very, very strong progressive side. And Janet Mills had done okay with bringing together that coalition, but she, over time started turning off a lot of progressive voters with some of her positions, some of which were anti-labor. And I think that really gave a strong reason for people to find a person like Graham Platner to run.
0: Well, Amy Fried, I thank you very much for joining us here today.
1: My pleasure, Ian.
0: And again, I've been speaking with Amy Fried, who's a professor emerita and former chair of the Department of Political Science at the University of Maine.

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1: Of the Russian dictator.

0: 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I'm Ian Masters, and this is Background Briefing, available 24/7 at backgroundbriefing.org. And joining us now is Michael Kimmage, director of the Kennan Institute, who is a professor of history and department chair at the Catholic University of America. And from 2014 to 2017, he served on the Secretary of State's policy planning staff at the United States Department of State, where he held the Russia-Ukraine portfolio. He's the author of The Abandonment of the West, The History of an Idea in American Foreign Policy, and Collisions, The War in Ukraine and the Origins of the New Global Instability. And he has an article at the New York Times, Putin Has No Good Way Out of His War. Welcome to Background Briefing, Michael Kimmage.
1: Great to be back with you, Ian.
0: Well, thanks for joining us, Michael. And Putin's St. Petersburg Forum is underway, Economic Forum. And, of course, it was preceded by an Iranian strike on oil refinery just outside of St. Petersburg with this black smoke billowing over the city. Also, a nearby naval base was struck. I don't imagine Putin was very happy about that. The White House has sent a delegation, as have the German right-wing party AfD. But from what reports from Reuters, for example, indicate, there's sort of two narratives going on there. Some of the oligarchs and the business-friendly, more internationalists are calling for better cooperation with the West, and others, particularly apparently this former or probably currently a spy who the U.S. kicked out of the United States. He was like a sleeper agent. He made apparently a rousing speech saying that war will go on for decades, that we are at war with the West, and we just have to accept that there's going to be a long war. So mixed signals there. What do you think is going on?
1: Well, the truth of the situation is closer to the latter image of perpetual war between Russia and the West. There's not been a relief of sanctions. I don't think any Western business in its right mind would sort of jump into the Russian market, maybe not for reasons related to the war, but just because it's not a very certain market, and there's always the fear of the government taking your cash or your business in Russia. And, you know, likewise, it's incredibly difficult for Russian business people to operate in Europe and also in the United States, whatever the nature of the German and the U.S. delegation is to St. Petersburg for the conference. So the basic story is one of Russia that's very much isolated from the West, of an ongoing brutal war. And with no end in sight for any of that. So I think, in a way, the St. Petersburg Economic Forum is, one could be very polite about it and say it's an exercise in the imagination, but there's not too much reality behind it.
0: So do you think Putin feels his isolation, or does he care about it? I mean, Medvedev's sort of proud of it, but I'm not sure he carries much weight.
1: Well, I think it's relative. Russia is not globally isolated. Russia maintains relationships with countries across the Middle East, India, China, Brazil, South Africa, many countries in Latin America. And there are, degrees of relationship that Russia has with certain European countries and with the U.S. for that matter. So it's not a matter of radical or total isolation by any means for Russia. But, the wall between Russia and the West just continues to get higher and higher. So that's an irony of Russia's position at the moment. It's moved out into the world in many ways. It's diversified its relationships after the invasion of Ukraine in 2022, but it's been unable to mend fences with the West and to bring itself back into its economic

0: orbit, or maybe that's not the Russian desire at this point. So, it's a bit in the eye of the beholder, or it depends on which economic relationships you value most. And if you value Europe, then Russia's in a bad place. If you're thinking more globally, then Russia has a kind of adequate set of outside relationships.
1: So, Michael, in terms of your article, The New York Times, Putin has no good way out of his war. It does seem, in many ways, that he has created a worse situation than existed before he invaded Ukraine, because, as we all know, Sweden and Finland joined NATO. Now, Ukraine seems to have probably the best army, one of the best armies in the world. I mean, they're still holding on and innovating in ways that apparently are pretty creative. And now they're targeting Russian oil and logistics hubs, etc. And that seems to be an effective strategy. Putin seems to be sort of angry and kind of vicious by going after civilian targets in Ukraine to try and break the morale. It doesn't sound or seem like, from what I when I talk to people in Kyiv, for example, the morale is not affected at all. If anything, they're more determined than ever. So, do you think Putin in any way recognizes that he may have created his own nemesis?
0: Probably not. Probably he's surrounded by people who are telling him that Ukraine is about to fall, and Russia's on the verge of a great victory, and he's a strategic genius, and that's the world that Putin has consciously created around himself, a world of sycophants and yes men, and it must flatter his ego at a certain point to sort of live that way, and I'm sure it insulates him from some of the bad news about the war. And let's not forget that Putin himself apparently doesn't go on the internet and use social media, any of that. So it makes it even easier in some ways for the system to shape and to manage the information that gets on Putin's desk. I mean, but all of the situation that you describe is, of course, accurate. And you could add one further problem for Putin to all of the things that you've described, which is that the Russian military has not made any meaningful gains in the last year, and the level of casualties and losses for Russia have been extremely high. I mean, the numbers fluctuate, but perhaps in the tens of thousands per month. So not only is Ukraine innovating, not only is Russia being struck inside of Russia, as everybody sees in St. Petersburg yesterday and today, but the Russian military, on which an enormous amount of blood and treasure is being spent, isn't going anywhere. And we all know, of course, that the Russian military is far from Kyiv. It's far from other major Ukrainian cities. Very, very far from even considering the possibility of exerting political control over Ukraine as a whole. And so it's a war that's going nowhere for Russia, and at the same time is extremely costly. So a stalemate is not the right description.
1: But Putin has increased his control domestically, has he not? He's essentially created a security state with the Siloviki, his sort of intelligence cronies, essentially running all of the businesses. Apparently, every business has an FSB officer sitting there in the lobby. How can that be undone? Is that a permanent fixture once you turn a country into a security state? And by the way, a lot of people have fled Russia, presumably the people that would oppose the regime, have gotten out if they can. So there may be a lot of dissent, but it seems that the security apparatus has essentially been metastasized and taken over the whole country.
0: Yeah, there are examples historically of police states that fall apart and crack apart. In a way, there are many of those examples because that's a general tendency of police states. The Soviet Union itself could be put forward as an example of that, of a country that had a huge repressive apparatus, and yet that system fell apart. Franco's Spain, in a different sense, kind of Nazi Germany, Mussolini's Italy, et cetera, et cetera. There are lots of authoritarian regimes that perfect the art of repression and yet somehow lose the big political battles. And that's a very predictable outcome for Putinism, that it could go in that direction, because the costs that Putinism are imposing on the Russian people are really quite high with the war. the benefits are questionable. I mean, there have been benefits in the past, but the benefits now and going forward are questionable. And there are all kinds of incentives now in the Russian elite and in the Russian population, at the very least, to question what's going on and maybe to challenge it. But the sad part of the story is that with these governments, unless they're conquered by an outside country, they have to be overthrown, usually with violence. So there has to be some kind of movement or revolution or something like that to get in the way of this repressive machinery. And there, I think we have to be very sober and honest about what we see in Russia. There is zero evidence of that. There's no opposition movement. There's no opposition party. There's no leadership. There are people who live abroad who maybe see themselves in that role, but I don't think that they have too much traction in Russia itself. And so if a revolution comes to Russia, which it could, it's just not visibly on the horizon at the moment. And that's a significant and important circumstance.
1: Well, there's an article at Foreign Affairs by Nina Khrushcheva, a friend of mine who's the former great-granddaughter of Khrushchev, the Soviet leader, saying that the intelligentsia buying up copies of George Orwell's 1984, it's the sort of number one bestseller. How does that strike you? It seems to be an indication that they're aware of what's happened to the security state taking over and Big Brother being Vladimir Putin. But again, it's one thing to read a book. It's another thing to take to the streets.
0: Absolutely. It's two separate things. And, you know, of course, Russians know far better than you and I do, Ian, the nature of the system under which they're living, its repressiveness, its resorting to dishonesty, the mendacity of the official media, the doublespeak, all the kinds of things that Orwell was describing in his great novel of 1948. Loosely connected to the Soviet Union at that time. And so, yes, are Russians aware of the conditions under which they're living? I'm sure many of them are. And ironically, in a way, a lot of Russians have the tools that they developed in the Soviet Union to understand politics are very relevant to what they're living through at the present moment. But still, one has to return to the point that if there's going to be political change, there has to be a vehicle of political change. There has to be a kind of institutional or personal nature to it, and that's just missing. I mean, maybe that can materialize very quickly. Sometimes it does. I'm reminded in a way not of the October Revolution in 1917, but of the February Revolution, which led to the overthrow of the Tsar. And that came out of nowhere, happened very quickly, and had enormous political consequences, but there was a level of day-to-day suffering in Russia at that time in the third year of World War I that's hard to compare with the present moment when the war, with a few exceptions, is basically being fought in Ukraine. So, political action is any kind of oppositional political action is unbelievably in the background in Russia.
1: Well, one of the alarming aspects of the Putin regime is the constant reminders that they're a nuclear power and the nuclear saber rattling. And I know you've written about it in your article at the New York Times, Putin has no good way out of his war. Do you think there's any way in the world that he could fire off a tactical nuclear weapon in Ukraine to try and break their will to fight?
0: I mean, it's certainly possible. I mean, in terms of waging war against Ukraine civilians, Russia has been, relentless since the beginning of the war. So it's not for, sort of moral scruples, I think, that Russia would avoid using nuclear weapons. But it's still not a good option for two very basic reasons. One is that it doesn't guarantee victory. So in other words, you could use a tactical nuclear weapon, cause all kinds of ecological damage, kill all kinds of people, and it doesn't mean that the Ukrainians would give up. In a way, it could just be an extension of the kind of air campaign that Russia is waging against Ukraine's citizens already, which, as you've mentioned, has in some ways mobilized Ukrainian public opinion and kept them strongly behind the war effort. So I don't see how a nuclear weapon brings Russia necessarily any closer to victory. And then the other problem for Russia if they use nuclear weapons is that you have a range of countries at the moment that are sitting on the fence, let's say India and China, maybe most importantly. And I think if Russia goes nuclear in this conflict, China, India quite possibly would not sit on the fence and they would join with Europe and the United States in trying to push Russia out of the war or terminate Russia's ability to wage this this war in the first place, because nobody wants to see a world in which nuclear weapons use gets normalized. So I think it's basically a dead end for Putin. Of course, that doesn't mean that he won't consider it, or maybe, you know, bang his head against that sort of dead end, but it doesn't get him very far. Whereas the threat of using nuclear weapons always has a kind of utility. It scares people. It, you know, pushes Europe and the U.S. not to consider certain military options. And, you know, in a different sense, I suppose it can make Putin look like he is strong from a Russian point of view and still setting terms and you know, opposing the West and all of that. So they're better as a threat than they are as a actual weapon that's going to be used in the battle space. But, of course, we are in a unbelievably dangerous world where, you know, we're on the edge of a Cuban Missile Crisis at every moment of the day, and it's disturbing to think that way, but it's also, I'm afraid, it's true.
1: Well, it does seem that Putin's nuclear threats did affect Tony Blinken and the National Security Advisor as well during the Biden period. But just going back to what you were saying earlier, Michael, about Putin being isolated, no internet, surrounded by sycophants who are probably telling him how things are great. I would think, though, as he must be aware, that the Ukrainians are striking at oil depots and logistics hubs, etc.
0: Right.
1: And my sense of him is that he, rather than back down, he'll double down with anger. Do you think that's likely to happen? I mean, these strikes against civilian targets and warnings for foreign diplomats to get out of Kyiv would indicate that he's sort of angry as opposed to sober.
0: I think that that's true, but I think that, and this is really what I mean about a kind of no-exit reality for Putin with this war, there aren't too many unexplored escalatory options for Putin. At least in Ukraine, there aren't. You know, he's been throwing drones and ballistic missiles at Ukraine cities, and he's been doing that for years now, and he has definitely not taken civilian targets off the list. In fact, he just spent the winter trying to devastate Ukraine's heating and energy system, critical infrastructure, and he'll do it again this coming winter. So, you know, on a scale of 1 to 10, I think the war is already at a 9 in terms of what Russia's doing in Ukraine. It probably wouldn't make a big difference if it went from a 9 to a 10. And so you have to think of maybe escalatory options outside of Europe, but those are risky too. I don't think that it's a great benefit for Russia if Poland and other countries jump into the war, which they might if Russia would bring the war directly to them. And, you know, other than that, what can Putin do? He has the nuclear option. He could mobilize 3 or 4 million Russian soldiers, and that might make a real difference in the war. But then he would have to draw on the gilded youth of Moscow and St. Petersburg and middle-class Russians, many of whom who have been spared from the war. So there he creates domestic political difficulties, potentially. So I just feel like with Putin, it's like every avenue that he looks down, there's kind of a monster at the end of it. And it's just, you know, it has the feeling of a nightmare because it is a nightmare. And he's left himself without any really viable options, as far as I can tell. Yes, to escalate, but, you know, again, from a very high base of ruthlessness.
1: So just in closing, since he has a close relationship with Trump and they have regular phone conversations that go on for hour, 90 minutes, there's no readout, which is very unusual, so nobody knows what's discussed. How much do you think there's any chance of Trump rescuing him?
0: None. I don't think that Trump has either the ability or the desire. I mean, it's an odd course that the U.S. has followed since January of 2025. It's perplexing because in the beginning, you know, the first few months of the second Trump term, the U.S. put itself absolutely at the center of the negotiations. So it's Witkoff and Kushner and, you know, the Trump-Putin meeting in Alaska in the fall, and ultimatums and timelines. We've got to get this done, and the world demands it, and we're going to finish this and figure out a solution. And then last week, you had Secretary of State Rubio washing his hands of the diplomatic process after it had yielded literally nothing over 15, 16 months. And at the same time that the U.S. was doing this frenetic diplomacy, it was winnowing down its tools of influence in Ukraine. It was minimizing its financial commitment to Ukraine, financial, you know, sort of support for Ukraine, and drawing back on weapons Even the weapons that are being sold to Europe to provide to Ukraine, the U.S. has had fewer of those because of the war in Iran. So in a way, the U.S. has chosen to sort of really curtail its leverage in this situation. So at this point, in a way, you could say that the Trump administration has succeeded. The U.S. is not a big actor in this war. Europe is a much more important actor. And so therefore, with the diplomacy and negotiations, it's going to be Europe, I think, that gradually or perhaps suddenly will take the lead. So it's hard to understand how the U.S. could put itself at the center of a process that it has not given itself leverage in. But that's been the story of the last year and a half, and I don't see that changing. If anything, I think in Trump's foreign policy, Ukraine and Russia will just be footnotes.
1: And just to buttress that, Michael, in closing, Japan is now sending Patriot interceptors because the U.S. won't send them, and Zelensky's been begging for them. So I thank you for joining us. I appreciate it.
0: Ian, it's always a pleasure. Thank you so much for having me.
1: And again, I've been speaking with Michael Kimmage, who's director of the Kennan Institute, who's a professor of history and department chair at the Catholic University of America. And from 2014 to 2017, he served on the Secretary of State's policy planning staff at the United States Department of State, where he held the Russia-Ukraine portfolio. He's the author of The Abandonment of the West, A History of an Idea in American Foreign Policy, and Collisions, The War in Ukraine and the Origins of the New Global Instability. And he has an article at the New York Times, Putin Has No Good Way Out of His War. And this has been Background Briefing. I'm Ian Masters, and I'd like to thank producers Graham Fitzgibbon and Asher Price. And if you've missed any of today's program and would like to explore our vast archives, you can visit us at backgroundbriefing.org, where we'll include extended interviews searchable by topic, and have made it easy for you to sign up for the daily email updates that provide links to resources, articles, and books discussed on the program. 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And I'll be back again tomorrow with another Background Briefing at backgroundbriefing.org. Bye for now.

0: Hey, this is Brad Friedman. This is an encore presentation of the Bradcast. 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
1: Look, there's a simple principle that I have, which is if you are committing fraud against the American people, you ought to go to prison.
2: Wow. I agree with J.D. 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

0: From Pacifica Radio in Los Angeles, this is the Bradcast, as heard on KPFK 90.7 FM in LA and on dozens of other fine affiliate stations on both the public airwaves and the internets around the country and the world, blanketing planet Earth. I'm Brad Friedman, your friendly investigative blogger, journalist, troublemaker, muckraker, an all-around swell fellow, says me from bradblog.com. Thank you very much for joining us today. We've got a lot to get to on today's show. Some of it, actually, very good news today. Also, Desi Doyen's Green News Report will be on today's show.
1: Always the best part of the show, I think.
0: Do you? Speaking of, and before we get to any of it, we briefly covered a fast-moving wildfire out here in Southern California in Simi Valley on yesterday's program. It was encroaching on a bunch of homes and other structures as mandatory evacuations were underway at the time for some 24,000 people. And the now so-called Sandy Fire had spread to about 300 acres, I think, at a very short time, as I recall. On yesterday's show, Desi, where are we today on that fire and the other fire of note that we didn't mention in New Mexico over an even larger area, as I understand it, though a more rural one that has also been spreading over the past several days following a small plane crash that sparked that particular blaze?
1: Yeah, okay, so resetting, going back to the Sandy Fire, that's in Simi Valley, that's right, a suburb outside of Los Angeles. It's the first major California blaze of the year. It was fast spreading due to high winds and lots of dry grass and really low humidity in steep hillsides, which is hard to fight. Mm. In 30 minutes, it grew to 180 acres. To put that into perspective, imagine a football field. Now imagine 140 football fields. That's the amount that it burned in just 30 minutes.
0: Wow.
1: Now it is even more than that. It is about 1,300 acres, which is about 1,000 football fields in less than a day.
0: Yikes.
1: People are still evacuated. The school district has closed and canceled all classes for today, Tuesday. Right. The cause is under investigation, but the Simi Valley police chief told NBC LA that a person had called in and reported that they were trying to do brush abatement and their tractor hit a rock, which they think may have sparked the fire.
0: Yikes.
1: So if you're in California, you have to be really careful about parking on the sides of roads because a hot car parked near dry grass alone can spark a fire.
0: Yep.
1: So it's one of dozens of fires that are burning in Southern California, especially a scary one that's in the Channel Islands National Park on Santa Rosa Island, which is uninhabited except by animals. That appears to be just burning without anybody trying to do anything about it.
0: I didn't even know about that one.
1: Yeah. So then moving over to New Mexico, the Seven Cabins fire near Ruidoso, that tripled in size in a single day. It was started, sadly, with the tragedy that you mentioned, a medical flight that crashed on Thursday in the mountains. It killed everyone on board, two nurses, two pilots. The cause of the crash is under investigation by the National Transportation Safety Board. The Seven Cabins fire has burned more than 15,000 acres. That's about 24 square miles.
0: Oh, man.
1: As we go to air, it's in the National Forest north of Ruidoso, and it's also a mountainous area, so that means that it's extremely difficult to fight the fire. And just a reminder, Ruidoso in the past 5 years has been hit by multiple rounds of devastating wildfires followed by flash floods. The fires strip away the vegetation, so when the extreme rain hit, as they do more often now because of climate change, when those extreme rains hit, there is nothing left to slow down the water. And of course, because it's in the mountains, the flood waters move even faster. So hundreds of firefighters are working on that fire as well at extremely low humidity. In Ruidoso, the humidity is less than 10%. Right now, with very high winds, gusts of 40 to 50 miles per hour, which limits the use of air support.
0: I guess it does. A rough start to the beginning of the fire season out west, although it should be noted, fire season is now pretty much considered to be year-round out west. If you remember those brutal fires here in Los Angeles, in the Los Angeles area at the beginning of 2025, that was in January. So really, at this point, it is all year around when it comes to these fires. Thanks for that update. We will keep our eyes on that.
1: And just also to note that in the Southeast is also now becoming a wildfire hotspot due to the excessive record drought that is embroiling much of the nation.
0: So with that excellent news out of the way, let's actually start with something that I think does suffice as some actual good news today. In fact, I love this story, to be frank. This is exactly the right thing that we need to see more institutions doing and calling for right now. This is a great start. The NAACP is calling on Black athletes and their supporters to boycott public universities in states that have moved to, quote, limit, weaken, or erase Black voting representation. That in the wake of the Supreme Court's recent decision to dramatically limit, if not outright kill entirely, the landmark Voting Rights Act. Boom. With what it has dubbed the Out of Bounds campaign, the civil rights group is asking Black athletes and recruits to withhold their commitments to schools in eight states: Alabama, Florida, Georgia, Louisiana, Mississippi, South Carolina, Tennessee, and Texas, where flagship universities generate millions of dollars in annual athletic revenue. All states, by the way, which have recently or are about to kill the ability for Black voters to elect representatives of their choosing by erasing majority-minority voting districts despite huge Black and minority populations in many, most of those southern states. The public pressure campaign, as reported by Washington Post today, also asks fans to stop purchasing tickets and merchandise from those athletic programs and for current athletes, in other words, already students at those schools, to use their platforms to question school leaders about voting rights. Recruits and current athletes are being encouraged to strongly consider committing or transferring to historically Black colleges and universities. Quote, the NAACP will not watch the same institutions that depend on Black athletic prowess to fill their stadiums and their bank accounts remain silent while their states strip Black communities of their vote, said NAACP President Derek Johnson in a statement, adding the same power that built these programs can be redirected and it will be. Booyah. As you know, in the Louisiana versus Calais ruling earlier this month, the corrupted activist right-wing Supreme Court majority dramatically limited the last remaining key provision of the Voting Rights Act that they hadn't already killed when drawing congressional maps. The ruling immediately kicked off a scramble by racist Republican lawmakers, especially in southern states, to draw their many of their already gerrymandered maps, even in elections where voting was already underway in the critical 2026 midterm primaries. Louisiana is adjusting its map after the Supreme Court ruled that a second majority Black district was suddenly unconstitutional. They just canceled their U.S. House elections for now, which were scheduled for last Saturday. This canceled it right in the middle of the election after more than 42,000 voters had already cast their votes in that election. In Tennessee, the state's sole Democrat in Congress, Steve Cohen, who, by the way, is white, dropped his reelection bid after the state general assembly there broke up his majority Black district, cracking the great city of Memphis, which has a 63% Black majority, into three separate districts, each that favor Republicans, forcing voters in the city of Memphis to vote with rural Republican voters who now outnumber them in gerrymandered districts that reach far across the state in order to ensure that Black voters in Memphis will not be able to elect a representative of their choosing. Exactly like the Jim Crow days that many of us had thought the voting rights would actually end, and actually did end, at least until their racist Republicans on the Supreme Court changed the rules in the middle of an election. Something that they had said was forbidden in previous years, at least when changing the rules even months before an election might help to enfranchise minority or Democratic voters. Georgia's term-limited governor, Brian Kemp, also a Republican, has called a special session next month to redraw that state's congressional map for 2028. Because he knows that if he waits until after this November to do it, his party may not hold a legislative trifecta anymore in the state House, Senate, and governor's mansion. Why would anybody, black or white, athlete or not, want to go to school in a state like that? That would do that. So I'm really hoping voters keep all of this in mind as primary elections continue this year, including in Georgia. As we go to air, where they are voting and in their upcoming primary runoff elections a few weeks from today. Quote, "What these states have done is not a policy disagreement," said the NAACP's Johnson. "It is a sprint to erase black political power. These actions happened in days, in some cases in hours," he said, "of a Supreme Court ruling that gives extremist lawmakers a playbook to erode black representation." And, of course, that's what they're doing. The NAACP said the campaign will remain in effect until the states in question adopt voting rights protections and restore congressional maps that accurately reflect the black population, among other demands. Tylik McMillan, national director for the NAACP's Youth and College Division, said it was important for black athletes to understand that their talent and their community's political power are not separate issues. He said, quote, "The state that is working to erase your grandmother's congressional district is the same state whose governor will stand on the field and celebrate your touchdown or game-winning shot." McMillan said in the NAACP statement, "We are asking young people, recruits, current athletes, fans, to see that connection clearly and to act on it." Bravo. Good for them. The broadcast, while we don't generally endorse political candidates, we absolutely endorse this campaign by the NAACP. Well done, guys. And I hope the nation hears the message and the rallying call loud and clear. And I hope that it's going to cost those schools and the NCAA a lot of money in the meantime, with this boycott underway, at least until this madness can be reversed. And speaking of madness and speaking of elections, voters in six states took to the polls for their 2026 midterm primary elections on Tuesday in several of the aforementioned states, including Alabama, which canceled its U.S. House elections in four districts while voting was underway so that it could erase black voting districts. In theory, they'll hold elections for the new district maps in the coming weeks. Also, voting in Georgia, which, as noted, plans to redraw its districts for racist political advantage for 2028 next month, while its racist Republican leaders still have full control of the state, as well as voters in on Tuesday voted in Idaho, Kentucky, Oregon, and Pennsylvania. We will, as usual, have full coverage of noteworthy races and voting or counting problems should they arise on our next thrilling broadcast, as there are a whole bunch of interesting contests that have not been canceled on the ballot this week. So while some listening to the show on Wednesday morning may already know about some of the results before we do, there's actually two contests that I want to mention quickly here today nonetheless. Two Republican-appointed Supreme Court justices from Georgia's Republican-dominated state Supreme Court were on the ballot on Tuesday, and though no state Supreme Court justice in Georgia has been voted off of the bench in more than 100 years in the Peach State, Democrats were making a hard push to boost two candidates to unseat them in Tuesday's elections, as the state has been trending purple and even blue in recent years. And just a few weeks ago, in another statewide election in Georgia, two Democratic Party-backed candidates for the State Public Utility Commission actually won election to a previously entirely Republican state commission in a statewide election. So if it could happen there, it could happen here as well.
1: Yes, it could. That was an extremely difficult election for voters to dislodge those Republican candidates that had voted repeatedly to raise their rates. They succeeded, so maybe that same push will help here.
0: So, yeah, exactly. That's what Democrats are trying to do here on Tuesday in Georgia in those contests. Those were not primaries for the Supreme Court, but the actual general elections with state Democrats working toward a plan, if successful on Tuesday, to achieve a Democratic-backed majority on the state's highest court by 2028, if Tuesday goes as planned. We'll see. Some of you already know, I guess. But Republicans, naturally, they are taking none of this sitting down. And in the way that they are gaming the 2028 elections in Georgia right now, while they still have the legislative majority needed to do so, they are also trying to game the Supreme Court elections in advance. Instead of accepting the results of the election on Tuesday, if Democrats win, Republicans may be cooking up a way to steal those seats back. According to Emily Singer over at Daily Kos, Republicans are alleging that the two liberal nominees for this for these two seats, they're not Democrats per se, since the state Supreme Court is supposedly nonpartisan, though everyone knows who appointed them originally, and almost all of the current justices were, in fact, appointed by Republican governors before facing retention elections. So the two liberal nominees, Jen Jordan and Miracle Rankin, great name, according to Republican claims, they violated the Georgia Code of Judicial Conduct by publicly stating their views on issues such as abortion rights. The Georgia Judicial Qualifications Commission, a body whose members were chosen by Republican elected officials and state Supreme Court so-called conservatives, they released a decision on Sunday this week, just 2 days before the election, agreeing that Jordan and Rankin violated that judicial code. Nice timing, right? Just 2 days before the election. They're so concerned about the integrity of the election that they made this official announcement on a Sunday, 2 days before Election Day. So the group apparently wanted their findings to be made public before the election to ensure that Jordan and Rankin, quote, do not succeed in securing an unfair electoral advantage and depriving Georgia's voters of relevant information as they cast their ballots, as it was reported by the Atlanta Journal-Constitution. If Jordan and Rankin win, it's possible, argues Singer, I would argue it's almost certain, that Georgia Republicans will use the commission statements to try to impeach these two new justices, again, if they win on Tuesday. Indeed, she reminds us, Wisconsin Republicans tried to do the same thing back in 2023. You'll recall when liberal Justice Janet Protasiewicz beat the right-wing incumbent in a landslide in that election, flipping control of the state Supreme Court in the bargain to liberals for the first time in 15 years, which, by the way, has made an enormous difference in the in Wisconsin since then when it comes to things like fair elections, abortion rights, and more. Eventually, up there, Wisconsin Republicans backed off of that threat. But who's to say the GOP will not do the very same thing in Georgia if they thought they had a chance to succeed at it, especially, notes Singer, considering that Republicans are increasingly desperate as their power erodes in the state. Democrats, for their part, slammed the Georgia Commission, accusing the body of violating Jordan and Rankin's First Amendment rights and putting their thumbs on the scale for the right-wing incumbents who are vying for new six-year terms. Writing on social media, the state Democrats noted, quote, "These Supreme Court seats do not belong to governors. They do not belong to political parties. They do not belong to unelected government agencies. They belong to the people." of Georgia. Voters have a right to know the values and the judicial philosophies of all candidates, and they need to know that the sitting right wingers have on the court have rubber stamped Georgia's abortion ban and allowed utility companies to hike up rates while Georgians pay the costs. Again, if the two liberal state Supreme Court candidates win on Tuesday, Democrats will have a path, not a guarantee, but in fact a path to a majority in Georgia on the high court by 2028. That, Singer explains, would be seismic in a state like Georgia, which has been controlled by the GOP for decades. Republicans, of course, know this, she says, and they're panicking. Given Republicans' penchant to corruptly rig the rules to benefit their party, she says she would not put it past them to try to pull a fast one in Georgia, too. Actually, I wouldn't either. I would be surprised if they did not. Republicans in Georgia, who just moved to force district attorneys only in the five counties which make up the Atlanta metro area, as we reported a few days ago, who all happen to be black Democratic women, force them to run on a nonpartisan ballot the next time. Republicans in Georgia pull a fast one to cling to political power that they know is slipping away from them because the voters hate their policies. Them, those Republicans, pull a fast one to rig an election? Say it ain't so. Listeners tuning in on Wednesday, of course, already know how part of this story worked out. I will be looking forward to finding out myself and covering it in our next thrilling broadcast, along with other noteworthy races in Georgia and the five other states which voted on Tuesday. But we do have big news in advance of next week's primary runoff elections in Texas. Though we will be off next week as the runoff happens the day after Memorial Day, there is a huge runoff for the U.S. Senate on the Republican side in Texas, with Democrats salivating for a potential flip of a U.S. Senate seat in the great state of Texas. Now, so as to not set expectations too high here,
1: sure,
0: I will note, and Desi knows this well, being from Texas herself, that Democrats have been hoping to flip a Texas blue in a statewide election for decades now. In fact, the last Democrats to win statewide were back in 1994.
1: Yep.
0: When Democrats won the contests at the time for lieutenant governor, attorney general, comptroller, land commissioner. But since then, since winning those four seats statewide, every single statewide election has been won by a Republican. The last Democrat elected, in fact, to the U.S. Senate was even longer ago. That was in 1988, back when Lloyd Benson was elected to the Senate before he resigned in 93 to become the Treasury Secretary under Bill Clinton. Ever since then, ever since 1988, particularly in recent years, Democrats have gotten very excited about the idea of winning a statewide election in the Lone Star State for governor or for senator, but they have not been able to close that deal.
1: It's been very, very close frequently, but not enough.
0: So with that Lucy and Charlie Brown football thing kind of out of the way, to lower your expectations for the moment for this year, allow me to raise them back up for the moment with the news breaking today from our dumb, wildly, unspeakably corrupt president of the United States. Now, there are very few, if any, politicians from any party, perhaps throughout all of American history, who are anywhere near as corrupt as Donald Trump. But it seems that he is now tossing his considerable weight behind the one politician that probably comes closest to him in that regard, in regards to corruption, in the Texas U.S. Senate race for a seat that Democrats are salivating to flip this year. President Donald Trump on Tuesday endorsed Texas Attorney General Ken Paxton in the GOP primary for U.S. Senate, supercharging his effort to oust incumbent Republican Senator John Cornyn in next week's runoff, as AP reports it this afternoon. Quote, Ken is a true MAGA warrior who has always delivered for Texas and will continue to do so in the United States Senate, Trump wrote on his failing social media site, where, by the way, if you were dumb enough to buy stock in his Trump Media Group company that runs this failing social media site, it trades as DJT on the stock exchange. If you were dumb enough to buy it when it first went public for nearly $100 per share, great news for you. It closed today at, $8 even.
1: Wow.
0: $8 even. It stayed above the $7 mark there for the close. So, sorry, suckers. But maybe buying stock in Trump's endorsement for the U.S. Senate, maybe that's just the thing you need to do to turn things around right now, Texas Republicans. If you don't know, Attorney General Ken Paxton, I'm sorry to say this is only an hour-long show, so I can't possibly bring you up to speed on the unspeakable corruption of this clown, which Texas has elected three times as the attorney general, as the state's top law enforcement official, and who is now hoping to unseat the longtime Senator John Cornyn, Republican. But among other things, Paxton was indicted on securities fraud charges. Seven of Paxton's own top staffers who worked with him anyway, despite those charges, seven of those staffers subsequently submitted criminal referrals to the FBI against him, charging bribery and corruption and abuse of power. Among the charges made was that he was, you know, accepting favors like having his house remodeled by a campaign donor who also gave his girlfriend a job and an apartment in exchange for Paxton dropping legal investigation against the guy's company. Paxton was then impeached on bribery and corruption charges by his own party in Texas in the GOP-dominated state legislature, where his wife served as a state senator, though he was eventually acquitted after the Senate trial, not long after which his wife divorced him on, quote, biblical grounds, whatever that may mean. So you get the idea. That's the guy. That's the guy who Donald Trump just endorsed for the U.S. Senate race in Texas, for the runoff in the Republican Party next week, and perhaps the most expensive GOP Senate primary ever run. And just 1 week before the runoff between Paxton and the incumbent four-term Republican Senator John Cornyn, who, according to polling, stands a much better chance of defeating the popular Democratic nominee, State Rep. James Tallarico, who Democrats hope can finally flip this Senate seat from red to blue this year out of Texas. News of Donald Trump's endorsement of Paxton broke, according to AP, during a Paxton campaign event, drawing cheers from supporters who began dancing to YMCA. No word if a similar dance broke out at Tallarico headquarters upon news of this announcement, though NBC reports that after Trump's endorsement on Tuesday, Senator Lindsey Graham, Republican of South Carolina, said that he worries the Texas Senate race will be, quote, three times more expensive for Republicans trying to defeat Tallarico if Paxton is the nominee. So who are you going to believe, though, Donald Trump or Lindsey Graham? Trump's endorsement is the latest of several that he's handed out in Republican primaries in an attempt to cull the GOP of those who opposed him in any way, shape, or form. Recent successes have emboldened Trump, including the defeats of Republican Senator Bill Cassidy over the weekend in Louisiana, and Indiana state senators who opposed him on redistricting a few weeks earlier. So I don't know why any Republican primary voter would even want to second guess Donald Trump on this matter. Believe it or not, we do have a lot of Trump supporters, including from Texas, who listen to this show. So let me speak to them for a moment. Donald Trump wants you to vote for Ken Paxton in the May 26 runoff, and you would be wise to follow his directions. And while we don't endorse candidates per se on this program, I do wish to endorse Donald Trump's endorsement in the Texas U.S. Senate race today. And I do hope you will follow his wishes and his advice. Now, Cornyn has backed Trump's agenda in Washington. Paxton, nonetheless, has pitched himself as a political warrior for the MAGA movement. Trump's endorsement now puts him at odds with his own party's establishment, which is convinced that Cornyn is the better candidate for November's general election. But what does the party establishment know? Listen to Donald Trump on this one. In a post on social media after Trump's endorsement, Cornyn emphasized his closeness to Trump, saying he voted with him 99% of the time. Well, 99% is not 100% of the time, and that's what you would get out of Ken Paxton. Cornyn noted that the president has consistently called, quote, called me a friend in this race. Oh, well, John, I guess you might have known how Trump treats his friends by now. No? Well, anyway, don't listen to establishment, rhino, Republican in name only, John Cornyn on this kind of thing. Listen to your president. James Tallarico, for his part, said in a statement that, quote, it doesn't matter who wins this runoff. We already know who we're running against, the billionaire mega donors and their corrupt political system. And he is right. Doesn't matter who wins the Republican runoff, so you might as well vote for the man that Donald Trump wants you to vote for. When has he ever misled you on anything? In his social media post, Trump said that Cornyn, quote, was not supportive of me when times were tough. The runoff between Cornyn and Paxton has apparently been a bitter and expensive battle for the future of the Republican Party, AP observes, and one that was diverting resources from other competitive races elsewhere in the country. Well, maybe. But it's really important. Really important. Listen close. It's really important that Republicans spend as much money as possible on this race to hang on to that seat in Texas, because that would be really bad if they lost the statewide seat in Texas for the first time since 1988, right? Think how bad that would look for our president. I'd hate to see that. Cornyn's campaign and allied super PACs have been vastly outspending Paxton on advertising since last year, the overwhelming majority of which has been dedicated to attacking Paxton, not Tallarico. This week, Cornyn's campaign and groups supporting it will have spent more than, get this, $87 million on advertising, almost all attacking Paxton.
1: Wow.
0: Paxton's campaign groups and a single super PAC have spent a fraction of that. Combined, they spent a total of $9.2 million on advertising. So Paxton's the underdog here, too. You Texas Republicans, you know how important it is to get behind an underdog. Senate Republicans left a luncheon on Tuesday lamenting Trump's decision and its implications for John Cornyn, according to AP. But don't listen to AP. They're fake news. GOP leaders, they report, have worried that publicly that Republicans will have to spend millions of dollars in a general election if Paxton is the nominee. Quote, I'm sad. I'm actually sad, said Republican Senator Cynthia Loomis, adding that she believed Cornyn had a better chance of winning the general election. Quote, now it'll just cost us a fortune, she said. I am sad, too. But the endorsement excited supporters at Paxton's event on Tuesday. Carolyn Zade said it was an, quote, awesome thing. She trusts, quote, Trump to do the right thing. And I agree with Carolyn. When has Trump ever not done the right thing? Quote, we've had Cornyn in office for quite a while, she said, of her frustrations with the senator and a lot of controversy between him and the Trump administration. She's absolutely right. Cornyn has had support from Senate Republican leadership, including South Carolina Senator Tim Scott, chair of the National Republican Senatorial Committee. He warned, the quote, it's a strong possibility we cannot hold Texas if John Cornyn is not our nominee. But what really does Tim Scott know? Some Republican leaders worry the party will need to spend much more money to defend the seat if Paxton is the nominee, money they could be spending on Senate races in more competitive states. Well, whatever. Despite plummeting approval ratings, Trump has demonstrated in recent weeks that he still holds sway over GOP primary voters, at least. As I mentioned, in Indiana, he helped get 5 out of 7 Republican state senators out of office who were seeking re-election back in May because they voted in December against

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1: Congresswoman Julia Letlow, she finished first ahead of State Treasurer John Fleming, and both of those two will compete in the runoff. So if all of that does not convince you that Donald Trump knows what he is talking about when he makes an endorsement, I do not know what will. GOP primary voters in Texas, why wouldn't you vote for Ken Paxton? Speaking of unspeakable corruption, Donald Trump's unspeakably corrupt theft of $1.8 billion for a slush fund that he can use to give money to any of his supporters that he likes, especially if they are criminals convicted of crimes. Well, that just got unspeakablier today. We will speak about that next on the broadcast, plus Desi Doyen and the latest Green News report, all still ahead on today's program. I'm Brad Friedman. Don't touch that dial.
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0: Well, that tax man won't be visiting Donald Trump anymore. Welcome back to the Bradcast. Brad Friedman from bradblog.com. Yesterday on the Bradcast, we covered the breaking news on Monday morning that Donald Trump had withdrawn his ridiculous $10 billion lawsuit against his own government, who he contended had leaked some of his tax returns showing that he paid just $750 in taxes, federal taxes, the year that he first announced his run for office in 2015, and that he paid zero in federal taxes in many other years. Never mind that he had nothing to show that, you know, should suggest that he somehow be paid $10 billion for that he had somehow been harmed in any amount anywhere near that. And by the way, never mind that the IRS subcontractor that unlawfully released that information to a couple of news outlets had been charged and found guilty for having done so, sentenced to 5 years in prison. As a matter of fact, never mind any of that at all, because, in fact, withdrawing this lawsuit in which he was seeking a ridiculous settlement with himself, since he was both the plaintiff and the defendant as the U.S. government, since he controls the IRS and the DOJ, that had nothing to do with what then came next, other than it happened on the same day. And I think it was meant to make people think, oh, well, he didn't steal $10 billion in taxpayer money. He only stole $1.8 billion in taxpayer money. That's much better. For a slush fund, as it turns out, to pay out to his supporters and himself, if he so chooses, and of course he will so choose. We spoke to Robert Weissman, co-president of the great government watchdog group, Public Citizen, about all of this on yesterday's show. He described it as, quote, the most corrupt thing in all of American history, unquote. If you missed that excellent conversation, do give it a listen with the brand new, really cool media player over at our newly redesigned bradblog.com. You'll enjoy that. But as corrupt as that was and is, it got still corrupter today, if you can believe it. As Politico reported this afternoon, the Justice Department on Tuesday expanded the just-announced settlement of President Donald Trump's lawsuit,
1: which is not a settlement,
0: over the leaking of his tax returns. That's right. It is not a settlement, Politico. The judge

0: in the lawsuit, who had no choice but to dismiss the case on Monday because Trump just withdrew it, that judge said as much. There is no case, therefore there is no settlement. This is a totally separate and completely made-up deal. The totally separate and made-up deal now includes, according to Trump's own Justice Department, a pledge, a new pledge that wasn't available on Monday, a pledge that the IRS will no longer pursue any claims that it may have against Trump, his family members, and his companies over unpaid taxes.
1: Wow.
0: Yes, it is that corrupt. The nine-page agreement that the DOJ released on Monday, setting up a nearly $1.8 billion fund to compensate supposed victims of alleged weaponization of law enforcement during the Biden administration, it didn't mention any resolution of disputes over Trump's tax returns, which he has repeatedly claimed without any evidence, were under some sort of protracted audits by the IRS. However, a one-page document posted on the DOJ website early on Tuesday includes this sweeping release under which the IRS is, quote, forever barred and precluded from examinations of Trump-related or affiliated individuals and related trusts and businesses. So the IRS is forever barred and precluded from looking at Trump's tax returns. Just a wildly extra-legal, extrajudicial statement or pretend agreement between Trump and Trump's own DOJ. There is nothing, make no mistake, there is nothing legitimate about this at all in any way, shape, or form. Nothing. Nothing. The only question is who has standing to do anything about it, who has standing to sue in court, where the Roberts Court has made it difficult, next to impossible, claim standing, to claim that you have been harmed. I think I have been harmed by the fact that $1.8 billion into which I paid taxes is actually going to go to Donald Trump and his criminal, literally criminal cronies, people who were found guilty, who, if they had a legitimate case against the government to claim weaponization, nothing stops them from going to the government and filing a lawsuit. Happens all the time. That's not what they're doing here. They're just saying it's going to be up to me, Donald Trump, and five cronies who I put on a commission to give out $1.8 billion to whoever I want to give it out to. No rules, no oversight, including himself. That's right. The waiver specifically encompasses, quote, tax returns filed before the effective date of the what Politico insists on calling a settlement. That effective date being Monday. So any tax return that Trump or his family members or his companies have ever submitted may never, ever be questioned or examined or audited in any way, according to this new document, which I am not a lawyer, but it does not seem to be worth the price of the paper that it is printed on. We will see. I mean, if it's not, you know, it's not like Trump's IRS or DOJ was going to be allowed to audit him anyway while he was still in office. So I guess the question will be if the next attorney general or Department of Justice or administration recognizes this document for anything more than a ridiculous, unenforceable, extra legal pretend agreement, pretend settlement agreement with the U.S. government and the corrupt Trump mafia. Acting Attorney General and Trump's personal criminal defense lawyer, Todd Blanche, signed this addendum on Tuesday. It does not bear the signature of any representative of the IRS or even any current Trump lawyers. I say current Trump lawyers because Todd Blanche was a Trump lawyer. Blanche did not sign the original agreement on Monday. That was signed by Associate Attorney General Stan Woodward, for some reason, along with IRS CEO Frank Bisignano and Trump attorney Daniel Epstein. None of them signed this document on Tuesday for some reason. The Justice Department did not immediately respond to requests for comments on why the waiver was not included in the original so-called settlement agreement released on Monday and why it isn't signed by the same people. Josh Koskinen, the former IRS commissioner from 2013 to 2017, said the expanded settlement set a, quote, terrible precedent that could effectively generate a windfall for Trump. Quote, it makes you wonder what the president has to hide in those tax returns. He's apparently been very actively trading in the stock market, Koskinen notes. And since he knows a lot more about situations than the average investor, he's probably generated significant taxable earnings, he said. Not auditing his returns is the same as giving him an easy way to, in effect, receive money from the government. Oh, let me count the ways, John. Danny Werfel, the former IRS commissioner from 2023 to 2025, said that he was, quote, unaware of a single precedent where the IRS has agreed in advance to permanently forego examination of previously filed tax returns for a specific person or business. It just does not happen. Press reports in advance of the agreement announced on Monday indicated that a potential deal might include an agreement by the government to drop all audits of Trump-related returns, and perhaps even to refrain from future audits. So I guess we should be happy that this statement does not block future audits. I don't know. Blanche, the acting attorney general, and again, Donald Trump's own defense attorney, spent more than 2 hours on Tuesday testifying before Senate Appropriations Committee. He faced numerous questions about all of this, the so-called anti-weaponization fund that was set up on Monday. But he was not asked about the impact of the deal on Trump's outstanding tax issues. After following an announcement on Tuesday on an antitrust prosecution at DOJ, however, Stanley Woodward, who defended a whole bunch of January 6th defendants and other Trump pals, he defended this agreement with Trump and the creation of the fund when he was asked about it at the end of this press conference.
1: I think that it's way, way, way too early for us to rush to judgment on whether this was a good or a bad idea, to describe it as a slush fund, or really even to criticize it.
0: Really? It's too early to even criticize it, to describe it as a slush fund? Really? It's just too early to rush to judgment on that, is it, Stan? I don't think it's too early at all. In fact, it may be too late, but we will see. As he left the press conference, Woodward did not respond to a question about the addendum that was released on Tuesday, ending all pending tax audits of the president and his companies. I hate to say it, but I think that Robert Weissman's description on yesterday's show of this being, quote, the most corrupt thing in all of American history, I think that may prove to be an understatement. Green News Report is next. I'm Brad Friedman. 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From Desi Doyen and myself, thank you. All right, Desi Doyen, earlier in the program, I recall you said Green News Report was the best part of the show.
2: Well, at least it's the last part of the show.
0: Yes. There you go. Our latest Green News Report.
3: Anytime you're in that sort of situation, Eventually, you can run out of water.
2: Water crisis in Corpus Christi, Texas, as city's water supply runs dangerously low.
4: The island nation of Cuba largely in the dark.
2: Cuba has run out of fuel due to U.S. oil blockade. Plus, Trump administration working overtime to make America polluted again.
5: Because of course they are. All of those stories and more straight ahead from BrandBlog.com. I'm Brand Friedman.
2: And I'm Desi Doyen.
5: Stand by for 6 minutes of independent green news, politics, analysis, and snarky comment.
6: You want to know what the world would be like right now if we weren't held hostage by fossil fuels? Here's a little taste. Hey, did you hear the Strait of Hormuz is closed? The Strait of Hormuz? Isn't that the waterway that has no effect on my life? Yep, that's the one. See you later.
5: Sounds nice. This is your Green News Report. Okay, Desi Doyen, it's another crisis in Cuba, but this one we caused.
2: Yes, we did. Now, first, there is still no end in sight for Donald Trump's war on Iran. But in Cuba, Trump's use of energy as a weapon is having its intended effect. The Cuban government announced over the weekend that all reserves of diesel and fuel oil have been exhausted. And Cuba's national grid is in a critical state due to the blockade instituted by the Trump administration and sanctions that have cut off critical fuel supplies. The UN has condemned the U.S. actions as violations of international law.
5: Because they are.
2: More than 30 House Democrats have signed a letter urging the Trump administration to lift the blockade and to not take military action on Cuba. But AP reports that as Trump starves the island nation of oil, they are struggling. But Cuba is also pulling off one of the fastest solar revolutions on the planet.
5: Good.
2: With the government stepping up installation of solar panels at hospitals and other public places and quickly building solar farms and community solar charging hubs with help from China.
5: So Donald Trump is screwing it up by accidentally forcing the right thing, eh?
2: Yes. Here in the U.S., Corpus Christi, Texas, is grappling with a water crisis and could become the first modern American city to actually run out of water.
5: Wow.
2: Partly due to a persistent 5-year intense drought, but also rising water demand from industrial users. Mm. The coastal city is a hub for the water-hungry petrochemical industry and data centers, which combined use nearly 60% of the city's water supply. The crisis has spurred a stampede for groundwater, with towns, farmers, and industry in the region trying to quickly pump tens of millions of gallons of water per day from the state's aquifers.
5: I'm sure that'll work out well.
2: The city's two main reservoirs are at less than 9% combined capacity.
5: Wow.
2: If no rain arrives, Corpus Christi officials say they will declare a water emergency and impose rationing by September. Scientists have predicted for decades that South Texas would grow hotter and drier due to man-made climate change, with longer droughts and less reliable rainfall. Plus, the city systems were not designed for 21st century water-hungry industries, much less the growing impacts of climate change. On NPR, city manager Peter Zanoni warned about the economic consequences of running out of water.
7: And so you're talking about job loss. You're talking about a real potential for economic downturn in this region, not just Corpus Christi, but the 2 to 3 to 7 county region.
5: Corpus Christi, the city of tomorrow.
2: In other news, the Trump administration is working hard to make America polluted again. Late last week, the Trump EPA moved to roll back limits that require coal-fired power plants to prevent the release of toxic heavy metals into streams and rivers. The EPA asserts that the Biden-era rules limiting toxic coal ash waste contaminants in drinking water are just too expensive for the coal industry at a time when electricity demand is spiking. The Trump EPA on Monday moved to roll back regulations curbing forever chemicals in drinking water, proposing to rescind limits on 4 types of PFAS forever chemicals while delaying regulations on 2 others that were established by the Biden administration. And finally, better news for anything that breathes in Greece. Greece shut down its largest coal plant over the weekend, leaving one last remaining coal plant, which will shut down this year. Greece is replacing its fossil-fueled power plants with a rapid rollout of cheaper, clean, renewable energy sources plus battery storage, spurred in part by the Iran war. Greece is on track to achieve its 2030 target for solar deployment this year, 4 years early.
5: Good news. Let's get out while the getting is good. For much more on all of those stories and the ones we couldn't get to today, check out our newly designed website at greennews.bradblog.com. 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I'm Brad Friedman.
2: And I'm Desi Doyen.
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0: Desi Doyen, appreciate it. Some quick breaking news before we get out. The Senate, the U.S. Senate has advanced a bill aimed at ending the Iran war that after GOP Senator Bill Cassidy of Louisiana, who was defeated in the primary over the weekend, switches sides to support it. Very good. Very nice. More ahead on our next thrilling broadcast, including election results out of six states. Until then, my thanks to Desi Doyen. My thanks to all of you for spending a portion of your day or night with us. 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That's it. We'll see you at all of the above. Until we see you here tomorrow, I'm Brad Friedman. Good luck, world.

0: I'm Rick Smith, and this is Labor History in Two. On this day in labor history, the year was 1950. That was the day 31 dock workers were killed and hundreds more were injured in an explosion at the Raritan River Port in South Amboy, New Jersey. Workers were loading ammunition from freight trains onto ships. The freight's ultimate destination was Pakistan. Practically every structure in South Amboy suffered some form of serious or structural damage, with windows blown out everywhere and debris reported as far as 25 miles away. 5,800 more unexploded anti-personnel mines had been strewn about the port. Demolition experts had to be called in for removal. A subsequent fire at a nearby agricultural phosphorus plant complicated their work. The blast was caused by the detonation of 150 tons of military explosives and gelatin dynamite. The piers, equipment, and railroad cars were all demolished. Over a dozen nearby barges were either on fire or sank. Emergency operations went into effect and a state of emergency was declared. Key industries in the immediate area were seriously damaged, including the International Smelting and Refining Company, Pennsylvania Railroad Maintenance Shops, and the power plant for New Jersey Power and Light. According to a report by the National Board of Fire Underwriters and the Fire Insurance Rating Organization of New Jersey, packing of the mines and fuses by the Kilgore Company was not in accordance with Army standards, and labeling was confusing. The shipped mines were labeled as M1A1, though all parts but the detonator were identical to M1 mines, discontinued by the Army in 1942 for their apparent defective fuse, leading to accidental firing and explosions. Their report refrained from drawing a certain cause or assigning blame. Instead, the underwriters offered a number of possible scenarios and recommendations for best practices to be implemented. Like what you hear? Check out more at laborhistoryin2.com.
1: It's time for the Rick Smith Show. Here is the voice of the working class, Rick Smith.
0: And welcome, brothers, sisters, working class heroes. This is the Rick Smith Show. Thanks so much for being here today on the big program. Lots to get to, lots to talk about. Bloomberg News had an interesting headline. Trump order makes it easier to fire agency staffers at will. Yes. We're making the federal government an at-will state. If dear leader doesn't like you, out you go. Because as we said during the 2024 election, the one thing that they're going to do is bring patronage back in a big way. We're making patronage great again. And understand, Trump isn't reforming government. He's building a political protection racket for corporations by turning the federal workforce into a terrified, obedient punching bag for the billionaire class. This is not by accident. It's the plan. It's what we've been saying has been the plan all along. And workers, all of us, you, me, public, private, top, bottom, doesn't matter. We are the targets. So let's start with the federal workers. Start there first, because that's the test lab for this moment. Trump has dragged out his supercharged Schedule F purge plan, brought that out of the grave, slapped a new label on it, and is going agency by agency to strip career civil servants of job protections so they can be fired at a whim. Didn't know your favorite Trump executive order? Unforgivable, to the curb with you. You do your job too well there, buddy. You enforce the law too aggressively. You protect whistleblowers. You tell the truth instead of parroting the talking points of the administration. Suddenly you're now disloyal, and you know what that means? You gotta go. Out the door with you. And that Bloomberg piece that I flagged, well, it's gonna make it easier to fire agency staffers at will. It's just one more brick in their wall. And now they call it accountability. It's not accountability. It's political intimidation. We've seen this in other places. Think Germany, 1930s. He already rescinded protections put in place after his first term and has been moving tens of thousands of positions into those at-will categories. Why? Because he wants loyalists. And again, this is what Project 2025 was about. This is what they caught my attention. They were saying, look, we want people to come apply with us. We will properly vet everyone, which means give us your social media passwords. Let us make sure you're sufficiently loyal. And those are the people that they're ready to hire. So now you're going to make all of these employees at will, and that means no right to appeal, no due process, no independent civil service. It's a loyalty test. You're not serving the public anymore. You're serving dear leader or whatever billionaire happens to be, you know, whispering in his ear this week. And then he hands Musk a shiny new efficiency mandate. Efficiency, Department of Government Efficiency over the entire federal workforce. And we all know what efficiency means in this crowd. It means fire people. It means crush unions. It means outsource works. It means funnel contracts to friends. And oh, by the way, steal everything that's not nailed down. And you'll go, but you know, I'm in the private sector. Why should I care what happens to some GS-13 in DC? Because those somebodies are the ones who write, enforce, and defend the rules that keep you from getting killed on the job, stiffed on your paycheck, or fired for wanting to organize a union. If the OSHA inspector knows he can be canned for writing up the wrong company, do you really think he's going to do the most thorough investigation? If the NLRB attorney knows her boss can be purged for issuing the wrong complaint, going to hesitate a bit before bringing a case? That fear, that chilling effect trickles down into every inspection, every investigation, every enforcement decision, everything that these folks do. And it's human nature. And just to make sure the cops on the beat are doubly muzzled, their judicial allies are raising the bar for workers even higher. And I look at this Sixth Circuit case that basically tells the NLRB, you don't get to act fast anymore. Because not going to let you. Because you're not going to be able to presume that unions are harmed when bosses break the law. No. You've got to prove it. And in excruciating detail while the organizing drive bleeds out. That's basically a green light to every union-busting CEO in this country. Stall, delay. And by the time the ruling comes down, the union's dead and they've won. And this is the kicker. This didn't start with Trump. Reagan firing the Patco workers, the air traffic controllers back in 81, that was the shot heard across the boardroom. Every CEO in America said, we can go to war with our workers. And the government's got your back. And since then, it's been one long march. Union-busting consultants, permanent replacement of strikers, right-to-work laws, forced arbitration, gutted overtime, gig contracts instead of actual jobs. And now Trump is the guy who stopped pretending that they care and is taking the muzzle off the boss class and demanding the last guardrails of accountability that kept those greedy you-know-whats even somewhat vaguely in check. The mitts are off. So when Trump and his cronies talk about draining the swamp and restoring accountability, what they mean is fire the people who enforce the law and free up the people who break it. Simple. Federal workers today, you, me, us tomorrow. Public sector workers today, private sector workers tomorrow. And look, the private sector's been getting beat up since the Reagan years. But if they can turn federal government workers, if they can turn the federal government into a union-busting at-will hellscape, the private sector boss in this country is going to say, well, if it's good enough for them, it's good enough for the president of the United States, it's good enough for my warehouse workers, my hospital workers, my factory workers. And that means you or me. The reality is, and I've been saying, and I know there are people who say, but you know, Democrats suck. And on some things they do. And they've not always been able to deliver. And it's been the death of 1,000 paper cuts. But I look at what Republicans have done every time they get power. And the first thing they do, and Kentucky was the perfect example. They took power, and the first thing they did, the first day, they woke up early. Got to work early so that they could pass no rights at work. Because that's what's so important. It's about silencing and muzzling you and your ability to fight for better wages, hours, and conditions. At a time where we got a guy who may already be a trillionaire. Let that sink in for a minute. The guy who's talking about efficiency and government efficiency and, you know, we got to get rid of those workers. Probably already a trillionaire. And oh, the kicker? Probably pays a lower tax rate than you or me. It's kind of frightening. But it's the system that they've created for us. And we can change it. We're going to have to change it. That's why elections matter. Want to hear your thoughts? Email me, rick@therickssmithshow.com. I want a defense. Any of this good for you? I want to hear it. Right back. I'm Rick Smith, and this is Labor History in Two. On this day in labor history, the year was 1979. That was the day that leaders from the retail clerks and the Amalgamated Meat Cutters unions began two-day special conventions to discuss merging their organizations. The result was the forming of the United Food and Commercial Workers. The retail clerks could trace their history all the way back to 1888. They had a strong tradition of effectively using boycotts as a tool to improve wages, hours, and working conditions for their members. The meat cutters also had a long storied history, reaching all the way back to 1897. The union had weathered a series of hard-fought strikes in Chicago's stockyards. With their nearly century-long history of organizing workers, it was not surprising that the new UFCW quickly became a force to be reckoned with in the U.S. labor movement. Since its founding, several other unions have merged under the UFCW umbrella. In 2003, UFCW began a strike over health care benefits for grocery store workers in Southern California. Nearly 80,000 workers at 900 stores were part of the strike and lockout. The strike lasted nearly half a year. Grocery store owners were determined to reduce worker benefits. One of their motivations was to compete with chains like Walmart, whose anti-union positions provide few benefits or protections for their workers. The strike ended in a compromise settlement. It became clear in 2003, with companies such as Walmart pushing out smaller grocery chains, that grocery retail workers are at the front lines of today's labor struggles. Today, UFCW represents more than 1.3 million workers in the U.S., mostly in the grocery, retail store, and food processing industries.
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1: Welcome back to The Rick Smith Show. Now, here is Rick Smith.
0: So, spending a little time over on Jackson Lewis's website, and yes, I do occasionally read Jackson Lewis's website, one of the biggest union-busting law firms in the country, and they are just tickled pink over the fact that the Sixth Circuit has come up with this. Well, I guess this new standard, their headline reads, Sixth Circuit raises standard for NLRB injunctions and rejects presumed irreparable harm. And I'm like, what is this? And as I read through it, what it appears is it's going to make it harder for the labor board to step in when the boss breaks the law. Pretty simple. And if they refuse to deal with a union, refuses to negotiate that first contract or do, I guess, anything, even when the boss clearly violates workers' rights, the board apparently, and I'm going to get to this in a minute, has to jump through a bunch of extra hoops to prove something called irreparable harm. So if you can't prove irreparable harm, well, no harm, no foul, no, I guess no blood is not where we're going. And I got to tell you, I think this is going to give management a huge upper hand to spend more time beating up on we the working people and helping to work. Given the fact that they're already spending $1.5 billion busting unions, according to EPI, the Economic Policy Institute, this, again, our courts seem to be, well, on the wrong side. And here to share some thoughts on, well, what this is, what this means, and well, what we should be paying attention to. I've asked Eric Fink to come share his thoughts. Eric is an associate professor of law at the Elon Law School, one of my go-to guys on the labor front. Eric, thanks for taking time for us.
3: Rick, thanks again for having me.
0: So walk me through what this means. I'm reading through some of this stuff, and I'm going, yeah, not a lawyer, don't play one on TV. What's this going to mean? What does this Sixth Circuit decision mean?
3: So let me take a step back, you know, because, you know, your question especially is about this irreparable harm. You know, in a normal legal case, forget the NLRB for a minute, if you got any other kind of lawsuit, an injunction, I think people know, this is something, a preliminary injunction especially, this is where you go to the court, and instead of asking the court for money, you ask the court to order the defendant to do something or sometimes to stop doing something. And that's often something you ask for the court to do in the meanwhile until the court fully decides the case. And then at the end, the court can give whatever remedy, money or otherwise. In some cases, the ultimate remedy is you have to do this. You have to stop doing that. Okay. So in a normal case, the plaintiff who's asking for this injunction, one of the things they do have to prove is what we call irreparable harm. And what that means is, if we went through a whole lawsuit and the plaintiff shows that the defendant, let's say, breached the contract, okay, would money not be enough to resolve the problem, to put the plaintiff whole, right? That's what they mean. Irreparable harm means a normal, you know, award of money is not sufficient. So in normal lawsuits, that is the standard. And, you know, the Sixth Circuit is, in other words, you know, meek defense a little bit. They're not pulling this out of nowhere. What they're saying is the usual injunction standard, they say, should apply to the labor board. Now, here's why I think this is questionable. And here's why, you know, the labor board, you know, has thought it was questionable. And it's this question of essentially presumed harm. You know, a big difference between cases under the Labor Act and a, you know, say a breach of contract suit or even a, you know, a contract grievance under a collective bargaining agreement, you're not usually getting money damages, right? The remedy, the board works in a different way and the Labor Act works in a different way. And especially in the case where the injunction is an order for the employer to bargain in good faith, right? That's the big kind of injunction we get. The union's been recognized, it's been certified, and the employer just refuses to bargain. That's an unfair labor practice. The labor board can go to federal court in extraordinary circumstances and get an order, you must sit down and negotiate, right? That's an injunction. Well, there is no money remedy. If the violation that the employer is committing is they're refusing to recognize and deal with the union, money doesn't solve the problem. Some kind of injunctive relief is essentially the standard remedy. And if that's the case, then having the heightened standard that you have in, say, a breach of contract case or a trespassing case or some ordinary lawsuit, that just is sort of beside the point, right? It's a different circumstance. Right. And there's a certain sense in which the fact that the employer is committing unfair labor practices, that is harm. That's per se harm. And the fact that that may not have an obvious dollar value is just beside the point. So I know that's a long explanation, but it's a weird, this happens to combine my two areas, civil procedure and labor law. So I'm kind of into it.
0: No, this is important because, you know, look, I've said for years now, and you can agree or disagree, that if I'm at Jackson Lewis or some other union busting law firm, I'm going to advise my client, the employer, to obviously break the law because the penalties are so pathetic. And all of these options to delay and stall and drag out to give more time to harass and intimidate and hold captive audience meetings and do all the things that $1.5 billion of union busting money spent every year does. So it seems to me, again, where we working people are looking to our government, our court system for some justice, some fairness, some relief, that it just ain't there.
3: No, exactly. And this is why, I mean, this brings in all sorts of things that have been going on in the courts in the past couple of years. that have been both attacking, you know, in the labor context, making it harder for the labor movement, and also for all sorts of other movements, environmental protection, all sorts of other things. You know, Congress passed the Labor Act and they established the labor board as an agency to be experts, to have expertise, and to give them the discretion to kind of develop the policy to advance the intent of allowing workers to form unions and, you know, requiring employers to bargain. The problem is that in this Loper-Bright case, you know, recently, the courts have kind of stepped back from deferring to the expertise of these agencies. You know, my view is this is a classic case where it makes sense.
0: Right.
3: You know, courts shouldn't really be delving into this stuff so much. You know, the labor board should have the discretion to figure this out, and they can exercise that discretion as far as where's the evidence of the irreparable harm. The labor board has years and years of experience seeing precisely that employers play from the standard playbook that comes from a few law firms, right? It's published, right? And it's, you know, stall and delay. And there is no better remedy for that. So it's not arbitrary. But what the court here is doing is saying, we're no longer going to defer to the labor board's view that in their experience, this is a persistent problem and it inherently damages. We know what happens.
0: Right.
3: When the employers pull these stunts, organizing collapses. That's been so well documented by, you know, labor academics.
0: Yeah, you fire one person and there's a chilling effect across the whole bargaining unit.
3: Exactly.
0: Absolutely.
3: Refusal to bargain, firing, all these obvious unfair labor practices, which, as you said, you know, it seemed, you know, I think a lot of people in the movement really do believe, and I think with good reason, that the employer lawyers, if they're not directly advising to do this, they're kind of with a wink and a nudge suggesting, hey, if you do this, nothing really serious is going to happen to you. That's the classic scenario that an injunction should be for.
0: And that's why this is so caught my attention. Because look, I've got a lot of my Teamster brothers who are coming at me saying, well, you know, you had a problem with Sean O'Brien cozying up, you know, doing the thumbs up with Donald Trump, and, you know, Sean O'Brien's trying to get, you know, Republicans on board on labor things. And look, to his credit, you know, Josh Hawley and a couple others have come on board with this Faster Labor Contracts Act. But I got to tell you, is it might be helpful. But, you know, understand, the Employee Free Choice Act during the George W. Bush years was a compromised bill that they thought Republicans would sign on to. And the Faster Labor Contracts Act is one third of what that was. So it seems to me the people who should be pushing bold ideas, you know, visionary, revolutionary, working class ideas are going with not even half measures, but in this case, a third measure. And I look at this decision and I go, look, even if we got that, what are the chances that it helps? Because, well, you still haven't fixed any of the real problems.
3: Yeah. No, I agree. Again, it's weird because we're sort of going backwards, right? You know, we went through 4 years where we had a labor board that had some real dynamic, you know, pro-labor folks on it and was taking some, I think, appropriately aggressive positions and advancing the ball under the existing law, still not getting the things that the Free Choice Act, you know, should have added. Now, not only is the current labor board working to undo all of those positive changes in the last administration, but now the courts are making it harder. And now in the legislative arena, we're asking for less than we were asking for before. That's, you know, again, I'm with you. The faster contract legislation, it's a good thing. It's an important thing. It will help, but it doesn't help all the things that happened before the refusal to bargain. It doesn't help with, you know, all this vast sum of money going into union busting. Most of that happens long before the employer gets to the point of refusing to bargain. And this bill won't help any of that. So, yeah, it's good. And it's good if you can get enough Republicans to sign on to make it pass. And then hopefully, you know, if that's the scenario, how it plays out, maybe you use that. Now you've got some momentum. Maybe you.
0: Sure. No, look, I'm not saying don't pass it.
3: They're going to say, look, we gave you this. We're not giving you any more.
0: And that's my concern. Yeah. But here's my other concern. And again, you're the legal expert here. This Supreme Court seems like there's nothing on the workers' side of the pendulum that has any permanence. Everything, we seem to be going backward in every frame in what built the most prosperous working class in the history of humanity. I've talked for the last several years that we're watching the evisceration of the 20th century and what built that prosperity for workers. And this court seems to be, for all of John Roberts, I just call balls and strikes, seems to be really radical on some of these fronts. So I don't even know that if you pass that, it holds.
3: Yeah, that's the other thing. You know, they're totally selective with what they do with statutes, you know, and I'm with you. I have no confidence that, you know, this Congress could pass whether this more limited bill or the broader Free Choice Act. I don't know that there's any special careful way to word that this Supreme Court, if they feel like it, five of them will say this is somehow unconstitutional, you know. And they no longer seem to care very much about the logic of that, you know.
0: And we still haven't gotten to the end of June yet.
3: We can't let that stop us, right? The absolutely. Legislative process is there. We've got to use it, and we've got to force them to do this. And maybe that energizes people when they see, wow, you know. But it is frustrating, and it requires tremendous investment of resources, you know, for a labor movement that just, you know, it's putting out fires all the time. So, yeah.
0: So let me ask you this, because, you know, again, you know, I've talked to a couple of people about this and nobody had heard about it. You were the first person I reached out to that said, oh yeah, I got this. These kind of decisions, these kind of things happen all the time where workers don't really understand, you know, what just happened. How big of a deal is this, or is this just another one of those death of a thousand paper cut scenarios?
3: I think this one does fall under the thousand paper cuts. You know, it's not something that's going to affect, you know, the labor board does not regularly go for these injunctions, you know, that they already treat this as something unusual. It's a big deal in those cases. It's going to make it even harder. But I mean, your broader point, people really don't understand. We've got this whole legal framework. It's very complicated and technical. Even a lot of lawyers, you know, who don't specialize in this, don't quite understand it. It really affects the lives of working people, but it's very hard. It's not because working people aren't smart enough to understand it. It's because it's very opaque, very abstract. And people have, it's a big problem. If the point of the Labor Act is to let people organize, it's a big problem if they aren't able to have confidence that they have those rights and that those rights will be effective, or if they're worried that they won't be effective.
0: No, that's an excellent point. And, you know, for me, I'm looking at, you know, this November, I'm looking at 2028 as we go down the road to the next presidential election, and what Democrats and hopefully some sane, rational Republicans who break away from the MAGA hold do to try and make a prosperous working class once again, because affordability still seems to be a big thing. My red hat friends are not thrilled with the current economy. And I think right now, willing to listen to policies that might make their lives better. So I see an opportunity for bold, visionary leadership with ideas that really could, much like the New Deal era, move us in a direction that will give workers a real opportunity to fight for better wages, hours, conditions.
3: Yeah, I hope so.
0: Yeah, we'll see. Again, but, you know, again, one third of the Employee Free Choice Act, which, again, was a compromise. But, Eric, as always, I appreciate the expertise, the information, and I look forward to talking to you again real soon.
3: Rick, always happy to be here. Take it easy.
0: Thanks so much. Our good friend,
3: but
0: Eric.
3: Take it.
0: Our good friend Eric Fink, associate law professor there at Elon Law School. I want to hear your thoughts. Again, more of these decisions that keep coming down, more of these death of a thousand paper cut scenarios. How much more do we take? I want to hear your thoughts. Rick at the RickSmithShow.com. Right back. I'm Rick Smith, and this is Labor History in Two. On this day in labor history, the year was 1938. That was the day the Keene Mountain coal mine exploded near Grundy, Virginia. Described as a flame-belching volcano, the explosion killed 45 and injured 3 more. It is considered one of the worst mining disasters in the history of Virginia. One surviving miner described the scene saying, quote, "I saw coal-carrying cars, motors, slate, and timbers spouted as if from a cannon." The state mine inspector determined the miners had been killed instantly. The mine had just opened the year before and produced 40 railroad cars of coal a day. But the mine was also owned by the Red Jacket Coal Company. In Mingo County, West Virginia, years earlier, Red Jacket had been a key player in keeping the UMWA out, making its employees sign yellow dog contracts and winning injunctions against union organizing. As a member of the Williamson Coal Operators Association, Red Jacket contributed to the hostile anti-union environment that created the conditions for the Matewan Massacre and the Battle of Blair Mountain in the early 20s. They called in Baldwin Phelps detectives to start evicting Matewan strikers from company housing. In the aftermath of the 1938 explosion, new mine safety regulations were demanded. The inspectors were finally given the legal right to conduct inspections over the protest of mine owners in 1941. However, there was no power to enforce the new regulation. The Phipps family commemorated the disaster in its 1965 song, Red Jacket Mine Explosion.

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2: A $31,000 medical bill, a four-week delay for a critical test. 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
3: I had a set of specialized diagnostic tests at a cancer center in Seattle. 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
4: wow,
3: it was a total shock. 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The experience made something very clear. Billing operates in a different system than care, and patients are largely outside that system.
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1: So the folks over at the Economic Policy Institute have a new piece out on raising the federal minimum wage. And as they point out, look, the minimum wage right now is at the lowest point that it has been in 77 years. That's the federal minimum wage. A number of states have gone higher. My state of Pennsylvania has not. Our law still is below the federal minimum wage. So we need the federal minimum wage to bring us up to standard. How bad is Pennsylvania when that's the reality? And $7.25 hasn't been raised since 2009. In my state, $7.15, not since 2006, fucking 20 years ago. We could raise people out of poverty, especially with the fact that inflation is still going up. Thank you, Donald Trump. Gas prices through the roof, rent, food, all of that. We have an affordability crisis, and the idea of returning reward to work kind of seems like a good idea. Maybe, I don't know, maybe something a political campaign might want to think about just a little bit. And that's why I've asked Ben Zipper to come share some thoughts with us. He's a senior economist over at the Economic Policy Institute. You can check out their website, epi.org. Ben, thanks for taking time for us.
6: Thanks for having me on. I appreciate it.
1: So lowest minimum wage in 77 years. Explain that to me.
6: Yeah, sure. So that is the real problem. The minimum wage has not increased at the federal level since, like, just like you said, since 2009 was the last increase. People in Congress have proposed increases. They voted on increases, but Congress as a whole has not come to an agreement about that. And so that's where the minimum wage sits today. And of course, as you know, everybody knows, things have gotten more expensive since that time. So the minimum wage, you know, an hour's worth of work at the minimum wage buys 30% less than what it did since 2009.
1: Now, we hear a lot about the historical perspective. You know, back in the old days, you know, your family could get by on minimum wage. You could somewhat pay your rent, put food on the table. How much worse is the minimum wage now? If you were a worker making minimum wage today, then maybe you were back in 1970.
6: Yeah, so the high point of the federal minimum wage in the United States was in the late 1960s, basically the civil rights movement and political activism of the time pushed the minimum wage and compelled Congress to pass a much higher minimum wage. It was, like around $160, $165 in $1968, but that's like, you know, between $12 and $13 in today's dollars. So that's how high it was. Since that time, Congress has raised the minimum wage occasionally, but it's done so less frequently and at smaller amounts. Incredibly, you know, workers basically 60 years ago or so were earning much higher at the minimum wage than they are today, even though the, you know, workers' productivity has, you know, basically doubled since that time period.
1: Yeah, but Ben, we're told that we can't raise the minimum wage because it'll cost jobs. And yet we've had a higher minimum wage. And you guys are advocating to make the federal minimum wage 2/3 of the national median wage.
6: Yeah.
1: One, what would that be? And what is the national median wage? Explain that a little bit. And two, how did we figure out what the minimum wage should be in the past? Was it something we just, I don't know, reached around, pulled a number out of a certain orifice? Or was there some calculus, some thought that went into it? How did we get to where we got and where we're going?
6: Yeah, so, you know, I take the last question first. That's the easier one. It's always a political compromise of some kind.

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1: Do want people to be able to live and have a decent standard of living, even if they have a job that pays extremely low wages. You know, not all jobs are going to pay the same amount, but we do want to have some kind of floor. And that floor shouldn't necessarily cause someone to, you know, be in poverty, not be able to afford things. You know, we hope that we have better social supports and easy access to jobs and lots of hours of work, a good safety net. But, you know, even if you have a job that you're working full time, you shouldn't be unable to afford a place to live or buy food. So that's one set of goals, a kind of living wage goals, freedom from deprivation, not being in poverty. At the same time, you know, we do live in a capitalist economy and, you know, you have employers who are paying people to work and they obviously, you know, don't want to pay people more than they feel like they should or that they want. They do want their profit maximizers, just like other other entities in the economy. And if you make them, you know, spend more for an hour's worth of work, eventually, maybe they'll cut back on hiring.
2: But has that happened? Look, you know, that's the fear, isn't it? It's what they throw out all the time.
1: And so, what's really interesting here is that there's a kernel of truth there, but it's only half the story. So when you do raise the minimum wage, it turns out that employers do cut back hiring. But the other half of the story is that fewer of those workers leave their jobs because now they're getting paid better. And that's a big deal for low-wage jobs. Low-wage jobs have tons of turnover. People are constantly leaving those jobs because the working conditions and pay are poor and they're trying to seek better employment somewhere else.
2: I remember I was chasing nickels at the beginning of my work life, so I know I'm going to make a nickel or more across the street, I'm gone.
1: Right. So it is true that if you make an employer pay more for an hour's worth of work, you know, by raising the minimum wage, they're going to hire fewer workers, but they need to hire less because fewer workers are leaving their jobs. And it just turns out that historically, that those two kind of like opposite forces have kind of balanced out. So there's not much of an effect of unemployment at all. Now, that being said, will there be, you know, some kind of negative employment effect? Like if you raise the minimum wage to $100 an hour? Yep, probably.
2: Yeah, but nobody's talking about that.
1: But nobody's talking about that. It's a question of degree. And so when you're thinking about designing or picking out, you know, a minimum wage that balances the concerns of like, well, we do want to have ample job opportunities. We also want to make sure that low-wage workers and their families can make ends meet. It turns out that we kind of haven't hit the level where the minimum wage, even those high minimum wages that we talked about earlier, are causing significant job loss. So we have a lot of room to raise minimum wages. How much room do we have? Well, that's an open question. We don't know, but we do have a lot of evidence that suggests that if you raise it up to, and I'll explain this, to 2/3 of the median wage, kind of the middle class wage in the U.S. economy, that that's not going to cause a lot of job loss. So we could go that high. That would be about $17 or more in today's economy, or 5 years from now, that would be $20-ish an hour. And that would deliver benefits for low-wage workers without likely causing much significant job loss at all.
2: And then making sure that we peg it to inflation so we don't have to have these fights every, almost 20 years now, Ben.
1: Yeah. I mean, it's really... it's a really horrible thing that the last time that the Congress raised the minimum wage, it didn't actually peg it to inflation or guarantee in some way that there were automatic increases each year. You know, 20 or so states actually do that. You know, they have their own minimum wage that's higher than the outdated federal minimum wage, but they have automatic indexing where the minimum

0: wage rises with the cost of living. In our proposal that you mentioned earlier, we suggest raising the minimum wage to 2/3 of the median wage. So you take the middle wage in the economy, that's roughly like $25 an hour right now. That is half of people earn less than $25 an hour, half of people earn more than $25 an hour. So $25 an hour, if you set the minimum wage at 2/3, that's roughly 17-ish dollars an hour. You could just stick with that ratio and kind of increase the minimum wage each year as median wages go up. That way, you're guaranteeing automatic increases. The lowest wage workers don't slip or fall away from the middle class workers in this country. And even better, you know, even though the cost of living is rising, and you know, it's certainly rising a lot now that we started some war where we're driving up the price of oil, in general, as long as you're not doing stuff like that, median wages kind of even increase a little bit more than inflation. So by pegging your minimum against the median wage, you're really kind of like maximizing or increasing, you know, the minimum even above the cost of living, so that even the lowest wage workers are seeing real increases in their income.
1: And for people who aren't making that $17 an hour or less, wouldn't they be pushed further? So wouldn't that median go a little bit higher? Would there not be a ripple effect upward?
0: Is definitely a ripple effect. That's a very real thing. It turns out, and I'll explain what that is, but it turns out the ripple effect is actually kind of limited, and it doesn't really push up the median that much or at all. Basically, when you raise the minimum wage, let's say we're raising it to $15 an hour, okay? So we raise it to $15 an hour. Everybody who was earning less than $15 an hour, the new law says they got to earn $15 or more. So employers raise their wages to $15 an hour because that's the law. Now there's somebody who's probably earning $16 an hour or $17 an hour, maybe even $18 an hour. They are also going to see a little bit of a bump, maybe not as big of a bump, but some bump in pay. That's because they're going to demand it. They're like, hey, now these people are getting paid $15 an hour. I want more than that.
1: Right.
0: And employers are going to respond and be like, actually, we got to raise wages for the, even though we're not legally required to, we live in a market economy, we got to recruit and retain workers, so we got to bump up pay. So those spillover effects or those ripple effects or those indirect effects happen. They're very real. They affect millions of workers. At the same time, they kind of like drop off pretty quickly when you're talking like $4 above the new minimum wage. So they're there, but then they kind of like die out pretty quickly. So they don't really go up to the median wage, but they do affect a lot of workers because this is a very thick part of the wage distribution. You have a lot of workers earning low pay.
1: This seems like it would be a pretty good political issue if you ran on it, if maybe this was the goal.
0: I mean, I think it's a very, you know, everybody knows this, but it's still underappreciated, is that when we're talking about the cost of living being too high, it is too high, but it's too high relative to what? And that's to your income. That's to your wages that you're paid, the earnings that you get through whether you're, you know, a small business owner or whether you work for an employer. You have some income and you have expenses, and the cost of living is too high relative to your income. And if you want to pick a single thing that we could do to mitigate that kind of affordability crisis, that cost of living issue for millions of workers, the easiest thing that you could do, the simplest thing that would make things much more affordable for tens of millions of workers would be to raise the minimum wage. It's not going to solve all problems. Just like we said earlier, is the raising the minimum wage going to help like the typical middle class worker? Probably not that much. But there are a lot of people who earn less than middle class wages,
1: right,
0: who need a pay increase, deserve a pay increase, and we could give it to them.
1: And also, you know, when I get into conversations with my red hat friends who don't believe that there should be a minimum wage,
0: yeah,
1: of which oddly enough there are some, the argument then becomes, well, you know, you don't like paying taxes, you don't like the government giving out welfare or health insurance or heating assistance or any of that. Why are we subsidizing low-road employers where a lot of these people work, seems like you claim, you're paying your bills. Why not let people who work earn the rewards of work and be able to make their own way? Seems like some good messaging out of that as well.
0: I think that's correct, because the money is there. We have the money. Employers have, for decades, figured out how to adjust to higher wage increases or just higher expenses generally. You know, their power bill goes up. Their taxes go up. Their labor costs go up. You know, it's like, I get it. It's unfortunate that you got to pay. but we live in a society where we need to make sure that people have a decent standard of living. And this is something that you can do that doesn't actually cost a lot of jobs. It is actually a policy that can improve the efficiency of the economy and increase the welfare of low wage and low income families.
1: Yeah, you know, I was reading an article over at Fortune last week, where they were talking about that nobody really knew how raises were given or merit pay was happening. They just had no idea. The invisible hand was missing completely, and it turned out to be more just a lot of hodgepodgery without any real policy or thought process behind it, which, you know, made me go, you know, that whole argument that we believed or we've been sold that there's a natural wage,
0: right,
1: and that the invisible hand and the market has decided this. It seems like policy plays a lot more into standard of living for working people than just some invisible hand.
0: I think that's absolutely right, and it's a very important lesson that, you know, we have been taught, like you have said, or there's been a, you know, frankly, a pretty concerted propaganda effort to convince people that their wages are kind of like, it's automatically determined by some law of the market, or, you know, that's one story. Another story is, it just depends on how productive you are. You're more productive, you get higher wages. That's it, you know? And the combination of those two things, there is some truth to that. We do live in a market economy. Your wage is in some way related to your productivity, but that relationship can be rather weak. And also, employers have a lot of latitude to set wages.
1: Yep.
0: It is not the case that if an employer lowers somebody's wage or pays a lower wage a little bit, all of their workers are going to leave and find another job. Employers have a lot of power in the employer-employment relationship, and they use that power
1: to suppress
0: workers' wages. And the minimum wage is just a way to correct that.
1: Now, look, as a union guy, I think every worker should be in a union. Every worker should be fighting for better wages, hours, conditions. No one should be making the minimum, at least in my view. So to me, this is part of a discussion. The last question I've got for you, though, is whenever I bring up minimum wage in this whole pitch, it then becomes, well, you know, Rick, AI's coming. Automation's coming.
0: Yeah.
1: Robots are going to replace everyone making minimum wage, so we can't ask for too much now. And my response has always been, if it's coming anyway, why would we not demand now some piece of the pie while it's still there? It's like telling me, no, you can't have that piece of cherry pie because at some point it'll be gone.
0: Yeah, I think that's the correct framing. And maybe it's another way to put it is that automation is happening. It's always happening. Technological change is a fact. Sometimes it's good. Sometimes it's bad. Now, it turns out that the minimum wage actually plays little to no role in that. People have studied this very carefully. For example, people have looked at McDonald's, for example, in places that are raised versus not raised the minimum wage. In both of those places, there's a lot of automation that's happening, but it's unrelated to the minimum wage increase.
1: I just find it amazing that some of the most profitable companies in this country, some of these behemoth companies, I look at fast food, they pay wages that workers have to go asking for handouts from our government just to put food on their own table, while you've got CEOs making tens of millions of dollars. It's a crazy distribution of wealth system that I'm hoping at some point we we find some sanity on. But Ben, I appreciate the time. Great work over there at the Economic Policy Institute. Hope folks will check out this report over at epi.org. Ben Zipper, thanks so much.
0: Thanks for having me on.
1: Want to hear your thoughts? Email me, rick@thericksmithshow.com. Should we be talking about raising the minimum wage? Is Ben right? Tie it to the median wage and forget about it? Want to hear your thoughts? rick@thericksmithshow.com. Right back. Stick around. I'm Rick Smith, and this is Labor History in Two. On this day in labor history, the year was 1947. That was the day that Secretary of State George Marshall delivered a speech at Harvard University. In his speech, Marshall made a call for the United States to send assistance to European countries devastated by World War II. He declared, quote, "The truth of the matter is that Europe's requirements for the next 3 or 4 years of foreign food and other essential products, principally from America, are so much greater than her present ability to pay that she must have substantial additional help or face economic, social, and political deterioration of a very grave character." His speech became the basis for the European Recovery Program, or what became known as the Marshall Plan. The goal of the plan was to boost the morale of the Europeans while strengthening trade ties between the U.S. and Europe. There was great fear among leaders in the United States that economic instability would cause European countries to turn towards communism. Through the Marshall Plan, the United States sent aid in the form of grants, loans, and technical assistance. Much of the money went to purchase food and manufactured goods produced in the United States and sent to Europe. This demand helped to keep the American economy booming. In all, more than $13 billion in aid was sent to 16 European countries. Some European labor unions objected to American intervention in Europe as part of the plan. This caused contention between different European labor organizations. As some unions affiliated more closely with the communists, others aligned themselves with the West. The Cold War had taken its toll on labor solidarity. Labor History in Two brought to you by the Illinois Labor History Society and The Rick Smith Show. For more information, go to laborhistoryin2.com.
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1: So the Trump administration's, the word they're using, diverting $90 million from the national parks, you know, Yellowstone, Yosemite, our national treasures, because we got to cover the fireworks bill. We've got to cover the repairs for the fountain, the reflecting pool, all that. We got a lot of cleaning up to do because our guy has kind of screwed everything up. Yeah. And then there's this, I gotta play this. Cause this is one of those things where you go,
3: they just had this done. You're getting a first glimpse, but that's your size compared. So those are compared to, those are among the tallest buildings in the world, including the Empire State Building, World Trade Center, Sears Tower, Chicago. So if you lay it on its side, you take two or three of them to fill it in, because the width is almost 200 feet wide.
1: He's comparing the reflecting pool to skyscrapers. He's in the Oval Office. The world's on fire. The ceasefire with Iran hanging by a thread. His own party freaking out about the cost of war. And this guy's babbling about a swimming pool like a drunk HOA president who just discovered PowerPoint. Our pool is bigger than skyscrapers? That's actually the title of the chart that they paid someone to make up? Not, here's how we're going to end the war. Not, here's how we're going to keep your kid from getting shipped overseas. No, no. Our pool is bigger than skyscrapers. It's like a 9-year-old boy discovering scale diagrams and never emotionally matured past it. We've got the Empire State Building. We've got the reflecting pool, and Grandpa's in the Oval Office doing show and tell while people are dying. And I have to ask, how stupid is he? Or more to the point, how stupid do they think we are? While he's comparing water features to office towers, he's also quietly signing executive orders on customs and protections for civil servants, which, if you've been paying attention, and I hope you have been, usually means protections for the people who want to purge them and turn them into at-will political hostages. But hey, don't look at that. Look at our shiny pool chart. Look at the very special material they're using. It's always leaked since 1922, he tells us. It's like he's flipping a distressed property in Queens instead of presiding over a global crisis. Then he does the thing he can't resist. He drags Martin Luther King Jr. into it. Standing in the shadow of the Lincoln Memorial, the most famous civil rights leader in American history, echoed over the pool. He goes, yeah, that was great, but have you seen my crowd size? The million people I had, the same amount of people. He's literally side-by-siding his January 6th rally with the I Have a Dream speech. I don't know where to go with that. And this isn't just narcissism. It's weaponized stupidity. It's the insistence that reality itself has shrunk down to fit into his ego. Crowd sizes, pool sizes, building sizes, everything is measured. How's the best way? Everything seems to be a measuring contest for this guy, who has never really emotionally graduated from my toy's bigger than your toy. Meanwhile, negotiations over a war are, in his own words, something he might think about. Not too concerned about. Like he's talking about a run to Home Depot. Not the fate of human beings. And the part is the press is playing along here, dutifully writing down the pool specs, taking pictures of the chart. I got the pictures of the chart. Writing cute little anecdotes as if this is some, you know, we're screwed. So the question is, I guess, how stupid is he, or you know, how stupid are we? I can't. I hope you can. This is one of those moments, folks. But I want to hear your thoughts. Email me, rick@therickSmithShow.com. Miss any portion of the program, grab the podcast. And as always, thanks so much for being here. We'll see you back here next time.
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7: We're looking at upwards of 1.5 billion barrels of oil that were supposed to be produced this year across the Middle East that now will not be. And that's increasingly a best case scenario.
8: Oil industry warns inventory is running dangerously low as Donald Trump's little excursion in Iran continues into its fourth month.
9: In some places, the mercury is a whopping 16 degrees Celsius or 29 degrees Fahrenheit higher than the average for this time of year.
8: Historic heat wave in Europe shatters temperature records. Plus, a whole bunch of stuff that happened while we were out.
10: All of that stuff and more straight ahead from BradBlog.com. I'm Brad Friedman.
8: And I'm Desi Doyen.
10: Stand by for 6 minutes of independent green news, politics, analysis, and snarky comment.
11: People are spending more on gas, but they're also spending more on everything else. And I think that that's a sign that you would see when people are optimistic about the future.
10: Yes, it's also a sign you would see when gas prices have gone through the roof along with inflation. Kevin Hassett, director of Donald Trump's National Economic Council. This is your Green News Report. Okay, Desi Doyen. I know you got a lot to get to. We've been gone for a week, so have at it.
8: All right. First up, while we were out, the U.S.-Israeli war on Iran remained in stalemate, despite Donald Trump's repetitive claims that a deal is, quote, very close. On Monday, global oil prices spiked once again after Iran halted the negotiations in the wake of ongoing U.S. and Israeli missile strikes. Because of the closure of the Strait of Hormuz, roughly 1.5 billion barrels of oil has been permanently removed from the market this year, according to oil commodities expert Rory Johnston. And many nations are not going back.
7: Countries that have been hit hardest by this, countries across Asia, are also the ones that were electrifying their fleets fastest prior to the war. And I think that if anything, this is going to boost those efforts and kind of redouble efforts to electrify and diversify away from this risk.
10: Well, that's good.
8: ExxonMobil warns that oil inventories will hit dangerously low levels in just weeks. Goldman Sachs on Monday projected that rising energy prices will persist through at least the end of this year, continuing to erode household spending power.
10: So most importantly, no matter how little oil is on the market, ExxonMobil will continue to make record profits.
8: Yes, they will.
10: Oh, good.
8: While we were out in Europe and the UK, an exceptionally early, deadly heat wave shattered temperature records for the month of May, in some places by as much as 29 degrees Fahrenheit, higher than average for this time of year, straining electric grids. London hit a record 95 degrees. Spain and France topped 100 degrees.
10: Yikes.
8: It's very dangerous because most buildings in Europe don't have air conditioning and are not designed for 21st century heat extremes. Scientists say that heat waves are becoming hotter, longer, and more frequent due to human-caused climate change, which the UN climate chief called, quote, a brutal reminder of the costs of global warming caused by burning fossil fuels.
10: And they're happening in the month of May?
8: Yes. While we were out in Washington State, 11 workers were killed in a chemical tank explosion at a paper manufacturer. Meanwhile, in Southern California, just a few miles away from Disneyland, a different massive chemical tank nearly exploded, forcing the evacuations of some 40,000 residents. Both incidents came in the wake of the Federal Chemical Safety Board issuing a warning over the Trump administration's disaster policy, saying the administration is taking, quote, a significant step backwards in preventing chemical disasters.
10: Yep, that sounds like them.
8: In other news, Donald Trump rescinded several 50-year-old executive orders that had restricted off-road vehicle use on fragile public lands. The new orders are intended to boost drilling and logging.
10: Of course.
8: The Trump Securities and Exchange Commission moved to repeal a Biden-era rule requiring large public companies to inform their investors of climate-related risks to their business. The Trump EPA doubled down on its efforts to make America polluted again by moving to postpone enforcement of Biden-era vehicle pollution limits. And the Trump Labor Department weakened Biden-era heat rules intended to protect workers from excessive heat exposure. Finally, a bit of good news. While we were out, a new study concluded that thanks to the explosive growth in clean energy technologies like wind, solar, and batteries, what used to be considered the worst-case climate change scenario now appears to have been averted. Climate science deniers like Donald Trump lied about the study, pretending to not understand the concept of the word scenario. However, researchers warn that humanity is still on a dangerous trajectory and must move faster away from burning climate-warming fossil fuels.
10: Well, that's good news, I think. I'll take it. For much more on all of these stories and the ones we couldn't get to today, check out our website at greennews.bradblog.com. Find, follow, and share us planet-wide on the social medias at Green News Report. I'm Brad Friedman.
8: And I'm Desi Doyen.
10: And this has been your Green News Report.
12: It could be worse.
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1: Hey, happy Friday, TGIF, Shabbat Shalom, Jumma Mubarak. There we go. Whatever it is for you, it's the end of the week for us. I'm going to a ham radio convention this weekend. Boy, am I looking forward to that. And, you know, I hope you're ready for a fine weekend. We got a lot to talk about today. Donald Trump's masked goons are a criminal's dream. Also, Graham Plattner, is he a story of redemption and much needed? Or is he a problem for the Democrats? We'll talk about that. And is Blackstone the next Lehman Brothers? This is a fascinating story and one that has a lot of people very concerned financially. In the second hour of our program, our one guest for the day, John Pavlovitz, a former Methodist minister, is going to drop by. He says, I'm an American taxpayer and I'm sick of killing people. Also, who's secretly bankrolling the attack on blacks? And why is Trump handing coal plants our tax dollars? In the third hour of our program, are you ready for AI worms that learn and can take over everything? And will Trump's ocean cuts leave the world flying blind? A lot to talk about today, an awful lot to talk about. But I want to start with my op-ed over at HartmanReport.com. It's titled, Trump's masked goons are a criminal's dream. And, you know, there are only two countries in the world right now, developed countries in the world, that allow masked police, the United States and Russia. And I'm guessing that, and Putin's secret police are routinely masked, just like ICE is. And I'm guessing for the same reasons. And in fact, I'm guessing that Putin was the guy who told Trump how to do it. You know, they talk every couple weeks and Putin gives him suggestions and instructions and memes and things like that. But this is really problematic. This goes way beyond just saying, you know, it doesn't look good or it's kind of a violation of American principles or whatever. Oh, by the way, I should have opened by thanking Alex Lawson for filling in for me. He did a marvelous job. Louise and I are taking a week and a half off. The weeks before and of July 4th, and Alex will be here to fill in for me then, too, just FYI. But anyhow, back to this issue. On January 20th, the day that Trump was sworn into the White House for the second time, a hooded man kicked down the bedroom door of a Mexican immigrant in Greensboro, North Carolina, shouting, ICE, ICE. The man raised his hands. He thought he was being arrested. Instead, four assailants robbed the house at gunpoint, all wearing masks, all pretending to be ICE. They pistol whipped one resident so hard that his split forehead required 10 stitches and four staples. They pointed a gun at a baby while demanding cash from the baby's parents. They weren't ICE. They weren't police. They were criminals who had figured out that in Trump's America, all you need to terrorize an immigrant family with impunity is a mask, a gun, a camo outfit you can buy on Amazon, and a loud enough shout. NBC News and Noticias Telemundo just published a sweeping investigation documenting how that Greensboro robbery was not an isolated horror. Reviewing court records, police documents, and news accounts, they found 31 separate cases of this in 2025 of criminals impersonating ICE. It's a 480% increase in 1 year of this kind of, you know, masked behavior. In New York, a Dominican woman was dragged into a basement, beaten and raped by a man claiming to be ICE. In North Carolina, another woman was raped at her workplace by a fake ICE agent. In Philadelphia, an armed man claiming to be ICE and wearing a vest marked security enforcement agent zip-tied a 50-year-old Dominican cashier and robbed his business. I mean, this is wild stuff. And I think it's important to point out, you know, that while there's nearly 500% increase in this incident of this happening from 2024 to 2025, you know, Trump's first year, I think it's also important to note that the vast majority of the people who are targeted by these criminals will never report the crimes because they're undocumented immigrants. That's the community that is being preyed on. And that's why the Trump administration doesn't care. That's why they're not trying to do anything about this. Because they think, oh, yeah, terrorizing undocumented immigrants or what they call illegals, fine thing by them. Sure, go ahead and rape the women and rob the men and beat up the kids and, You know, you can even shoot a few if you want. I mean, you know, ICE does it. This is wild. The FBI issued a bulletin about this last October. And it never made it, you know, beyond just, it wasn't even a one-day story in the press. So here in Oregon, here in Portland, the Portland City Council Wednesday last week, voted 8-4 to bar law enforcement officers from wearing face coverings within the city and to require them to display their identification. Councilor Samir Kanal said, secret police have no place in a democracy. And that's the principle that Portland is trying to defend. This is, by the way, we actually won't be able to stop ICE even with this law here in Portland because of the supremacy clause of the Constitution that puts federal law above local law. But, you know, throughout American history, there's only been one other time in our history when we saw something like this happening. And that was back in the, you know, after the failure of Reconstruction in the election of 1876. You know, from 1877, basically right up until the Republican Great Depression, through that roughly 50-year period, maybe 60-year period, you had numerous Southern communities, former Confederate communities, that deputized Klan members. In fact, the Mississippi Burning, Goodman, Schwerner, and Cheney, the three civil rights workers who were brutally murdered and had their, you know, bodies dumped in the dike down in Mississippi. The police officers who did those murders, the three of them, as I recall, two were Klan members and one was like a Grand Dragon or Wizard or whatever they call them. So this has been around for a long time, and they used to deputize Klan members who would then go out with their hoods on. This is the same thing. And you know, it's like, we know that you don't want this to happen, right? As a people, we have known this forever. I mean, back in the 1920s, 18 states passed laws saying it's against the law to wear a mask anywhere, anytime in public, outside of Halloween, because the Klan was getting so aggressive. So in 1920, they decided to crack down on the Klan, or we decided to. Alabama, Florida, Georgia, Virginia, West Virginia, North Carolina, South Carolina, states where the Klan was terrorizing people anonymously and sometimes under color of law with a badge. They passed a law saying you just can't do that. You've got to show your face. But then came Trump's lawless ICE with a bigger budget than the Marine Corps, and here we are. So, you know, I think we need to do something about this. I suspect you agree with me. You know, the Philadelphia City Council passed a resolution against this. California's No Secret Police Act is tied up in the courts right now. The Ninth Circuit has blocked it. But the founders had fought a revolution against George III's customs men and his press gangs. The press gangs were, and this is fascinating, the press gangs were guys who would come to the colonies from ships offshore, come to the colonies, abduct men, young men, and take them out to the boats and have them as free labor at sea, basically as slaves. And the press gangs typically masked themselves. So, you know, we have a history. This is why they wrote the Fourth Amendment. And yet here we are. So, you know, contact your representatives and tell them, you know, we need legislation requiring every federal law enforcement officer in the country, federal, state, local, not just federal law, all of them, to operate with a visible face and a readable badge number, unless it's a genuine undercover operation that's been approved by a judge. 202-224-3121 is the phone number for Congress. I'll be right back with more of the news of the day and your calls. Stick around.
0: This is the Tom Hartman Program.
1: Graham Plattner, what's going on? And Blackstone? Is this the next Lehman Brothers? Stay with us.

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5: Hey, Tom Hartman here. In my new book, Threshold, The Crisis of Western Culture, I'm looking at the deteriorating state of our planet, where the dynamics of environmental, economic, and population change are boiling over the limits within which society can function. I'll be busting the myths and ideologies of religious fundamentalism, capitalism run amok, male domination and hierarchy, and militarism that are draining our world of its natural and human resources and engendering the suffering of millions for the benefit of a few. Threshold examines cultures that have thrived from the mother city of Caral, Peru to modern Denmark, and targets 5 areas of policy, national, religious, economic, corporate, and environmental, for specific and immediate reform. Radical in scope and boldness, but simple in its common sense logic, my book Threshold illustrates the mistakes we have made as a culture, as a country, and as individuals, and provides the inspiration and motivation that you're looking for to build a better, more sustainable world for all. It's available in fine bookstores everywhere. Threshold.

0: Tired of news that protects the powerful? Get reporting with a backbone at the Commonwealth Report. 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Welcome back. Van Jones calls Graham Plattner a moment of truth for Democrats. This is, you know, in this CNN yesterday, John Fetterman said that Graham Plattner is, quote, behaving in a degenerate way. You know, I think behaving in a degenerate way is voting with Republicans, which is what John Fetterman has been doing. So if anyone's a degenerate here, in my opinion, you know, I get it on the one hand that there's a, there's a real issue here. The allegations are serious. I take them seriously. And we shouldn't fall into the trap that Republicans have of excusing behavior that we'd condemn. But and it's really all about trust. And Maine Democrats are facing a difficult choice. Do they believe that people can change? Is redemption, you know, something? Now, I'm inclined to trust Graham Plattner and say, you know, barring worse revelations. But just consider this. This is a great piece that was published by Sem Dem over on Daily Kos. For months, Fox News seemed determined to turn Plattner into a national scandal. Every week brought a new story. At one point, they resorted to using old Reddit posts containing immature dick jokes, and it was given front page treatment on their website. And now, they feel like they've hit the jackpot. Meanwhile, Ken Paxton down in Texas, who is running to be the Texas senator, the senator from Texas, just like Graham in the primary, just like Graham Plattner is or was running, just like Graham Plattner is running to be the Maine senator in the primary. Ken Paxton has actually committed adultery. There's no evidence that Plattner has done that. All while being heinous to his wife. I mean, his wife says terrible things. They're in the middle of a horrible divorce for biblical reasons, according to his wife. Not to mention the litany of corruption. He was charged with state securities fraud. He's been charged with bribery. He used his office to help wealthy donors. He let pedophiles off the hook, you know, who helped him out. And coverage of his scandals, Paxton's scandals, is invisible over on Fox News. It's just invisible. And that difference, I think, is pretty striking. You know, Republican leaders have rallied behind Paxton without hesitation. He had a fundraiser this week where 7 Republican senators showed up to endorse him. They've all, basically, there's not a single Republican senator who's come out and said no to Paxton. And Democrats, on the other hand, want to punish our own candidates for ethical lapses. I mean, I think of Al Franken and how, you know, it was a joke. It was a joke picture where he pretended his hands were like 6 inches above this woman's breasts and she was pretending to be asleep. And they took the picture as a joke. And the Republicans turned it into this thing, and for some reason, Kirsten Gillibrand decided to get on her high horse about it, and Al Franken left the Senate. I mean, why do we do this? In 2015, Paxton was indicted on state securities fraud charges. He was later impeached by the Texas House of Representatives over allegations of bribery, abuse of office, and obstruction of justice. He used his position to benefit a wealthy political donor. The FBI conducted a years-long investigation into allegations of bribery and abuse of office. His office was embroiled in a multi-million dollar whistleblower settlement. And that's even before you mention his personal life. And, you know, there was a $1,000 a plate fundraiser this week, co-hosted by seven Republican senators. Senator Roger Marshall of Kansas said, quote, "My priority is to make sure that Republicans control the majority. Ken Paxton is absolutely necessary as far as keeping that majority." So Republicans have decided that personal morality is secondary to political power. And Democrats seem like, you know, they really can't make that calculation. And the difference in reaction between these two parties to these two candidates, and I don't think you can even put what Plattner is accused of in the same category as Paxton. It seems to me like it's more, you know, again, assuming more doesn't come out, you know, with Anthony Weiner and Eric Swalwell, at first it was like, oh, well, maybe, and then, oh, ho. But so far, so good, you know, so far it looks like it's not that big a deal. But what's getting lost also is how awful Susan Collins really is. This, End Citizens United ranked her the nation's most corrupt politician. An FBI investigation and allegations that a defense contractor illegally funded $150,000 into a super PAC supporting her. Criticism over PAC donations linked to associates of Jeffrey Epstein and her longstanding reliance on PAC money. She even violated the Stock Act, which she helped write. So she's also fundamentally dishonest. I mean, the only time she ever votes against the Republican Party is when her vote won't make any difference. So she was the vote on the Supreme Court. She was the vote that was the deciding vote for the big, beautiful bill that cut SNAP and Medicaid.
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0: She's voted to block the EPA's ability to regulate greenhouse gases under the Clean Air Act. I mean, this is a consequential election. Somebody needs to say so.

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2: Take advantage of labor history in two. On this day in labor history, the year was 1938. That was the day the Keene Mountain coal mine exploded near Grundy, Virginia. Described as a flame-belching volcano, the explosion killed 45 and injured 3 more. It is considered one of the worst mining disasters in the history of Virginia. One surviving miner described the scene, saying, quote, "I saw coal carrying cars, motors, slate, and timbers spouted as if from a cannon." The state mine inspector determined the miners had been killed instantly. The mine had just opened the year before and produced 40 railroad cars of coal a day. But the mine was also owned by the Red Jacket Coal Company. In Mingo County, West Virginia, years earlier, Red Jacket had been a key player in keeping the UMWA out, making its employees sign yellow dog contracts and winning injunctions against union organizing. As a member of the Williamson Coal Operators Association, Red Jacket contributed to the hostile anti-union environment that created the conditions for the Matewan Massacre and the Battle of Blair Mountain in the early 20s. They called in Baldwin Phelps detectives to start evicting Matewan strikers from company housing. In the aftermath of the 1938 explosion, new mine safety regulations were demanded. The inspectors were finally given the legal right to conduct inspections over the protest of mine owners in 1941. However, there was no power to enforce the new regulations. The Phipps family commemorated the disaster in its 1965 song, Red Jacket Mine.

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2: A $31,000 medical bill, a four-week delay for a critical test. 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

Pascal. Welcome back. So remember back in, just a quick story here, and then I'll pick up your calls. 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I mean, you know, they had to freeze everything, and then they had to shut down, and they died. I mean, Lehman Brothers is no more. And it caused the 2008 Bush crash. This was during

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1: And again, it looks like, I don't know, but this is, I mean, those of us who remember that history are a little concerned here. This is a story from CNBC. I'll just read it straight up. Blackstone is restricting withdrawals from its flagship Blackstone Private Credit, or a spike in investor redemption requests. They capped investor withdrawals from the $79 billion non-traded business development company at 5% of shares after redemption requests hit 10% during the second quarter. This comes after U.S. private market giants sold off on Wednesday, and Switzerland's Partners Group said it was curbing redemption requests in one of its European private equities. Partners Group said on Thursday is prepared to restrict withdrawals in more of its funds, warning that the spike in client withdrawals is now spreading from private credit into private equity. Daniel Evason, PIMCO's chief investment officer, warned that higher losses are coming for the credit industry. He wrote, "There's a lot going on beneath the surface. We are, we think, in the midst of the first sustained default or loss cycle in many, many years." Not good. All right, what's on your mind today? Jessica in Chicago. Hey, Jessica, what's up?
2: Hi, thank you for your show.
1: Oh, Jessica, I'm going to have to put you on hold. Your phone has got that stuttering disease. We're looking for an alternative phone company right now. I'm going to put you on hold here. Mateo will pick you up. She's on line four, Mateo, and let's get her cleaned up as quickly as possible. CL in Arcadia, California. Hey, CL, what's on your mind today?
3: Hi, thank you so much, Tom. I'm calling about something that another caller earlier talked about. In the overnight hours of Wednesday, June 3rd to Thursday, June 4th, that's yesterday evening, I noticed from where I am in my second story balcony, helicopters going very low above the ground, above the freeway, looking like they're falling the freeway. Turns out what they were doing, I didn't find out until yesterday, was conducting these overnight military exercises in a residential neighborhood.
1: Trump is getting ready for the 2028 election when they try to steal it, maybe the one this fall, when they try to steal it and the people come out on the streets to protest. I think that's what's going on.
3: I think that's part of what's going on. There might be another couple of scenarios that he's also looking
1: like seizing
3: at.
1: Seizing ballot boxes.
3: You know, it's. I think we're kind of living in a Dr. Strangelove kind of situation right now.
1: Yep.
3: But what I'm thinking maybe we can do, since you have a platform, if you have any of your other callers in other blue states or other any other states, cities who've experienced the same kind of thing, get their stories or ask them for their stories. Because as I was listening to you this morning, I had no idea that it was occurring in Long Beach. I knew that it was occurring in Irvine, which is nearby. But all of a sudden this, and then of course, I don't know about San Diego, but there's a huge military base there, of course. Mm-hmm. It would be really interesting. Oh, and there's the location of the Pasadena raid is kind of coincidental towards communication infrastructure. It's right below Mount Wilson, mm-hmm. which is where all the radio and TV stations broadcast from.
1: Right.
3: They were conducting.

0: this raid in a quote-unquote abandoned hospital.
1: Oh, this is interesting. Let's seize the media, too. I mean, are we looking at something like what happened in Turkey when, you know, there was an attempted coup against Erdogan? Or, I mean, this is wild stuff.
0: Or Venezuela.
1: Yeah, yeah. CL, I got to move along, but thanks for the heads up on this, and I'm sure we'll hear from other people on it. Thank you. Jessica in Chicago. Let's try it again, Jessica.
2: Hi, Tom. Thank you so much for your show. Can you hear me okay?
1: Yeah, it's just fine now.
2: Oh, good. Yesterday, Rokana and Tom Massey tried to have to get Congress to take out and the defend us sovereignty, oppose Israel in the first section of 224 of the NDAA. Mm-hmm. And I called a lot of Republican reps the day before, and I told them they should not have our military integrate with Israel. And I had to go, I took it far. I said, Israel is sick. They have tortured people using animals attacking the prisoners. And I said more detail, but I can't.
1: One of the allegations that Nick Kristof made in the New York Times is that they had trained dogs to rape prisoners.
2: Yes, I have a hard time. And when I said it to them, I usually break down a little. I have such a serious problem with that. Mm. And so it was funny. I called so many reps, but when I called Massey's, I always call him to vote no. And it was so funny. His office was, of course he's voting no. Mm. And then that's when I went online and found out that he worked together with Rokana on that legislation.
1: Those two have become buds, apparently.
2: Yes. And they took a voice vote on that yesterday. So you really couldn't tell if any other Republicans voted no. And that's still in that legislation. And also, Tom, my friend in the military that's in the Middle East, when we went out to lunch together before they had to go, they bring up the politics. I don't. And they said that all the troops are calling this the Netanyahu war.
1: Yeah.
2: And they're calling it. They're all calling it that. They know they're there because of him. And my friend is supposed to be back before the holidays. And when I told my husband, he said, I don't think that they will. And I don't like that negativeness. But I think when Trump was always saying, oh, we were in Vietnam this many years. Yeah. Oh, we were over there this many years. He's trying to set people up for a long haul.
1: I think he is, too. And there is no good way out of this. And that's the problem that Trump has. I mean, he's got egg on his face. If he can just maintain the status quo, he at least doesn't have to admit defeat. But the time is going to come, I think, when the price of oil just gets so painful. But we'll see. Jessica, I'm sorry, I got to run. But thank you, and thank you for your activism, for calling all those reps and things. It's great to hear from you. Thank you. We'll be right back.
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1: Defending America from the Republican weapons of mass deception. I'll be right back with you.

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5: 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And because of the scope and depth of this work, I find it inspiring as well as disturbing. I rather exhausted superlative in praise of Tom Hartman's book, The Prophet's Way, which I rightly called the most important book I've ever read. But now I find the sequel calling for equal praise, since the issue here addresses the whole of our species, and indeed all species."
4: The Last Hours of Ancient Sunlight, The Fate of the World and What We Can Do Before It's Too Late by Tom Hartman, in bookstores everywhere.

0: 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It really means a lot to us. I'm rarely, if ever, more impressed by the actual product than what was shown in the ads, but that is 100% the case with my new Muddy Mat. Honestly, the online ads don't do this thing justice. 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I'm talking about a dripping wet, we have two actually, an Aussie and an Aussie poodle. And they love to run in the dirt and the mud and the water. 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
1: 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Invisible hands in tailored suits. No heartbeat, no blood, no truth.
0: 51 minutes past the hour. Welcome back. Picking up your calls here. Lynette in St. Paul, Minnesota, listening on KTNF. Hey, Lynette, what's up?
2: Yeah, hi, Tom. Thank you for all you do, you and your wife and your team. And I'm in Minnesota here. I don't know if it's just Minnesota, but I live in Minnesota. I see a campaign to get or somehow release Derek Chauvin. And just like kind of with the January 6th pardons, a friend of mine sent me... I don't know. He does send like weird stuff sometimes, and sometimes they're true and sometimes they're not. But a disturbing photo of this woman, her face was badly beaten, and it captures your attention. You're like, oh, this is terrible. Like, what is this about? And so the story is false, and they're claiming that this woman was beaten up by George Floyd. And so I see a campaign, and I've seen some other things too, just trying to say that George Floyd was really not a good guy, and here's the woman that he beat up and assaulted. Well, I just found out that this picture of this woman,
0: yeah, it's an AI
2: picture.
0: Total
2: lie.
0: And at the beginning, when the Minnesota Republican Party had their annual meeting a week ago, they had a 10-second moment of silence for Derek Chauvin. I mean, this is insane, Lynette.
2: And that's what I thought of. I thought of when I heard that, I thought, yep, they're starting the campaign to get him out of prison.
0: Yep.
2: And then when I see this, and it isn't the woman, at all. It's a different woman who is an American student who is beaten and assaulted in Spain.
0: Yeah.
2: And yet all these people are commenting, he's just a terrible person. So it's just really sad.
0: It's like Tina Peters in Colorado. You know, they're taking a person that most of the country considers a villain, but who is a hero to the hardcore white supremacist, racist MAGA base, and trying to elevate that person. And you know, whether they're going to get Chauvin better treatment in prison or whether they're going to try and get him out or get him apart, I don't know. But I agree with you. They are clearly trying to rehabilitate him. Thank you, Lynette. Thank you for the call. Lisa in Seattle. Hey, Lisa, what's on your mind today?
3: Hi, Tom. I just wanted to comment that yesterday your program was so great with David. Is it David Dayan and Alex Lawson?
0: Yeah, Alex is a great guy.
3: It just blew my mind, the things they were talking, which I felt for even since Trump's been in the first time. I knew it was headed that way because you look at his history of illegal activities. It's just like... if I had a bank and the people, the board members at the bank said, we're going to hire a guy that just got out of prison for all these financial crimes, and he's going to be head of the bank.
0: Yeah.
3: I would draw my money out immediately. How did this happen? I'm still trying to figure it out, but I'm looking at parallels to the McCarthy era when Joseph McCarthy and Roy Kahn, who was Trump's lawyer until he died, and all of that trickery, they ended up killing the Rosenberg, saying they were spies, and they had this anti-communist hunt and the all kind of LGBT hunt that they destroyed.
4: Yeah.
3: People died. I bet you couldn't count how many people probably did suicide. They decimated Hollywood, the communist threat, everything. And they made everybody so uptight. You could bet. This is 50s up to, I don't know, whenever they got rid of. Then finally McCarthy and Ray, you said Ray Kahn or Ray Cohen?
4: Cohen. One syllable.
3: Cohen. Okay. C-O-H-N. Anyway,
4: right.
3: People need to look that guy up. He was after the homosexuals, supposedly.
4: And he was one himself.
3: He was himself a homosexual.
4: Yeah, yeah.
3: And he died of AIDS in 86. And up until the day he died, he said, I am not gay.
4: Yeah.
3: But he also had Trump for a client. He's his mentor.
4: Now, right. And Trump even had Michael Cohen, who was his later lawyer after Roy Cohen died, had Michael Cohen start pronouncing his last name with that single syllable like Cohn, so that it sounded like he was Roy Cohn. I mean, it's just wild.
3: He was with Cohn. And not only that, Michael Cohen, he went to jail for Trump, remember, for doing his dirty work.
4: He went to jail for writing a book about Trump. Trump put him in jail.
3: Well, no, remember he paid off that Stormy.
4: Yeah, I know.
3: Whoever that lady was, the stripper.
4: Yeah, Stormy Daniels.
3: But the thing is, too, before he got with Ray Cohen or Khan, he was in this cult where it was a famous psychiatrist in New York, and he had gathered all of the elite and the very rich kids in college and college age, and he had total control of them. And Michael Cohen was in on that, and the people had to go and steal their kids back. This was like the early 70s.
4: I know nothing about that. So, you know, and Michael Cohen has become kind of a controversial figure now, because he's now claiming that he's being attacked by both the left and the right. He's been on this program a couple of times. But I just don't know. Lisa, thank you. Thank you for the call. And yeah, I'm concerned about it. In my book, The Last American President, there's like two or three chapters about Roy Cohn and his relationship with Donald Trump. So, elements.
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0: Here's what we're talking about this week. Let's talk about the ramifications of the tax bill on Medicare and Medicaid.
2: Well, I think, you know, we're seeing some things unfold right now in terms of Medicaid, and we can talk more about that as well. 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
3: Now, the top of the hour on the Progressive Voices channel on TuneIn presents the Green News Report.
4: We're looking at upwards of 1.5 billion barrels of oil that were supposed to be produced this year across the Middle East that now will not be. And that's increasingly a best case scenario.
5: Oil industry warns inventory is running dangerously low as Donald Trump's little excursion in Iran continues into its fourth month.
6: In some places, the mercury is a whopping 16 degrees Celsius or 29 degrees Fahrenheit higher than the average for this time of year.
5: Historic heat wave in Europe shatters temperature records. Plus, a whole bunch of stuff that happened while we were out.
7: All of that stuff and more straight ahead from BradBlog.com. I'm Brad Friedman.
5: And I'm Desi Doyen.
7: Stand by for 6 minutes of independent green news, politics, analysis, and snarky comment.
8: People are spending more on gas, but they're also spending more on everything else. And I think that that's a sign that you would see when people are optimistic about the future.
7: Yes, it's also a sign you would see when gas prices have gone through the roof along with inflation. Kevin Hassett, director of Donald Trump's National Economic Council. This is your Green News Report. Okay, Desi Doyen, I know you got a lot to get to. We've been gone for a week, so have at it.
5: All right. First up, while we were out, the U.S.-Israeli war on Iran remained in stalemate, despite Donald Trump's repetitive claims that a deal is, quote, very close. On Monday, global oil prices spiked once again after Iran halted the negotiations in the wake of ongoing U.S. and Israeli missile strikes. Because of the closure of the Strait of Hormuz, roughly 1.5 billion barrels of oil has been permanently removed from the market this year, according to oil commodities expert Rory Johnston. And many nations are not going back.
4: Countries that have been hit hardest by this, countries across Asia, are also the ones that were electrifying their fleets fastest prior to the war. And I think that if anything, this is going to boost those efforts and kind of redouble efforts to electrify and diversify away from this risk.
7: Well, that's good.
5: ExxonMobil warns that oil inventories will hit dangerously low levels in just weeks. Goldman Sachs on Monday projected that rising energy prices will persist through at least the end of this year, continuing to erode household spending power.
7: So most importantly, no matter how little oil is on the market, ExxonMobil will continue to make record profits.
5: Yes, they will.
7: Oh, good.
5: While we were out in Europe and the UK, an exceptionally early, deadly heat wave shattered temperature records for the month of May, in some places by as much as 29 degrees Fahrenheit, higher than average for this time of year, straining electric grids. London hit a record 95 degrees. Spain and France topped 100 degrees.
7: Yikes.
5: It's very dangerous because most buildings in Europe don't have air conditioning and are not designed for 21st century heat extremes. Scientists say that heat waves are becoming hotter, longer, and more frequent due to human-caused climate change, which the UN climate chief called, quote, a brutal reminder of the costs of global warming caused by burning fossil fuels.
7: And they're happening in the month of May?
5: Yes. While we were out in Washington State, 11 workers were killed in a chemical tank explosion at a paper manufacturer. Meanwhile, in Southern California, just a few miles away from Disneyland, a different massive chemical tank nearly exploded, forcing the evacuations of some 40,000 residents. Both incidents came in the wake of the Federal Chemical Safety Board issuing a warning over the Trump administration's disaster policy, saying the administration is taking, quote, a significant step backwards in preventing chemical disasters.
7: Yep, that sounds like them.
5: In other news, Donald Trump rescinded several 50-year-old executive orders that had restricted off-road vehicle use on fragile public lands. The new orders are intended to boost drilling and logging.
7: Of course.
5: The Trump Securities and Exchange Commission moved to repeal a Biden-era rule requiring large public companies to inform their investors of climate-related risks to their businesses. practices. The Trump EPA doubled down on its efforts to make America polluted again by moving to postpone enforcement of Biden-era vehicle pollution limits. And the Trump Labor Department weakened Biden-era heat rules intended to protect workers from excessive heat exposure. Finally, a bit of good news. While we were out, a new study concluded that thanks to the explosive growth in clean energy technologies like wind, solar, and batteries, what used to be considered the worst-case climate change scenario now appears to have been averted. Climate science deniers like Donald Trump lied about the study, pretending to not understand the concept of the word scenario. However, researchers warn that humanity is still on a dangerous trajectory and must move faster away from burning climate-warming fossil fuels.
7: Well, that's good news, I think. I'll take it. For much more on all of these stories and the ones we couldn't get to today, check out our website at greennews.bradblog.com. Find, follow, and share us planet-wide on the social medias at Green News Report. I'm Brad Friedman.
5: And I'm Desi Doyen.
7: And this has been your Green News Report.
9: It could be worse.
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1: And welcome to the second hour of our program. On the line with us is our buddy John Pavlovitz. 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And John is a pretty remarkable guy. He is a former Methodist minister. He's wrote a book called Worth Fighting For. Plus, he's got a new children's book that's coming out June 23rd, titled Here and Now, Small and Close. 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He's a writer, pastor, activist. John, welcome back to the program. Your most recent piece really rang for me. You write, the headline was, I'm an American taxpayer and I'm sick of killing people. And you talk about the growing nihilism, the black despair, the leaden grief that comes from witnessing so much unnecessary suffering, so much preventable pain, so much manufactured chaos, and the real heart sickness. I've been detecting this in your posts recently, that you're kind of grieving for your country. How are you doing?
2: Yeah, we're holding up as well as we can, Tom. Thanks for having me. I think, you know, naming that grief, because in my travels, you know, all around the country in person and online, that's what I'm hearing from so many people. Just a sadness that's in the default operating system of their days right now, because the news is so dire. It's relentless. And so I think even naming it helps people get a sense of peace and aid to figure out what to do this.
1: Yeah, it really does. I mean, would you like to go through your list here, or shall I prompt you on them if you don't have
2: any time? Yeah, go ahead and just touch on is great.
1: Yeah, I'll read each of your bold lines and you can do a little riff. John Pavlovitz writes, as a taxpaying American, I am partnering in the genocide in Gaza.
2: Yeah, I mean, we see these videos, Tom, and we hear the reports, and it just becomes so difficult to hold it all, especially when we realize that our nation is responsible for it. And there is sort of a helplessness that comes because we're fighting with and for our nation simultaneously right now. All decent, truly patriotic people are trying to hold this love of the nation that we could be with the grief over the nation that is. And it's no more apparent than in what's in the genocide in Gaza right now.
1: You write, as a taxpaying American, I am murdering the people of Iran, Lebanon, Cuba, and Ukraine. I'd add Venezuela to that. But
2: yeah, and sadly, we'll probably be able to keep adding soon. Mm-hmm. I think watching this strategy of confrontation all throughout the world, whether it's for distraction or real estate or oil, it's just infuriating to know that we are contributing to all of this. And right now it feels like there's not much we can do as we approach November.
1: You're right. As a taxpaying American, I am starving people to death in New Jersey.
2: Yeah, I just got back from that area, and to hear the stories and to see, you know, in real time, this failure of our republic, even of our lawmakers, to protect innocent life and to make sure that everyone's human rights are protected. And again, this is by our hands. This is not some foreign threat. We are doing this damage. And I think that's the most difficult thing.
1: You write, as a taxpaying American, I am assaulting girls and young women in Texas.
2: Yeah, what's happening in the detention centers there is just, I think, beyond what any of us really want to know about. And so we need to make sure that we keep engaging the news like this to know that girls and young women right now are in completely deplorable conditions with no protection. And I think it's when those of us who love all humanity and want the most vulnerable and the poorest and the most marginalized to have what we have by default. And I think seeing that denied people is a cause for grief, for sure.
1: You write, as a taxpaying American, I am viciously terrorizing immigrants.
2: I mean, Tom, that's been for this whole second term, is knowing that we are funding this cadre of masked violent ghouls who are terrorizing our people, and they're terrorizing people in the places they work and study and shop and just try to exist. And so I think we forget that some of the things pull off the news cycle because there's other things that replace them, and we need to remember that this is happening in earnest right now.
1: And you write, as a taxpaying American, I am violently persecuting queer people.
2: I mean, I'm a person who is LGBTQ supporting, as most decent human beings are. And here we are in Pride Month, and knowing that these, I think, 530, last time I checked, anti-LGBTQ bills being proposed throughout the country is really, part of this effort by the MAGA right to eliminate diversity. And so we who aspire to be allies or advocates for the LGBTQ community need to redouble our efforts to protect them and stand with them.
1: Yeah, I absolutely agree. We're talking with John Pavlovitz, a pastor, writer, activist. His latest book, Worth Fighting For, and his newest one, Here and Now and Small and Close. John Pavlovitz is his blue sky handle, and also johnpavlovitz.substack.com is where you can find his writings. John, as a former Methodist minister, I'm curious if you're in touch with your former peers. Do you see any sort of a movement across the moderate Christian church to push back on this kind of thing?
2: I absolutely am, Tom. I'm in touch with so many of these leaders and through emails, through my travels. And I was just talking to a Methodist pastor who I actually ran into on a greenway here in North Carolina. And he was saying, I finally reached the place where I cannot in good faith call a spiritual person, Jesus, a leader in the church, and be silent. And there's a lot of reasons that churches have been hesitant to enter into the fray of social justice and issues of race and gender and sexuality. It's terrible that they are, but I think now more are saying, if there's ever a time when our spiritual witness needs to be present, it's now. If ever there was a time for leadership that of people who believe in the teachings of Jesus, this is our time. And so you're seeing a new sort of courage in that group of people. And I'm really encouraged by that.
1: I was raised in the United Methodist Church, and my parents took me to church every Sunday for several years, quite a few years. Mm-hmm. And I don't recall a single sermon that was remotely political. And if there would have been one, my father, who was very political, would have made it very clear to me. I would have known about it, even though I was kind of apolitical. I'm talking about like from, 10 years old to 13 or 14 years old. I left home when I was 16. So how do pastors do that these days? I mean, you got the Johnson Amendment. You're not supposed to talk politics. Do you just talk issues? I get it that the right-wing churches are out there just openly, inviting right. Republican candidates in and just breaking the law left and right with a complete impunity. And the Trump administration will do nothing about that. But for people who want to follow the law and be ethical, how do they do it?
2: Well, I think it's about speaking with specificity as much as one can about the issues. We can name immigration we can name what it means to love our LGBTQ brothers and sisters. We can name what it means to respect the rights of women. I wrote a piece yesterday about the pro-life position of Republicans and realizing over and over again they're anti any sort of life beyond the birth canal. And so I think we can name those things in the pulpit without infringing on the law. And we can, and see, it's actually interesting. Once we mention the teachings of Jesus, once we explicitly share what Jesus taught, that is by nature political, and it's by nature antithetical to Trumpism. And so that's where the words of Jesus actually do their work for us.
1: Oh yeah, he was executed for his politics.
2: Indeed.
1: He was calling out the Romans. So it's pretty straightforward stuff. John Pavlovitz, a great man, a writer, pastor, activist, his latest book, Worth Fighting For, and he's got a new children's book coming out this month, Here and Now and Small and Close. It's available at herenowsmallclose.com. His newsletter, johnpavlovitz.substack.com, Pavlovitz. John, thanks so much for dropping by.
2: Always a pleasure, my friend. Thank you.
1: Back
2: Talk to you soon.
1: Yeah. Thank you. 15 minutes past the hour.
0: This is the Tom Hartman Program.
1: 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We'll be right back.

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3: In the foreword to Tom Hartman's book, The Last Hours of Ancient Sunlight, The Fate of the World and What We Can Do Before It's Too Late, renowned author Joseph Chilton Pierce writes,
4: "To discover brilliant, innovative, creative, and original thinking is one of life's rare privileges. To discover that such a thinker has focused on the most critical of all issues facing our species is encouraging. Because The Last Hours of Ancient Sunlight is a seminal work offering a viewpoint original yet ancient, I see our situation today in a new light, and because of the scope and depth of this work, I find it inspiring as well as disturbing. I rather exhausted superlative in praise of Tom Hartman's book, The Prophet's Way, which I rightly called the most important book I've ever read. But now I find the sequel calling for equal praise, since the issue here addresses the whole of our species, and indeed all species."
3: The Last Hours of Ancient Sunlight, The Fate of the World and What We Can Do Before It's Too Late by Tom Hartman, in bookstores everywhere.
5: Hey friends, Tom Hartman here to tell you about my brand new book. It's called The Tom Hartman Reader. Tom Hartman Reader is unlike any of my other books. 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Tom Hartman Reader covers everything from my fierce commitment to Jeffersonian democracy to my steadfast opposition to the corporatization of America. Also, it more clearly identifies the root cause of so many of our social and environmental ills. 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Inspiration, insight, and action. The Tom Hartman Reader,

0: 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You don't need to be religious to believe in the golden rule. You know, treat others the way you want to be treated. Take care of each other. Protect each other's rights, and yours are protected. Meet each other's needs, the ones we all have in common, and your needs are met. Mutual care, because nothing else has ever worked. Certainly not the exploitation of some for the benefit of others. Certainly not denying health benefits to preserve executive bonuses. But that's where we are. 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It's spelled K-O-C-H. 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In the street. Welcome back. 21 minutes past the hour, and a couple of really, truly shocking stories here. The attack on black voting rights is actually being bankrolled by right-wing billionaires. Now, why would right-wing billionaires want black people not to be able to vote, or at least not to have representation in Congress? I suspect the main reason is that about 90% of the black vote generally goes to Democrats. And Democrats are not inclined to cut taxes on billionaires and deregulate their businesses so that they can poison us for profit. But, you know, this is wild. This investigation, Alexandria Jacobson, an investigative reporter who works for Raw Story, published this piece. Exclusive: secret donors pump millions into groups behind gutting of black voting rights. And she notes, as the Supreme Court was determining the fate of the Voting Rights Act of 1965, in this case, Louisiana versus Calais, there were seven nonprofits with various ties to Trump and conservative megadonor Leonard Leo or other wealthy right-wing figures who filed briefs in this case. And those groups that filed these briefs took in $105 million. Their briefs also sometimes contained just outright factually inaccurate stuff, you know, basically lies or misrepresentations or twisting of things. And in fact, Alito got busted for citing or quoting one of these false facts from one of these amicus briefs. This is True North. This is the group True North analyzed seven conservative groups who filed amicus curiae briefs questioning Section 2 of the Voting Rights Act, including the American First Legal Foundation, California Policy Center, Judicial Watch, Landmark Legal Foundation, Pacific Legal Foundation, Project on Fair Representation in Public Interest, and the Public Interest Legal Foundation. And sometimes they're inaccurate. You know, like I said, Alito got busted for this. The Public Interest Legal Foundation was condemned by civil rights groups for, quote, deceptive tactics promoting voter suppression, and was chaired by Cleta Mitchell. Now, she's the woman who was on the phone with Donald Trump when he called Brad Raffensperger, the Secretary of State in Georgia, and said, just find me 11,000 votes. I mean, this is wild stuff. And, you know, one of the bigger groups that has been donating to this is the America First Legal Foundation, which is Stephen Miller. So big money, a lot of power behind this to try to prevent black people from voting or having representation, which is wild. Meanwhile, Donald Trump is using the Defense Production Act. Now, the Defense Production Act was put into place, I don't recall if it was World War I or World War II, but it was one or the other where it said, I think it was World War I, but, you know, look it up, fact check me. But the bottom line is that the Defense Production Act was put into place to give the government the power during time of emergency or war to basically seize control of American industry. FDR had car factories making bombers, making airplanes and jet fighters. They had tire companies making tires for the airplanes. They had the ladies' nylon stocking companies making parachutes. That kind of thing, right? That's what the Defense Production Act is for. Trump used it during the COVID emergency to force mostly Hispanic and mostly immigrant Hispanic workers back into the meatpacking plants. Many of them died of COVID as a result, but he used the Defense Production Act for that. Well, now, citing the Defense Production Act, he is transferring $700 million of your and my tax dollars to a series of coal-fired power plants around the country that are failing because coal is now far more expensive. Coal-powered electricity is far more expensive than wind-powered electricity or solar-powered electricity or battery-powered electricity. But, hey, the fossil fuel industry gives Trump hundreds of millions of dollars. So not only that, we spent $2 billion to not build offshore wind, according to climate scientist Zeke Hausfather. He says, so much for the free market. Even conservatives are flipped out. Mark Short, who is the chairman of the conservative Advancing American Freedom Group, said, this is just another step toward a managed economy and away from a free economy. And it really is. I mean, this is Stalin-esque. In fact, Lauren Windsor says it's socialism for big coal. This is just so wrong. And yet, here we are. I mean, I guess this is what you just have to expect with Republicans. 27 minutes past the hour. I'll be back with your calls on the other side of the break. What's on your mind?
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0: It's the place where smart people get their news. We'll be right back.

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2: Is labor history in tune? On this day in labor history, the year was 1938. That was the day the Keene Mountain coal mine exploded near Grundy, Virginia. Described as a flame-belching volcano, the explosion killed 45 and injured 3 more. It is considered one of the worst mining disasters in the history of Virginia. One surviving miner described the scene saying, quote, "I saw coal-carrying cars, motors, slate, and timbers spouted as if from a cannon." The state mine inspector determined the miners had been killed instantly. The mine had just opened the year before and produced 40 railroad cars of coal a day. But the mine was also owned by the Red Jacket Coal Company. In Mingo County, West Virginia, years earlier, Red Jacket had been a key player in keeping the UMWA out, making its employees sign yellow dog contracts and winning injunctions against union organizing. As a member of the Williamson Coal Operators Association, Red Jacket contributed to the hostile anti-union environment that created the conditions for the Matewan Massacre and the Battle of Blair Mountain in the early 20s. They called in Baldwin Phelps detectives to start evicting Matewan strikers from company housing. In the aftermath of the 1938 explosion, new mine safety regulations were demanded. The inspectors were finally given the legal right to conduct inspections over the protest of mine owners in 1941. However, there was no power to enforce the new regulations. The Phipps family commemorated the disaster in its 1965 song, Red Jacket.

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0: Or a scene on that sad Friday night.
2: A $31,000 medical bill. A four-week delay for a critical test. And this didn't happen to someone unfamiliar with the system. 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Welcome to Code WAC, where we break down how healthcare really works in America and what it means for you and your family. 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Our guest is Bob Coleman, a retired healthcare professional who spent more than 40 years serving veterans through the U.S. Department of Veterans Affairs as a clinical pharmacist, medical informaticist, and researcher. His work included focusing on improving patient outcomes through evidence-based medicine. Since retiring, he's turned his attention to healthcare system reform, authoring the e-books Unnecessary Deaths and Hostile Takeover, How Wall Street and Congress Hijacked American Healthcare and How We Can Take It Back.
3: I had a set of specialized diagnostic tests at a cancer center in Seattle. 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
4: wow,
3: it was a total shock. 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The experience made something very clear. Billing operates in a different system than care, and patients are largely outside that system.
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5: 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Welcome back, 35 minutes past the hour. Picking up your calls here, Willie in China Grove, North Carolina. Hey, Willie, what's up?
6: Hey, Tom, it's good to talk to you again. I don't know if your screener informed you, but we were in the Philippines together in 1986, sometime in, I think it was February.
5: You and me?
6: You were in Manila.
5: Yeah.
6: I was in the Navy in Subic City.
5: Oh, this was when Freddie Marcos fell, and I got 5 days in a row bumped off the plane trying to get out of town.
6: Right, and they wouldn't let me back on base because they closed all the gates. Wouldn't let anybody on base or off base.
5: Yeah.
6: But that's neither here nor there. I'm here to talk about getting rid of 47.
5: Mm-hmm.
6: Now, I just heard something from Las Vegas that said that 86 started in Las Vegas back in the 40s, and it meant 8 miles out and 6 feet deep.
5: No, that was made up by the Trump people. 86 was a restaurant slang in the 20s in New York City.
6: Yeah, my sister's worked restaurants all her life. Yeah. She told me 86 means it's no longer on the menu.
5: That's right.
6: And I think

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1: They've never looked up, frankly.
2: Right. I'm sure it's a lot of money.
1: But he's a real estate nepo baby. He should not be running our intelligence service. and in my opinion, the reason that Trump put him in charge of the intelligence service is because Trump is looking for ways to stop votes in blue areas in swing states from being counted. And he's going to have Bill Pulte, mark my words, come November, Bill Pulte is going to come out and say, oh, we have evidence that China just hacked the machines in Lexington or in Austin or, you know, blue areas in red states or in swing states. And therefore, we can't rely on those numbers. So we're not going to count those numbers. I am predicting that. I hope I'm wrong. I hope I'm wrong, Willie.
2: You don't think you'll rely on the old Italian space lasers from outer space changing votes or something like that, I believe.
1: Yeah, or Marjorie Taylor Greene's Jewish space lasers.
2: Yeah. Yes, it was. Marjorie Taylor Greene. You don't hear about her much anymore, do you?
1: No, because she doesn't have any power anymore, which is why.
2: I
1: thought that she should stay in Congress. If she wanted to take on Trump, she should have just stayed right there.
2: But, I thought so, too.
1: Yeah.
2: I thought so, too. If she is converting, she needs to stay.
1: Yeah.
2: Tillis, he needs to stay. He's my congressman.
1: Yeah.
2: I've been calling him and saying, Senator Tillis, we need to ice Trump. Now, I know that sounds like, you know, get rid of him permanently, but what I mean is impeach, convict, and exile.
1: Oh, I like that. Yeah.
2: I like it, too, and I'd like to spread that around the world and to get rid of that man, because Tom Tillis is right.
1: Yeah. Yeah, we can't.
2: We cannot have this man for another 2.5 years. It's
1: not
2: going to work.
1: I suspect if the Democrats succeed in taking power this fall, next year we're going to see both impeachment and 25th Amendment activities. But we'll just have to wait. Willie, I got to move along, but thank you for the call. Great, great start. Great material. Mike in Madison, Wisconsin. Hey, Mike, what's on your mind today?
3: Thanks for taking my call, Tom. Say, I saw this on the news the other night. Ivanka Trump and Jared Kushner's investment firm, Affinity Partners, is trying to build and transform a 1,400-acre uninhabited island, formerly a Soviet Union military base, into a luxury resort with 10,000 rooms.
1: Yeah, off the coast of Albania. In the Mediterranean.
3: Right. The project is backed by foreign capital.
1: Yeah, mostly
3: including
1: Saudi.
3: Sovereign wealth funds from Saudi. Now, isn't this a form of corruption? How can Jared Kushner be working for our government, trying to make peace in the Middle East, and then doing side deals like this that are costing him, that are making him and the Trump family billions of dollars?
1: This is the most corrupt administration in the history of the United States, and one of the most corrupt in the history of any functioning democratic republic. I mean, Trump is running the United States the way Orban ran Hungary. In fact, Orban was the template for it, and the way that Putin runs Russia. And I think he's following Putin's playbook step by step by step.
3: I understand how. Where are all the Republicans in Congress? Where's Comer? I mean, he's howling about Biden's laptop for 10 years.
1: Yeah.
3: Where is he on this stuff?
1: Oh, they're all terrified of Trump. They're just scared to death of Trump. But, I think the tide is starting to turn. As more of these guys get past their primaries and no longer fear Trump, I suspect we're going to see more Republicans grow a spine, although we certainly didn't see that yesterday in the vote. That kept all that money for Israel in and all this other stuff, and funded ICE for another $80 billion, which is just bizarre.
3: I mean, Australia wouldn't let them build a resort in Australia. They kicked them out.
1: Yeah.
3: The Albanians are out there protesting. Thousands of them are protesting against the Trump crime family.
1: Yeah, and

0: Las Vegas wouldn't let them open a casino because they're too corrupt. No, I get it, Mike. I get it. And hundreds of thousands of people in Albania showed up in the streets to protest against Jared Kushner basically buying this island. So I'm completely with you. Mike, thank you for the call. John in Pendleton, Oregon. Hey, John, what's on your mind today?
1: Oh, hi. A little bit of comic relief. This is about oligarchy. I used to, well, my friends too, we used to, flip around girly magazines back in the early 80s, late 70s. And they had this one cartoon that had a caption of this reporter interviewing a CEO. And it was a cartoon kind of capture, big skyscrapers and a huge office. And the cartoon was, the secret of my success, which a reporter was asking the CEO. Mm-hmm. Simple, I'm an a-hole.
0: Mm. So, yeah, I get it.
1: That's
0: the GOP slogan these days.
1: Yeah, well,
0: look at Ken Paxton.
1: It kind of came to my mind while I was watching the History Channel, and they had a thing about the men who built America. Mm-hmm. And boy, those guys are root. JP and Andrew Carnegie. Yeah. It just stuck in my mind. One of those things.
0: Yeah.
1: That people who kind of, what was it? Harry Truman used to say, "There's no such thing as an honest millionaire."
0: Yeah.
1: And so. Yeah. So I was just sort of like, this is very old, and it's always a rerun about every, 60 to 80 years, it seems like.
0: Yeah. No, well, that's
1: But anyway, that was my two cents.
0: Well, thank you, John. Yeah, that 80-year cycle is the one that Strauss and Howe identified in their book, The Fourth Turning. And Howe has a new book, The Fourth Turning is Here, where, it was 80 years from the American Revolution to the Civil War. It was 80 years from the Civil War to the Great Depression and World War II. It was 80 years from World War II to right now. It's been 82
1: years. Yeah, you don't need a crystal ball anymore.
0: I'm with you. John, thank you very much for the call. Ziggy in Oneonta, New York. Hey, Ziggy, what's up?
2: Hi, Tom. I'm referencing a conversation you had earlier in the week regarding plumbers. Mm-hmm. And I just want to remind everyone that if it weren't for the plumbers, we never would have had Watergate.
0: Okay.
2: All right. I just wanted to get you there with that joke. But boom, yeah. And I just wanted to call because what you said about Graham Plattner is basically what I would just be echoing that. Mm. And to me, it just smells of such a Republican dirty tricks going on there. And
0: more Democratic. The beneficiary of this may well be Janet Mills.
2: Oh, yeah. Well, it could be Schumer, too. I mean, he's my senator, but I'm concerned about his corruption. So anyways, I think one thing the Democratic voters, we need to know is to remember that the perfect is the enemy of the good.
0: Right. And if you want good people, if you want average working class people to run for public office, you're going to find dirt. It's just, you're going to find stupid things they've done, stupid things they've said, behavior that is unseemly. It's like that's, particularly among men, that's just kind of the norm. And it's a shame that so many people are driven out of politics based on that, on the one hand. On the other hand, we really don't want somebody like Ken Paxton in the Democratic Party. And increasingly, I'm thinking John Fetterman.
2: Correct.
0: People who just kind of betray the values of the party, regardless of their, have personal problems. So,
2: I agree. And, you talk about that. I was just thinking about that the other day. I don't think I could run for office nowadays, even if I wanted to, because I think stuff could be brought up on me that don't seem like anything, but could be made into a mountain,
0: It's true.
2: Previously, I had the local offices, so I know that even there you get a little bit of dirt. But nowadays, it's terrible.
0: And it's true of all of us. And I'm barring horrible revelations like we got out of Swalwell and Wiener, assuming that doesn't happen, I'm all in with Graham Plattner. Ziggy, thank you. Thank you very much. Good talking to you. We'll be right back.
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0: 47 minutes past the hour. Stick around. We'll be right back.

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0: Hey, thanks so much for sharing our program and for reaching out to our stations and sponsors and letting them know that you're listening. It really means a lot to us.
1: 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Welcome back. Calvin in Grove City, Ohio. Hey, Calvin, what's on your mind today?
2: Hello, Tom. You're the big picture, or it was in the 1950s on Sunday afternoon, where you give the truth and justice in the American way.
0: Oh, yeah, that was, I was a little kid then, but yeah, okay.
2: It was on the afternoon, and right after church, I get out of church, and we hurried home to watch a big picture.
0: Yep. And then later in the 50s and the early 60s, it was Joe Pine and William F. Buckley with the firing line.
2: So I'm trying to get the message out for businesses to make the Democrats I'm going to give them a message of how, and there's only two parties left. Mm-hmm. There's the Independent Party and the Independent Party, mm-hmm. as far as I'm concerned.
0: Yeah.
2: But the thing about it is, excuse me, the only thing about it is there's two ways of making the Democrats win for sure. Is giving these two things to run on. Is to make 2 years of college free for the United States. First
0: yep.
2: 2 years.
0: Yep.
2: And the other way is, how long has it been since everybody pumped their, or nobody pumped their gas? In the 80s, wasn't it?
0: Back in the 80s, they would pump a gas for you, and they'd clean your windshield, and they'd check your oil.
2: Now it's just swipe your credit card. Get rid of that?
0: Because it wasn't profitable. They wanted to increase their profits.
2: No, but can you government make them go back on it? And
0: Here in Oregon, up until last year or the year before, we had a law that required gas stations to have attendants. So when I would buy gas, I had to wait for the guy to come out from the building and pump my gas for me. That law went away. Now we've got self-serve.
2: If you make that law nationwide, how many millions of young kids would be
0: One of my jobs. When I was 16 and living out in East Lansing and going to college, I was pumping gas at the Esso station and changing tires and stuff. And washing dishes at Bob's Big Boy across the street on Trowbridge Road. No, I'm with you, Calvin. Calvin, I got to run. Thank you for the call. Larry in Los Angeles. Hey, Larry, what's up?
3: Hi. I was watching Bloomberg the other day and saw an ad where the South, apparently they put a map up so you could see the entire South, and they were saying the new center of America's economy. And I checked on the internet, and sure enough, Powell has allowed so many corporations to move to the South.
0: Right.
3: That you could.
0: I don't think Powell has any say in the matter.
3: Well, he certainly had a say in getting rid of Silicon Valley Bank.
0: Yeah, that's a different thing.
3: He watched it. It's not a different thing. It's the same thing.
0: No, because he can regulate banks, but he can't regulate whether a company wants to move from California to Texas.
3: No, he watched Silicon Valley Bank die, and then he sent $300 billion to North Carolina, so that North Carolina now controls the finances of California's high tech.
1: Oh, that's interesting.
3: And then California's high tech started moving south.
1: Yeah.
3: New York's high tech started moving south.
1: Yeah, they're all chasing low taxes and no regulation.
3: And then Texas, and this is not just this. I know it sounds like a conspiracy. I'm going to have to call you again to tell you more about it.
1: Okay, that's fine, Larry. Thank you very much.
3: All right.
1: Good talking to you. Wow, hitting the top of the hour here. Are you ready for AI worms that learn as they take over everything in the world? This is weird. Stick around, I'll tell you about it.
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7: We're looking at upwards of 1.5 billion barrels of oil that were supposed to be produced this year across the Middle East that now will not be. And that's increasingly a best case scenario.
8: Oil industry warns inventory is running dangerously low as Donald Trump's little excursion in Iran continues into its fourth month.
9: In some places, the mercury is a whopping 16 degrees Celsius or 29 degrees Fahrenheit higher than the average for this time of year.
8: Historic heat wave in Europe shatters temperature records. Plus, a whole bunch of stuff that happened while we were out.
10: All of that stuff and more straight ahead from BradBlog.com. I'm Brad Friedman.
8: And I'm Desi Doyen.
10: Stand by for 6 minutes of independent green news, politics, analysis, and snarky comment.
11: People are spending more on gas, but they're also spending more on everything else. And I think that that's a sign that you would see when people are optimistic about the future.
10: Yes, it's also a sign you would see when gas prices have gone through the roof along with inflation. Kevin Hassett, director of Donald Trump's National Economic Council. This is your Green News Report. Okay, Desi Doyen, I know you got a lot to get to. We've been gone for a week, so have at it.
8: All right, first up, while we were out, the U.S.-Israeli war on Iran remained in stalemate, despite Donald Trump's repetitive claims that a deal is, quote, very close. On Monday, global oil prices spiked once again after Iran halted the negotiations in the wake of ongoing U.S. and Israeli missile strikes. Because of the closure of the Strait of Hormuz, roughly 1.5 billion barrels of oil has been permanently removed from the market this year, according to oil commodities expert Rory Johnston. And many nations are not going back.
7: Countries that have been hit hardest by this, countries across Asia, are also the ones that were electrifying their fleets fastest prior to the war. And I think that if anything, this is going to boost those efforts and kind of redouble efforts to electrify and diversify away from this risk.
10: Well, that's good.
8: ExxonMobil warns that oil inventories will hit dangerously low levels in just weeks. Goldman Sachs on Monday projected that rising energy prices will persist through at least the end of this year, continuing to erode household spending power.
10: So most importantly, no matter how little oil is on the market, ExxonMobil will continue to make record profits.
8: Yes, they will.
10: Oh, good.
8: While we were out in Europe and the UK, an exceptionally early, deadly heat wave shattered temperature records for the month of May, in some places by as much as 29 degrees Fahrenheit, higher than average for this time of year, straining electric grids. London hit a record 95 degrees. Spain and France topped 100 degrees.
10: Yikes.
8: It's very dangerous because most buildings in Europe don't have air conditioning and are not designed for 21st century heat extremes. Scientists say that heat waves are becoming hotter, longer, and more frequent due to human-caused climate change, which the UN climate chief called, quote, a brutal reminder of the costs of global warming caused by burning fossil fuels.
10: And they're happening in the month of May?
8: Yes. While we were out in Washington State, 11 workers were killed in a chemical tank explosion at a paper manufacturer. Meanwhile, in Southern California, just a few miles away from Disneyland, a different massive chemical tank nearly exploded, forcing the evacuations of some 40,000 residents. Both incidents came in the wake of the Federal Chemical Safety Board issuing a warning over the Trump administration's disaster policy, saying the administration is taking, quote, a significant step backwards in preventing chemical disasters.
10: Yep, that sounds like them.
8: In other news, Donald Trump rescinded several 50-year-old executive orders that had restricted off-road vehicle use on fragile public lands. The new orders are intended to boost drilling and logging.
10: Of course.
8: The Trump Securities and Exchange Commission moved to repeal a Biden-era rule requiring large public companies to inform their investors of climate-related risks to their business. The Trump EPA doubled down on its efforts to make America polluted again by moving to postpone enforcement of Biden-era vehicle pollution limits. And the Trump Labor Department weakened Biden-era heat rules intended to protect workers from excessive heat exposure. Finally, a bit of good news. While we were out, a new study concluded that thanks to the explosive growth in clean energy technologies like wind, solar, and batteries, what used to be considered the worst-case climate change scenario now appears to have been averted. Climate science deniers like Donald Trump lied about the study, pretending to not understand the concept of the word scenario. However, researchers warn that humanity is still on a dangerous trajectory and must move faster away from burning climate-warming fossil fuels.
10: Well, that's good news, I think. I'll take it. For much more on all of these stories and the ones we couldn't get to today, check out our website at greennews.bradblog.com. Find, follow, and share us planet-wide on the social medias at Green News Report. I'm Brad Friedman.
8: And I'm Desi Doyen.
10: And this has been your Green News Report.
12: It could be worse.
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12: It could be worse.
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0: This is the Tom Hartman Program.
1: Hey, welcome to the third hour of our program. This is wild. This is a wild story. You know what viruses and worms are, right? I mean, a virus is something that infects your computer and does something to it. Typically, snatches your passwords or kills it. I got a computer virus once that bricked my computer. I mean, it ruined it. I don't know what it did, but there was no way to bring the computer back. This was like a decade ago. Worms are sort of like viruses, but they are designed to travel from computer to computer on a network. If you've got, you know, like in your office or even in your home, you've got a Wi-Fi system, and you may have a laptop that you use someplace, and you've got a desktop computer someplace else, and your spouse has a computer, and everybody has a phone, and they're all tied into the Wi-Fi network. Well, a worm will, one by one, infect all of those things with essentially a virus. The good news about worms and viruses is that they're stupid, right? They're dumb. They have a single instruction, you know, block access to the keyboard or record every keystroke so that we can grab the passwords and send that information to this particular IP address. The bad news is that this group of scientists, and this was a brand new study. It was just published this week. They're calling it a wake-up call for cybersecurity. This group of scientists downloaded a publicly available AI model. There are many of these. I don't know if they're using the Chinese one. That's one of the most popular ones. I think it's called DeepThink or DeepSeek or whatever. But anyway, they downloaded a publicly available AI model. You can put AI on a computer, and you can program it yourself, basically. And they then programmed this AI to create a worm that had AI-type intelligence. So normally a worm, you know, would get in, say, you get a worm in the mail, you don't know it's a worm, you think it's a PDF file, it's a picture, it's a click here on this link, whatever you click, the worm is in your computer. And the worm has a single instruction, which is use port 243 to access every other computer on the network and via that particular port, get into the other computers and grab their passwords. It's got one simple instruction. Well, the problem is if you've got like antivirus software on your computer, port 243, and I'm just making numbers up here, but you get the point, may well be blocked or monitored. And so what this worm does, now this new AI worm, is it goes, okay, let's scan for all of the vulnerabilities in the system. And, oh, there's one right there. Well, let's go after that one. And it figures out if it's programmed to steal data or if it's programmed to brick a computer or if it's programmed to do something else. It figures out how to do it in real time. It learns while it's inside your system. And the researchers wrote in this paper that was posted in preprint over at arxiv.org and reported in the New York Times. They said, our results demonstrate the self-sustaining AI-driven cyber threats are no longer theoretical. Now, it's not just like, oh my God, it's going to get into my iPhone kind of thing that people are worried about. In fact, this is a quote from the study's authors. And this is very, very sobering. And before I read this quote to you, I just tell you a story from when I was writing the book, The Hidden History of Big Brother in America. A good chunk of that book is devoted to how the Russians, Iranians, and Chinese have infiltrated our digital systems across the United States, our networks, and how the Iranians had tried to, one time when we struck them, I don't remember exactly which one it was, you'd have to look in the book. Or I'd have to look in the book. But there's a very large dam someplace that's got a particular name, and forgive me for not remembering the name of the dam, but it's in New York State, and it's a big dam, it's in Oregon, and it's a big dam, and if that dam were to basically, you know, just suddenly open, which is possible, it would flood downriver towns. You know, thousands of people could die. But there's a similar dam with the same name in New York State. and it's on a little creek that won't affect anybody. And what they did is they grabbed control of the little one in New York State, thinking it was the big one in Oregon, and shut it down. It didn't hurt anybody, but it's like, this is a demonstration of what they could do. They can get into your infrastructure, see, or into our infrastructure, into the nation's infrastructure. And so now I'll read you this. This is from the study's authors. Quote, this research uncovered a new cybersecurity threat the world is not prepared to face. With almost every aspect of modern life depending on networked computers, drinking water and waste management systems, access to food and goods, energy, our financial system, communications, healthcare, education, transportation systems, government, and so much more, the risk is enormous. So this is kind of scary stuff. Now that's kind of the bad news. The good news, I suppose, is that number one, when they developed this worm, they did it on a computer that was air-gapped. In other words, it was not connected to the internet. So this particular worm that they created is not going to attack anybody's computer, at least this week. The bad news is pretty much anybody could do this now that the cat is out of the bag. But then the alternate good news is that they are now developing AI security worms that go after AI malicious worms. So soon, presumably, we will have antivirus software or anti-malware and worm software that also learns and observes the behavior of the viruses and worms that are coming at us. So it's like the level of warfare has been raised. But anyhow, just something to keep an eye on, as they say. And then the other thing I want to share with you, and then I'll get to your calls, because it is Anything Goes Friday here, is we had the National Science Foundation put together a project. This was a couple of decades ago, called the Ocean Observatories Initiative. There are 900 instruments located literally all over the world. Most are on the east coast of the United States, but some of them are as far away as the waters between Greenland and Iceland. This is principally how we know about the Great Conveyor Belt, which we've talked about on this program many times with Michael Mann, the scientist, the climate scientist, the AMOC, the Atlantic Meridional Overturning Current. This is where the warm water comes from the Pacific, the South Pacific, and goes around the southern tip of Africa, comes up the east coast of South and North America. We call it the Gulf Stream, and then goes out just south of Greenland and there mixes with cold, fresh water coming out of Greenland melt and sinks back down to the bottom of the ocean and then travels back to the Pacific. It just reverses the route. And that heat that is brought by that Great Conveyor Belt is what makes it possible to grow crops in Europe right now, because Europe is at a far northern, it's fairly far northern latitude. It's north of me. It's north of us right now. And so we had these 900 instruments that are collecting data on the ocean health, the current patterns, the climate variability, the marine biodiversity. And this is how we know that the AMOC, the Great Conveyor Belt, has been weakening, which could be a very, very dangerous thing for the world. This is how we've been tracking global warming. This is how we know that there's probably this, sometime in the next 6 months, a huge El Nino coming, which could, if it's like the one back in the 50s, it could cause worldwide famines. I mean, we track these things with these 900 instruments. Now, the problem is that these instruments are showing that global warming is real. So Donald Trump, who takes hundreds of millions of dollars from the fossil fuel industry, just ordered them all shut down. All of them. This is from Maya Yang over at The Guardian. The Trump administration plans to dismantle a $368 million deep sea observation system that has for more than a decade provided crucial data on ocean systems and climate change. The National Science Foundation announced that it had initiated de-scoping of the Ocean Observatory initiatives. The notice came just days after And here's the kicker. Trump fired all members of the independent board that oversees the National Science Foundation. So he goes into the National Science Foundation that's running this program that is demonstrating beyond a doubt that climate change is real and there's some very, very dangerous consequences. He fires all the scientists, replaces them with Trump toadies who are loyal to the fossil fuel industry, and they shut down the program that is documenting climate change. Sheldon Whitehouse, who's been a guest on this program many times, a Rhode Island Democratic senator, he said, fossil fuel is heating our oceans by the zettajoule. That's actually a thing. Joules are units of measurement of energy. So Trump's corrupt fossil fuel stooges want to turn off the monitors. That's exactly what's going on. Chris Van Hollen, senator from Maryland, said, this is a short-sighted move that will end up costing American taxpayers more, not less. Yeah, we're not going to get warnings of impending, you know, serious changes in climate. The observation sites, the primary ones, are off the coast of North Carolina, Oregon, Washington, and Alaska, as well as the Ermingar Sea, which is a sea between Greenland and Iceland. The dismantling of the OOI marks another step in the Trump administration's rollback of science and climate initiatives, a policy that has alarmed ocean scientists and climate experts. Hilary Pilevsky, who's a professor of marine biogeochemistry and oceanography at Boston College, said that rebuilding such a network in the future will be a challenge. Quote, if we want to put the instruments back out again, we need people who know how to do it. And the team that knows how to do it is also being dismantled along with the program itself. This is poison. I mean, this is vandalism. This is crazy. You need to reach out. We all need to be reaching out to our elected officials and saying, what the hell? This is going to affect all of us. 18 minutes past the hour. What's on your mind? I'll pick up your calls on the other side of the break.
0: This is the
1: Exposing the Con in Conservative. I'll be right back with you.

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4: 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Hey friends, Tom Hartman here to tell you about my brand new book. It's called The Tom Hartman Reader. Tom Hartman Reader is unlike any of my other books. It's a collection of my best and most revealing writings that I think you need to know. Tom Hartman Reader covers everything from my fierce commitment to Jeffersonian democracy to my steadfast opposition to the corporatization of America. Also, it more clearly identifies the root cause of so many of our social and environmental ills. The Tom Hartman Reader will give you essential information and explore solutions to questions like, how do we keep our schools from treating children like assembly line products? Why is it that attention deficit disorder is not an affliction? Or what cloudy Germany can teach us about solar energy? And much, much more. Not only will you gain vital substance on a wide range of topics in the book, but the Tom Hartman Reader will inspire you to action. It's time to educate ourselves on the world around us, why it got this way, and the corrective actions we all need to take. 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Inspiration, insight, and action. The Tom Hartman Reader,

0: Change starts with you. You can be calling your Democratic or Republican representatives to let them know what you think by calling 202-224-3121. It's the Capitol switchboard. It'll get you right through to them. You don't have to be religious to believe in the golden rule. You know, treat others the way you want to be treated. Take care of each other. Protect each other's rights and yours are protected. 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Welcome back. 24 minutes past the hour. So what's on your mind today? David in San Francisco. Hey, David, what's up?
1: Oh, hey, Tom. You've just caught me off of Treasure Island. I'm out on the bay. Just went underneath the bridge.
0: Huh?
1: Hey,
0: you're in a boat?
1: You know, Trump, what you've been describing for pretty much the entire show is the Republican Party, they should have their corporate charter yanked because they are organized crime. And it's not just in the, you know, in these individual acts, but if you look at just what a 1776 conservative was, 13 colonies were 13 corporations chartered by the king, and they were sucking all the money out of town. They was going over to London, in fact, across the ocean and never coming back.
0: Yeah.
1: And so the idea that we've allowed corporations for the last 50 years, at least, since Nixon, since Reagan, these corporations have moved into the small towns of America and basically sucked all of the money out of the counties and to their corporate headquarters.
0: Yeah.
1: And now, with Citizens United, these corporations can be invested in by foreign powers. You know, how much does Mr. Bonesaw own of America now?
0: Yeah,
1: and,
0: true.
1: So the idea that the Republicans have been not only selling out the very principle of 1776, but they're now actively trying to devalue the U.S. dollar and trick us into using their cryptocurrencies.
0: Mm-hmm.
1: And I've mentioned this before once on your show, that we ought to take a penny and have a new game. Try to make a penny worth more than a Bitcoin. That if we could have project done with a single penny, we can do a project done with a cyber currency, then let's make a penny worth the value of a Bitcoin. And, you know, whether it's fixing your roof or whether it's sweeping your porch or building a bridge, the value of a single penny can be worth as symbolic as the phony money that they're trying to trick us into using.
0: Yeah, I get it. Interesting idea, David. Thank you very much for the call. It's always nice hearing from you. Enjoy your trip. It's 27 minutes past the hour. I'll be back with more of your calls on the other side of this break. Stay with us. It's the Tom Hartman Program. Fair and only slightly unbalanced. I'll be right back.
2: 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Call 202-808-9925.
0: Speaking the truth, some multinational corporations and the GOP would really rather you don't know all about. I'll be right back here.

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2: 800-942-LABOR-HISTORY-2. On this day in labor history, the year was 1938. That was the day the Keene Mountain coal mine exploded near Grundy, Virginia. Described as a flame-belching volcano, the explosion killed 45 and injured 3 more. It is considered one of the worst mining disasters in the history of Virginia. One surviving miner described the scene saying, quote, "I saw coal carrying cars, motors, slate, and timbers spouted as if from a cannon." The state mine inspector determined the miners had been killed instantly. The mine had just opened the year before and produced 40 railroad cars of coal a day. But the mine was also owned by the Red Jacket Coal Company. In Mingo County, West Virginia, years earlier, Red Jacket had been a key player in keeping the UMWA out, making its employees sign yellow dog contracts and winning injunctions against union organizing. As a member of the Williamson Coal Operators Association, Red Jacket contributed to the hostile anti-union environment that created the conditions for the Matewan Massacre and the Battle of Blair Mountain in the early 20s. They called in Baldwin Phelps detectives to start evicting Matewan strikers from company housing. In the aftermath of the 1938 explosion, new mine safety regulations were demanded. The inspectors were finally given the legal right to conduct inspections over the protest of mine owners in 1941. However, there was no power to enforce the new regulations. The Phipps family commemorated the disaster in its 1965 song, Red Jacket Mine.

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2: A $31,000 medical bill, a four-week delay for a critical test. 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
1: Twitter war scene.
0: 35 minutes past the hour. Welcome back. Picking up your calls here, Sam in Marengo, Indiana. Hey, Sam, what's on your mind today?
2: Hey, Tom, thanks for taking my call. I think Trump's found his man to help him stop the election. I think they're going to, him, the DNI guy is going to bring up something to help Trump declare martial law so he won't have any elections. What do you think?
0: I think that's exactly what's going on, Sam. I don't know if martial law is going to be the strategy or if he's going to say, you know, like, for example, in Georgia, if they had been able to just take one or two precincts, just one precinct out of Atlanta, just, you know, one 40 square block area and say, China has infiltrated the voting machines in this precinct, and so we're not going to count those votes. Trump would have won Georgia in 2020, and he would have become president.
2: How do we stop it? What do we do?
0: I think we have to ring the bell. You know, that's the best that I can do right now is say, I think this is what's going on. And a number of people are speaking like this. And I intend to continue saying, you know, I mean, this guy's only qualification, he's been essentially disowned by his family. He's a Nepo baby. He was born rich. And his only qualification is that he was willing to break the law and pull out a private mortgage records on Letitia James and Adam Schiff so that Trump could try to prosecute them, so that Trump's AG could go after them. At that time, it was Pam Bondi. So his only qualification is that he's willing to be a hitman and he's willing to break the law to do it. And that should tell you everything. You know, he has absolutely no experience in national intelligence, security, policing, spying, anything. I mean, the guy is he's the heir to a real estate fortune. That's it. And he has this kind of Nazi haircut. I mean, it's just, I'm very distressed about this, Sam, and I'm very concerned about the elections this fall. And I think that we just need to be saying this out loud to everybody as loudly as we can.
2: Well, we got to stop this guy. The government's supposed to protect its people. And the story you told at the top of the hour about the AI worms and the ocean probes. He's trying to kill us all.
0: Yeah, well, I don't know about kill us all, but he's certainly robbing us all blind. I mean, he's made $6 billion in 18 years.

0: Jim, what's on your mind today?
1: I don't. I wanted to just suggest that Jasmine Crockett take this guy, Morton, the Democratic leader.
0: Ken Martin, the head of the DNC.
1: Ken Martin. That guy's a fish. What do you think about Jasmine Crockett?
0: You know, I don't know, because I love Jasmine Crockett, and I would vote for her in a New York minute under any circumstances anywhere on earth. That said, being the head of a multimillion-dollar corporation, which is what the DNC is, requires not just a philosophical and a political stance, which is what you and I are talking about right now, but it also requires a fairly high level of administrative competence. You have to know how to run a big business. You have to know how to get things done through other people. That's a skill set that's really, really rare. I don't have it. My wife does. Every business that we've started, I've started the business, and Louise has ended up running it, because I'm a lousy manager. I'm a really great entrepreneur. She's a great manager. So it's and that's how I've learned that these are two completely separate skills, right? So I have no idea if Jasmine Crockett could handle the job or not. And so I'd want to know that before I'd endorse her. But I love her. I think she's wonderful. And I hope she gets back into politics really soon.
1: Well, I just wanted to give mention to Zoran Mandami, because everything this guy is doing is so right on.
0: Yeah.
1: He's responding to every campaign promise that he made. And I'll tell you, people got to listen to this guy. Skip the label. Listen to what he's saying.
0: This guy is
1: good for the...
0: I'm sorry. Finish your thought.
1: No, I am finished.
0: This guy
1: answers questions.
0: Yeah, he has both sets of capabilities. You know, as I was saying before, you know, you've got the political and charisma kind of stuff and ideology, and he has an administrative capability. He's running the city, and he's doing a great job of it. And that's what we need to be running the DNC, whether it's Jasmine Crockett or whether it's somebody else. You know, I still like Ben Wickler, you know, who runs the Democratic Party up in Wisconsin. I've known Ben for, 2 decades. And Ben has both capabilities. He would be a really great leader for the DNC. And there's probably other people.
1: Yeah, I'm not a fan of Ken Martin.
0: Yeah, but Ken Martin has lost my confidence, shall we say. Jim, thank you for the call. Yeah. Jeff in Portland. Hey, Jeff, what's on your mind today?
2: Hey, happy Friday, Tom. Thanks for being a beacon of light in these dark days for democracy. Your piece today about the terror from mass thugs and your Hartman report yesterday about the evisceration of truth-telling in the corporate media, you know, they're evidence of the new dark ages Trump's dragged us into.
0: Yeah.
2: But as we know from Bernie, despair is not an option, so we fight on. And I agree with Ziggy and your comments about Graham Platner and Al Franken. Let's remember the woman in the photo with Al basically was a Fox News operative. And I'm not saying that's the case with Platner's situation, but keep in mind he's emerged as a resounding voice against the oligarchy and corporate power, and they would love nothing more to have him just drop out of the race.
0: Yeah, so, and it turns out the one woman who's made the strongest complaints about him, which is that he locked her in a bedroom until she calmed down and that he grabbed her by the shoulders roughly once. She is a Republican operative. I mean,
2: and
0: is upfront about it, by the way. She's not hiding that. Yeah, to her credit.
2: Yeah, and I think Platner said she's the same one who was saying about the tattoo as well.
0: Yeah,
2: but In regard to corporate power, though, Tom, you know, while we talk a lot about oligarchy and fascism, I don't think we're doing enough to call out the corporatocracy that has taken over our economic and political systems. And, you know, the far from radical Wall Street Journal last Friday had a piece detailing the record divide between corporate profits and worker pay. And as you've said many times, Tom, the classical definition of fascism is emerging of corporate and state power. So I think we need Democrats to talk more about this corporate takeover in conjunction with the corruption of the Trump regime. What do you think? And you know, your buddy on Sirius XM, Dean Obadiah, had a he referred to it in his dean's report yesterday.

0: is corporate oligarchy. Yep. I think that might be a good phrase to start using. What do you think?
1: Yeah, it truly is, and I agree with your analysis, Jeff. We have become an oligarchy. Citizens United made America into an oligarchy, and pulling back. And the danger of oligarchy is that it is arguably the most fragile political system. It's the most vulnerable. And typically because people don't like oligarchies, people don't like, you know, rich people running the country, and they rebel, they fight back. And so typically when a country becomes an oligarchy, one of two things happens. Either the people successfully fight back, which we saw now just recently in Hungary, and we saw about a decade ago in Ukraine, and we saw briefly in the Philippines back 30, 40 years ago. Or oligarchs and their you know, political frontmen crack down, and you see the kind of, you know, you see a Tiananmen Square kind of situation, or, you know, like you see in Russia, where even old ladies holding blank pieces of paper were arrested and sent off to the gulag. So these are the two options. And, you know, I'm very hopeful that the option of, you know, the oligarchy being reversed is the one that we choose. And I have a very strong feeling that that's the direction we're going. But that is at the core of Graham Plattner's campaign message. And that's one of the big reasons why they're going to do everything they can to take this guy down. Jeff, always great to hear from you. Nice meeting you at that book signing a couple of years ago, I think it was. Thank you for the call.
0: Yeah.
1: 44 and a half minutes past the hour. We'll be right back.
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1: Oh, isn't this sweet? We now learn that the companies that donated to Trump's ballroom, a few million dollars here and there, have gotten over $50 billion in contracts from Trump.

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1: It is one of the most powerful books you'll ever read, full of the wisdom of ancient cultures and the directed hope of modern thinkers. The Last Hours of Ancient Sunlight, The Fate of the World and What We Can Do Before It's Too Late by Tom Hartman. 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Here is your guide, The Last Hours of Ancient Sunlight, The Fate of the World and What We Can Do Before It's Too Late by Tom Hartman, in bookstores everywhere. In the foreword to Tom Hartman's book, The Last Hours of Ancient Sunlight, The Fate of the World and What We Can Do Before It's Too Late, renowned author Joseph Chilton Pierce writes,
2: "To discover brilliant, innovative, creative, and original thinking is one of life's rare privileges. To discover that such a thinker has focused on the most critical of all issues facing our species is encouraging. Because The Last Hours of Ancient Sunlight is a seminal work, offering a viewpoint original yet ancient, I see our situation today in a new light. And because of the scope and depth of this work, I find it inspiring as well as disturbing. I read the exhausted superlative in praise of Tom Hartman's book, The Prophet's Way, which I rightly called the most important book I've ever read. But now I find the sequel calling for equal praise, since the issue here addresses the whole of our species, and indeed all species."
1: The Last Hours of Ancient Sunlight, The Fate of the World and What We Can Do Before It's Too Late by Tom Hartman, in bookstores everywhere.
3: Hey, Tom Hartman here. In my new book, Threshold, The Crisis of Western Culture, I'm looking at the deteriorating state of our planet, where the dynamics of environmental, economic, and population change are boiling over the limits within which society can function. I'll be busting the myths and ideologies of religious fundamentalism, capitalism run amok, male domination and hierarchy, and militarism that are draining our world of its natural and human resources and engendering the suffering of millions for the benefit of a few. Threshold examines cultures that have thrived from the mother city of Corral, Peru to modern Denmark, and targets five areas of policy, national, religious, economic, corporate, and environmental, for specific and immediate reform. It's simple in its common sense logic. My book, Threshold, illustrates the mistakes we have made as a culture, as a country, and as individuals, and provides the inspiration and motivation that you're looking for to build a better, more sustainable world for all. It's available in fine bookstores everywhere. Threshold.

0: 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This product is not intended to diagnose, treat, cure, or prevent any disease. I love this 120 Life. I drink it every day. You should check it out. Welcome back. 10 minutes before the hour. Picking up your calls here. Norma in Montgomery, Alabama. Hey, Norma. What's on your mind today?
1: Hi, Tom. First of all, when I was listening to the guy talking about his landline, Consumer Seller is one of the companies that is offering to pick up the landlines. And actually, the copper wire on the telephone poles is not being stolen because it is too difficult for individuals to get a ladder up there and start clipping lines when they don't know what they're doing. It's some areas it's being taken down by AT&T, which here in Alabama was originally Southern Bell, Ma Bell.
0: Mm-hmm.
1: And so there are some companies offering to take over landlines, and I know 10 people myself who have landlines.
0: Interesting.
1: We use them every day.
0: Yeah.
1: And but it is an older neighborhood, and we still have some people in my age group, you know, and in my sister's neighborhood, she's 79 Sunday. She and all of her friends use their landlines every day.
0: There is a legal difference, too, Norma. The under the law, it is illegal to tap a landline phone without a judge's warrant. But
1: yes. And that
0: does not
1: reasons.
0: Apply to cell phones.
1: I know. And you see, that is another thing. With AI, if you are forced to use your cell phone, they know where you are, what you're doing.
0: Mm-hmm.
1: And that's one reason why I pay for everything with cash. And if I can't walk in and use cash, they get a U.S. postal money order. And I buy stamps, which helps support the post office.
0: Mm.
1: I am, to
0: Good
1: a certain extent, a ghost.
0: Mm-hmm.
1: Yeah. And I enjoy being a ghost, and my old truck does not have any kind of GPS or anything in it. It's a plain Jane pickup truck.
0: There you go.
1: And it's a 2013, and I ordered that truck.
0: Palantir has nothing on you, huh, Norma?
1: Yeah. But also, an investor group has bought out the companies that manufacture parts for old trucks, particularly anything made before 2000.
0: Mm.
1: And so if you're driving something, you might want to go get your hands on a water pump.
0: An alternator. Yeah. I get it.
1: And hang on to it, yeah. But also, next quarter, I would like for Free Speech TV and you to come up with a new promotion, a bumper sticker that says integrity is non-negotiable.
0: I like that. I like that.
1: Yeah, but also here with our Tommy Tuberville mess, they are still refusing to answer our questions about his residency, and he's been voting in Florida, and they don't want to discuss that either.
0: Yeah, so he's your illegal senator. I get it. Norma, I've got to move along, but it's so nice to hear from you always. Thank you so much for the call.
1: It took me an hour to get a ringtone.
0: Oh, really? Oh, I'm sorry. Yeah, yeah. It's been a busy day.
1: It's Friday.
0: Yeah,
1: it's
0: thank
1: Friday.
0: You. Thank you, Norma.
1: Yeah.
0: Good talking to you. Tom in Mossy Head, Florida. Hey, Tom, what's up?
2: Hey, Tom, are you aware that I'm here for COPD in less than 17 hours?
0: No, I'm not.
2: Yeah.
0: My brother.
2: It's the latest scam, I guess. I've got it real bad. Mm. I'm on oxygen.
0: Yeah, my brother was too.
2: But yeah, I was farting around on Facebook and seeing this thing. Sam Elliott, the actor who I've always liked and enjoyed his thing, him and Tom Selleck were promoting this thing. It's a real simple pill, apparently, that you can buy from them, I'm sure. Well, Elon Musk was on there for like a half hour spewing his stuff about how he's put all of his resources into researching this, and it turns out that the only you can smoke, you can do whatever you want. And this, you got to check it out. I'm surprised nobody's contacted you.
0: Yeah, I'll look for that, Tom. That's fascinating. You know, I bad people do good things. You know,
2: I know, but Musk, it was like, God, how much did they pay him? He was on there for good 15.
0: That's probably his company.
2: About how he, you know. Well, sure, yeah, no doubt.
0: Yeah.
2: But I kept watching and going, get my hopes up, and going, wow. Cool, yeah. I can breathe again, baby.
0: Yeah.
2: It's going to be a pill.
0: Do some
2: sure
0: research.
2: Enough, you buy it by the bottle.
0: Yeah, there you go.
2: By the bottle.
0: I don't know anything about it, Tom, so I can't help you there. But, Tom, thanks for the call. It's nice to hear from you, and I hope you continue feeling well. Good talking to you. Brian in Albuquerque, New Mexico. Hey, Brian, what's up?
3: Hey, happy Friday.
0: Thanks.
3: I just wanted to point out, to add on to your climate change discussion,
0: mm-hmm.
3: I think we need to remember it's not just fossil fuel profits they're protecting. It's also property values, if you think about it. Because think of all the billions of dollars of real estate along the water, all along our East Coast and the Gulf Coast, they're going to be threatened by sea level rise.
0: Right.
3: And, of course, the more we learn, the more we learn that the climate is changing even faster than we first
0: thought. Oh, the insurance companies are ahead of us on this, Brian. They're starting to jack up rates right now.
3: Right. So if say the Republicans, you know, were used common sense and science, said, yes, this is very true, climate change is real, well, then effectively they're putting expiration dates on billions of dollars of real estate.
0: True.
3: And then the other thing is...
0: So that's why they're killing the monitors. States,
3: right. And so, and then middle America, who might be living in a low area or near the ocean or whatever, they're going to look for a government program to solve this. Because this is going to be a massive problem.
0: Right.
3: In for
0: at the same time that Trump is gutting FEMA, by the way,
3: right.
0: Brian, I'm sorry, I'm out of time. I've got to run, but brilliant analysis. Thank you. Hey, special thanks to Louise Hartman, Sean Taylor, Jamie Holly, Nigel Peacock, Sue Nethercutt, Patrick Hoyt, Geraldine Halbert, Ron Hartenbaum, Chase Spross, Nicholas Miller, Pat Sweeney, Jeremy Peterson, Connor Arroyo, Karna Verde, Josiah Wester, Martha Salinas, Mateo Robertson, Diane Russell and Ruben Michaels, all the fine people who work on our program. And thank you for supporting our program, supporting the stations that we're on, and spreading the good word. 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
6: Look, there's a simple principle that I have, which is if you are committing fraud against the American people, you ought to go to prison.
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0: From Pacifica Radio in Los Angeles, this is the Bradcast, as heard on KPFK 90.7 FM in LA and on dozens of other fine affiliate stations on both the public airwaves and the internets around the country and the world, blanketing planet Earth. I'm Brad Friedman, your friendly investigative blogger, journalist, troublemaker, muckraker, an all-around swell fellow, says me from bradblog.com. Thank you very much for joining us today. We've got a lot to get to on today's show. Some of it, actually, very good news today. Also, Desi Doyen's Green News Report will be on today's show.
1: Always the best part of the show, I think.
0: Do you? Speaking of, and before we get to any of it, we briefly covered a fast-moving wildfire out here in Southern California in Simi Valley on yesterday's program. It was encroaching on a bunch of homes and other structures as mandatory evacuations were underway at the time for some 24,000 people. And the now so-called Sandy Fire had spread to about 300 acres, I think, in a very short time, as I recall. On yesterday's show, Desi, where are we today on that fire? And the other fire of note that we didn't mention in New Mexico over an even larger area, as I understand it, though a more rural one that has also been spreading over the past several days following a small plane crash that sparked that particular blaze?
1: Yeah, okay, so resetting, going back to the Sandy Fire, that's in Simi Valley. That's right. A suburb outside of Los Angeles. It's the first major California blaze of the year. It was fast spreading due to the high winds and lots of dry grass and really low humidity in steep hillsides, which is hard to fight. Mm. In 30 minutes, it grew to 180 acres. To put that into perspective, imagine a football field. Now imagine 140 football fields. That's wow. The amount that it burned in just 30 minutes.
0: Wow.
1: Now it is even more than that. It is about 1,300 acres, which is about 1,000 football fields.
0: Wow.
1: In less than a day.
0: Yikes.
1: People are still evacuated. The school district has closed and canceled all classes for today, Tuesday.
0: Right.
1: The cause is under investigation, but the Simi Valley Police Chief told NBC LA that a person had called in and reported that they were trying to do brush abatement and their tractor hit a rock, which they think may have sparked the fire.
0: Yikes.
1: So if you're in California, you have to be really careful about parking on the sides of roads because a hot car parked near dry grass alone can spark a fire.
0: Yep.
1: So it's one of dozens of fires that are burning in Southern California, especially a scary one that's in the Channel Islands National Park on Santa Rosa Island, which is uninhabited except by animals. That appears to be just burning without anybody trying to do anything about it.
0: I didn't even know about that one.
1: Yeah. So then moving over to New Mexico, the Seven Cabins fire near Ruidoso, that tripled in size in a single day. It was started, sadly, with the tragedy that you mentioned, a medical flight that crashed on Thursday in the mountains. It killed everyone on board, two nurses, two pilots. The cause of the crash is under investigation by the National Transportation Safety Board. The Seven Cabins fire has burned more than 15,000 acres. That's about 24 square miles.
0: Oh, man.
1: As we go to air, it's in the National Forest north of Ruidoso, and it's also a mountainous area, so that means that it's extremely difficult to fight the fire. And just a reminder, Ruidoso in the past 5 years has been hit by multiple rounds of devastating wildfires followed by flash floods. The fires strip away the vegetation, so when the extreme rain hit, as they do more often now because of climate change, when those extreme rains hit, there is nothing left to slow down the water. And of course, because it's in the mountains, the flood waters move even faster. So hundreds of firefighters are working on that fire as well at extremely low humidity. In Ruidoso, the humidity is less than 10%. Right now,
0: wow.
1: With very high winds, gusts of 40 to 50 miles per hour, which limits the use of air support.
0: I guess it does. That a rough start to the beginning of the fire season out west, although it should be noted, fire season is now pretty much considered to be year round out west. If you remember those brutal fires here in Los Angeles and the Los Angeles area at the beginning of 2025, that was in January. So really, at this point, it is all year around when it comes to these fires. Thanks for that update. We will keep our eyes on that.
1: And just also to note that in the Southeast is also now becoming a wildfire hotspot due to the excessive record drought that is embroiling much of the nation.
0: So with that excellent news out of the way, let's actually start with something that I think does suffice as some actual good news today. In fact, I love this story, to be frank. This is exactly the right thing that we need to see more institutions doing and calling for right now. This is a great start. The NAACP is calling on Black athletes and their supporters to boycott public universities in states that have moved to, quote, limit, weaken, or erase Black voting representation. That in the wake of the Supreme Court's recent decision to dramatically limit, if not outright kill entirely, the landmark Voting Rights Act. Boom. With what it has dubbed the Out of Bounds campaign, the civil rights group is asking Black athletes and recruits to withhold their commitments to schools in eight states: Alabama, Florida, Georgia, Louisiana, Mississippi, South Carolina, Tennessee, and Texas, where flagship universities generate millions of dollars in annual athletic revenue. All states, by the way, which have recently or are about to kill the ability for Black voters to elect representatives of their choosing by erasing majority-minority voting districts despite huge Black and minority populations in many, most of those southern states. The public pressure campaign, as reported by Washington Post today, also asks fans to stop purchasing tickets and merchandise from those athletic programs and for current athletes, in other words, already students at those schools, to use their platforms to question school leaders about voting rights. Recruits and current athletes are being encouraged to strongly consider committing or transferring to historically Black colleges and universities. Quote, the NAACP will not watch the same institutions that depend on Black athletic prowess to fill their stadiums and their bank accounts remain silent while their states strip Black communities of their vote, said NAACP President Derek Johnson in a statement, adding the same power that built these programs can be redirected, and it will be. Booyah. As you know, in the Louisiana versus Calais ruling earlier this month, the corrupted activist right-wing Supreme Court majority dramatically limited the last remaining key provision of the Voting Rights Act that they hadn't already killed when drawing congressional maps. The ruling immediately kicked off a scramble by racist Republican lawmakers, especially in southern states, to redraw their many of their already gerrymandered maps, even in elections where voting was already underway in the critical 2026 midterm primaries. Louisiana is adjusting its map after the Supreme Court ruled that a second majority Black district was suddenly unconstitutional. They just canceled their U.S. House elections for now, which were scheduled for last Saturday. This canceled it right in the middle of the election after more than 42,000 voters had already cast their votes in that election. In Tennessee, the state's sole Democrat in Congress, Steve Cohen, who, by the way, is white, dropped his reelection bid after the state general assembly there broke up his majority Black district, cracking the great city of Memphis, which has a 63% Black majority, into three separate districts, each that favor Republicans, forcing voters in the city of Memphis to vote with rural Republican voters who now outnumber them in gerrymandered districts that reach far across the state in order to ensure that Black voters in Memphis will not be able to elect a representative of their choosing. Exactly like the Jim Crow days that many of us had thought the voting rights would actually end, and actually did end, at least until their racist Republicans on the Supreme Court changed the rules in the middle of an election. Something that they had said was forbidden in previous years, at least when changing the rules even months before an election might help to enfranchise minority or Democratic voters. Georgia's term-limited governor, Brian Kemp, also a Republican, has called a special session next month to redraw that state's congressional map for 2028. Because he knows that if he waits until after this November to do it, his party may not hold a legislative trifecta anymore in the state House, Senate, and governor's mansion. Why would anybody, black or white, athlete or not, want to go to school in a state like that? That would do that. So I'm really hoping voters keep all of this in mind as primary elections continue this year, including in Georgia. As we go to air, where they are voting and in their upcoming primary runoff elections a few weeks from today. Quote, "What these states have done is not a policy disagreement," said the NAACP's Johnson. "It is a sprint to erase black political power. These actions happened in days, in some cases in hours," he said, "of a Supreme Court ruling that gives extremist lawmakers a playbook to erode black representation." And of course, that's what they're doing. The NAACP said the campaign will remain in effect until the states in question adopt voting rights protections and restore congressional maps that accurately reflect the black population, among other demands. Tylik McMillan, national director for the NAACP's Youth and College Division, said it was important for black athletes to understand that their talent and their community's political power are not separate issues. He said, quote, "The state that is working to erase your grandmother's congressional district is the same state whose governor will stand on the field and celebrate your touchdown or game-winning shot." McMillan said in the NAACP statement, "We are asking young people, recruits, current athletes, fans, to see that connection clearly and to act on it." Bravo. Good for them. The broadcast, while we don't generally endorse political candidates, we absolutely endorse this campaign by the NAACP. Well done, guys. And I hope the nation hears the message and the rallying call loud and clear. And I hope it's going to cost those schools and the NCAA a lot of money in the meantime, with this boycott underway, at least until this madness can be reversed. And speaking of madness and speaking of elections, voters in six states took to the polls for their 2026 midterm primary elections on Tuesday in several of the aforementioned states, including Alabama, which canceled its U.S. House elections in four districts while voting was underway so that it could erase black voting districts. In theory, they'll hold elections for the new district maps in the coming weeks. Also, voting in Georgia, which, as noted, plans to redraw its districts for racist political advantage for 2028 next month, while its racist Republican leaders still have full control of the state, as well as voters in on Tuesday voted in Idaho, Kentucky, Oregon, and Pennsylvania. We will, as usual, have full coverage of noteworthy races and voting or counting problems should they arise on our next thrilling broadcast, as there are a whole bunch of interesting contests that have not been canceled on the ballot this week. So while some listening to the show on Wednesday morning may already know about some of the results before we do, there's actually two contests that I want to mention quickly here today nonetheless. Two Republican-appointed Supreme Court justices from Georgia's Republican-dominated state Supreme Court were on the ballot on Tuesday, and though no state Supreme Court justice in Georgia has been voted off of the bench in more than 100 years in the Peach State, Democrats were making a hard push to boost two candidates to unseat them in Tuesday's elections, as the state has been trending purple and even blue in recent years. And just a few weeks ago, in another statewide election in Georgia, two Democratic Party-backed candidates for the State Public Utility Commission actually won election to a previously entirely Republican state commission in a statewide election. So if it could happen there, it could happen here as well.
1: Yes, it could. That was an extremely difficult election for voters to dislodge those Republican candidates that had voted repeatedly to raise their rates. They succeeded, so maybe that same push will help here.
0: So, yeah, exactly. That's what Democrats are trying to do here on Tuesday in Georgia. In those contests, those were not primaries for the Supreme Court, but the actual general elections with state Democrats working toward a plan, if successful on Tuesday, to achieve a Democratic-backed majority on the state's highest court by 2028, if Tuesday goes as planned. We'll see. Some of you already know, I guess. But Republicans, naturally, they are taking none of this sitting down. And in the way that they are gaming the 2028 elections in Georgia right now, while they still have the legislative majority needed to do so, they are also trying to game the Supreme Court elections in advance. Instead of accepting the results of the election on Tuesday, if Democrats win, Republicans may be cooking up a way to steal those seats back. According to Emily Singer over at Daily Kos, Republicans are alleging that the two liberal nominees for this for these two seats, they're not Democrats per se, since the state Supreme Court is supposedly nonpartisan, though everyone knows who appointed them originally, and almost all of the current justices were, in fact, appointed by Republican governors before facing retention elections. So the two liberal nominees, Jen Jordan and Miracle Rankin, great name, according to Republican claims, they violated the Georgia Code of Judicial Conduct by publicly stating their views on issues such as abortion rights. The Georgia Judicial Qualifications Commission, a body whose members were chosen by Republican elected officials and state Supreme Court so-called conservatives, they released a decision on Sunday this week, just 2 days before the election, agreeing that Jordan and Rankin violated that judicial code. Nice timing, right? Just 2 days before the election. They're so concerned about the integrity of the election that they made this official announcement on a Sunday, 2 days before Election Day. So the group apparently wanted their findings to be made public before the election to ensure that Jordan and Rankin, quote, do not succeed in securing an unfair electoral advantage and depriving Georgia's voters of relevant information as they cast their ballots, as it was reported by the Atlanta Journal-Constitution. If Jordan and Rankin win, it's possible, argues Singer, I would argue it's almost certain, that Georgia Republicans will use the commission statements to try to impeach these two new justices, again, if they win on Tuesday. Indeed, she reminds us, Wisconsin Republicans tried to do the same thing back in 2023. You'll recall when liberal Justice Janet Protasiewicz beat the right-wing incumbent in a landslide in that election, flipping control of the state Supreme Court in the bargain to liberals for the first time in 15 years, which, by the way, has made an enormous difference in Wisconsin since then when it comes to things like fair elections, abortion rights, and more. Eventually, up there, Wisconsin Republicans backed off of that threat. But who's to say the GOP will not do the very same thing in Georgia if they thought they had a chance to succeed at it, especially, notes Singer, considering that Republicans are increasingly desperate as their power erodes in the state. Democrats, for their part, slammed the Georgia Commission, accusing the body of violating Jordan and Rankin's First Amendment rights and putting their thumbs on the scale for the right-wing incumbents who are vying for new six-year terms. Writing on social media, the state Democrats noted, quote, "These Supreme Court seats do not belong to governors. They do not belong to political parties. They do not belong to unelected government agencies. They belong to the people." of Georgia. Voters have a right to know the values and the judicial philosophies of all candidates, and they need to know that the sitting right-wingers have on the court have rubber-stamped Georgia's abortion ban and allowed utility companies to hike up rates while Georgians pay the costs. Again, if the two liberal state Supreme Court candidates win on Tuesday, Democrats will have a path, not a guarantee, but in fact a path to a majority in Georgia on the high court by 2028. That, Singer explains, would be seismic in a state like Georgia, which has been controlled by the GOP for decades. Republicans, of course, know this, she says, and they're panicking. Given Republicans' penchant to corruptly rig the rules to benefit their party, she says she would not put it past them to try to pull a fast one in Georgia, too. Actually, I wouldn't either. I would be surprised if they did not. Republicans in Georgia, who just moved to force district attorneys only in the five counties which make up the Atlanta metro area, as we reported a few days ago, who all happen to be Black Democratic women, force them to run on a nonpartisan ballot the next time. Republicans in Georgia pull a fast one to cling to political power that they know is slipping away from them because the voters hate their policies. Them, those Republicans, pull a fast one to rig an election? Say it ain't so. Listeners tuning in on Wednesday, of course, already know how part of this story worked out. I will be looking forward to finding out myself and covering it in our next thrilling broadcast, along with other noteworthy races in Georgia and the five other states which voted on Tuesday. But we do have big news in advance of next week's primary runoff elections in Texas. Though we will be off next week as the runoff happens the day after Memorial Day, there is a huge runoff for the U.S. Senate on the Republican side in Texas, with Democrats salivating for a potential flip of a U.S. Senate seat in the great state of Texas. Now, so as to not set expectations too high here, I will note, and Desi knows this well, being from Texas herself, that Democrats have been hoping to flip a Texas blue in a statewide election for decades now. In fact, the last Democrats to win statewide were back in 1994.
1: Yep.
0: When Democrats won the contests at the time for lieutenant governor, attorney general, comptroller, land commissioner. But since then, since winning those four seats statewide, every single statewide election has been won by a Republican. The last Democrat elected, in fact, to the U.S. Senate was even longer ago. That was in 1988, back when Lloyd Benson was elected to the Senate before he resigned in 93 to become the Treasury Secretary under Bill Clinton. Ever since then, ever since 1988, particularly in recent years, Democrats have gotten very excited about the idea of winning a statewide election in the Lone Star State for governor or for senator, but they have not been able to close that deal.
1: It's been very, very close frequently, but not enough.
0: So with that Lucy and Charlie Brown football thing kind of out of the way, to lower your expectations for the moment for this year, allow me to raise them back up for the moment with the news breaking today from our dumb, wildly, unspeakably corrupt president of the United States. Now, there are very few, if any, politicians from any party, perhaps throughout all of American history, who are anywhere near as corrupt as Donald Trump. But it seems that he is now tossing his considerable weight behind the one politician that probably comes closest to him in that regard, in regards to corruption. In the Texas U.S. Senate race for a seat that Democrats are salivating to flip this year, President Donald Trump on Tuesday endorsed Texas Attorney General Ken Paxton in the GOP primary for U.S. Senate, supercharging his effort to oust incumbent Republican Senator John Cornyn in next week's runoff. As AP reports it this afternoon, quote, Ken is a true MAGA warrior who has always delivered for Texas and will continue to do so in the United States Senate, Trump wrote on his failing social media site, where, by the way, if you were dumb enough to buy stock in his Trump Media Group company that runs this failing social media site, it trades as DJT on the stock exchange. If you were dumb enough to buy it when it first went public for nearly $100 per share, great news for you. It closed today at $8 even.
1: Wow.
0: $8 even. It stayed above the $7 mark there for the close. So sorry, suckers. But maybe buying stock in Trump's endorsement for the U.S. Senate, maybe that's just the thing you need to do to turn things around right now, Texas Republicans. If you don't know, Attorney General Ken Paxton, I'm sorry to say this is only an hour-long show, so I can't possibly bring you up to speed on the unspeakable corruption of this clown, which Texas has elected three times as the attorney general, as the state's top law enforcement official, and who is now hoping to unseat the longtime Senator John Cornyn, Republican. But among other things, Paxton was indicted on securities fraud charges. Seven of Paxton's own top staffers who worked with him anyway, despite those charges, seven of those staffers subsequently submitted criminal referrals to the FBI against him, charging bribery and corruption and abuse of power. Among the charges made was that he was, you know, accepting favors like having his house remodeled by a campaign donor who also gave his girlfriend a job and an apartment in exchange for Paxton dropping legal investigation against the guy's company. Paxton was then impeached on bribery and corruption charges by his own party in Texas in the GOP-dominated state legislature, where his wife served as a state senator, though he was eventually acquitted after the Senate trial, not long after which his wife divorced him on, quote, biblical grounds, whatever that may mean. So you get the idea. That's the guy. That's the guy who Donald Trump just endorsed for the U.S. Senate race in Texas, for the runoff in the Republican Party next week, and perhaps the most expensive GOP Senate primary ever run. And just 1 week before the runoff between Paxton and the incumbent four-term Republican Senator John Cornyn, who, according to polling, stands a much better chance of defeating the popular Democratic nominee, State Rep. James Tallarico, who Democrats hope can finally flip this Senate seat from red to blue this year out of Texas. News of Donald Trump's endorsement of Paxton broke, according to AP, during a Paxton campaign event, drawing cheers from supporters who began dancing to YMCA. No word if a similar dance broke out at Tallarico headquarters upon news of this announcement, though NBC reports that after Trump's endorsement on Tuesday, Senator Lindsey Graham, Republican of South Carolina, said that he worries the Texas Senate race will be, quote, three times more expensive for Republicans trying to defeat Tallarico if Paxton is the nominee. So who are you going to believe, though, Donald Trump or Lindsey Graham? Trump's endorsement is the latest of several that he's handed out in Republican primaries in an attempt to cull the GOP of those who opposed him in any way, shape, or form. Recent successes have emboldened Trump, including the defeats of Republican Senator Bill Cassidy over the weekend in Louisiana, and Indiana state senators who opposed him on redistricting a few weeks earlier. So I don't know why any Republican primary voter would even want to second guess Donald Trump on this matter. Believe it or not, we do have a lot of Trump supporters, including from Texas, who listen to this show. So let me speak to them for a moment. Donald Trump wants you to vote for Ken Paxton in the May 26 runoff, and you would be wise to follow his directions. And while we don't endorse candidates per se on this program, I do wish to endorse Donald Trump's endorsement in the Texas U.S. Senate race today. And I do hope you will follow his wishes and his advice. Now, Cornyn has backed Trump's agenda in Washington. Paxton, nonetheless, has pitched himself as a political warrior for the MAGA movement. Trump's endorsement now puts him at odds with his own party's establishment, which is convinced that Cornyn is the better candidate for November's general election. But what does the party establishment know? Listen to Donald Trump on this one. In a post on social media after Trump's endorsement, Cornyn emphasized his closeness to Trump, saying he voted with him 99% of the time. Well, 99% is not 100% of the time, and that's what you would get out of Ken Paxton. Cornyn noted that the president has consistently called me a friend in this race. Oh, well, John, I guess you might have known how Trump treats his friends by now. No? Well, anyway, don't listen to establishment, rhino, Republican in name only, John Cornyn on this kind of thing. Listen to your president. James Tallarico, for his part, said in a statement that, quote, it doesn't matter who wins this runoff. We already know who we're running against, the billionaire mega donors and their corrupt political system. And he is right. Doesn't matter who wins the Republican runoff, so you might as well vote for the man that Donald Trump wants you to vote for. When has he ever misled you on anything? In his social media post, Trump said that Cornyn, quote, was not supportive of me when times were tough. The runoff between Cornyn and Paxton has apparently been a bitter and expensive battle for the future of the Republican Party, AP observes, and one that was diverting resources from other competitive races elsewhere in the country. Well, maybe. But it's really important. Really important. Listen close. It's really important that Republicans spend as much money as possible on this race to hang on to that seat in Texas. Because that would be really bad if they lost the statewide seat in Texas for the first time since 1988, right? Think how bad that would look for our president. I'd hate to see that. Cornyn's campaign and allied super PACs have been vastly outspending Paxton on advertising since last year, the overwhelming majority of which has been dedicated to attacking Paxton, not Tallarico. This week, Cornyn's campaign and groups supporting it will have spent more than, get this, $87 million on advertising. Almost all attacking Paxton.
1: Wow.
0: Paxton's campaign groups and a single super PAC have spent a fraction of that. Combined, they spent a total of $9.2 million on advertising. So Paxton's the underdog here, too. You Texas Republicans, you know how important it is to get behind an underdog. Senate Republicans left a luncheon on Tuesday lamenting Trump's decision and its implications for John Cornyn, according to AP. But don't listen to AP. They're fake news. GOP leaders, they report, have worried that publicly that Republicans will have to spend millions of dollars in a general election if Paxton is the nominee. Quote, I'm sad. I'm actually sad, said Republican Senator Cynthia Lummis, adding that she believed Cornyn had a better chance of winning the general election. Quote, now it'll just cost us a fortune, she said. I am sad, too. But the endorsement excited supporters at Paxton's event on Tuesday. Carolyn Zade said it was an, quote, awesome thing. She trusts, quote, Trump to do the right thing. And I agree with Carolyn. When has Trump ever not done the right thing? Quote, we've had Cornyn in office for quite a while, she said, of her frustrations with the senator and a lot of controversy between him and the Trump administration. She's absolutely right. Cornyn has had support from Senate Republican leadership, including South Carolina Senator Tim Scott, chair of the National Republican Senatorial Committee. He warned the quote, it's a strong possibility we cannot hold Texas if John Cornyn is not our nominee. But what really does Tim Scott know? Some Republican leaders worry the party will need to spend much more money to defend the seat if Paxton is the nominee, money they could be spending on Senate races in more competitive states. Well, whatever. Despite plummeting approval ratings, Trump has demonstrated in recent weeks that he still holds sway over GOP primary voters, at least. As I mentioned, in Indiana, he helped get 5 out of 7 Republican state senators out of office who were seeking reelection back in May because they voted in December against redrawing their U.S. House maps to give Republicans an advantage by rewriting, you know, the last blue district to a red district. And this past Sunday, Louisiana's incumbent Republican U.S. Senator Bill Cassidy, dead weight for the Republican Party, apparently, he finished third. He got knocked out of the GOP runoff coming up in June for the Republican nomination to the seat that he has held for 2 terms. The Trump-endorsed candidate there, Congresswoman Julia Letlow, she finished first ahead of State Treasurer John Fleming, and both of those two will compete in the runoff. So if all of that does not convince you that Donald Trump knows what he is talking about when he makes an endorsement, I do not know what will. GOP primary voters in Texas, why wouldn't you vote for Ken Paxton? Speaking of unspeakable corruption, Donald Trump's unspeakably corrupt theft of $1.8 billion for a slush fund that he can use to give money to any of his supporters that he likes, especially if they are criminals convicted of crimes. Well, that just got unspeakablier today. We will speak about that next on the broadcast, plus Desi Doyen and the latest Green News Report, all still ahead. On today's program, I'm Brad Friedman. Don't touch that dial.
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Well, that tax man won't be visiting Donald Trump anymore. 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Yesterday on the Bradcast, we covered the breaking news on Monday morning that Donald Trump had withdrawn his ridiculous $10 billion lawsuit against his own government, who he contended had leaked some of his tax returns showing that he paid just $750 in taxes, federal taxes, the year that he first announced his run for office in 2015, and that he paid zero in federal taxes in many other years.

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3: And never mind any of that at all, because, in fact, withdrawing this lawsuit in which he was seeking a ridiculous settlement with himself, since he was both the plaintiff and the defendant as the U.S. government, since he controls the IRS and the DOJ, that had nothing to do with what then came next, other than it happened on the same day, and I think it was meant to make people think, oh, well, he didn't steal $10 billion in taxpayer money. He only stole $1.8 billion in taxpayer money. That's much better. For a slush fund, as it turns out, to pay out to his supporters and himself, if he so chooses, and of course he will so choose. We spoke to Robert Weissman, co-president of the great government watchdog group, Public Citizen, about all of this on yesterday's show. He described it as, quote, the most corrupt thing in all of American history, unquote. If you missed that excellent conversation, do give it a listen with the brand new, really cool media player over at our newly redesigned bradblog.com. You'll enjoy that. But as corrupt as that was and is, it got still corrupter today, if you can believe it. As Politico reported this afternoon, the Justice Department on Tuesday expanded the just announced settlement of President Donald Trump's lawsuit,
4: which is not a settlement,
3: over the leaking of his tax returns. That's right. It is not a settlement, Politico. The judge in the lawsuit, who had no choice but to dismiss the case on Monday because Trump just withdrew it, that judge said as much. There is no case, therefore there is no settlement. This is a totally separate and completely made-up deal. The totally separate and made-up deal now includes, according to Trump's own Justice Department, a pledge, a new pledge that wasn't available on Monday, a pledge that the IRS will no longer pursue any claims that it may have against Trump, his family members, and his companies over unpaid taxes.
4: Wow.
3: Yes, it is that corrupt. The 9-page agreement that the DOJ released on Monday, setting up a nearly $1.8 billion fund to compensate supposed victims of alleged weaponization of law enforcement during the Biden administration, it didn't mention any resolution of disputes over Trump's tax returns, which he has repeatedly claimed without any evidence were under some sort of protracted audits by the IRS. However, a 1-page document posted on the DOJ website early on Tuesday includes this sweeping release under which the IRS is, quote, forever barred and precluded from examinations of Trump related or affiliated individuals and related trusts and businesses. So the IRS is forever barred and precluded from looking at Trump's tax returns. Just a wildly extra-legal, extrajudicial statement or pretend agreement between Trump and Trump's own DOJ. There is nothing, make no mistake, there is nothing legitimate about this at all in any way, shape, or form. Nothing. Nothing. The only question is who has standing to do anything about it, who has standing to sue in court, where the Roberts Court has made it difficult, next to impossible, claim standing, to claim that you have been harmed. I think I have been harmed by the fact that $1.8 billion into which I paid taxes is actually going to go to Donald Trump and his criminal, literally criminal cronies, people who were found guilty, who, if they had a legitimate case against the government to claim weaponization, none

0: Nothing stops them from going to the government and filing a lawsuit. Happens all the time. That's not what they're doing here. They're just saying it's going to be up to me, Donald Trump, and five cronies who I put on a commission to give out $1.8 billion to whoever I want to give it out to. No rules, no oversight, including himself. That's right. The waiver specifically encompasses, quote, tax returns filed before the effective date of the what Politico insists on calling a settlement, that effective date being Monday. So any tax return that Trump or his family members or his companies have ever submitted may never, ever be questioned or examined or audited in any way, according to this new document, which I am not a lawyer, but it does not seem to be worth the price of the paper that it is printed on. We will see. I mean, if it's not, you know, it's not like Trump's IRS or DOJ was going to be allowed to audit him anyway while he was still in office. So I guess the question will be if the next attorney general or Department of Justice or administration recognizes this document for anything more than a ridiculous, unenforceable, extra legal pretend agreement, pretend settlement agreement with the U.S. government and the, you know, corrupt Trump mafia. Acting Attorney General and Trump's personal criminal defense lawyer, Todd Blanche, signed this addendum on Tuesday. It does not bear the signature of any representative of the IRS or even any current Trump lawyers. I say current Trump lawyers because Todd Blanche was a Trump lawyer. Blanche did not sign the original agreement on Monday. That was signed by Associate Attorney General Stan Woodward for some reason, along with IRS CEO Frank Bisignano and Trump attorney Daniel Epstein. None of them signed this document on Tuesday for some reason. The Justice Department did not immediately respond to requests for comments on why the waiver was not included in the original so-called settlement agreement released on Monday and why it isn't signed by the same people. Josh Koskinen, the former IRS commissioner from 2013 to 2017, said the expanded settlement set a, quote, terrible precedent that could effectively generate a windfall for Trump. Quote, it makes you wonder what the president has to hide in those tax returns. He's apparently been very actively trading in the stock market, Koskinen notes. And since he knows a lot more about situations than the average investor, he's probably generated significant taxable earnings, he said. Not auditing his returns is the same as giving him an easy way to, in effect, receive money from the government. Oh, let me count the ways, John. Danny Werfel, the former IRS commissioner from 2023 to 2025, said that he was, quote, unaware of a single precedent where the IRS has agreed in advance to permanently forego examination of previously filed tax returns for a specific person or business. It just does not happen. Press reports in advance of the agreement announced on Monday indicated that a potential deal might include an agreement by the government to drop all audits of Trump-related returns, and perhaps even to refrain from future audits. So I guess we should be happy that this statement does not block future audits. I don't know. Blanche, the acting attorney general, and again, Donald Trump's own defense attorney, spent more than 2 hours on Tuesday testifying before Senate Appropriations Committee. He faced numerous questions about all of this, the so-called anti-weaponization fund that was set up on Monday. But he was not asked about the impact of the deal on Trump's outstanding tax issues. After following an announcement on Tuesday on an antitrust prosecution at DOJ, however, Stanley Woodward, who defended a whole bunch of January 6th defendants and other Trump pals, he defended this agreement with Trump and the creation of the fund. when he was asked about it at the end of this press conference.
1: I think that it's way, way, way too early for us to rush to judgment on whether this was a good or a bad idea, to describe it as a slush fund, or really even to criticize it.
0: Really? It's too early to even criticize it, to describe it as a slush fund? Really? It's just too early to rush to judgment on that, is it, Stan? I don't think it's too early at all. In fact, it may be too late, but we will see. As he left the press conference, Woodward did not respond to a question about the addendum that was released on Tuesday, ending all pending tax audits of the president and his companies. I hate to say it, but I think that Robert Weissman's description on yesterday's show of this being, quote, the most corrupt thing in all of American history, I think that may prove to be an understatement. Green News Report is next. I'm Brad Friedman. 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From Desi Doyen and myself, thank you. All right, Desi Doyen, earlier in the program, I recall you said Green News Report was the best part of the show.
2: Well, at least it's the last part of the show.
0: Yes. There you go. Our latest Green News Report.
3: Anytime you're in that sort of situation, eventually you can run out of water.
2: Water crisis in Corpus Christi, Texas, as city's water supply runs dangerously low.
4: The island nation of Cuba largely in the dark.
2: Cuba has run out of fuel due to U.S. oil blockade. Plus, Trump administration working overtime to make America polluted again.
0: Because of course they are. All of those stories and more straight ahead from BradBlog.com. I'm Brad Friedman.
2: And I'm Desi Doyen.
0: Stand by for 6 minutes of independent green news, politics, analysis, and snarky comment.
5: You want to know what the world would be like right now if we weren't held hostage by fossil fuels? Here's a little taste. Hey, did you hear the Strait of Hormuz is closed? The Strait of Hormuz? Isn't that the waterway that has no effect on my life? Yep, that's the one. See you later.
0: Sounds nice. This is your Green News Report. Okay, Desi Doyen, it's another crisis in Cuba, but this one we caused.
2: Yes, we did. Now, first, there is still no end in sight for Donald Trump's war on Iran. But in Cuba, Trump's use of energy as a weapon is having its intended effect. The Cuban government announced over the weekend that all reserves of diesel and fuel oil have been exhausted. And Cuba's national grid is in a critical state due to the blockade instituted by the Trump administration and sanctions that have cut off critical fuel supplies. The UN has condemned the U.S. actions as violations of international law.
0: Because they are.
2: More than 30 House Democrats have signed a letter urging the Trump administration to lift the blockade and to not take military action on Cuba. But AP reports that as Trump starves the island nation of oil, they are struggling. But Cuba is also pulling off one of the fastest solar revolutions on the planet.
0: Good.
2: With the government stepping up installation of solar panels at hospitals and other public places and quickly building solar farms and community solar charging hubs with help from China.
0: So Donald Trump is screwing it up by accidentally forcing the right thing, eh?
2: Yes. Here in the U.S., Corpus Christi, Texas, is grappling with a water crisis and could become the first modern American city to actually run out of water.
0: Wow.
2: Partly due to a persistent 5-year intense drought, but also rising water demand from industrial users. Mm. The coastal city is a hub for the water-hungry petrochemical industry and data centers,
0: yep,
2: which combined use nearly 60% of the city's water supply. The crisis has spurred a stampede for groundwater, with towns, farmers, and industry in the region trying to quickly pump tens of millions of gallons of water per day from the state's aquifers.
0: I'm sure that'll work out well.
2: The city's two main reservoirs are at less than 9% combined capacity.
0: Wow.
2: If no rain arrives, Corpus Christi officials say they will declare a water emergency and impose rationing by September. Scientists have predicted for decades that South Texas would grow hotter and drier due to man-made climate change, with longer droughts and less reliable rainfall. Plus, the city systems were not designed for 21st century water-hungry industries, much less the growing impacts of climate change. On NPR, city manager Peter Zanoni warned about the economic consequences of running out of water.
6: And so you're talking about job loss. You're talking about a real potential for economic downturn in this region, not just Corpus Christi, but the 2 to 3 to 7 county region.
0: Corpus Christi, the city of tomorrow.
2: In other news, the Trump administration is working hard to make America polluted again. Late last week, the Trump EPA moved to roll back limits that require coal-fired power plants to prevent the release of toxic heavy metals into streams and rivers. The EPA asserts that the Biden-era rules limiting toxic coal ash waste contaminants in drinking water are just too expensive for the coal industry at a time when electricity demand is spiking. The Trump EPA on Monday moved to roll back regulations curbing forever chemicals in drinking water, proposing to rescind limits on 4 types of PFAS forever chemicals while delaying regulations on 2 others that were established by the Biden administration. And finally, better news for anything that breathes in Greece. Greece shut down its largest coal plant over the weekend, leaving one last remaining coal plant, which will shut down this year. Greece is replacing its fossil-fueled power plants with a rapid rollout of cheaper, clean, renewable energy sources plus battery storage, spurred in part by the Iran war. Greece is on track to achieve its 2030 target for solar deployment this year, 4 years early.
0: Good news. Let's get out while the getting is good. For much more on all of those stories and the ones we couldn't get to today, check out our newly designed website at greennews.bradblog.com. 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I'm Brad Friedman.
2: And I'm Desi Doyen.
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0: Desi Doyen. Appreciate it. Some quick breaking news before we get out. The Senate, the U.S. Senate has advanced a bill aimed at ending the Iran war that after GOP Senator Bill Cassidy of Louisiana, who was defeated in the primary over the weekend, switches sides to support it. Very good. Very nice. More ahead on our next thrilling broadcast, including election results out of six states. Until then, my thanks to Desi Doyen. My thanks to all of you for spending a portion of your day or night with us. 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You can also drop me email. I am bradcast@bradblog.com and on the social medias, especially Blue Sky, you'll find me at The Brad Blog. That's it. We'll see you at all of the above. Until we see you here tomorrow, I'm Brad Friedman. Good luck, world.

0: I'm Rick Smith, and this is Labor History in Two. On this day in labor history, the year was 1950. That was the day 31 dock workers were killed and hundreds more were injured in an explosion at the Raritan River Port in South Amboy, New Jersey. Workers were loading ammunition from freight trains onto ships. The freight's ultimate destination was Pakistan. Practically every structure in South Amboy suffered some form of serious or structural damage, with windows blown out everywhere and debris reported as far as 25 miles away. 5,800 more unexploded anti-personnel mines had been strewn about the port. Demolition experts had to be called in for removal. A subsequent fire at a nearby agricultural phosphorus plant complicated their work. The blast was caused by the detonation of 150 tons of military explosives and gelatin dynamite. The piers, equipment, and railroad cars were all demolished. Over a dozen nearby barges were either on fire or sank. Emergency operations went into effect and a state of emergency was declared. Key industries in the immediate area were seriously damaged, including the International Smelting and Refining Company, Pennsylvania Railroad Maintenance Shops, and the power plant for New Jersey Power and Light. According to a report by the National Board of Fire Underwriters and the Fire Insurance Rating Organization of New Jersey, packing of the mines and fuses by the Kilgore Company was not in accordance with Army standards, and labeling was confusing. The shipped mines were labeled as M1A1, though all parts but the detonator were identical to M1 mines, discontinued by the Army in 1942 for their apparent defective fuse, leading to accidental firing and explosions. Their report refrained from drawing a certain cause or assigning blame. Instead, the underwriters offered a number of possible scenarios and recommendations for best practices to be implemented. Like what you hear? Check out more at laborhistoryin2.com.
1: It's time for the Rick Smith Show. Here is the voice of the working class, Rick Smith.
0: And welcome, brothers, sisters, working class heroes. This is the Rick Smith Show. Thanks so much for being here today on the big program. Lots to get to, lots to talk about. Bloomberg News had an interesting headline. Trump order makes it easier to fire agency staffers at will. Yes. We're making the federal government an at-will state. If Dear Leader doesn't like you, out you go. Because as we said during the 2024 election, the one thing that they're going to do is bring patronage back in a big way. We're making patronage great again. And understand, Trump isn't reforming government. He's building a political protection racket for corporations by turning the federal workforce into a terrified, obedient punching bag for the billionaire class. This is not by accident. It's the plan. It's what we've been saying has been the plan all along. And workers, all of us, you, me, public, private, top, bottom, doesn't matter. We are the targets. So let's start with the federal workers. Start there first, because that's the test lab for this moment. Trump has dragged out his supercharged Schedule F purge plan, brought that out of the grave, slapped a new label on it, and is going agency by agency to strip career civil servants of job protections so they can be fired on a whim. Didn't know your favorite Trump executive order? Unforgivable, to the curb with you. You do your job too well there, buddy. You enforce the law too aggressively. You protect whistleblowers. You tell the truth instead of parroting the talking points of the administration. Suddenly, you're now disloyal. And you know what that means? You got to go. Out the door with you. And that Bloomberg piece that I flagged, well, it's going to make it easier to fire agency staffers at will. It's just one more brick in their wall. And now, they call it accountability. It's not accountability. It's political intimidation. We've seen this in other places. Think Germany, 1930s. He already rescinded protections put in place after his first term and has been moving tens of thousands of positions into those at-will categories. Why? Because he wants loyalists. And again, this is what Project 2025 was about. This is what they were. It's what caught my attention. they were saying, look, we want people to come apply with us. We will properly vet everyone, which means give us your social media passwords. Let us make sure you're sufficiently loyal. And those are the people that they're ready to hire. So now you're going to make all of these employees at will, and that means no right to appeal, no due process, no independent civil service. It's a loyalty test. You're not serving the public anymore. You're serving dear leader or whatever billionaire happens to be, you know, whispering in his ear this week. And then he hands Musk a shiny new efficiency mandate. Efficiency, Department of Government efficiency over the entire federal workforce. And we all know what efficiency means in this crowd. It means fire people. It means crush unions. It means outsource works. It means funnel contracts to friends. And oh, by the way, steal everything that's not nailed down. And you go, but I'm in the private sector. Why should I care what happens to some GS-13 in D.C.? Because those somebodies are the ones who write, enforce, and defend the rules that keep you from getting killed on the job, stiffed on your paycheck, or fired for wanting to organize a union. If the OSHA inspector knows he can be canned for writing up the wrong company, do you really think he's going to do the most thorough investigation? If the NLRB attorney knows her boss can be purged for issuing the wrong complaint, going to hesitate a bit before bringing a case. That fear, that chilling effect trickles down into every inspection, every investigation, every enforcement decision, everything that these folks do. And it's human nature. And just to make sure the cops on the beat are doubly muzzled, their judicial allies are raising the bar for workers even higher. And I look at this Sixth Circuit case that basically tells the NLRB, you don't get to act fast anymore because not going to let you, because you're not going to be able to presume that unions are harmed when bosses break the law. No, you've got to prove it. And in excruciating detail while the organizing drive bleeds out. That's basically a green light to every union-busting CEO in this country. Stall, delay. And by the time the ruling comes down, the union's dead and they've won. And this is the kicker. This didn't start with Trump. Reagan firing the Patco workers, the air traffic controllers back in 81. That was the shot heard across the boardroom. Every CEO in America said, we can go to war with our workers. And the government's got your back. And since then, it's been one long march. Union-busting consultants, permanent replacement of strikers, right-to-work laws, forced arbitration, gutted overtime, gig contracts instead of actual jobs. And now Trump is the guy who stopped pretending that they care and is taking the muzzle off the boss class and demanding the last guardrails of accountability that kept those greedy you-know-whats even somewhat vaguely in check. The mitts are off. So when Trump and his cronies talk about draining the swamp and restoring accountability, what they mean is fire the people who enforce the law and free up the people who break it. Simple. Federal workers today, you, me, us tomorrow. Public sector workers today, private sector workers tomorrow. And look, private sector's been getting beat up since the Reagan years. But if they can turn federal government workers, if they can turn the federal government into a union-busting at-will hellscape, the private sector boss in this country is going to say, well, if it's good enough for them, it's good enough for the president of the United States. It's good enough for my warehouse workers, my hospital workers, my factory workers. And that means you or me. The reality is, and I've been saying, and I know there are people who say, but Democrats suck. And on some things they do. And they've not always been able to deliver. And it's been the death of 1,000 paper cuts. But I look at what Republicans have done every time they get power. And the first thing they do, and Kentucky was the perfect example. They took power, and the first thing they did, the first day, they woke up early, got to work early so that they could pass No Rights at Work. Because that's what's so important. It's about silencing and muzzling you and your ability to fight for better wages, hours, and conditions. At a time where we got a guy who may already be a trillionaire. Let that sink in for a minute. The guy who's talking about efficiency and government efficiency and, you know, we got to get rid of those workers, probably already a trillionaire. And oh, the kicker probably pays a lower tax rate than you or me. It's kind of frightening, but it's the system that they've created for us and we can change it. We're going to have to change it. That's why elections matter. Want to hear your thoughts? Email me, Rick at therickSmithShow.com. I want a defense. Any of this good for you? I want to hear it. Right back. I'm Rick Smith, and this is Labor History in Two. On this day in labor history, the year was 1979. That was the day that leaders from the retail clerks and the Amalgamated Meat Cutters unions began two-day special conventions to discuss merging their organizations. The result was the forming of the United Food and Commercial Workers. The retail clerks could trace their history all the way back to 1888. They had a strong tradition of effectively using boycotts as a tool to improve wages, hours, and working conditions for their members. The meat cutters also had a long storied history, reaching all the way back to 1897. The union had weathered a series of hard-fought strikes in Chicago's stockyards. With their nearly century-long history of organizing workers, it was not surprising that the new UFCW quickly became a force to be reckoned with in the U.S. labor movement. Since its founding, several other unions have merged under the UFCW umbrella. In 2003, UFCW began a strike over health care benefits for grocery store workers in Southern California. Nearly 80,000 workers at 900 stores were part of the strike and lockout. The strike lasted nearly half a year. Grocery store owners were determined to reduce worker benefits. One of their motivations was to compete with chains like Walmart, whose anti-union positions provide few benefits or protections for their workers. The strike ended in a compromise settlement. It became clear in 2003, with companies such as Walmart pushing out smaller grocery chains, that grocery retail workers are at the front lines of today's labor struggles. Today, UFCW represents more than 1.3 million workers in the U.S., mostly in the grocery, retail store, and food processing industry. Labor History in 2 brought to you by the Illinois Labor History Society and The Rick Smith Show. For more information, go to laborhistoryin2.com, like us on Facebook, and follow us on the Twitters at Labor History in 2.
1: Welcome back to The Rick Smith Show. Now, here is Rick Smith.
0: So, spending a little time over on Jackson Lewis's website, and yes, I do occasionally read Jackson Lewis's website, one of the biggest union-busting law firms in the country, and they are just tickled pink over the fact that the Sixth Circuit has come up with this. Well, I guess this new standard, their headline reads, Sixth Circuit raises standard for NLRB injunctions and rejects presumed irreparable harm. And I'm like, what is this? And as I read through it, what it appears is it's going to make it harder for the labor board to step in when the boss breaks the law. Pretty simple. And if they refuse to deal with a union, refuses to negotiate that first contract or do, I guess, anything, even when the boss clearly violates workers' rights, the board apparently, and I'm going to get to this in a minute, has to jump through a bunch of extra hoops to prove something called irreparable harm. So if you can't prove irreparable harm, well, no harm, no foul, no, I guess no blood is not where we're going. And I got to tell you, I think this is going to give management a huge upper hand to spend more time beating up on we the working people and helping to work. Given the fact that they're already spending $1.5 billion busting unions, according to EPI, the Economic Policy Institute, this, again, our courts seem to be, well, on the wrong side. And here to share some thoughts on, well, what this is, what this means, and well, what we should be paying attention to. I've asked Eric Fink to come share some thoughts. Eric is an associate professor of law at the Elon Law School, one of my go-to guys on the labor front. Eric, thanks for taking time for us.
2: Rick, thanks again for having me.
0: So walk me through what this means. I'm reading through some of this stuff, and I'm going, yeah, not a lawyer, don't play one on TV. What's this going to mean? What does this Sixth Circuit decision mean?
2: So let me take a step back, you know, because, you know, your question especially is about this irreparable harm. You know, in a normal legal case, forget the NLRB for a minute, if you got any other kind of lawsuit, an injunction, I think people know, this is something, a preliminary injunction especially, this is where you go to the court, and instead of asking the court for money, you ask the court to order the defendant to do something or sometimes to stop doing something. And that's often something you ask for the court to do in the meanwhile until the court fully decides the case. And then at the end, the court can give whatever remedy, money or otherwise. In some cases, the ultimate remedy is you have to do this. You have to stop doing that. Okay. So in a normal case, the plaintiff who's asking for this injunction, one of the things they do have to prove is what we call irreparable harm. And what that means is, if we went through a whole lawsuit and the plaintiff shows that the defendant, let's say, breached the contract, okay, would money not be enough to resolve the problem, to put the plaintiff whole, right? That's what they mean. Irreparable harm means a normal, you know, award of money is not sufficient. So In normal lawsuits, that is the standard. And, you know, the Sixth Circuit is, in other words, you know, meek defense a little bit. They're not pulling this out of nowhere. What they're saying is the usual injunction standard, they say, should apply to the labor board. Now, here's why I think this is questionable. And here's why, you know, the labor board, you know, has thought it was questionable. And it's this question of essentially presumed harm. You know, a big difference between cases under the Labor Act and a, you know, say a breach of contract suit or even a, you know, a contract grievance under a collective bargaining agreement, you're not usually getting money damages, right? The remedy, the board works in a different way and the Labor Act works in a different way. And especially in the case where the injunction is an order for the employer to bargain in good faith, right? That's the big kind of injunction we get. The union's been recognized, it's been certified, and the employer just refuses to bargain. That's an unfair labor practice. The labor board can go to federal court in extraordinary circumstances and get an order. You must sit down and negotiate, right? That's an injunction. Well, there is no money remedy. If the violation that the employer is committing is they're refusing to recognize and deal with the union, money doesn't solve the problem. Some kind of injunctive relief is essentially the standard remedy. And if that's the case, then having the heightened standard that you have in, say, a breach of contract case or a trespassing case or some ordinary lawsuit, that just is sort of beside the point, right? It's a different circumstance. Right. And there's a certain sense in which the fact that the employer is committing unfair labor practices, that is harm. That's per se harm. And the fact that that may not have an obvious dollar value is just beside the point. So I know that's a long explanation, but it's a weird. This happens to combine my two areas, civil procedure and labor law. So I'm kind of into it.
0: No, this is important because, you know, look, I've said for years now, and you can agree or disagree, that if I'm at Jackson Lewis or some other union busting law firm, I'm going to advise my client, the employer, to obviously break the law because the penalties are so pathetic. And all of these options to delay and stall and drag out to give more time to harass and intimidate and hold captive audience meetings and do all the things that $1.5 billion of union busting money spent every year does. So it seems to me, again, where we working people are looking to our government, our court system for some justice, some fairness, some relief, that it just ain't there.
2: No, exactly. And this is why, I mean, this brings in all sorts of things that have been going on in the courts in the past couple of years that have been both attacking, you know, in the labor context, making it harder for the labor movement, and also for all sorts of other movements, environmental protection, all sorts of other things. You know, Congress passed the Labor Act and they established the labor board as an agency to be experts, to have expertise, and to give them the discretion to kind of develop the policy to advance the intent of allowing workers to form unions and, you know, requiring employers to bargain. The problem is that in this Loper-Bright case, you know, recently, the courts have kind of stepped back from deferring to the expertise of these agencies. You know, my view is this is a classic case where it makes sense.
0: Right.
2: You know, courts shouldn't really be delving into this stuff so much. You know, the labor board should have the discretion to figure this out, and they can exercise that discretion as far as where's the evidence of the irreparable harm. The labor board has years and years of experience seeing precisely that employers play from the standard playbook that comes from a few law firms, right? It's published, right? And it's, you know, stall and delay. And there is no better remedy for that. So it's not arbitrary. But what the court here is doing is saying, we're no longer going to defer to the labor board's view that in their experience, this is a persistent problem and it inherently damages. We know what happens.
0: Right.
2: When the employers pull these stunts, organizing collapses. That's been so well documented by, you know, labor academics.
0: Yeah, you fire one person and there's a chilling effect across the whole bargaining unit.
2: Exactly.
0: Absolutely.
2: Refusal to bargain, firing, all these obvious unfair labor practices, which, as you said, you know, it seemed, you know, I think a lot of people in the movement really do believe, and I think with good reason, that the employer lawyers, if they're not directly advising to do this, they're kind of with a wink and a nudge suggesting, hey, if you do this, nothing really serious is going to happen to you. That's the classic scenario that an injunction should be for.
0: And that's why this is so caught my attention. Because look, I've got a lot of my Teamster brothers who are coming at me saying, well, you know, you had a problem with Sean O'Brien cozying up, you know, doing the thumbs up with Donald Trump, and you know, Sean O'Brien's trying to get, you know, Republicans on board on labor things. And look, to his credit, you know, Josh Hawley and a couple others have come on board with this Faster Labor Contracts Act. But I gotta tell you, is it might be helpful. But, you know, understand the Employee Free Choice Act during the George W. Bush years was a compromised bill that they thought Republicans would sign on to. And the Faster Labor Contracts Act is one third of what that was. So it seems to me the people who should be pushing bold ideas, you know, visionary, revolutionary, working class ideas are going with not even half measures, but in this case, a third measure. And I look at this decision and I go, look, even if we got that, what are the chances that it helps? Because, well, you still haven't fixed any of the real problems.
2: Yeah. No, I agree. Again, it's weird because we're sort of going backwards, right? You know, we went through 4 years where we had a labor board that had some real dynamic, you know, pro-labor folks on it and was taking some, I think, appropriately aggressive positions and advancing the ball under the existing law, still not getting the things that the Free Choice Act, you know, should have added. Now, not only is the current labor board working to undo all of those positive changes in the last administration, but now the courts are making it harder. And now in the legislative arena, we're asking for less than we were asking for before. That's, you know, again, I'm with you. The faster contract legislation, it's a good thing. It's an important
0: Absolutely.
2: Thing. It will help, but it doesn't help all the things that happened before the refusal to bargain. It doesn't help with, you know, all this vast sum of money going into union busting. Most of that happens long before the employer gets to the point of refusing to bargain. And this bill won't help any of that. So yeah, it's good, and it's good if you can get enough Republicans to sign on to make it pass. And then hopefully, you know, if that's the scenario, how it plays out, maybe you use that. Now you've got some momentum. Maybe you.
0: Sure. No, look, I'm not saying don't pass it.
2: But they're going to say, look, we gave you this. We're not giving you any more.
0: And that's my concern. Yeah. But here's my other concern. And again, you're the legal expert here. This Supreme Court seems like there's nothing on the workers' side of the pendulum that has any permanence. Everything, we seem to be going backward in every frame in what built the most prosperous working class in the history of humanity. I've talked for the last several years that we're watching the evisceration of the 20th century and what built that prosperity for workers. And this court seems to be, for all of John Roberts, I just call balls and strikes, seems to be really radical on some of these fronts. So I don't even know that if you pass that, it holds.
2: Yeah, that's the other thing. You know, they're totally selective with what they do with statutes, you know. And I'm with you. I have no confidence that, you know, this Congress could pass whether this more limited bill or the broader Free Choice Act. I don't know that there's any special careful way to word that this Supreme Court, if they feel like it, five of them will say this is somehow unconstitutional, you know. And they no longer seem to care very much about the logic of that, you know.
0: And we still haven't gotten to the end of June yet.
2: We can't let that stop us, right? The absolutely. Legislative process is there. We've got to use it, and we've got to force them to do this. And maybe that energizes people when they see, wow, you know. But it is frustrating, and it requires tremendous investment of resources, you know, for a labor movement that just, you know, it's putting out fires all the time. So, yeah.
0: So let me ask you this, because, you know, again, you know, I've talked to a couple of people about this and nobody had heard about it. You were the first person I reached out to that said, oh yeah, I got this. These kind of decisions, these kind of things happen all the time where workers don't really understand, you know, what just happened. How big of a deal is this, or is this just another one of those death of a thousand paper cut scenarios?
2: I think this one does fall under the thousand paper cuts. You know, it's not something that's going to affect, you know, the labor board does not regularly go for these injunctions, you know, that they already treat this as something unusual. It's a big deal in those cases. It's going to make it even harder. But I mean, your broader point, people really don't understand. We've got this whole legal framework. It's very complicated and technical. Even a lot of lawyers, you know, who don't specialize in this, don't quite understand it. It really affects the lives of working people, but it's very hard. It's not because working people aren't smart enough to understand it. It's because it's very opaque, very abstract. And people have, it's lives. A big problem. If the point of the Labor Act is to let people organize, it's a big problem if they aren't able to have confidence that they have those rights and that those rights will be effective, or if they're worried that they won't be effective.
0: No, that's an excellent point. And, you know, for me, I'm looking at, you know, this November, I'm looking at 2028 as we go down the road to the next presidential election, and what Democrats and hopefully some sane, rational Republicans who break away from the MAGA hold do to try and make a prosperous working class once again, because affordability still seems to be a big thing. My red hat friends are not thrilled with the current economy. And I think right now, willing to listen to policies that might make their lives better. So I see an opportunity for bold, visionary leadership with ideas that really could, much like the New Deal era, move us in a direction that will give workers a real opportunity to fight for better wages, hours, conditions.
2: Yeah, I hope so.
0: Yeah, we'll see. Again, but, you know, again, one third of the Employee Free Choice Act, which, again, was a compromise. But, Eric, as always, I appreciate the expertise, the information, and I look forward to talking to you again real soon.
2: Rick, always happy to be here. Take it easy.
0: Thanks so much, our good friend,
2: but
0: Eric.
2: Take it.
0: Our good friend Eric Fink, associate law professor there at Elon Law School. I want to hear your thoughts. Again, more of these decisions that keep coming down, more of these death of a thousand paper cut scenarios. How much more do we take? I want to hear your thoughts. Rick at the Rick Smith Show.com. Right back. I'm Rick Smith, and this is Labor History in Two. On this day in labor history, the year was 1938. That was the day the Keene Mountain coal mine exploded near Grundy, Virginia. Described as a flame-belching volcano, the explosion killed 45 and injured three more. It is considered one of the worst mining disasters in the history of Virginia. One surviving miner described the scene saying, quote, "I saw coal-carrying cars, motors, slate, and timbers spouted as if from a cannon." The state mine inspector determined the miners had been killed instantly. The mine had just opened the year before and produced 40 railroad cars of coal a day. But the mine was also owned by the Red Jacket Coal Company. In Mingo County, West Virginia, years earlier, Red Jacket had been a key player in keeping the UMWA out, making its employees sign yellow dog contracts and winning injunctions against union organizing. As a member of the Williamson Coal Operators Association, Red Jacket contributed to the hostile anti-union environment that created the conditions for the Matewan Massacre and the Battle of Blair Mountain in the early 20s. They called in Baldwin Phelps detectives to start evicting Matewan strikers from company housing. In the aftermath of the 1938 explosion, new mine safety regulations were demanded. The inspectors were finally given the legal right to conduct inspections over the protest of mine owners in 1941. However, there was no power to enforce the new regulations. The Phipps family commemorated the disaster in its 1965 song, Red Jacket Mine.

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0: Or seen on that sad Friday night.
2: A $31,000 medical bill, a four-week delay for a critical test. And this didn't happen to someone unfamiliar with the system. It happened to someone who spent decades working inside it. Welcome to Code WAC, where we break down how healthcare really works in America and what it means for you and your family. Today, we're talking about insurance denials, hidden incentives, and why getting care can feel like navigating a system designed to stop you. Our guest is Bob Coleman, a retired healthcare professional who spent more than 40 years serving veterans through the U.S. Department of Veterans Affairs as a clinical pharmacist, medical informaticist, and researcher. His work included focusing on improving patient outcomes through evidence-based medicine. Since retiring, he's turned his attention to healthcare system reform, authoring the e-books Unnecessary Deaths and Hostile Takeover, How Wall Street and Congress Hijacked American Healthcare and How We Can Take It Back.
3: I had a set of specialized diagnostic tests at a cancer center in Seattle. And what I expected was, and led to believe, was my insurance would cover the cost. But when the $31,000 plus bill came,
4: wow,
3: it was a total shock. There essentially was no transparency beforehand and no simple explanation afterwards. And what struck me that after even decades of healthcare experience, it was difficult to understand what and why I was charged, how that price was determined. The experience made something very clear. 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
1: So the folks over at the Economic Policy Institute have a new piece out on raising the federal minimum wage. And as they point out, look, the minimum wage right now is at the lowest point that it has been in 77 years. That's the federal minimum wage. A number of states have gone higher. My state of Pennsylvania has not. Our law still is below the federal minimum wage. So we need the federal minimum wage to bring us up to standard. How bad is Pennsylvania when that's the reality? And $7.25 hasn't been raised since 2009. In my state, $7.15, not since 2006. Fucking 20 years ago. We could raise people out of poverty, especially with the fact that inflation is still going up. Thank you, Donald Trump. Gas prices through the roof, rent, food, all of that. We have an affordability crisis, and the idea of returning reward to work kind of seems like a good idea. Maybe, I don't know, maybe something a political campaign might want to think about just a little bit. And that's why I've asked Ben Zipper to come share some thoughts with us. He's a senior economist over at the Economic Policy Institute. You can check out their website, epi.org. Ben, thanks for taking time for us.
6: Thanks for having me on. I appreciate it.
1: So lowest minimum wage in 77 years. Explain that to me.
6: Yeah, sure. So that is the real problem. The minimum wage has not increased at the federal level since, like you said, since 2009 was the last increase. People in Congress have proposed increases. They voted on increases, but Congress as a whole has not come to an agreement about that. And so that's where the minimum wage sits today. And of course, as you know, everybody knows things have gotten more expensive since that time. So the minimum wage, you know, an hour's worth of work at the minimum wage buys 30% less than what it did since 2009.
1: Now, we hear a lot about the historical perspective, you know, back in the old days, you know, your family could get by on minimum wage. You could somewhat pay your rent, put food on the table. How much worse is the minimum wage now? If you were a worker making minimum wage today, then maybe you were back in 1970.
6: Yeah, so the high point of the federal minimum wage in the United States was in the late 1960s, basically the civil rights movement and political activism of the time pushed the minimum wage and compelled Congress to pass a much higher minimum wage. It was, like around $160-$165 in 1968, but that's like, you know, between $12 and $13 in today's dollars. So that's how high it was. Since that time, Congress has raised the minimum wage occasionally, but it's done so less frequently and at smaller amounts. Incredibly, you know, workers basically 60 years ago or so were earning much higher at the minimum wage than they are today, even though the, you know, workers' productivity has, you know, basically doubled since that time period.
1: Yeah, but Ben, we're told that we can't raise the minimum wage because it'll cost jobs. And yet we've had a higher minimum wage. And you guys are advocating to make the federal minimum wage 2/3 of the national median wage.
6: Yeah.
1: One, what would that be? And what is the national median wage? Explain that a little bit. And two, how did we figure out what the minimum wage should be in the past? Was it something we just, I don't know, reached around, pulled a number out of a certain orifice? Or was there some calculus, some thought that went into it? How did we get to where we got and where we're going?
6: Yeah, so, you know, I take the last question first. That's the easier one. It's always a political compromise of some kind. So people have pushed for much higher minimum wages. For example, the demand by the civil rights movement was even higher than what they got. But, you know, that was the political compromise that was made. So it's always some kind of compromise, always lower or higher than what some people may want. That being said, you know, what should it be? Well, you know, there are various goals that you're trying to balance here. One is that you do want people to be able to live and have a decent standard of living, even if they have a job that pays extremely low wages. You know, not all jobs are going to pay the same amount, but we do want to have some kind of floor. And that floor shouldn't necessarily cause someone to, you know, be in poverty, not be able to afford things. You know, we hope that we have better social supports and easy access to jobs and lots of hours of work, a good safety net. But, you know, even if you have a job that you're working full time, you shouldn't be unable to afford a place to live or buy food. So that's one set of goals, a kind of living wage goals, freedom from deprivation, not being in poverty. At the same time, you know, we do live in a capitalist economy. And, you know, you have employers who are paying people to work and they obviously, you know, don't want to pay people more than they feel like they should or that they want. They do want their profit maximizers, just like other entities in the economy. And if you make them, you know, spend more for an hour's worth of work, eventually maybe they'll cut back on hiring.
1: But has that happened? Look, you know, that's the fear, isn't it? It's what they throw out all the time.
6: And so, what's really interesting here is that there's a kernel of truth there, but it's only half the story. So when you do raise the minimum wage, it turns out that employers do cut back hiring. But the other half of the story is that fewer of those workers leave their jobs because now they're getting paid better. And that's a big deal for low-wage jobs. Low-wage jobs have tons of turnover. People are constantly leaving those jobs because the working conditions and pay are poor and they're trying to seek better employment somewhere else.
1: I remember I was chasing nickels at the beginning of my work life, so I know I'm going to make a nickel or more across the street, I'm gone.
6: Right. So it is true that if you make an employer pay more for an hour's worth

0: but they need to hire less because fewer workers are leaving their jobs. And it just turns out that historically, that those two kind of like opposite forces have kind of balanced out. So there's not much of an effect of unemployment at all. Now, that being said, will there be, you know, some kind of negative employment effect? Like if you raise the minimum wage to $100 an hour? Yep, probably.
1: Yeah, but nobody's talking about that.
0: But nobody's talking about that. It's a question of degree. And so when you're thinking about designing or picking out, you know, a minimum wage that balances the concerns of like, well, we do want to have ample job opportunities. We also want to make sure that low-wage workers and their families can make ends meet. It turns out that we kind of haven't hit the level where the minimum wage, even those high minimum wages that we talked about earlier, are causing significant job loss. So we have a lot of room to raise minimum wages. How much room do we have? Well, that's an open question. We don't know, but we do have a lot of evidence that suggests that if you raise it up to, and I'll explain this, to 2/3 of the median wage, kind of the middle class wage in the U.S. economy, that's not going to cause a lot of job loss. So we could go that high. That would be about $17 or more in today's economy, or 5 years from now, that would be $20-ish an hour. And that would deliver benefits for low-wage workers without likely causing much significant job loss at all.
1: And then making sure that we peg it to inflation so we don't have to have these fights every, I don't know, almost 20 years now, Ben.
0: Yeah. I mean, it's a really horrible thing that the last time that the Congress raised the minimum wage, it didn't actually peg it to inflation or guarantee in some way that there were automatic increases each year. You know, 20 or so states actually do that. You know, they have their own minimum wage that's higher than the outdated federal minimum wage, but they have automatic indexing where the minimum wage rises with the cost of living. In our proposal that you mentioned earlier, we suggest raising the minimum wage to 2/3 of the median wage. So you take the middle wage in the economy, that's roughly like $25 an hour right now. That is, half of people earn less than $25 an hour, half of people earn more than $25 an hour. So $25 an hour, if you set the minimum wage at 2/3, that's roughly $17-ish an hour. You could just stick with that ratio and kind of increase the minimum wage each year as median wages go up. That way, you're guaranteeing automatic increases. The lowest wage workers don't slip or fall away from the middle class workers in this country. And even better, you know, even though the cost of living is rising and, you know, it's certainly rising a lot now that we started some war where we're driving up the price of oil, in general, as long as you're not doing stuff like that, median wages kind of even increase a little bit more than inflation. So by pegging your minimum against the median wage, you're really kind of like maximizing or increasing, you know, the minimum even above the cost of living, so that even the lowest wage workers are seeing real increases in their income.
1: And for people who aren't making that $17 an hour or less, wouldn't they be pushed further? So wouldn't that median go a little bit higher? Would there not be a ripple effect upward?
0: There is definitely a ripple effect. That's a very real thing. It turns out, and I'll explain what that is, but it turns out the ripple effect is actually kind of limited and it doesn't really push up the median that much or at all. Basically, when you raise the minimum wage, let's say we're raising it to $15 an hour, okay? So we raise it to $15 an hour. Everybody who was earning less than $15 an hour, the new law says they got to earn $15 or more. So employers raise their wages to $15 an hour because that's the law. Now there's somebody who's probably earning $16 an hour or $17 an hour, maybe even $18 an hour. They are also going to see a little bit of a bump, maybe not as big of a bump, but some bump in pay. That's because they're going to demand it. They're like, hey, now these people are getting paid $15 an hour. I want more than that.
1: Right.
0: And employers are going to respond and be like, actually, we got to raise wages for the, even though we're not legally required to, we live in a market economy, we got to recruit and retain workers, so we got to bump up pay. So those spillover effects or those ripple effects or those indirect effects happen. They're very real. They affect millions of workers,

0: At the same time, they kind of like drop off pretty quickly when you're talking like $4 above the new minimum wage. So they're there, but then they kind of like die out pretty quickly. So they don't really go up to the median wage, but they do affect a lot of workers because this is a very thick part of the wage distribution. You have a lot of workers earning low pay.
1: This seems like it would be a pretty good political issue if you ran on it, if maybe this was the goal.
0: I mean, I think it's a very, you know, everybody knows this, but it's still underappreciated, is that when we're talking about the cost of living being too high, it is too high, but it's too high relative to what? And that's to your income. That's to your wages that you're paid, the earnings that you get through whether you're, you know, a small business owner or whether you work for an employer. You have some income and you have expenses, and the cost of living is too high relative to your income. And if you want to pick a single thing that we could do to mitigate that kind of affordability crisis, that cost of living issue for millions of workers, the easiest thing that you could do, the simplest thing that would make things much more affordable for tens of millions of workers would be to raise the minimum wage. It's not going to solve all problems, just like we said earlier. Is the raising the minimum wage going to help like the typical middle class worker? Probably not that much. But there are a lot of people who earn less than middle class wages,
1: right,
0: who need a pay increase, deserve a pay increase, and we could give it to them.
1: And also, you know, when I get into conversations with my red hat friends who don't believe that there should be a minimum wage,
0: yeah,
1: of which oddly enough there are some, the argument then becomes, well, you know, you don't like paying taxes, you don't like the government giving out welfare or health insurance or heating assistance or any of that. Why are we subsidizing low road employers where a lot of these people work? Seems like you claim you're paying your bills. Why not let people who work earn the rewards of work and be able to make their own way? Seems like some good messaging out of that as well.
0: I think that's correct, because the money is there. We have the money. Employers have for decades figured out how to adjust to higher wage increases or just higher expenses generally. You know, their power bill goes up.
1: Yeah.
0: Their taxes go up. Their labor costs go up. You know, it's like, I get it. It's unfortunate that you got to pay, but we live in a society where we need to make sure that people have a decent standard of living. And this is something that you can do that doesn't actually cost a lot of jobs. It is actually a policy that can improve the efficiency of the economy and increase the welfare of low wage and low income families.
1: You know, I was reading an article over at Fortune, I think it was last week, where they were talking about that nobody really knew how raises were given or merit,
0: yeah,
1: pay was happening. They just had no idea. The invisible hand was missing completely, and it turned out to be more just a lot of hodgepodgery without any real policy or thought process behind it. Which, you know, made me go, you know, that whole argument that we believed or we've been sold that there's a natural wage,
0: right,
1: and that the invisible hand and the market has decided this. It seems like policy plays a lot more into standard of living for working people than just some invisible hand.
0: I think that's absolutely right. And it's a very important lesson that, you know, we have been taught, like you have said, or there's been a pretty concerted propaganda effort to convince people that their wages are kind of like it's automatically determined by some law of the market, or, you know, that's one story. Another story is it just depends on how productive you are. You're more productive, you get higher wages. That's it, you know? And the combination of those two things, there is some truth to that. We do live in a market economy. Your wage is in some way related to your productivity, but that relationship can be rather weak. And also, employers have a lot of latitude to set wages.
1: Yep.
0: It is not the case that if an employer pays away lowers somebody's wage or pays a lower wage a little bit, all of their workers are going to leave and find another job. Employers have a lot of power in the employer employment relationship, and they use that power
1: to suppress
0: workers' wages. And the minimum wage is just a way to correct that.
1: No, look, as a union guy, I think every worker should be in a union. Every worker should be fighting for better wages, hours, conditions. No one should be making the minimum, at least in my view. So to me, this is part of a discussion. The last question I've got for you, though, is whenever I bring up minimum wage in this whole pitch, it then becomes, well, you know, Rick, AI's coming. Automation's coming.
0: Yeah.
1: Robots are going to replace everyone making minimum wage, so we can't ask for too much now. And my response has always been, if it's coming anyway, why would we not demand now some piece of the pie while it's still there? It's like telling me, no, you can't have that piece of cherry pie because at some point it'll be gone.
0: Yeah, I think that's the correct framing. And maybe it's another way to put it is that automation is happening. It's always happening. Technological change is a fact. Sometimes it's good, sometimes it's bad. Now, it turns out that the minimum wage actually plays little to no role in that. People have studied this very carefully. For example, people have looked at McDonald's, for example, in places that are raised versus not raised the minimum wage. In both of those places, there's a lot of automation that's happening, but it's unrelated to the minimum wage increase.
1: I just find it amazing that some of the most profitable companies in this country, some of these behemoth companies, I look at fast food, they pay wages that workers have to go asking for handouts from our government just to put food on their own table, while you've got CEOs making tens of millions of dollars. It's a crazy distribution of wealth system that I'm hoping at some point we find some sanity on. But Ben, I appreciate the time. Great work over there at the Economic Policy Institute. Hope folks will check out this report over at epi.org. Ben Zipperer, thanks so much.
0: Thanks for having me on.
1: Want to hear your thoughts? Email me, rick@thericksmithshow.com. Should we be talking about raising the minimum wage? Is Ben right? Tie it to the median wage and forget about it? Want to hear your thoughts? rick@thericksmithshow.com. Right back. Stick around. I'm Rick Smith, and this is Labor History in Two. On this day in labor history, the year was 1947. That was the day that Secretary of State George Marshall delivered a speech at Harvard University. In his speech, Marshall made a call for the United States to send assistance to European countries devastated by World War II. He declared, quote, "The truth of the matter is that Europe's requirements for the next 3 or 4 years of foreign food and other essential products, principally from America, are so much greater than her present ability to pay that she must have substantial additional help or face economic, social, and political deterioration of a very grave character." His speech became the basis for the European Recovery Program, or what became known as the Marshall Plan. The goal of the plan was to boost the morale of the Europeans while strengthening trade ties between the U.S. and Europe. There was great fear among leaders in the United States that economic instability would cause European countries to turn towards communism. Through the Marshall Plan, the United States sent aid in the form of grants, loans, and technical assistance. Much of the money went to purchase food and manufactured goods produced in the United States and sent to Europe. This demand helped to keep the American economy booming. In all, more than $13 billion in aid was sent to 16 European countries. Some European labor unions objected to American intervention in Europe as part of the plan. This caused contention between different European labor organizations. As some unions affiliated more closely with the communists, others aligned themselves with the West. The Cold War had taken its toll on labor solidarity. Labor History in Two, brought to you by the Illinois Labor History Society and The Rick Smith Show. For more information, go to laborhistoryin2.com.
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1: So the Trump administration's, what's the word they're using? Diverting $90 million from the national parks, you know, Yellowstone, Yosemite, our national treasures. Because we got to cover the fireworks bill. We've got to cover the repairs for the fountain, the reflecting pool, all that. We got a lot of cleaning up to do because our guy has kind of screwed everything up. Yeah, and then there's this. I gotta play this because this is one of those things where you go,
3: I just had this done. I'm getting a first glimpse, but that's your size compared. So those are compared to, those are among the tallest buildings in the world, including the Empire State Building, World Trade Center, Sears Tower, Chicago. So if you lay it on its side, you take two or three of them to fill it in, because the width is almost 200 feet wide.
1: He's comparing the reflecting pool to skyscrapers. He's in the Oval Office. The world's on fire. The ceasefire with Iran hanging by a thread. His own party freaking out about the cost of war. And this guy's babbling about a swimming pool like a drunk HOA president who just discovered PowerPoint. Our pool is bigger than skyscrapers? That's actually the title of the chart that they paid someone to make up? Not here's how we're going to end the war. Not here's how we're going to keep your kid from getting shipped overseas. No, no. Our pool is bigger than skyscrapers. It's like a 9-year-old boy discovering scale diagrams and never emotionally matured past it. We've got the Empire State Building. We've got the reflecting pool and grandpa's in the Oval Office doing show and tell while people are dying. And I have to ask, how stupid is he? Or more to the point, how stupid do they think we are? While he's comparing water features to office towers, he's also quietly signing executive orders on customs and protections for civil servants, which if you've been paying attention, and I hope you have been, usually means protections for the people who want to purge them and turn them into at-will political hostages. But hey, don't look at that. Look at our shiny pool chart. Look at the very special material they're using. It's always leaked since 1922, he tells us. It's like he's flipping a distressed property in Queens instead of presiding over a global crisis. Then he does the thing he can't resist. He drags Martin Luther King Jr. into it. Standing in the shadow of the Lincoln Memorial, the most famous civil rights leader in American history, echoed over the pool. He goes, yeah, that was great, but have you seen my crowd size? The million people I had and the same amount of people. He's literally side-by-siding his January 6th rally with the I Have a Dream speech. I don't know where to go with that. And this isn't just narcissism. It's weaponized stupidity. It's the insistence that reality itself has shrunk down to fit into his ego. Crowd sizes, pool sizes, building sizes. Everything is measured. How's the best way? Everything seems to be a measuring contest for this guy who has never really emotionally graduated from my toy's bigger than your toy. Meanwhile, negotiations over a war are, in his own words, something he might think about. Not too concerned about. Like he's talking about a run to Home Depot, not the fate of human beings. And the part is the press is playing along here, dutifully writing down the pool specs, taking pictures of the chart. I got the pictures of the chart. Writing cute little anecdotes as if this is some, you know, we're screwed. So the question is, I guess, how stupid is he, or you know, how stupid are we? I can't. I hope you can. This is one of those moments, folks. But I want to hear your thoughts. Email me, rick@therickssmithshow.com. Miss any portion of the program, grab the podcast. And as always, thanks so much for being here. We'll see you back here next time.
2: 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Until next time, this has been The Rick Smith Show, where working people come to talk. 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
1: So the folks over at the Economic Policy Institute have a new piece out on raising the federal minimum wage. And as they point out, look, the minimum wage right now is at the lowest point that it has been in 77 years. That's the federal minimum wage. A number of states have gone higher. My state of Pennsylvania has not. Our law still is below the federal minimum wage. So we need the federal minimum wage to bring us up to standard. How bad is Pennsylvania when that's the reality? And $7.25 hasn't been raised since 2009. In my state, $7.15, not since 2006, fucking 20 years ago. We could raise people out of poverty, especially with the fact that inflation is still going up. Thank you, Donald Trump. Gas prices through the roof, rent, food, all of that. We have an affordability crisis, and the idea of returning reward to work kind of seems like a good idea. Maybe, I don't know, maybe something a political campaign might want to think about just a little bit. And that's why I've asked Ben Zipper to come share some thoughts with us. He's a senior economist over at the Economic Policy Institute. You can check out their website, epi.org. Ben, thanks for taking time for us.
0: Thanks for having me on. I appreciate it.
1: So lowest minimum wage in 77 years. Explain that to me.
0: Yeah, sure. So that is the real problem. The minimum wage has not increased at the federal level since, like, just like you said, since 2009 was the last increase. People in Congress have proposed increases. They voted on increases, but Congress as a whole has not come to an agreement about that. And so that's where the minimum wage sits today. And of course, as you know, everybody knows, things have gotten more expensive since that time. So the minimum wage, you know, an hour's worth of work at the minimum wage buys, you know, 30% less than what it did since 2009.
1: Now, we hear a lot about the historical perspective, you know, back in the old days, your family could get by on minimum wage. You could somewhat pay your rent, put food on the table. How much worse is the minimum wage now? If you were a worker making minimum wage today, then maybe you were back in 1970.
0: Yeah, so the high point of the federal minimum wage in the United States was in the late 1960s, basically the civil rights movement and political activism of the time. Pushed the minimum wage and compelled Congress to pass a much higher minimum wage. It was, like around $160-$165 in $1968, but that's like, you know, between $12 and $13 in today's dollars. So that's how high it was. Since that time, Congress has raised the minimum wage occasionally, but it's done so less frequently and at smaller amounts. Incredibly, you know, workers, basically, 60, years ago or so, were earning much higher, at the minimum wage than they are today, even though the, you know, workers' productivity has, you know, basically doubled since that time period.
1: Yeah, but Ben, we're told that we can't raise the minimum wage because it'll cost jobs. And yet we've had a higher minimum wage. And you guys are advocating to make the federal minimum wage 2/3 of the national median wage.
0: Yeah.
1: One, What would that be? Well, you know, and what is the national median wage? Explain that a little bit. And two, how did we figure out what the minimum wage should be in the past? Was it something we just, I don't know, reached around, pulled a number out of a certain orifice, or was there some calculus, some thought that went into it? How did we get to where we got, and where we're going?
0: Yeah, so, you know, I take the last question first. That's the easier one. It's always a political compromise of some kind. So people have pushed for much higher minimum wages. For example, the demand by the civil rights movement was even higher than what they got. But, you know, that was the political compromise that was made. So it's always some kind of compromise, always lower or higher than what some people may want. That being said, you know, what should it be? Well, you know, there are various goals that you're trying to balance here. One is that you do want people to be able to live and have a decent standard of living, even if they have a job that pays extremely low wages. You know, not all jobs are going to pay the same amount, but we do want to have some kind of floor. And that floor shouldn't necessarily cause someone to, you know, be in poverty, not be able to afford things. You know, we hope that we have better social supports and easy access to jobs and lots of hours of work, a good safety net. But, you know, even if you have a job that you're working full time, you shouldn't be unable to afford a place to live or buy food. So that's one set of goals, a kind of living wage goals, freedom from deprivation, not being in poverty. At the same time, you know, we do live in a capitalist economy, and, you know, you have employers who are paying people to work, and they obviously, you know, don't want to pay people more than they feel like they should or that they want. They do want their profit maximizers, just like other other entities in the economy. And if you make them, you know, spend more for an hour's worth of work, eventually, maybe they'll cut back on hiring.
1: But has that happened? Look, you know, that's the fear, isn't it? It's what they throw out all the time.
0: And so it's the number one argument. And so what's really interesting here is that there's a kernel of truth there, but it's only half the story. So when you do raise the minimum wage, it turns out that employers do cut back hiring. But the other half of the story is that fewer of those workers leave their jobs, because now they're getting paid better. And that's a big deal for low-wage jobs. Low-wage jobs have tons of turnover. People are constantly leaving those jobs because the working conditions and pay are poor and they're trying to seek better employment somewhere else.
1: I remember I was chasing nickels at the beginning of my work life, so I know I'm going to make a nickel or more across the street, I'm gone.
0: Right. So it is true that if you make an employer pay more for an hour's worth of work, you know, by raising the minimum wage, they're going to hire fewer workers, but they need to hire less because fewer workers are leaving their jobs. And it just turns out that historically, that those two kind of like opposite forces have kind of balanced out. So there's not much of an effect of unemployment at all. Now, that being said, will there be, you know, some kind of negative employment effect? Like if you raise the minimum wage to $100 an hour? Yep, probably.
1: Yeah, but nobody's talking about that.
0: But nobody's talking about that. It's a question of degree. And right. So when you're thinking about designing or picking out, you know, a minimum wage that balances the concerns of like, well, we do want to have ample job opportunities. We also want to make sure that low-wage workers and their families can make ends meet. It turns out that we kind of haven't hit the level where the minimum wage, even those high minimum wages that we talked about earlier, are causing significant job loss. So we have a lot of room to raise minimum wages. How much room do we have? Well, that's an open question. We don't know, but we do have a lot of evidence that suggests that if you raise it up to, and I'll explain this, to 2/3 of the median wage, kind of the middle class wage in the U.S. economy, that's not going to cause a lot of job loss. So we could go that high. That would be about $17 or more in today's economy, or 5 years from now, that would be $20-ish an hour. And that would deliver benefits for low-wage workers without likely causing much significant job loss at all.
1: And then making sure that we peg it to inflation so we don't have to have these fights every, oh, I don't know, almost 20 years now, Ben.
0: Yeah, yeah. I mean, it's a really horrible thing that the last time that the Congress raised the minimum wage, it didn't actually peg it to inflation or guarantee in some way that there were automatic increases each year. You know, 20 or so states actually do that. You know, they have their own minimum wage that's higher than the outdated federal minimum wage, but they have automatic indexing where the minimum wage rises with the cost of living. In our proposal that you mentioned earlier, we suggest raising the minimum wage to 2/3 of the median wage. So you take the middle wage in the economy, that's roughly like $25 an hour right now. That is, half of people earn less than $25 an hour, half of people earn more than $25 an hour. So $25 an hour, if you set the minimum wage at 2/3, that's roughly 17-ish dollars an hour. You could just stick with that ratio and kind of increase the minimum wage each year as median wages go up. That way, you're guaranteeing automatic increases. The lowest wage workers don't slip or fall away from the middle class workers in this country. And even better, you know, even though the cost of living is rising and, you know, it's certainly rising a lot now that we started some war where we're driving up the price of oil, in general, as long as you're not doing stuff like that, median wages kind of even increase a little bit more than inflation. So by pegging your minimum against the median wage, you're really kind of like maximizing or increasing, you know, the minimum even above the cost of living, so that even the lowest wage workers are seeing real increases in their income.
1: And for people who aren't making that $17 an hour or less, wouldn't they be pushed further? So wouldn't that median go a little bit higher? Would there not be a ripple effect upward?
0: There is definitely a ripple effect. That's a very real thing. It turns out, and I'll explain what that is, but it turns out the ripple effect is actually kind of limited and it doesn't really push up the median that much or at all. Basically, when you raise the minimum wage, let's say we're raising it to $15 an hour, okay? So we raise it to $15 an hour. Everybody who was earning less than $15 an hour, the new law says they got to earn $15 or more. So employers raise their wages to $15 an hour because that's the law. Now there's somebody who's probably earning $16 an hour or $17 an hour, maybe even $18 an hour. They are also going to see a little bit of a bump, maybe not as big of a bump, but some bump in pay. That's because they're going to demand it. They're like, hey, now these people are getting paid $15 an hour. I want more than that.
1: Right.
0: And employers are going to respond and be like, actually, we got to raise wages for the, even though we're not legally required to, we live in a market economy, we got to recruit and retain workers, so we got to bump up pay. So those spillover effects or those ripple effects or those indirect effects happen. They're very real. They affect millions of workers. At the same time, they kind of like drop off pretty quickly when you're talking like $4 above the new minimum wage. So they're there, but then they kind of like die out pretty quickly. So they don't really go up to the median wage, but they do affect a lot of workers because this is a very thick part of the wage distribution. You have a lot of workers earning low pay.
1: This seems like it would be a pretty good political issue if you ran on it, if maybe this was the goal.
0: I mean, I think it's a very, you know, everybody knows this, but it's still underappreciated, is that when we're talking about the cost of living being too high, it is too high, but it's too high relative to what? And that's to your income. That's to your wages that you're paid, the earnings that you get through whether you're, you know, a small business owner or whether you work for an employer. You have some income and you have expenses. And the cost of living is too high relative to your income. And if you want to pick a single thing that we could do to mitigate that kind of affordability crisis, that cost of living issue for millions of workers, the easiest thing that you could do, the simplest thing that would make things much more affordable for tens of millions of workers would be to raise the minimum wage. It's not going to solve all problems, just like we said earlier. is that raising the minimum wage going to help like the typical middle class worker? Probably not that much. But there are a lot of people who earn less than middle class wages,
1: right,
0: who need a pay increase, deserve a pay increase, and we could give it to them.
1: And also, you know, when I get into conversations with my red hat friends who don't believe that there should be a minimum wage,
0: yeah,
1: of which oddly enough, there are some, the argument then becomes, well, you know, you don't like paying taxes. You don't like the government giving out welfare or health insurance or heating assistance or any of that. Why are we subsidizing low road employers where a lot of these people work? Seems like you claim you're paying your bills. Why not let people who work earn the rewards of work and be able to make their own way? Seems like some good messaging out of that as well.
0: I think that's correct because the money is there. We have the money. Employers have for decades figured out how to adjust to higher wage increases or just higher expenses generally. You know, their power bill goes up,
1: yeah,
0: their taxes go up, their labor costs go up. You know, it's like, I get it. It's unfortunate that you got to pay, but we live in a society where we need to make sure that people have a decent standard of living. And this is something that you can do that doesn't actually cost a lot of jobs. It is actually a policy that can improve the efficiency of the economy and increase the welfare of low wage and low income families.
1: You know, I was reading an article over at Fortune, I think it was last week, where they were talking about that nobody really knew how raises were given or merit,
0: yeah,
1: pay was happening. They just had no idea. The invisible hand was missing completely. And it turned out to be more just a lot of hodgepodgery without any real policy or thought process behind it. Which, you know, made me go, you know, that whole argument that we believed or we've been sold that there's a natural wage,
0: right,
1: and that the invisible hand and the market has decided this. It seems like policy plays a lot more into standard of living for working people than just some invisible hand.
0: I think that's absolutely right. And it's a very important lesson that, you know, we have been taught, like you have said, or there's been a pretty concerted propaganda effort to convince people that their wages are kind of like it's automatically determined by some law of the market. Or, you know, that's one story. Another story is it just depends on how productive you are. You're more productive, you get higher wages. That's it, you know? And the combination of those two things, there is some truth to that. We do live in a market economy. Your wage is in some way related to your productivity, but that relationship can be rather weak. And also, employers have a lot of latitude to set wages.
1: Yep.
0: It is not the case that if an employer lowers somebody's wage or pays a lower wage a little bit, all of their workers are going to leave and find another job. Employers have a lot of power in the employer-employment relationship, and they use that power
1: to suppress
0: workers' wages. And the minimum wage is just a way to correct that.
1: Now, look, as a union guy, I think every worker should be in a union. Every worker should be fighting for better wages, hours, conditions. No one should be making the minimum, at least in my view. So to me, this is part of a discussion. The last question I've got for you, though, is whenever I bring up minimum wage in this whole pitch, it then becomes, well, you know, Rick, AI's coming, automation's coming.
0: Yeah, yeah.
1: Robots are going to replace everyone making minimum wage, so we can't ask for too much now. And my response has always been, if it's coming anyway,
0: yeah,
1: you know, why would we not demand now some piece of the pie while it's still there? It's like telling me, no, you can't have that piece of cherry pie because at some point it'll be gone.
0: Yeah, I think that's the correct framing. And maybe it's another way to put it is that automation is happening. It's always happening. Technological change is a fact. Sometimes it's good. Sometimes it's bad. Now, it turns out that the minimum wage actually plays little to no role in that. People have studied this very carefully. for example. People have looked at McDonald's, for example, in places that are raised versus not raised the minimum wage. In both of those places, there's a lot of automation that's happening, but it's unrelated to the minimum wage increase.
1: I just find it amazing that some of the most profitable companies in this country, some of these behemoth companies, I look at fast food, they pay wages that workers have to go asking for handouts from our government just to put food on their own table, while you've got CEOs making tens of millions of dollars. It's a crazy distribution of wealth system that I'm hoping at some point we find some sanity on. But Ben, I appreciate the time. Great work over there at the Economic Policy Institute. Hope folks will check out this report over at epi.org. Ben Zipperer, thanks so much.
0: Thanks for having me on.
1: Want to hear your thoughts? Email me, rick@thericksmithshow.com. Should we be talking about raising the minimum wage? Is Ben right? Tie it to the median wage and forget about it? Want to hear your thoughts? rick@thericksmithshow.com. Right back. Stick around. I'm Rick Smith, and this is Labor History in Two. On this day in labor history, the year was 1947. That was the day that Secretary of State George Marshall delivered a speech at Harvard University. In his speech, Marshall made a call for the United States to send assistance to European countries devastated by World War II. He declared, quote, "The truth of the matter is that Europe's requirements for the next 3 or 4 years of foreign food and other essential products, principally from America, are so much greater than her present ability to pay that she must have substantial additional help or face economic, social, and political deterioration of a very grave character." His speech became the basis for the European Recovery Program, or what became known as the Marshall Plan. The goal of the plan was to boost the morale of the Europeans while strengthening trade ties between the U.S. and Europe. There was great fear among leaders in the United States that economic instability would cause European countries to turn towards communism. Through the Marshall Plan, the United States sent aid in the form of grants, loans, and technical assistance. Much of the money went to purchase food and manufactured goods produced in the United States and sent to Europe. This demand helped to keep the American economy booming. In all, more than $13 billion in aid was sent to 16 European countries. Some European labor unions objected to American intervention in Europe as part of the plan. This caused contention between different European labor organizations. As some unions affiliated more closely with the communists, others aligned themselves with the West. The Cold War had taken its toll on labor solidarity. Labor History in Two brought to you by the Illinois Labor History Society and The Rick Smith Show. For more information, go to laborhistoryin2.com.
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1: So the Trump administration's, what's the word they're using? Diverting $90 million from the national parks, you know, Yellowstone, Yosemite, our national treasures, because we got to cover the fireworks bill. We've got to cover the repairs for the fountain, the reflecting pool, all that. We got a lot of cleaning up to do, because our guy has kind of screwed everything up. And then there's this. I gotta play this, because this is one of those things where you go,
3: I just had this done. You're getting a first glimpse, but that's your size compared. So those are among the tallest buildings in the world, including the Empire State Building, World Trade Center, Sears Tower, Chicago. So if you lay it on its side, you'd take two or three of them to fill it in, because the width is almost 200 feet wide.
1: He's comparing the reflecting pool to skyscrapers. He's in the Oval Office. The world's on fire. The ceasefire with Iran hanging by a thread. His own party freaking out about the cost of war. And this guy's babbling about a swimming pool like a drunk HOA president who just discovered PowerPoint. Our pool is bigger than skyscrapers. That's actually the title of the chart that they paid someone to make up. Not here's how we're going to end the war. Not here's how we're going to keep your kid from getting shipped overseas. No, no. Our pool is bigger than skyscrapers. It's like a 9-year-old boy discovering scale diagrams and never emotionally matured past it. We've got the Empire State Building. But we've got the reflecting pool, and Grandpa's in the Oval Office doing show and tell while people are dying. And I have to ask, how stupid is he? Or more to the point, how stupid do they think we are? While he's comparing water features to office towers, he's also quietly signing executive orders on customs and protections for civil servants, which, if you've been paying attention, and I hope you have been, usually means protections for the people who want to purge them and turn them into at-will political hostages. But hey, don't look at that. Look at our shiny pool chart. Look at the very special material they're using. It's always leaked since 1922, he tells us. It's like he's flipping a distressed property in Queens instead of presiding over a global crisis. Then he does the thing he can't resist. He drags Martin Luther King Jr. into it. Standing in the shadow of the Lincoln Memorial, the most famous civil rights leader in American history, echoed over the pool. He goes, yeah, that was great, but have you seen my crowd size? The million people I had, the same amount of people. He's literally side-by-siding his January 6th rally with the I Have a Dream speech. I don't know where to go with that. And this isn't just narcissism. It's weaponized stupidity. It's the insistence that reality itself has shrunk down to fit into his ego. Crowd sizes, pool sizes, building sizes, everything is measured. How's the best way? Everything seems to be a measuring contest for this guy who has never really emotionally graduated from my toy's bigger than your toy. Meanwhile, negotiations over a war are, in his own words, something he might think about. Not too concerned about. Like he's talking about a run to Home Depot, not the fate of human beings. And the part is the press is playing along here, dutifully writing down the pool specs, taking pictures of the chart. I got the pictures of the chart. Writing cute little anecdotes as if this is some, you know, we're screwed. So the question is, I guess, how stupid is he, or you know, how stupid are we? I can't. I hope you can. This is one of those moments, folks. But I want to hear your thoughts. Email me, rick@therickssmithshow.com. Miss any portion of the program, grab the podcast. And as always, thanks so much for being here. We'll see you back here next time.
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1: I'm Rick Smith.
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1: And this is Labor History in 2. This day in labor history, the year was 1938. That was the day the Keene Mountain coal mine exploded near Grundy, Virginia. Described as a flame-belching volcano, the explosion killed 45 and injured 3 more. It is considered one of the worst mining disasters in the history of Virginia. One surviving miner described the scene saying, quote, "I saw coal-carrying cars, motors, slate, and timbers spouted as if from a cannon." The state mine inspector determined the miners had been killed instantly. The mine had just opened the year before and produced 40 railroad cars of coal a day. But the mine was also owned by the Red Jacket Coal Company. In Mingo County, West Virginia, years earlier, Red Jacket had been a key player in keeping the UMWA out, making its employees sign yellow dog contracts and winning injunctions against union organizing. As a member of the Williamson Coal Operators Association, Red Jacket contributed to the hostile anti-union environment that created the conditions for the Mate Juan Massacre and the Battle of Blair Mountain in the early 20s. They called in Baldwin Phelps detectives to start evicting Mate Juan strikers from company housing. In the aftermath of the 1938 explosion, new mine safety regulations were demanded. The inspectors were finally given the legal right to conduct inspections over the protest of mine owners in 1941. However, there was no power to enforce the new regulations. The Phipps family commemorated the disaster in its 1965 song, Red Jacket Mine.

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2: A $31,000 medical bill, a four-week delay for a critical test. 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Welcome to Code WAC, where we break down how healthcare really works in America and what it means for you and your family. 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
3: I had a set of specialized diagnostic tests at a cancer center in Seattle. 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
1: And welcome, brothers, sisters, working class heroes. This is the Rick Smith Show. Thanks so much for being here today on the big program. Lots to get to, lots to talk about. Bloomberg News had an interesting headline. Trump order makes it easier to fire agency staffers at will. Yes, we're making the federal government an at-will state. Oh, that, you know, if dear leader doesn't like you, out you go. Because as we said during the 2024 election, the one thing that they're going to do is bring patronage back in a big way. We're making patronage great again. And understand, Trump isn't reforming government. He's building a political protection racket for corporations by turning the federal workforce into a terrified, obedient punching bag for the billionaire class. This is not by accident. It's the plan. It's what we've been saying has been the plan all along. And workers, all of us, you, me, public, private, top, bottom, doesn't matter. We are the targets. So let's start with the federal workers. Start there first, because that's the test lab for this moment. Trump has dragged out his supercharged Schedule F purge plan, brought that out of the grave, slapped a new label on it, and is going agency by agency to strip career civil servants of job protections so they can be fired at a whim. Didn't know your favorite Trump executive order? Unforgivable, to the curb with you. You do your job too well there, buddy. You enforce the law too aggressively. You protect whistleblowers. You tell the truth instead of parroting the talking points of the administration. Suddenly you're now disloyal, and you know what that means? You gotta go. Out the door with you. And that Bloomberg piece that I flagged, well, it's gonna make it easier to fire agency staffers at will. It's just one more brick in their wall. And now they call it accountability. It's not accountability. It's political intimidation. We've seen this in other places. Think Germany, 1930s. He already rescinded protections put in place after his first term, and has been moving tens of thousands of positions into those at-will categories. Why? Because he wants loyalists. And again, this is what Project 2025 was about. This is what it's what caught my attention. They were saying, look, we want people to come apply with us. We will properly vet everyone, which means give us your social media passwords. Let us make sure you're sufficiently loyal. And those are the people that they're ready to hire. So now you're going to make all of these employees at will, and that means no right to appeal, no due process, no independent civil service. It's a loyalty test. You're not serving the public anymore. You're serving dear leader or whatever billionaire happens to be, you know, whispering in his ear this week. And then he hands Musk a shiny new efficiency mandate. You know, efficiency, Department of Government efficiency over the entire federal workforce. And we all know what efficiency means in this crowd. It means fire people. It means crush unions. It means outsource works. It means funnel contracts to friends. And oh, by the way, steal everything that's not nailed down. And you'll go, but, you know, I'm in the private sector. Why should I care what happens to some GS-13 in D.C.? Because those somebodies are the ones who write, enforce, and defend the rules that keep you from getting killed on the job, stiffed on your paycheck, or fired for wanting to organize a union. If the OSHA inspector knows he can be canned for writing up the wrong company, do you really think he's going to do the most thorough investigation? If the NLRB attorney knows her boss can be purged for issuing the wrong complaint, going to hesitate a bit before bringing a case. That fear, that chilling effect trickles down into every inspection, every investigation, every enforcement decision, everything that these folks do. And it's human nature. And just to make sure the cops on the beat are doubly muzzled, their judicial allies are raising the bar for workers even higher. And I look at this Sixth Circuit case that basically tells the NLRB, you don't get to act fast anymore because not going to let you, because you're not going to be able to presume that unions are harmed when bosses break the law. No, you've got to prove it. And in excruciating detail while the organizing drive bleeds out. That's basically a green light to every union-busting CEO in this country. Stall, delay. And by the time the ruling comes down, the union's dead and they've won. And this is the kicker. This didn't start with Trump. Reagan firing the PATCO workers, the air traffic controllers back in 81. That was the shot heard across the boardroom. Every CEO in America said, we can go to war with our workers. And the government's got your back. And since then, it's been one long march. Union-busting consultants, permanent replacement of strikers, right-to-work laws, forced arbitration, gutted overtime, gig contracts instead of actual jobs. And now Trump is the guy who stopped pretending that they care and is taking the muzzle off the boss class and demanding the last guardrails of accountability that kept those greedy you-know-whats even somewhat vaguely in check. The mitts are off. So when Trump and his cronies talk about draining the swamp and restoring accountability, what they mean is fire the people who enforce the law and free up the people who break it. Simple. Federal workers today, you, me, us tomorrow. Public sector workers today, private sector workers tomorrow. And look, the private sector's been getting beat up since the Reagan years. But if they can turn federal government workers, if they can turn the federal government into a union-busting at-will hellscape, the private sector boss in this country is going to say, well, if it's good enough for them, it's good enough for the president.

0: they do. And Kentucky was the perfect example. They took power, and the first thing they did, the first day, they woke up early, got to work early so that they could pass No Rights at Work. Because that's what's so important. It's about silencing and muzzling you and your ability to fight for better wages, hours, and conditions. At a time where we got a guy who may already be a trillionaire. Let that sink in for a minute. The guy who's talking about efficiency and government efficiency and, you know, we got to get rid of those workers, probably already a trillionaire. And oh, the kicker? Probably pays a lower tax rate than you or me. It's kind of frightening. But it's the system that they've created for us. And we can change it. We're going to have to change it. That's why elections matter. Want to hear your thoughts? Email me, rick@therickSmithShow.com. I want a defense. Any of this good for you? I want to hear it. Right back. I'm Rick Smith, and this is Labor History in 2. On this day in labor history, the year was 1979. That was the day that leaders from the retail clerks and the Amalgamated Meat Cutters unions began two-day special conventions to discuss merging their organizations. The result was the forming of the United Food and Commercial Workers. The retail clerks could trace their history all the way back to 1888. They had a strong tradition of effectively using boycotts as a tool to improve wages, hours, and working conditions for their members. The meat cutters also had a long storied history, reaching all the way back to 1897. The union had weathered a series of hard-fought strikes in Chicago's stockyards. With their nearly century-long history of organizing workers, it was not surprising that the new UFCW quickly became a force to be reckoned with in the U.S. labor movement. Since its founding, several other unions have merged under the UFCW umbrella. In 2003, UFCW began a strike over health care benefits for grocery store workers in Southern California. Nearly 80,000 workers at 900 stores were part of the strike and lockout. The strike lasted nearly half a year. Grocery store owners were determined to reduce worker benefits. One of their motivations was to compete with chains like Walmart, whose anti-union positions provide few benefits or protections for their workers. The strike ended in a compromise settlement. It became clear in 2003, with companies such as Walmart pushing out smaller grocery chains, that grocery retail workers are at the front lines of today's labor struggles. Today, UFCW represents more than 1.3 million workers in the U.S., mostly in the grocery, retail store, and food processing industries.
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2: 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Now, here is Rick Smith.
0: So, spending a little time over on Jackson Lewis's website, and yes, I do occasionally read Jackson Lewis's website, one of the biggest union-busting law firms in the country, and they are just tickled pink over the fact that the Sixth Circuit has come up with this. Well, I guess this new standard, their headline reads, Sixth Circuit raises standard for NLRB injunctions and rejects presumed irreparable harm. And I'm like, what is this? And as I read through it, what it appears is it's going to make it harder for the labor board to step in when the boss breaks the law. Pretty simple. And if they refuse to deal with a union, refuses to negotiate that first contract or do, I guess, anything, even when the boss clearly violates workers' rights, the board apparently, and I'm going to get to this in a minute, has to jump through a bunch of extra hoops to prove something called irreparable harm. So if you can't prove irreparable harm, well, no harm, no foul, no, I guess no blood is not where we're going. And I got to tell you, I think this is going to give management a huge upper hand to spend more time beating up on we the working people and helping to work. Given the fact that they're already spending $1.5 billion busting unions, according to EPI, the Economic Policy Institute, this, again, our courts seem to be, well, on the wrong side. And here to share some thoughts on, well, what this is, what this means, and,
1: what we should be paying attention to. I've asked Eric Fink to come.

0: shares up lots. Eric is an associate professor of law at the Elon Law School, one of my go-to guys on the labor front. Eric, thanks for taking time for us.
1: Rick, thanks again for having me.
0: So walk me through what this means. I'm reading through some of this stuff and I'm going, yeah, not a lawyer, don't play one on TV. What's this going to mean? What does this Sixth Circuit decision mean?
1: So let me take a step back, you know, because, you know, your question especially is about this irreparable harm. You know, in a normal legal case, forget the NLRB for a minute. If you got any other kind of lawsuit, an injunction, I think people know, this is something, a preliminary injunction especially. This is where you go to the court, and instead of asking the court for money, you ask the court to order the defendant to do something or sometimes to stop doing something. And that's often something you ask for the court to do in the meanwhile until the court fully decides the case. And then at the end, the court can give whatever remedy, money or otherwise. In some cases, the ultimate remedy is you have to do this. You have to stop doing that. Okay. So in a normal case, the plaintiff who's asking for this injunction, one of the things they do have to prove is what we call irreparable harm. And what that means is, if we went through a whole lawsuit and the plaintiff shows that the defendant, let's say, breached the contract, okay, would money not be enough to resolve the problem, to put the plaintiff whole, right? That's what they mean. Irreparable harm means a normal, you know, award of money is not sufficient. So in normal lawsuits, that is the standard. And, you know, the Sixth Circuit is, in other words, you know, meek defense a little bit. They're not pulling this out of nowhere. What they're saying is the usual injunction standard, they say, should apply to the labor board. Now, here's why I think this is questionable. And here's why, you know, the labor board, you know, has thought it was questionable. And it's this question of essentially presumed harm. You know, a big difference between cases under the Labor Act and a, you know, say a breach of contract suit or even a, you know, a contract grievance under a collective bargaining agreement, you're not usually getting money damages, right? The remedy, the board works in a different way and the Labor Act works in a different way. And especially in the case where the injunction is an order for the employer to bargain in good faith, right? That's the big kind of injunction we get. The union's been recognized, it's been certified, and the employer just refuses to bargain. That's an unfair labor practice. The labor board can go to federal court in extraordinary circumstances and get an order. You must sit down and negotiate, right? That's an injunction. Well, there is no money remedy. If the violation that the employer is committing is they're refusing to recognize and deal with the union, money doesn't solve the problem. Some kind of injunctive relief is essentially the standard remedy. And if that's the case, then having the heightened standard that you have in, say, a breach of contract case or a trespassing case or some ordinary lawsuit, that just is sort of beside the point, right? It's a different circumstance. Right. And there's a certain sense in which the fact that the employer is committing unfair labor practices, that is harm. That's per se harm. And the fact that that may not have an obvious dollar value is just beside the point. So I know that's a long explanation, but it's a weird, this happens to combine my two areas, civil procedure and labor law. So I'm kind of into it.
0: No, this is important because, you know, look, I've said for years now, and you can agree or disagree, that if I'm at Jackson Lewis or some other union busting law firm, I'm going to advise my client, the employer, to obviously break the law because the penalties are so pathetic. And all of these options to delay and stall and drag out to give more time to harass and intimidate and hold captive audience meetings and do all the things that $1.5 billion of union busting money spent every year does. So it seems to me, again, where we working people are looking to our government, our court system for some justice, some fairness, some relief, that it just ain't there.
1: No, exactly. And this is why, I mean, this brings in all sorts of things that have been going on in the courts in the past couple of years that have been both attacking you know, in the labor context, making it harder for the labor movement, and also for all sorts of other movements, environmental protection, all sorts of other things. You know, Congress passed the Labor Act, and they established the Labor Board as an agency to be experts, to have expertise, and to give them the discretion to kind of develop the policy to advance the intent of allowing workers to form unions and, you know, requiring employers to bargain. The problem is that in this Loper-Bright case, you know, recently, the courts have kind of stepped back from deferring to the expertise of these agencies. You know, my view is this is a classic case where it makes sense.
0: Right.
1: You know, courts shouldn't really be delving into this stuff so much. You know, the labor board should have the discretion to figure this out, and they can exercise that discretion as far as where's the evidence of the irreparable harm. The labor board has years and years of experience seeing precisely that employers play from the standard playbook that comes from a few law firms, right? It's published, right? And it's, you know, stall and delay. And there is no better remedy for that. So it's not arbitrary. But what the court here is doing is saying, we're no longer going to defer to the labor board's view that in their experience, this is a persistent problem and it inherently damages. We know what happens.
0: Right.
1: When the employers pull these stunts, organizing collapses. That's been so well documented by, you know, labor academics.
0: Yeah, you fire one person and there's a chilling effect across the whole bargaining unit.
1: Exactly.
0: Absolutely.
1: Refusal to bargain, firing, all these obvious unfair labor practices, which, as you said, you know, it seemed, you know, I think a lot of people in the movement really do believe, and I think with good reason, that the employer lawyers, if they're not directly advising to do this, they're kind of with a wink and a nudge suggesting, hey, if you do this, nothing really serious is going to happen to you. That's the classic scenario that an injunction should be for.
0: And that's why this is so caught my attention. Because look, I've got a lot of my Teamster brothers who are coming at me saying, well, you know, you had a problem with Sean O'Brien cozying up, you know, doing the thumbs up with Donald Trump. And, you know, Sean O'Brien's trying to get, you know, Republicans on board on labor things. And look, to his credit, you know, Josh Hawley and a couple others have come on board with this Faster Labor Contracts Act. But I got to tell you, is it might be helpful. But, you know, understand the Employee Free Choice Act during the George W. Bush years was a compromised bill that they thought Republicans would sign on to. And the Faster Labor Contracts Act is one third of what that was. So it seems to me the people who should be pushing bold ideas, you know, visionary, revolutionary, working class ideas are going with not even half measures, but in this case, a third measure. And I look at this decision and I go, look, even if we got that, what are the chances that it helps? Because, well, you still haven't fixed any of the real problems.
1: Yeah. No, I agree. Again, it's weird because we're sort of going backwards, right? You know, we went through 4 years where we had a labor board that had some real dynamic, you know, pro-labor folks on it and was taking some, I think, appropriately aggressive positions and advancing the ball under the existing law, still not getting the things that the Free Choice Act, you know, should have added. Now, not only is the current labor board working to undo all of those positive changes in the last administration, but now the courts are making it harder. And now in the legislative arena, we're asking for less than we were asking for before. That's, you know, again, I'm with you. The faster contract legislation, it's a good thing. It's an important thing. It will help, but it doesn't help all the things that happened before the refusal to bargain. It doesn't help with, you know, all this vast sum of money going into union busting. Most of that happens long before the employer gets to the point of refusing to bargain. And this bill won't help any of that. So, yeah, it's good. And it's good if you can get enough Republicans to sign on to make it pass. And then hopefully, you know, if that's the scenario, how it plays out, maybe you use that. Now you've got some momentum. Maybe you.
0: Sure. No, look, I'm not saying don't pass it. But the
1: concern is they're going to say, look, we gave you this. We're not giving you any more.
0: And that's my concern. Yeah. But here's my other concern. And again, you're the legal expert here. Mm-hmm. This Supreme Court seems like there's nothing on the workers' side of the pendulum that has any permanence. Everything, we seem to be going backward in every frame in what built the most prosperous working class in the history of humanity. I've talked for the last several years that we're watching the evisceration of the 20th century and what built that prosperity for workers. And this court seems to be, for all of John Roberts, I just call balls and strikes, seems to be really radical on some of these fronts. So I don't even know that if you pass that, it holds.
1: Yeah, that's the other thing. You know, they're totally selective with what they do with statutes, you know. And I'm with you. I have no confidence that, you know, this Congress could pass whether this more limited bill or the broader Free Choice Act. I don't know that there's any special careful way to word that this Supreme Court, if they feel like it, five of them will say this is somehow unconstitutional, you know. And they no longer seem to care very much about the logic of that, you know.
0: And we still haven't gotten to the end of June yet.
1: We can't let that stop us, right? The legislative process is there. We've got to use it, and we've got to force them to do this. And maybe that energizes people when they see, wow, you know. But it is frustrating, and it requires tremendous investment of resources, you know, for a labor movement that just, you know, it's putting out fires all the time. So, yeah.
0: So let me ask you this, because, you know, again, you know, I've talked to a couple of people about this and nobody had heard about it. You were the first person I reached out to that said, oh yeah, I got this. These kind of decisions, these kind of things happen all the time where workers don't really understand, you know, what just happened. How big of a deal is this, or is this just another one of those death of a thousand paper cut scenarios?
1: I think this one does fall under the thousand paper cuts. You know, it's not something that's going to affect, you know, the labor board does not regularly go for these injunctions, you know, that they already treat this as something unusual. It's a big deal in those cases. It's going to make it even harder. But I mean, your broader point, people really don't understand. We've got this whole legal framework. It's very complicated and technical. Even a lot of lawyers, you know, who don't specialize in this, don't quite understand it. It really affects the lives of working people, but it's very hard. It's not because working people aren't smart enough to understand it. It's because it's very opaque, very abstract. And people have, it's a big problem. If the point of the Labor Act is to let people organize, it's a big problem if they aren't able to have confidence that they have those rights and that those rights will be effective, or if they're worried that they won't be effective.
0: No, that's an excellent point. And, you know, for me, I'm looking at, you know, this November, I'm looking at 2028 as we go down the road to the next presidential election, and what Democrats and hopefully some sane, rational Republicans who break away from the MAGA hold do to try and make a prosperous working class once again, because affordability still seems to be a big thing. My red hat friends are not thrilled with the current economy. And I think right now, willing to listen to policies that might make their lives better. So I see an opportunity for bold, visionary leadership with ideas that really could, much like the New Deal era, move us in a direction that will give workers a real opportunity to fight for better wages, hours, conditions.
1: Yeah, I hope so.
0: Yeah, we'll see. Again, but, you know, again, one third of the Employee Free Choice Act, which, again, was a compromise. But, Eric, as always, I appreciate the expertise, the information, and I look forward to talking to you again real soon.
1: Rick, always happy to be here. Take it easy.
0: Thanks so much. Our good friend,
1: but
0: Eric.
1: Take it.
0: Our good friend Eric Fink, associate law professor there at Elon Law School. I want to hear your thoughts. Again, more of these decisions that keep coming down, more of these death of a thousand paper cut scenarios. How much more do we take? I want to hear your thoughts. Rick at the RickSmithShow.com. Right back.
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3: We're looking at upwards of 1.5 billion barrels of oil that were supposed to be produced this year across the Middle East that now will not be. And that's increasingly a best case scenario.
4: Oil industry warns inventory is running dangerously low as Donald Trump's little excursion in Iran continues into its fourth month.
5: In some places, the mercury is a whopping 16 degrees Celsius or 29 degrees Fahrenheit higher than the average for this time of year.
4: Historic heat wave in Europe shatters temperature records. Plus, a whole bunch of stuff that happened while we were out.
6: All of that stuff and more straight ahead from BradBlog.com. I'm Brad Friedman.
4: And I'm Desi Doyen.
6: Stand by for 6 minutes of independent green news, politics, analysis, and snarky comment.
7: People are spending more on gas, but they're also spending more on everything else. And I think that that's a sign that you would see when people are optimistic about the future.
6: Yes, it's also a sign you would see when gas prices have gone through the roof along with inflation. Kevin Hassett, director of Donald Trump's National Economic Council. This is your Green News Report. Okay, Desi Doyen. I know you got a lot to get to. We've been gone for a week, so have at it.
4: All right. First up, while we were out, the U.S.-Israeli war on Iran remained in stalemate, despite Donald Trump's repetitive claims that a deal is, quote, very close. On Monday, global oil prices spiked once again after Iran halted the negotiations in the wake of ongoing U.S. and Israeli missile strikes. Because of the closure of the Strait of Hormuz, roughly 1.5 billion barrels of oil has been permanently removed from the market this year, according to oil commodities expert Rory Johnston. And many nations are not going back.
3: Countries that have been hit hardest by this, countries across Asia, are also the ones that were electrifying their fleets fastest prior to the war. And I think that if anything, this is going to boost those efforts and kind of redouble efforts to electrify and diversify away from this risk.
6: Well, that's good.
4: ExxonMobil warns that oil inventories will hit dangerously low levels in just weeks. Goldman Sachs on Monday projected that rising energy prices will persist through at least the end of this year, continuing to erode household spending power.
6: So most importantly, no matter how little oil is on the market, ExxonMobil will continue to make record profits.
4: Yes, they will.
6: Oh, good.
4: While we were out in Europe and the UK, an exceptionally early, deadly heat wave shattered temperature records for the month of May, in some places by as much as 29 degrees Fahrenheit, higher than average for this time of year, straining electric grids. London hit a record 95 degrees. Spain and France topped 100 degrees.
6: Yikes.
4: It's very dangerous because most buildings in Europe don't have air conditioning and are not designed for 21st century heat extremes. Scientists say that heat waves are becoming hotter, longer, and more frequent due to human-caused climate change, which the UN climate chief called, quote, a brutal reminder of the costs of global warming caused by burning fossil fuels.
6: And they're happening in the month of May?
4: Yes. While we were out in Washington State, 11 workers were killed in a chemical tank explosion at a paper manufacturer. Meanwhile, in Southern California, just a few miles away from Disneyland, a different massive chemical tank nearly exploded, forcing the evacuations of some 40,000 residents. Both incidents came in the wake of the Federal Chemical Safety Board issuing a warning over the Trump administration's disaster policy, saying the administration is taking, quote, a significant step backwards in preventing chemical disasters.
6: Yep, that sounds like them.
4: In other news, Donald Trump rescinded several 50-year-old executive orders that had restricted off-road vehicle use on fragile public lands. The new orders are intended to boost drilling and logging.
6: Of course.
4: The Trump Securities and Exchange Commission moved to repeal a Biden-era rule requiring large public companies to inform their investors of climate-related risks to their businesses. The Trump EPA doubled down on its efforts to make America polluted again by moving to postpone enforcement of Biden-era vehicle pollution limits. And the Trump Labor Department weakened Biden-era heat rules intended to protect workers from excessive heat exposure. Finally, a bit of good news. While we were out, a new study concluded that thanks to the explosive growth in clean energy technologies like wind, solar, and batteries, what used to be considered the worst-case climate change scenario now appears to have been averted. Climate science deniers like Donald Trump lied about the study, pretending to not understand the concept of the word scenario. However, researchers warn that humanity is still on a dangerous trajectory and must move faster away from burning climate-warming fossil fuels.
6: Well, that's good news, I think. I'll take it. For much more on all of these stories and the ones we couldn't get to today, check out our website at greennews.bradblog.com. Find, follow, and share us planet-wide on the social medias at Green News Report. I'm Brad Friedman.
4: And I'm Desi Doyen.
6: And this has been your Green News Report.
8: It could be worse.
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8: It could be worse.
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0: are people who want the country to be praised as perfect. Mm-hmm. They don't want any flaws to be described in the history of the United States. And they want, as you said, to present America as this sort of conquering hero of a nation, but also they're whiny little bitches. Mm-hmm. Everything, if you say that Stephen Miller is ugly, which is a fact, they cry and whine and, oh my God, you're so mean. They want to be treated as children, right? Yeah. As they're bratty little children. They want to be praised. They want to be petted. They want you to be pleasured to be in their presence. They want to come to the cookout, but then they want to like lock all the black and brown people up in a concentration camp at cookout.
1: Amen, Joy Reid.
2: That's right.
1: Amen. Yeah. It is 7 minutes after the hour. 323-410-0458 is the number. I'm Jody Hamilton, sitting in for Ms. Miller, who is on vacation this week. And look, we have Tara Devlin from Tara Busters. Yay!
2: Yay, Tara!
1: Yippee! Hi. Thank you so much for being on with me today. I really appreciate it.
3: Thank you. Thank you so much for inviting me. It's an honor.
1: So let's talk about James Tallarico and Ken Paxton.
3: Yes,
1: because I know you have some thoughts on them. And it's just, he is so awful. I can't believe that he got the nomination because, like we said earlier, it was an open primary. So a lot of Democrats went to the runoffs to say, do him because most likely he's going to lose. Because I think had it been a closed primary, Cornyn might have squeaked it out.
3: Right. But this is good news for us because Paxton is a crook and his own party knows that. They impeached him, as everybody knows. He is a very disgusting person. Mm-hmm. And they're, you know, in Tallarico, they are really afraid of Tallarico because he's a real Christian and he's a real servant of the people. And there's a record to prove that. So that Republicans have nothing. If you saw Paxton's acceptance speech, it was just like he had his own burn book.
1: Yeah.
3: You know, like, what's her name? Bondi, right?
1: Pam Bondi, yeah.
3: Yeah. And he's Talafrico. He's a vegan. Like, who cares?
1: Exactly.
3: Does this put food on people's table?
1: Right.
3: Does this put gas in your car? Does this unify this country? Absolutely not. That's what also makes me sick, because they beat up trans people. And, you know, trans people show more courage getting out of bed in the morning than all of the entire Republican Party could ever muster in 1,000 lifetimes. That's for sure. And they still live their lives in the hostile environment that they're creating. And this too shall pass. When the future looks back on this time, the Republicans are not going to come out looking well.
2: You're absolutely right.
3: Yeah, they're going to look disgusting. Just like when we look back on the 20th century fascists that they admire so much, same thing. Mm-hmm. People are going to be appalled. Because one day being trans is just going to, it's not going to matter.
1: Right.
3: Nobody, who cares? You know, some people are born, you know, your brain, your gender identity is not in your pee-pee.
1: Right.
3: It's in your brain.
1: Right.
3: And if all the chemical reaction, I mean, it makes sense that sometimes things don't quite match. We need help in this life. You know, thank God we have glasses. I wouldn't be able to see.
1: Right.
3: What if we came out? You know, it's the same thing with trans people. So it's really dehumanizing for all of us. It's not just trans people, because I think they hurt the entire society with this horrible. I mean, we're all suffering from some form of PTSD, I believe, the whole country.
1: Yeah.
3: And it gets worse with the Republicans. The more this maladministration goes on, the more we see that they have nothing to offer, that it's all pejoratives, it's all name calling. Mm-hmm. You know, he goes at his rallies. Oh, he came up with this. How do you like this one? How do you like that, Democrat? You know, what is happening? And the whole world is looking at us. And it's really embarrassing, too, to be an American now.
2: Yeah,
3: it's
1: absolutely.
3: A joke.
1: Absolutely.
3: The whole thing is a joke. It's but it's not really funny.
1: Right.
3: You know, what Joy Reid just said about their babies, it's really true. The whole thing is juvenile, the name calling. Mm-hmm. Oh, he's eating kale.
1: So?
3: What the? Exactly. It's so, it's demeaning to the people who are applauding too. That's the other thing. I'm like, how come people can applaud? That kind of gets me depressed that there are people applauding, but you know, there are, as we know, 35% of the human people are authoritarian followers.
1: Yeah.
3: So that's why his approval rating never goes below 35%. There'll always be that base that wants a big daddy to save them from the scary, complex world of others who don't know their place.
1: Mm-hmm.
3: That's what it's about. Because, you know, democracy takes a level of maturity to function in a free democratic society.
1: Yeah.
3: And we could see they don't have that maturity. You know, it takes maturity. We're a multiracial liberal democracy. They don't like that.
1: Right.
3: So they really don't. So we got a lot of work to do, but we really have the message, and we have we're on the right side of history and decency and dignity, and we just need to grasp it and run with it, I believe.
1: I agree. In fact, I was telling everybody in the hour one, I believe it was, I read a story this morning that the Minnesota GOP was having their like local kind of convention right now, and they had 10 seconds of silence for Derek Chauvin.
3: Oh, no.
1: Yeah.
3: Oh, no. Oh, no. You see, this is revisionist history. It's just like the Nazis did. You know, they had their Hearst vessel, and and the MAGAs have Ashley Babbitt. It's
1: right.
3: The same thing. So they create this mythos around now. Of course, they're trying to rewrite January 6th as this heroic event. But we all saw it unfold with our own eyes. It's really horrible. Like, and that's the other thing. When I think about the people who voted for Trump, it is a disgrace that they gave him the power to preside over our 250th anniversary.
1: Yeah.
3: When they're all confused about what America is supposed to be about. I mean, George Washington would be appalled.
1: Yes.
3: And all the flaws and hypocrisies that the founders, I mean, they were men of their time, of course. But George Washington really was the father of this country, because there were numerous times that he had to tamp down rebellion against the Congress. For example, the Newburgh conspiracy. When I was in basic training, it's in our initial soldier handbook, our entry handbook, is all about and you have to study it. And one of the parts is the Newburgh conspiracy.
1: Mm-hmm.
3: How George Washington had to remind the officers in the Continental Army that they were fighting for more than just their paychecks. They were fighting for an idea of liberty and freedom and self-governance, and because they hadn't been paid in years.
1: Mm-hmm.
3: So they were going to march on Congress and take it over, and put George Washington as the king. And there were numerous times that he was offered that power, and he declined. So, Trump is so confused about what America is, and we see it in all their actions. Putting a crown on his head, standing next to King Charles and saying, two kings, it's a disgrace. Think about what George Washington or the founders would think when they see that. If they would see, you know, if they came back and saw that, it would be appalling that it didn't take too long to have somebody that they warned about, you know, in power, trying to take over. For same thing, that throughout history, the reason the founders overthrew the intergenerational aristocracy and monarchy was, you know, they were inspired by the liberal age of enlightenment. We didn't need kings and an aristocracy anymore. And so, you know, Republicans, they're very confused about that, it seems to me.
1: Yeah, I mean, it's what bothers me is the fact that they have abdicated their responsibilities. Mike Johnson, especially, the worst to think about.
3: Yeah.
1: This man has given up the power of the speakership, which is a very, very powerful job to have.
3: Right.
1: And he has just thrown it to the wind and is allowing this orange menace to do what he wants to do. I'm very glad that the judge reopened the slush fund case, so that this is right now there is no money to be had by anybody.
3: Mm-hmm.
1: So I'm glad that she reopened the case, and hopefully this will, because everybody's saying that it's a settlement. It's not. You have a judge signs off on a settlement. I had a settlement a few years back, several years ago, with my husband over a thing, and we had, it was mediation, but there was a judge that adjudicated mm-hmm. the settlement mm-hmm. no matter what. And so the fact that people are calling it a settlement and saying it's only 1.8, just shy of 1.8 billion, Bob Seska has pointed out on a number of occasions that there is no limit to it. It doesn't say this is the top of it. They're just using that number because it's 1776. Wow. So, I mean, if Donald got his way, he could say it's $1 trillion and I'm going to take all of it. I mean,
3: right.
1: That's what he would love to do.
3: What's stopping him? No, none of them, not the Congress at this point. That's why it's so important we get the Congress back in the midterms.
1: Yes,
3: really.
1: Yes, we really do.
3: Critical. It is.
1: I do think that the Senate might be in play, finally. I think we've got a shot.
3: Well, they probably know that, too, which is why they're really nervous about Tallarico, and they're coming out with every dirty trick that they have. And I'm really concerned, of course, about their election tampering and meddling, because we know that we've already had a preview to their insurrection. Trump, if he's around by the end of his term, you know, well, legally and peacefully, whatever, if he's made it, there will not be a peaceful transfer of power. We know that. He will not leave. So we better be prepared for that, too. That's why he's getting rid of all the generals. Mm-hmm. Because they would be the ones that would have to get rid of him. They would have to go in and drag his ass out. And I hope I could. That would be a beautiful sight. But it would be terrible to have to go through that. But he's put us through so many traumas before. Mm-hmm. So I don't know. I just hope there's some accountability. And yeah, if the Democrats get the Senate, that would be amazing.
1: I've been saying it since the beginning of this election mm-hmm. cycle that, hey, the Senate's in play because they need to defend more seats than the Democrats do. So that's why it's in play. If it were a reversed map, it might be a little bit different, like it was in 24. But the fact that it is more GOP seats are being defended than Democratic seats, the likelihood of us, we only need a few seats, but we could get 6 or 7. It's possible.
3: That would be my dream. And then I hope that the Democrats come out swinging and fast, just like they did it. Because Project 2025 was mm-hmm. It was part of the plot for succeeding with Project 2025 was a blitzkrieg. Go so fast that everyone's on their back foot and we don't know how to respond. And that's really what we're seeing. And there's the fire hose of so many offenses. Like, his corruption is bottomless.
1: Right.
3: We're not even talking about the fact that they gave him money. Qatar gave him money, and it's in his own private account.
1: Yeah.
3: And the oil that they took from Venezuela, that's mm-hmm. in his private account.
1: Yeah.
3: And that they sent to Iran, they sent Jared Kushner and his real estate pal over there to negotiate. No nuclear scientists.
1: No.
3: Nobody. Mm-mm. Just two real estate dudes.
1: Yep. Exactly.
3: I mean, shocking.
1: It is shocking. And on that note, it is 19 minutes after the hour. This portion of the Stephanie Miller Show is brought to you by Muddy Mats.
2: Muddy Mats.
1: I used the one right there.
2: Yep, right out there.
1: Yeah. If you're trying to keep your floors clean, hardwood, tile, carpet, it's a constant battle, especially when a dog comes running in with muddy paws and tracks it everywhere. That used to be Ms. Miller's nightmare, and then she got Muddy Mats.
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0: Stephanie Miller.
1: I got
0: Stephanie Miller.
1: It is 25 minutes after the hour. I am Jody Hamilton sitting in for Stephanie Miller on the Stephanie Miller Show, aptly named.
2: That's right.
1: And I have the lovely and talented Tara Devlin with me for the hour today. Thank you again for doing this. I really appreciate it. So Donald thinks that he's really smart because he had to take a fourth cognitive test. Okay. A fourth one. He literally boasted, unlike other U.S. presidents, none of whom have ever taken an approved high-difficulty cognitive test, I scored a perfect 30 out of 30. Considered extreme intelligence. No. I've looked at that test a few times. Now, I am very good with numbers. Like, if somebody tells me their birthday, I will forget their name, but I'll remember their birthday till I die. So the thing where you have to, like, they give you four or five words to repeat, I could repeat it immediately back, but 5 minutes later I'm gonna need a prompt because that's where my brain is, and I know that about myself. Everything else is very simple on that test to take, but that would be my thing. I'd be like, I'm really bad with names, give me numbers.
3: Did you see Jim Acosta took the test live? I was kind of playing along when he was taking it. And you just remember things, you have to do those visual associations.
1: Yeah, those help.
3: I think it was violet flower. There was a flower. There was I can't remember it now.
1: Right.
3: But, you know, you could. It was red. It was velvet. It was red. It was a house. It was this. You know,
1: right.
3: Anyway.
1: Right.
3: But that doesn't. I mean, it's my father had Alzheimer's, so I know what decline looks like, and. He does definitely decline. I don't think he has full-on Alzheimer's.
1: Right.
3: But he is, you know, if you look at pictures of him, even pictures and speeches from the first maladministration, it's really stark.
1: Absolutely.
3: He looks really bad. And he's, you know, and it does, he gets worse at night. And one thing with dementia, people with dementia, his vocabulary has never been good as it is, but he repeats the same stupid talking points. So I don't know. He's not, whatever it is, even if he doesn't have dementia, he's a horrible person, right? Like, there really is no redeeming qualities. I don't know. Can somebody said to me once, it was sort of like what they said to Hillary Clinton, say something nice, and he said, oh, he loves it. She said he loves his kids.
1: Uh-huh.
3: And somebody asked me once, what's a good quality about Trump? And I was like, well, I mean, he's a finite being like the rest of us. That's one good thing about him. So it's going to, you know, this too shall pass, like I said. But it's, he's not well, but he's a malignant narcissist.
1: Yeah,
3: and
2: totally.
3: We should stop electing sociopaths. I actually wrote an article about that, now that I'm saying it, on the Political Voices Network. That's our problem. What's wrong with us? We keep electing these horrible people.
1: Right.
3: And what do you expect? You know, you want to make America great. You start by electing somebody who's good.
1: Yeah.
3: Who's just a good person.
1: Yeah.
3: Right?
1: We did. His name was Joe Biden. He was he's a good man.
3: That's so true. That is so true.
1: He's a good
3: man.
1: And
3: they eviscerate him and they eat him alive. And so, I mean, what's frustrating about Joe Biden is that he doesn't fight.
1: Right.
3: Yeah,
1: exactly.
3: You know.
1: Exactly. All right. It is 29 minutes after the hour. We'll be right back with more Tara Devlin on the Stephanie Miller Show.
3: Thank you.

0: I'm Rick Smith, and this is Labor History in Two.
1: On this day in labor history, the year was 1938. That was the day the Keene Mountain coal mine exploded near Grundy, Virginia. Described as a flame-belching volcano, the explosion killed 45 and injured 3 more. It is considered one of the worst mining disasters in the history of Virginia. One surviving miner described the scene saying, quote, "I saw coal-carrying cars, motors, slate, and timbers spouted as if from a cannon." The state mine inspector determined the miners had been killed instantly. The mine had just opened the year before and produced 40 railroad cars of coal a day. But the mine was also owned by the Red Jacket Coal Company. In Mingo County, West Virginia, years earlier, Red Jacket had been a key player in keeping the UMWA out, making its employees sign yellow dog contracts and winning injunctions against union organizing. As a member of the Williamson Coal Operators Association, Red Jacket contributed to the hostile, anti-union environment that created the conditions for the Matewan Massacre and the Battle of Blair Mountain in the early 20s. They called in Baldwin Phelps detectives to start evicting Matewan strikers from company housing. In the aftermath of the 1938 explosion, new mine safety regulations were demanded. The inspectors were finally given the legal right to conduct inspections over the protest of mine owners in 1941. However, there was no power to enforce the new regulation. The Phipps family commemorated the disaster in its 1965 song, Red Jacket Mine.

0: such a fright.
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2: A $31,000 medical bill, a four-week delay for a critical test. 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
3: 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Billing operates in a different system than care, and patients are largely outside that system.
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0: They want mass deportation, but they also want affection from us. Mm-hmm. They want our side to love them and include them. They want all the stars to show up for America 250. They want all their favorite black celebrities to sing and dance for them. But they hate black people and they hate brown people. Mm-hmm. But yeah, but please play baseball for us and entertain us.
1: Yeah. No, that's Joy's absolutely right. She's absolutely right. It's 34 minutes after the hour on the Stephanie Miller Show. I'm Jody Hamilton sitting in with the lovely and talented Tara Devlin here for you guys from Tara Busters on Progressive Voices Network. So the lawsuit, or excuse me, the criminal investigation that may or may not be into E. Jean Carroll. I mean, it's very interesting because the lawyers in Chicago are very specific saying, this office is not investigating E. Jean Carroll. They are investigating the guy who might have, who apparently financed the law firm that then helped them with their costs. I mean, this is just for him to go potentially go after a woman who was sexually assaulted, and that's she was. She's been adjudicated that way. He's an adjudicated rapist. So for them to go after her and not anybody that's in the Epstein files at this point. That's what's getting on my nerves.
2: Oh, it's vindictive prosecution, really.
1: Yeah.
2: That's, it's assaulting her again. He will, he's relentless, and it's disgusting. That's why it really makes me mad, especially the female people, you know, the female MAGA.
1: They bought.
2: Right. It's like, are you, it's Stockholm Syndrome. In order to be a female MAGA or Republican, really, you have to be a bigger misogynist than the regular old Republican men, and it's the truth. You know, you have to be like Sarah Palin, shooting wolves from helicopters, having no compassion. You got to be. You just have to be a horrible person, and you also have to think that white, straight white, rich, well, straight acting, rich white men are the most persecuted minority. That's another thing you have to ascribe to that that fallacy.
1: Absolutely. Yeah. Absolutely. Did you read or Pam Bondi threw Todd Blanche under the bus last week? It was
3: in her deposition.
1: It was hilarious. She said that she told lawmakers on Friday that she, quote, delegated oversight of the release of the Epstein files to Todd Blanche. I had nothing to do with it. What? I find that funny because she didn't know who was going to be questioning her, apparently. That was kept from her so she couldn't have a burn book with her.
2: Oh, wow. Okay.
1: Like she did last time. You know, but the Dow's at $50,000. but yeah, she's
2: the Dow
1: is up.
3: The Dow.
1: Why do you not care about the Dow? She said, to the best of my knowledge, the department produced everything required under the act, which is not true. We know that there is at least another million or so, 5 million documents potentially that have still been released. I've heard a rumor that Thomas Massie is planning on reading the redacted names. Do you think that is something that he might do, or is he just toying with Donald until December?
2: I think he might. I was disappointed that Marjorie Taylor Greene didn't do it because she promised that she would, and it's a shame that she didn't. And I actually gave her some props when she was, you know, it was hard to be on her side for a minute, but she really did step up there. And but I was, you know, I don't know why she didn't do it. Maybe she was afraid because, according to her, what she's saying, she's getting death threats and from Trump supporters, right? That they were threatening her son and things. So maybe she was afraid to do it. I guess Thomas Massie, he's already shown a lot of courage.
1: And
2: yeah, that's rare in the Republican Party. It really is true because they're not courageous at all because they all fall in line. That's why I say, you know, they call themselves rugged individuals, but try being an individual in the Republican Party and they will kick you out.
1: Yeah.
2: So, right?
1: Absolutely.
2: Trans people are rugged individuals. So, you know, they get, and what do? They eviscerate them. So,
1: yeah, they do. So with regard to Donald's slush fund.
2: Oh, God. Which one?
1: Well, the IRS slush fund, that one. Apparently, I know California's doing this. Some other, Colorado might be doing it. states are going to basically anybody that was involved in J6. It's very specific. J6 right. that gets any money from this thing, potentially, if they get it. They're going to the state, if they live in, say, Colorado, California, wherever, they're going to tax it 100%, meaning your state, you will not get, you will be 100% taxed in the state of wherever you are. Federally, it would be different, obviously. I think right. it's a great idea. Yeah. I have no problems with that at all. So it right. should make people be maybe more paused on perhaps going for this. And like we were saying earlier, when you're pardoned, and I learned this from Michael Cohen when he didn't accept his pardon. Mm. When you are pardoned, you're accepting guilt.
2: You're supposed to, right? Mm-hmm. Exactly.
1: You're accepting mm-hmm. guilt in this manner. So therefore, even if they didn't plead guilty when they were at trial, like a lot of them did, they pled out. Others were put to trial and were convicted by a jury. Even if they didn't plead guilty, accepting that pardon means they have pled guilty, which means there is no lawfare or weaponization against them. They're doing this on their own, with their own volition. They're happy to do it. So I don't see how this legally, even if it were legal,

0: Hopefully it won't be, because we know the judge has now reopened the case. So it's halted at the moment. But I would hope that even if it does get through somehow, that they won't be allowed to take it, because they've pled guilty. There is no weaponization here.
1: No, but anytime they lose, they cry victim.
0: It was,
1: like we're saying, you know, they're whiners, they're complainers. The party of personal responsibility, right?
0: Mm-hmm.
1: Even Pam Bondi, right there.
0: Right there.
1: There's another example. They only stick to that motto when they're trying to deny someone health care or living wages or a hot lunch, right? Then they're the party of personal responsibility. But when it comes to taking responsibility for their maladministration and their crimes, forget it. It's not going to happen. They'll point fingers at everyone. This is a sinking ship of rats. It really is.
0: And they're
1: all going to be trying to cannibalize each other and get as much as they can. They know it's going to end, you know? That's why. I mean, look at the fact that Donald Trump Jr. is quite frankly going to be a billionaire soon, and that is all on grifting out of the American treasury.
0: I'm sure Hunter Biden would like a word.
1: You know,
0: all of that is just, it's just disgusting. And with Iran, which he is bored with right now, so he wants to pick a fight with Cuba.
1: It's so horrible. These are, you know, I was in the National Guard. These are people's lives.
0: Yeah.
1: They don't care. They don't care. You know, they're going to uproot you, or it doesn't matter the people who lost their lives already in his Iran debacle, or the innocent fishermen that they murdered.
0: Over 200 now.
1: Mm-hmm. Right. And they weren't drug dealers. We know that. It's all a ruse. It's all performance. He wanted to play tough guy.
0: Yeah, so, absolutely. Yeah. And he's gotten on Pope Bob, Leo, for meeting with the Chicago mayor, Brandon Johnson. And Donald said, Lord, he's so awful.
1: I know, it's hard.
0: It's so awful. He said someone should explain to the Pope that the mayor of Chicago is useless and that Iran cannot have a nuclear weapon.
2: Huh?
0: What does that have to do with him meeting the mayor of Chicago?
2: Mayor of Chicago has nothing to do with nuclear weapons.
0: No.
1: Right. And or Iran.
2: Right.
0: It's nothing. He was his mayor. He's his mayor. Right. When he's in, you know, he's a Chicago-based guy.
2: Yeah, but...
0: You know, but, yeah. I mean, it's just...
1: I'm sorry, but no one's done more to make sure that Iran has a nuclear weapon than Donald Trump.
0: Exactly. Exactly. Yeah. I mean, had he not ripped up the JCPOA... we wouldn't be in this mess, and the fact that now they're not talking to each other as of this morning.
2: Yeah, Iran has pulled out of the negotiations as of this morning.
1: Oh, really?
2: Yeah. Mm-hmm.
0: And they're going to close the strait back up again.
2: Oh, yeah, the strait is already closed.
0: Yeah.
1: It's incredible.
0: Yeah, all Donald wants is what it was, and then that. Why go in the first place? And 13 of our service people have been killed in this so far that we know of.
2: And countless Iranians. We have no idea how many
0: countless Iranians.
1: Right.
0: And Lebanese folks from the Israeli side. But it is mind-boggling, you know, because somebody I used to know, and I'm no longer friends with because he voted for Donald, his reason was he doesn't want to start any new wars. He's the peace president.
1: Suckers, right?
0: Yeah.
2: Suckers. They're all suckers.
1: Suckers are born every minute. Trump and Z's are living proof. That's one of the slogans that on my show. It really is true.
0: Yeah.
1: Because you got to be a sucker. Everything about Trump is a fiction, from his origin story to his successful businessman story.
0: Right.
1: He's a grifter, and he's been that his whole life. I mean, what successful businessman has a multi-level marketing vitamin scam? I think we were talking about that last time I was on the show with Stephanie. Because she didn't know that. That's one of his more obscure scams. I don't know why it doesn't get more attention, because... he really left people holding the bag, as always. That's what he does.
0: So. Well, yeah, I mean, he does it to contractors. We're well aware of that. And, I mean, he's getting so – it's hilarious how mad he is with with the New York Times in particular regarding the reflecting pond pool.
1: Uh-huh.
0: I call it a pond always. And he's like – he's just rage-tweeting or trothing all the time about this. And it's like, dude, it has been reported that the people that he hired aren't being –

0: not dressed properly for this. They could be endangering their own health doing this, let alone what they're ruining. I mean, I love the reflecting pool. Excuse me. And painting it blue is not going to work because it will not reflect. I have a very nice blue bottom on my pool. Nothing reflects from there. You just see the beautiful. It's a swimming pool.
1: It's tacky. It's just a tacky grift. It's like Liberace, the White House. That's what everything he put gold on. There are statues.
0: Yeah, the horses.
1: Right?
0: Yeah.
1: I mean,
0: and they're bronze statues. So if you're going to fix it, you fix it with bronze. You don't put gold on it.
1: It's tacky. He's low rent and because he's always been that way. That's why with the cognitive test, he thinks that's a Mensa exam or something. Because I thought he went to all the best schools. If he went to the best schools, he would know what writing a paper or taking a test looks like. So he has no, but he paid people to take his tests and write his papers and sit in the class for him. So he's such a lowbrow. He's just such a disgusting person. He doesn't understand that he cheats himself out of an education that way. So, but he has no, he has no desire to learn anything, which is really a damning testament on who he is. It's, when you have the best education money can buy and you pay people
0: and you squander it
1: it says everything about who he is. It's all a fraud. It really is. Like Tony Schwartz said, who wrote Art of the Deal, said all he wanted to do all day was look at swatches. So that's what he wants to do. He wants to do the reflecting pool. He wants to do the doilies, the gold doilies on, he wants to do the ballroom. He doesn't want to, Iran now, whatever.
0: He's bored. He's just bored. And nobody is forgetting that he's in the Epstein files more than Jeffrey Epstein himself.
1: Right.
0: You know.
1: And I guess the mainstream media has forgotten it. The war was a great distraction, so that's probably why he's drumming up one in Iran. Now he said, like you were saying earlier, oh, we left their military intact, right?
0: And we left them alone,
1: What's the point? What's the point that, we left them alone. Really? And I bet you people would be surprised to hear that, he said. And the Fox, what was it, Lara Trump, she's nodding her head, yes. It's like, this is not normal. Like, what is happening?
0: Yeah, you are correct. And guess what? It is 47 minutes after the hour. We will be right back on The Stephanie Miller Show.
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0: It is 52 minutes after the hour on the Stephanie Miller Show. I'm Jody Hamilton sitting in with Tara Devlin.
1: Hey, guys.
0: Hello. I like you. You're fun.
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0: Yeah.
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2: Sweet.
0: Yay.
1: Yeah,
0: right.
1: Thank you.
0: Yeah.
1: Thank
0: yay,
1: you.
0: Yay, yay. So there's been a mass exodus of lawyers from Donald's administration. Like 10,000 people, they've estimated, have left this term because they were still there in the last time he was installed. And so they're here now. They're leaving now. In fact, the prosecutor that was going to prosecute Comey's stupid thing, the seashells case, he has resigned from that case. Petracca, sounds right. Matthew Petracca, he was hired recently, by the way, in the Eastern District of North Carolina. He's no longer on the case, and he also dropped off other criminal cases in the same district, according to court filings. This is interesting. He had contemplated leaving DOJ altogether. He has not left at this point, but it sounds like he wants to go too, because he's probably a career, he was just hired, but he already wants to go.
1: Why would you even be just hired, though, if you know what you're getting into? I would imagine that people that they hire now have to be loyalists.
0: Yeah.
1: Like with the FBI, one of these FBI whistleblowers came out and was saying that they were asking him who he voted for.
0: Yeah.
1: That was, this is unacceptable.
0: Yeah.
1: But what we're dealing with, and I guess if you have an ounce of integrity left, and someone gives you this malicious prosecution of James Comey or anyone else, you would have nothing. You would have to resign if you have any integrity, because there's standards with lawyers. You can't lie. You can't do this. I mean, he's already been. Isn't Todd Blanche's numerous lawsuits have already been slapped down for malicious prosecution.
0: Well, the Abrego Garcia case in particular was thrown out because of malicious prosecution, which is somebody that should get part of the stupid slush fund should it be legal.
1: Oh, yes.
0: You
1: oh,
0: know?
1: Yes.
0: And
1: I
0: assume you heard that Allison Gill is suing for $8.647 million.
1: Genius. That's how you do it.
0: It was
1: That's
0: brilliant.
1: That's how you do it. You gotta go on offense, I believe, with these guys.
0: I agree. I agree. This is interesting, though, that there are some aides in the White House that are discussing whether to kill that fund right now inside the White House, because it's bad. Mm-hmm. It's a bad look.
1: Yeah. Well, Trump is greedy, so
0: True.
1: He wants that money. And, whoever gets it's got he's got his lamprey, disgusting, greed-centered, insatiable gullet around any pot of money that is at his in his tiny clutches. So,
0: yeah.
1: I mean, a slush fund, that's perfect for him. He could just, I have so many stories I could tell you, but they're all rambling around my head right now about him in New York, because I know some people that know him or had encounters with him.
0: Uh-huh.
1: And he's, he's always been a grifter, a greedy, greedy grifter. And this, the slush fund, that's probably the reluctance to let it go is that Trump really wants it because he's greedy. So I would imagine.
0: Well, from what I understand, Chuck Schumer is going to make Republicans vote on this because they're trying to get a new budget going and all of that stuff. So they're going to start introducing amendments to that budget that will have, because this is money. It definitely is material when it comes to money. That's what it is about. So it's going to be interesting because there are a lot of Republican senators that are not happy about this. Obviously, even Mike Pence was very concerned about it. Making sense. That makes sense, though. Because they wanted to murder him. I mean, they literally wanted to murder that man.
1: Yeah. But he couldn't. I mean, I saw that interview and he couldn't quite separate himself. This is what I see with the MAGAs. They can't quite distance themselves completely. He's like, oh, well, the loony left.
0: Right.
1: Trump has lost his way, but it's better than the loony left. Well, give us an example of the loony left. They never quite say. You talk about health care, Social Security, living wages.
2: Mm-hmm.
1: I mean, what are you talking about? It's so loony. I'm sure they'll say trans, girls, in women's sport, whatever. But There's ways to push back on that too, which Democrats need to.
0: I agree. I mean, it is. I'm glad that Schumer's getting some ovaries up, his ovaries up in a bunch right now, because
1: exactly.
0: he's been really not the right man for the moment. And
1: I
0: so
1: agree.
0: Luckily he's starting to listen to those outside of his usual purview and saying, oh yeah, this is what we need to see. This is how the Democrats mm-hmm. need to fight back. Everybody go watch, listen, subscribe,
2: Substack.
0: Do all
2: Substack.
0: Of that for Ms. Substack. Tara Devlin.
1: Thank
0: she
1: you.
0: Is awesome.
2: Yeah.
1: Thank you. You guys are awesome.
0: Yeah,
1: thank
0: we'll
1: you
0: see you guys tomorrow on the Stephanie Miller Show with Mike Nellis and Charlie Pierce.
2: That's right.
0: Bye.
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2: We're looking at upwards of 1.5 billion barrels of oil that were supposed to be produced this year across the Middle East that now will not be. And that's increasingly a best case scenario.
3: Oil industry warns inventory is running dangerously low as Donald Trump's little excursion in Iran continues into its fourth month.
4: In some places, the mercury is a whopping 16 degrees Celsius or 29 degrees Fahrenheit higher than the average for this time of year.
3: Historic heat wave in Europe shatters temperature records. Plus, a whole bunch of stuff that happened while we were out.
5: All of that stuff and more straight ahead from BradBlog.com. I'm Brad Friedman.
3: And I'm Desi Doyen.
5: Stand by for 6 minutes of independent green news, politics, analysis, and snarky comment.
6: People are spending more on gas, but they're also spending more on everything else. And I think that that's a sign that you would see when people are optimistic about the future.
5: Yes, it's also a sign you would see when gas prices have gone through the roof along with inflation. Kevin Hassett, director of Donald Trump's National Economic Council. This is your Green News Report. Okay, Desi Doyen. I know you got a lot to get to. We've been gone for a week, so have at it.
3: All right. First up, while we were out, the U.S.-Israeli war on Iran remained in stalemate, despite Donald Trump's repetitive claims that a deal is, quote, very close. On Monday, global oil prices spiked once again after Iran halted the negotiations in the wake of ongoing U.S. and Israeli missile strikes. Because of the closure of the Strait of Hormuz, roughly 1.5 billion barrels of oil has been permanently removed from the market this year, according to oil commodities expert Rory Johnston. And many nations are not going back.
2: Countries that have been hit hardest by this, countries across Asia, are also the ones that were electrifying their fleets fastest prior to the war. And I think that if anything, this is going to boost those efforts and kind of redouble efforts to electrify and diversify away from this risk.
5: Well, that's good.
3: ExxonMobil warns that oil inventories will hit dangerously low levels in just weeks. Goldman Sachs on Monday projected that rising energy prices will persist through at least the end of this year, continuing to erode household spending power.
5: So most importantly, no matter how little oil is on the market, ExxonMobil will continue to make record profits.
3: Yes, they will.
5: Oh, good.
3: While we were out in Europe and the UK, an exceptionally early, deadly heat wave shattered temperature records for the month of May, in some places by as much as 29 degrees Fahrenheit, higher than average for this time of year, straining electric grids. London hit a record 95 degrees. Spain and France topped 100 degrees.
5: Yikes.
3: It's very dangerous because most buildings in Europe don't have air conditioning and are not designed for 21st century heat extremes. Scientists say that heat waves are becoming hotter, longer, and more frequent due to human-caused climate change, which the UN climate chief called, quote, a brutal reminder of the costs of global warming caused by burning fossil fuels.
5: And they're happening in the month of May?
3: Yes. While we were out in Washington State, 11 workers were killed in a chemical tank explosion at a paper manufacturer. Meanwhile, in Southern California, just a few miles away from Disneyland, a different massive chemical tank nearly exploded, forcing the evacuations of some 40,000 residents. Both incidents came in the wake of the Federal Chemical Safety Board issuing a warning over the Trump administration's disaster policy, saying the administration is taking, quote, a significant step backwards in preventing chemical disasters.
5: Yep, that sounds like them.
3: In other news, Donald Trump rescinded several 50-year-old executive orders that had restricted off-road vehicle use on fragile public lands. The new orders are intended to boost drilling and logging.
5: Of course.
3: The Trump Securities and Exchange Commission moved to repeal a Biden-era rule requiring large public companies to inform their investors of climate-related risks to their businesses. taxes. The Trump EPA doubled down on its efforts to make America polluted again by moving to postpone enforcement of Biden-era vehicle pollution limits. And the Trump Labor Department weakened Biden-era heat rules intended to protect workers from excessive heat exposure. Finally, a bit of good news. While we were out, a new study concluded that thanks to the explosive growth in clean energy technologies like wind, solar, and batteries, what used to be considered the worst-case climate change scenario now appears to have been averted. Climate science deniers like Donald Trump lied about the study, pretending to not understand the concept of the word scenario. However, researchers warn that humanity is still on a dangerous trajectory and must move faster away from burning climate warming fossil fuels.
5: Well, that's good news, I think. I'll take it. For much more on all of these stories and the ones we couldn't get to today, check out our website at greennews.bradblog.com. Find, follow, and share us planet-wide on the social medias at Green News Report. I'm Brad Friedman.
3: And I'm Desi Doyen.
5: And this has been your Green News Report.
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1: All right, thank you so much for listening, whether it's on Georgia Now weekdays, 4 to 6 p.m., 11 p.m. Progressive Voices via TuneIn, the following morning, 8 to 10 a.m. on Georgia Now or wherever you podcast. By now, you're aware, as well as I am, how social media works, and it's odd and mysterious ways things wind up in your feed, and you're like, how did that get there? I'm actually glad this guy's stuff did. He is Andrew DeCourt, founder of the Institute for Faith and Flourishing. I've mentioned this many times before. I'm an atheist, but conversations about spirituality still draw me in because they are so impactful in how the country and world operates and how leaders ascend and stay in power. Great example. He posted this on December 22nd, which is why I reached out to him. Andrew DeCourt posted on his Facebook page, which is just Andrew DeCourt, D-E-C-O-R-T. Politicians are infamous for questionable character, but J.D. Vance evinces a special quality of cowardice, he writes. At the recent Turning Point USA America Fest, the crowd greeted Vance with roars and chants of J.D., J.D. He smiled and drank in the adulation. He then tried to make a joke about one of his greatest insecurities. That would be not being recognized by Nicki Minaj, but he simply came across as being insecure. Next, Vance declared that Dear Leader didn't put his followers through, quote, purity tests. We don't care if you're white or black, rich or poor, he continued. The Democrats don't care about anything other than transing their kids. After declaring his colorblind politics, Andrew writes, he celebrated his administration's negative net migration, and the crowd went wild. He continued, we have relegated DEI, diversity, equity, and inclusion, to the dustbin of history, which is exactly where it belongs. The crowd went wild with a standing ovation. Then Vance said, in the United States of America, you don't have to apologize for being white anymore. The crowd erupted with glee. We've all heard this. DeCourt continues, and there's the real heart of the matter, white fragility and white nationalism. Across American history, he writes, 44 of 45 presidents, 98% have been white. 112 of 116 Supreme Court justices, 97% have been white. The overwhelming majority of our 12,583 Congress people have been white. It took almost 100 years before a black man, Hiram Revels, was elected to Congress in 1870. 90% of AmFest speakers on their website were white or white passing. Imagine having that much of a monopoly on political power in a country and still celebrating that you've dismantled programming for more equitable leadership across the country. DeCourt continues a step further. Imagine having that much of a monopoly on political power in a country and still styling yourself as disadvantaged or oppressed group who needs defending. That is a level of insecurity, he writes, and self-obsession that boggles my mind. It reminds me of James Baldwin's wry words way back in 1961. What King calls community and what I think of as the achievement of nationhood is more simply and cruelly the growing up of this dangerously adolescent country. Andrew DeCourt continues, when I see J.D. Vance, I see a face of that, quote, dangerous adolescence. Vance has made a career out of refusing to grow up and keeping many white Americans addled by this dangerous adolescence. Relatively grown-up white people can say these things without hesitation. One, America was founded on white supremacy. Two, white supremacy is genocidal, enslaving evil. Three, this injustice is still being exercised from the structures of our society. Exorcised, not exercised. And four, the idea that white people are oppressed in America is a pitiful expression of the white insecurity that has cowered beneath white supremacy from the very beginning. Andrew DeCourt continues in this post on December 22nd. The hopeful thing is that politicians like Vance and organizations like TPUSA are reactions against the very slow process of America growing up from the infantile evil of white supremacy. Whether MAGA can drag America back to that great past again, in quotes he writes, remains to be seen. Vance clearly sees white Christian nationalism as the key to this struggle. Andrew DeCourt implores us to resist. Love your neighbors as yourself. Not with cheap words, but a way of life and public policy that reverences the dignity of every human. P.S., he writes, Vance's white aggrieved anti-DEI politics comes down to two basic options. Either white people are so overwhelmingly superior to everyone else that white domination of the United States is what meritocracy generates. That's blatant racism and can only be defended with the most woeful level of ignorance. Or the United States has been built on massive racial injustices that produce this monopoly, programs are needed to rectify them, and you can either choose to support this change or not, which Vance explicitly doesn't. Either way, you end up with a white nationalist politics, which TPUSA clearly supports, and papers over with celebrities like Nicki Minaj. He offers one more PS postscript. When historians study this period of the American Empire, one of the great ironies will be that the hated enemy of American freedom was known as anti-fascist. I should mention, actually, that Andrew is an adjunct professor of peace and conflict at Wheaton College, founder of the Neighbor Love Movement, and founder of the Institute for Faith and Flourishing. Also, author of the book that just came out last fall, Reviving the Golden Rule, How the Ancient Ethic of Neighbor Love Can Heal the World. And he joins me now. Andrew, thank you so much. Happy New Year. How are you?
2: Happy New Year, Ryan. I'm great. I'm happy to talk with you.
1: Yeah, so I'm going to go ahead and order the book here in a little bit. Again, Reviving the Golden Rule. It's so funny that the Golden Rule comes up because I'm trying to remember what it was we discussed on this show a week or so ago about the Golden Rule and how it exists in almost every religion and is not something that someone like me, who is agnostic or atheist, can't also abide by. It just seems like, I don't know, common sense or being neighborly, which you, I think, really dive into a lot in your writing.
2: Yeah, for sure. The Golden Rule is really a basic principle against hypocrisy and enshrining mutuality in relationship. I treat you the way that I want to be treated. And in the context where Jesus introduces this rule, he assumes that we want to be treated well and that we want to be treated with dignity and safety. And this is a basic human need. It's a basic human desire. For me, as a person of faith, I think this is how we're designed, but definitely agnostics, atheists, people who don't identify with religious faith share this deep desire and this longing to be part of a society where this is how we see and treat one another and make laws and create culture.
1: I can't help but wonder how in the Donald Trump era, the last decade or so, we have seen how this man, who is revered by so many in this country, treats other people that he doesn't agree with or disagrees with or is challenged by. And I can't help but wonder or grapple with how someone who supports him, who professes to be spiritual or religious and wants their children to grow up to be respectful of others and say, yes, ma'am, and yes, sir. I mean, I live in the South, so that's just the thing. Yeah.
2: Yep.
1: I can't help but wonder how those people try to balance their reverence for that man while also wanting to raise their children to be decent people.
2: Yeah, I share your disorientation, Ron. I'm an ethicist, and I often ask people, what do slavery in America, the German Holocaust in Germany, and the genocide in Rwanda have in common? And the answer is that they were overwhelmingly Christian populations. And I say that as a deeply committed Christian and follower of Jesus. Mm-hmm. The point is that religion so often can be twisted as a tool for power. And it has a kind of supercharged power because we claim that God is on our side and that if you disagree with us, you become an enemy of God. And this is the basest, lowest quality of religious identity, to try to use God as a weapon to control other people. And we've seen this throughout history. And so for me, part of the reason in writing this book, Reviving the Golden Rule, was to remind people of this profoundly rich, countercultural, and deeply hopeful tradition of not using our faith as a form of power or control, but as freedom and dignity and mutual flourishing in relationships in which we treat one another the way that we want to be treated. So I think people of faith, and Christians in particular in the United States, really need to look hard in the mirror and ask ourselves, do the leaders that we support reflect the values of Jesus and just basic humanistic values, or are they really just cloaks and masks for the basics, you know, power, money, status, sex, superiority, these basic drives that so often are just beneath the surface of what we say we're really after.
1: I think that last line, superiority, I think that one is the tool that seems to be of most use for the twisting, the manipulation tactic yes. used by religion, especially in evangelical culture and conservative movement in this country, to continue feeding that furnace, so to speak.
2: Yes.
1: And historically speaking, you know, we can go back and look at the evolution of talk radio, for example, and how that sprung from religious talk radio to talk radio, the corporatization of the radio medium in and of itself, and then the the monetary portion of that, and how everything just sort of, you know, centered around Rush Limbaugh. And then I think we get to what we see now in our political discourse at the top, the ugliness of it.
2: I was just recently reviewing an interview that Steve Bannon did with David Brooks, and Bannon was talking about how his content is explicitly a street fight that is meant to win, and there will be no compromise in that goal. And you see how superiority is at the heart of that kind of discourse. And I would say, Ron, that I approach the human desire for superiority with a lot of compassion because I think that it always reveals a deep sense of insecurity.
1: Yes.
2: I'm a big fan and reader of James Baldwin, who I think is one of the great American prophets. And he talks about white supremacy incessantly throughout his writing. Mm-hmm. But the thing that Baldwin says again and again is that this drive for superiority or supremacy comes from a deep wound, a deep insecurity, a deep feeling of actual inferiority. And so it's like an overcompensation to try to cover over something that feels deeply vulnerable. And I think, you know, I think what I'm about to say to you, Ron, doesn't really fit super great on talk radio, but human beings want to be loved. We're vulnerable creatures who are born and dying, and in between, we recognize how easily we're wounded, and we want to be cared for and feel like we're valuable. And so often we settle for a cheap substitute of trying to feel like we're better than someone else. You know, I think it was like maybe Toni Morrison who said, if you need to stand on the backs of others in order to feel tall, like, you have a really profound problem. Mm-hmm. But that's a lot of us. I mean, that's in me too, where I feel like, well, you know, maybe if I can sound smarter than you in this segment, then, you know, your listeners might think I'm important.
1: Andrew, that's a low bar.
2: The point is, though, that I think that this drive to superiority is really touching on a deep human need to be loved. And so rather than trying to satisfy that in this toxic way of being better than others, what if we could connect with that deep need by treating others the way we want to be treated and having this mutual vulnerability and dignity within a mutual security that is, you know, the rule of law, which is being profoundly compromised at this time in the United States.
1: If you're just tuning in, I'm having a conversation, fantastic one, with Professor Andrew DeCourt at Wheaton College, founder of the Neighbor Love Movement and the Institute for Faith and Flourishing. His book, Reviving the Golden Rule, How the Ancient Ethic of Neighbor Love Can Heal the World, is out now. We'll continue that conversation when the Roncha returns on Georgia Now, Progressive Voices via TuneIn or wherever you podcast.
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0: Back with author and professor Andrew DeCourt, whose social media posts eviscerating J.D. Vance for his white nationalist dog whistling. I don't even know if it's dog whistling when it was very vocal, very loud, very audible at the Talking Point USA America Fest here recently. His book is entitled Reviving the Golden Rule, How the Ancient Ethic of Neighbor Love Can Heal the World. I think part of what makes me so disappointed in not just what J.D. Vance said at the Turning Point USA Summit, I've come to expect that now. It's that, you know, we many of us have either having read the book or watched the movie, we know his backstory. And I remember when he became Trump's pick for vice president, I was disappointed that he accepted because, again, I know his background. I know his life story. I know that he then attended an Ivy League school. He's not a dumb man. He was in the Marines. He served in a diverse corps. And yet, fast forward to him at the Turning Point USA Summit, and it's as if he learned nothing. But I don't think that's the case. I think he's playing a role. I think he's playing to the bleachers, to the cheap seats. What are your thoughts on that?
1: Yeah, well, in the spirit of, you know, reviving the golden rule and treating people how I want to be treated, I want to be careful to not denigrate or degrade J.D. Vance. He's a human being who I believe is made in God's image and has precious worth. So I'm going to start there.
0: All right. you leave that stuff to me. No, go ahead.
1: But I will say that, you know, I'm not J.D. Vance's counselor. I don't know him, but he and I are a similar age. Mm-hmm. And he strikes me as a deeply insecure person who feels a great desire to receive affirmation and popularity, mm-hmm. and who is willing to compromise things that he said are his basic values in order to achieve success.
0: Clearly.
1: And popularity. And, you know, I see that as a sign of a very, very weak ego that's still, you know, in a stage of what James Baldwin called a dangerous adolescence, that again is grasping after that sense of superiority to others and to control. I mean, J.D. Vance said horrific things about Donald Trump and then became his yes man and his second in command. So when I see J.D. Vance, I see a person who's really profoundly lacking in basic courage, integrity, the willingness to tell the truth, to be consistent. And I think that, you know, Hillbilly Elegy can give us some of the backstory of the vulnerability, the insecurity, yes. the suffering that he hasn't dealt with. And, you know, Ryan, I want to say something. I'm not really familiar with your show, but in my previous book called Blessed Are the Others, I try to unpack the Beatitudes of Jesus. And Jesus says, you know, everybody knows it. Blessed are the poor in spirit, mm-hmm. because theirs is the kingdom of heaven. Then the next thing he says is blessed are the grieving because they will be comforted. And the third thing he says is blessed are the nonviolent because they will inherit the earth. I think that there's an order here where Jesus is saying, you need to recognize that you are a vulnerable, hurting person who has deep existential poverty. And then if you can begin to grieve that and process that pain and become aware of the sorrow and the suffering that lives inside of you, then you can experience comfort. And it's only when you've dealt with that poverty and grief that you can move into a nonviolent agency that is creative and courageous, but it's not reactive and aggressive. And when I look at J.D. Vance, I see a guy who hasn't done his poverty work, and he hasn't done his grief work. And so we're seeing someone who's grasping for power, including through really, really disappointing violations of the rule of law and the exercise of violence, that for me, as you know, a white guy who's around J.D. Vance's age, looks really, really cowardly. And so I think of J.D. Vance as a guy who has, you know, a complex story, who hasn't done some of that vital inner work of processing the poverty and the trauma and the grief that he's experienced. And so he does what most of us do. He tries to get power, status, money. And so he's a mirror for us.
0: Mm-hmm. I was just going to say, a lot of this seems performative, and we see that a lot in MAGA culture. You know, I grew up in the South. I grew up in the suburbs. My dad's a deer hunter. But you know, we didn't lavish guns. We didn't take holiday photos with them or anything like that. You know, we didn't have to have the biggest truck, you know, on the block or any of that. But it all does seem awful performative and an overcompensation of some sort.
1: Oh, big time, big time. It's you know, I think one of the most important books in American society right now is Neil Postman's book, Amusing Ourselves to Death. He wrote that in the 80s, but it has such profound insight for where our culture is at. And we live in a culture that seems so profoundly addicted to spectacle, amusement, entertainment. I mean, in many ways, Donald Trump himself is a master entertainer. He's a master marketer. He's an amuser, and people seem to be bewitched by this. And J.D. Vance does this in his own way, but with, you know, another kind of layer of schmaltzy sincerity. We see that in Marco Rubio as well. He kind of has that heartfelt quality. But yeah, there's performativity, there's image management up and down. I mean, even in Steve Bannon, a guy, you know, who presents himself as this kind of hardcore street fighter, he's got performativity out the wazoo in his talks at Turning USA as well. And I mean, you see that explicitly, Ron, for example, in that Turning Point USA conference that you're referring to, where throughout these talks, where they're talking about things that are like existential, survival, the greatest social movement in history, saving our country, you've got, you know, pillows and angel cream being sold on the bar across the screen throughout the whole thing. You know, it's a sales pitch. So it's so performative. It's so consumeristic. It's only barely hidden. And that's why I think a lot of people are really longing for a deeper level of authenticity that the work of loving your neighbor really demands.
0: So I'm wondering if there are, and I believe there are, voices on the left that can speak to that, that can counteract this white nationalist evangelical monstrosity that has blossomed over time like mold on a wall. Anyway, we are with professor and author Andrew DeCourt. His book, Reviving the Golden Rule, How the Ancient Ethic of Neighbor Love Can Heal the World. We'll continue that conversation. I'll ask that question when The Ron Show returns on Georgia Now, Progressive Voices via TuneIn or wherever you podcast.
2: I'm Rick Smith, and this is Labor History in Two. On this day in labor history, the year was 1938. That was the day the Keene Mountain coal mine exploded near Grundy, Virginia. Described as a flame-belching volcano, the explosion killed 45 and injured three more. It is considered one of the worst mining disasters in the history of Virginia. One surviving miner described the scene saying, quote, "I saw coal-carrying cars, motors, slate, and timbers spouted as if from a cannon." The state mine inspector determined the miners had been killed instantly. The mine had just opened the year before and produced 40 railroad cars of coal a day. But the mine was also owned by the Red Jacket Coal Company. In Mingo County, West Virginia, years earlier, Red Jacket had been a key player in keeping the UMWA out, making its employees sign yellow dog contracts and winning injunctions against union organizing. As a member of the Williamson Coal Operators Association, Red Jacket contributed to the hostile anti-union environment that created the conditions for the Matewan Massacre and the Battle of Blair Mountain in the early 20s. They called in Baldwin Phelps detectives to start evicting Matewan strikers from company housing. In the aftermath of the 1938 explosion, new mine safety regulations were demanded. The inspectors were finally given the legal right to conduct inspections over the protest of mine owners in 1941. However, there was no power to enforce the new regulations. The Phipps family commemorated the disaster in its 1965 song, Red Jacket Mine Explosion.

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0: Or seen on that sad Friday night.
2: A $31,000 medical bill. A four-week delay for a critical test. And this didn't happen to someone unfamiliar with the system. It happened to someone who spent decades working inside it. Welcome to Code WAC, where we break down how healthcare really works in America and what it means for you and your family. Today, we're talking about insurance denials, hidden incentives, and why getting care can feel like navigating a system designed to stop you. Our guest is Bob Coleman, a retired healthcare professional who spent more than 40 years serving veterans through the U.S. Department of Veterans Affairs as a clinical pharmacist, medical informaticist, and researcher. His work included focusing on improving patient outcomes through evidence-based medicine. Since retiring, he's turned his attention to healthcare system reform, authoring the e-books Unnecessary Deaths and Hostile Takeover, How Wall Street and Congress Hijacked American Healthcare, and How We Can Take It Back.
3: I had a set of specialized diagnostic tests at a cancer center in Seattle. And what I expected was, and led to believe, was my insurance would cover the cost. But when the $31,000 plus bill came, It was a total shock. There essentially was no transparency beforehand and no simple explanation afterwards. And what struck me that after even decades of healthcare experience, it was difficult to understand what and why I was charged, how that price was determined. The experience made something very clear. Billing operates in a different system than care, and patients are largely outside that system.
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5: 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My guest this afternoon, this hour, is author and professor Andrew DeCourt, professor of Peace and Conflict at Wheaton College, founder of the Neighbor Love Movement and the Institute for Faith and Flourishing, author of the book Reviving the Golden Rule, How the Ancient Ethic of Neighbor Love Can Heal the World. We've talked a good bit about the confounding scenario where white nationalist evangelicism has really set the word of Christ on the back burner. Christianity, dare I say, marketed towards white Americans has been hijacked and used for political gain. The messaging, however, of Jesus himself seems to be lost in all of that in recent decades. Here's what's happening with me. I'm cheering for, vocally, loudly, as much as possible, to see a more of an ascendant voice from voices on the left. The likes of, again, I'm in Georgia, Reverend Senator Raphael Warnock. I have said on a number of occasions in recent months, I think he's one to watch. And of course, sometimes I'm talking about, you know, political horse jockeying here. Is he a 2028 name? I think of, and have been a fan of for a long time, James Tallarico, the state legislator in Texas, who is now running for the nomination to be the Democratic nominee for Senate in Texas. I hear voices like those two, and it gives me hope. I'm not sure either one of them are charismatic enough to stem this tide, to sort of snap folks out of this mindset where they go to church and they think that going to church makes them Christian, but also being a fervent MAGA supporter, being America first, yada, yada, yada, also aligns with their Christian ideology when either they're not listening to the message that they're getting on Sundays, or they're showing up to a mega church where the minister himself makes, you know, a six-figure salary and drives a nice car and has a nice house as well. And again, it's all perform. I can't help but wonder. I feel as if I'm walking around folks like in that Apple series Pluribus, where I'm waiting on the population to snap out of it because they're just sleepwalking through an existence instead of noticing the existence around them.
6: Yeah. It's a really challenging situation. I think of someone like Martin Luther King Jr., who consistently emphasized that the ends and the means of public life need to be in alignment. And as you just said, part of the deep damage of Donald Trump in American society is that he has conditioned us. He's normalized this highly performative, highly amusement-driven, spectacle-driven political culture where charisma is so much more than content, where influence is so much more than integrity, where your capacity to gather a crowd makes you important rather than the quality of your character. Mm-hmm. And whoever it is that's being put forward for leadership, whether in a church context or in a local political context or on a federal level, I think we all need to ask for that realignment of the ends and the means of the content and the mobilization strategies that we're using for our society. And that's going to be really hard because we live in a society that is driven by consumerism, by the spectacle of self-importance. And I think that that's also why, Ron, we see an absolute epidemic of loneliness throughout American culture and profound, profound mental suffering and mental illness, because this quality of culture doesn't allow for the kind of deep, meaningful, vulnerable human connection that allows us to feel known and loved and to build trust in contexts of safety where we can have meaningful conversations and disagree in respectful ways. You know, I think a lot of us are hungry to disagree and to maintain relationship rather than to enter into these kinds of tribalistic echo chambers where we're all thinking the same thing, but we're afraid of that because we've become so polarized. There's so much othering in our society that we think that disagreement is very dangerous and scary. And so I'm betting on living a life of integrity where relationships are valued, where our word is kept, and where I refuse to identify as right or left, as Democrat or Republican. I want to live in a society where values are taken seriously, where practices are embodied in daily life, and where we refuse to give loyalty and allegiance to people who are chasing these basic drives of power and money, however they package themselves, mega church pastor, right, left, Republican, conservative, Democrat, you know, progressive. But I realize this is a countercultural position. And I would say just more broadly, Ron, we need a cultural shift where we have third and fourth and fifth options in our society. And we break out of this kind of dichotomous, dualistic option of, well, it's the lesser of two evils. You know, so many Christians use that argument to try to get behind Donald Trump. I think that we need to demand better and break out of this dichotomous kind of two-party system that we're in so that there can be more competition and there can be more accountability that comes out of that in our society. Yeah.
7: I don't disagree with that, but it's tough getting people to wrap their brains around ranked choice voting, let alone
6: a long
7: having
6: game.
7: A third or fourth option. You're right. We're with Andrew DeCourt, author of the book,

0: You spoke of isolationism, mental wellness, loneliness, and I kept thinking about, to me, how dangerous the powder keg we live in spiritually is. And I speak mostly about white male fragility and isolationism and loneliness. And to me, the irony about all this is, I feel as if this current political climate is only making that subset of the population feel more so the case, while all the demonization of all the others, you know, whether it is Hispanic people, whether it is you know, folks who align themselves with democratic socialism, whether it is Palestinian Americans or Palestinian people, or you know, right now the Somalis, or when it was the dog eating Haitians, things like that. Like,
1: yes,
0: it rallies those communities more closer and feeling less lonely, I think, in some cases, to support one another, and then as the greater mosaic of anything outside the MAGA bubble. I just feel like this is like a tinderbox, like a powder keg ready to burst.
1: I completely agree with you, Ron. You know, again, to quote James Baldwin, he said that the most dangerous people in the world are people who have nothing to lose. Mm. And Hannah Arendt, you know, she wrote the book The Origins of Totalitarianism, where she was really trying to excavate where did fascism come from in Nazi Germany? Mm. Why were people so susceptible to it? And Arendt makes this profound point that people in Germany were lonely, and that loneliness makes you feel superfluous. It makes you feel worthless, like you're just replaceable, expendable, discardable. Mm. And I think every human being knows how deeply painful it is to feel superfluous. I think that's why many of us hate our work, because we're consciously aware that I could be replaced tomorrow and no one would miss me.
0: Oh, for sure.
1: And I'm just fundamentally erasable. Mm. And this is the feeling that loneliness cultivates. And if Baldwin is right, that the most dangerous people are people who feel like they have nothing to lose, and if Arendt is right, that loneliness makes us feel worthless, then we're becoming more and more vulnerable to big men and charismatic movements who promise us importance. And I think that, Ron, this gets to the heart of why does Donald Trump repeatedly harp that this is the greatest, this is the best, this is the stunning moment? Why does Steve Bannon say, you MAGA people, you are the greatest social movement in history? It's stunningly ignorant. I mean, what about the anti-apartment movement in South Africa? What about the anti-slavery movie or the civil rights movement in the United States? What about, you know, the British anti-slavery movement? Steve Bannon is telling people who are basically in a mega church like conference that they're part of the greatest social movement in history. I think that works, though, because people do feel so deeply isolated, insignificant, insecure, so replaceable. People are desperate for someone else to give them a sense of validation and importance. And I mean, this, in many ways, Ron, I grew up in a mega church, a Pentecostal mega church. I still am Pentecostal. But that mega church culture gives you the kind of quick fix of feeling like you're part of something big, something important, something that's changing the world. But the underlying problem is it doesn't solve the issue of loneliness, because you're still part of this largely anonymous performative crowd where, again, you're so easily replaceable. You leave, you know, next Sunday, very few people even remember you were ever there. And that's largely the structure of what the MAGA movement is like for white guys like me, who are like, hey, you feel lonely, you feel insignificant, you feel like you're being, replaced, like the marchers in Charlottesville said so many years ago, you will not replace us. Mm-hmm. Come be part of our crowd. And what I would like to say is not, you know, oh, MAGA people, you're stupid. I want to say, no, that longing that you have for belonging, for identity, for connection is so important. I would say it's God-given and sacred, but it won't be satisfied in this kind of crowd-driven, charismatic, leader-driven, superiority-driven movement that will always lead to you being eaten alive and discarded. And we see that with how Trump, you know, will go from telling somebody that they're like the greatest and then telling them that they're worthless and that they were never important to him. You know, it's so obvious that he uses and abuses But this is the

0: the pattern in these kinds of abusive relationships. So I would love to see white men in particular discover richer, deeper sources of belonging that are rooted in things like courageous vulnerability, compassion, accountability, grieving, and the exercise of real power rather than the kind of reactive, aggressive, macho power that, you know, Americans have idealized, you know, since the beginning.
1: Unfortunately, in MAGA, vulnerability and compassion are two words that come with implication of weakness. It's actually that white male isolationism that has been feeding MAGA, especially on the younger end, that I think is sort of baked in by design. Give me a second and I'll elaborate. We're with professor and author Andrew DeCourt on The Ron Show, Georgia Now, Progressive Voices via TuneIn or wherever you podcast.
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0: Final segment, my conversation with author and professor Andrew DeCourt. His book, Reviving the Golden Rule, How the Ancient Ethic of Neighbor Love Can Heal the World. His social media posts really drew me in, especially after the Talking Point USA America Fest, J.D. Vance, with his white nationalist screed. I'll share a link to that in the show notes at ronshowatl.com. There's also something that you wrote earlier this week. You spoke of, growing up about hearing how bad people like the gays, the Muslims, the Marxists are. And then you start chipping away at, the various points in your life where you went to community college and took a class with an openly Marxist professor who you were told to fear. And then you went to the Horn of Africa and you were surrounded by Muslim people who showed you the most astonishing hospitality. You met the LGBTQI plus, et cetera, et cetera. And to me, when we speak about that loneliness, that isolationism that is like a cancer on the soul of so many people, and I see it so much within white males and young white males in particular, mm-hmm. and yet they're also being told to avoid going to colleges, going to the big cities where diversity is rampant. In fact, diversity is a dirty word, and I just I feel like this is just a perpetuation of the very ill that, rests inside their soul. And I just don't feel like I think they do feel the pangs, but they don't understand the cause of those pangs. They're trying to, in a lot of ways, what happens in our healthcare profession, where we treat the temporary pain instead of treating the source of the pain.
1: Mm-hmm. Yeah. Yeah, I agree with you, Ron. I would say that what you're talking about right now is a source of my deep moral rage.
0: Mm-hmm.
1: Against Donald Trump and the MAGA movement, and it's this. He's exploiting people's deep desires and needs in order to control them, not in order to help them come more alive.
0: Nope.
1: So if people can feel more lonely, more isolated, more afraid, they're more easily controlled, and they can be used as pieces, as instruments, as weapons, and then just like we do with those things, we throw them in the garbage and forget they ever existed.
0: Yeah.
1: That's dehumanizing. That's degrading. Again, for me as a follower of Jesus who believes that every person is a precious neighbor with infinite worth, I'm not able to treat people that way. I'm not able to see people that way. And yeah, I think that all of us have a vocation to deeply grieve the way that humans are being turned into instruments for power in American society. And I would say, again, Ron, in the spirit of James Baldwin, in the spirit of Jesus, you will know the truth and the truth will set you free. We have to be honest about how this instrumentalization, this dehumanization, this othering of people has been the original sin of American society from the very beginning.
0: Yep.
1: And until we can come clean about that, be sober about that, be honest about, this society really uses people as slaves. It uses people. It doesn't relate to people and honor people and create a culture of justice. Until we can come clean about those deep problems that go far back in our society, I think we're going to continue seeing people like, whether it's Trump or someone on the left, trying to make people feel more lonely, more afraid, more outraged, more disgusted, more humiliated, so that they can become more controllable.
0: Which is what's so frustrating to me about the pushback on critical race theory, diversity, equity, inclusion, book banning, et cetera, and so on. There's this push to shroud our actual American history and the roots of racism and otherism and inequalities that are baked into our very way of life from day one to now. And this insistence on the right to continue to shield that from anyone, future generations for sure, to perpetuate this sort of division that we are just mired in and not getting any better at solving. That's the thing that really disappoints me the most.
1: Yeah, it disappoints me too. And I would point out that it also arouses my compassion because those are all signs of an insecure ego. Like, let's say that I'm sick and I really want to get well. Mm-hmm. And you're a doctor and you say, Andrew, you have cancer. And I think that there's some treatments that are going to help you get healthy. It's going to be hard. It's going to take time. It's probably going to be painful, but I think we can get there together. If I have a secure sense of self, I'll say, okay, let's do that hard work. I want to pursue health. But if I'm an insecure person, I'm going to say, how dare you say that I have cancer? How dare you say that I'm sick? I'm not sick. You're sick. And I start, becoming reactive and blaming. I think in many ways, the responses that we're seeing to things like critical race theory are the kind of very adolescent, insecure reactions to say, no, there's no racial problem in our society. And again, that's an expression of weakness, not strength. It's an expression of insecurity, not real confidence in oneself. Mm-hmm. And so I think, creating the cultural environments in which we can really be vulnerable and honest with one another is essential for our mutual healing. And that's why I call neighbor love an ancient movement that can heal our world. If I can see you as precious and value, then I can learn about your mistakes and weaknesses and failures and sufferings without trashing you. Mm-hmm. And if you actually value me, you can learn about all of my fallibilities and failures and sufferings and sorrows and still want a relationship with me and not trash me. But if we have an insecure ego and we don't have real relationship, then we're going to be grandstanding and performing and all the things that we've been talking about in this relationship, in this conversation, and having a very, very dishonest relationship. And I think, that's where we get to a situation where you have a white male like J.D. Vance who's gone to an Ivy League school, and he's talking about diversity, equity, and inclusion as like the great enemy of America. I mean, the irony is just so profound that you have a country that has only had one African-American president, that's had very few Supreme Court justices who are African-American or people of color in general who have had a disproportionate minority of people of color in Congress, and yet promoting programs that could provide more access to leadership for people of color is seen as some kind of inequity or some betrayal of meritocracy. Mm. The level of insecurity is really
0: off quite the charts.
1: Evident.
0: Yeah, off the charts. Yeah. Well, and also, mocking playing the victim card or the race card all the while, that's their full deck.
1: That's the full deck, yeah. And what I would want to say to your listeners is, how can we move deeper into a genuine posture of compassion where we're not falling into the trap of saying, look at those stupid people, look at those weak people, look at those evil people.
0: But engaging.
1: Because engaging and even defying the us and them language in general, because all that stuff is in me too. And I'm just trying to do the work of noticing it and catching it and being honest about it with my friends and with my wife and with you on this call. So this is not an us versus them thing. This is a human thing. I mean, I keep coming back to James Baldwin. I quote this in my book. He says that the great challenge of our humanity is to learn not to battle for it, but just to accept it. Mm. And that's a lot harder than saying, you will not replace us. We're the greatest. Let's become hyper-partisan and trample our enemies. Mm-hmm. It's actually harder to say, how are you doing? What are you going through? How are your kids?
0: And it's funny, when you take the red hats off or you take the party labels off, those are valid conversations and are usually rewarding questions to be asked, if not to ask in and of themselves. Andrew Descourt, author, Reviving the Golden Rule, How the Ancient Ethic of Neighbor Love Can Heal the World. Man, thank you so much. Profound conversation. I'm glad we had it.
1: Thanks so much for having me on, Ron. And I think you said in the conversation that you might be agnostic or atheist, but I hear a deep spiritual longing and yearning in you too that I really respect. Let's keep searching.
0: So here's the crazy thing. I grew up in a Baptist church. I did marry, same sex, a Pentecostal minister's son. Even before then, I dated a Mormon for a year and a half, and that was a conversation every time I had a anything with caffeine in it. I think if we're looking at the eyes of the Lord, you're doing worse anytime we're, but yes, I it's funny, to be where I am spiritually. And yet I've always had, some sort of religious influencery around me in some way, shape, form, or fashion, nonetheless.
1: Yeah, well, I hear that longing in you, and I respect that. And I think, even the language you used about there being a cancer on the soul in our society, that is this yearning for healing that's inside all of us. And I want to continue this journey of seeking it in our society instead of just trying to eliminate one another. So I'm so grateful to share the conversation.
0: Yeah, I'm just a human coexist sticker, really. That's and you know, those stickers get sneered at when you go to the suburbs or in MAGA bubbles. So that's how it is. Anyway, Andrew, thank you so much for the time today. I appreciate you joining the Ron Show. Thank you.
1: Grateful.
0: That is author and professor Andrew Ducourt. In that social media post I spoke about where he, you know, commingled with bad people, he wrote, "Today I observe the innumerable Christian leaders who unquestioningly support a sexual predator, a business fraudster, a power-hungry grifter, a man who revels in greed and indifference and violence in the name of Christ. These dear leaders taught us to tell the truth, live with integrity, and suffer for Jesus, but they can't muster the basic decency, much less the moral courage, to criticize Trump's emphatically sodomite character." In that same post, Andrew writes, "I find this astonishingly obvious but utterly essential wisdom. The bad people are often good, and the good people are often bad, or at least behave badly." I'll add to that, those bad people don't want you to meet the good people either. Why is that? You should be asking. That'll do it for The Ron Show. We air 4 to 6 p.m. weekdays on Georgia Now, 11 p.m. Progressive Voices via TuneIn, 8 to 10 a.m. the following morning on Georgia Now.
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3: We're looking at upwards of 1.5 billion barrels of oil that were supposed to be produced this year across the Middle East that now will not be. And that's increasingly a best case scenario.
4: Oil industry warns inventory is running dangerously low as Donald Trump's little excursion in Iran continues into its fourth month.
5: In some places, the mercury is a whopping 16 degrees Celsius or 29 degrees Fahrenheit higher than the average for this time of year.
4: Historic heat wave in Europe shatters temperature records. Plus, a whole bunch of stuff that happened while we were out.
6: All of that stuff and more straight ahead from BradBlog.com. I'm Brad Friedman.
4: And I'm Desi Doyen.
6: Stand by for 6 minutes of independent green news, politics, analysis, and snarky comment.
7: People are spending more on gas, but they're also spending more on everything else. And I think that that's a sign that you would see when people are optimistic about the future.
6: Yes, it's also a sign you would see when gas prices have gone through the roof along with inflation. Kevin Hassett, director of Donald Trump's National Economic Council. This is your Green News Report. Okay, Desi Doyen, I know you got a lot to get to. We've been gone for a week, so have at it.
4: All right. First up, while we were out, the U.S.-Israeli war on Iran remained in stalemate, despite Donald Trump's repetitive claims that a deal is, quote, very close. On Monday, global oil prices spiked once again after Iran halted the negotiations in the wake of ongoing U.S. and Israeli missile strikes. Because of the closure of the Strait of Hormuz, roughly 1.5 billion barrels of oil has been permanently removed from the market this year, according to oil commodities expert Rory Johnston. And many nations are not going back.
3: Countries that have been hit hardest by this, countries across Asia, are also the ones that were electrifying their fleets fastest prior to the war. And I think that if anything, this is going to boost those efforts and kind of redouble efforts to electrify and diversify away from this risk.
6: Well, that's good.
4: ExxonMobil warns that oil inventories will hit dangerously low levels in just weeks. Goldman Sachs on Monday projected that rising energy prices will persist through at least the end of this year, continuing to erode household spending power.
6: So most importantly, no matter how little oil is on the market, ExxonMobil will continue to make record profits.
4: Yes, they will.
6: Oh, good.
4: While we were out in Europe and the UK, an exceptionally early, deadly heat wave shattered temperature records for the month of May, in some places by as much as 29 degrees Fahrenheit, higher than average for this time of year, straining electric grids. London hit a record 95 degrees. Spain and France topped 100 degrees.
6: Yikes.
4: It's very dangerous because most buildings in Europe don't have air conditioning and are not designed for 21st century heat extremes. Scientists say that heat waves are becoming hotter, longer, and more frequent due to human-caused climate change, which the UN climate chief called, quote, a brutal reminder of the costs of global warming caused by burning fossil fuels.
6: And they're happening in the month of May?
4: Yes. While we were out in Washington State, 11 workers were killed in a chemical tank explosion at a paper manufacturer. Meanwhile, in Southern California, just a few miles away from Disneyland, a different massive chemical tank nearly exploded, forcing the evacuations of some 40,000 residents. Both incidents came in the wake of the Federal Chemical Safety Board issuing a warning over the Trump administration's disaster policy, saying the administration is taking, quote, a significant step backwards in preventing chemical disasters.
6: Yep, that sounds like them.
4: In other news, Donald Trump rescinded several 50-year-old executive orders that had restricted off-road vehicle use on fragile public lands. The new orders are intended to boost drilling and logging.
6: Of course.
4: The Trump Securities and Exchange Commission moved to repeal a Biden-era rule requiring large public companies to inform their investors of climate-related risks to their businesses. The Trump EPA doubled down on its efforts to make America polluted again by moving to postpone enforcement of Biden-era vehicle pollution limits. And the Trump Labor Department weakened Biden-era heat rules intended to protect workers from excessive heat exposure. Finally, a bit of good news. While we were out, a new study concluded that thanks to the explosive growth in clean energy technologies like wind, solar, and batteries, what used to be considered the worst-case climate change scenario now appears to have been averted. Climate science deniers like Donald Trump lied about the study, pretending to not understand the concept of the word scenario. However, researchers warn that humanity is still on a dangerous trajectory and must move faster away from burning climate-warming fossil fuels.
6: Well, that's good news, I think. I'll take it. For much more on all of these stories and the ones we couldn't get to today, check out our website at greennews.bradblog.com. Find, follow, and share us planet-wide on the social medias at Green News Report. I'm Brad Friedman.
4: And I'm Desi Doyen.
6: And this has been your Green News Report.
8: It could be worse.
9: It could be.
8: It could be worse.
9: It could be.
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10: Our networks of churches and universities were a place where our democracy kept itself knitted together and created, for all of its flaws, a conversation about a moral vision for our nation.
11: From Interfaith Alliance, this is The State of Belief, where religion and democracy meet. I'm Interfaith Alliance President Reverend Paul Brandeis Rauschenbusch in New York City.
10: And that has, in so many ways, simply disappeared. We are lost as a nation when it comes to moral discourse.
11: Reverend Dr. Serene Jones is the first woman to lead the historic Union Theological Seminary here in New York City. After 18 years as president, she is stepping down from that role, and this week she'll be with us to talk about the stained glass ceiling, her experiences at the helm of an institution that counts Senator Raphael Warnock, Melissa Harris Perry, David Gushee, Suzanne Johnson Cook, Jim Forbes, and even yours truly, among the countless many who have attended since that institution's founding in 1836. We'll also talk about the place of faith in American democracy, about her memoir, Call It Grace, Finding Meaning in a Fractured World, and about what a spiritual calling looks like in 2026. We need voices like Serene Jones to be heard now more than ever. 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Before I get to the interview, I want to welcome everyone to Pride Month. Happy Pride. And I recognize that, you know, it hits a little differently right now where there's so clearly an effort to diminish LGBTQ people, you know, specifically trans people, but also folks like myself who are in a same-sex marriage and other ways that people are being denigrated in our community. But you know what? We don't have to accept that. And this is a time for us to be, you know, just loving towards our communities, towards our people, and towards everyone. And, you know, a couple things to mention. Please go on interfaithalliance.org and you will find an incredible report that my colleague Guthrie Graves Fitzsimmons did about same-gender marriage and how it totally aligns with freedom of religion. And that's just such a really important paper. And it's the third edition we've done of it. Like, we did two of them before gay marriage became legal. And now we have this one really talking about how all the things that people were scared of that same-sex marriage would bring, like the diminishment of marriage or the infringement on churches' rights or any of that, none of it came to pass. In fact, freedom of religion is just as strong as it ever has been. In fact, a little bit more so. And yet same-sex marriage has been allowed to thrive. Marriage equality can and does live side by side with religious freedom. And also stay tuned because I'm going to be in the next few weeks going to be having an interview with my own husband, Brad Gooch, who has a beautiful new book out called Good Morning Moon. You'll all recognize that. There's a famous children's book called Good Night Moon. Brad's book is called Good Morning Moon, A Snapshot of an American Family, and it's about our family and, you know, what it's like to have get married, have children, and it's a beautiful story about, like, what it means to be a parent and what it means to love as a family. And so I hope you'll all check that out and look forward to that interview. So have a great month, Pride Month, and we'll be talking more about that in the future. And now to my guest. Reverend Dr. Serene Jones was a professor at Yale University, president of the American Academy of Religion, and for the past 18 years, president of the historic Union Theological Seminary in New York City. The institution promises to prepare its students for committed lives of service to the church, academy, and society. And Serene Jones is the first woman president in Union Seminary's 188-year history. This month, Reverend Jones is stepping down from this important role, but after a sabbatical, she will be back at Union to teach, write, and continue her public theological engagement as Johnston Family Chair for Religion and Democracy. Dr. Serene Jones, welcome to the State of Belief.
9: Oh, well, it's so great to be here and I'm in conversation with you.
11: Oh, my goodness. And, you know, of course, my alma mater, my beloved Union. And, you know, it's very funny. Like, when I talk about my time at Union, I say it was the hardest 3 years of my life. And it was the most important thing that I ever did. I think that probably still resonates with people who are a part of Union Seminary.
9: I hear that over and over and over again from every graduate.
11: It is, you know, it is not an easy place. Like, you know, we're not at Bible camp there, but it is a place where you truly engage a tradition, engage all the resources and texts and teachings of a tradition, and maybe even most importantly, you gauge other students and faculty in a way that expands your whole, your mind, your soul, your spirit, everything. So what does it feel like to be stepping down after 18 years? This is happening right now. We're in the middle of it. So you must have lots of emotions.
9: Oh, I do. I have so many emotions. You know, I made the decision last summer. My daughter actually had just graduated from Union, which what greater honor could a parent have than to have their child coming along and following in their footsteps at this place. And then she got married and I was going through all these milestones and I woke up one morning and I could just feel in my whole being that I wasn't finished by any means with Union, but that it was time for me to stop being the president and to move into a new role and to have new leadership come in. And it was a very joyful decision for me. But it was also, as I've gone through the year and now I'm getting very close to the end date, I approach it also with sadness because I have loved these past 18 years. They've been the best 18 years of my life.
12: Wow.
9: They've changed me profoundly, and I tell people they've grown me up in ways I didn't even know I was going to grow up. So I can say it's been the hardest 18 years of my life and the best 18 years.
12: Okay, to keeping with the theme.
9: Yes.
12: But, you know, one thing that you said that just really reminds me that in the world that we inhabit, not everything is just in the brain. Some of it is in the spirit. And being attuned to something like a call, and you could be called away from things just as you could be called to things. Can you talk a little bit, like take us back? We're going to get into all the Union stuff, but I would love for our listeners to hear a little bit more about where you come from. Where did you grow up? How did you first become introduced to religion at all?
9: Oh, well, that's a great question. I grew up in the Disciples of Christ Church in Oklahoma, mostly, a little bit in North Texas, where my family's been for generations. And so I grew up in a very progressive but deeply religious household. And my father was himself a theologian and a professor and a minister. So it's in a way I went into the family business, but from a very different standpoint. He grew up of a different generation than I have. And I remember early conversations in the 60s and 70s that we would have arguments about women's ordination and gay ordination. And I made my way from the University of Oklahoma, where I was in school with 13 cousins. That's how Okie I am.
12: Wow.
9: I am Okie through and through. But then I went to Yale Divinity School, and I had to make a decision between Union and Yale. And I grew up in a household where I heard more about Union, actually, in terms of just the incredible theologians that had come through this place. But I got a better scholarship, so that always plays a big role. And taught there, ended up staying and teaching for 18 years. And so,
12: this theme of 18, I think there's something there. It's really interesting.
9: Someone reminded me it takes 18 years to raise a kid. So it's like actually a significant number.
12: Really interesting. Yeah. Really interesting. So, did you feel called specifically to the ministry, to the academy, to both? What was all that like? Because I think one of the great things about seminary, and when I was at Princeton and I was dealing with students from all different backgrounds, I would always be like, have you considered divinity school? Have you considered, no matter what they were studying? And they were like, how did you know that that was somewhere inside me? You can go to divinity school or seminary and not necessarily know exactly why you're going. Like, did you, when you felt like, okay, I'm going to go. Did you know, okay, I want to serve in churches or I want to be in the academy? What did that feel like in your spirit?
9: So while I was an undergraduate at OU, I took my first philosophy and theology classes. Mm. And I was like, wow, people like study this stuff. This is fascinating. These big, huge questions about the meaning of life. And it was also in college where I became a really engaged activist. Uh-huh. Like I wanted to be involved in changing the world. This was the late 70s, early 80s. And so it was the big questions and it was activism. And I gave a lot of thought initially, like I think a lot of seminary students do, should I do that at law school? Mm-hmm. But then the more I thought about it, I realized if I went to law school, I would actually be, pushing paper mostly. And so divinity school, seminary seemed the place where you could go and I could continue to develop these loves I had, this desire to engage the world this way. I knew when I went to seminary that I wanted to be ordained. And in the disciples, there's a long tradition of ordaining women. But I could feel the pull more towards the academic and activist side than the congregational ministry side.
12: Yeah, yeah.
9: So that when I graduated, I started in a PhD program
10: was not a surprise to me, but I couldn't have seen that from my undergraduate perspective.
12: It was
10: during seminary that the idea part of it and the activism part just kind of exploded inside of me.
12: I couldn't imagine
10: a better life than just doing this all the time.
12: Isn't that amazing? And you did. And you did. You know, it's interesting. So much has changed since you went to seminary, since I went to seminary. I mean, talk about, like, we can even take it back to when you first went to seminary and what seminaries or divinity schools, these places that, you know, were training the future religious leaders of the country or the world, how they understood their mission then. And like, now you have, I'm doing math very quickly, but 36 years of experience. What are the ways, and I, you know, we could just talk about this for like 3 hours, but what are the big ways that you see divinity schools and seminaries understanding themselves differently than they would have a generation ago or two generations ago?
10: Yes, it, I mean, it's changed so profoundly. When I started seminary, the vast majority of the students came from Protestant churches. They had been raised in families where they were well churched. I mean, they'd read the Bible, they had already formulated theological questions, and they were coming to seminary with a clear path towards either becoming a theologian or becoming a minister. And that was it. And it was a pretty monolithic group of people in terms of what we shared. Of course, we were all quirky in our own ways, but it was a clear path. And we studied Christianity and from all different perspectives. Of course, when I was arriving at seminary, we were just seeing the arrival of liberation theology onto the scene. And so we were reading James Cone, we were reading Gustavo Gutierrez, we were reading feminist theology. So I came in with that wave that was bringing all of these contemporary political issues to the fore of theological reflection. So when I began teaching there, because of the generation I represented, I became the one who was teaching liberation theology, feminist theology, black theology. And that was also a time in which, in my own education, all the people I was reading people from Union.
12: Right.
10: Where all of these movements were starting and gaining their momentum, and the really lively thinking was coming out of Union.
12: Yeah. When I went to Union, Dr. Cone was there, and Dr. Beverly Harrison was there, and you know, it was funny, like, you know, kind of the old guard would come back and say, I was there at the golden years of Union. I was like, well, I kind of feel like I'm here at the golden era.
10: Yeah.
12: You know what I mean? Like, and I think we can, hopefully that gets played forward and everybody really appreciates when they're at Union, because Union is a different place even than when I graduated 30 years ago this year.
10: Yeah.
12: And it was definitely a different place in so many ways. It was fabulous in so many ways, but it's definitely expanded how it understands itself and its mission. I mean, and you were a big part of that. So can you talk a little bit about, like, specifically how you envisioned when you got to Union 18 years ago, and, you know, you inherited this incredible tradition, but also, you know, Union had a lot going on, so we could talk about just the physical plant of Union for a while. But for this moment, can you talk about, like, how you started to imagine like what it meant to expand who belonged at Union and who could come to Union, who could learn at Union?
10: Yeah. Well, already when I arrived at Union, you could see the massive demographic shifts happening. And Union has always had a significant number of students who we used to call seekers. Mm. Now they're just called unaffiliated. But Union has always been a place that has sent people out to do things other than just church ministry. But we send a significant number of people into pulpits. But arriving here and arriving in New York City, you know, we're just 7 years away from 9/11. and the questions around the global state of religion, and as an activist, the political reality of the fact that we are a multi-religious world was so much alive for me. And I arrived around the same time that a year after the new chancellor came to Jewish Theological Seminary across the street, Arnie Eisen. And we began to have conversations about the absolute need for seminaries going forward to educate students in a multi-religious context, because that was our world. Mm-hmm. And we couldn't ethically do formation without taking into our consideration and into our ways of learning and into our ways of understanding ultimate reality, the way multiple traditions do it. Yeah. And so, from those conversations with Arnie Eisen grew our first attempt to, and we succeeded in hiring a Muslim professor, Jerusha Rhodes. Uh-huh. And we went on to start a Buddhism program. Yeah. And those programs just immediately grew. I mean, it was so clear that we were meeting a need.
12: Yeah.
10: And especially in a place like New York City, which is such a multi-religious city. More and more students were coming to Union because even though they were going to go into a Christian church, they could see the need to understand Islam. They could see the need to understand Judaism. And especially the interest in Buddhism was just exploding.
12: Yeah.
10: That program just continues to grow and grow faster than we can keep up with, because it is speaking something to this moment in time.
12: Up next, much more with the Reverend Dr. Serene Jones. You're going to want to keep listening for what a calling looks like in 2026. 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
14: Welcome to Code Whack, where we break down how our healthcare system really works, what it means for you, and how we can make it better for everyone. I'm your host, Brenda Gazar. Friends describe Mariana Pineda as brilliant, funny, fiercely loving, an organizer who could command a rally 1 minute and spend the next making sure everyone had eaten. She was a teacher, an immigrant, a single mother raising her youngest son, Max. And before she died earlier this year at age 46, she spent years fighting for healthcare as a human right. But to understand Mariana's activism, you first have to understand Mariana, the person. The first thing people remember about Mariana isn't politics, it's warmth.
15: Mariana, their pronouns are she, they, el, was the person who could turn strangers into family.
14: That's her close friend, Carly Paris. Carly is a New York activist who's organized on behalf of patients, LGBTQ plus communities, people with disabilities, immigrants, women, and the environment. She's also faced crushing medical debt while seeking treatment for stage 4 endometriosis. Carly says Mariana had a gift for making people feel safe immediately.
15: So I first met Mariana at an organizing meeting for DSA on Long Island.
14: That's the Democratic Socialists of America.
15: And then I'm pretty sure, like, right away, she invited me to her house for, like, there was, like, a get-together. And then just at their house, there was so much food and just warm. Like I said, she turned strangers into family.
14: Cooking for organizers, huge spreads for friends, making people feel nurtured and cared for. When illness forced Mariana to stop teaching, she lost her employer health insurance. Eventually, she and her son Max moved into a shelter.
15: I specifically remember the cockroaches and how she would stay up at night so that she could swat them away from Max.
16: He also was spending a lot of time at the emergency room because he couldn't stop scratching the bed bug bites that he was getting in the shelter.
14: Meanwhile, Mariana's own health continued declining, but even there, she organized.
16: She was organizing the other people in the shelter into a tenants union to fight homelessness. She never stopped advocating for people's rights.
14: While living in a shelter, while struggling to breathe, while fighting exhaustion and pain, Mariana was still building community, still advocating for others, still trying to change systems bigger than herself. Again and again, Mariana ended up in the emergency rooms. Friends say she often wasn't believed.
15: She was ignored. They also, I think, didn't believe her because she was in a shelter, so they thought that she was looking for relief from that. They considered her drug-seeking.
14: By that point, Mariana had lost the employer insurance she once had as a teacher. When we first interviewed Mariana in the summer of 2021, she was paying $3,000 a month for COBRA to keep her employer-sponsored health care. A GoFundMe page had raised $12,000 for that cause. Susan Carbiner says after becoming too sick to work, Mariana was forced into Medicaid-level care, and she believes hospitals treated her differently because of it.
16: She couldn't afford to pay for insurance after she used up her savings. She had to go on Medicaid. And she couldn't get all of the care that she needed to keep her alive.
14: Susan says hospitals repeatedly stabilized Mariana in moments of crisis, only to discharge her before she was truly safe.
16: Every time she went in, she was released before she should have been. She wasn't given the total care. One time they had her scheduled for a pacemaker. And then when they took her off the temporary pacemaker, her heart was beating okay, and they just sent her home. And that was the last time. She died a few days after that. They didn't keep her there to see if she really did need a pacemaker.
14: Friends believe race, disability, poverty, housing status, and the kind of insurance Mariana had all shaped the care she received.
15: Quite a few times when she was in the hospital, she would call me crying because of pain. Even just things like she needed help to go to the bathroom, and the nurses were not helping her. They weren't giving her the adequate equipment. So then I would either call or show up. And because I'm white, I was able to get her the care that she should have had.
14: Get the full Code Wax story on progressivevoices.com and on the PV app. Catch all our episodes by subscribing to Code Wax wherever you find your podcasts. 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Until next time, stay healthy.
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12: Welcome back to the State of Belief. I'm Interfaith Alliance President, Reverend Paul Brandeis Rauschenbusch. My guest is Reverend Dr. Serene Jones, longtime president of Union Theological Seminary in New York City. Well, let's talk about this moment in time because, you know, this is a very perilous moment. Many moments have been perilous for various communities. This one feels perilous for democracy itself. How do you understand this moment? And what does it mean to prepare religious leadership for this kind of world that, you know, the United States is entering into the rest of the world as well?
17: Yeah. Well, you know, Union has always been like right in the face of the moment. We are not going to shy away from what we're confronting. And we are confronting what I experience every day as the decline and the crumbling of American empire and all that goes with that, all the possibilities that it portends, but also the pain and suffering that we are going through as a nation, and as a result, a world because of our country's actions. When I was in seminary and when you were in seminary, we would refer to the reality of fascism as something that had happened in the past. Mm. Never used it as an active word to describe our present situation. Authoritarianism was not on the tip of our tongues as something we had to confront theologically. For myself, when I was in seminary, I took the sustaining of democracy in America. I knew it was flawed, but I just took it for granted that this would go on. And now we are really right in the face of questions about the viability and the future of our nation itself. And our students need to not be, I wouldn't go so far as to say not be afraid, because it is normal to be afraid because it's scary things are happening. But they should have the courage to face it head on.
12: Yeah.
17: And to be a moral voice. And this is what Union was made for, to be moral voice in a time of crisis.
12: Right.
17: Be clearly about justice and peace and love. In this context,
12: yeah,
17: which might become controversial topics, oddly.
12: yeah. You know, it's interesting. Like, Union has a slightly different history than many seminaries. Can you just say a word about that? Because it's interesting, I think, for me to think about that DNA thing of like, what is the purpose of Union versus like a Yale or a Harvard or even a Duke or something like that. Like, what Union has, it's the genesis of it, I think is a really interesting story.
17: Yeah, what Union is doing now, it has always done in different keys. It was started by a group of pastors coming from New Haven and Princeton who had this radical idea at the time in 1836 that maybe ministers might learn more about what they need to do in ministry if they did it in the middle of a thriving, booming metropolis rather than in the quiet of the countryside. So this tiny group got together and started this little school on the docks of New York City, which in 1836 was a huge mix of immigrants from all over the world. It was just grappling with every single global issue. The globe was here, and it continues to be here. And that got into the DNA, and that's why it's written in our mission statement from the beginning, our charter, that we are here to educate people, to speak to the church, to the academy, and most importantly, to the world.
12: Yeah. And I remember coming up to Union for my like kind of the open house day, and the word grappling, I just thought, oh, that's a really good word. That's a very Union word, like grappling. It's not something that comes up that much, but it feels very Union to me. You've talked a lot about the specific way that faith is important right now in defeating fascism, in undermining authoritarianism. What are some of the things that you think are really important for our listeners to keep in mind as we meet this moment?
17: Well, I think one of the things that we have to be sort of tough and honest about is the degree to which, for all of its problem, our networks of churches and universities were a place where our democracy kept itself knitted together and created, for all of its flaws, a conversation about a moral vision for our nation. And that has, in so many ways, simply disappeared. We are lost as a nation when it comes to moral discourse. Even talking about why we're here, what we believe is the point of our life as a nation and as a people. And what the theological issue is and what we take on here at Union is that our job is to equip students to be those moral voices, whether it be in a pulpit, whether it be in a nonprofit, or whether it be in an activist street ministry. In all of those places to help communities reclaim moral vision. And it's no mistake that our churches started crumbling, and then the next thing to follow was to see our universities start crumbling. So it's a process that's been going on for quite some time of
10: of ripping out the core of our nation, where you found that moral core which could push back against the kind of cruel efficiency of capitalism, which now is what passes for the moral core of our nation, which is has no ethics.
12: Right, right. Well, it's, that's a really, really powerful point. And whatever the universities and the churches are going through is being exacerbated by this administration, which has specifically attacked, higher education, specifically attacked any religious groups that's not in lockstep with their political agenda is, actually often targeted, as the Catholic Church has learned. So that is, that's been very real. Talk more about, I'm very intrigued by something that I learned, that you're interested in looking at, the Theo Bros. Not the Theo Bros. What are they? The
10: Tech Bros.
12: What are they?
10: Tech Bros.
12: Tech Bros. Not Theo Bros. Theo Tech Bros. Peter Thiel views himself as, kind of a theologian in some ways. So I am curious, you'd mentioned capitalism, but now we've seen how, whatever was going on in Silicon Valley kind of, said, oh, well, we're good for the world. We're trying to make the world better. Do no evil. And now we're kind of like, oh, whoa. We maybe swallowed that Kool-Aid for too long. How do you understand that theologically?
10: Well, I can well remember about a year and a half ago, the first time I picked up a long article in the New York Times and read Peter Thiel's theology. And it just so happens that one of my areas of specialization is John Calvin the whole history of Calvinism. And here was this uber tech bro using John Calvin as a theologian to advocate for a kind of meritocracy where, of course, the smartest people in the world, which the tech bros would know who they were. Of course, it was the tech bros who had invented all this amazing technology, should be actually running the world because they're so smart and they could just make it better for everybody. And this democracy business was just kind of was just going to continue to mess things up. And he was using John Calvin's notion of sovereignty, which Calvin applied that to God, and said, only God is sovereign. There is no other sovereign. To say, oh, Calvin's God was sovereign, so therefore we need an earthly sovereign, which is going to be technology and those who run and own it. And I was like, wow, this is exact opposite of what we learn in our theology courses about the core of the Reformation and Protestantism. So I'm really raring to go when I get time, when I'm no longer president, to start writing more about this.
12: Yeah, I think it's only going to get more severe. There's echoes of the kind of prosperity gospel or something where you kind of see people using their success as an affirmation of their divine mandate and leaning completely into that as it also means I'm supposed to lead, and it also means that I'm supposed to accrue as much as I want and that God is blessing that. I mean, it just feels like I think we're in a moment right now where the kind of billionaire class really has this mindset

0: like ordained in some way for us to be this, and that any sort of notion that maybe they're, you know, taking advantage of the world is anathema to them, and they get very defensive. But I think that defensiveness shows their vulnerability.
1: Yeah, no, I mean, they've taken it so far as to think they're so great, they should live forever. They didn't put technology into that. But the flip side of it is that people who are struggling, people who are poor, who are immigrants, who live on the margins of society, which is increasing numbers of people, people who can't even buy groceries anymore, that somehow they're in that position because they're not as smart, because they're not as wise and divinely ordained. And that's the really dangerous downside of it, is because you just divide the world into the haves and have nots, and the haves, God gave it to them, and the have nots, well, forget them. They don't really matter. And that's, most people are in that second group.
0: Yeah. Well, and it's, you can't really read Jesus and think that that's true, but I don't think that they really care to comment too much about Jesus. Talk a little bit about, I know this must have been really painful for at times, but how you navigated kind of post October 7th realities, what happened on campuses, all across the country, including Columbia, and how you balanced trying to continue to maintain relationships with people on all sides while really doing what you felt was the moral thing to do in that moment.
1: Yes, and it did feel that Morningside Heights, with Union and Jewish Theological Seminary here and Barnard and Columbia, all of us together, that we were sort of the epicenter. It was like the match that got struck that went across the country and universities got struck here. And it was a very challenging time. From the beginning, I was horrified at what happened on October 7th and pleaded for the release of the hostages. But I have been involved also in the struggles in Palestine long enough to know that from the start, what was happening in Gaza and the West Bank, eventually Lebanon, and now all throughout the region, was grossly unjust and needed to be called into question and stopped. And so how you both simultaneously affirm the value of all people and then call into question the violence of groups that are choosing violence for their own purposes. And what happened in Gaza and the West, now in the West Bank, so terribly, you can't be someone at Union, but a moral person, and not be just horrified by this, particularly the slaughter of children, the slaughter of people in hospitals and schools, and the devastation of whole, like as Trump most recently said about Iran, the destruction of a whole civilization, that this is okay to talk this way or do this. What was particularly difficult in this neighborhood was to see the way that Columbia responded to the encampment of students. I respect the rights of universities to keep their campuses safe and welcome everybody, but the aggressiveness with which the NYPD was called in to remove students from an occupied building, and the violence of it, bringing on tanks and tear gases, guns, and shutting down the whole neighborhood, I'd never seen in my country that level of violence unleashed on a group of 40 students, but I'd never seen it unleashed, period. And I had to speak out about it. And so we opened our school, and students who were getting dismissed from surrounding campuses were coming here, meeting with their professors, trying to finish their degrees. And we just basically tried to create a sanctuary in the midst of all of that, where everyone was welcomed, and we could also continue to stand up for what we thought was right, which was stop the killing. It also led for our board.

0: board of trustees to make the decision to divest from companies that participated in the armaments industry that was creating the armaments used by Israel against Gaza. Mm-hmm. And so that was one very concrete action we took. We were one of the first groups to do that.
1: How were you able to maintain your relationships with Jewish Theological Seminary and some of those others? I mean, I can imagine they were very strained, and but also I know that you all, you know, held events that were co-organized with JTS and some of the other schools.
0: Yes, we continued to meet and talk, and I had dinners at my house with half Union students, half JTS students, so we could have conversations. And there were times when those conversations were so painful, but they were honest, and at least say we were talking. It's amazing. It goes without, I mean, we say it all the time, but to see it actually work, that staying in dialogue and staying in proximity in the midst of conflict makes all the difference in the world in terms of your ability to continue to hold on to and see the humanity in everybody.
1: Mm.
0: But it was very tense, very tense.
1: Yes, yes. And ongoing, I'm sure. You know, you have a now kind of a internal viewpoint on, like, what makes a seminary tick, how to respond to moments. If we think about the future of this country and, like, what the country needs for religious leadership writ large, like, you know, you were head of Union, which is, you know, rooted in its Christian tradition, but kind of what does it mean for people to understand the role of religion in democracy? How do we do that in a way that religion can be a productive force in American democracy rather than a tool for authoritarianism?
0: Yes, and we've seen it be a tool for authoritarianism.
1: For sure.
0: Painfully so. There's so much that can be said and done, and you are doing it yourself through this podcast. We need to stop viewing the work of faith as simply limited to a congregation. And we need to see all of our neighbors and all of the people we don't even like as the congregation of the world.
1: Mm.
0: And we need to be able to help people actually feel. We were talking earlier about, you know, our bodies. How damaging hatred is to your experience of being alive, and what it feels like to actually believe that the ultimate truth of the world is love and peace, and finding ever new ways in whatever faith tradition you're in or no faith tradition to help people just even expand their imagination and their physical experience of the world and turn themselves towards the beauty of love and the power of it as a force.
1: I'm curious, like, I think that's so beautiful. One of the things that I came to Union with and really carried me was that, you know, we have different languages, and some of them are preaching and some of, you know, writing theology, but the arts is also really important. And I'm just curious, like, have you seen... Are there any places where you've seen the expression of the arts doing some theological work, either at Union or you know, we live in New York City?
0: Yes, I mean, the arts ignites all of our senses. I don't want to say what good art is, but that's what the arts does that no amount of lecturing in a classroom can do, and that is give you. A vision of what things could be by stretching the edges of your imagination to see
1: that.
0: And feel things you didn't even know were possible. The arts have the unusual power to do that. And if we don't cultivate them, we're losing like entire universe of knowing that is there at hand for us to feel and experience.
1: Yeah, I mean, it feels like, you know, there's so many modes of expression. And for me, like, a lot of my understanding of the divine comes through arts rather than necessarily reading a book of theology or hearing a great sermon is actually like an artistic moment. But, that can be an art form. I am curious, like, you know, one of the legacies you're leaving is that you're seeing an uptick in enrollment at Union. And I think that that's very promising. And I think that in some ways, there's ways to understand this moment as a real possibility for religion in America or spirituality or however we want to talk about it. Like, just seeing how many people are showing up, how many people really care. I see it all around the country. Like, how many people come to events we put on, and like the spirit that they bring, even if they're not necessarily like explicitly from a religious tradition. So are you sensing that people are kind of wanting to express this, and that Union and other places can tap into that desire?
0: Yes, I see it everywhere all the time. And I think part of what's happening is it's so easy to get sort of lulled into a life where you take most of what happens on a day-to-day basis for granted, and you're comfortable in it. And right now, as things crumble and are challenged, people are asking deep questions. They don't have any choice but to ask deep questions. And it rattles them. And I mean, our students, they make no bones about the fact they really want to know, why am I here? Why are we here? Are we going to make it? What if we don't make it? How are we supposed to live between now and when we don't make it? What kind of changes do we need to do that aren't just tweaking the system, but where did we go wrong, and how do we think outside of the box to imagine new ways of being people? Mm. And when I say that, it's like, how do we be human differently than we've ever been before? Because we know
1: that's a nice question for as a mission statement. Love that. And do you find that people are still interested in going into congregational ministry, or is it?
0: Yes.
1: Yeah.
0: It's funny, at Union, we graduate more people going into congregational ministry than we admit. Uh-huh. So many people come here thinking, I've had a bad experience in the church. I like these big questions, and I'm an activist, and I'm going to change the world, but not through religion. And they leave headed straight into church ministry. About more than half of our MDiv students go straight into pulpit ministry. Uh-huh. It's a very high percentage. It's the highest percentage, either church ministry or chaplaincy. So they're doing direct ministerial work.
1: Wow.
0: They come here, that it's actually the place where people are. If you want to engage the world, then you go to where people are, and they are in these communities where you can reach them in churches, you can reach them in hospitals, and all the places where chaplaincy happens.
1: Yeah, I love that. It's so good. And you know, that was my experience. I didn't go in thinking I was going to be ordained, and then Kathy Telvecchia, who is a field ed, guru for me, she said, you know what? Because I was like, oh, I'm going to go work in like a, you know, artist collective or something like that for my field. And she was like, why don't you work in a church? That's the freakiest thing you could do. And I was like, yeah, that is crazy. Can you imagine me in a church? And then lo and behold, it became like I was so moved by the power of a congregation that I was working in where everyone felt like they belonged there.
0: Yeah.
1: In a city where they didn't feel like they belonged anywhere else, they knew that they could come there and that they were 100% right to be there. And that's a radical idea, and not all churches can do that. But when they do that, it really is life-saving. And so, I had that experience. Well, you know, this is very exciting. And I think that we're, you know, there is a cusp moment for you, for all of us. And like, you know, what will we do with that is a really interesting question. You know, one of the themes that we've been working on since, you know, for the last couple of years has been courage. And you've mentioned it a few times. And so What does courage look like to you? What are some of the contours of courage that you like to talk about?
0: Well, a lot of times when people talk about courage, they think it's all about, you know, being loud and persistent and rigid and, you know, you just charge in there. And for me, courage is intricately woven into having the commitment deep within yourself to be honest and to do what you believe and your in the context of community is right. And if you're earnest, honest, true to yourself, then you're that is what courage is. That will drive you into the world with courage. It flows from your ability to have the spirit flow through you. So it's not sort of an isolatable thing that you have over on one side called courage. Now I'm going to mobilize my courage. To have courage is to be truly yourself, active in the world and alive and engaged.
1: The Reverend Dr. Serene Jones has been for the last 18 years the president of Union Theological Seminary in New York City. After sabbatical, she'll be back as a professor. And in the meantime, we wish you the absolute the best and congratulations on your incredible contribution to theological education.
0: Well, thank you, Paul, and thank you for this great conversation. Wonderful, always wonderful to talk with you.
1: 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The State of Belief is produced by Ray Kirstein and is a production of Interfaith Alliance. 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And be sure to join us next week. I can't wait. Until then, I'm Paul Brandeis Rauschenbusch on The State of Belief, where religion and democracy meet.

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1: We're looking at upwards of 1.5 billion barrels of oil that were supposed to be produced this year across the Middle East that now will not be. And that's increasingly a best case scenario.
2: Oil industry warns inventory is running dangerously low as Donald Trump's little excursion in Iran continues into its fourth month.
3: In some places, the mercury is a whopping 16 degrees Celsius or 29 degrees Fahrenheit higher than the average for this time of year.
2: Historic heat wave in Europe shatters temperature records. Plus, a whole bunch of stuff that happened while we were out.
4: All of that stuff and more straight ahead from BradBlog.com. I'm Brad Friedman.
2: And I'm Desi Doyen.
4: Stand by for 6 minutes of independent green news, politics, analysis, and snarky comment.
5: People are spending more on gas, but they're also spending more on everything else. And I think that that's a sign that you would see when people are optimistic about the future.
4: Yes, it's also a sign you would see when gas prices have gone through the roof along with inflation. Kevin Hassett, director of Donald Trump's National Economic Council. This is your Green News Report. Okay, Desi Doyen, I know you got a lot to get to. We've been gone for a week, so have at it.
2: All right. First up, while we were out, the U.S.-Israeli war on Iran remained in stalemate, despite Donald Trump's repetitive claims that a deal is, quote, very close. On Monday, global oil prices spiked once again after Iran halted the negotiations in the wake of ongoing U.S. and Israeli missile strikes. Because of the closure of the Strait of Hormuz, roughly 1.5 billion barrels of oil has been permanently removed from the market this year, according to oil commodities expert Rory Johnston. And many nations are not going back.
1: Countries that have been hit hardest by this, countries across Asia, are also the ones that were electrifying their fleets fastest prior to the war. And I think that if anything, this is going to boost those efforts and kind of redouble efforts to electrify and diversify away from this risk.
4: Well, that's good.
2: ExxonMobil warns that oil inventories will hit dangerously low levels in just weeks. Goldman Sachs on Monday projected that rising energy prices will persist through at least the end of this year, continuing to erode household spending power.
4: So most importantly, no matter how little oil is on the market, ExxonMobil will continue to make record profits.
2: Yes, they will.
4: Oh, good.
2: While we were out in Europe and the UK, an exceptionally early, deadly heat wave shattered temperature records for the month of May, in some places by as much as 29 degrees Fahrenheit, higher than average for this time of year, straining electric grids. London hit a record 95 degrees. Spain and France topped 100 degrees.
4: Yikes.
2: It's very dangerous because most buildings in Europe don't have air conditioning and are not designed for 21st century heat extremes. Scientists say that heat waves are becoming hotter, longer, and more frequent due to human-caused climate change, which the UN climate chief called, quote, a brutal reminder of the costs of global warming caused by burning fossil fuels.
4: And they're happening in the month of May?
2: Yes. While we were out in Washington State, 11 workers were killed in a chemical tank explosion at a paper manufacturer. Meanwhile, in Southern California, just a few miles away from Disneyland, a different massive chemical tank nearly exploded, forcing the evacuations of some 40,000 residents. Both incidents came in the wake of the Federal Chemical Safety Board issuing a warning over the Trump administration's disaster policy, saying the administration is taking, quote, a significant step backwards in preventing chemical disasters.
4: Yep, that sounds like them.
2: In other news, Donald Trump rescinded several 50-year-old executive orders that had restricted off-road vehicle use on fragile public lands. The new orders are intended to boost drilling and logging.
4: Of course.
2: The Trump Securities and Exchange Commission moved to repeal a Biden-era rule requiring large public companies to inform their investors of climate-related risks to their business. The Trump EPA doubled down on its efforts to make America polluted again by moving to postpone enforcement of Biden-era vehicle pollution limits. And the Trump Labor Department weakened Biden-era heat rules intended to protect workers from excessive heat exposure. Finally, a bit of good news. While we were out, a new study concluded that thanks to the explosive growth in clean energy technologies like wind, solar, and batteries, what used to be considered the worst-case climate change scenario now appears to have been averted. Climate science deniers like Donald Trump lied about the study, pretending to not understand the concept of the word scenario. However, researchers warn that humanity is still on a dangerous trajectory and must move faster away from burning climate-warming fossil fuels.
4: Well, that's good news, I think. I'll take it. For much more on all of these stories and the ones we couldn't get to today, check out our website at greennews.bradblog.com. 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I'm Brad Friedman.
2: And I'm Desi Doyen.
4: And this has been your Green News Report.
6: It could be worse.
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9: Hello, and thanks for joining this edition of Good News for Lefties. I'm Beowulf Rocklin, and amid a sea of difficult news, I'm here to remind you that some good things are happening, too. With positive stories for lefties, progressives, socialists, liberals, and anyone who believes in making America a better place for everyone. To help us spread the positivity, please share this episode with a friend and make their day brighter, too. It helps more lefties like you hear more good news stories and stay positive and motivated for the days ahead. Now, let's get to some good news headlines designed to brighten your day. New York Mayor Zoran Mamdani is being applauded for closing a $12 billion budget deficit without austerity measures. In announcing New York City's executive budget for the 2027 fiscal year, Zoran Mamdani proved that when city governments stand with working families, not billionaires, there is nothing they cannot accomplish, said U.S. Senator Bernie Sanders, an early backer of the Democratic Socialist leader. Sanders was among the progressives applauding the announcement by Mamdani and Democratic New York Governor Kathy Hochul of new agreements between the city and Albany that, along with savings found by Mamdani's administration in the city budget and new taxes on wealthy households, resulted in a balanced budget for the city just 4 months after the mayor inherited a $12 billion budget deficit from former Mayor Eric Adams. "We didn't close the gap on the backs of working people," said Mamdani. "We closed it while funding parks, libraries, safer streets, and making historic investments for public housing. Call it pothole politics. Call it democratic socialism. It's government that delivers for the people who make this city run. That's what New Yorkers deserve. And that's what we will keep fighting for every single day." Olivia Lehrer, co-executive director of the local grassroots organization New York Communities for Change, applauded the proposed budget and said the group plans to work with the mayor's office and the city council to push for a $10 million investment to help low-income families replace inefficient and polluting oil and gas boilers, as well as more investments in child care for the city's lowest-income families. "This commitment is exactly why New Yorkers voted Mamdani into office last fall," she added, "for real common sense solutions to alleviate our city's cost of living crisis." A Democratic challenger who said she intends to drop out of November's race for the U.S. Senate in Nebraska to clear the way for an independent candidate has won the state's Democratic primary. Cindy Burbank ran against William Forbes, who Democrats contended was a Republican plant in the race, with the intent to drop out if she won. Forbes, a pastor who has voted for Trump and opposed abortion access, is currently registered as a Democrat. While the state Democratic Party endorsed Burbank for the primary, it has backed Dan Osborne for the general election. Osborne, an independent, is seen as the best hope to beat the Republican Senator Pete Ricketts in November. Burbank wants to clear the field to give Osborne and Ricketts a head-to-head matchup, she has previously said. And in the state's second congressional district, known as the Blue Dot of Oklahoma and its surrounding suburbs, The state senator, Josh Kavanaugh, remained locked in a tight race with Denise Powell that remained too close to call. The second congressional district is a key pickup potential for Democrats if they want to regain control of the U.S. House. It's rated as leaning Democratic by the Cook Political Report, which analyzes elections. Republicans have sought to change Nebraska's Electoral College voting process to a winner-take-all method, most recently in 2025, when the effort failed by two votes. If Kavanaugh wins the general election for the 2nd District, the Republican governor, Jim Pullen, would get the chance to appoint his replacement through 2028, which could give Republicans the numbers to overturn the blue dot. It's not yet clear if Republicans will actually make an attempt to overturn this process. They, too, have benefited from it, depending on the year. Before we get back to the news, I'd like to tell you about a podcast called Love Doesn't Pay the Bills. It explores the role of family caregivers in the modern United States. Care work is vital to all other aspects of life, yet often under-resourced. Caregivers can't provide for their own needs based on their love for those they care for alone. Access to income matters. Caregiving touches everyone at some point in their lives, so listen to Love Doesn't Pay the Bills. I'm a caregiver, and maybe you are too, or will be. Go to lovedoesn'tpaythebills.com, listen on this platform, or wherever podcasts are heard. In the Democratic U.S. Senate primary race in Michigan, a big swing, particularly among voters aged 18 to 44, toward former public health official and Medicare for All advocate Dr. Abdul El-Sayed, was found Tuesday in the latest poll by a research firm that 6 months ago had seen the progressive candidate in a distant third place. 28% of primary voters said they were supporting El-Sayed in a poll released by Mitchell Research and Communications, while 18% said they were backing U.S. Representative Haley Stevens, who has the support of Democratic leaders. 17% of voters said they were supporting State Senator Mallory McMorrow. The poll showed an inversion of the result found by Mitchell in November, when El-Sayed was trailing his two opponents by 8 points, and Stevens and McMorrow were separated by just 3 points. The poll also came after a weeks-long controversy that was promoted by centrist think tank Third Way, with the support of both Stevens and McMorrow targeting El-Sayed for campaigning with Hassan Piker, a Twitch streamer and commentator who's been outspoken in his condemnation of Israel. This comes after numerous surveys that have found Israel, the issue that the Third Way attempted to center in the election, has plummeting support among voters following its years-long assault on Gaza. Jon Favreau, co-host of Pod Save America and a former speechwriter under the Obama administration, summed up the poll results succinctly. The survey, he said, showed a third-way bump for El-Sayed. To ring in Pride Month, an Austin-based wedding officiation and event company is offering couples the chance to tie the knot for free. Broadly Entertainment announced its plan to celebrate Pride Month in June by gifting up to 6 couples with micro-weddings. The nuptials will take place at Cold Town Theater in East Austin from 2 p.m. to 8 p.m. on June 21st. Each ceremony will last an hour and accommodate 10 guests. One of the co-founders, Jamie Rossler, is an ordained minister. She has officiated services for interfaith, secular Jewish, atheist, and LGBTQ plus couples. Rossler and Gianna DeGaiso, the other co-founder, founded the company in 2017 in New York City. In 2024, Rossler took the primary lead on the company's operations out of Austin. Services include an officiant, decor, music, photography, snacks, and beverages. Couples interested in applying must submit an application and pay a $15 non-refundable fee. A portion of the fee will go to the Trevor Project, a suicide prevention and crisis intervention nonprofit serving LGBTQ plus youth. The company wants to expand such services nationally through a United States of AmeriQueer wedding tour. Up next, a listener-suggested story. Back in a minute. And now, a listener-suggested story from Robert in Denver, Colorado. Following in the paw steps of several other states and local governments, Governor Jared Polis signed a new law that will soon ban pet stores in Colorado from selling dogs or cats. House Bill 1011 will only allow pet stores to host animals from adoption or rescue services so long as the stores don't charge fees and the animals are sterilized. Otherwise, it prohibits those stores from selling dogs and cats in an effort to curb commercial breeding and sales from puppy mills. According to a legislative analysis, there are 7 pet stores in the state licensed to sell the animals and 5 more that serve as brokers. As Paulus prepared to sign the bill, 5 black and white 13-week-old puppies, Benedict, Daphne, Violet, Eloise, and Hyacinth, lounged, climbed over one another, leaned into a reporter's mic, and cuddled at a pair of pens on the Capitol foyer's floor. All of them were up for adoption from Humane Colorado. The governor's husband, animal rights advocate Marlon Reese, and their dog Gia were also present for the ceremony. Ahead of the bill signing, the Best Friends Animal Society hailed the legislation and expressed hope it would reduce euthanization of shelter pets in Colorado by increasing adoptions. In a news release, the group cited recent data showing nearly 16% increases last year in the killing of shelter pets across the state, though the vast majority of shelters are considered no-kill. The Society CEO, Julie Castle, said in a statement, "Best Friends has been working to make the country no-kill, and it's incredible to see the continued momentum in Colorado to help save every healthy and treatable dog and cat." Thanks so much for that story, Robert. If you have thoughts, ideas, or more good news to share, we'd love to hear from you. Call or message us at 202-656-6271. Drop us a line at Beowulf@twosquaredmediaproductions.com. Or send it to us at Good News for Lefties on Facebook, Instagram, or Blue Sky. Michigan's decades-long fight to shut down the Line 5 pipeline will be heard in state court after the U.S. Supreme Court unanimously ruled that the dispute belongs there, clearing the way for judges to weigh whether the aging oil pipeline can continue crossing the Straits of Mackinac. The ruling is seen as a win for tribes, environmentalists, and the state attorney general, Dana Nessel, who preferred to keep the fight.
7: She has, since
9: 2019, been trying to revoke the easement that allows the pipeline to cross the straits, which connect Lakes Michigan and Huron, citing the risk of an oil spill. The pipeline, owned by the Canadian company Enbridge Energy, transports crude oil and natural gas liquids 645 miles from Superior, Wisconsin, to Sarnia, Ontario, a route that includes a critical 4.5-mile-long segment along the lake bed of the straits. With the question of jurisdiction answered, legal experts said state courts can now decide whether the portion of the pipeline spanning the straits should be shut down. A unanimous decision by the High Court is a big deal, said Andy Bushbaum, lawyer for the Great Lakes Business Network. It will really create space now for tribes to uplift their voices in the proceedings, to uplift tribal treaty rights, to uplift the protection of natural resources, and ultimately the preservation of our cultural lifeways, said Whitney Gravel, president of the Bay Mills Indian Community, one of the parties involved in separate litigation against Line 5. Line 5 is such a complicated issue, but those are not just legal questions. They're also moral ones, and they ultimately ask us what kind of future we choose to protect.
10: When Donald Trump was inaugurated, like all presidents, he swore an oath to preserve, protect, and defend the Constitution.
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7: Hey, I'm John Fugelsang. Do you ever watch these Christian nationalists and right-wing fundamentalists on TV and think, Jesus Christ, these people are the opposite of Jesus Christ? You know, Christianity was supposed to be about love and service, but millions of Americans have grown up to find their nice religion's been hijacked by this mean, authoritarian, tax-free clique. I wrote a book about how these right-wingers aren't actually on the side of Jesus, and historically, they never have been. Separation of Church and Hate, A Sane Person's Guide to Taking Back the Bible from Fundamentalist Fascists and Flock Fleecing Frauds. It's a very irreverent and biblically correct book for believers, atheists, agnostics, and anybody who's ever going to have to deal with a Christian extremist in your family, workplace, or government. On all the issues that divide us, using actual verses from that book they claim to follow. They've got a First Amendment right to twist the Bible to their liking. You've got a First Amendment right to call them out for it. And you'll be surprised at how good it feels.
12: I'm Rick Smith, and this is Labor History in Two. On this day in labor history, the year was 1938. That was the day the Keene Mountain coal mine exploded near Grundy, Virginia. Described as a flame-belching volcano, the explosion killed 45 and injured three more. It is considered one of the worst mining disasters in the history of Virginia. One surviving miner described the scene saying, quote, "I saw coal-carrying cars, motors, slate, and timbers spouted as if from a cannon." The state mine inspector determined the miners had been killed instantly. The mine had just opened the year before and produced 40 railroad cars of coal a day. But the mine was also owned by the Red Jacket Coal Company. In Mingo County, West Virginia, years earlier, Red Jacket had been a key player in keeping the UMWA out, making its employees sign yellow dog contracts and winning injunctions against union organizing. As a member of the Williamson Coal Operators Association, Red Jacket contributed to the hostile anti-union environment that created the conditions for the Matewan Massacre and the Battle of Blair Mountain in the early 20s. They called in Baldwin Phelps detectives to start evicting Matewan strikers from company housing. In the aftermath of the 1938 explosion, new mine safety regulations were demanded. The inspectors were finally given the legal right to conduct inspections over the protest of mine owners in 1941. However, there was no power to enforce the new regulations. The Phipps family commemorated the disaster in its 1965 song, Red Jacket Mine.

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2: A $31,000 medical bill, a four-week delay for a critical test. And this didn't happen to someone unfamiliar with the system. 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Welcome to Code WAC, where we break down how healthcare really works in America and what it means for you and your family. Today, we're talking about insurance denials, hidden incentives, and why getting care can feel like navigating a system designed to stop you. Our guest is Bob Coleman, a retired healthcare professional who spent more than 40 years serving veterans through the U.S. Department of Veterans Affairs as a clinical pharmacist, medical informaticist, and researcher. His work included focusing on improving patient outcomes through evidence-based medicine. Since retiring, he's turned his attention to healthcare system reform, authoring the e-books Unnecessary Deaths and Hostile Takeover, How Wall Street and Congress Hijacked American Healthcare, and How We Can Take It Back.
3: I had a set of specialized diagnostic tests at a cancer center in Seattle. And what I expected was, and led to believe, was my insurance would cover the cost. But when the $31,000 plus bill came, it was a total shock. There essentially was no transparency beforehand and no simple explanation afterwards. And what struck me that after even decades of healthcare experience, it was difficult to understand what and why I was charged, how that price was determined. 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Billing operates in a different system than care, and patients are largely outside that system.
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4: 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I'm Beowulf Rocklin. Back to the news. 10,000 losses. That's the Trump administration's track record in court as federal judges grapple with the way ICE agents have swept through major U.S. cities and detained thousands of people in support of Donald Trump's aggressive deportation agenda. More than 10,000 times, judges have said those detentions, typically carried out with no opportunity for detainees to plead their case, were illegal. That's roughly 90% of all cases. A staggering rejection of a core piece of Trump's immigration agenda. Trump's unprecedented detention policy, which is almost certainly headed to the Supreme Court, infuriated lower courts in ways no other modern issue has. It ruptured the relationship between the Justice Department and the judiciary, pitted the administration against itself, and upended innumerable lives, not just of the people swept up by immigration agents, but of their spouses and children, many of whom are U.S. citizens. The trend is clear from every angle. The administration has lost nearly 10,400 of the cases that have been decided and prevailed in about 1,200. While some judges have heard more cases than others, the overwhelming majority of judges, more than 425, have reached the same conclusion. Even a majority of Trump-appointed judges have sided against the administration. Observing human behavior confirms that for some among us, the perfidious lust for unbridled power and the imposition of cruelty in its quest knows no bounds and are bereft of human decency. U.S. District Judge Fred Byrie, a Clinton appointee based in Texas, wrote in a three-page ruling ordering the release of five-year-old Liam Conejo Ramos, and the rule of law be damned. Well, thanks to those judges, and thanks to those 10,000 rulings, the rule of law is more essential than ever. Residents of Roxbury, New Jersey, a township 50 miles west of Manhattan, learned from a Washington Post article that the Department of Homeland Security had plans to purchase a vacant warehouse on the outskirts of town and convert it into an ICE detention facility. The news was part of U.S. Immigration and Customs Enforcement's larger plan to buy up warehouses across the country to house 92,600 new detention beds for expediting deportations, a scheme acting ICE Director Todd Lyons likened to Amazon Prime, but with human beings. Roxbury's Township Council, an elected body of seven people, all Republicans, passed a resolution affirming that it unequivocally opposes modifying town warehouses for ICE use. Roxbury's reasons for opposing the facility are varied. For one thing, the council estimated that losing the warehouse to ICE could cost the city $85 million in tax revenue over 30 years. Local leaders have also raised concerns about what it will mean for the environment, traffic, and property values. Last month, New Jersey Attorney General Jennifer Davenport joined with Roxbury Township to sue to stop the warehouse conversion. They alleged in a federal lawsuit that DHS had ignored federal policies requiring the government to engage with state and local governments and consider their positions, as well as provide proof that a project won't harm the environment before moving forward. They also said that the agency's plans require creating additional capacity for water and sewage, which could hurt a protected region of New Jersey where Roxbury is located. In New Jersey, advocates are now pushing for nearby towns to pass ordinances restricting future warehouse conversions if ICE's efforts in Roxbury fail and the agency chooses to build there instead. Before we get back to the news, I'd like to tell you about a podcast called Love Doesn't Pay the Bills. It explores the role of family caregivers in the modern United States. Care work is vital to all other aspects of life, yet often under-resourced. Caregivers can't provide for their own needs based on their love for those they care for alone. Access to income matters. Caregiving touches everyone at some point in their lives. So listen to Love Doesn't Pay the Bills. I'm a caregiver, and maybe you are too, or will be. Go to lovedoesn'tpaythebills.com, listen on this platform, or wherever podcasts are heard. The Long Island Railroad, North America's largest commuter rail system, was shut down recently after unionized workers went on strike for the first time in three decades. The railroad, which serves New York City and its eastern suburbs, ceased operations just after midnight after five unions representing about half its workforce walked off the job. The unions and the Metropolitan Transportation Authority, the public agency that runs the railroad, have been negotiating for months now on a new contract, with talks stalled over the question of workers' salaries and health care premiums. That's why the workers are going, because they're sticking up for what they deserve. Donald Trump's administration tried to broker a deal, but the unions were legally allowed to strike starting at 12:01 a.m. on Saturday. Kevin Sexton, national vice president of the Brotherhood of Locomotive Engineers and Trainmen, said no new negotiations have been scheduled. "We're far apart at this point," Sexton said. "We're truly sorry that we are in this situation." The unions, which represent locomotive engineers, machinists, signalmen, and other train workers, have said more substantial raises are warranted to help workers keep up with inflation and rising living costs. A transgender teaching assistant at the University of Oklahoma says she was thrust into a national debate after a routine grading dispute spiraled into death threats, media frenzy, and an outpouring of community support she never expected. She also says that the university made her the face of a national culture war and left much of the public with the false impression that she had been fired. She has not. For months, Mel Kurth existed mostly as an idea. To many LGBTQ plus people, academics, and graduate students, she became something else entirely. To them, she was a young trans scholar caught in the machinery of a rapidly escalating culture war that transformed a classroom grading dispute into a national political theater. The viral controversy began last November when Samantha Fulnecki, then a junior at OU, received a zero on an essay assignment in a lifespan psychology course taught by Kurth, a doctoral student and graduate teaching assistant. Fulnecki had argued that dismantling gender norms would move society farther from God's original plan for humans, and later accused Kurth of discriminating against her religious beliefs. The dispute quickly escaped the boundaries of campus life. Oklahoma Republicans, including Governor Kevin Stitt, conservative media figures, and Turning Point USA activists, amplified the story online. After Kurth's identity as a transgender woman became public, the backlash intensified. While the university removed her from teaching duties, she remains employed with the same pay and benefits. Still, Kurth sharply criticized aspects of OU's public handling of the situation. "I was very surprised," she said, referring to the university's public announcements about the outcome, while much of the process itself remained confidential. "It certainly made it seem like I was fired, which most people assumed," she said. For now, she remains suspended somewhere between notoriety and uncertainty, recognizable enough to be stopped in public, but still trying to determine what comes next. "The weirdest part for me was when my friend sent me some TikTok fan cam of me," Kurth said, laughing at the absurdity of it all. "The important thing for the moment is that Kurth still has her job. She has survived. Others will too." Up next, a listener-suggested story. Back in a minute. And now a listener-suggested story via Blue Sky. We got this message from thereisawayjose.bluesky.social. They say, "Not sure if you heard about this, but proud to say my daughter, Aria, was an active participant in on the push to get it passed." And they bring us this story from Hawaii. Hawaii's Democratic governor signed into law a bill that uses a novel approach to reduce the influence of corporations and hard-to-track money groups that have been able to spend unlimited amounts on politics since a 2010 U.S. Supreme Court ruling. The law, which takes effect July 1st, 2027, redefines corporations in a way that precludes spending on elections. A volunteer group in Montana is gathering signatures in hopes of putting a similar issue to voters in November. The High Court ruling in Citizens United versus Federal Election Commission struck down a ban on corporate and union election spending as long as they don't directly donate to any campaigns. The case stemmed from Citizens United, a conservative group wanting to run TV commercials promoting its anti-Hillary Clinton movie when she was running for president in 2008. The ruling has benefited Democrats and Republicans. The campaign finance watchdog group Open Secrets tracked more than $4 billion in outside political spending in the 2024 federal elections, almost 12 times as much as in 2008. Some of that came from dark money groups that aren't required to disclose donors. And the Brennan Center for Justice tallied a record $1.9 billion in that type of spending in 2024. Dark money has also played a part in some state-level races. Well, there is a way, jose.bluesky.social. We appreciate you bringing that to us. We had mentioned it in a slightly different way earlier, but we congratulate your daughter, Aria, and you for bringing it to us. And if you have thoughts, ideas, or more good news to share, we'd love to hear it from you. Call or message us at 202-656-6271. Drop us a line at Beowulf@twosquaredmediaproductions.com or send it to us at Good News for Lefties on Facebook, Instagram, or Blue Sky. Though college graduations usually consist of a speaker giving advice to students, one recent ceremony featured students giving the speaker their opinions, loudly. The University of Central Florida's 2026 graduating class booed as a real estate development executive spoke about how the rise of artificial intelligence is the next industrial revolution and about living in a time of profound change. The crowd of students was so loud that Gloria Caulfield paused, turned away from the podium, and threw her hands up in the air. The crowd did not interrupt the rest of her speech, but the boos that rang through the arena echoed a very real source of anxiety that's taken hold of students across the country. Graduating college seniors are worried about how AI is already transforming some jobs and could eventually replace others altogether. The pressure to pick a major that leads to an AI-proof career is high, students have said, as tech CEOs slash workforces based on claims that AI can replace some jobs and boost efficiency at an unprecedented scale. Industries outside Silicon Valley don't seem immune either, as AI is affecting everything from graphic design to Hollywood and journalism. A majority of recent college graduates view AI as a threat to their job prospects, according to a 2025 poll by the Institute of Politics at the Harvard Kennedy School. And that's why they're speaking up about it. And that's why if somebody tries to foist the idea that AI is good for you, they're going to boo and they're going to shout back loudly.
5: Hey, I'm John Fugelsang. Do you ever watch these Christian nationalists and right-wing fundamentalists on TV and think, Jesus Christ, these people are the opposite of Jesus Christ? You know, Christianity was supposed to be about love and service, but millions of Americans have grown up to find their nice religion's been hijacked by this mean, authoritarian, tax-free clique. I wrote a book about how these right-wingers aren't actually on the side of Jesus, and historically, they never have been. Separation of Church and Hate, a sane person's guide to taking back the Bible from fundamentalist fascists and flock-fleecing frauds. It's a very irreverent and biblically correct book for believers, atheists, agnostics, and anybody who's ever going to have to deal with a Christian extremist in your family, workplace, or government. On all the issues that divide us, using actual verses from that book they claim to follow. They've got a First Amendment right to twist the Bible to their liking. You've got a First Amendment right to call them out for it. And you'll be surprised at how good it feels.
6: 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Friends, I hope you'll join me on my audio podcast, Justice Matters. We talk about not only the legal issues of the day, but we also talk about the need to reform ethics in our government. Here's one example, the oath of office. You know the one. I do solemnly swear to support and defend the Constitution against all enemies, foreign and domestic. Let's add 22 words to that oath. Quote, and I will promptly report any instances of crime and or corruption by government officials and employees of which I become aware. Friends, our democracy is worth fighting for. Join us in this fight. Because justice matters. Look for Justice Matters wherever you ordinarily find your podcasts.
1: I'm Rick Smith, and this is Labor History in Two. On this day in labor history, the year was 1938. That was the day the Keene Mountain coal mine exploded near Grundy, Virginia. Described as a flame-belching volcano, the explosion killed 45 and injured three more. It is considered one of the worst mining disasters in the history of Virginia. One surviving miner described the scene saying, quote, I saw coal-carrying cars, motors, slate, and timbers spouted as if from a cannon. The state mine inspector determined the miners had been killed instantly. The mine had just opened the year before and produced 40 railroad cars of coal a day. But the mine was also owned by the Red Jacket Coal Company. In Mingo County, West Virginia, years earlier, Red Jacket had been a key player in keeping the UMWA out, making its employees sign yellow dog contracts and winning injunctions against union organizing. As a member of the Williamson Coal Operators Association, Red Jacket contributed to the hostile anti-union environment that created the conditions for the Matewan Massacre and the Battle of Blair Mountain in the early 20s. They called in Baldwin Phelps detectives to start evicting Matewan strikers from company housing. In the aftermath of the 1938 explosion, new mine safety regulations were demanded. The inspectors were finally given the legal right to conduct inspections over the protest of mine owners in 1941. However, there was no power to enforce the new regulations. The Phipps family commemorated the disaster in its 1965 song, Red Jacket Mine.

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2: 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Welcome to Code WAC, where we break down how healthcare really works in America and what it means for you.

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3: A $31,000 medical bill. 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And this didn't happen to someone unfamiliar with the system. 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Since retiring, he's turned his attention to healthcare system reform, authoring the e-books Unnecessary Deaths and Hostile Takeover, How Wall Street and Congress Hijacked American Healthcare, and How We Can Take It Back.
4: I had a set of specialized diagnostic tests at a cancer center in Seattle. 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
5: 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I'm Beowulf Rocklin. 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Let's go back to the news. Standing against genocide is good policy and good politics, proclaimed the grassroots group Track AIPAC after Pennsylvania State Representative Chris Rabb won the Democratic U.S. House primary in the state's 3rd congressional district in Philadelphia. Rabb, a Democratic socialist, was outspoken in his criticism of Israel and the American-Israel Public Affairs Committee and his support of Palestinian rights during the campaign, aligning himself with a growing majority of Democratic voters, while the pro-Israel lobby worked to secure a victory for one of his opponents, Dr. Alice Stanford. With 92% of the votes in early Wednesday morning, Rabb had secured 44.3% of the vote compared to 24.1% for Stanford and 29.5% for a third candidate, Sharif Street. Chants of AIPAC lost rang out at Rabb's victory party in Philadelphia. In a victory speech to supporters, Rabb said his campaign, which also centered on his calls for Medicare for All, a civilian climate corps to work toward decarbonization of the U.S. economy, and universal basic guarantees for housing, child care, and other essentials, had been dismissed by the Democratic establishment. "They told me this wasn't possible. That's what they said," said Rabb. "I don't know who they are, but I know who we are. I'm looking at we the people, and I'm not talking about we the people 250 years ago. That was a much smaller we." State lawmakers this year quietly approved a plan to abolish tens of millions of dollars in medical debt owed by Hawaii residents in what may be one of the first unheralded but far-reaching bills of the 2026 legislative session. State Senator Chris Lee, the bill's lead sponsor, said an estimated 150,000 people in Hawaii are currently saddled with

0: medical debt, such as overdue hospital charges, much of which they may never be able to pay off. Senate Bill 3025 would appropriate $500,000 in state funds to contract with a nonprofit that acquires large sums of medical debt and then cancels it. The $500,000 appropriated by lawmakers can be used to improve the financial straits of about 50,000 people in Hawaii by relieving them of at least $50 million in collective medical debt, said Allison Sesso, president and CEO of New York-based Undue Medical Debt. We've read about them before. She said hers is the only nonprofit doing that work. If Governor Josh Green signs SB 3025 into law, it would authorize the State Office of Wellness and Resilience to award a contract for the Hawaii Medical Debt Initiative without going through the regular state procurement process. Green declined a request for an interview on the bill, but Director of Communications Makana McClellan said in a written statement that the governor, who is also a doctor, has seen firsthand the crushing impact of medical debt on our residents and greatly appreciates the efforts to ease this burden. Before we get back to the news, I'd like to tell you about a podcast called Love Doesn't Pay the Bills. It explores the role of family caregivers in the modern United States. Care work is vital to all other aspects of life, yet often under-resourced. Caregivers can't provide for their own needs based on their love for those they care for alone. Access to income matters. Caregiving touches everyone at some point in their lives. So listen to Love Doesn't Pay the Bills. I'm a caregiver, and maybe you are too, or will be. Go to lovedoesn'tpaythebills.com, listen on this platform, or wherever podcasts are heard. The NAACP has launched a campaign urging black athletes, their families, alumni, and fans to boycott athletic programs of public universities in states that have moved to limit, weaken, or erase black voting representation. In the announcement of the Out of Bounds campaign, the civil rights giant name-checked eight states: Tennessee, Louisiana, Alabama, Florida, Mississippi, South Carolina, Texas, and Georgia, whose flagship public athletic programs generate more than $100 million in annual revenue. Each of those states has moved to draw new maps to limit black voting representation, following the Supreme Court's Louisiana versus Calais decision, severely weakening the Voting Rights Act. The campaign calls on football and basketball players who are currently being actively recruited by targeted programs to withhold their commitments until the states restore fair congressional maps and meaningful black representation. To ask coaches and athletic directors at targeted programs where their universities stand on voting rights, and to visit and seriously consider committing to athletic programs at historically black colleges and universities. The campaign asks non-athletes, such as fans, alumni, and donors, to stop financially supporting targeted programs by not purchasing tickets, merchandise, or licensed apparel. Instead, the NAACP asks them to use those resources to support athletic programs, scholarship funds, bands, and alumni foundations at HBCUs, historically black colleges and universities. The state that is working to erase your grandmother's congressional district is the same state whose governor will stand on the field and celebrate your touchdown or game-winning shot, Tyleek McMillan, national director of the NAACP's Youth and College Division, said in a statement. We are asking young people, recruits, current athletes, fans, to see that connection clearly and to act on it. The Out of Bounds campaign is about redirecting what has always been ours: power and perseverance. Up next, a listener-suggested story. Back in a minute. And now a listener-suggested story from Marianne in Batavia, Illinois. The University of Chicago announced that it will guarantee free tuition starting in the fall of 2027 for undergraduate students from families with annual incomes of less than $250,000, assuming typical assets. As part of its expanded aid, the university will provide free tuition, plus it will cover the costs of housing, meals, and other fees for students from families with incomes of less than $125,000. The new financial aid commitment represents a significant expansion of the university's previous guarantee that it would provide free tuition for students from families with annual earnings less than $125,000 and offer free tuition plus mandatory fees, room, and board for those from families earning less than $60,000 per year. In an increasingly competitive college admissions environment, the tuition arms race shows no signs of slowing down. Several premier universities have rolled out new free tuition programs in the past few months, and Chicago's new package is one of the most generous to date. Late last year, Johns Hopkins University, the University of Utah, Smith College, Bryn Mawr College, and the Stevens Institute of Technology each launched or expanded free tuition programs. And earlier in the fall, Wake Forest University, Emory University, and The Ohio State University announced newly revised free tuition programs for eligible undergraduates. Beyond meeting institutional enrollment goals, free tuition programs attempt to address two interrelated programs plaguing the nation's colleges. They're a strategy to mitigate concerns that college has become too expensive. It's a real concern. It's more than a concern. It's a fact. And they seek to boost the public's sagging confidence in the value and purpose of higher education. Once confined mostly to elite private universities with high sticker prices and large endowments, free tuition programs are becoming a standard pricing practice at a growing range of schools. Thanks so much for that story, Marianne. That's encouraging. If you have thoughts, ideas, or more good news to share, we'd love to hear from you. Call or message us at 202-656-6271. Drop us a line at beowulf@twosquaredmediaproductions.com or send it to us at Good News for Lefties on Facebook, Instagram, or Blue Sky. Nearly all Americans have some type of PFAS, commonly known as forever chemicals, in their blood. The chemicals, which are linked to numerous health issues, were first regulated in drinking water at the federal level 2 years ago, though some limits have been rolled back. But in 2018, New Jersey became the first state to adopt its own drinking water standards for PFAS. Now, researchers at Rutgers University have crunched the data to see how well it worked. They found that levels of the regulated chemicals dropped by as much as 55%. Levels of toxic forever chemicals in New Jersey's public water system dropped by as much as 55% after the state moved to limit contaminants in drinking water, according to a Rutgers Health researcher who analyzed 19 years of monitoring data from throughout the state. Their findings in Environment International represent one of the first formal evaluations of whether state-level regulations on PFAS effectively reduce contaminations. An estimated 99% of Americans have detectable PFAS in their blood, and even low concentrations in tap water can produce blood levels more than 100 times the drinking water concentration. "We knew that these standards had been put in place, and now it's been almost 10 years," said Hari Iyer, a lead author of the study and a cancer epidemiologist at Rutgers. "There are a lot of things in the world that can harm us," Iyer said. "We want to make sure we're focusing our regulations and our energy on the things that matter most and setting limits that actually improve human health."
1: When Donald Trump was inaugurated, like all presidents, he swore an oath to preserve, protect, and defend the Constitution.
2: Instead, Donald Trump has decided to swerve, deflect, and upend the Constitution and treat it like a terms and conditions page.
1: I'm Professor Corey Brettschneider.
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3: 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Here's one example, the Oath of Office. 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I do solemnly swear to support and defend the Constitution against all enemies, foreign and domestic. Let's add 22 words to that oath. Quote, and I will promptly report any instances of crime and or corruption by government officials and employees of which I become aware. Friends, our democracy is worth fighting for. 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
4: Hey, I'm John Fugelsang. Do you ever watch these Christian nationalists and right-wing fundamentalists on TV and think, Jesus Christ, these people are the opposite of Jesus Christ? You know, Christianity was supposed to be about love and service, but millions of Americans have grown up to find their nice religion's been hijacked by this mean, authoritarian, tax-free clique. I wrote a book about how these right-wingers aren't actually on the side of Jesus, and historically, they never have been. Separation of Church and Hate, a sane person's guide to taking back the Bible from fundamentalist fascists and flock-fleecing frauds. It's a very irreverent and biblically correct book for believers, atheists, agnostics, and anybody who's ever going to have to deal with a Christian extremist in your family, workplace, or government. On all the issues that divide us, using actual verses from that book they claim to follow. They've got a First Amendment right to twist the Bible to their liking. You've got a First Amendment right to call them out for it. And you'll be surprised at how good it feels.
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6: You are moving into a dimension, not only of sound and politics, but of absurdity. A journey into a land where facts are fiction and reality is up for debate. Up is down, lies disguised as truth, and logic is a distant memory. You've just crossed over into opposite world. Fortunately, one voice dares to call it like it is. Welcome to The Nicole Sandler Show, your refuge from the madness, where truth still matters, even in opposite world.
7: Oh, boy. technical difficulties today, and this time, it's not my fault. So, yesterday afternoon, 2:30-ish or so, my internet goes out. And I'm thinking, all right, you know, fiber, we just got new fiber optics internet here in Chandler, Arizona. You know, I had it in Florida and it was great. It did the trick. And their promises for, 99% uptime were true. We had horrible problems with the company we had before we got the fiber. And so when they made fiber available here, I thought, cool, this is going to be great. And it was okay. It didn't seem as blazing fast as what I had in Florida, but it was better than the Cox service we had before. And I'm going to ask George, who's in the YouTube chat room, are you hearing me? Oh, I see It hasn't flipped over yet. So I don't even know if it's on. Is this thing on? Hi. I don't know. I know we're streaming audio, and I hope that's working. I don't know if YouTube is working or not. I guess we'll find out shortly. Anyway, so they sent a message. They said, okay, your internet should be back up around 3:20-ish. Well, I was out at appointments yesterday afternoon, and I checked my phone again for an update, and it said, your internet will be back at 5:55. And, yeah, when I saw that, it was like 6:30. And I'm thinking, well, that's not right. When you called, they, nothing. You got, first of all, I got somebody, I think, in the Philippines based on their accent. And they knew nothing. Nothing at all. Like, absolutely nothing.
8: I know nothing. Nothing.
7: Yeah. So, you know, luckily, my phone has this handy-dandy mobile hotspot. So I was able to at least check email and do basic stuff. But again, I'm looking at YouTube, and it doesn't seem to be that. Well, the video is not on. Do you guys in the chat room hear me at all? I'm not seeing any. I'm going to type. Can you hear me? We'll see. Anyway, so, you know, Greg Palast was supposed to be here today. Let me backtrack again. So I wake up this morning, still have no internet. By the way, when I woke up, it's 6:30. The latest update said your internet will be restored at 12:15 a.m. on September 4th. I'm like, okay, well, that was 6 hours ago. Yeah, no. And again, they know nothing. They're saying, well, there's a power outage. No, I have power. We have power here. Then the guy started blaming it on the haboob, you know, the big haboob Phoenix had the other day. I don't think so. You know, add to that, by the way, the air conditioner in my studio is on the blink. It's not, right now it feels good, but, you know, usually I have it set to 78 in here, and when the air is blowing on me, it's either freezing or hot in here. No in between. But lately, it's just been hot. Okay, you can... Oh, and the video's on now, too. Cool. All right, we might have a little bit of lag, but it seems to be working. Anyway, when I called, I finally got through to somebody this morning, and they said, well, the estimated restore time is 5:13 this afternoon. I love how they give you down to a precise minute when they don't know what the hell's going on. Power outage. No, it really isn't. Anyway, so I realized this isn't going to work. And I thought, okay, well, maybe the mobile hotspot will work. But here's the thing. It's working, but it's slow. Yeah, so the connection is not good. And I realized to power Zoom and to stream and two computers and my phone, which I'm not answering, and two computers, and to stream out audio and video, that's too much for my little phone's mobile hotspot to power. So I didn't want to risk it. And what I told Greg Palast in the email is, you know, I'm so sorry. You know, my usual, I'm mortified when something like this happens. I hate it. I don't like having to, especially at the last minute, say, I need to reschedule. But I told him, look, the internet's out, nothing I can do about it. And can we reschedule for next week, please? And I'm really, really sorry and all that. I still haven't gotten a response from him, so I'm afraid he's going to try to get in, and I don't know. It's just all the million things spinning through my head at the moment. But I realized I had to do that, because the only thing worse than, you know, not having a guest show up is, you know, having a guest and having technical problems throughout the whole thing where it buffers or you can't hear them or they break and, you know. So I'd rather do it next week when, knock on wood laminate, when the internet is working again and I can do it. I've decided I'm not going to this music industry reunion in Los Angeles next week just because there's too much shit. And, you know, I'm walking on a kind of a tightrope these days with my mental health. And I can't. I get overwhelmed and I freak out. So I'm not going to do that. So, yes, Lauren in the chat room, happy Friday Eve. It's back now. Yeah, it's buffering a bit. And I'm telling you, that's going to probably happen throughout the show today. We should have smooth audio on the Progressive Voices Network. And the podcast should have smooth audio. But the video, because, again, if you're just joining us, I have no internet. My reliable 99% or 99.9% uptime, they guarantee. Got a thing here? No, you can't. Don't do that because it's not. It's down, and it's been down for over 18 hours now. So, yeah. So Greg Palast will not be here today. Hopefully we can reschedule for next week. And keep my fingers crossed there that he got my message this morning. But anyway, so this morning, as I was trying to figure out, is it going to work today without internet, with just my phone's mobile hotspot or not? I still did what I usually do each morning on my show prep. And I, you know, went through all my email slowly and pulled some news. And I watched the hearing in front of the Senate Finance Committee, a hearing with Robert F. Kennedy Jr. in the hot seat. And, you know, Health and Human Services has been a shit show. Just look who's in charge. You don't know if it's Bobby or if it's the worm that ate Bobby's brain. And judging from some of what I heard today, I think it's the worm. Yeah, see, Surfer Norm says, I have picture and sound, but I'm getting buffering in Los Angeles. Yeah, I'm sorry. I'll keep apologizing throughout the show. You're going to get buffering nonstop today. If you want to, hopefully it works. Maybe someone in the chat room will check this out for me to get. Yeah, Durbin, you keep buffering every 5 seconds. If you want to tune into progressivevoices.com, you'll hear the live video, the live audio stream, and you shouldn't be buffering there. But I'd love it if Progressive Voices is playing the Labor Day show. Ah, you got to be kidding me. They're not supposed to be playing the Labor Day show. Well, thank you, Libby. Well, that sucks. Wow. Try to go to, let's see if this will work. And now I'm buffering again. Damn it. All right, I'm going to write it in here. If PV is playing Labor Day show, that really sucks. Try going, because they're probably not getting a signal. Damn it. Try going to NicoleSandler.com and I'm talking while I'm typing, aren't I good? And hit play on the streaming tool, on the streamer, right below the video on the homepage, and see if that works. 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
7: 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And David said it's working. So you should, somebody's out there listening. I know the video keeps cutting out. I'm so sorry. So here's what I'm going to do. Hope that I have my internet back by tomorrow morning. So we'll have Marcy Wheeler tomorrow. So let me share with you. There's two stories that I, since I don't have Greg Palast today, because obvious reasons, two stories that I wanted to cover. One is Babe testifying before the Senate Finance Committee, and the other is Trump murdering 11 people. Yeah, you know what? Let me see if I can bring up this video. Do I have it here? Yes. So Chris Hayes last night covered this story certainly better than I can, since I'm all, all over the place right now. So let me just share with you, in case you missed this segment, this is really important and it really, really sucks. It just shows we have a madman in the Oval Office. I think we'd have been better off if he actually had died over the weekend. Yeah. So, you know what? I'll just share this with you because I can, and because, well, it'll be better than listening to me stammering through. And again, hopefully you found the audio feed and you can listen that way. Again, if you get a little bit of this, NicoleSandler.com, right on the homepage under where the video embed is, there's an audio player. Just hit the play button there and it should work. All right. So let me share with you now Chris Hayes from last night telling about this horrific story and, what the hell Donald Trump is up to right now, because it really, it's not a good thing. All right. So let's go to the video on my end, tape.
10: After days of speculation about his health, the president showed up for a much anticipated press conference yesterday to make some big announcement. He was moving a military command from Colorado to Alabama.
7: Yeah.
10: But amidst the usual Trump chaos, he made another announcement that got kind of lost, about a military strike in international waters.
7: Yep.
11: We just over the last few minutes literally shot out a boat, a drug-carrying boat, a lot of drugs in that boat.
7: A lot of drugs in that boat.
11: We have a lot of drugs pouring into our country, coming in for a long time. And we just, these came out of Venezuela.
7: What?
11: And coming out very heavily from Venezuela. A lot of things are coming out of Venezuela.
7: What?
11: So we took it out.
7: Such an idiot.
10: The president later posted a video of that strike to social media. Trump said he had ordered, quote, a kinetic strike against positively identified Tren de Aragua narco-terrorists. He added that 11 people on the boat were killed.
7: Great.
10: Trump claimed the boat was transporting illegal narcotics heading to the United States. Now, here's a map of where the United States is.
7: Mm-hmm.
10: That small boat was attacked off the coast of Venezuela, which is over 1,000 nautical miles away from here. The United States was obviously well out of range of that boat. Secretary of State Marco Rubio, on the other hand, defended the strike by saying the vessel's destination was probably Trinidad or another country in the Caribbean, which, of course, makes more sense on the map. I mean, Trinidad's only 10 miles from Venezuela by sea. But again, that too is more than 1,000 miles from the U.S. mainland. Who knows where the drugs, if they were there, were going to go next? This morning, Secretary of Defense Pete Hegseth was doing a victory lap, promising more military strikes on narco traffickers, narco terrorists. But now, as we learn more details of the attack, I have to say, this is an enormous scandal that is unfolding right in front of us. This civilian,
7: look
10: non-military
7: boat,
10: even if
7: it's
10: they were committing
7: boat.
10: A crime, was not struck in self-defense.
7: Nope.
10: No weapons were evident. Whoever struck it, and the U.S. has shared no details of that, didn't try to disable the engines or to board the craft. They just summarily killed everybody on board. As a Notre Dame law professor told the Washington Post, the strike violated international law. The U.S. is not in armed conflict with Venezuela or its criminal elements. This is exactly the kind of operation that, if it existed in a Tom Clancy novel or movie, would be getting covered up because all the principals in the film would know it was illegal.
7: Right. Illegal.
10: I mean, it certainly seems like extrajudicial murder to
7: me. You think?
10: And again, that's the case even if everything the administration is saying is true. But why would anyone assume that what they say is true? These are the very same people that falsely claimed a man with an autism awareness tattoo and a makeup stylist and a soccer player and a singer were dangerous members of the same Venezuelan Tren de Aragua gang.
7: Yep.
10: When they grabbed them off the street and shipped them to the Salvadoran gulag. Now, in those cases, Trump's government tried to be the judge and the jury, and now they are executioner too.
7: Wow.
10: Whatever pretext this administration may claim, this looks, for all the world, like a just flagrant violation of domestic U.S. law and international law. And there needs to be answers to how and why this happened. And I'll talk to Senator Chris Van Hollen about that.
7: Okay.
10: Next.
7: So I'm not going to play the interview with Chris Van Hollen. Whoops. Hold on. I need to move that away. Not that you can see the video. It's not that big a deal. So hold on. Let me come back because, yeah, you're not seeing this anyway. Anyway, so that was Chris Hayes on All In last night telling that story. And this is big. This is bad. But so is everything else that Trump does, right? And I just got to share this one other. So that's a story. Watch this space, as they say, because, oh my God, and it gets worse. So hold on, let me find the my notes on this. I'm laughing. I'll tell you what I'm laughing about in a minute. So Jonathan Larson, you know, at the fucking news, wrote about this, the headline, Donald Trump murdered 11 people and confessed to it on Truth Social and at a TV press avail. No, that's what I said. Here's what Jonathan Larson wrote. TDA is a designated foreign terrorist organization operating under the control of Nicolas Maduro, responsible for mass murder, drug trafficking, sex trafficking, and acts of violence and terror across the United States and the Western Hemisphere. The strike occurred while the terrorists were at sea in international waters, transporting illegal narcotics heading to the United States. Oh, this is Trump's. See, I'm all discombobulated today. This is Trump's statement. Waters transporting illegal narcotics heading to the United States. The strike resulted in 11 terrorists killed in action. Well, you know, again.
12: Bullshit.
7: Yeah, this is where they put that. Let me get rid of that thing here. This is the tweet or the shit that Trump put out on Untruth Social. There's nothing truth about it. So a picture of the boat, which, I'm sorry, looks like a civilian boat to me. I guess I should move this over. And it said, earlier this morning, on my orders, U.S. military forces conducted a kinetic strike against positively identified Tren de Agua narco-terrorists in the Southcom area of responsibility. TDA, Tren de Agua, and that's what I read from there on, is a designated foreign terrorist organization. I don't believe one word of it. And again, Chris Hayes showed the video of that. You know what? On today's post, where I will post today's show, both on my website at NicoleSandler.com, it'll go out in on my Substack, NicoleSandler.substack.com, I will post that video and you can see it for yourself because they go in pretty up close and you can clearly see into the boat. It was whatever's lying on the floor of the boat were drugs. Sorry, it didn't merit the killing with no warning of 11 people who were on that boat. And for all I know, it was a family out for a boat ride. Will Bunch, who I adore, you know, who is at the Philadelphia Inquirer, wrote of this. The headline is, Trump won't get to heaven if he keeps murdering people on boats. And all I can read to you is the first paragraph, because for some reason it's in his newsletter, which we should be able to read without a subscription, but whatever. Hours after telling his supporters he wants to go to heaven and begging them for $15, I guess that's what he needs to get on the bus or something, Donald Trump ordered and celebrated the cold-blooded killing of 11 people alleged to be Venezuelan drug traffickers by blowing up their boat in the Caribbean. The facts are muddled, but one thing is clear. There was zero legal or moral justification for this act. A dictatorial president sent a message. He is not bound by any law. So there's one story. Let's keep an eye on that one, shall we? Because that's not going away. But this is just typical. Just typical. Oh, and then Marco Rubio, the Secretary of State, he weighed in. And according to HuffPost, he said, the U.S. will continue to blow up suspected drug vessels instead of just intercepting them, citing orders from Trump. What's the problem with this? Suspected drug vessels. We used to have something known as, you know, like due process. Suspected is not good enough. Tell me that you know without a shadow of a doubt, with zero uncertainty. And I don't know how they would have known that about this little, what looks like a, you know, a civilian boat. But, you know, he does that with everything. He fired illegally the governor of the Federal Trade Commission because they allege that she committed mortgage fraud. Now, not only has she not been tried and convicted, there have not even been charges brought against her. That's not, you don't take action on somebody against whom there are not even charges, much less a conviction. You can't. But he does, because what was that that Will Bunch said he was doing? Oh, yeah. He has no, whatever I just wrote, because I read, because I lost it again. Sorry, it's one of those days. Again, if you're just tuning in, I apologize. We were supposed to be talking to Greg Palast today. That is not happening today because my internet is out, and that's why everything is buffering. Hopefully you found the good audio feed, which is on my website at NicoleSandler.com. On the homepage, right below the embedded video that's probably stuttering and doing whatever it does, there's an audio player. And if you click play on that, you should have a clean audio feed. And since the audio is okay, audio seems to be okay, I'm going to play you a little bit of audio from this morning. So this morning, it was a hearing supposed to be about what's going on at the CDC, and there was a bit of that, but there was also a lot of, a lot of sparring. So I'm going to play you some of the clips, of course, audio clips, and I'll probably break in. I did edit this, at least the first 12 minutes of it, and then I'm going to share with you, if time permits, three other segments that were just, you know, show-stopping. But let's start at this. I came in the beginning, I think it was, I'm trying to remember who was the first questioner. I think it was Senator Warner who was questioning RFK Jr.
12: Yeah, people, and it's a lie.
7: I'm going in the wrong place. And by the way, do know that, Bobby Kennedy Jr. is hard to listen to because of his voice. And he doesn't know how to talk into a microphone because he overmodulates. And you'll hear when the senators are questioning him, they sound fine. It's just Bobby doesn't know how to talk, apparently.
12: Tired of evading the question.
13: No, I'm asking the questions here.
12: You're evading that question.
13: I'm asking the questions.
12: I asked your question.
13: I'm asking the questions for Mr. Kennedy on behalf of parents and schools and teachers all over the United States of America who deserve so much better than your leadership. That's what this conversation is about,
12: Senator,
13: Mr. Chairman.
12: Senator, they deserve the truth,
7: what?
12: And that's what we're going to give them for the first time
7: what?
12: In the history of that agency.
7: What?
14: Senator Cassidy. Thank you. I'll try and restore a little calm here.
7: Oh, sure you will.
14: And I'm approaching this as a doctor, not as a senator.
7: Yeah.
14: I'm concerned about children's health, seniors' health, all of our health. And
7: all
14: I applaud you for joining the president in a call for radical transparency. Thank you for that.
7: Radical transparency.
14: Lead attorney for the Children's Health Defense, you engaged in multiple lawsuits attempting to restrict access to the COVID vaccine. Again, it surprises me that you think so highly of Operation Warp Speed.
7: I know I have a short in my board.
14: And as an attorney, you attempted to restrict access. Now, I am concerned, though, because many of those whom you have nominated for the ACIP board. Can I have my time back?
15: Yes.
14: Yeah. What I am concerned about is that many of those whom you've nominated for ACIP have received revenue as serving as expert witnesses for plaintiff's attorneys suing vaccine makers. Now, one of my colleagues in another setting alleged that you seem more interested in settlements than science. If we put people who are paid witnesses for vaccine people suing vaccines, that actually seems like a conflict of interest. Real quickly, do you agree with that?
16: No, I don't.
7: No, of course not.
16: It may be a bias, and that bias, if disclosed, is okay. But it's not
14: Let me finish up. You also told Senator Wyden at the outset that you didn't want to take vaccines away from people. And as I conclude, I would like to say this. Because of the conflicting recommendations made about COVID, this is from Eric Erickson, good conservative out of Atlanta, Georgia, occasionally gives me hell. My wife has stage 4 lung cancer. She is one of the people the COVID vaccine actually helps. Thanks to the current mess at HHS, CVS is unable to get her vaccine. Secondly, an email from a physician friend of mine. Hey, Bill, I'm not even sure what I'm asking you, but we're all confused and concerned about who can get the COVID vaccine. We are having our attorney try and render an opinion, but there's no firm guidance and concern about liability if vaccines are given to a patient requested but not on the current CDC list. Pharmacists are requiring a prescription now even for patients over 65, creating a huge headache. I submit these for the record.
15: Without objection.
14: I would say effectively we're denying people vaccine.
15: Senator Cantwell.
16: I hear wrong.
17: Thank you, Mr. Chairman. Following up on that same line as Senator Cassidy, because that's exactly, you know, I represent one of the most science-based states in the country. That is
7: Washington,
17: percentage of scientists
7: Seattle,
17: per capita.
7: Right.
17: And at your confirmation hearing, we asked about this, whether you would follow science. You've made a statement here today in your testimony that you would follow science, and yet you're not following science, and that's what Senator Cassidy's question was. It's a simple yes or no answer. Do you think the president deserves to get a prize for warp speed in the mRNA technology that saved so many lives? And you won't answer that question.
16: I answered it.
17: No, you're saying that there are problems with what was interpreted. You could say yes. Do you say yes?
16: The president deserves Nobel Prize, but our mRNA vaccines that we're working on, the ones that we canceled, which are for upper respiratory infections alone,
17: canceled $500 million of research because the mRNA technology is about continuing the research to be ready for the next flu influenza, the next pandemic, and you have to do the research.
16: I'm happy to have a detailed discussion with you about it. You're so wrong on your facts.
17: You're interrupting me, and sir, you're a charlatan. That's what you are. You're the ones who conflate chronic disease with the need for vaccine. Do you think the women on the steps of the Capitol were a hoax yesterday?
7: Listen to this.
16: I don't know about any women on the steps of the Capitol.
17: The women who were talking about Epstein, do you think they were a hoax yesterday?
16: Do I think they were?
17: Do you think they were perpetrating a hoax yesterday?
16: Perpetuating a hoax?
17: Yeah.
16: I have no idea what they were saying. This is the first time hearing about it.
17: Your first that you're hearing about the women on the Capitol steps saying that they believe that the Epstein information should be made public? That's the first you're hearing about it? what I'm saying is you are perpetrating hoaxes. You, as the Secretary of Health, so you're undermining the whole healthcare delivery system, and you keep trying to point to chronic disease, but you're not putting solutions on the table to cover more Americans, and you're taking away the science and technology that has made us the leader that has saved, according to the first Trump administration Surgeon General, millions of lives, and you don't want to keep that going.
18: Senator Warner.
16: Would you accept the fact that a million Americans died from COVID?
7: Listen to this one.
16: I don't know how many died. You're the Secretary of Health and Human Services. You don't have any idea how many Americans died from COVID?
7: No.
16: I don't think anybody knows that because there was so much data chaos coming out of the CDC, and there was so many perverse incentives, and these are models.
19: You don't know the answer of how many Americans died from COVID. This is the Secretary of Health and Human Services.
7: Oh, my God.
19: Do you think the vaccine did anything to prevent additional deaths?
16: Again, I would like to see the data and talk about the data.
19: You have had this job for 8 months, and you don't know the data about whether the vaccine saved
16: lives? Oh, and that's the problem. Is that they didn't have the data. The data by the Biden administration absolutely
7: dismal. Of course, blame Biden.
19: So you, who's politicizing? You're saying the Biden administration politicized all the data? Go back to what Senator Cantwell just said. Go to Trump, Surgeon General.
16: They fired Dr. Grout. They fired all the people who questioned the orthodoxy.
7: They fired all the people?
19: Secretary of Health and Human Services, who has said he doesn't know how many people died from
7: COVID.
19: So
7: this is a little bit edited of this morning's hearing before the Senate Finance Committee with Bobby Jr.
19: are fleeing rural America because they can't afford it. And with the cuts that are coming up, is going to be exponentially worse. I would invite you, sir, to come with me to a community health center in Virginia and hear what is on people's minds.
7: This is
19: they want to get healthier? Absolutely. Count me in. But they also don't want their basic health care removed. Thank you, Mr. Chairman.
7: Wow. Okay, who's next?
20: Senator Hassan.
7: Oh, Maggie Hassan of New Hampshire.
21: Although I have strongly opposed many of President Trump's actions, I agree with him that Operation Warp Speed in 2020 was a monumental achievement. Unfortunately, you are undermining one of the president's biggest achievements, which, as the president said, saved millions of American lives. You even went as far as to call President Trump weak for this life-saving accomplishment. Last year, you tweeted that President Trump has a weakness for swamp creatures and that Operation Warp Speed was among, here's your quote again, the most devastating impact of President Trump's weakness. So, Mr. Secretary, was Operation Warp Speed a monumental national achievement, as President Trump said?
16: For the reason that I already said, and I assume you won't let me repeat, but I'm happy to if you want, yes, it was.
21: Good. Assuming it is a monumental achievement, you've said it was, is it true that, as President Trump has said, he saved millions of American lives with the COVID-19 vaccine? Because you've just expressed great confusion about that to Senator Warner.
16: The only confusion I express is exactly how many lives were saved. I don't think anybody knows that because of the data chaos.
21: So multiple studies have shown that the vaccine reduced infections and severe diseases and saved at least 3 million lives.
7: 3 million.
21: United States,
7: that's a good number.
21: And millions more abroad in the first 2 years of the pandemic.
16: As possible. Those are modeling studies.
21: I will also note, just as you've been talking about data and concern about it, the process for COVID vaccine approval was public, it was live streamed, and it was out in the open. Manufacturers and experts have publicly submitted data analysis, and when the FDA has asked for more, they've submitted more. They've done that for years, and the evidence is clear and supports what President Trump has said. The vaccine works, and it has saved millions of lives. Your own process, on the other hand, has not been transparent. You repeatedly choose to ignore data because it doesn't match your preconceived notions and lies. So you have said that the vaccine did save lives. You've said it was a monumental achievement. And given that, if you agree with President Trump that the vaccine saved millions of lives, why have you acted behind closed doors to overrule scientists and limit the freedom of parents to choose the COVID vaccine for their children? Why have you done that?
16: For the COVID vaccine,
19: I was removed by FDA because there was the industry.
21: No, it was behind closed doors.
19: No, with it's
21: the,
19: not
21: the, and scientists who said they wanted to brief you on the science, scientists who wanted to understand why the FDA, why you unilaterally changed the parameters for giving vaccines, making it possible now, to Senator Cassidy's colleagues' points, that they're going to have to go off-label.
19: This is crazy talk. You're just making stuff up.
21: To prescribe
7: he accuses her of making stuff up.
21: Do you know how the FDA approval process works? And what?
19: Yeah, I know exactly.
21: Do you know what an off-label prescription is?
19: I know exactly how it works.
7: Bullshit.
19: I know exactly how
21: so,
19: it works.
21: So why behind closed doors?
19: It's not behind closed doors. The industry makes the studies, and they could not provide a study that said that it is effective for healthy kids.
21: So where, when have you produced the data that you relied on and that this FDA relied on to change those parameters? You did it behind closed doors.
19: No, the data is all public.
21: Now parents who decide that they do want their children to have
19: You're just making stuff up, Senator.
7: Again, he accuses her of making stuff up.
21: You know, sometimes when you make an accusation, it's kind of a confession, Mr. Kennedy. So let's just let's settle with this. Here's what's going to happen. To Senator Warner's point, to the parents who are concerned all around the country, to people who want to get the COVID vaccine this fall, even if they're under 65, because the boosters have worked, there's been much less serious disease. People do not have the same level of threat and risk from COVID that they used to because of these vaccines. People who want to exercise their freedom of choice are being denied that.
19: So they aren't. Everybody can get the vaccine.
21: Because you are citing data that you won't produce to the public.
19: You're just making things up.
7: Again, that's the third time he's accused her of making things up.
19: And it's a lie.
21: With respect, I do not think I'm the one making things
19: up.
7: With respect, I don't think I'm the one making things up. So again, we are listening to portions of this morning's hearing before the Senate Finance Committee and the unbelievable Secretary of Health and Human Services, Bobby Kennedy Jr., was testifying. And you could tell he's on the hot seat. That was Senator Maria Cantwell of Washington, who he three times accused her of making shit up. Hey, Bobby, no, that's what you do. And then Maria Cantwell said, you know, when you accuse somebody of something, it's like a confession. Where have I heard that before? All right. So anyway, I do want to jump ahead because there was a run. At one point, it went from Elizabeth Warren to Bernie Sanders to Tom Tillis, a Republican, into Tina Smith of Minnesota. Three Democrats, one Republican. And I don't think I did much editing here, but you got to hear this. I came in the middle of Elizabeth Warren's because, you know, I've been dealing with computer problems all morning when I recorded this. But here's Senator Elizabeth Warren questioning Bobby, for all that you can hear. By the way, if you've just tuned in, I apologize. Blame Quantum Fiber Internet, who guarantees 99% uptime because my internet's been out for about 19 hours now. Yeah, that.
18: November, while you are under consideration to become Secretary of Health and Human Services, Mr. Kennedy, you said, quote, if vaccines are working for somebody, I'm not going to take them away. No exceptions, no ifs, ands, or buts. You would not take away vaccines from anyone who wanted them. Then last week, you announced that the COVID-19 vaccine is no longer approved for healthy people under the age of 65. In announcing the change, you said the vaccine will be available for anyone who wants it. Now, obviously, both things cannot be true at the same moment. So let's clear this up right now, Secretary Kennedy. Will you tell America that all adults and all children over 6 months of age are eligible to get a COVID booster at their local pharmacy today?
19: Anybody can get the booster.
18: I'm sorry?
19: Anybody can get it.
7: So not true.
18: So you're
7: That's
18: saying
7: bullshit.
18: That is now the official rule of HHS.
7: No, it isn't.
18: Anybody is eligible to get a booster by just walking into the pharmacy.
19: It's not recommended for healthy people.
18: No. If you don't recommend, then the consequence of that in many states is that you can't walk into a pharmacy and get one.
7: You cannot.
18: It is insurance companies.
7: You can't get from CVS.
18: You don't have to cover the $200 or so cost. As Senator Dr. Cassidy said, you are effectively denying people vaccines.
7: No.
19: We're not going to recommend a product for which there's no clinical data for that indication.
7: Oh, my God,
19: is that what I should be doing?
18: What you should be doing is honoring your promise that you made when you were looking to get confirmed in this job.
19: You're going
18: and
19: like this.
18: That is, you promised that you would not take away vaccines from anyone who wanted them. You just changed the classification of the COVID vaccine.
19: I'm not taking them away from people, Senator.
7: Bullshit. Yes,
18: takes
7: you
18: it
7: are.
18: Away if you can't get it from your pharmacist.
19: Well, most Americans are going to be able to get it from their pharmacy for free. Most Americans will be able to get it from their pharmacy for free.
18: The question is, everyone who wants it, that was your promise.
19: No, I didn't. I never promised that I was going to recommend products for which there is no indication.
18: When you said...
19: And I know you've taken $855,000 from pharmaceutical companies, Senator.
18: Did you hold up a big sign saying that you were lying when you said that? Because you are the one who said you would not take them away.
7: Yeah.
18: Now, Senator...
19: I'm not taking them away from it.
18: Secretary...
19: You want me to indicate a product for which there is no clinical data?
18: Senator,
19: is that what you want?
18: Secretary Kennedy, you said you wouldn't, and now you did.
19: I'm not taking them away. Everybody can get access to them.
18: No, they can't walk into a pharmacy the way they could last month and get access
19: to a vaccine. It depends on the states.
18: A year ago,
19: but they can still get it. Everybody can get
18: it.
19: Everybody can get it, Senator.
7: No, they can't.
18: Let's move on. You clearly are taking away vaccines. I've seen the list for what's coming up next, and that is the agenda for the next CDC

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1: COVID vaccines by just walking.
2: You can still get COVID vaccines, Senator.
1: You are taking that away.
2: No, you are still. You can still get the COVID vaccines. Medicare will still pay for them, and Medicaid will still pay for them.
1: Tell the head of the CDC that if she refused to sign off on your changes to the childhood vaccine schedule, that she had to resign.
2: No, I told her that she had to resign because I asked her, "Are you a trustworthy person?" And she said, "No." So if you had an employee who told you they weren't trustworthy, would you ask them to resign, Senator?
1: So, I'm sorry, but this is not what she has said publicly. She has said...
2: Well, I'm not surprised about that.
1: So you're saying she's lying?
2: Yes. Every conversation I had with her, there were witnesses.
1: And let me get this straight. This is the same person that less than a month earlier, you stood next to her and described her as unimpeachable, and you had full confidence in her, and that you had full confidence in her scientific credentials. And in a month, she became a liar?
2: Yeah, we should ask her what changed. And by the way, a month ago, you were voting against her.
3: Because
2: you thought she was either incompetent, ineligible, or unsuited to the task.
1: I voted against her because I was afraid she was going to bend the knee to you and Donald Trump. And it looks like she didn't bend the knee, so you fired her. Look, you're putting America's babies' health at risk, America's seniors' health at risk, all Americans' health at risk, and you should resign.
4: Senator Sanders.
3: Bernie Sanders.
5: I just want to pick up on Senator Warren's point. Are you telling us that the former head of CDC went to you, you asked her, are you a trustworthy person? And she said, no, I am not a trustworthy person?
2: She didn't say, no, I'm not a trustworthy person. She said, no.
3: Right. Sure she did.
2: Wow. I'm giving a quote.
5: One second. And you're also repeating now that she is a liar, correct? Uh-huh. Which you wrote in the Wall Street Journal.
2: She wrote that I fired her because she refused to sign on in advance for the ACIP committee. No, that's not accurate.
5: All right. So you're calling her a liar, and I look forward to her coming before the HELP committee, maybe this committee as well. All right, Mr. Secretary, I've got a bunch of questions. Appreciate brevity in answering it. So-called beautiful bill threw 15 million Americans off of health care, substantially raised premiums, and it's going to have a terrible impact on nursing homes, community health centers, rural hospitals all over America. Very briefly, it's not really making America healthy again.
2: It's going to be the biggest infusion of federal dollars into rural health care in American history.
5: Yeah, you know why? Because you're cutting $150 billion for rural hospitals. You're putting $50 billion back. That's not an infusion. That's a loss of $100 billion. All right, next question. President Trump, who I don't usually agree with, called COVID vaccines, quote, one of the greatest miracles in the history of modern-day medicine that saved tens of millions of lives worldwide. Scientific community agrees with Trump. Lancet study found that it prevented almost 20 million deaths during their first year of use. Secretary Kennedy, are President Trump and the medical community right? Or do you still believe that the COVID vaccine was, quote, the deadliest vaccine ever made?
2: First of all, I didn't say that. Oh, I said that in terms of... I said today, I think that President Trump should get the Nobel Prize.
5: So who's right? Is Trump in the medical community right, or are you right?
2: President Trump did an extraordinary piece of leadership.
5: Is he right or wrong?
3: What?
5: Did COVID save millions of lives?
3: The COVID vaccine.
2: As I said, he got Americans back to work. At that time, that particular vaccine was perfectly matched to the virus that was circulating then. And I have no idea how many lives it saved, but it saved quite a few.
5: You know, what I find a little bit weird in this discussion, I'm hearing it over and over again this morning, Mr. Chairman, we've got the entire

0: Medical community on one side. You got the AMA representing hundreds of thousands of doctors, the American Academy of Pediatrics, the American Public Health Association. All of these organizations are telling us that COVID vaccine and vaccines in general are safe and effective. You are casting doubt on that. Who are your scientific, who are the organizations that are agreeing with you and casting aspersions on vaccines?
1: The primary advisors are Marty McCary, Jay Bhattacharya, Dr. Oz, Vinay Prasad.
0: So you got a few doctors who agree with you, but I'm giving you the name.
1: A few doctors. What you're talking about, like there's Ronnie a big Jackson. Difference, Senator, between established science and the scientific establishment, which has been co-opted by the pharmaceutical
0: industry. So you're telling the American people that the American Medical Association, representing hundreds of thousands of people, have been co-opted and that they should not trust their doctors.
1: And I'm
0: the American Academy of Pediatrics, the American, and by the way, just for the record, every single Republican, I don't mean to be political here, Mr. Chairman, has received PAC money from the pharmaceutical industry. Yep. Are they all corrupt as well?
1: And I'm telling you, the American Heart Association has been co-opted by the flu.
0: Everybody
1: industry.
0: But you, Senator, but you know what? When you ran for president, you know, we have a corrupt campaign finance system. Maybe you will agree with me on that. Okay, you were brought in for president, you got a billionaire behind it. You received $300,000 from people, not from the industry, people in it, as I did, from individuals. You corrupt. President Trump got $3 million. Every Republican got corporate PAC money for the pharmaceutical industry. Democrats as well. Everybody is corrupt, but you?
2: Yes.
0: Is that what we're looking at? I don't think so. And I think the issue now...
1: I don't even know what you're talking about.
0: Well, I think you do know what I'm talking about.
1: I don't know what you're talking about.
0: The issue is every time anyone disagrees with you...
1: Are you saying the pharmaceutical industry was supporting my presidential campaign?
0: No, I'm saying... I don't think so. No, I'm not saying that. I'm saying that the pharmaceutical industry is a greedy institution which is charging us the highest prices in the world. They are pervasive. Yep. But to suggest that every institution, the AMA, the pediatrics people, is corrupt... because they disagree with you is an insult to the American people.
1: Listen, people disagree with me all the time. I have arguments in my agency, heated arguments every day in with Jay Bhattacharya, with Marty McCary, with Dr. Oz.
0: You have given the names of a few people. I have given you the names of organizations representing hundreds of thousands of doctors and scientists. I yield, Mr. President.
3: Senator Tillis.
2: Oh, Tom Tillis, Republican.
4: Secretary Kennedy, thank you for being here. A couple of times you asked people if they were making a statement or a question. What I think I may do, just to give you a breather, is to make a statement with a lot of questions. And just for the record, I'd like for you to have the opportunity to have your staff respond.
2: I can't conclude from the
4: discussion today where
2: tell
4: you are on
2: idiot.
4: Warp speed. So I would like the definitive statement on exactly where you are. Was it good? Was it bad? Were the things that worked? Were the things that didn't work? I can't discern that from what you said here. I, for one, think that it was a signature accomplishment of President Trump, and the mRNA platform is something.
1: I agree with that.
4: I look forward to you giving us a detailed statement on exactly where you are with warp speed.
2: Submitted in writing.
4: I'm not a doctor. I'm not a trial lawyer. I'm a boring management consultant. Another question that we'll submit in the record, I'll give you directionally where we're going. I don't see how you go over 4 weeks from a public health expert with unimpeachable scientific credentials, a longtime champion of MAHA values, caring and compassionate and brilliant microbiologist, and 4 weeks later, fire her because at least the public reports say because she refused to fire people that work for her. So as somebody who advised executives on hiring strategies, number one, I would suggest in the interview, you ask them if they're truthful rather than 4 weeks after we took the time of the U.S. Senate to confirm the person just for the future nominee that we're going to have to consider. But I do also believe that some of your statements seem to contradict what you said in the prior hearing. You said you're going to empower the scientists at HHS to do their job. I'd just like to see evidence where you've done that. And I'm sure that you will have some. You will do nothing that makes it difficult or discourages people from taking vaccines. There seem to be several reports that would seem to refute that, but I'd rather you just respond to it. I'm not going to come here and impose my belief over any of yours. That, again, seems to be contradictory to the firing of a CDC director, the canceling of mRNA research contracts, firing advisory board members, attempting to stall NIH funding, eliminating funding for the $500 million for further vaccine, mRNA research, and just want an answer for it.
2: This is Tom Tillis, Republican.
4: On the on H.R. 1, I believe you know my concerns about H.R. 1. I've had several meetings with, and H.R. 1 is the big, beautiful bill, OB3, whatever the brand is. But I'm still, I've got an office with 60 staff, including half of them in state office. I've had three different estimates of the economic impact on the state of North Carolina. Can I get your comment? And I have been looking for somebody that's far more resourced than an office of 30 people up in here in D.C. to disprove my estimates with respect to the impact on North Carolina, period. And I've yet to have anybody. I would love to be embarrassed and be wrong, but I would like to get your commitment for people to tease through the numbers that I provided before the vote on H.R. 1 that says that if you normalize three independent estimates across a broad spectrum, $25 billion over 10 years. I don't need your response now. I want somebody to destroy my estimates, because to this point, the most resourced health agency in the world has only given me word salad responses, and I need that so that we can prepare for the response. $25 billion over 10 years is half of the rural relief fund over 5 years. And so we just need to have that fact as a matter of policy so that we can go in North Carolina and absorb it. And I know every state's different, and I'm assuming every one of my colleagues here have done the math for their states, not focused on that. But I want you to destroy my estimates if they're in fact wrong.
2: No, I really want you
4: to acknowledge them if in fact they're right. That will come into question as well. Mr. Kennedy, you've stated multiple times in response to other members' questions that that scientists were lying. We'll go back to the record in cases where you've said that. I'd just like to see the scientific evidence to substantiate that. I'm going to stipulate that you were honest and you had research behind it. We'll go back and figure out what scientific studies you believe are founded on lies and not scientifically viable. And then finally, I just want to give you an opportunity. Apparently, in the exchange with Senator Bennett, you said you agreed with Dr. Levy's statements, who said that the mRNA vaccine causes serious harm, including death, particularly in young people. They said you agreed with that comment. Did you agree with that comment or not?
1: I think that's true, yes.
4: Okay, thank you. Thank you, Mr. Chair.
2: That was pretty good. And then finally, who's this
3: thank
2: last
3: you, Mr.
2: one?
3: Thank you, Mr. Tillis. We now have Senator Smith. You're recognized.
2: Tina Smith from Minnesota. And we're going to run
5: Chair.
2: Out of time while she's playing.
5: So, Mr. Kennedy, I have sat here for the last many minutes and listened carefully to your testimony. And I think actually Senator Tillis laid out so many of the ways that what you have said has contradicted yourself and others. It's, I don't even know where to start. So I'm going to start here. Over the last 8 months, you have claimed to make America healthy again. But in actual fact, you have led the charge in the Trump administration to destroy what is best in our healthcare system. And your denials and your evasion and your lies here do not change that. You are the Secretary of the Health and Human Services, yet you're trafficking in these fringe idea and discredited theories that are completely out of step with the scientific consensus. And you seem to be willing to say anything in the moment.
2: Anything.
5: Even if it's untrue. So last time you were before Congress, Secretary Kennedy, you claimed, and I quote, "I have never been anti-vax. I have never told the public to avoid a vaccination." But in a podcast, you said the opposite. You said there's no vaccine that is safe and effective. So that sure sounds
2: no vaccine
5: anti-vax to me,
2: safe.
5: Secretary Kennedy. So let me ask you, when were you lying, sir? When you told this committee that you were not anti-vax, or when you told Americans that there's no safe and effective vaccine?
2: Good question.
1: Both things are true.
5: Oh, so more a denial, more back and forth. I mean, here's what I know. Here's what
1: I know. Let me explain why, Senator.
5: I want you to listen to me.
1: Okay, go ahead.
2: You go.
5: I want you to listen to me, because I've been listening to you. You said that ACIP is an independent panel after you stocked it with your picks. You said that you want evidence-based science, but it seems that what you mean is evidence that supports your view, not the scientific consensus.
2: Well, that's how Trump operates,
5: you
2: right?
5: You dared to sit there and call my colleague from New Hampshire a liar when she presented you with facts that don't support your view of the world. It's incredible. But let me
2: it's
5: move
2: all
5: on.
2: Incredible. All right, I'm going to bring it down because we are coming up on the end of the hour, and I need to stick a fork in this. Hopefully, my internet will be back up and working tomorrow, and Marcy Wheeler will be here as usual on Fridays. If not, I don't know. We'll figure something out. Thanks for bearing with me. Yes, the mouth breathing is Bobby Kennedy. If you listen, if you're listening in headphones, you can hear him really breathing loudly. And here it goes.
1: I have no
5: Listen
1: idea whether I have no idea, and I would. I
6: when my streaming bill hit.
2: Okay, and good timing because I guess a commercial cut into the stream I was listening to and recording off of. So that's it. That it went on. I believe there was supposed to be then a round of questions. I don't know if that happened. The morning session went for over 3 hours. The man is a moron, and every Democrat, certainly on that committee, and I think in the whole caucus, has said he needs to resign. The Republicans, you heard a number of them, asked some tough questions. And Tom Tillis, we applaud you. All right. With that, I hope to see you tomorrow. I don't even have today's show card. Oh, my goodness. I'm just a mess here. All right. I'll leave you with this from last. I'll leave you with a screenshot from last night's South Park. Oh, my God. It was quite funny. Donald Trump confirmed father of Satan butt baby. I didn't make that up. They did. Yeah, and they went heavy on Fox last night as well. Yeah. All right, watch it if you can. I'll see you tomorrow, I hope. Peace out.
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0: Welcome to Between the Lines, presenting news and analysis of critical issues affecting our communities, the nation, and the world. I'm Scott Harris. This week we present Peter Kornbluh, director of the Cuba Documentation Project at the National Security Archive, who talks about the Trump regime's oil blockade of Cuba and threats of a U.S. military invasion. Martha Guzman-Aceves, a former EPA administrator who examines recent U.S. hazardous chemical disasters and the Trump administration's rollback of federal safety regulations and inspections. And Ben Grosda with Reporters Without Borders, who summarizes his group's 2026 World Press Freedom Index report, focusing on threats to a free press globally and in the U.S. under Donald Trump. But first, we begin with a summary of some of the week's underreported news stories.
1: Within hours after the January 3rd U.S. military operation that kidnapped Venezuelan President Nicolas Maduro, U.S. Secretary of State Marco Rubio was on the phone with Venezuelan Vice President Delcy Rodriguez. Also on the call was Delcy's brother-in-law, Jorge Rodriguez, leader of the nation's legislature, and Trump's unofficial advisor, Mauricio Claver Caron, a right-wing Cuban-American operative. The Florida lawyer is now Trump's unofficial viceroy of Venezuela, working to implement the administration's plan for reviving oil production in the country and working directly with interim president Delcy Rodriguez. Claver Caron served as president of the Inter-American Development Bank until he was fired after an independent ethics investigation in 2022 found misconduct. The Washington Post reports that Claver Caron pressured the Venezuelan government to hire Centerview Partners, a New York financial firm, to restructure the government's $170 billion debt. Some State Department officials have raised questions over Claver Caron's potential conflicts of interest and the lack of oversight of his activities in oil-rich Venezuela, which under Trump is emerging as a new U.S. colony. Louisiana's first liquefied natural gas, or LNG terminal, Sabine Pass, quickly became one of the state's largest sources of climate warming pollution, releasing more greenhouse gases than the state's largest oil refineries. But the Grist reports that an even larger source of greenhouse emissions is on the way. The sprawling Louisiana LNG facility being built by the Australian company Woodside Energy near Lake Charles is projected to produce substantially more emissions than every LNG export terminal built in the U.S. so far, and according to analysis of state and federal records, will exceed the dozens of LNG projects proposed for the next 10 years. Louisiana LNG is projected to emit 9.5 million tons of greenhouse gases annually. In 2023, 170 scientists signed a letter urging then-President Joe Biden to halt the expansion of LNG terminals, warning that the growing use of liquefied natural gas will put us on a continued path toward escalating climate chaos. Biden paused the permitting of new LNG terminals in early 2024, but after Donald Trump returned to the White House in 2025, he reversed the course. Trump has now rolled back several regulatory barriers that had slowed the development of LNG infrastructure, now fast-tracking nationwide industry projects. Dan Osborne, a union pipefitter and an independent U.S. Senate candidate in Nebraska, is on track to take on incumbent GOP Senator Pete Ricketts of the billionaire Ricketts family, who built their immense wealth from TD Ameritrade and owned the Chicago Cubs baseball team. The race is shaping up to be a classic battle between working-class populist values and Ricketts' enormous wealth, which has dominated Nebraska's politics for over a decade. Osborne came within 7 points of defeating GOP Senator Deb Fischer in 2024 after the Democratic candidate pulled out of the race. Osborne, who is personally feeling the strain of the current affordability crisis, fears he may lose his house after quitting his job to run for political office full-time. After his campaign 2 years ago, Osborne started the group Working Class Heroes to support independent working class candidates for political office like himself. Osborne's campaign this year is focused on support for labor, kitchen table economics, and fighting political corruption. When asked why he's running again, Osborne says, in America, a mechanic can beat a billionaire. This is the foundation of our democracy, the American dream. Osborne insists he, as an independent union candidate, wants to prove that. This week's news summary was compiled by Bob Nixon. For Between the Lines, I'm Anna Manzo.
2: On May 20th, the Trump administration indicted retired 94-year-old Cuban leader Raul Castro, the surviving brother of Fidel Castro, and five others on charges of murder and conspiracy. The indictment stems from the 1996 Cuban military shooting down of two small planes which killed four pilots of the Miami-based anti-Castro Cuban exile group Brothers to the Rescue, accused of violating Cuban airspace. The 30-year-old indictment announced in Miami on Cuban Independence Day came 5 months after the U.S. began enforcing a blockade to prevent oil deliveries to the island nation that's triggered a humanitarian crisis. The lack of electricity has halted most commerce, hospital care and treatment, agriculture and transportation. This economic hardship comes on top of Washington's 66-year-long economic embargo against Cuba. 1 week before the U.S. indictment of Raul Castro, President Trump's CIA Director John Ratcliffe traveled to Havana to meet with Cuban government officials. Reports on the May 14th meeting indicate Ratcliffe delivered an ultimatum that demanded Cuba's communist government make fundamental changes with the implicit threat of military action if they fail to comply. There's speculation that the Trump regime may be contemplating an operation against Cuba similar to the Pentagon's January 3rd kidnapping of Venezuela's President Nicolas Maduro, claiming it was a law enforcement action. Your reporter spoke with Peter Kornbluh, director of the Cuba Documentation Project at the National Security Archive. Here he talks about the Trump regime's escalating pressure campaign against Cuba that could portend a U.S. military invasion.
3: Well, this was a 1-2 punch in what is an escalating campaign of economic warfare and now military threats to attack Cuba, decapitate the leadership, and basically terminate the Cuban Revolution. The 1-2 punch was, one, CIA Director John Ratcliffe going to Cuba, meeting with Cuban intelligence officials and with the grandson of Raul Castro, who's known as Raulito, Little Raul. And this mission was an overt mission. I think many of your listeners know that the CIA is known for its many covert operations in Cuba, going all the way back to the days of the Bay of Pigs and Operation Mongoose and ZR Rifle, the code name for all the assassination plots against the Castros. But now the CIA director was on an open trip, essentially, to basically tell the Cuban leadership, look, President Trump wants you to do certain things. If you don't do them, then we're coming after you. And that was basically the bottom line of his message. As he was leaving Cuba, the administration leaked word that in the coming days thereafter, they were going to indict Raul Castro. And that was the kind of two-punch of this double whammy. On the surface of it, it might not sound very threatening, but you have to remember that this was the modus operandi that the Trump administration used in Venezuela. They indicted Nicolas Maduro, and then they sent a Delta Force team in to seize him, basically kidnap him. That operation took the lives of 32 Cuban security agents who were there to guard Nicolas Maduro from exactly that type of operation. They all lost their lives. So the kind of escalation of pressure was very dramatic over these last 10 days or so. And we've entered a period of great stress where there is high alert in Cuba that the United States may launch a military attack. And I think growing fears throughout the United States, people who care about Cuba and care about peace and justice, that Trump might actually kind of take out his frustrations for not having a solid victory in Iran by swooping in and trying to claim Cuba as a vassal state of the United States of America.
2: Peter, I wanted to get your speculation on what might be in the works for Cuba vis-a-vis the Trump regime and what they may be planning. How do you think the Cuban military will respond if the U.S. does conduct some operations inside Cuba? What do you think the response of the Cuban population would be after this horrible oil embargo creating a hellish life day to day, as well as that's on top of a 66-year economic embargo that's been in place?
3: Well, the Cuban population is suffering, and they are trying to get through every hour and every day with just enough food on the table and some degree of escaping the heat. The Cuban population are consumed with daily survival. They're not really focusing on the idea of nationalism and defending their country. There will be many Cubans who want change one way or the other at this point because the situation is so onerous and insufferable for them. The Cuban military is going to have a very difficult time. Cuban military is antiquated, does not have the resources. They don't have access to oil either. The United States special operations teams, the Delta Forces, et cetera, are extremely formidable, as they showed in Caracas, where not a single U.S. soldier was injured in that attack, which was very quick. The United States can conduct surgical strikes and swift incursions in Cuba, in and out. They don't have to have boots on the ground to do considerable damage to the island, to the government, to the infrastructure, to the security divisions of the Cuban government, which will obviously be targeted first. But the real question is what happens then? Does that necessarily lead to regime change? Even going in and kidnapping Raul Castro, who's about to turn 95 years old, that would not change anything in the Cuban leadership, to tell you the truth. He's not president. He's a figurehead leader. He's a historical leader, but he is not really involved in the day-to-day governing of Cuba right now. And if we destroy Cuba, then, you know, basically it's going to be up to the U.S. taxpayer to pick up all those pieces. We're going to have to pay for it to be reconstructed. The alternative is that President Trump can come to a negotiated solution with the Cuban leadership, claim victory, maybe get his name slapped on a hotel in Varadero Beach, and then just tell the American public, look, I did what my predecessors couldn't do. You know, I pushed the Cubans and they opened up and now it's the end of communism, et cetera, et cetera. I mean, all that blarney and bluster would be fine if there's a peaceful solution, which makes far more sense for immediate, short-term, medium-term, and long-term U.S. interests in Cuba and the Caribbean.
2: That was Peter Kornbluh, director of the Cuba Documentation Project at the National Security Archive and co-author with William Leo Grand of Back Channel to Cuba. Find links to Kornbluh's recent commentaries on the Trump campaign against Cuba and related analysis by visiting our Between the Lines website at btlonline.org.
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10: The Toxic Substance Control Act, those toxic substances, which have a range of different types of inspections, those have dropped 36% since last year, since the Trump administration came in. It's that the operator is kind of just refreshing the need to look at all the systems. They're going to find things more than an inspector would find things, but in preparation for an inspection.
2: On May 21st, an overheating chemical tank holding 6,500 gallons of methyl methacrylate at an aerospace facility in Garden Grove, California, triggered mandatory evacuations affecting 50,000 residents across Orange County. The tank was later safely cracked and depressurized, ending the immediate threat where no one was injured. But 5 days later, on May 26th, another chemical disaster struck when a tank holding 600,000 gallons of a caustic chemical known as white liquor exploded at a paper mill in Longview, Washington. 11 workers were killed at the site. Between the Lines' Melinda Tuhu spoke with Martha Guzman Aceves, the former Region 9 Administrator for the U.S. Environmental Protection Agency under President Biden, which covers California, Arizona, Nevada, Hawaii, 3 U.S. territories, and 148 tribal nations. She's currently a volunteer expert with the Environmental Protection Network, made up of hundreds of former EPA staffers from all levels of the agency. Here she talks about the importance of protecting workers and communities from toxic emissions and her concern that under the Trump administration, protective regulations and inspections are being rolled back.
10: It's something that many of us don't often see in our daily world about the risk of many of the chemicals that we depend on as a society. Many of them, oil derivatives that are used in this case for plastics, and the other case, the glue that's used for, it looked like they were making some sort of paper products. So, you know, just used throughout all of our economic needs, and a reminder of just the importance of having all regulations, not for not having a robust economy, but to having a safe workforce and a safe communities. And these are unfortunately very difficult ways to remind ourselves of the importance of these rules. And it's not about preventing economic activity. It's about having the balance of having safe jobs and having safe communities. And they do not have to be in conflict. And one of the rules that is currently in debate, but is not subject to the facility in Garden Grove. So I want to be clear about that. But there are these risk management plans and the rulemaking that the Trump administration is essentially rolling those back. But this facility wasn't subject to it. So even if we get back to the rules under the Biden administration, this facility still would not have been subject to it, because even under us, we were limiting the coverage to basically, there's like categories of toxicity and inflammability of different chemicals and these different constituents. And this particular one, the methylcrylate MMA, that this facility was what led to the overheating of that chemical, it wasn't covered. I think we need to really approach all of these high risks, whether they're tier 3, tier 4, tier 2, tier 1. You know, I think the current regulations only deal with tier 4, which are the most flammable. I think the facility in Washington was covered And it was due to a different chemical, not the one that actually caused the actual combustion there either. But what we're looking for with these risk management plans is for facilities across the board, because different products are going to get developed, and having the approach of whether or not it's covered is not the approach. The approach should be, we accept that these chemicals have a risk, and we as an operator, as a company, are going to make sure that we're doing everything, putting everything in place to manage that risk and to have protections in place that if one system fails, we have a backup. And what happened in Garden Grove is there was some baseline there of a good system because they were actually tracking the heat of the tank, which alerted, but really had much of the response of US EPA, California's EPA, the local fire. It is the reason in large part that this facility didn't end up in a worse situation. Once again, government worked, you know, and it shouldn't have been required to come in. You know, this was preventable had there been better systems in place. Running drills, having inspections is incredibly, incredibly important. My understanding on the Toxic Substance Control Act, those toxic substances, which have a range of different types of inspections, those have dropped 36% since last year, since the Trump administration came in. The world of a difference that inspectors coming in, it's not just something they find. It's that the operator is kind of just refreshing the need to look at all the systems. They're going to find things more than an inspector would find things. But in preparation for an inspection, most of the time they're scheduled, frankly. So it really isn't about a gotcha. The practice of inspecting, the practice of having these plans and doing their own emergency drills is to just catch things that happen. There was some analysis that found that 58% of the tracked enforcement activities were like at the historically low levels.
2: That was Martha Guzman Aceves, a former EPA administrator under President Biden, now a volunteer with the Environmental Protection Network. Learn more about the weakening of federal regulation of hazardous chemicals by visiting our Between the Lines website at btlonline.org.

0: Reporters Without Borders, founded in France in 1985, defends and promotes freedom of information around the world while reporting on abuses committed against journalists and all forms of censorship. The group, known by its French acronym RSF, released their 2026 World Press Freedom Index on April 30th, which found for the first time over half of the world's countries now fall into the difficult or very serious categories for press freedom, the lowest scores in 25 years. The report concludes that journalism is increasingly criminalized around the world, where a growing number of reporters are subject to repression, including imprisonment and assassination. The RSF Index highlights the catastrophic situation in Gaza, where more than 220 Palestinian journalists have been killed by the Israeli army, with at least 70 of them slain while actively engaged in reporting. The Index on Press Freedom listed the United States as number 64 globally, dropping 7 places to an all-time low rating. RSF explicitly cited President Donald Trump's rhetoric, labeling journalists and media outlets he disagrees with as enemies of the people, combined with his government censorship, defunding of public broadcasters, the weaponization of government agencies to attack his critics and media companies, and multiple lawsuits targeting outlets critical of his policies as the single biggest threat to American press freedom today. Your reporter spoke with Ben Grosda, advocacy manager with Reporters Without Borders, who summarizes the 2026 World Press Freedom Index report, focusing on global trends and threats to a free press in the U.S. under Donald Trump.
1: For the first time since we've started reporting, the average score in all 180 countries that we monitor has never been so low. Over half the countries are in our bottom two categories of difficult or very serious. And just to put that in perspective, this category was only a small minority, about 13%. In 2002, when we started monitoring. In that same year, in 2002, when we started, 20% of the global population lived in a country where the state of press freedom was categorized as good. But 25 years later, it's less than 1%. So we've really both seen both the top scores get worse and also more countries fall into those bottom scores.
0: I wondered if you give some examples of the loss of press freedom on the world's continents. And we're not going to get to all the countries, obviously, but I wonder if you'd highlight some of the examples of the criminalization of journalism, repression of reporters and their news outlets, and certainly the assassination of journalists who offend the powerful. I think one of the worst examples of the repression of journalists is what's happened in Gaza over the last several years, where it really appears there's quite substantial evidence that Israel and its war in Gaza has targeted journalists for assassination.
1: Yeah, and we've seen videos with our own eyes of journalists who are literally trying to communicate with people, holding cell phones up in one of the few places where they can still get internet access, and just being killed with Israeli bombs. And so it is direct targeting of journalists. Statistically, we've seen over 220 journalists have been killed since October 7th, including at least 70 who were killed while doing their work. In addition to the killing of journalists, which is horrific, we've seen still an existing blockade against international journalists from entering Gaza. And so you basically have these journalists who are doing the best they can to do their work and being targeted and killed at the same time where the Israeli government is preventing international journalists from entering Gaza. And so we have people in the Middle East who are fighting every day to try to protect journalists in Gaza, in Palestine, from being attacked. But that is definitely one of the worst situations that we see. To your point on the legal threats, the legal indicator was actually our worst indicator, which means that there's a bigger increase in legal threats against journalists between last year and this year. In 3 out of every 5 countries, the legal situation for journalists actually got worse. And a lot of this is through this defense secrets and national security laws that have been used to target journalists. That obviously happens in Russia, Belarus, the Philippines, and India, and other places. But we're also seeing that in the U.S. with raids of journalists' homes, subpoenas against journalists, kicking journalists out of the Pentagon because supposedly trying to get classified information when all they're trying to do is go to the briefing room. So the legal threats against journalists are increasing a lot.
0: Reporters Without Borders World Press Freedom Index found that the United States has fallen 14 points since 2022, when that report was last issued. The same downward trend, the report says, that's seen in other regions in the world, including Eastern Europe, Central Asia, the Middle East and North Africa. I wondered if you give us the top line concern about the erosion of press freedom here in the United States.
1: What we see in the U.S. as a threat is Donald Trump and the Trump administration basically trying to control what information people get, and they're using a variety of things to make that happen. So they're not just strategically cutting off sources of information, but they're also amplifying sources of disinformation. Trump is attacking journalists. You know, he calls female journalists piggy. He is asking reporters which outlet they're from, and if he doesn't like that outlet, he's basically just yelling at their faces. He's weaponized the FCC into basically a bribery scheme where he'll threaten the station. The FCC will threaten them with regulation and then maybe force them to settle, which we've seen with Paramount and what was happening there with like the allegations against CBS. We've seen them restricting access, not just in the Pentagon, but kicking the Associated Press out of the newsroom for not using Gulf of America. They're trying to limit foreign journalists, how long foreign journalists can stay in the U.S. They're even deporting journalists that come from migrant communities, and that's having a massive impact on the ability for people that come from Spanish and other migrant communities to get reliable information.
0: That was Ben Grazda, advocacy manager with Reporters Without Borders. Learn more about RSF's 2026 World Press Freedom Index and the Trump regime's attack on the free press in the U.S. by visiting our Between the Lines website at btlonline.org.

0: After a commercial break, here's what we'll be discussing in an encore presentation of Between the Lines.
1: The president took the United States into a war with deeply delusional objectives, discovered pretty quickly that they were not going to achieve those objectives, at least not the way that they thought they were, and discovered to their horror that Iran has a source of leverage over not just us, but the entire global economy, that no one in Washington seemed to have thought through very well, even though it had been, you know, kind of war games within the Pentagon for decades. And yet they all seemed really taken aback that the Strait of Hormuz has been closed this whole time. And so Trump kind of went guns blazing into this war. I thought it was going to be this kind of like Venezuela scenario, you know, where they deposed the top of the regime and replace it with somebody more compliant, only to find that they have inadvertently put people who are even more hardline into power in Tehran, who are, I think, pretty justifiably in no mood to compromise right now.
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0: With talks between the Trump regime and Iran stalled, and negotiators unable to reach a peace agreement, the U.S. military announced on May 25th that it had launched airstrikes targeting Iranian missile sites and boats attempting to deploy mines. Iran's Islamic Revolutionary Guard Corps promised a decisive reciprocal response to any ceasefire violations. Just the day before, President Trump sent conflicting messages about whether any progress had been made on a deal to end the war. Key issues that appear unresolved include the future status of Iran's nuclear program, their missile stockpile, control over the Strait of Hormuz, and whether or not an agreement would end Israel's attack on Hezbollah in Lebanon. Adding to the confusion, Trump called on Gulf monarchies to sign on to the Abraham Accords to normalize relations with Israel, a demand that most observers dismissed as unlikely. Your reporter spoke with David Ferris, professor of political science at Roosevelt University, whose recent Nation magazine commentary is titled, "Why Ending the Iran War May Be a Never-Ending Story." Here he talks about Trump's apparent inability to end his own Iran war quagmire and the long-term damage to the United States' standing in the international community.
1: The president took the United States into a war with deeply delusional objectives, discovered pretty quickly that they were not going to achieve those objectives, at least not the way that they thought they were, and discovered to their horror that Iran has a source of leverage over not just us, but the entire global economy, that no one in Washington seemed to have thought through very well, even though it had been, you know, kind of war games within the Pentagon for decades. And yet they all seemed really taken aback that the Strait of Hormuz has been closed this whole time. And so Trump kind of went guns blazing into this war. I thought it was going to be this kind of like Venezuela scenario, you know, where they deposed the top of the regime and replace it with somebody more compliant, only to find that they have inadvertently put people who are even more hardline into power in Tehran, who are, I think, pretty justifiably in no mood to compromise right now, right? I think from Iran's perspective here, the United States has clearly bitten off more than it can chew. The president is embarrassing himself on a daily basis, seems to have no idea how to get himself out of this situation without making concessions that he himself has spent like the better part of a decade making fun of, in terms of like the kinds of concessions that were made to Iran in the Joint Comprehensive Plan of Action that was negotiated by President Obama. So we're in the muck and mire here, right? What's happening this weekend does seem to be moving a little bit faster than things had been before, although the New York Times is reporting airstrikes on Iranian missile launch sites in the Persian Gulf. I think the basic problem here is that President Trump and his team have no serious expertise on board at all about Iran, right? Like, they decimated the State Department. There are no seasoned negotiators taking part in these talks. And that what they want cannot really be delivered. And it can't be delivered without a really dramatic escalation of American military action that Iran knows that Trump won't do, right? And so they're in this place where they know that they need to make certain concessions to Iran, right? Is that tolls on the Strait of Hormuz? Is that, you know, a shorter timeline of suspension of enrichment activities? Like, who knows, right? Because we're not in the room here. And neither you nor me nor anybody else listening to this program, I think, believes a word the president says anyway, for also for good reason. And so we're just full of uncertainty, right? And there's this consistent pattern where the president claims that we're about to wrap things up, you know, the strait will open, we're getting everything we want, the Iranians have agreed to all this stuff, and then the markets move and the stock market jumps and oil prices fall, and then it turns out to not be true at all. We seem to be in that part of the cycle where Trump's claims are colliding with the reality on the ground. And the reality on the ground is that the Iranian regime is emboldened and is not going to fold their hand here without getting pretty significant concessions out of us. I just don't see how he's going to sign off on that without looking completely ridiculous, right? And so that's kind of the pickle that we're in right now. And I don't really see much having shifted in the last week or so that would change that basic dynamic.
0: Professor Ferris, you wrote in your recent Nation commentary about the possibility that Trump may try to just walk away from this conflict if he's unable to negotiate a peace deal, declare a victory of some kind, and attempt to save face with a propaganda campaign to boost his poll numbers. Whether or not that could be successful, it's another question. But what are the consequences for the United States and its standing in the world?
1: It's catastrophic in terms of like the United States and its foreign policy, as we have understood it for the past 75 or 80 years, for all of its flaws and warts and inconsistencies and hypocrisies. That foreign policy as we know it is over, right? I mean, we have so comprehensively alienated our allies in Europe. I mean, NATO is a thing that exists on paper at this point. I don't think anybody in NATO believes that the United States would come to anyone's aid in the event of a real conflict. It's not clear that they would come to our aid. We've destroyed like one of the greatest alliances in history. And we've also destroyed the sort of the equilibrium in the Persian Gulf. We had all of these sort of like supplicant monarchs eating out of our hands, believing that we were the key to their security, only to discover that not only would we take actions that would directly undermine their security, but that we were actually incapable of like undoing the damage that we had done. And I think that's probably the most shocking thing to many of our allies. Now, like, I'm not a fan of a lot of these countries, okay? These are like horrific autocracies that have like very terrible internal practices. I don't like really see much of a moral difference between them and the government in Iran anyway, right? But like in terms of like the foreign policy that we had 15 weeks ago, I don't see how any of that comes back. If you're the United Arab Emirates, if you're Qatar, if you're Oman, and you see the greatest military behemoth in human history incapable of using the most expensive navy in the world to clear a single shipping channel that you yourself are responsible for screwing up in the first place, it's just hard to, you know, it's like you can't unsee some of this stuff, right? It's not just that we're untrustworthy, that we can't be trusted to stick by an agreement, that we can't be trusted not to attack people while we're negotiating with them. It is actually the revelation of like pretty stark American military vulnerabilities and weaknesses that I think a lot of adversaries are taking note of. So there's all sorts of like really, I think, pretty significant implications for American power. Now, do I think it would be all bad for the United States to have a little bit less freedom of maneuver to do whatever we want to anyone in the whole world? Not necessarily, no, right? Like, I think that you could see some changes to American policy and American attitudes in the world and the kinds of things that we're willing or able to do to people I think it's the worst thing in the world that we don't get to do those things anymore.
0: Right.
1: But it's a massive humiliation for Trump. And it's going to be, whoever takes over in Washington next is going to be looking at a very, very different landscape. And it's a landscape in which all of our adversaries look at us and think like, you know, we didn't think we'd be able to get away with this thing, but now maybe we could. Yeah. I'd like to see Iranians can take on the United States, fight them to a draw and extract concessions from them. What can we get away with? Right. I mean, that's what's going to be going through the minds of a lot of world leaders in the next 10 years or so.
0: That was David Ferris, professor of political science at Roosevelt University. Find a link to his recent Nation magazine commentary titled "Why Ending the Iran War May Be a Never-Ending Story" and related analysis by visiting our Between the Lines website at btlonline.org. Donald Trump's second state visit to Beijing, the first of his second term, May 13th through the 15th, produced little of substance. In face-to-face talks with People's Republic of China President Xi Jinping, Trump lavished praise on the Chinese leader, but walked away with only vague outlines of a few commercial deals for the purchase of U.S. farm products and Boeing jet airliners. There was no agreement to slow down U.S.-Chinese competition in the race for dominance in artificial intelligence, and China made no commitment to assist Trump in winning an agreement with Iran to reopen the Strait of Hormuz. But Trump's decision to delay approval of a $14 billion U.S. arms sale to Taiwan, calling it a good negotiating chip, was seen as a gift to Xi in his effort to challenge Taiwan's independence. Your reporter spoke with Mel Goodman, a senior fellow at the Center for International Policy and a professor of government at Johns Hopkins University. Here, Goodman, a former CIA analyst and author, discusses the issues raised in his recent Counterpunch piece titled "Sino-American Relations and the Thucydides Trap," where he observes that America is losing international influence and credibility while China is emerging as a serious rival to the U.S., now standing as a leading global power.
7: The relationship with China is the most important bilateral relationship that the United States has to conduct. And then I would go further than that and say the Sino-American relationship is the most important bilateral relationship in the global community. And then when you figure that Xi Jinping was host to Donald Trump and Russian President Vladimir Putin within a short period of time, you realize that both Putin and Trump were coming to China hat in hand, looking for favors from the Chinese leader. Putin needs China's help to build a pipeline, a Siberian pipeline, to move gas and oil into China. China's very dependent on oil and gas, but the Russians need the Chinese to pay for this pipeline. And we're incredibly dependent on China for rare earth minerals that I think few people really are knowledgeable about that are needed to build all of our strategic weapon systems, whether we're talking about fighter jets or destroyers, submarines, our missiles. You can't build them without pounds and huge number of pounds of rare earth minerals.

0: preponderance over this smaller country of Iran.
1: Mel, in your recent commentary, Sino-American Relations in the Thucydides Trap, you mentioned that in 2015, Xi Jinping made this historical reference to the Thucydides Trap. I wonder if you'd explain that to our listeners and its significance in the current state of history that we're living through.
0: Yeah, about 11, 12 years ago, there was a Harvard professor, Graham Allison, who wrote widely on the Cuban Missile Crisis at an earlier time, wrote a book called The Thucydides Trap. And his argument was that if you look at the Peloponnesian War, which in many ways was the first forever war, I think it went on for about 27 years, it was caused by a rival power threatening the predominant position of Sparta. Of course, the rival power was Athens. And so Allison's point was you have a similar situation now with China and the United States. The United States has been a dominant power for years and years, and here's China emerging. And the United States, like Sparta, not recognizing Athens' role, we're unwilling to recognize the increased power of China. And then in my piece, I also extended this to the European rivalry that was taking place in the years running up to World War I, and that was, of course, Britain dominating the seas at this time and being the dominant international power, and worried about the emergence of Germany and the rise of Germany, threatening that standing, which I think led to, in part, to World War I, a war that I don't think anyone wanted. You know, World War II, we know why we were fighting, and we knew how the war started. World War I is still a puzzle in terms of who was responsible for that war, but surely this rivalry between Germany and Britain had a lot to do it. Now, I'm not predicting that China and the United States will go to war. China would do anything, virtually, to avoid such a war. I assume the United States is not looking for a war with China. In fact, they're signaling that they're not even prepared to defend Taiwan, which is why a lot of people think China will take advantage of this opportunity to use military force. I'm not one of those people. But you could stumble into war, just as the powers stumbled into war in World War I. All it takes is an incident that can't be controlled. World War I, it was the assassination of the Archduke. Here, you could have a military confrontation that no one really wanted. The United States and Iran, that can only be mollified and ended, I think, with diplomacy. All of these threats, the use of military force, it's not really getting us anywhere. And this, what is really an illegal, unlawful, unjustified, unnecessary war that's being fought at great cost now to the entire international community.
1: That was Mel Goodman, a senior fellow at the Center for International Policy, a professor of government at Johns Hopkins University, and a former CIA analyst. Find a link to his recent Counterpunch commentary titled Sino-American Relations in the Thucydides Trap and Related News and Analysis by visiting our Between the Lines website at btlonline.org.

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2: 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The Politics Bar is like a neighborhood bar wherever you are. 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
4: The state of Michigan and the federal government are battling over the future of Line 5, a 645-mile-long fossil fuel pipeline. The pipeline, owned by Enbridge, carries tar sands oil from Alberta, Canada, under the Straits of Mackinac, which connects Lake Michigan and Lake Huron and divides Michigan's Upper Peninsula, or UP, from the rest of the state. Line 5, built in 1953, has experienced many large and small leaks over the past 73 years. After seeing underwater video of the deteriorated state of the pipeline, many groups came together in 2012 to form the Oil and Water Don't Mix Coalition to try to shut the pipeline down. Member groups include national and local environmental organizations like the Sierra Club, the League of Women Voters, as well as five indigenous tribes with treaty rights around the strait. Between the Lines' Melinda Tuhu spoke with David Holtz, coordinator of the Oil and Water Don't Mix Coalition, about the history of the pipeline and the fight to decommission Line 5 before it ruptures and contaminates the Great Lakes, one of the largest sources of fresh water in the world.
5: It had been built in 1953, 645 miles long, and it really was constructed as a shortcut for Canada to get oil from their western provinces back to Ontario and Quebec, going through Michigan. At the time it was built in 1953, it was quite the engineering feat, you know, putting a pipeline. And it followed pretty closely by a few years the construction of the Mackinac Bridge, which was an engineering feat in the Straits, connecting the upper and lower Michigan peninsulas. But people forgot about it until the rupture in 2010 in Kalamazoo River. And then National Wildlife Federation sent a rover down into the water to look at the pipeline in the Straits once we realized there was a pipeline in the Straits. And just looking at that video was pretty shocking for most people, because this pipeline, 20-inch diameter pipeline, was laying on the lake bed in a lot of places. A lot of the anchors that were supposed to be supporting it had fell apart. There was all kinds of debris on the pipeline, and the water in the Straits has been compared to the power of Niagara Falls. It's like a washing machine, goes back and forth, and it's constantly changing. So there's all this pressure on this pipeline. It just didn't look safe. And then the University of Michigan did a study and looked at what would happen if that pipeline ruptured. That study was sort of the second shock after we saw the visual, which documented that up to 700 miles of coastline in Michigan could be impacted, because there's 13 million gallons of liquid hazardous materials, oil and liquefied propane, coming through every day. So we just got organized and said, you know, we really need to do something about this. And it was pretty clear that people in Michigan didn't want an oil pipeline in the Great Lakes.
6: Isn't it true that at some point Governor Gretchen Whitmer said that it has to close down?
5: Yeah, that was in 2020.
6: And what happened?
5: The DNR concluded that in a number of areas that Enbridge had breached the terms of this easement, and the governor gave Enbridge about a year to begin the decommissioning process, which would have been 5 years ago this past May is when it would have been shut down if her order had been followed. Instead, Enbridge ignored the order from the governor and went to federal court. What we've been dealing with pretty much along the way are two things. Enbridge's delay tactics trying to stop the state from shutting down the existing pipeline. And then a few years ago, they proposed building a tunnel, constructing an industrial tunnel in the Straits at Mackinac underneath the lake bed and putting the pipeline in that tunnel as the solution instead of decommissioning. There is an appeal before the Sixth Circuit Court of Appeals on a different case involving Line 5 that will decide whether the federal government can preempt the state government and completely knock the state out of being able to protect the Great Lakes from the pipeline, that it would be entirely within only the jurisdiction of the federal government. There was a decision at the district court level that basically said that the state had no authority to protect the Great Lakes from this pipeline, that it was only the federal government was in charge of pipeline safety. And then the governor appealed that decision to the Sixth Circuit Court of Appeals. And last week was the deadline for all of the parties in that case to file all their briefs. There will be a decision somewhere down the road on that. But the real important decision in terms of the future of Enbridge's proposed oil tunnel is probably going to be made by on or around July 7th. And that's when the state has to make a decision on a key permit application under the Great Lakes Submerged Lands Act and the Clean Water Act. If the state doesn't issue that permit, then the Army Corps of Engineers can't issue a federal permit for the tunnel.
4: That was David Holtz, coordinator of the Oil and Water Don't Mix Coalition. Learn more about the campaign to shut down the Line 5 pipeline and how to submit comments regarding the proposed construction of an underwater tunnel by visiting our Between the Lines website at btlonline.org.

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For Between the Lines, I'm Scott Harris.

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0: Welcome to Between the Lines, presenting news and analysis of critical issues affecting our communities, the nation, and the world. I'm Scott Harris. This week we present Peter Kornbluh, director of the Cuba Documentation Project at the National Security Archive, who talks about the Trump regime's oil blockade of Cuba and threats of a U.S. military invasion. Martha Guzman Aceves, a former EPA administrator who examines recent U.S. hazardous chemical disasters and the Trump administration's rollback of federal safety regulations and inspections. And Ben Grosda with Reporters Without Borders, who summarizes his group's 2026 World Press Freedom
1: Index. When many believe Health and Human Services Secretary Robert F. Kennedy Jr., lacking in scientific, medical, or public health training, is giving alternative medicine a bad name, here's my 2003 conversation with Andrew Weil, M.D. We trace the evolution of Dr. Weil's work and thinking from his earliest understandings of health and healing to his ongoing commitment to train a new generation of physicians. Weil's definition of integrative medicine, rooted in the connection of medicine with nature and the natural healing potential of the organism, it utilizes the magic of the doctor-patient relationship to treat the whole person. On this episode, Hyla Cass, M.D., joins the conversation. At the birth of the 21st century, in the most prosperous nation on earth, our very society is hazardous to our health. Hello, I'm Terry McNally, and welcome to Free Forum. Sure, we've made great strides with hygiene, infectious diseases, and emergency medical care, so our life expectancy goes up. But we're also critically challenging our health by what we do with our air, water, soil, and food. Our children, their schools, our cities, our poor, our prisons, and by the amount of physical and emotional stress, violence, and loneliness we're willing to tolerate in the ways we live and work together. With most of us living in a constant state of uncertainty, disconnection, and distraction, we are taking our own lives by not paying attention to them. We're chronically stressed, sleep-deprived, poorly nourished, with a sick healthcare system. We've lost faith in government and now in business and the market as well. Did we mention 911 and the war in Iraq? Well, it's time to talk to the doctor. And today it's my privilege to have as my guest Dr. Andrew Weil, a popular leader in the emergence of a new vision of health and healthcare, what he calls integrative medicine. Here on Free Forum, we explore the lives, the work, and the ideas of individuals that I suspect hold pieces of the puzzle of a world that just might work. We look at new, innovative, and provocative models in business, environment, health, science, politics, and media, all based on the fact that I believe we can do better, and I want to find out how. 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To join me in interviewing Dr. Weil, I'm going to bring in someone who's been a guest herself on this show in the past, Dr. Hyla Cass, assistant clinical professor at UCLA School of Medicine and author of Natural Highs, How to Feel Good All the Time. Dr. Cass started out with a normal medical training, but I can't say a normal MD's outlook. She's always been a curious explorer as well as a healer, and her practice has evolved over the years to deal with the whole mind, body, and spirit as naturally and safely as possible. Thank you for joining us, Dr. Cass.
2: Great to be here.
1: Andrew Weil, MD, a Harvard Medical School graduate, also holds a Harvard degree in biology. A clinical professor of internal medicine, he is the founder and director of the program in integrative medicine at the University of Arizona's Health Sciences Center in Tucson, where he is training a new generation of physicians. Weil has recently established a nonprofit organization, the Polaris Foundation, to advance the cause of integrative medicine through public policy, education, and research. Dr. Weil is an internationally recognized expert on medicinal herbs, mind-body interactions, and integrative medicine. A frequent guest on Larry King Live and Oprah, he's also hosted his own PBS television specials. In addition, Dr. Weil is the author of 8 books, including the national bestsellers, Spontaneous Healing, 8 Weeks to Optimum Health, and Eating Well for Optimum Health. Dr. Weil is a proponent, as I've said, of integrative medicine, which combines the best ideas and practices of alternative and conventional medicine in order to maximize the body's natural healing mechanisms. Welcome, Dr. Weil.
3: Hello.
1: My first question, always on Free Forum, is about people's path to the work that they do. That is, I want listeners to know the people as well as the ideas and the work. So weave the story, childhood, memories, turning points, mentors.
3: Yeah. I often get asked on talk shows, at what point did you convert? As if people can't imagine that a doctor would be interested in healing and nature except as a result of some kind of personal health crisis. I've never had a personal health crisis. I've always been relatively healthy. I've known how to take care of things in myself. But when I look back, I think that my ideas really go back to earliest childhood. You know, this is who I am. I grew up in a row house in Philadelphia, quite disconnected from nature. But I was always intensely curious. I had a love of plants, something that I got from my mother, which she got from her mother, that eventually led me to be a botany major at Harvard. I think that the study of plants, connection with the plant world, has been a defining characteristic. It's really forced me to look at the relations that we have with nature. And it was a great shock to go from being a botany major as an undergraduate to going to Harvard Medical School and to see how disconnected that system was from nature. I mean, even in pharmacology, where we were being taught to use drugs that came from plants, the professors really had no knowledge of the plants from which the drugs came. And then I think when I look back, I also always was interested in the mind and consciousness. I remember coming across a book on hypnosis when I was a teenager that fascinated me and eventually led me to take a course in medical hypnosis that was one of the most interesting, useful courses I ever took. When I finished my basic clinical training, it was very clear to me that I didn't want to take further training in that system of medicine. It seemed to me that it did too much harm and it didn't really get to the root of illness. So I was sure I didn't want to practice conventional medicine, but I didn't know what I wanted to do in its place. And I found ways to travel around the world, live in other cultures, look at other perspectives on healing. Eventually, my car broke down in Arizona, and I settled there and put together my own synthesis, which I first called natural and preventive medicine and now call integrative medicine.
1: Okay. And you say that integrative medicine has a much larger perspective, I'm quoting you, and a mission than simply teaching doctors to prescribe herbs or acupuncture.
3: Yeah, you know, when I travel around the country, I think one of the tasks that I most really have is to get people to distinguish between integrative medicine and complementary and alternative medicine, which is now called CAM, and this is the acronym used by the federal government. We have a national center of CAM. CAM is about modalities. It's all these things that are not taught in medical school, herbs, acupuncture, hypnosis, you know, the whole list. I think integrative medicine has a much larger mission than that. The first is to restore the connection of medicine with nature, which has been lost in the 20th century. I think great medical systems, great medical philosophers have always recognized that the roots of healing are in nature. And therefore, I think if you want to understand healing, if you want to foster it, you have to live in a right relationship with nature. I think we do not do that currently, and we certainly don't do that in our medicine. Just as one example, I think you can see today there's a great deal of anti-herbal sentiment and paranoia voiced in the media and certainly in the academic media. And there is a general message put out there that the products of nature are suspect, that they're wild, uncontrolled, likely to hurt you, whereas the products of man's pharmaceutical laboratories are safe because they're scientific and pure, and it's just the other way around. So we have some turning around to do there. A second great emphasis of integrative medicine, as you mentioned, is on the natural healing potential of the organism. And I think this is a huge philosophical shift because most people, and this is doctors and patients alike, imagine that if you're sick, help has to come from out there. We put things into people. We do interventions. And my sense very strongly is that healing comes from within, that treatment at best can facilitate healing. It can activate healing. But the origin of healing is internal. And I think good medicine begins with that recognition that the potential for healing is within the organism. There's an example that I often use in teaching medical students and physicians, which is that if you have a patient with an acute bacterial pneumonia who's critically ill, and you put them in the hospital, give them intravenous antibiotics, and 36 hours later they're out of danger. It's very tempting to think that the antibiotics were the source of the cure. And in fact, what antibiotics do in that situation is to knock populations of germs down to a level where the immune system can take over and finish a job that it was unable to do because it was overwhelmed. And to me, that's a model for how all of our treatments work when they work. So that philosophical shift is very important. Another aspect of integrative medicine is really emphasizing the doctor-patient relationship, that it is, that there is a magic in that interpersonal interaction which can access healing, and that if the healthcare system is moving in a direction that sabotages that relationship, then the healthcare system has to go. You know, if the healthcare system only gives you 5 or 10 minutes to see a patient, it's unlikely that you can form the kind of relationship that fosters healing. So something's got to change there. And I think another aspect of integrative medicine is that it really emphasizes what's called whole person medicine. I mean, this is from the old holistic medical movement, that people are more than just physical bodies. They're also mental, emotional beings and spiritual entities and community members. And those other aspects of human life have to be taken account in understanding health and healing. So these are all parts of the larger scope of integrative medicine. And then the introduction of complementary alternative medical techniques, that is in some ways a secondary part of it to me.
1: It fits within that model. Once you take that approach. Hyla?
2: You've always been an inspiration to me. I'm so glad you're there. And I remember you're talking about the placebo effect when you're talking now about how antibiotics aren't doing the healing. They're allowing the healing to take place. In fact, what heals is our own resources. We heal ourselves, and that's why the placebo effect needs to be induced, and that's why, for one thing, the doctor-patient relationship is so important. And you're one of the first people for me who so clearly defined the placebo effect as that's what heals. Don't say just the placebo. Don't minimize it the way conventional medicine does, but really honor it.
3: Yeah, in conventional medicine, we regard the placebo effect as a nuisance. It messes up our data. So we're always trying to worry about how to eliminate the placebo effect. To me, the placebo effect is what we're trying to do in medicine. Now, that's healing from within, unmixed up with the direct effects of treatment, which are likely to be toxic. So in my view, the ideal medicine is that which produces the maximum placebo response for the minimum intervention. You know, that less is more, that the least intervention produces the maximum healing response. And that's whatever the circumstances call for. If you're dealing with somebody who's critically ill or dealing with disease that involves a vital organ that's moving very quickly, then your interventions have to be more drastic. But I think that the idea is you start off with the least impactful intervention that's going to give you the maximum healing response.
1: Yeah. One quick thing. Your first book that really broke was that spontaneous healing. And I don't think when that came out that I realized when I first saw it, this is really what you were talking about, isn't it?
3: That is really what I'm talking about. And that's the whole concept of spontaneous healing. I also find that it's easier in some ways to talk with kids about the concept of the body's healing system than it is with my colleagues. You know, if you talk about the body's healing system, natural healing power, it's very easy for scientifically trained doctors to dismiss that as new age woo-woo. You know, it's not new age woo-woo, it's biology. And if you have a child who has a cut, you can say, you know, watch what happens over the next few days. It's very easy to plant the seed of the concept that the body has an internal mechanism of diagnosing itself, of repairing itself, regeneration. To me, that's the most exciting aspect of medicine and biology.
2: Well, what's interesting about that is conventional medicine and sort of conventional wisdom say, well, that's not scientific, when in fact it is most scientific. We actually look at the cell, we can look at the cells replicate, we can look at the immune cells coming to take away the infection in a cut and watch the repair happen, which is quite a miracle.
3: That's biology. And also, in spontaneous healing, another example I used was that even if you go to the level of DNA, I mean, this is just a big molecule that's on the border of life and non-life, that molecule has within it that these capacities to self-diagnose, to regenerate, to repair. If a strand of DNA is broken by a an ultraviolet light ray, for example, instantly the molecule knows that a change has happened. It elaborates enzymes, repair enzymes that cut and paste the broken strand. So even at the molecular level, you see that.
2: But what I find so strange is the lack of credence that's given to integrative medicine, to self-healing, to the use of herbs and the so-called alternatives to pharmaceuticals, when there is actually quite a bit of research. And I'd like you to comment on that.
3: Well, again, I think I have a unique perspective on that coming from the world of botany and botanical medicine, because I've been very aware over the years of the vast body of scientific literature that exists in places that medical doctors in our society don't look. So, for example, there's a journal called Planta Medica that's been published for years in Germany, a very good, respected peer-reviewed journal in which a lot of natural product research on the positive effects of botanical remedies has been published. I know hardly any American doctors who have ever heard of the journal Planta Medica, much less looked at it. So, you know, often you, when I talk to audiences of physicians, there's a reflexive response that, oh, there's no data, all this is anecdote. I think the first problem is to bring the data to the attention of people. A lot of this information exists out there.
1: Yeah, you say, you mentioned that when you speak to physicians, I, in the media, notice that every time a television show deals with something that's not mainstream technological medicine, they always include the guy almost from central casting who says, yes, yes, but there's no research.
3: Right.
2: Or they show some incontrovertible research that's really much, much better than some that's been done on drugs. And the conclusion is, well, the results are inconclusive and we need more research in this area.
3: Or even funnier, that these are the results which look very good, but don't consider doing this without asking your doctor. What good does it do to ask your doctor about something your doctor knows nothing about? You know, there's whole vast areas of medical knowledge that aren't taught in our medical schools, botanical medicine being one of them.
1: Yeah, but that whole idea that your doctor doesn't know something,
3: right,
1: that's
3: exactly,
1: that's a new one.
3: Yeah.
2: And then the doctor not knowing brings up the doctor's own fear of not knowing, and so they're dismissive.
3: You know, I'm actively involved, as you mentioned, in training doctors and developing new curricular models of medical education. And I have always taught physicians and medical students to say, I don't know, when you don't know something. And I think patients really respect you for saying that.
1: Can I ask you, you're mentioning that you're now putting attention to teaching doctors. In a book you wrote in 83 mm-hmm. on health and healing, you say that in your entire formal medical training, you never heard a good answer to the question, what is health? Or perhaps it wasn't even asked. Mm-hmm. Two questions. What is health? And would that statement still be true today?
3: Okay. To me, health is a temporary dynamic state of equilibrium in which all of the internal forces of the body are relatively balanced with all the external forces on it. And I emphasize that this is temporary and dynamic because the equilibrium state is constantly breaking down and being reformed as conditions change. But I think the essence there is balance. It's a quality of balance and wholeness. What I do find still, I think, if you ask the average doctor, what is health? Either you get a blank stare, or people will say the absence of disease, which is a very unhelpful formulation, especially since disease means an absence of ease. So, you know, you're not getting anywhere with that. And I also noted that if you look at many of the alternative medical systems, I mean, even if I don't agree with them, even if I think their theories are wrong and their practices are stupid, they're often given power by the fact that there is a central philosophical concept of what health is. For example, an orthodox chiropractor would say that health is a condition of balance, a balanced circulation of blood and nervous energy that is related to spinal alignment, and that if that balance is not there, you can correct it by realigning the spine. I think in many of these systems, if you talk to a Chinese practitioner would say that health is the balanced flow of energy, qi, around the pathways in the body. You know, I may not agree with those concepts, but there's a concept there that gives some kind of theoretical unity and strength. I think one of the weaknesses of allopathic medicine is it doesn't have a sense of that. I mean, all it can say is health is the absence of disease.
1: Yeah, no vision, no place that you can hope to attain.
2: You've been a real catalyst, a real agent for change in the whole field of medicine. It's very impressive. You have a huge grassroots following, and now in the medical world, the medical profession, and the medical schools. And it had to be an amazing piece of work to get that going, to actually begin to infiltrate, and I say that advisedly, to infiltrate the medical schools because they are bastions of conservatism. And aside from that, there's also the pharmaceutical hold on medical education. So I'd like you to comment on two things about how successful you have been with the medical school environment, with academia, and what role the pharmaceutical industry has played in either supporting or not supporting what you've been doing.
3: I think I've been very successful within academia. The program in integrative medicine that I created and direct at the University of Arizona is almost 10 years old. We've graduated 20-some residential fellows, physicians who've been through an intensive two-year training, who are now out all over the country and in Canada, most of them starting these kinds of programs at other medical institutions. We've graduated 45 associate fellows who've taken a two-year distance learning program, and we have another 100-some following them. This now includes people from a number of other countries as well, and these are being trained to be leaders in clinical practice. We do research. We teach undergraduate medical students. We are beginning to train health professionals in the military through a Department of Defense appropriation. We're creating a joint family practice integrative medicine residency fellowship program that's going to be done at sites all over the country. So I think we've done a lot. And even more impressive, we've been instrumental in helping to create a body called the Consortium of Academic Health Centers for Integrative Medicine. We now have 16 member medical schools. This includes schools like Duke, Harvard, Georgetown, Columbia, UC San Francisco, University of Minnesota, I mean, schools of that caliber. And in order to be part of this group, the dean or chancellor has to request membership. There has to be an institutional commitment to move the school in this direction. There has to be a program in place that covers at least two of the three areas of teaching, research, and clinical services. So there's a movement happening, and it's quite gratifying to be getting letters now from deans of medical schools saying, can we be part of this? And, you know, they get a sense that the train is leaving the station and this is now fashionable and they want to be in it, even if they don't know what to do. So I think it's also worth noting that the reason this has been possible has an awful lot to do with the economic collapse of the healthcare system. I've been writing and saying the same things about medicine, medical education, healthcare for 25 years. And for much of that time, I was completely ignored by my colleagues. I began to get a large following in the general public, but very few of my colleagues paid any attention to me, and certainly not deans or chancellors of medical schools. It's only been in, I'd say, the past 5 years that I have been taken seriously by academic colleagues. And I think the reason for that is that the economics of medicine have become impossible. And also, there is a rising level of physician discontent. You know, as you know, large numbers of doctors are now leaving the practice of medicine because it becomes so unsatisfying. So for me, the lesson is that the way institutions move is not by ideological argument. They move when their pocketbooks are squeezed and economics forces them into a certain direction. So although the collapse of the healthcare system and the unhappiness of doctors, I mean, all this is causing a lot of chaos and suffering, you know, bring it on. It's out of that which is the potential for change is happening. Now, your other question about the pharmaceutical industry, I have less to say about. I have not taken that on. I have not tangled with that industry directly. In the years when I was in private practice, I often said that for every prescription I wrote for a pharmaceutical, I gave out 40 or so recommendations for botanicals and other natural remedies. And I found that very satisfying. I never saw a single adverse reaction to any botanical that I recommended to a patient. I am very skeptical of the products of the pharmaceutical industry. I'm extremely conservative about my use of pharmaceutical drugs, meaning that I don't jump on the bandwagon of new drugs. You know, I want to see a drug out there for some time and establish a record of safety before I'm willing to use it. I think the influence of the pharmaceutical industry on the practice of medicine is intense. And as you know, Hyla, that We in medical school get objective information about drugs in our second year, which is immediately forgotten. And when we get into the world of practice, most of the information we use about drugs comes from the industry, you know, and is not objective information. So I think we'll have to wait and see how that plays out. You know, my sense is that as the market gets big enough for natural products, I would expect that the pharmaceutical companies are going to move into that area and figure out ways to make money from it. And I can see both good and bad happening from that.
1: Yeah, let me ask you, because this plays off something you just said. You said that when the healthcare industry is in an economic crisis, it looks for new opportunities. Michael Lerner, in an earlier talk today, mentioned there are teachable moments.
3: Yeah.
1: And that creates a teachable moment. But there's a counterintuitive thought, which says to me that how are we going to change this paradigm of healthcare when money's so tight?
3: Right.
1: Because change costs money. So how is that playing out for us?
3: I think a crucial step is to show that integrative medicine saves money. And everyone assumes that. I mean, we assume that a lot of our interventions are cheaper and safer and more effective. I think we need data to show that. And one of the difficulties is that nobody seems willing to put up money to do outcomes research. You know, what we want to do is, let's say you have a patient with rheumatoid arthritis. We want to be able to show that giving an integrative treatment plan that would involve a mind-body intervention, herbal remedies, change of diet, proper exercise regimen, maybe use of Chinese medicine or homeopathy, that whole package produces a better outcome and a cheaper outcome than maintaining people long-term on immunosuppressive drugs, for example. But the federal government has only been willing to fund research on single interventions. You know, we'll look at the use of feverfew in treating rheumatoid arthritis, for example. They're unwilling to think in these larger terms. We desperately need that kind of research. And we want to be able to show an insurance company, for example, that the first approach saves money. The other issue is that, for instance, in our clinic at the University of Arizona, a new patient is seen for 90 minutes on the first occasion to take a very complete history. You talk to the head of an HMO about using 90 minutes of a physician's time, their eyes glaze over. You know, that's their most valuable resource, and they want to condense that down as much as
1: possible. But hasn't outcome research been done on that? I mean, isn't there some studies that show that the time that nurse or a doctor spends with is one of the highest correlates with healing?
3: Right. There is that research. We need a lot more of it, and we need to be able to show especially that the integrative approach to particular kinds of conditions is more cost-effective. So I think that that's the key to changing that. You know, everyone assumes, and I feel quite confident, that we can demonstrate that. And I think that one of the incentives for institutions moving in this direction is that they can save money, and also that they can win back customers who are now leaving. You know, that the clients are going elsewhere because people are so unhappy with conventional medicine. You know, I think that when the statistics that half the people in the country are using alternative practitioners, I think many of those people, if they had their first choice available, would want to go to medically trained persons who were open-minded and able to help them use these other techniques that are out there.
1: Yeah, let me just say one more thing for listeners who might not be so clear about it, that when you said that it is hard to get a study of an integrative method, that I want to emphasize that both scientists, academic specialists and so on, they love to isolate. So they want to do away with the placebo effect. They want to do away with when this person is taking one specific herb, they actually won't let them do the other things because that would influence this.
3: And they even get to the herb. They don't want to study the herb in its complexity. They want to take one molecule out of the herb and study that. That is the influence of reductionism on our way of thinking.
1: A lot to overcome.
2: Which is really leading up to the next question, which is the whole systems approach. You've been addressing very much the mind, body, spirit, and environment approach to health. And part of it is that there's the economic issue overriding that. There's politics, economics, pollution, many, many, many factors that, Terrence, you mentioned at the beginning of the show. And these all are needing to be addressed. and I know you are beginning to address, or you have been addressing them all along. One small piece of that that's clear is that the poor don't have access to these. You said half the people are spending money out of pocket. Medicare does not pay for alternative treatments, so it's someone who can actually afford even to buy vitamins.
3: Very true, and I think a potential fatal pitfall for the integrative medicine movement is that it will only serve the affluent. So I think that's got to change. The way it changes is by working for equitable reimbursement for these approaches. And the way to do that, I mean, I think there's various ways, but certainly one of them is to produce research data showing the people who have the money that it is worth, that they're going to save money by reimbursing in this direction. So, you know, I think we all have to work to do that.
2: I'd like to hear your comments on how our technologies have actually very, very seriously influenced overall health. Mm-hmm. I know in my own practice, I'm seeing a great deal of, for example, chemical sensitivity, toxic metal overload, mercury, cadmium, lead, ADD children who have a lead overload are being given Ritalin, and I know I'm part of the downstream solution, but let's look at some upstream solutions. And I keep wondering, as a physician, how we can begin to influence those powers that are affecting our patients and ourselves.
1: And
2: our planet.
1: Let me piggyback on that when Hyla and I have spoken about holistic health, holistic healing, one of the crucial pieces we think is dealing with root causes. And often these root causes are not, you know, are in the systems.
3: They are. I mean, as one example, look at nutrition. Nutrition is still really not taught in medical schools. It's an area of great ignorance among medical practitioners in this country. Clearly, how we eat is a major influence on health. We're seeing an epidemic of obesity in this country, especially among children. We're seeing younger and younger age of development of adult onset diabetes. We're seeing epidemics of behavioral problems that may have nutritional roots or at least nutritional influences. Trying to change how people eat is very tough, especially since you run up against big industry and food technology. People in this country seem obsessed with identifying the one bad category of stuff out there. You know, for a long time it was fat, now it's carbohydrate. And, in my view, there are no categories like that that are good or bad. What's clearly the problem in the modern diet is processed food and refined food. It's that when we apply technology to nature, the chances are that we are going to reduce the nutritional value of foods and increase their dangerous qualities. I think we've done that. You look at fast food, snack foods, junk foods, they're filled with compounds that are not natural, that are not found in nature, that probably directly influence our health, both short-term and long-term. And yet there are huge vested interests there that are really tough to go up against. Now, I was in a year ago when Eating Well for Optimum Health came out, or 2 years ago, one of the women's magazines thought it would be fun to take me around New York and put me in different kinds of restaurants and see how I fared. And one place they took me was the McDonald's in Times Square, which I think is the busiest McDonald's in the world. It was in the morning. And I've actually almost never been set foot in a McDonald's, and I have the distinction of having never eaten a McDonald's hamburger in my life. But going in there in the morning and looking at these, there was a special breakfast that I don't know what all you got. You got an egg and a muffin and a piece of sausage and something else, and it was for $2.99. You know, how can you compete against that? I mean, how can you compete against that? And you talked about the concern about poor people. You know, there is definitely research showing that in poor neighborhoods there is greater proliferation of this kind of food and its availability and marketing. I mean, there are heavy forces that we're up against in trying to change environment in that way. But I think, you know, it can be done. I think it is possible to change consciousness, to raise awareness, and I think you work in whatever sphere of influence you have access to.
1: I think in addition to some people being surprised by how best-selling your books were, I think the book Fast Food Nation by Eric Schlosser last year shocked. I spoke to his publishers, and they were shocked at how it's still in the top five in Los Angeles in paperback a year and a half later. And he really felt that as he was working on the book and as he began to speak about the book, he could feel the change happening in the way people were viewing these things.
2: You know, apropos of the lack of education and accessibility to good food among the poor population, I want to comment on an organization I've been involved with called the Healthy Foundation. I don't know if you're familiar with it. We're actually giving out vitamins to at-risk children ages 2 to 8 or 9 through Head Start programs, churches, schools, and we're up to 10,000 children a day. And what's remarkable is on an RDI multivitamin, which is just the required daily intake, which is quite a small amount, these children have actually improved in their behavior, their ability to focus and learn in school, their overall health, fewer colds, less absenteeism, quite amazing, indicating what tremendous nutritional deficiency exists here. How simple some of the solutions could be for really pennies a day.
3: That's great. It reminds me of a study you probably saw sometime in the past year that was done in the UK in prisons, in a prison population, of just adding a vitamin supplement and seeing very significant behavioral changes.
2: Or adding essential fatty acids.
3: Right, exactly.
2: Very basic. Our kids are not given sufficient essential fatty acids for brain development.
3: Exactly.
2: And prenatally as well as after birth.
3: Yep.
1: You spoke about some of the root causes, Hyla, and technologies, chemicals, and so on, and you addressed the food issue. Would you agree with the assessment that I think we were both sort of saying, which is that these systems that we're embedded in are, and as I said at the top of the show, are basically hazardous to our health, and that integrative medicine reaches out beyond the doctor, the patient?
3: I would agree with that, and I'd also look deeper. You know, what are the root causes of that? What is the root of this situation? And I this is my prejudice, but I come back to consciousness being primary, and that it's only through changes in consciousness that we see changes in the manifestations of consciousness, whether that's these institutions, you know, what appear to be these ingrained forces in society. So, you know, my work has been focusing on trying to train a new generation of physicians who I think will, you know, go out there and influence how we do research, how we teach medicine, how we practice medicine. I think education is one major way that we can raise awareness, change consciousness.
1: Yeah. We've spoken here for a little over half an hour, and we haven't mentioned another thing that I think is impacting people's health, which is the stresses that they felt since 9/11 and terrorism, since this long, drawn-out rush to war, and now war in Iraq. You're around the country a lot, I assume. What are you feeling, seeing?
3: I think people are edgy, and they're afraid and uncertain. And I also have to say, I think that's the world. The world has always been that way. I mean, in fact, there are many times in history when things have been much, much worse. You know, you could have been living in a village somewhere and a Mongol horde was going to sweep down on your village. So I think it's easy to imagine that we have a corner on stress and anxiety, and that these are features of modern urban life. I'll just tell you one story. Actually, I wrote this up in Spontaneous Healing. I had a medical student some years ago, a woman who was unusual, and she was very fascinated by third world peoples and Native Americans, and she was always going off doing, you know, interesting things. And after she finished her medical school training, she went for a 6-month rotation in a British field hospital in rural Kenya, in an area where she was one of 6 doctors serving an enormous population of tribal people. And she went there with very romantic expectations of dealing with elephantiasis and sleeping sickness. When she came back, she was very sobered. She said that 95% of what she dealt with were stress-related disorders. The commonest drugs being prescribed were Valium and Tagamet for conditions like neck and back pain, irritable bowel syndrome, gastroesophageal reflux syndrome. I mean, who would have thought that?
1: I'm shocked. How long ago was this?
3: This was about 10 years ago, I would say.
2: Well, I think what you're dealing with are societies that had been tribal and had an internal support system, and they would support each other, including with food supply and daily activities, clashing with so-called modern civilization technology, which they couldn't match and therefore created poverty. So there's a whole...
3: Not possible, but actually some of these were people who were living fairly traditional lifestyles. There was a great disproportion of women and men. A lot of the people coming to the clinic were women mm-hmm. who... A lot of the stress was from the rigid structure of those tribal societies. And, you know, I just think it's easy for us to imagine that stress is a... It's a modern phenomenon. I'm not so sure of that. I mean, I think that stress might be part of the nature of human life, and I think that, as I said, I think the world has always been a hazardous and uncertain place. I think the forms of the hazards and uncertainty change over time. You know, there are particularly horrifying ones we deal with today, but I think that's the nature of the world.
1: Let me ask a little bit about that. As I said, I went back and looked at this health and healing, which I found really, to me, I was actually going to ask you if whether some of the things you said in it remain the foundation for your later work. And you have said things in your answers that absolutely you said in 83. But one of the things you wrote in that book was, why is there evil in the world? That is the supreme question for all religions and philosophies, and it must be understood that the question, why is there sickness, is just another form of it. What did you mean by that then, and what has this come to mean to you since 9-1-1 and some of these new things?
3: I think that this, to me, is the essential philosophical challenge we face, is that, you know, we would like the world to be a certain way. It's not. There are things out there. There are people that appear to be evil. There are evil acts. There's war. You know, why does this happen? I think that you have to come up with some way of explaining this in order to live and not be overwhelmed by despair. And as I said, I think that the question of why sickness occurs, why there is suffering, this is also part of that. It's part of that same question. And my sense is that we'll never make that go away. You know, and the philosophy, I am very inclined toward Buddhist philosophy, not institutional Buddhist religion, but Buddhist philosophy, which I think has a sensible view of that rather than getting caught up in the struggle between good and evil, it takes a higher perspective in which it sees good and evil completing some kind of cosmic pattern, and that if evil is kept in the right place, you know, it is a force for change and the dynamism of the world. That's why when the war broke out in Iraq, I think whenever there's a war, it confronts us with this stuff. And the easy response is, you know, that everybody wants peace on earth, a world with no war. I don't think that will ever be. I mean, there's no reason to think that would be. You know, if you look within the human body, there's war constantly. You know, that at every level, there are battles being fought. And yet, out of this arises the equilibrium of health. So maybe, you know, that again, that peace arises out of conflict, that you can stabilize conflict in a way that you create peace, just as stability rests on chaos.
1: Yeah, I mean, I was going to say that you had said that one of the things about integrative medicine was that it had a vision of health. Mm-hmm. But what I hear you saying, to be even more discerning, is that this vision of health includes darkness.
3: Absolutely.
1: And I'm going to quote, you quoted Lao Tzu in 83, "One who preferring light prefers darkness also is in himself an image of the world, and being an image of the world is continuously, endlessly the dwelling of creation." Now, in these days of ecological trauma, terrorism, war, and so on, there is darkness. How is preferring darkness good for our health as individuals and as a society?
3: Well, now remember, it didn't say it's not preferring darkness exclusively.
1: No, no.
3: It's one who preferring light also prefers
1: quotes,
3: darkness.
1: I put it in quotes. I
3: think it is acknowledging and integrating darkness rather than trying to make it go away. You know, I think that that evil's secret is that it leads us to see it as the enemy and to fight it. And I think when you fight things, you make them stronger. You know, it's these images from mythology like fighting the giant, and, you know, every time the giant touches the earth, it gains greater power when you knock it down. And I think, by the way, this you know, when I look at how we deal with germs or insects in our world, you know, in the West, our whole effort is to develop weapons against them. antibiotics, pesticides, and we clearly see that this rebounds against us, that not only do we injure ourselves with the use of these things, but we make the things that we don't like stronger. The Chinese system, you know, by contrast, has been instead to work on increasing internal defenses, you know, to improve health, to improve immune defenses, to improve resistance. Maybe you need both of those concepts. But in the West, we've almost exclusively tried to blast things out of existence that we don't like by developing

0: ourselves, including our shadow, because once we disown it and project it, it really causes a lot of trouble. And I think that's sort of a basic principle. I learned that from Hal Stone, who with disowned selves.
1: And but wouldn't you agree, I think that psychiatry actually is the area in which that has been most advanced there. At least in its essence and its origins, psychiatry really has that and has the ability to teach that to the rest of medicine. You know, it seems ironic that of all the medical areas now, psychiatry is the one most sunk into
2: drugs.
1: Materialism.
2: Drugs.
1: But you know, in its highest, in its theoretical ideal, I think it really sees that.
3: One of the things I've noticed just in people that I've read and guests I've had on the show is that often the doctors who tend toward integrative and holistic approaches often started as psychiatrists. Mm-hmm. And I think it partially has to do with A, that they could see the shadow and the light, and B, that they got used to actually spending time with patients.
0: Yeah. And that has stood me very well in my own practice as an integrative physician, not simply doing psychiatry. I do spend an hour to an hour and a half with someone, mm-hmm. and that makes a tremendous difference. I wanted to ask you about the Polaris Foundation. Mm-hmm. That's very exciting.
1: My website, drweil.com, has developed, is selling products to enhance natural living. And for me, it was a very difficult decision to be involved with products because, you know, I walk a very fine line between being a public figure and doing work with the general public and having a professional life in which I work in the world of academic medicine. That's tough to maintain that balance. For one thing, I mean, just even writing a best-selling book makes you suspect in the medical academic world, let alone selling vitamins, which is, you know, the kiss of death. So I said that the only way that I could do this is if I didn't personally profit from it. So to set up a kind of Paul Newman model, and I think this is what we've done here, that, you know, there are the Polaris vitamin products, I think, are the best that you can get. A great deal of thought has gone into how to design them. All of my after-tax profits go to the Polaris Foundation, and we're receiving contributions from other sources as well. But the idea is to develop a pool of foundation money which can support integrative medicine efforts, not just at the University of Arizona, but around the country.
3: So what Polaris will do in practice?
1: Is to give grants to educational institutions, to individuals who can be catalysts for change in advancing the integrative medicine movement.
3: One of the things you've said it here before, but today even, I just wanted to remind people with this quote, when you said health is wholeness, far from being simply the absence of disease, health is a dynamic and harmonious temporary equilibrium of all the elements and forces making up and surrounding a human being.
1: Right.
3: Now, when I hear surrounding a human being, I think of this conference that we're all at as we're having this, which is ecological medicine.
1: Right, yeah.
3: Is that what you were thinking?
1: Yeah.
3: 20 years ago. And how do you feel about the pace of progress?
1: That is what I was thinking. You know, I cannot see us in isolation from the environment in which we live, and not just the physical environment, but the psycho-emotional, spiritual environment as well. I think I am, you know, I guess I can both be frustrated by the slowness of change and at the same time astounded at the rapidity of it. You know, I think it's fantastic to see this momentum building of medical schools toward integrative medicine, the really coming into being of environmental medicine as a specialty. I think the change has been unbelievably rapid. I also, when I talk to general audiences, remind people that I think that still this is a consumer-driven movement and that the institutions are often being dragged, kicking and screaming in this direction, but they have no choice. You know, that the economic forces moving things in this direction, I think, are overwhelming, and clearly this is what people want. When I travel around the country, the commonest feedback I get from ordinary people, waiters, taxi drivers, is when they hear about integrative medicine, what we're doing, it's about time. You know, people know very well what they want. They know very well what they haven't been getting from conventional medical and healthcare institutions, and still this is a consumer led movement.
3: One of the things that I've seen working with environmental organizations and interviewing a lot of environmental folks is that they have realized that they get more bang for the buck and more connection with

0: the individuals when they speak of the environment as a public health issue. Uh-huh. Not about the snail darter.
1: Right.
0: God love the snail darter.
1: Yeah, yeah.
0: But about their children and their parents, and something which someone who works in environmental justice movement shared with me. He said, I think you will find, when we look back, that the poor were the ones who finally brought us towards sustainability. Mm-hmm. He said, for many middle-class environmentalists, mm-hmm. it's a nice moral notion. Mm-hmm. He said, we are the ones who, when they say jobs versus environment, mm-hmm. it's our jobs they're talking about.
1: Interesting.
0: And it's the environment that's right in our backyard they're talking about.
1: Yeah.
0: And when I talk to people, he said, this is a Carlos Porras of Communities for a Better Environment. He said, when I see the light go on in poor immigrants and poor mm-hmm. people's that there is another way,
1: mm-hmm.
0: that sustainability means you don't have to choose between jobs and environment, which mm-hmm. is the health of their kids and their parents.
1: Mm-hmm.
0: Any thoughts about that?
1: I think it's great. I mean, it's very encouraging to hear that. And I think that the movement toward social justice and sustainability should be something that medical doctors really get behind. I think medicine has a great potential role to play in that. I feel that despite the cracks in the medical facade, and still people have a lot of faith in doctors, mm-hmm. That we project a lot of belief and give doctors a lot of authority. And to have the medical profession take a lead in this area would be wonderful.
0: Yeah, I'm reminded when you say that, that have people talk about getting faith in a foxhole. I think people probably get faith in their doctors at a certain time when they're critically ill. Suddenly doctors rise in their estimation.
1: Yeah, absolutely. Well, a number of commentators have pointed out that in technological society, doctors are the priests of the religion of technology, that they have taken the place of shamans and the priests in traditional societies. And it would be nice if they used that authority in a responsible direction.
0: Let me ask two big questions that I think are contextual around all of this. One is, if science has known for about a century, and our experience confirms it when we look outside anytime, that reality is alive, that it's a system, how do you explain the hypnotic hold of the machine worldview and that technological machine worldview as our point of view?
1: First of all, I think the technological machine worldview is simpler in some ways. That the other view is it's complex. I think also there is a kind of false sense of security in the machine view. It is easier to be asleep and unconscious and imagine that you are a passive instrument. If you see yourself as an active co-creator of reality, suddenly you have to take responsibility for a lot of stuff that many people don't want to deal with. So I think in some ways that the active co-creator view is more uncomfortable, at least initially.
0: And following on that, if you were to look back from 20 years in the future, let's say, do you think, looking back, this is looking back from that vantage point, 2023, did humanity turn it around? And if so, how?
1: One possibility is that there is an eternal struggle, that we're always on the point of turning it around and that we have to constantly work at that. I mean, that's a possibility. I don't know. There are some ways when I can look back and see real progress. I watched, not long ago, I've seen it several times. Have you seen the documentary Atomic Cafe?
0: Yes.
1: This is about the America and from the birth of the atomic age up through the Russians getting the hydrogen bomb, so mostly, the late 40s, 50s. When you look at that and see how asleep this culture was, you really get a sense of how much we've moved. So looking at things like that, I'm encouraged.
0: I will share with you that when I interviewed Noam Chomsky, one of the real, radical, I thought sure that he would be very pessimistic. He said, oh, no, there's so much more awareness now than when we started.
2: Yeah, that's interesting. So in the 60s, I thought, we got it. It's happening. We have finally managed to begin transformation.
1: I remember that.
2: It's really happening. And there's been such a backlash.
1: Right.
2: Huge.
1: Yeah.
2: And yet a lot of the things that were discovered and embraced in the 60s have actually become part of the dominant culture.
1: You know, I remember when I was a kid in the 50s, I had a general practitioner as a family doctor. It was a, you know, classic family doctor. He was great. But he wrote prescriptions in Latin, intended to prevent you from reading them. You took them and went to a drugstore which had a very high counter that you handed this over to the pharmacist. The high counter was there to prevent you from seeing what was going on behind it. You never thought to question a doctor's prescription or asked what something was. I mean, think in a relatively short time how that's changed.
0: Yeah. Okay, I think we're pretty much at the end of the hour. Any last thoughts, Hyla?
2: No, I just want to mention that we're attending a conference called Medicine and the Planet, the Coming of Age of Ecological Medicine, sponsored by Alternative Therapies, and it's been very exciting.
0: Yeah, that this is something which is emerging. Any last thoughts, Andy?
1: I think it's, you know, it's the best of times and the worst of times, and it's probably always been that way, but it's nice to be on the to stand for a while on the side of seeing things really moving in the direction that we like and to seeing increased consciousness and awareness.
0: Okay. Thank you to Hyla Kass, Andrew Weil, to Ian Johnston, my engineer, and to you, my listeners. 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Michael Lewis, Naomi Klein, Bill McKibben, Van Jones, Connie Rice, Greg Boyle, George Packer. You can also follow me on Twitter, at McNally Terrence. Thanks to Kiana Williams in production, George Vassilopoulos of Progressive Voices, and most of all to you, my listeners. 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
5: 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From the Code WAC podcast, this is Mariana Pineda Presente. A story about a passionate organizer, friendship, motherhood, love, loss, and the people who refused to let her fight end. Welcome to Code WAC, where we break down how our healthcare system really works, what it means for you, and how we can make it better for everyone. I'm your host, Brenda Gazar. Friends describe Mariana Pineda as brilliant, funny, fiercely loving, an organizer who could command a rally 1 minute and spend the next making sure everyone had eaten. She was a teacher, an immigrant, a single mother raising her youngest son, Max. And before she died earlier this year at age 46, she spent years fighting for healthcare as a human right.
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0: Well, I don't thank them for anything. Sorry. All right, that is a new one from our pal Patrick Fitzgerald, who is always doing fun song parodies. I think Patrick told me he's retired now, so he has more time. Oh, he was saying more time to like hang out in the chat. I don't think he's here today because I didn't warn him that I was going to open with his latest ditty there because I didn't have time. So I got to tell you, everything is crazy and upside down. And this week, I can't believe it's only Wednesday because it feels like it should be Saturday already. I call it opposite world for a reason, but this adds another whole dimension on it. It's one of those anything that can go wrong will go wrong days. Just so you know, I was supposed to be a guest on Bob Seska's show today. And because, you know, I do this, whenever somebody invites me on their show, I'm always very cognizant of the time. And, you know, I want to be careful that I don't do anything to screw them up. And so I had in my book, and we booked this a while ago, and in my book it says tape Bob Seska 1 p.m., right? Because I'm on from 12 to 1. I'm like, okay, right when I get off, I've got to switch everything off to go over there. And it was about 10:20 this morning, and I get a message from Bob saying, you're about ready to jump on? And I'm like, oh my God, you're on the East Coast. I always try to be really careful and say, you know, what time zone it is, because it screws me up every time. And sure enough, he's on the East Coast. I'm in Arizona, but we're on West Coast time now. And so I so apologize to Bob Seska. And I was trying to jump on, even though, as usual these days, I was running late and trying to get set up because Digby's here today. And so, you know, I'm reading news in the morning. That's what I do, and taking notes. And at 10:20, I was still sitting here in my pajamas, no makeup on, not even like through half of my reading because I'm just not all here these days. And when Bob jumped on, I'm like, okay, how can I do this? As I'm getting dressed, I'm thinking, okay, if I'm done with him by like 11:15, maybe I can do this. And now it's already after 11. And I'm thinking, oh my God, I so screwed this up. I feel bad. So if you listen to Bob Seska, tell him that you heard that I'm really sorry. I hate doing that. Anyway, but shit happens. And so I'm sure he understands because I've been in that position before, as has he. And so, you know, again, shit happens. So it is a Wednesday. And as I explained, you know, I didn't even have time to post like the blurb on the place. And like, I put it on Facebook, I put it on Mastodon, I put it on Blue Sky. And I wonder, did I put it on Blue Sky? Because I'm just, oh, I did. Phew. Okay, so at least that's there. Now, here's the moment of truth. Is Digby here? And I think she is. Digby, you there?
1: I'm here.
0: Yay.
1: I'm here. Oh. And I'm feeling sorry for you being in that position because, as you well know, I have done the same thing. So, it happens.
0: It happens.
1: You feel terrible
0: right.
1: about it when
0: it
1: does.
0: And, you know, look, it's not like there's nothing to talk about. Believe me, I wish it would go back to the old days when you're like, a guest doesn't show or whatever, and you're like, oh, my God, I have nothing prepared. And there's nothing much happening. We don't have to worry about that right now. There's
1: so
0: much going on. And, you know, I've been sort of in another world since a couple of weeks ago. Did you know that I wound up in the hospital?
1: I did not. What happened?
0: So it was very weird. It was like 3 weeks ago now where I was out to lunch with a friend. And as we're talking, I'm starting to feel not right. And long story short, I felt like, you know, like my teeth were hurting, sort of my jaw on the left side.
1: Oh, no.
0: Right? And
1: always scary.
0: And women have to know that these are the signs, right? Mm-hmm. And then I feel this sort of not pain so much on my left arm, but, you know, I get radiating pain coming down from my neck because my neck is messed mm-hmm. up. And but it's not the pain. It's more like a tingling. It's like, okay, left jaw, this. And then when we got up to leave, you know, I went to, you know, we hugged and I gave her a hug and I'm like, oh God, I'm sorry. I'm sweaty. And I realized that I was sweating and we were inside in air conditioning. And then as I'm walking in, I'm thinking, why am I sweaty? Why am I lightheaded? Why do I feel weird? And then I had to make a few stops on the way home. And then by the time I got home, I dumped the stuff that I brought in, like leftovers and food and stuff, on the kitchen counter, and I walked right in my bedroom. I was like, I gotta lie down. And David came in, he said, are you okay? And I'm like, I don't know. I think I might be having a heart attack. And so, you know, we went to the emergency room, and actually my, you know, my troponin levels were high. I mean, it was, and my heart rate was up like 143.
1: Oh my goodness.
0: Yeah. And so they're like, okay, we're going to admit you. And I'm like, oh my God, what's this is weird. And I was in the hospital for four days.
1: Yes. Oh my God.
0: Right. And it's like, I know someone who just had pretty serious surgery and they only kept her one night.
1: Yeah. They don't keep you these days.
0: They don't.
1: You know, longer than a very minimum.
0: Yeah.
1: Well, what did you have? What did they determine?
0: I don't know. They don't know. We don't know. Who knows?
1: Was it hard? They did every test.
0: Well, they wanted to do an angiogram, but you know, I had seen a cardiologist before then, so the cardiologist, you know, we called his office, and you know, the doctor that was on call, David spoke to him, but they weren't. You know, they didn't have privileges at the hospital I was at. Mm-hmm. So the cardiologist there wanted to do an angiogram. And the cardiologist at the practice said, no, you don't need an angiogram. Because I had one like 10 years ago, the last mm-hmm. time this happened to me. And we thought I had a heart attack. And I didn't. And my angiogram at that time in Florida, the cardiologist said, your arteries are beautiful. You know, so it was like nothing then. And what the doctor said, our doctor said, if you had a perfect angiogram 10 years ago, you wouldn't be 80% blocked 10 years later, which is what you have to be if they're going to put in a stent or something. And he said there's a CT scan that they can do now, a cardiac CT scan. It's a lot less invasive. Because an angiogram, for anyone who doesn't know, it's like surgery. I mean, they run a line in from your groin all the way up to your heart. And basically, you can't move for the next 24 hours. So that's another night in the hospital. And I didn't want that. It's invasive. It's bad. So, you know, the hospital that I was at didn't have that kind of CAT scan machine. So he's like, so we don't have that. So we're going to do the angiogram. And we're like, no, you're not. You can transfer me to another hospital. So they did. When they finally did the CAT scan, it was fine. My arteries are clear. So, you know, they said that maybe it was like an AFib kind of thing. And they're going to do I'm going to have to wear a heart monitor. I did all this 10 years ago for 2 weeks, but
1: that's what they usually do. Well, right? I mean, they kept you in the hospital for a long time. So I assume they did not make the, you know, the diagnosis that you might've been having a panic attack of some sort.
0: No, it wasn't a panic. I mean, I've had panic attacks. This wasn't that, but my heart rate was, you know, racing, and it stayed up high until they gave me a shot of something. And the shot, and it came, boom, it came right down. And my heart rate's usually really low, like 54 or something.
1: Really?
0: So, right? So, they don't know. First, they said it was pericarditis or something like that. Mm-hmm. And then they said, nope, it's not that. But it still may be AFib, which happens irregularly. Yeah.
1: Well, the monitor will tell you that. Yeah. That'll diagnose that. Geez, it sounds like I'm sorry to hear that. That's kind of scary.
0: It is scary. And since then, I've been like thrown off. I just have not been, you know, and I was in and out. Yeah. I've gone to a million doctors since then. And so my head is not all here. And when it is here and I turn on the news, it seems like, this is insane. I am not, this is not the real world. This shit cannot be real. And Digby, you and I have spoken about this before. Nothing that's happening is normal. This is not like life as normal. It's
1: Let
0: not.
1: Let me just give you the perfect illustration of what you're talking about. I woke up this morning and I go over to, you know, the social media sites and I click on Instagram. Uh-huh. And there's somebody on there that just posts what the White House looks like today.
0: Oh, God. Okay. Oh, and no. I know what they're doing.
1: There's this massive hole dug right next to it. It's just hideous looking, just disgusting eyesore.
0: Right.
1: And then they're building this sort of phony Colosseum thing on the front lawn that looks insane so that Trump can have his birthday UFC championship bout on the front lawn of the White House, where, by the way, they seem to think he's going to be perfectly safe. But they need to build a ballroom,
0: right?
1: That is totally secure in order to keep him safe. So we need to spend $1 billion on it. And I looked at that thing. It was the very first thing I saw. It just happened to click on. I looked at it and I'm going, oh, my God. I mean, when you think about what is happening in this world.
0: Yeah.
1: Everywhere and here. I mean, we've got Ebola happening.
0: Yes.
1: We've got war. Yep. We've got,
0: And there's more too.
1: You know,
0: right.
1: Catastrophe. I mean, we've got all kinds of, it's just the world is incredibly unstable.
0: Yep.
1: We're looking at just our own country, where consumer confidence is down below, it's at the lowest point
0: ever
1: in history.
0: Right. Yep.
1: And I look at the White House and this is what I see and I'm just astonished. I mean, this is so surreal. It's idiocracy on steroids and it just gets worse every day. As the morning continued, I turned on the news when I got up and I'm going, okay, what's happening? There's Trump yammering on about his reflecting pool, calling Somalis, they're all a bunch of crooks, they're all no good. You know, the entire
0: I'm guessing, I haven't seen that story, but I'm guessing he said, and they're all low IQ people.
1: Oh, of course.
0: Right.
1: Of course he did. And, just doing his usual rant and then going on and on about the arch and the pool. And then you have the entire cabinet sitting there fluffing him beyond belief and applauding and laughing at his stupid non-jokes. And he looks like somebody beat the hell out of him. I don't know what happened, but there's something happened to his face. It's covered up, but there's something wrong with him.
0: Oh, boy.
1: And I just cannot believe what is happening. It's like, this is something, if you'd have told us 10 years ago that this is where we'd be today in 2026, everyone would have scoffed and said that's absolutely impossible. The most powerful nation on earth just simply, it can't happen. But we are falling apart, people. This is totally abnormal. Abnormal is just far too gentle a term to describe what's going on. So, I don't know, Nicole. I mean, it's very hard. You sit there with issues in your real life, something like that just happened to you. And you're going, okay, this is real. This is happening to me. I'm having to deal with doctors and go, to the hospital and do all those kind of things. And that's normal, right? I mean, it's not normal for you, but it's a normal thing that happens to people.
0: Yes, right?
1: And then you look at you look at the TV or you look at your computer or you read the newspaper or whatever, have a chat with somebody by the water cooler and you just start, I'm just gobsmacked.
0: Yeah.
1: How bizarre things have become. And I mean, how much of this can we take as the culture?
0: That's the question.
1: The reality of it, you know, that it's just like so much of it's unprecedented. You know, we make a lot of comparisons to, you know, 1930s Germany, and they're very apt. They really are. And,
0: very
1: you
0: much
1: know,
0: so.
1: And the 1950s here, the McCarthy era, you know, there's a lot of historical parallels that we can look to. But this combination of utter, you know, clownish, cartoon-like, you know, just ridiculous, imbecilic immaturity combined with the authoritarianism.
0: Yep.
1: This is a Trump innovation. This is something I don't think anybody's ever seen before. And it's not that Hitler didn't have his clownishness about him.
0: No, but this is different.
1: But this is a whole different level. This is on a completely alternate universe level of just, I mean, the idea that we have this man-child, obviously with deep, you know, not just intellectual disabilities.
0: Serious
1: psychological problems and serious character problems.
0: Yes.
1: This is a person with no moral center, with no principles, who is simply, you know, I mean, completely lacking in any kind of normal character, combined with this vast immaturity. Mm-hmm. I mean, this is the one part of it that just continues to astonish me. And I see it sort of cropping up among all of his followers. That, you know, there's a meme that's in social media that, you know, everyone is 12.
0: Yes.
1: You know.
0: And they are.
1: This is what it is. I mean, it's, you look at it and you go, how can, you know, you see somebody like Todd Blanche or Kash Patel go up before the U.S. Congress and testify.
0: Yes.
1: These are serious, serious jobs. The most serious jobs in the government, really.
0: Yeah.
1: You know, up there with the military. I mean, they're very serious life and death kind of jobs. And these people act like junior high school bullies.
0: That's right.
1: On television, and they do it to please this cult leader that they have and the followers, the other followers, and show off for each other. And I'm having a really hard time wrapping my mind around this, because it's you know, here's Trump making, you know, supposedly negotiating an end to a war.
0: Yep. Yes.
1: And acting like a 12-year-old in the middle of doing it and using the military. And, you know, look at the Secretary of Defense or Secretary of War, as he calls himself.
0: God,
1: and the way that he behaves and the memes and the videos and all this stuff. Oh, my God. You know, like I've said many times, and I'm sure you say it too, we'll be lucky to survive this.
0: Yes.
1: And if we do, I'm telling you, it's something very, very radical has got to happen.
0: I know. Right?
1: It's not enough to just do, you know, let's do some reforms and pass a few new laws and set up some new norms and, you know, everything
0: and
1: will be
0: and codify the norms into law. I mean, the thing is, to play catch up, to get back to some semblance of normalcy, it will take, you know, you can tear it all down really quickly, but to get it back to some part of normal is going to take a long, long time. Once we get rid of him, it doesn't mean things are all of a sudden going to be normal again, because he has torn down so much of what this country was about, of what made it work, of our, you know, our personality as a nation, in the how the world looks upon us. And I haven't seen what it looks like outside the White House, but in a couple of weeks, it's his 80th birthday. And the more I remember, last year he had to have his big military parade, which was a debacle. It was laughable. Not laughable because we're laughing with him. The world was laughing at us because of him. Right? With that stupid parade.
1: My favorite part of it was that they had some Air Force, you know, military members walking down the street carrying drones in their hands. And they're just sort of walking past the reviewing stand. And that are empty, by the way.
0: Yeah. The reviewing stands are empty. Nobody was
1: and
0: there.
1: And the people who were there from the administration were just, I mean, they were grim. They just looked terrible. And you're watching, you know, our great military parade, and then walking down the street are these Air Force, I don't know what they were, but some kind of, I guess, drone specialists of some sort.
0: carrying
1: their drone above their heads and kind of walking down the street.
0: Pathetic.
1: And I'm just like, this is the saddest thing I've ever seen.
0: Right.
1: And, you know, and in a way, I hate to say it, but look at what, you know, where we are. I mean, not that the American military isn't capable of, you know, dropping bombs and destroying things.
0: Right.
1: We're very good at it. And, you know, it's a massively funded military force.
0: It was before Trump got his hands on it. Right. He wants $1.5 trillion military
1: for more of this stuff.
0: Yeah.
1: And he's building battleships that the Navy doesn't even want because he likes how they look.
0: Right.
1: They look nice. I designed them. They look beautiful.
0: They're going to be the best. We're so hot.
1: We're the hottest. We have the hottest battleships.
0: Yeah.
1: Doing that, and the U.S. military is obviously a very formidable force. But, you know, as we've seen over the past, I mean, just to get a little historical here, you know, as we've seen over the past, we simply are not, we're this behemoth of a massive military power.
0: Yep.
1: In the past, we've always also been balanced by this, at least the ideals, if not the actual execution of the ideas of democracy and you know, cooperation with our allies and setting an international order that would, you know, promote freedom. All of that stuff's all gone. I mean, we're no longer in that game, but the military itself still is, you know, highly capable and functional. But what it can't do is the things that we keep asking it to do, which is actually change hearts and minds, to make people to create new countries where other countries exist. And this goes back to Korea, Vietnam. You know, we can go all the way forward to all the wars in Central America, our interference in places like South America and in Africa, and now Iraq, Afghanistan, and now we've got Iran. None of this ever works. And over time, that's not Trump, although this last one, boy, it's a real humdinger. This Iran one is maybe the most embarrassing, worst debacle of all. Because it was a total war of choice with no rationale.
0: Yes.
1: And we just went in and now we have opened up a whole Pandora's box in the Middle East and in the entire global economy that's going to be paying the consequences of this ridiculous mistake for a very long time
0: to
1: come. Because we've got the entire world energy market now is, you know, going to be under pressure from a newly empowered Iran of all things.
0: Yeah.
1: This is what we did. I mean, I can't believe that this is where we're at. We lost this war. It's done.
0: Yeah, well, and right. But not only that. So let's back up 1 second, Digby, because we did lose. It is done because he is such a moron and he thinks, I'll play the big bad guy and everybody's going to listen to me.
1: Yeah.
0: It was over and we had heard, and granted, I don't believe anything I hear anymore, but it looked like they were close to, you know, ending it. And what does he do? He writes a novel length Truth Social tweet. And in it, he decides to add on to it. By the way, this is not going to be done until Iran and all the other Arab countries come in line with the Abraham Accords, and they're going to all normalize with Israel. Well, that's not a by the way P.S. on a peace treaty. That's get that done, and then that is something you deal with over the next 30 years. By the way, I forgot, you're going to do this too, or it's not over. And then, as if that's not bad enough, he starts bombing Iran again.
1: Yeah, I know. I mean, I don't know what's going on. I mean, all of that is crazy. The Abraham Accords thing is astonishing to me. Apparently, he was on a call with all the Arab leaders, and he said, you know, he brings it up just out of the blue on the call. They're all there. He says, well, you know, I'm going to need y'all to join the Abraham Accords. Dead silence.
0: Yeah.
1: To the point where he even said to them, according to the readout, you know, kind of, hello,
0: is anyone
1: still
0: there?
1: Because, of course, I mean, we probably should explain why that is so completely out of the question. The Abraham Accords, they essentially normalize relations between you know, all these countries in the Middle East with Israel.
0: Right.
1: Well,
0: this has only been going on for, first of all, centuries or millennia. You know, this is not like an easy thing. Just, you know, but
1: no. But Trump, of course, you know, he's after that Nobel Peace Prize and he's still trying to drag that out, even though he knows he's just lost a war that we don't know how many thousands of people have been killed in this war, but you can believe it's quite a bit because there was a massive bombing campaign from both Israel and the United States, and a lot of people were killed. We just don't have any real information on that.
0: Right.
1: Having said that, you know, the Abraham Accords, absurd. This is Jared's baby, and Trump really think I never get enough credit for the Abraham Accords. Yeah, it's because it's nothing. But the idea of it that, oh, okay, can't we all get along accords where suddenly everything's going to be fine because the Arab countries all decide that Israel's A-okay and it's no problem, except for one little hitch in the whole thing. It's called Palestine. And it's called the Palestinians.
0: And it's called Netanyahu. Gaza. And
1: it's called Netanyahu. Yeah. It's called the West Bank.
0: That's right.
1: And it's called, these are the issues. And they have been the issues for decades. And they will continue to be. And the idea that Trump wants his pal, MBS. And, you know, by the way, Trump is really alienating some of his pals with all this stuff that he's doing.
0: Yep.
1: And this particular thing, he tells them that, you know, MBS is a very powerful guy, as are all the dictators in the Middle East, Erdogan and all in Turkey and all the rest of them. They've all got a lot of power and they can, you know, dominate their populations in ways that Trump dreams of at night, you know, that absolutely it's his favorite one dream
0: is
1: to be MBS or Xi Jinping or, you know, Kim Jong-un or something. But they do have people. They still have actual, whether it's subjects or constituents or whatever you want to call them, but they're citizens of their countries. They will go crazy if they decide to normalize relations with Israel.
0: Right.
1: And without guaranteeing some kind of an existence.
0: Right.
1: And this is, you know, the details of this are not very promising because they want a two-state solution. They want, you know, the Palestinians to have their own state. There's a lot at stake, you know, a lot for them. And their own citizens are not going to put up with them doing something like this.
0: No.
1: Not to mention, they don't want to do it anyway.
0: That's right.
1: I mean, there are many, many reasons why. We don't have to go into it too deeply. But the animosity and antipathy that exists among all these states in the Middle East are there for a reason. Donald Trump thinks he can just come and, you know, and basically threaten to annihilate or, you know, end their civilization or blow them to smithereens or blow them back into the Stone Ages. He calls it Stone Ages.
0: Yes.
1: I guess there was more than one. you know, he can make all these threats and that they're all going to capitulate. And what we found is that he has done this so much with this Iran war that he has now shown that he is a paper tiger.
0: Oh, without
1: and everybody, whatever people might have thought, the madman theory or whatever else, they realize that basically
0: he's an idiot.
1: That he's an idiot, and he's basically, you know, he's just full of shit.
0: He's a 12-year-old boy. This is also the guy who said before he was elected, "I'll end that war, Russia and Ukraine. It'll be over in a day. If I was in office, it never would have happened." It's all bullshit. He lies. He makes shit up and he thinks people are going to believe him.
1: Well, you know, in the little bubble that he's now living in, his own social media, the sycophants and the toadies who tell him whatever he wants to hear, Fox News, you know, he goes to a rally and they're all screaming, "Yay, we love you," you know, and all this. This is the world he thinks he's in. He's not. He's lost touch with any kind of real reality out there.
0: Right.
1: He believes all of that. He thinks that he can do this with just, you know, he can make reality what he wants it to be. And he has that power. The fact that I think really when you get down to it, that the fact that he was elected again, I think that's really what pushed this whole thing over the edge, because he knows he shouldn't have been able to be elected again. Right. He knows what happened on January 6th. He knows he blew the pandemic response. He knows that on some level that the fact that he and that he was being chased by law enforcement mm-hmm. for being a criminal.
0: Oh, well, that's
1: it. You know, he did time sitting as a mm-hmm. defendant in court all that summer, you remember. And, you know, it was clear that he was on the run and he got away with it as he's gotten away with everything in his life. Not only did he get the Supreme Court to grant him immunity and basically put the kibosh on any kind of accountability for what he did as president, mm-hmm. He won re-election. He won election again. And that showed him and plenty of his followers that he's infallible, that he is, and that has fed this megalomania of his. And he's now at a point where he thinks he can spend half of his time babbling about his ballroom and granite and what marble it is. And, oh, look at the patio. It's just like the one at, you know, the Rose Garden's now like the patio at, you know, California Pizza Kitchen. Yeah. And isn't that beautiful? And, you know, I mean, all of this crazy stuff that there's absolutely nothing that he can't do. I mean, on some level, he feels the pressure. He knows on some level that it's not working. But he is convinced that whatever decision he makes is ultimately the right decision. So all he has to do is just keep going. Dance as fast as he can, and it'll all come out okay in the end. And that's where he's at.
0: Okay, so assembling this arena thing on the front lawn of the White House, is that where it is, the front lawn of the White House?
1: Yep.
0: Like an arena, and where they're going to do ultimate fighting? First of all, no! You know, it's like everybody wants it. No! Everybody doesn't want it. It's tacky. It's disgusting. It's, you know, you want to prove that you're a lowlife? I'm sorry. I know there are some people who like it, but it's disgusting. Why didn't he just do professional wrestling? Because it's on the same level.
1: Yeah.
0: Right?
1: Well, look, I mean, what is this really, Nicole? What is it? It's a gladiator fight.
0: Yes.
1: In a coliseum that he is building on the front lawn of the White House.
0: Do they fight to the death? And maybe that'll be his new pronouncement.
1: Well, practically. I mean, you know, it's very, very violent.
0: Very violent.
1: And you know, they're all going to be cheering it, just like, I don't know, is he going to be up there in the stands doing a thumbs up and thumbs down? I mean, I suppose he probably is. This is, I mean, it couldn't be more on the nose, right?
0: Yep.
1: That we're dealing with someone who thinks he is an emperor, that thinks he is, you know, an absolute, you know, dictator.
0: Yes.
1: And he is now going on, you know, he's building arches to himself. He's building monuments all over the place to himself. He's putting his name on everything. He's putting his face on money. I mean, these are all things that emperors and people, you know, do.
0: Dictators
1: and
0: do.
1: And the reason that he is, you know, people have convinced him somehow that he can do all this stuff and that he will be remembered as this, you know, colossus of history because he changed the world. He said, you know, at one point before going into Iran, I'm going to save the world. That's what I'm here to do. I mean, that's what he thinks.
0: Well, that's right.
1: So he's doing it. But let's ask ourselves, what emperor is he modeling himself on? And I was thinking the other day, well, he's, you know, he's the most like Caligula, right?
0: Yeah.
1: I mean, that's the obvious comparison, except that he doesn't have a horse that he could put in the Senate. But then I thought to myself, well, he does have Lindsey Graham. So, you know, that's pretty much the same thing. So, you know, you know, he's got that. I mean, this is what we're talking about, a crazy Roman emperor.
0: Yeah.
1: That's where we're at the Nero Caligula stage of the Roman Empire, of the American Empire. And he's literally, I mean, this, I can't believe he's literally building a Colosseum.
0: I know, right?
1: Staging gladiator fights on the White House lawn. Again, could you ever thought, even just a few years ago, that this could be possible?
0: No, well, that's the thing. You couldn't. I remember, so I'm thinking back in Florida, my studio in Florida, there was a bookshelf, and I had a book up there. It was written by a guy who at one point was... he was a columnist for the South Florida Sun Sentinel, and they sort of had a, point counterpoint. There was a conservative and this guy, Stephen Goldstein, a liberal, and they would debate in these columns. And Stephen used to do my show, occasionally and come on. And he was kind of funny at times. And then it's like when one day I realized I haven't heard from Stephen in a long time. And I still, it's weird. I believe he died, but they didn't even run an obit in the Sun Sentinel for him, and I can't find anything about him. He was an older man. I don't think he had family left. I remember when his mother had died or something. But anyway, he wrote this book called, it was a spoof on one of the Ayn Rand books. And it was, but it was like... what's the name of her big
1: Atlas
0: one?
1: Shrugged.
0: Atlas Shrugged. This was Atlas Drugged. And and it was a great book. I think I still have it somewhere. And it was sort of, it was that, but taken to crazy extremes. It was, just the opposite of it and turning it around. And it was so over the top. And when Trump got in office, all I could think about was, Stephen Goldstein would have a field day with this, because what he imagined in this book was so crazy. He self-published it because nobody would publish it. It was so over the top. And that's what this is. And I've heard others say it, and I heard it before. Oh, if someone tried to get this made as a movie, they'd be laughed out of the office on things that weren't a third as insane as what we're living through right now, right? This would never get made as a... Can you imagine back, think back to, 2010. There was plenty of crazy stuff happening that year. That's when we got Citizens
1: Not
0: United.
1: Like this.
0: But if you had said, can you imagine, Donald Trump becomes the next Republican president? It would be, come on. That's insane. He was, first of all, a bullshit wannabe, man about town in New York. When I lived there, we scoffed at him then when
1: he was always fucking around.
0: Right. He was saying, go to Studio 54, acting like he was a good looking guy. His hair alone. Exactly.
1: I mean, that was, he had this weird Jack Jones thing that was going on for years, long after the hairdo was way out of style.
0: That's right.
1: Like about 1971, I think, was the last time anybody had hair like that.
0: Yeah.
1: And he had that, that swoop, across his forehead, that thing going on.
0: Right.
1: And the tabloid stuff. And of course, now we know
0: that he was calling in as himself. He called in as a PR guy. And he gave this fake name, but it was him.
1: You can tell just listening. It's recorded.
0: It's everywhere.
1: And we now know that the ugly underbelly of that whole thing that was going on all through the 90s was Jeffrey Epstein.
0: Yes.
1: And the world that he was living in then was a disgusting, despicable, sex trafficking, toxic swamp of horror that he was living in. And that was what was going on the surface. He was like you said, a man about town, a kind of a playboy. And he thought of himself as sort of Hugh Hefner. I mean, that's who he was
0: mulling.
1: Was a little, iffy. But when you think about how bad it was, it was how much worse it really was.
0: Yep.
1: Now that we know what was going on there. And that's who he was. That guy was not a serious person. He was never a serious person. And I never understood it. Remember this, because I do. Over the years, he would appear on Larry King.
0: Okay.
1: And they'd ask him serious questions about stuff. And it was obvious that he had no clue what he was talking about. He never knew anything. And he did say, back, he was always saying, you know, he had a couple of things that he would say, like, you know, we're being laughed at. They're taking advantage of us around the world. They're treating us badly, and we need to do something about that. And he was always kind of, you know, going after the foreigners. That was always part of his thing. But he never had any clue about what was really going on. And you could tell, in fact, there's just recently circulating again an interview. I think it was on Larry King. No, it was with Pat Buchanan and somebody else. Maybe it was on Crossfire or something. It was one of those shows. And it was a serious question. So what authors have you read recently? Yes. Have you read the new Tom, you know, the new Tom
0: Wolf?
1: Oh, what's his name? Tom Wolf book, you know. Yeah. And he goes, oh, yes, it's excellent. He's a wonderful writer. And then, you know, 2 seconds later, he says, well, I haven't read it. And then they ask him what his favorite book was, and he says, you know, very smugly, well, you know, it's my own book, The Art of the Deal.
0: That's right.
1: And then, you know, he goes on, clearly has not read anything.
0: Well, it's like when he was asked, what's your favorite Bible verse? Yeah. Oh, well, I don't do,
1: I like
0: you know,
1: them all,
0: it's very personal. I like them all, but that's a very personal question. Really? No, it really isn't, actually. But so not even one? You can't pull one out? It's personal. I'll keep that to myself. Bullshit. Yeah. He never read the Bible. It's like when he got up at the college, the crazy right wing Franklin Graham
1: Liberty University,
0: and he said 2 Corinthians, and people's jaws dropped. Well, I don't know. That's something I would say because I don't know. I don't know the Bible.
1: Yeah.
0: But he said it. That's the one, right? That's the one everybody likes.
1: That's the good one.
0: That's the good one. He didn't even know it's 2 Corinthians. That's he's that fucking stupid, and the people who follow him are even dumber because they won't say the emperor has no clothes.
1: No, they refuse to do it. And, you know, it's so interesting. It's a good segue into, you know, talking about what happened in Texas last night with the with Ken Paxton.
0: Oh, my God. Yes. So,
1: and
0: okay.
1: Tallarico.
0: Yes.
1: I mean, Paxton and Cornyn were neck and neck.
0: Yep. They're both running for Cornyn's seat. Cornyn is the incumbent. Right.
1: And had been, you know, and Cornyn had been, you know, a solid, good, doctrinaire Republican.
0: Yep.
1: Never, I mean, he voted with Trump something like 98% of the time. I don't even, and I think the times he diverged was like on some, you know, post offices or something. I mean, it wasn't anything important. He was a very good boy. Let's put it that way. He did everything MAGA wanted him to
0: do. That's right.
1: The one thing he didn't do was he didn't endorse Trump quickly enough. He did endorse him, but he didn't jump in like, you know, years ahead of time and just basically rush to Mar-a-Lago to lick his boots like all these other people did. So that made Trump mistrust him. But that really wasn't the problem for Cornyn. The problem was that the guy he's running against is a corrupt, depraved, degenerate piece of garbage. And he is a MAGA Trumper 100% all the way. He is a perfect embodiment of everything that MAGA and Donald Trump stands for. So, of course, Trump likes him better because Trump doesn't care about the fact that Cornyn was a good solid vote, that he was a big, you know, a powerful member of committees in the Senate, that all his senators.

0: that he had, you know, a long, you know, and storied career. He used to be, he was the Chief Justice of the Texas Supreme Court at one point.
1: Cornyn was a straight, you know, regular old school Republican.
0: And he, who went along with everything MAGA wanted to do. It's not like he ever, he wasn't like Tom Massey or somebody. Mm-hmm. I mean, he was a straight up, you know, Trump supporting guy.
1: Yep.
0: And yet, but he wasn't the piece of shit.
1: No. Well, let me share with you.
0: And that is what made Trump do what he did.
1: Yeah. Here's Ken Paxton over the last 10 years. 11 years. 2015, indicted on securities fraud, accused of defrauding investors. 2020, 8 aides reported him to the FBI, accusing him of bribery and abuse of office. 2020, sued for firing whistleblowers. 2023, sued by the State Bar of Texas for efforts to overturn the 2020 presidential election. 2023, impeached by Texas House over allegations of bribery. Bribery and abuse of office. 2023, acquitted by Texas Senate in impeachment trial. 24, settled securities fraud case with $271,000 fine and community service. And 2025, mortgage fraud allegations. And I'm sure there are more. This is who Donald Trump decided to endorse.
0: Well, let's not forget, there's a couple of other things that are important. His wife decided to divorce him publicly, and she's a politician, too. She's in the Texas Senate, I think.
1: Uh-huh.
0: She decided to divorce him publicly, saying that, what was it? He was biblically incorrect or something like that. And we don't know what was going on, but it was obvious that he was having affairs. Because so he's, you know, a philandering pig, of course. Trump wouldn't love him if he wasn't. And then now, as the attorney general, he actually, at the behest of a donor friend of his, got a pedophile who was convicted of molesting an 11-year-old boy. He got him off. Basically, the guy had been, was supposed to do, I don't know, was 20 years in jail or something. Got him, or challenged his conviction, and wanted to get him off with absolutely no jail time at all, and not have to register on the sex registry.
1: Oh my God.
0: Which a judge came in and said, well, no, that's probably a little bit much. So the judge gave him 60 days, and he only served 30, and just got out this week.
1: Oh my God.
0: So this guy's walking around the streets. Yeah. And this is, of course, Trump likes him. So he's a pedophile.
1: Yep.
0: He's a pedophile loving, philandering, criminal, corrupt, you know, asshole, basically. So and by the way, he is an absolute asshole. Everything, when you hear him speak, everything about him, he's got this smug, I don't know, he seems like he might be a drinker too. Just look at him.
1: Yes.
0: I mean, everything about him is disgusting. I mean, so disgusting that Texas Republicans hate him. I mean, nobody can stand the guy. But, you know,
1: but the Trumpers,
0: these voters,
1: but the Trump cultists who are in the cult, who say, Donald Trump likes him, I'm all in. Well,
0: there were a bunch of them interviewed over the past week as we went into this primary.
1: Mm-hmm.
0: And all the networks were down there, and they were interviewing all these Trumpers. And that is exactly what they said. Trump likes him. He's my man now. You know, I can go for him. And some of them were even saying, well, until Trump said that, I wasn't really sure, because, you know, there's a lot of stuff about him I don't really like. But, you know, it's good enough for Trump. It's good enough for me.
1: What is wrong with these people?
0: Well, I mean, it's just, they're in a cult. That's what's wrong.
1: They're in a cult.
0: They are. And he's their cult leader. And so they do whatever he says. And so what he has shown throughout this primary season now, because of what happened in Indiana, he took out all those Indiana state reps who had refused to do the redistricting. Thomas Massie. Kennedy
1: in Louisiana, Cassidy in Louisiana.
0: And now Cornyn in Texas.
1: Yep.
0: Trump has tightened his grip on the Republican Party, and he thinks, again, going back to what we were talking about earlier, he's in this bubble where he thinks the world is MAGA. Everybody's MAGA. The whole thing is nothing. You know, he's the most popular man in the world, and everybody loves him because every time he goes out in public, there's a bunch of sycophants standing around screaming and yelling at him like he's, you know, John Paul, George, and Ringo. Yep. And he is, you know, he's convinced that his power over MAGA.

0: is power over everybody.
1: Right.
0: And the Republican Party knows better, because if you'd have seen the look on the faces of those senators.
1: Oh, yeah.
0: When Trump endorsed Paxton.
1: Yep.
0: And you could see, you know, John Thune, all of them, even the Trumpiest yep. ones, even people like John Barrasso, you know, and Lindsey Graham, they're all going, oh, Jesus, you know, right. this is bad. And they realize it right along with the same thing, you know, with him doing this slush fund for all of that. They're all just, you know, in fact, John Thune, you know, threw up his hands when he, and went, well, yeah, what can I say? You know, it was just kind of like, well, you know, and he says, well, I'm not a fan is how he put it. And they ended up just, you know, calling for recess and sent everybody home.
2: Because they were going to lose. Because now what Trump has done is he made sure there was enough Senate Republicans who are now going to vote with the Democrats.
0: Well, we'll see.
2: Well, I think if they had done it on Thursday before everyone got sent home, they would have had the votes. By sending them home, he has time to, get his, you know, his new army of brown shirts that he's going to pay off to the tune of millions of dollars each if he gets his way to do his bidding, to go and, you know, throw enough threats around so that they won't vote against him. This is what, you know, this is how I think a lot of this is happening.
0: Well, it's true. He'll do that. And, you know, and we'll see whether or not John Cornyn actually has any spine whatsoever.
2: Yeah.
0: Because, you know, I'll be surprised. Let me just put it that way. Cassidy did it. He voted for the War Powers Resolution, it's possible that they may have, Trump may have signed been the author of his own demise with his behavior. But I don't know that. But, you know, going back to Texas, I think it's very interesting because I had sort of been, as I was watching this last night, I'm thinking, everybody says, well, this is better for Tallarico. And it probably is, because there are a few people in Texas who are just going, no, this guy's a bridge too far. Mm-hmm. For me, certainly independents aren't going to vote for Paxton, and some of them might have voted for Cornyn because Cornyn was, as you said, just kind of an old school straight up Republican, you know, idiot. So they'd be more comfortable with that. But I'm sitting there looking at it going, you know, I just don't, people always say Texas is turning blue. Mm-hmm. I don't want to get my hopes up about anything anymore because I just have been dashed too many times.
2: Yep.
0: And I'm going, it's Texas. And do they really, Tallarico, he's a very unusual kind of character. You know, is this something that's going to play?
2: Well, the new attack on him, though, have you heard the attacks on him?
0: Yeah,
2: they're saying something about him being trans or something.
0: What? Yeah, they called first transgender, you know, candidate.
2: What the hell?
0: Saying that he's a vegan, and, you know, they're basically saying he's gay.
2: He's a girly man.
0: Yeah, he's a girl. Yeah, that's basically, which nothing worse than that, right?
2: Right.
0: But interestingly, so I had been maybe more skeptical than a lot of Democrats who were celebrating last night, because I'm going, it's Texas, come on, you know, what are we thinking here? And Paxton has won statewide, so it's not like he can't win. But this morning I read Nate Cohn in the New York Times, considered the Oracle of Delphi in the political establishment, who basically everybody pays more attention to than anybody else. His analysis is that the Democrats have a very good chance. And it's not because Paxton is a degenerate criminal, which of course he is, and may pull some people over to the Democratic side. It's because of the Hispanic vote and the youth vote, which, you know, Texas has been closer than people realized.
2: Mm-hmm.
0: And it's been closer. It's been moving that way for a long time. Trump made inroads in 2014, apparently, because a lot of the Latinos in Texas and a lot of the young males in Texas decided they really wanted Trump back for some unknown reason.
2: Yeah.
0: But okay, we can argue that another day. But they've all changed their minds. According to the polling, his support among Hispanics and among young white and black males in Texas has fallen off a cliff. And they did this redistricting thing, which doesn't affect the Senate race, but nonetheless, it's all part of the same kind of picture in Texas that Cohn thinks that has, you know, is showing that Tallarico has a chance. It has a pretty good chance. Now, interestingly, he said the final note in his piece this morning says he points out that Beto O'Rourke, who came very close, he was within 2 points of Ted Cruz.
2: Yep.
0: he had never pulled ahead of Cruz during the entire race.
2: Right.
0: It had always been close, but he never pulled ahead of him. In the Talarico-Paxton matchup, Paxton has never pulled ahead of Talarico.
2: Oh, wow.
0: He just closed with that.
2: Wow.
0: So I'm not saying it's in the bag. I still have my doubts.
2: Yes.
0: I still
2: worry is in the bag.
0: Texas and the macho bullshit that's going to come out and all that. It's going to be a disgusting campaign. Maybe the worst in history when you see what they're going to do. Talarico seems up for the fight. He's ready to do it in his own way, which is not the same way that others have done. We'll see if that works. Every candidate's got to do their own thing in their own places. People like Plattner in Maine and all these other sort of iconoclastic candidates that are emerging out of the Democratic,
2: Democratic. But that's another whole bag of worms there, because I think with Plattner, and we've got a guy here in Phoenix who's the same way. There are a few of them popping up around the world who have these weird connections to I'll just say like a counterculture that I'm not real comfortable with. And all of a sudden they're like icons. People are like loving them, and hold on a minute, you know.
0: Well, isn't it an offshoot of the insistence that, you know, that the pod bros in the last election were the key to success?
2: And, yeah, probably.
0: You know, it's the whole Joe Rogan, Theo Vaughn thing where, you know, but that's where the votes are. That's what you got to do. Look, you know, I don't even know. I'm to me, it's this whole thing is anti-Trump. If you're anti-Trump, great. However, I do have my concerns because I am watching a guy by the name of John Fetterman.
2: Yep.
0: Absolutely implode before my very eyes in ways that I would not have necessarily predicted.
2: Yep.
0: But, you know, and of course he does have medical issues, which obviously have some effect on what's going on. But there's also just this sense that some of these kind of macho dudes, I don't know, Nicole. Maybe it's just you and me.
2: There.
0: Maybe it's our our feminazi side coming out here. But you know, a little skeptical in some ways of those kind of guys.
2: Yes.
0: But we'll see. You know, because there are some kind of salt of the earth Democrat guys that, you know, are fine, that are totally cool. So you know, we'll just have to see.
2: We'll see. But some of them, you know, it's like the flavor of the month, and you know, so was Fetterman.
0: It's pod bro politics, basically.
2: Is that
0: a real thing? I don't even know.
2: I don't know
0: but,
2: either.
0: You know, apparently, you know, it seems like maybe that's we're fighting the last war a little bit. but we'll see, you know. And I do think, though, I mean, and forgetting whatever, I don't care who it is, if it's got a D or even an I after its name, if it says that it's going to, you know,
2: get
0: caucus
2: Trump
0: with the Democrats, we can get a majority, then we can at least have some, you know, ability to stop some of the worst things, like, you know, Supreme Court justices and things like that. You know, this is what we need to do and set ourselves up for 28 in a way. I mean, I just hope the Democrats are up for it, that they realize that everything they're doing from now on is about putting together a case for the American people that they see that we need radical change. And I mean, and I'm not a radical person. I never have been. I'm probably more mainstream than a lot of your listeners. Mm-hmm. I don't even know. I mean, I'm, you know me.
2: Yeah.
0: You know? And, I mean, I'm no moderate, but you know, I've never been, you know, a super radical. You know, I'm a liberal.
2: Me too.
0: Progressive, liberal, whatever. I am convinced now that we need more than reform, because what Donald Trump has done is open Pandora's box. It is wide open, and what we see in there is a constitution that is frayed and tattered and basically has been shown to have weaknesses and flaws that absolutely cannot be, they can't be allowed to stand, because what will happen is you're going to have people smarter and more determined than Donald Trump,
2: who
0: aren't 12-year-olds. Who will use these openings to basically, you know, fully enact, you know, what Trump has started in a way that will be impossible for us to undo. So it has to be done, whether it's Supreme Court reform, whether or not it is. I heard some interesting stuff the other day about a guy, I can't remember who it was, where these discussions are happening now, which I'm really glad to see, that why are we stuck with 435, you know, representatives?
2: Yeah.
0: That was 100 years ago that they decided on that number. The population has grown exponentially since then. And other parliaments around the world have many, many more people. We could have 1,000, and it wouldn't be unusual for our population
1: to
0: have.
1: The following program contains graphic material, including offensive language. Your discretion is advised.
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2: It is, and every week on Fridays we get together to wrap up the week with Marcy Wheeler. And Marcy, your room looks very different today.
4: I'm in a jungle, aren't I?
2: You are. It looks beautiful. Where are you?
4: I'm in Paris. Mm. I am. Anyway, I'm in Paris. I'm in a terrace in Paris.
2: A Paris terrace.
4: Terrace in Paris. And it is over 90 degrees here, but there's a mister behind me, so it is quite lovely out here on this terrace with all this greenery, which I don't keep up, but.
2: How nice. Well, it is lovely. So does that improve your mood when you're out among this rather than, you know, being inside and just.
4: Yeah, covering? You can never go wrong in Paris.
2: I'm sure. All right. Well, I'm jealous, but I am going out kayaking on the Salt River tomorrow with my daughter.
4: Don't jinx things.
2: To see the wild horses. I know. Last time I said that, I got in trouble. So anyway, hopefully most people are in a lovely place like this and not thinking of all the crap that's going on in the world, especially here. Have you seen any pictures of the White House lately?
4: Oh, I mean, it's like a junkyard.
2: It's like somebody's yard where they've got cars
4: white
2: up
4: trash.
2: On.
4: It's white trash, like the tear down on the right side and the wrestling. Ugh. Platform on the front, and it's total white trash. And by the way, there was a report. I'm going to not be able to report this, but like they're trying to paint some horses gold that were given to us by Italy.
2: Oh my God.
4: That money was taken out of your ability to go see Yosemite or the Grand Canyon, or they're taking money out of the National Park Service to go paint these horses gold. It'd be nice to put together some graphic that explains, you know, the various ways everything's illegal. The White House, the bunker ballroom is illegal. The Nazi arch, triumphal arch, that's illegal for different reasons. The gold horses stealing money from your National Park Services. You can't go to Yosemite because Donald Trump needs to paint horses gold. All illegal.
2: It is all illegal. And it's really, really disgusting. Let me see if I can make this bigger. Someone put up a graphic. This is what Trump has done to the people's house, our house. And it's just a little small on the screen here. But you see the hole on the right, which is where he tore down the East Wing, also without getting anyone's permission. There, here it is bigger. And on the left, of course, he's assembling this spectacle for his ultimate fighting on his birthday, ostensibly to celebrate America's 250th anniversary, which has nothing to do with him, you know.
4: But meanwhile, like his whatever show, his
2: birthday,
4: I don't even
2: show.
4: Know what show it is. All of the artists have canceled.
2: Yes,
4: with one exception, right?
2: Well, Milli Vanilli, apparently one of the Milli Vanilli guys who never sang. If you were around back then, they were, you know, they won a Grammy and then it came out that they were lip syncing. It wasn't them at all. Well, one half of Milli Vanilli, apparently, who didn't sing, apparently is still in. And I don't know who the other is. Yeah, but everyone else dropped out. They all said things like, we were told this was a nonpartisan, you know, celebration of our country.
4: Of America, of Donald Trump. And let's go back. Remember his stupid parade last year?
2: Yes.
4: And it was a dud.
2: Yes.
4: And it was the same day as No Kings. And he was really, like, he had to do that flying shit thing.
2: Yep.
4: And this has the makings of being a far, far bigger dud. And like, he's still trying to paint the reflecting pool and the paint color is wrong.
2: Everything is wrong.
4: We're learning more about the corruption, the graft, like the guy painting the pool a tacky color is, you know, getting paid zillions more.
2: Yeah, it was a no bid contract.
4: Zillions more.
2: Right.
4: Now we're giving DOD contracts to Don Jr. and also to Elliot Broidy.
2: I remember that name. Why do Elliot Broidy?
4: Back. Yeah. He's back.
2: Oh, God.
4: Like, why do you give money to somebody who would be in prison right now except for this pardon? Well, I guess you know exactly why you do it, but that's what Donald Trump is doing.
2: Wow. Yeah, the no-bid contract on the pool. This is somebody who's done like a couple of small pools for him in Florida. No way qualified for something of this magnitude.
4: But look, there's a good chance it's not going to be done.
2: Right?
4: There's a better chance it's going to look like shit.
2: Yes.
4: Like, I just think it's all terrible.
2: It's horrible. It's embarrassing.
4: And then the World Cup, people are canceling. Mullen, the plumber, is threatening to close major airports.
2: Oh, my God.
4: And that's going to result in fewer people going to the United States. And, you know?
2: Yeah, I think the term for it is clusterfuck or something like that.
4: Right. And, you know, they want to win their point about ICE. And I'm sure, like, look, Mullen is stupid as dirt. Always has been. He got the position because he was easy to confirm. And undoubtedly, it's still Stephen Miller,
2: mm-hmm.
4: who, by the way, has done nothing in the last 3 days except claim. Stephen Miller is like one of the most unattractive, unmasculine, self-identified males in public life.
2: Probably.
4: And he's out there trying to attack Tallarico for being trans, which there's no reason to believe Tallarico is, but you know, he's trying to Stephen Miller, if you want somebody to dick wag, get Whiskey Pete, but Stephen Miller or maybe even RFK, but like Stephen Miller is effeminate and grotesque looking.
2: Right.
4: And screeches like a bitch. And the notion that he's going to be out there, misgendering Tallarico. Come on.
2: Tallarico or Tallarico?
4: Tallarico. I'm sorry. I'm in France, so I can just pronounce everything.
2: That's fine. At first, I didn't know who you were talking about. Okay. He is. He's demeaning him, you know, by saying he's effeminate. He's a trans man.
4: I saw a poll in which...
2: Yeah. What?
4: Sorry, my earphones cut off.
2: You saw a poll that what?
4: Which Tallarico is up like 4 or 5 points on Paxton, which is not surprising. I mean, who wants to vote for a corrupt shithole?
2: Right. Well, Paxton is, there's nobody worse, really, that Trump could have endorsed in a race. And probably, I don't know, I haven't looked at all of them. There may be. But Paxton's pretty bad. I mean, he's got all this shit on him, and that's who Trump endorses. Thank you, I guess.
4: Yeah, and it was, I mean, I argue that Paxton was going to win anyway. And Trump waited until it was quite clear Paxton was going to win anyway and then endorsed so that he could
2: take credit for it.
4: Well, yeah, so he could get credit for it, so he could make demands on Paxton so that he, it's insane because now Cornyn's a free agent, but I just think he was running ahead of a flag and grabbing a flag that was already moving in that direction. He definitely helped Paxton win by a landslide,
2: mm-hmm.
4: but it's like proving you are the unquestioned leader of this shrinking cult
2: mm-hmm.
4: isn't the win that you really think it is. Because even, I haven't seen any, I'm in Paris, so I haven't been, grilling these things, but I haven't seen any really good analysis of the turnout, but a couple things happened on the turnout. Like, generally, the race between Paxton and Cornyn isn't that Paxton had this huge win, it's that Cornyn's people just didn't show up. So if you look at the numbers from March, Paxton has the same numbers. Cornyn has nothing.
2: Okay.
4: And maybe people converted, maybe people who were Cornyn voters went to Paxton, but just as likely it's that there wasn't a big reason to turn out for Cornyn. But the other interesting thing is there were districts, there were key border districts that Trump won by a lot, where there were like, there's one that there were 90 votes for both Republicans put together.
2: Oh boy.
4: And there were 3,000 or so for the, for Democrats. And so, so what you saw, like there will be, I think, some analysis of what the actual turnout in that race shows. And it could end up being very interesting, which is that, you know, which is that basically Donald Trump picked the winning horse in a shrinking cult. And that's not going to, you know, like if Republican senators look at that very closely, that's not going to, it's not going to comfort them very much.
2: Right, right. Yeah, well, it shouldn't. Nothing should comfort them. And especially Trump, who was doing everything that they need him not to do to win. I mean, and then he comes out and says, well, I don't care about the midterms. Okay, that's apparent. Good. Don't, you know, not.
4: Well, I mean, he's going to find some way to try and steal the midterms anyway.
2: Oh, well, of course. But yeah, to come out and say that publicly, those were his words. I don't care about the midterms.
4: Okay. Well, and some of him saying that is him pretending that he's doing the right thing in Iran. And the reality is he still hasn't figured out a way to get out of his Iran problem. Bibi is making it worse. There's just not a way out and has never been a way out. And it continues to destroy the world economy. And, you know, I didn't read in detail the latest offer on the table, in which not only do we give money to Iran, but we do a business investment service for Iran, kind of like what we're doing to Venezuela. Mm-hmm. And it's like, like you're going to take American taxpayer dollars and send it to help the mullahs invest. How's that going to work out?
2: Yeah, I mean,
4: and it's like the kind of scam that you get if Jared Kushner and Steve Witkoff are in charge of negotiations.
2: Right. In other words, people who have no diplomatic experience don't know what the hell they're doing or
4: talking about. And they're just looking for a way to get rich, right?
2: Yeah. Yes, right. They're looking to
4: like
2: enrich themselves, right? Exactly.
4: Like the pool guy and like Elliot Brody and like Don Jr. I mean, this, it's just like, it's everything that's not locked down is going to be taken and sold for ransom.
2: Right. But you want to hear the latest, according to PBS anyway, it says Iran has said it's letting some commercial vehicles pass, about 24 daily in recent days, compared with more than hundreds a day before the war. But the Islamic Republic also has charged tolls for at least some ships. It set up a formal gatekeeper agency earlier this month, spurring a new round of U.S. sanctions this week. Under the tentative agreement, the U.S. would gradually lift its naval blockade on Iranian ports and would also agree to relax sanctions, allowing Iran to sell more of its oil. Yet even as word of the potential deal emerged, the Treasury Department imposed additional sanctions on the Iranian military's oil sales arm. The new penalties extend the Trump administration's economic pressure campaign on the Islamic Republic. And that's about it. And the nuclear issue remains unresolved. So it doesn't sound to me like they're very close, but I guess it would extend the so-called ceasefire for another, was it 60 or 90 days? And it would extend the ceasefire in by 60 days and start a new round of talks on the nuclear program. That's what this tentative agreement released yesterday does. So not much.
4: Well, no, it gives Iran yet more time to try and bring it to the table. I mean, I don't think these sanctions mean it much. And I mean, the most interesting thing was last weekend, right? Donald Trump rushed back to the White House and he's like, oh, we've got a deal. And there was like one report that said Witkoff was instructed to give anything that Iran wanted because Donald Trump was so desperate. And then you had people, you had a bunch of Republicans, people including Lindsey Graham. That's the important one. It's like Lindsey Graham, of course, was a key player encouraging Donald Trump to invade, to take on this war. And it's like, sorry, dude, you know, like you needed to exercise some oversight if you wanted this to end up successfully. You don't get to demand that Donald Trump doesn't capitulate because it doesn't give you what you want. And so it's a, you know, it's a, it's added to the list of things that first was Epstein, then was the Iran war, and then this terrorist slush fund is really pissing off some Republicans and terrifying others. And now we've got Iran capitulation. And right, so the Paxton endorsement was really Trump running ahead of a flag. Paxton was going to win anyway. Cassidy, as we talked about last week, immediately after losing was like, great, I can vote my conscience now. You know, Massey, we'll see what he ends up doing. And we already had, I mean, that's the thing, that's one of the many things that I don't think got a lot of attention is Donald Trump ran to Witkoff and said, make any deal you can at the moment where there were the votes to say you can't. You can't go to war.
2: Right. That's when they adjourned early. And they sent everyone home on recess.
4: So things are terrible. Things are, the corruption is just getting unbelievable. We'll talk about Delaney. We'll talk about DOJ corruption. Things are terrible. But at the same time, Trump is also at this collapse. And we don't know what's going to happen. But it, there's a lot that's going the wrong way for Trump.
2: And things happening. I mean, I thought of you immediately when this story broke, and I think it was maybe Thursday. A judge.
4: I've lost track of time. I'm not good in the heat anyway. It's too hot here.
2: I got you. I feel it too. And well, it's hot here in Arizona, and I'm
4: it's
2: not
4: always
2: good
4: hot in Arizona. I couldn't live there.
2: No comment. It is hot. Kilmore Brego Garcia charges dropped. The whole case dropped.
4: Well, good.
2: It's about time. But it did. I mean, will this go higher? I don't have the. It's a federal judge. Is all I have. Is wonder if this links anywhere.
4: Right. Waverly Crenshaw.
2: Okay.
4: Dismiss and it's very rare to win a, in this case, vindictive prosecution. The argument was they were so pissed that he won his case that he was illegally deported. They were so pissed about that that they, that that's the only reason they prosecuted him. And it's, you know, that was fairly obvious. That's what the, that's what that judicial ruling says. It's important to know that key to that ruling, key to the fact set is that Todd Blanche was in the middle of it. I don't think I've seen that they're, that they've appealed that yet. They're still trying to deport him to Liberia. So the other thing that happened, there were two legal tracks, right? There's the criminal track and there's the civil track. And the civil track is don't deport me. If you're going to deport me, I mean, after they charged Abrego, they said, if you're willing to plead guilty, then we'll send you to Costa Rica. He's like, no, fuck that. And so then after that, they needed a stick. That was going to be their carrot. They needed a stick. And they're like, well, fine, we're going to deport you. It wasn't Liberia at first, but now it's Liberia. And it's unclear what's going to happen on the habeas petition. I mean, he already has an order to be deported. Right now, the only reason a judge is preventing it is by saying this is vindictive, that you already have an okay that he can be deported to Costa Rica. And he wants to be deported to Costa Rica, and yet you're going to send him to Liberia instead. I have some suspicions about what may happen that I don't want to say because
2: they're suspicious. Right?
4: Tune in next. No, because I think people are missing a few details that might be interesting, but I don't want to say them because fuck those assholes.
2: Okay. Well, we'll wait till next week. Hopefully we'll have some answers there. All right. So do you want to talk about Delaney Hall or do you want, where should we go?
4: Well, there's still fallout from the Broadview 6 case, right? So this is the Kat Abu-Ghazaleh case, which had been dismissed last week. What happened there is that a prosecutor did stupid stuff in a grand jury, and the defendants, including Kat, had been asking for the transcripts for a long time. And rather than share them, they tried to be very forthcoming with the judge, and they gave her a heavily redacted set of transcripts, which she assumed, you know, was technical issues. And then the defendants kept saying, give us the transcripts. Finally, they got them. So that was dismissed last week because there's all sorts of misconduct, grand jury misconduct. But then this week, in a post I wrote today, there's another huge case. It's one of the brown people accused of fraud cases, right? It's called Loretto in Chicago.
2: Okay.
4: And that case, like a second version of that case. So like in Minnesota, right, there were the food stamps cases that were charged under Joe Biden that Donald Trump took credit for. And now they're moving into autism care. And they're basically trying to criminalize Somalis, right?
2: Yes, of course.
4: And they're I mean, I think Democrats need to pay more attention to this effort because they're trying to defund social services in blue states by impugning all immigrant communities, wow. Not just immigrants, but immigrant communities. And in the Chicago case, I'm not sure where the defendants are from, but this kind of low level guy in the network, got charged last June, but charged by the same prosecutor, by the same grand jury. And as the Broadview 6 thing was blowing up, the U.S. attorney very quickly said, oh, by the way, there's something funny in your transcripts. We're just going to supersede you. And it's unclear what's going to happen in that case, but it's more systematic misconduct on the cases that Donald Trump wants, right? These are the fraud cases that Donald Trump is relying on to impugn the immigrant communities, to shut down services just in blue states. I mean, they're shutting down like end of life care. They're shutting down Medicare, Medicaid, which, wow. You know, SNAP. They're shutting it down by simply saying with no evidence, oh, there's fraud in these cases. And I think I said this last week, right? I did the math. And if you look at the Medicare, Medicaid fraud that Rick Scott's company was convicted of, and guilty to.
2: Yes.
4: It's 23 times the stuff that they're looking at in Minnesota. They're like, this is the Minnesota thing. They're like, this is the biggest fraud ever charged in Minnesota. I'm like, yeah, but it's still tiny. Peanuts compared to Rick Scott. And you guys, you know, Rick Scott is a very wealthy member of your caucus. And if you think that that kind of, you know, that like these immigrant communities don't put a candle to Rick Scott.
2: Right. That's just wrong. So, yeah. Rick Scott. Yeah. They gave him every benefit of the doubt, and every, you know, he's now serving what, his second or third term in the Senate.
4: And he ran the Senate reelect campaign last cycle. It's like, if you guys are so worried about fraud, you would never put Rick Scott in charge of getting yourselves reelected. It's just, I mean, it's just sort of ridiculous.
2: Yeah. It just shows, you know, the
4: and there's also good examples. I think it's the autism stuff that there are, some kind of big money companies that are involved with too, and DOJ is not prosecuting that because they're white rich people rather than brown Somalis, or, you know, it's like there's so much important journalism about the corruption. Mm-hmm. Like in some ways, it's not that we're not getting reporting on the corruption. It's that somebody needs to frame it. Somebody needs to say, you know, here's a way to think of Donald Trump. You and I have talked about this. John Ossoff is really good at it. I think the Paxton endorsement may give us another opportunity to say, like, look, Donald Trump didn't have to endorse Paxton and chose to endorse this, you know, outrageously corrupt person, somebody that you guys think is corrupt, somebody that you guys think is immoral. And the only case you can make for Paxton over Tallarico is that Tallarico isn't as masculine as this is Stephen Miller claiming that Tallarico's not masculine. This is Stephen Miller. This is one of the most effeminate looking, most disgustingly ugly human beings who self-identifies as masculine.
2: Right.
4: And he's the guy in charge of calling Tallarico. You know, he's trying to insinuate he's trans. He's trying to insinuate he's effeminate. Like, fuck you guys. Like, have you looked at Stephen Miller?
2: Right.
4: And then that the Dems thing said, fuck you. Shut the fuck up. I think it was, shut the fuck up, you ugly. I don't know. And they're like, oh my God, such incivility. I'm like, yeah, right.
2: Yeah, look in the mirror. That's what, you know, when I want to gift them all
4: like,
2: a mirror.
4: That's an anonymous oppo campaign, not the leader of your party. And Donald Trump, the stuff that Donald Trump has said is so much worse.
2: They're children. They're, you know, someone the other day said 12-year-olds. They're 10-year-old little boys. They're obnoxious, annoying little boys who've not been taught any manners or the rules of engagement in terms of being a social member of society, a functioning member of society. They're just heinous, and that's them. That they learned that from Donald Trump. Oh, it's okay to be a real fucking jerk,
4: right?
2: So, yeah, and that's their MO over there.
4: So anyway, so that's the, like, things are falling apart in Chicago, and that's really important background, and it really, not that many people are raising it in this breaking story that DOJ was investigating E. Jean Carroll. And that was a CNN story, and the follow-up story citing Andrew Boutros, who is the U.S. attorney for Chicago. He's like, we never had an investigation into E. Jean Carroll. We're investigating Reid Hoffman instead. if you've watched a Pam Bondi or a Kash Patel hearing, you remember that one of their token hit lines. And I remember Sheldon Whitehouse was like, you know, Pam Bondi accused Sheldon Whitehouse of getting funding from Reid Hoffman. And he was like, no, I literally never have. And for some reason, they have it in for Reid Hoffman, maybe because he funded the E. Jean Carroll lawsuit. Oh. But now they're like, okay, we're going to do this. We're going to try and do to Reid Hoffman what we did to SPLC. But my guess is the Chicago U.S. Attorney's Office is trying to turn this woman who is working for SJC into a scapegoat. Her name is Sherry Mecklenburg. It sounds like she did some stupid stuff. So, they're not wrong to include her among the people to blame. But my guess is that we're seeing people trying to take each other out in the Chicago U.S. Attorney's Office. And that's how we got this Reid Hoffman story.
2: Wow.
4: Because the Reid Hoffman stuff is, of course, bullshit. And we'll see.
2: Yeah, I think they need another boogeyman on the left, because George Soros can't have financed everything that the Democrats do. So they need someone else they can point to that has money that he's doing it. There seems to be no legitimate rhyme or reason for any of it.
4: Right. I mean, they're trying to they tried to pawn Epstein off on him. Now the E. Jean Carroll thing. So there's some reason. I mean, and he does provide a ton of money to Democrats.
2: Good. So
4: he's not always a good influence on Democrats. Because,
2: right,
4: of course, he's an oligarch, you know.
2: Right. But he gets things wrong, too. Right. I mean, yes, I guess they're looking for people equivalent to their funders, but they outnumber those on the left by a lot. And just because somebody is giving the money to the Democrats doesn't make them in charge of anything. I mean, it's like, what, the Democrats aren't allowed to have people contribute large amounts of money to them? If the Republicans do, it's always the old, it's okay if you're a Republican. It's okay for them to take unlimited amounts of money from these oligarchs, but not the Democrats?
4: Well, I mean, they're trying to, this, if you look at the Orban model, what they're trying to do is defund the opposition.
2: Sure,
4: and so they go after the big donors. And if you can turn them into a, you know, scary Jewish boogeyman, then, you know.
2: Yeah. Yep. That's, I guess, what they're doing. Lots more still to talk about when we come back. I'm Nicole Sandler. She's Marcy Wheeler. It's Empty Wheel Friday, and more to come. Stick around.
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2: 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That's a bit much. 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Certainly not all overweight. So stop. Okay, continue.
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2: Leading the way? 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
2: How about we just say subscribe to the Nicole Sandler Show and tell your friends, you know, like that. All right?
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2: Really?
5: Won't you help?
2: All right, I'm Nicole Sandler, back with Marcy Wheeler, who happens to be in Paris today. So this is Empty Wheel Friday, where we talk about what happened during the week. It's been a very strange week over here. And with Trump, it seems like he wants to, as you said, get away from Iran. He wants it to be over because he got us into a war that he doesn't know how to get out of.
4: And it's destroying the Republican Party. I mean, it's like, it's destroying the world economy, and it is destroying the Republican Party, and everything that people voted for him for is all blowing up. Mm-hmm. So,
2: meanwhile, it seems like now we're seeing more ICE action again. It could just be what we're seeing in the press, what gets through, and what they're putting out. But you know, it seemed like the ICE beatings had let up for a little bit, but now they're back and happening again, or have they ever stopped?
4: Well, they haven't stopped. I mean, I think it's a luxury for you and I to say they stopped because they've continued to snatch people in LA, in Minnesota. They've tried to tone down how they're snatching people. They're trying to tone down the way they're snatching. The current hot point is Delaney Hall. And if people remember, Delaney Hall is where back in May of last year, so over a year ago, first Ross Baraka, so the mayor of
2: Newark. Right.
4: There's a protest because Ross Baraka, Newark, says this is not fit for human. You can't put people here.
2: Right.
4: And we still have code and you have to fit our code. And so they kept trying to show up and say, you know, it needs to be suitable for human inhabitants. And this was before DHS stopped letting members of Congress in.
2: Mm-hmm.
4: LaMonic McIver,
2: right.
4: Rob Menendez, and I'm forgetting the other member of Congress from, she's retiring, Bonnie Watson.
2: Coleman. Yeah.
4: Yeah. Show up to do an inspection, and Barack also shows up, and this order came from Todd Blanche's office. Like, there's a video showing the guy who snatched Ross Baraka saying, we're going to arrest the mayor even though he left the facility.
2: That's right. We played
4: and
2: it here. Yes.
4: It was literally kidnapping of the mayor of Newark.
2: Right.
4: And the members of Congress tried to surround him to protect him. And in that process, there was kind of a tussle, and McIver elbowed somebody, but partly like, you know, if you're trying to get men to get their hands off of you, you go like this.
2: Right.
4: And that was deemed assault. And then one of them tried to prevent her from going back in, which she has the legal right to do. That's on appeal right now, but it's the same facility. It's Delaney Hall.
2: Wow.
4: And in Delaney Hall, it's a GEO-owned facility. So one of the things we're getting is a lot more attention on the corruption in these detention contracts. There's a hunger strike at Delaney Hall.
2: Yes, right.
4: And the point of the hunger strike is conditions, just as it was back when McIver tried to inspect it.
2: That's right.
4: But it's also that people are working at the facility and they're not getting paid. They're getting paid a dollar, maybe not even a dollar a day. So hunger strike for the same conditions, which were horrible a year ago. There are people there. Like, there's a guy who has stage 3 cancer. They won't give him medicine. He's like, just deport me so I can spend my final days with my family. But they won't. Why? Because GEO gets paid something like $15,000 a day for these people. And so these people are being kept in terrible conditions. GEO is getting rich. you know, remember that Tom Homan was given $50,000 in a bag.
2: That's right.
4: And we know that these contracts, all of them, are being assigned in hugely corrupt ways. And so we should assume that Geo, and I have to sneeze in a second, but
2: it's that Paris
4: and the other
2: sun.
4: Private contractors.
2: Yeah.
4: Are, you know, like that, there's another story out this week that shows that under Kristi Noem, DHS bought warehouses to be concentration camps and paid orders of magnitude more than they had to for it. And so there's some kind of kickback system. And so, you know, the perfection of using ICE has, of course, nothing to do with deportation. It has to do with these kickbacks. It has to do with having a very poorly qualified, mostly criminal set of law enforcement that Stephen Miller can use as his squad of brown shirts.
2: Yes.
4: Anyway, so at Delaney Hall, the protesters are getting very, very serious.
2: This is a photo from the other night. You can see these are people outside. So it's going on outside and inside. Inside, as you said, Marcy, the hunger strike and the...
4: And ICE is trying to take people off site, people who are hunger-stricken off site. And so the protesters are trying to prevent any vehicles from leaving without proving that there's nobody hidden in the back.
2: Right.
4: Andy Kim showed up. He got pepper sprayed. They are now taking, because there are limits on how much they can pepper spray. So now they're taking protesters and literally throwing them in front of moving trucks.
2: Yeah. Oh my God.
4: So it's getting bad. And I should say, I really have to sneeze.
2: Okay.
4: Well, I'm in a jungle here.
2: Well, you can sneeze. Do you want me to play some of this video here? Like, this one.
4: All right. Let me see if I can get out of my sneeze.
2: All right. So somebody named Amanda Moore, who's
4: a great journalist. You should follow her on Blue Sky.
2: No Turtle Soup 17. At Blue Sky is her handle. And then
4: she does a lot of firsthand reporting at immigration facilities, and she's independent. So if you can support her, please do.
2: Awesome. So this is one of the videos that she put out. And this is obviously outside. Let me make it bigger. Hold on. So you can see it. Here we go. So you can see all the masked, armed, whoever they are, ICE, obviously. An unmarked white van with its lights and sirens on. Trying to, I guess, clear the street outside. Yeah, as the they're trying to corral the protesters or move them out of the way. Uh-oh. And here, okay, this is, I believe, where they beat one of the protesters, like, badly, with their batons and whatever other weapons they're carrying.
4: Yeah, they also broke the finger of a, I think, Reuters journalist.
2: Uh-huh. Yep. It looks like they were grabbing a guy on the left. And they've got one guy pinned to the floor here. I've got him hand shackled behind his back, and they're picking him up. Oh, they're dragging him along. And they've got, I know they've got, you know, so they've got bear spray on the scene. Now, I didn't know that was a weapon that that ICE agents. I want to play you this other one though. So this is right from Blue Sky. It's Amanda Moore again, Turtle Soup 17. I want to unmute it because here you can see she wrote something about, I've never gotten so much bear spray in my eyes before. And there, the inmates, the detainees, are flashing the lights on and off, and that's what the people in the street were cheering about. Again, we should say this is, I believe, last night in New Jersey.
6: Freedom! Freedom! Freedom! Freedom! Freedom! Freedom! Freedom! Freedom! Freedom! Freedom! Freedom! Freedom! Freedom! Freedom! Freedom! Freedom! Freedom! Freedom! Freedom! Freedom! Freedom! Freedom! Freedom! Freedom!
2: down and chanting, "Free them all." Yeah, that looks to be. Oh. All right, and there are the protesters, you know, on one side, and I guess the ICE agents on the other.
4: One other thing that's immigration related, there's a case called Stucker in Spokane, and it is, DOJ's been trying, they tried in the Broadview 6 case to charge conspiracy to obstruct cops, basically, on ICE cases. So that's what they tried with Broadview, and they threw out the felony because of the grand jury misconduct. They're trying to use it because they always love to use charges that were charged against Jan Sixers.
2: Mm-hmm.
4: And in this case, they succeeded. They got people to plead to lesser charges, and three people went to trial, and the jury verdicts came back yesterday, all guilty. Different levels of guilty. Uh-huh. So there's one guy who the only level of guilty was aid and abet. So they basically said he didn't conspire, but he aided those who were conspiring. So that's terrible news. Mm-hmm. But it's a case that's sort of out there because it's in Spokane and hasn't gotten as much attention as it should have. That's not great news.
2: So on so many levels, like, you know, the unrest and the people standing up as they should to this cabal, this government that's taking over in this country. And it's just any direction you look in, there's bad shit going on, whether it's ICE on the streets and attacking people and these detention centers, which, again, Christine Noem was in the news again last night over the fact that she bought all these buildings, paying more money, I guess, than she probably needed to for her purposes. And the more we're learning about it, the more we see how sort of corrupt it is on every level. And then, you know, then you have Trump with his beautification projects taking money from the Parks Department and other places where the money's supposed to be spent, except he's using it to put his face all over monuments and build new monuments to himself. To put his face, oh my God, on the $250 bill. I mean, what? It's madness. It's really insane. And meanwhile, the Epstein files are still there. And then there's the war in Iran, and there's still Cuba being dangled over here. I mean, it is the chaos that he's looking for, I guess, but it's exhausting.
4: It's exhausting. And it's, you know, the economy is going to continue to get worse. And he's going to continue to make attacks on the election. But Paxton is like the terrorist slush fund.
2: Yeah.
4: Right.
2: Right.
4: Which is that it's very easy to message on. And when you get really depressed, the thing to do is go. And I said this last week, I think I was like, go find a way to tell a Republican that you think it's sleazy to pay terrorists and cop assailants and child sex predators $1 million apiece.
2: Yes.
4: To reward them for attacking the Capitol. Same thing with Paxton. I mean, like, and by the way, his divorce is going to be going on during the rest of the election.
2: Oh, my God.
4: So we may get more details about why he got divorced. But, you know, he's as corrupt and morally depraved as Donald Trump. I just don't think, you know, Republicans find what he does offensive and find what Donald Trump does to be something they can't talk about because he gets away with it.
2: Right. Right. Or it's okay because it's Trump. He knows what he's doing. You know, he's a good businessman. No, he's not. Well, no, he's not.
4: I mean, there was a time when it wasn't okay. They didn't say it was okay. And they just gave up because they, you know, this is why he endorsed Paxton, right? Because by endorsing Paxton, it makes it look like he has power over the party, and he does have power over the party. But the party is clearly shrinking.
2: Yes, it is.
4: Like, his polling numbers have never been this bad, not even after January 6th. And there is abundant reason to believe the economy is going to continue to tank and other things are going to go wrong. And he's going to be responsible for it.
2: Right. But now the latest thing, Marcy, that I'm also, it's like every time I turn around, there's something new, but they are wiping the DOJ website of all these cases, like the January 6th cases.
4: I mean,
2: really?
4: Look, that's not a deal. Those of us who would debunk, I mean, don't go on Shitter, don't be on Shitter, but Shitter is hilarious because these Jan Sixers make these ridiculous claims and it takes 16 seconds to debunk it. And all of us who covered it have it all. I mean, like, I You know, it's all there.
2: So you've
4: What they're trying to do is make it harder for people who don't know January 6th to describe the kind of people who are getting rewards. To describe, but the fact of the matter is that, you know, I always go to the sentencing documents for these people because that also tells you what their past criminal history is. Mm-hmm. And many of these people have past criminal histories. Some of the people I promise you that Donald Trump will pardon. You know, one of the guys who will get pardoned is the guy who cosplays Hitler. Promise you he'll get pardoned. I did a post. Did I talk about Jacob Chansley last week?
2: A little bit. Yeah.
4: Coming out of this, you know, people are like, well, Jacob Chansley, poor Jacob Chansley was held pretrial and he got charged with this obstruction charge that Supreme Court, they didn't throw it out. Jan Sixers will say they threw it out, that the Supreme Court modified, and for many defendants, the cases would no longer be sustainable. Probably not true with Jacob Chansley. Jacob Chansley was charged with

0: J. Trump. He was put in prison. His pretrial detention decision was made. The first one was like January 11th, 2021. Mm-hmm. Okay. And he was charged with that obstruction charge by Donald J. Trump.
1: Trump so was still
0: there's
1: in office.
0: So much yeah. that these propagandists are trying to obscure. And the people who know this stuff are coming out of the woodwork. I think we just need to get good at making that readily accessible. But it's not those press releases. I mean, yeah, it's cynical. I keep joking that somebody with stature, somebody like Raskin, should say, look, you know, this seems like the decision to destroy DOJ materials feels like an ongoing conspiracy that's part of January 6th. And so I mean, this is the same bullshit that they're trying with Jim Comey and everybody else. We're going to extend the statute of limitations and therefore we can charge all these people, including Donald Trump. Mm-hmm. By the way, good news today is there's a judge in EDVA who I didn't get to review the loss. There are like three lawsuits now saying don't let Donald Trump use the slush fund. One filed in EDVA, which, as I recall, are people who said they would be exposed to violence if this goes through. Wow. The judge in that case said, well, I can't give you a temporary restraining order on the fund, but I can make sure that the money doesn't get transferred. So as of right now, the 1.8 isn't going to go to Treasury. Speaking of Treasury, by the way, Sammy Alito's son has secretly been working at Treasury all this time.
1: Doing what?
0: And Sammy Law. And Sammy hasn't recused himself wow. on Treasury-related stuff. So more corruption. And, you know, again, this is all fucked up and bullshit. But, yes, we need to find a way to legally stop all of this. But it won't make... And this is the mistake I think a lot of people make about January 6th. The reason why January 6th didn't matter, why it wasn't enough to keep Trump out of the White House, wasn't the law. I mean, the law was never going to be able to do it, even if there had been a trial in May 2023, even if there had been a trial in May 2021, it would not have kept him out of the White House. What we needed to do was the politics. And we need, like, every time you say, you know, so-and-so should go to prison, you're probably right. But the only way to get, I mean, for one, you know, Trump is going to pardon everyone on their way out. So it's going to be a lot harder to get legal accountability for all of this, mm-hmm. except for the precedents Donald Trump is saying, such as that anybody who perjures themselves, even in a civil case, which Don and Don Jr. and Eric Trump all did in their, I forget which lawsuit in New York. You need to win the political battle.
1: Yeah.
0: You will not get legal accountability until you win the political battle. And that is where Trump succeeded, and where Democrats, after the January 6th committee broke up, mm-hmm. like there needs to be the continuing attention from the January 6th committee after 2022. And that didn't happen. So that's what we need to do now. But it's easier now. Like the story to say Donald Trump is stealing your ability to go to Yosemite this summer uh-huh. so he can paint some horses in D.C. gold.
1: Unreal. And then I saw, and I don't know where it was, and I wish I would have pulled it immediately because it's lost now, giving someone a tour of all of his little gold embellishments everywhere, claiming it's not paint. It's actual 24 karat gold leaf because paint, you could tell. You know, he's obscene.
0: Well, the horses actually are, apparently.
1: Right. Well, he's saying the stuff even in his office, in the Oval Office, you know, all the garish, you know, Home Depot crap.
0: Home Depot repainted right. stuff, yeah.
1: Yeah. It's all gold. It's real gold because you could tell we don't do paint. You know, who does he think he's impressing? And that by spending our money on shit like that, look, if it were?
0: He's a senile old granddad who is reverting to what he knows.
1: I guess.
0: And he has always been corrupt. He's always been a liar. He's always been, I mean... Quinn Norton was here in Paris this week while I was here, and we had this long conversation, and I argued to her that I don't think there's been a time in history where something has been as unpredictable as Donald Trump is, mm-hmm. like, because he's insane. He's old. I've always talked about his conflicting, like, on top of the difficulty of Iran, you need to make Bibi Netanyahu behave. You need to placate Mohammed bin Salman, you still have this psychological

0: problem for Donald Trump, which is he's never been able to be mean to Putin, but also his entire political identity is trying to be better than Barack Obama. And I promise you, these Iran deals are not better than Barack Obama. Nope. They're basically a confession that black president was far more competent than Donald Trump. Mm-hmm. And that's the kind of stuff. Those are psychological wounds for a narcissist. And you know, like, he's surrounded by absolutely incompetent people. Yep. And to some degree, we're blessed that these people are so fucking incompetent, because, you know, a few more Russ votes and it might have been more sustainable than I think it's going to be. This is an incredibly authoritarian project, but it's also very fragile.
1: Yes. Oh, yeah. Well, just like having Jared and Witkoff negotiate the end to a war, what's happening in the Middle East is absurd. You look at the team that Obama sent over there and how long they worked on it and how in-depth the negotiations were. I mean, that went on for 150 pages of stuff. And they're like, they think they're going to get it done in an afternoon because they don't know anything. And that's frightening.
0: Right. They don't know enough about the nuclear cycle to know what they're negotiating. And there are multiple very, very well-sourced stories saying that Witkoff had so little fucking clue what was on the table before the war was started. He didn't know that he could have walked away and said, this is better than JPCOA. Right. And as a result, they started a war, even though that they had concessions on the table. And now Iran has no reason to deal.
1: Right. Right. And that should frighten anybody. You know, it would be like, yeah. I'm sorry, it'd be like me going in and negotiating it. I'll admit, I don't know enough to do that. They won't.
0: No.
1: Right. But that's how Trump is, too. Look, he has no business being president. He doesn't know shit. He doesn't know what's in the Constitution. He didn't know that it's his job to uphold and defend the Constitution. Somebody asked
0: him.
1: That's
0: different. I mean, the problem with Donald Trump, and this is especially on Iran, always a problem, mm-hmm. is Donald Trump is, there was an article about from Zatteo where they said, they described, and we've known this sort of all along, that like NBC had a story on the same thing very early on, that DOD is basically showing Trump snuff films and hiding the bad news on Iran. Right, right. And so this has continued, and Donald Trump literally doesn't know what's going on with Iran, literally doesn't know. And as a result, and nevertheless, Donald Trump, I mean, some of what Donald Trump is doing on Truth Social is he's trying to juice the stock market. He figures if he can get the stock market and the oil market, if he can forestall them collapsing or exploding, then he can try and find some solution. And he's not wrong. This is how con men work, and he is a con man. So, you know, some of what he's doing is just saying whatever he needs to say mm-hmm. every weekend. To make the stock, you know, to placate the stock market, to placate the oil market. But some of that is, in fact, that he's a fucking, that he literally does not know what is going on in Iran. And many of the people running the Iran policy do not know what is going on in Iran. Some of the people who on paper know what's going on don't know what that means. And then you have a problem with journalism where they're like, oh, Donald Trump said X, Donald Trump said Y. And right. I'm like, you really have to stop. I mean, like, at this point, sorry to say, but the mullahs are more reliable than Donald Trump. You can rely on what they're saying to a greater extent than you can on Trump. But the thing is that, like, Donald Trump is not even an agent in this. He's too stupid. He's surrounded by incompetence. And therefore, he doesn't have, like, even if he had a strategy on how to get out, mm-hmm. he doesn't have the people who can implement it right now. And so going back to the conversation, like I repeated this conversation I had with Quinn, it's like, I can't think of a time in certainly modern history where there has been so little ability to predict what a key actor is going to do. I mean, we know that the economy is going to keep getting worse, for example, that's easy, but we don't know what other crazy stuff Donald Trump is going to do because the man is insane. The man is insane and unfit. He had a doctor's appointment this week. And again, the press said, Donald Trump says he's perfect.
1: Yeah.
0: And therefore, I'll assume he's perfect. I'm like, you know, every single other president, every single one, including Joe Biden, they came back from a health visit and a doctor credibly made a report. Donald Trump in his first term gave us non-credible reports, but at least reports. Donald Trump coming back and saying, I'm perfect, while waving around his bruised little red paw.
1: Yes.
0: That's not a report.
1: No. And the fact that it was his third annual physical. Now they're saying third semi-annual visit to physical from Walter Reed. Well, you know, annual visit means one checkup a year, which is what most people get. So, okay, he's president and he turns 80 in a couple of weeks. So, yeah, maybe he needs two. But this is three that we know about. Because remember when he was first taken to Walter Reed when he had COVID and was really, really sick, they tried to do that secretly. Then the word came out, and then they're like, oh, yeah, well, he went to get checked out. You know, you can't believe anything they say. So three that we know of.
0: Right.
1: Okay. Well, now's a good time to take one more break. We'll be right back. I'm Nicole Sandler. She's Marcy Wheeler. Don't go away. How about we talk a little more about all the things he gets away with, maybe. I'm Nicole Sandler. It's Empty Wheel Friday. Marcy Wheeler is with us. There's so much going on, I believe, that they're not telling us.
0: Right. Like, it's not just Cuba. It's not just Venezuela where shit is going down. One thing that happened last week, by the way, is that the U.S. charged and maybe got a guy named Alex Saab, who had been arrested under Joe Biden. And then the U.S. ended up letting him free in kind of a prisoner swap. But he was ostensibly charged with stuff relating to Venezuela. And in this case, Delcy Rodriguez was asked to turn him over, and she did. He's not Venezuelan. He's Colombian. But he is, like, when he got arrested under Joe Biden, whenever it was, he got arrested under Donald Trump, because when he got arrested the first time, his whoever was the intelligence, the director of national intelligence, I forget who it was at that time, said, oh, yeah, Saab is Putin's bagman.
1: OK.
0: So Saab was a key player between Putin and Venezuela, and he is going to be detained in the United States right between Maduro and Castro, once they snatch Castro.
1: Right.
0: And that's a really interesting development. I mean, I don't know what to make of that. I haven't seen a lot of, you know, and DOJ or the United States just also listed two longtime Brazilian gangs, which are not, you know, they're not primarily drug gangs, but they are gangs. They're, you know, they run entire favelas in Brazil. My spouse made the mistake once of wearing a t-shirt that looked just like a gang t-shirt, because our old Ultimate Frisbee had a similar logo to the gang, and it was a great t-shirt to wear in Brazil, except if you were trying to avoid any association with the gang.
1: Right.
0: But the reason they're going to name this gang is because they're going to use it to invade Brazil. They, of course, want to invade Brazil to set up Bolsonaro's son. And so Brazil was objecting to that and went forward. Nevertheless, they've done things in Mexico that are the same. And so I guess, you know, there's been a lot of attention on Greenland. There's been a lot. We've talked a lot about Iran and how much Trump is fucking that up. But people need to not. Peter Thiel is moving to Argentina. Argentina is exporting stuff thanks to our donation. And so Donald Trump is doing very, very alarming things in the hemisphere, and don't fall asleep on that, because that's a lot of covert action to basically turn the entire hemisphere into this far right entity run by the United States. And, you know, while I have great confidence that Donald Trump will continue to fuck up Iran, I do worry how we get Latin America back. I do worry about the implications of, by the way, I'm going to interject and tell a story.
1: Good.
0: 2 weeks ago, there was a record drug haul in the Canaries.
1: Okay.
0: So in Spain. And it was drugs, it was cocaine that went from Colombia to Sierra Leone and Sierra Leone to Canaries. And then it was going to be imported into Europe. Why the hell didn't the murder boats get it?
2: Hey, this is Brad Friedman.
0: And this is
2: an encore presentation of the Bradcast. 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
3: And she saw boxes of votes come in. 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
2: which is about

0: Good Lord. From Pacifica Radio in Los Angeles, this is The Bradcast, as heard on KPFK 90.7 FM in LA and on dozens of other fine affiliate stations over both the public airwaves and the internet around the country and the world, blanketing planet Earth. I'm Brad Friedman, your friendly investigative blogger, journalist, troublemaker, muckraker, all-around swell fellow, says me from bradblog.com. Thank you very much for joining us once again today. Glad to be with you. It was midterm primary election day on Tuesday in six, count them, six states, including Iowa, where, by the way, Democrats, in what has become in recent years a very red state, Democrats are hoping for a shot this year at flipping both the governor's mansion and a U.S. Senate seat from red to blue this year. Long shots, perhaps, in both cases, but much less so, not quite as long of a shot in a blue tsunami year, should one develop the way it's certainly looking quite possible that it might this year, Desi Doyen.
1: Even in Iowa. Wow.
0: We will see. It was also election day in Montana, New Jersey, New Mexico, South Dakota, and yes, right here in the great state of California, where the state really is looking at one of the strangest and most unpredictable governor's races in decades, with more than 60, I think I said more than 50 incorrectly on yesterday's show, more than 60 candidates, 61 to be precise, running to fill the office being vacated by the term-limited, two-term Democratic governor, Gavin Newsom, who is expected to run for president in 2028. But on Tuesday's ballot in California, there were 24 Democrats, 12 Republicans, one Libertarian, one Peace and Freedom candidate, and 23 no party or decline to state candidates, all on the same ballot, running for the same job, at least for the top two slots to run for that job this November. We could see some surprises in the results of the gubernatorial primary, which is being run, as I note, as an all-party top two primary in the otherwise very blue state, where all of those folks are running in the same contest and where it is not particularly clear even on election day who the Democratic front runner actually is. Former Democratic congressman and state attorney general Javier Becerra is believed to be in front, with Republican former Fox News host Steve Hilton and Democratic activist billionaire Tom Steyer vying for the second slot this November. But who really knows? Well, maybe you do if you're listening to this show the following day, but we don't. What we do know is that Donald Trump wants Republicans to vote for Steve Hilton. As former Republican prosecutor turned Democratic editor-in-chief of Midas News, Ron Filipkowski notes today, reposting one of dozens of social media posts from Donald Trump today. Filipkowski says Trump makes the same corrupt authoritarian pitch to California voters that he made to Hungarians. I will send lots of U.S. taxpayer dollars to you if you vote for my guy. Didn't work so well in Hungary. We'll see how it works here. But his comments, Filipkowski's comments, were added to a screenshot of one of Trump's posts this morning on his failing social media site, reading, quote, California, vote today for Steve Hilton for governor. He will work with me and the federal government. The money will flow because I have confidence in him, but not any of the others. And we will make California great again. Steve Hilton will never let you down. Vote now, says Donald Trump.
1: So he's implying that if you don't vote for him, he threatens that he won't send any taxpayer dollars, which that has been a problem with getting delayed FEMA disaster requests for California approved.
0: Elect
1: by Trump.
0: Elect the Fox News guy, and I will make sure that California gets money.
1: Gets taken care of.
0: Right. Specifically, by the way, that would be money that California taxpayers are gracious enough to give to the federal government in order to allow Trump to corruptly misuse it by, for example, promising to send money to California only if voters here vote the way that he wants us to. Of course, California is the fourth largest economy in the world and pays far more in taxes to the federal government than we receive back in return, unlike almost all of the so-called red states in the country who take more than they give. So you're welcome, much of the rest of the country. And we will see if Trump's act of strongmanism on Tuesday morning actually, Wednesday morning, if it actually turns out to have helped or hurt his favored Fox News host in the state's gubernatorial race. There could be other surprises as well in the mayoral contest here in Los Angeles. And of course, for those listening to today's show tomorrow, well, you may be ahead of us on that one as well. Either way, we will have a full roundup of notable and otherwise available election results in all six states on our next thrilling broadcast. Next up, by the way, next week on June 9, so you can start voting now, it's election day in four states next Tuesday: Nevada, North Dakota, South Carolina, and Maine, where there is a very interesting contest among Democrats to try and finally unseat Republican U.S. Senator Susan Collins, considered to be one of the best flip opportunities for Democrats in the Senate this year. I will not put my thumb on the Democratic primary out there, where a controversial, to say the least, Democratic first-time political candidate and oyster farmer Graham Plattner is currently expected to win the nomination, the Democratic nomination, to take on Collins this November. But we will see how that goes next week.
1: Yeah, we'll see how the Maine voters decide how they want to go.
0: But it is election season around here, which is fine by me, as voting and elections, for now, as flawed as they may be in these United States, remain the only way for now to change the course toward authoritarianism that we are being led down by Donald Trump and the Republican Party, which is still kowtowing to him, even as they are finally beginning to see the flaw in that strategy, with Trump's approval ratings plummeting amid, as we discussed in detail on yesterday's program, one failure after another by the president, by the White House, and amid a rapidly deteriorating presidency overall. Whether the mainstream corporate media is being as clear with you as they should about that right now. So prepare your voting strategy for this year as early as you can, so you can also be free to help others to get to the polls this year, come hell or high water. And frankly, we are likely wading into both over the next several months. Speaking of hell and high water, Desi Doyen will be joining us later this hour for our Green News Report after after a week off last week. Again, another slow news week last week. So we will be lucky if we can even fill in all 6 minutes in that report later this hour. But speaking of elections and hell and high water and even California, Tina Peters. Yes, the former Mesa County, Colorado county clerk who broke into her own secure voting system room in the middle of the night after the 2020 election, along with an accomplice for whom she had created a fake ID, disabled the security cameras in the room, which, you know, is the sort of thing you're doing if you're not doing anything wrong, right? You disable the security cameras, and then allowed that accomplice, a computer guy, a hacker guy, to disassemble voting machines, essentially, and tabulators made by the Dominion Voting System Company, and copy all of the system's proprietary and very sensitive software. And then she released that software over the internet to her other MAGA friends who were busy either pretending or being fooled that the 2020 election was somehow stolen that year from Donald Trump by Joe Biden or by the Dominion Voting System Company or by China or by Italy or by Venezuela's Hugo Chavez, who had actually died years earlier or something. So remember Tina Peters? Nice lady. Here she was when law enforcement officials tried to arrest her as part of a case against a fellow employee who also participated in this scam. And during a court hearing for that employee, Tina Peters, in direct violation of the judge's orders, actually videotaped the hearing with her iPad that the law enforcement officials were trying to get as part of evidence in that case. Here's the lovely Tina Peters during that episode.
2: Let go of me! Let go of me! Let go of me! Let go of me! It hurts. Let go of me. Give me my teeth.
3: Oh, you understand?
2: Stop it.
4: Sorry.
2: No, let go of me. Yes, you are, Caleb. Give me my key to my car. Give me my key to my car. Give me my key to my car. Give it to me. Give me my key.
5: Step outside, please.
2: Take my
0: Well, all I can tell you is it must be nice to be a 70-year-old white woman when the police show up.
1: No kidding.
0: And you can treat them like that. You think how many other people would have gotten treated like that weren't white? Anyway, lovely woman. More importantly, she was the chief election official in Mesa County, Colorado, doing all of this stuff. She was eventually barred from touching voting systems or having anything to do with Mesa County elections by Colorado's Democratic Secretary of State, Jenna Griswold. Peters then, confusing her celebrity among the MAGA election denier crowd with actual popularity among voters, decided to run for the Secretary of State's office in 2022, and she lost so bigly she did not even make it out of the Colorado Republican Party primary in her effort to challenge Griswold, who would go on that year in 22 to win a second term to office. But eventually, the law caught up to Tina Peters. She was tried and convicted for multiple state crimes related to breaching Mesa County's election equipment in early 2021 and then lying to law enforcement officials about it all. She was found guilty in August of 2024 of 7 charges, of 4 felony charges and 3 misdemeanors, specifically 3 counts of attempting to influence a public servant, 1 count of conspiracy to commit criminal impersonation, 1 count of first-degree official misconduct, 1 count of violation of duty, and 1 count of failure to comply with Secretary of State regulations. All pretty serious stuff, all related to unauthorized access to election machines and deception of county and state officials, which, if you're a longtime listener to the Brad blog, you may recall. This whole event caused quite a bit of panic before the Republican Party's failed attempted recall election of Democratic California Governor Gavin Newsom back in 2021, as voting system experts were incredibly alarmed about the fact that Peters had broken into that software, made copies of it, and released that software into the wild just before the election out here in California, where we use the exact same voting systems in several counties that Peters had breached and then distributed the software for. Now, Newsom would go on, nonetheless, to easily win that recall, nonetheless, and Peters, who never uncovered any sort of fraud whatsoever in those machines that she breached, as she and Donald Trump have since pretended, well, she ended up being sentenced to 9 years in prison for her crimes after the judge determined that at her sentencing that she had shown no remorse whatsoever for any of the 7 serious crimes, 4 felonies, and 3 misdemeanors on which she was found guilty by a jury. In the ensuing years, while the disgraced 70-year-old Peters eventually went to prison beginning in August of 2024, Donald Trump has pretended that you know, she has exposed some sort of fraud by Democrats, and that's why they had to lock her up. That's why they had to throw her in jail. I guess she discovered this fraud by Democrats on her own machines that she oversaw herself in Mesa County. And that because of that, she should be freed from jail. But unlike all of the other criminals and liars that Donald Trump was able to free from jail with a pardon, Tina Peters was charged under state law in Colorado, where his pardons have no effect. Though that didn't keep him from trying, he actually issued a pardon for Tina Peters anyway, ridiculously. But Trump would go on to threaten the state of Colorado itself if its Democratic Governor Jared Polis did not release her from prison, going so far as to block federal money from going to the state, as he corruptly does, and even threatening to shut down the national jewel known as the National Center for Atmospheric Research, or NCAR, which is based in Colorado. And he is still working toward that goal of shutting down NCAR because it would both punish Colorado and help him on his, you know, his pretending that climate change is not real. But apparently he's doing all of that stuff, having no clue what Tina Peters actually did. Here was Trump on Peters back in February of this year explaining her crimes.
4: She was in charge of a voting area, and she saw boxes of votes come in. So she went over to check it, and they put her in jail for voter manipulation, and she's still in jail. And they better let her out fast, and they're suffering a big price, Colorado. They have this woman in jail who's 71 years old and probably has cancer. She's sick. And they put her in because she challenged somebody that was dumping ballots into a box, okay? And they didn't put them in jail.
0: So that's just completely untrue. That's completely fantastical. It has no relation to reality in any way, shape, or form. And that's Donald Trump talking about someone who he issued a pardon for, and he has no clue what she actually did. Totally false in every imaginable sense. As the great Kyle Clark of News 9 in Denver explained in response to Trump's comments at the time.
6: What President Trump said there is almost entirely, like word for word, false. Have no idea where he is getting this story about Tina Peters challenging someone dumping ballots into a box. We have covered Peters for 5 years and have never heard anyone claim that. What Peters did is well established. Even her own legal team admits it. They just say that it was justified. Peters snuck a hacker around security protocols using another person's ID so that hacker could make a copy of election systems. She's not in jail for voter manipulation, like President Trump said, whatever that means. She's in jail on 4 felonies and 3 misdemeanors for her role in that election systems breach, which did not impact any actual votes. Trump also claims that Peters probably has cancer. She had cancer years ago. Recently, she had a cough, which her lawyer says has improved. All of this to say, it is not clear if President Trump knows what Tina Peters did to land in prison, leading to his campaign of retaliation against Colorado, where he's withheld disaster funding, tried to freeze federal spending here, vetoed a clean drinking water project, relocated a military command, and is closing a major science lab.
0: And in the meantime, and by the way, there was a woman in Arizona around the same age as Tina Peters, also a white woman, who made some similar-ish claims to the ones that Donald Trump is making. That woman never went to jail. Maybe that's how he confused, I guess, all white women look the same to him.
1: Look, it's a wasted journey trying to understand what Trump is talking about.
0: In the meantime, as Tina Peters has been serving her 9 years in jail, a state appeals court ruled that, in fact, Peters should be resentenced for a number of her crimes because the court believed that the lower court judge impermissibly gave her a longer sentence than warranted because she continued to express her evidence-free claims that the 2020 election had been stolen from Donald Trump, which is not a crime to believe that and to say that.
1: Yeah, but showing no remorse, that was why the judge did that.
0: That's what the judge says, but the appellate court looked at it and they said, well, looks to me like the judge held it against her that she had these beliefs. So she needs to be resentenced. The convictions were not thrown out. Just she had to remain in jail, and the judge needed to review the sentencing. The charges would stand, but sentencing would be reconsidered. But before that could even happen, and with all of the pressure that Governor Polis was facing from Donald Trump, who knew nothing about this case, just a few weeks ago, the otherwise termed out Democratic Colorado Governor Jared Polis stunned fellow Democrats, including Secretary of State Jenna Griswold, by issuing an order of clemency to Tina Peters after she had served only about a year and a half of her 9-year sentence, during which, by the way, she got into a number of physical fights with other inmates. As I said, lovely woman. And while her convictions would stand, her sentence would be reduced after the clemency by Polis by half to 4 years and 4 months, and she would be freed from prison on parole on June 1, Polis could not even wait for the court to do the resentencing for some reason. In his clemency order, he acknowledged the seriousness of Peters' crimes. Polis wrote that Peters was, quote, convicted of serious crimes and deserved to spend time in prison. But he also argued that she was sentenced for an unusually long time for a first-time nonviolent offender. He claimed her application for clemency showed responsibility and commitment to obey the law from here on out, saying that it, quote, demonstrates taking responsibility for your crimes and a commitment to follow the law going forward. Her own statement, quoted by Polis, said, quote, I made mistakes 4 years ago. I misled the Secretary of State when allowing a person to gain access to county voting equipment. That was wrong. Going forward, I will make sure that my actions always follow the law, and I will avoid the mistakes of the past. Now, Democratic state officials were infuriated about all of this, infuriated by what the Democratic governor actually did. And that would include Colorado's Democratic U.S. Senator Michael Bennett, who is now currently the Democratic front runner to replace the termed out Polis in this November's gubernatorial election in the state. So infuriated was Bennett by all of this that when asked if he would consider naming Jared Polis to fill the U.S. Senate seat that he will be vacating if he goes on to win the governor's race this year, Bennett, a fellow Democrat, said absolutely not. He would not even consider Polis at this time for the job because freeing Tina Peters, he said, was disqualifying, which is pretty remarkable considering he's talking about the sitting Democratic governor. The state Democratic Party would go on to hold a vote to censure Jared Polis for giving clemency to Tina Peters, barring the sitting Democratic governor from speaking at Democratic Party meetings or Democratic events. In advance of Peters' release this week on Monday, Senator Bennett issued a statement reading as follows, quote, Tina Peters remains a convicted felon who knowingly violated Colorado law and compromised election security. A Colorado jury found her guilty of 4 felonies for breaching secure election systems. Tina Peters' release does not change the facts of her case, nor does it change our obligation to defend our democracy at a time when President Trump continues to attack vote by mail. Colorado votes almost entirely by mail to undermine confidence in our elections and pressure public officials to bend to his political agenda. We must be even more vigilant in protecting the rule of law and the integrity of our electoral system. About 2 weeks ago, Vice President J.D. Vance was being asked about Donald Trump's pretend settlement agreement But the very, it was a pretend settlement, but it was a very real $1.8 billion slush fund that he was attempting to create at the time to pay off criminals who he claimed to be, you know, purported victims of Joe Biden's so-called weaponization of the Justice Department, you know, like the actual weaponization of the Justice Department that we are seeing by Donald Trump's department. Well, Vance, like a good little corrupt puppy, defended that slush fund, that will now apparently go away, at least according to Donald Trump's defense attorney and now acting Attorney General Todd Blanche. That slush fund is no more.
1: So they say.
0: But like a good little puppy, as I said, Vance went on to cite, yes, Tina Peters as being one of those poor victims who needed to be made whole, who needed to be compensated for all of the terrible punishment that she had received under the hands of Joe Biden. Even though, by the way, Tina Peters was convicted under Colorado state law, and neither Biden nor his Department of Justice had anything at all to do with it. In any event, here was Vance responding as far as why this this slush fund is really important.
7: Tina Peters is this woman who is about to get out of prison, thanks in large part to the president's good work in Colorado. This is a woman who, at worst, if you believe everything that the prosecutors said about her, committed misdemeanor trespassing, and somebody threw the book at her, this innocent grandmother was going to spend 10 years in prison, completely disproportionate to any misdemeanor trespassing that I have ever seen. Was that fair? No. Is it reasonable for her to get some compensation for the fact that she was treated unfairly? I think the answer is yes.
0: Of course you do, because you have no clue what she actually did. If you believe everything that the prosecutor said, all she did, according to the vice president of the United States, was commit three misdemeanor trespassing charges and got 9 years in prison for it. No, that is not what she did. Actually, she was charged on three misdemeanors and four felony charges, which I guess Vance just decided did not exist. The way his administration has decided that climate change does not exist if you just wish things away hard enough? Man, the felonies related to giving administrative level access to voting equipment to an outsider, to a hacker, lying to state officials and law enforcement about it, running from arrest for weeks and costing the state at least $1 million just to replace those voting systems that were under her care, that she was elected and sworn to protect. So no, if you believe everything the prosecutor said, it was much more than three trespassing misdemeanors. In response to whether Senator Bennett thought Peters should receive money from Trump's attempted but now apparently failed $1.8 billion slush fund to dole out money to criminals that he decided were mistreated by the Biden administration, even though he has no idea how they were mistreated or even if they were treated at all, because this was state charges, or in Peters' case, because she threatened both state and American elections by breaching voting systems and distributing their software over the internet. In response to that, Bennett wrote in his statement, quote, "A jury convicted Tina Peters. An appeals court upheld those convictions. Colorado should not be forced to subsidize anyone, especially Peters, who knowingly violated election security laws and betrayed the public trust. I will keep fighting to protect our democracy and stop this taxpayer-funded slush fund before a single dollar is paid out." And as noted, we got news late today from Todd Blanche that they are giving up the ghost on that one.
1: So they say.
0: Because as many as 12 Republican U.S. senators have said they won't fund it. Though, I will note the investigation of whether Donald Trump committed a crime against the United States, fraud against the United States in trying to create that fund. That remains an open question that is currently under investigation in a federal court. If you're not familiar with that matter, you can get familiar with it over at bradblog.com. See Ernie Canning's story on that near the top of the blog this week. That case continues. But as Bennett tweeted in response to some of Peter's comments on Steve Bannon's show on Monday, just moments, I guess, after she was released from prison, Bennett said, quote, Tina Peters is out of prison and already spreading the same false claims about Colorado elections that led her to commit four felonies in the first place, all in service of Trump's big lie. That's not what remorse looks like, said the senator. Here was part of Tina Peters' comments on Bannon's show on Monday.
8: I know that the Democrats are going to cheat. And no one's really addressing the problem that the basic that I spent my time in prison as retribution for, and that was exposing the election machines that allow the votes to be flipped.
0: Well, she sounds repentant, doesn't she? Let me be clear. Tina Peters exposed nothing. She revealed nothing other than, you know, how the code in these machines actually works to make it easier for Democrats or Republicans, if they want to flip results on these machines. She revealed no fraud. She revealed no evidence of same. At best, she helped underscore what some of us actual election integrity folks have been exposing for years, that these voting systems, yes, can be manipulated, as we have actually revealed at bradblog.com and on the show for about two decades now. Tina Peters added absolutely nothing to that decades-long investigation into these voting systems. But simply because voting systems can be manipulated does not mean that they were manipulated. And that is a very, very big difference that Tina Peters does not seem to understand. She found zero evidence, zero, that any votes were manipulated. And zero evidence of election fraud of any kind other than her own in breaching voting systems and putting elections further at risk of, yes, fraud, specifically by people with direct access to those machines. People like, yes, Tina Peters. No, she did not see somebody come in with a box of ballots and go over and check it out and get arrested for voter manipulation. No, she was not in jail because of three misdemeanor trespassing charges. These were very serious crimes, and the people calling for her to be released despite them have no clue what she actually did. And frankly, if they did have a clue, they wouldn't care. As to Jared Polis, the Democratic governor of Colorado, and what he was possibly thinking, nobody I have spoken to actually seems to know. A journalist friend of mine in Colorado who works with one of the major news outlets there suggests that everyone in Colorado is kind of clueless about this as to what Jared Polis was actually could possibly have been thinking in freeing Tina Peters. In the meantime, Donald Trump still seems to be gunning to destroy the National Center for Atmospheric Research, or NCAR, although folks are challenging that in court. But Polis has seemingly destroyed any further possibility of running for office, it seems to me, at least as a Democrat, where some had thought he was likely to make a run even for president in 2028. Or certainly to get that Senate seat that Michael Bennett will be vacating in hopes of winning the governorship in Colorado. So what Polis thinks he's doing from here, why he thinks he was doing this? At best, it seems to me, Polis is likely to get a nice gig as the resident Democratic dupe on Fox News at this point. And Tina Peters, after she burns out her 15 minutes of criminal infamy, will soon fade into Sarah Palin-like obscurity. At least I hope. And those of us who actually give a damn about election integrity and democracy, well, for us, that good fight will continue. Much more ahead on today's broadcast. I'm Brad Friedman. Hey, this is Brad. 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

0: 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Well, not everything is hot right now. Coming up momentarily, Desi Doyen and our latest green news report.
1: Yep.
0: Until then, you've got me. According to CNN today, John Stewart. No, not that John Stewart. This is a guy named John Stewart from Golden Lake, Ontario, up in Canada. He was supposed to be at the Indy 500 this past Memorial Day weekend, but nope, not this year. Every spring for about 35 years, Stewart has traveled to Indianapolis to meet up with his American relatives, enjoy the lead up of race morning, soak in the pomp and circumstance, and talk to people with a beer in his hand. He's been known to easily spend $10,000 on these annual week-long trips here in the U.S. But Stewart said that he has reached a, quote, ideological breakpoint. Unlike some Canadians who have already been boycotting all things USA, Stewart has not wanted to hurt regular American jobs when it's the man in charge that he takes issue with. But recent conversations with Trump-supporting American colleagues are ultimately, according to CNN, what made him think twice about spending vacation time arguing with people in the U.S. Quote, I just don't want to put myself in that position on a holiday where I know I'm going to be normally just having beers and watching racing. I just think I wouldn't enjoy some of the conversations, he said. While Trump's chaotic salvo of tariffs levied on Canada and his rhetoric of calling for Canada to become the 51st state were bothersome, it has been the launch of the war in Iran that put Stewart over the edge. Quote, it's not really Canadian versus American, it's just right versus wrong, he said. For now, he's pausing all personal trips to the U.S. Well, John Stewart, the one from Canada, he's not the only one, despite the ridiculous line that you have now heard our delusional president repeat like 1,000 times.
2: But we've never been hotter than we are right now. This is the hottest country anywhere in the world.
3: Our country was dead. Now we have the hottest country anywhere in the world.
4: Under the radical left Democrats, we were a dead country. Now we are the hottest country anywhere in the world.
1: So hot, nobody wants to come here.
0: Yeah. So hot, not. Not so hot after all. I mean, if you can imagine that Trump might be lying to us or something, it turns out we are really quite unhot right now here in the U.S. As CNN reports in its analysis this week, the complete 2025 data is in. And the message is clear. International visitors stayed away from the U.S. in the first real year-over-year decline since the COVID-19 pandemic. The drop in visitors was larger even than during the global recession of 2008. How's that for hot? This time, it wasn't a pandemic or a collapse of the market. It was human error, writes CNN. Travelers cite presidential rhetoric and policies manifesting in highly public wars, both figurative and literal, as some of the reasons for staying away. 4 million fewer foreign visitors came to the U.S. in 2025 as compared to 2024 under, yes, Joe Biden.
1: Wow, 4 million.
0: You know, under Joe Biden, when our country was absolutely dead before Trump came back to office, he tells us. But with the collapse in foreign travel to the U.S. in 2025 under Donald Trump, there has also been a decrease in total spending by foreign travels by more than $8 billion. And that's a conservative estimate. I'll get to that in a second. But how is that for the hottest country in the world, losing $8 billion at least? That's not just bad for those working in the service and tourism industries. The impact of a self-inflicted decrease in international visitors of this magnitude has implications on America's standing in the world, its soft power diplomacy, and the economy as a whole. The 5.5% drop in international tourism in 2025 is the worst single-year decline in two decades, with the exception of the 2020 pandemic. Quote, "We used to be a country that others wanted to emulate. That narrative no longer exists," says Juliet Kayyem, the faculty chair of the Homeland Security Project at the Harvard Kennedy School. "If you're a foreigner now," she said, "what you're absorbing about the United States is a dysfunctional government, ICE raids, Americans being killed, crime everywhere," she said. "With significantly fewer people actually coming here," she explained, "the long-term harm is that the world will not know America. The narrative of the United States is now a country that is at best not to be respected and at worst a democracy that is floundering." Sounds about right. Perceptions aside, there are recent practical barriers of visiting the U.S. as well. Hesitation around a proposed $250 visa integrity fee, whatever that means, war-induced spikes in jet fuel prices, and the defunding of something called Brand USA, which is apparently the only American organization that markets U.S. tourism to international audiences. But it has been defunded by the Trump administration. Bills were introduced in the House and Senate to restore funding, but neither of those bills has moved forward at this time. So we defunded the thing that encouraged people to come here and spend money here. This action from Washington has caused enough confusion or even ill will that Brand USA recently launched a campaign to, quote, "build traveler confidence and clear up misinformation," including clarifying that the visa integrity fee, that $250 fee, that's not yet being collected. So don't worry about that. Come on in. You won't have to pay that $250. And that a Trump administration proposal to collect 5 years of social media history from certain visitors, that is not current policy. Don't worry about that. Come on in. Good luck with that, Brand USA. Department of Homeland Security Secretary Mark Wayne Mullen has also publicly floated an idea to restrict customs processing operations at airports in so-called sanctuary cities. That sounds like another great idea as well, doesn't it? That yeah. Should help for tourism. The administration has so far not moved forward with that, but how does that sound to people who might want to come and visit and, you know, fly into, say, New York or Los Angeles or any number of so-called sanctuary cities to come and visit? Where do they have to fly? To Poughkeepsie to take a bus 18 hours thereafter to get to where they really want to go? To go see a Broadway show?
1: Hey, you wanted to go to Los Angeles, but instead you're going to Idaho.
0: Idaho is very nice, by the way.
1: It is. I
0: hope that's not an Idaho slam that you're making.
1: If you're trying to get to someplace in California, flying to Idaho is not going to get you there very fast.
0: Okay, but it's really nice when you are in Idaho. You'll enjoy it very much. See, I'm working for Brand USA now, so I have to say these sorts of things. No worries. I'm sure that the news that we are not yet barring people traveling into so-called sanctuary cities and that we are not yet going to take 5 years of your social media history and that we're not going to charge you an extra $250 just cause you want to come visit the hottest country in the world. And boy, are we hot. Those who did visit, by the way, the U.S. in 2025, according to CNN's analysis, spent more per person. Of course, that could be thanks to inflation. But because of the significant decline in visitor numbers, the

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1: So had it kept growing at the rate that it was growing under Joe Biden, we would have had $25 billion more after 2025, but for thanks to Donald Trump. And the U.S. Downturn, apparently, is an outlier. In other words, it's not the whole world. It's not, oh, everybody is traveling less now because of this or that. Maybe they are now because of the war. But last year, 2025, the U.S. was the outlier here. 80 million more people traveled internationally in 2025 compared with the year before. Yet, according to the World Travel and Tourism Council in its April press release, they chose other destinations. More people traveling, less people coming to the United States. That's hot, baby. While there were noticeable drops in visitors from Germany, India, France, Chile, Australia, and China, the vast majority of the drop in visitors was due to Canadians like that John Stewart guy not crossing the border after deciding, you know what, I think I'll stay home or travel to a country that doesn't hate us and keeps threatening to invade us and slapping tariffs on us and make us the 51st state. Who can blame these people for not wanting to come here? I live here, and I don't even really want to be here. So anyway, keep that, all of that in mind the next time you hear Trump lying to you about America being the hottest country in the world right now. The only thing hot around here these days is the global temperatures, thanks in no small part also to Donald Trump. Maybe that's what he means by the U.S. is now the hottest country in the world. Speaking of, a quick break, and we're back with Desi Doyen and our latest Green News Report right here on the broadcast. I'm Brad Friedman. Don't touch that dial.
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0: Well, we are back from a week off. As usual, nothing at all happened. Nothing to report in the Green News Report. Unless I'm wrong about that, Dizzy Doyne. Am I wrong about that?
1: You might be a little wrong. What? It might have been difficult to shove in all the thousands of things that happened. So we did our best.
0: Into just 6 minutes. Well, yep. We'll see how good we did in our latest Green News Report.
2: We're looking at upwards of 1.5 billion barrels of oil that were supposed to be produced this year across the Middle East that now will not be. And that's increasingly a best case scenario.
1: Oil industry warns inventory is running dangerously low as Donald Trump's little excursion in Iran continues into its fourth month.
3: In some places, the mercury is a whopping 16 degrees Celsius or 29 degrees Fahrenheit higher than the average for this time of year.
1: Historic heat wave in Europe shatters temperature records. Plus, a whole bunch of stuff that happened while we were out.
0: All of that stuff and more straight ahead from BradBlog.com. I'm Brad Friedman.
1: And I'm Desi Doyen.
0: Stand by for 6 minutes of independent green news, politics, analysis, and snarky comment.
4: People are spending more on gas, but they're also spending more on everything else. And I think that that's a sign that you would see when people are optimistic about the future.
0: Yes, it's also a sign you would see when gas prices have gone through the roof along with inflation. Kevin Hassett, director of Donald Trump's National Economic Council. This is your Green News Report. I'm gonna soak up the sun. Okay, Desi.

0: going. I know you got a lot to get to. We've been gone for a week, so have at it.
1: All right. First up, while we were out, the U.S.-Israeli war on Iran remained in stalemate, despite Donald Trump's repetitive claims that a deal is, quote, very close. On Monday, global oil prices spiked once again after Iran halted the negotiations in the wake of ongoing U.S. and Israeli missile strikes. Because of the closure of the Strait of Hormuz, roughly 1.5 billion barrels of oil has been permanently removed from the market this year, according to oil commodities expert Rory Johnston. And many nations are not going back.
2: Countries that have been hit hardest by this, countries across Asia, are also the ones that were electrifying their fleets fastest prior to the war. And I think that if anything, this is going to boost those efforts and kind of redouble efforts to electrify and diversify away from this risk.
0: Well, that's good.
1: ExxonMobil warns that oil inventories will hit dangerously low levels in just weeks. Goldman Sachs on Monday projected that rising energy prices will persist through at least the end of this year, continuing to erode household spending power.
0: So most importantly, no matter how little oil is on the market, ExxonMobil will continue to make record profits.
1: Yes, they will.
0: Oh, good.
1: While we were out in Europe and the UK, an exceptionally early, deadly heat wave shattered temperature records for the month of May, in some places by as much as 29 degrees Fahrenheit, higher than average for this time of year, straining electric grids. London hit a record 95 degrees. Spain and France topped 100 degrees.
0: Yikes.
1: It's very dangerous because most buildings in Europe don't have air conditioning and are not designed for 21st century heat extremes. Scientists say that heat waves are becoming hotter, longer, and more frequent due to human-caused climate change, which the UN climate chief called, quote, a brutal reminder of the costs of global warming caused by burning fossil fuels.
0: And they're happening in the month of May?
1: Yes. While we were out in Washington State, 11 workers were killed in a chemical tank explosion at a paper manufacturer. Meanwhile, in Southern California, just a few miles away from Disneyland, a different massive chemical tank nearly exploded, forcing the evacuations of some 40,000 residents. Both incidents came in the wake of the Federal Chemical Safety Board issuing a warning over the Trump administration's disaster policy, saying the administration is taking, quote, a significant step backwards in preventing chemical disasters.
0: Yep, that sounds like them.
1: In other news, Donald Trump rescinded several 50-year-old executive orders that had restricted off-road vehicle use on fragile public lands. The new orders are intended to boost drilling and logging.
0: Of course.
1: The Trump Securities and Exchange Commission moved to repeal a Biden-era rule requiring large public companies to inform their investors of climate-related risks to their businesses. The Trump EPA doubled down on its efforts to make America polluted again by moving to postpone enforcement of Biden-era vehicle pollution limits. And the Trump Labor Department weakened Biden-era heat rules intended to protect workers from excessive heat exposure. Finally, a bit of good news. While we were out, a new study concluded that thanks to the explosive growth in clean energy technologies like wind, solar, and batteries, what used to be considered the worst-case climate change scenario now appears to have been averted. Climate science deniers like Donald Trump lied about the study, pretending to not understand the concept of the word scenario. However, researchers warned that humanity is still on a dangerous trajectory and must move faster away from burning climate-warming fossil fuels.
0: Well, that's good news, I think. I'll take it. For much more on all of these stories and the ones we couldn't get to today, check out our website at greennews.bradblog.com. Find, follow, and share us planet-wide on the social medias at Green News Report. I'm Brad Friedman.
1: And I'm Desi Doyen.
0: And this has been your Green News Report.
3: It could be worse.
4: It could be.
3: It could be worse.
4: It could be.
3: You could be riding in the back of a blacked out hearse. It could be worse.
0: Yeah, it could be worse.
1: Yeah.
0: It could be.
1: And actually, I mean, it is very good news that the scenario, the projected scenario of if humanity did absolutely absolutely nothing, and in fact burned even more, all of the coal that was buried in the ground, all of the oil. So we're not going to do that, and that's really good.
0: So that's what they had discovered, that we're not going to go to the worst case scenario.
1: Right.
0: That's the only thing we can rule out right now.
1: Yeah, as scientists do, they figured out, hey, what's the worst that can happen? This is the worst that can happen.
0: And yeah, Donald Trump and the administration are all claiming that, oh, they've just admitted there is no climate change.
1: Yeah, it was pretty stupid and crazy, but hey, that is today's Trump administration, today's Republican Party, and today's climate science denial industry.
0: Stupid and crazy.
1: Yeah. Something like that.
0: Excellent. Thank you, Desi Doyen. Never stupid nor crazy.
1: Yeah.
0: Appreciate everything you do here. And thanks to all of you for spending a portion of your day or night with us. 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
1: At Green News Report.
0: Say hello to her.
1: Yes, please.
0: Until then, we will see you at all of the above. Until we see you here next time, I'm Brad Friedman. Good luck, world. We could

I'm Rick Smith, and this is Labor History in Two. On this day in labor history, the year was 1952. That was the day 650,000 steelworkers walked off the job in an industry-wide strike. The Supreme Court had just handed down a 6-3 ruling in the case of Youngstown Sheet and Tube versus Sawyer. The court decided that the president had no authority to seize private property on the grounds of national security without prior authorization from Congress. On April 8th, President Harry Truman had issued Executive Order 10340, ordering Commerce Secretary Charles Sawyer to seize the nation's steel mills to ensure the continued production of steel, ostensibly for the war effort. Seizure of the mills came after months of wrangling over wage increases and work rules between mill owners, the United Steelworkers, and the Wage Stabilization Board. Steelworkers walked out just hours after the decision. The impact was felt immediately. Layoffs began at a number of steel-dependent industries. By the end of the month, most defense industries and auto plants nationwide were completely shut down. Consumer inventories of steel were almost totally depleted, and exports ceased entirely. The union's ultimate goal was a master contract and the union shop. They hoped to jumpstart negotiations by signing with smaller companies first and forestall invoking of Taft-Hartley. By July, the railroads began to suffer financial losses, as did California growers who lacked tin to can their crops. After 53 days, mill owners and the union agreed to terms that were less than the Wage Stabilization Board had recommended, far less than what the union had originally demanded, but much more than what the mill owners had been willing to concede. More importantly, after 15 years of struggle, the United Steelworkers had finally won the union shop.

0: From E-Town Hall in the foothills of the Rocky Mountains, it's E-Town with this week's guests from Boulder, Colorado, Daniel Rodriguez, Grammy Award-winning quintet, the Infamous String Dusters, and a very special interview guest. I'm Helen Forster. Right now, join me in welcoming our host, Nick Forster.
1: Thank you, Ellen. Thanks, everybody. Welcome to E-Town Hall. It's going to be fun. People sometimes ask about the sound of Colorado music. Is there a sound to Colorado, and is it John Denver or the Dirt Band or Dan Fogelberg or Bluegrass? This week, we're going to explore that. I don't think we're going to answer that question, but we'll explore it with a couple of Colorado-centric musicians. Daniel Rodriguez, he became known around here as the frontman for the popular band Elephant Revival. He went out on his own and released, I think, 3 records of original songs. He's here to play some songs from his latest, which is called Harboring Pearls. He'll be out in a little bit. The Infamous String Dusters, 3/5 Colorado band. I guess the roots of the band started at Berklee College of Music in Boston, migrated to Nashville, and eventually emerged as the String Dusters 20 years ago. They went on to win all the prizes. They won the IBMA Song of the Year, Emerging Artist of the Year, Album of the Year. And they've won a Grammy Award. They were off to a very good start. And they kept pushing and growing and expanding and working hard. I'm pretty sure they've released maybe 16 albums over the last 20 years, plus some EPs and live records. They started out as a very sort of distinctive young bluegrass band, and they just kept pushing. Now they got all kinds of production, and boy, the folks on the radio are going to be amazed by their light show today. They're doing great, and we're glad to have them back. I want to just remind everybody, because in case you're wondering, there's all kinds of bands out there, but these guys can pick, and they can sing. As I mentioned, 3 of them live here in Colorado now. They have a new record celebrating 20 years as a band. It's called 2020. It's 20 new songs, 20 years. Please welcome back to E-Town, the Infamous String Dusters.

0: Good to see everyone.
1: Y'all ready?
2: Sure.
3: Yeah. Here we go.

0: infamous String Dusters back at E-Town. So cool. Good to see you guys.
1: Good to be
2: seeing
1: you.
2: Good to see you too.
0: Yeah, man. I think I've probably known you for all 20 years, probably. And congrats. 20 years is a long time to be in any kind of a relationship, let alone a band.
1: I mean, it's an ongoing process.
2: There's still time.
1: We renew our commitment every morning.
0: When you, your vows, yeah.
3: Wouldn't that be great if a band like had to say vows?
0: I promise to make sure my instrument's in tune. I vow to clean up my mess on the bus.
1: Yes. Yeah.
0: Promise to show up in the hotel lobby on time. Yeah. I know that in Hot Rise, our commitment was for the summer, and that was like 40 years later, you know, we were still in a band. How long did you think it was going to last when you started?
3: How did we get through the winter?
0: Yeah.
3: It took a while, you know, to figure that out. The bluegrass world really revolves around the summer. But we made a date where we said we were going to quit all our side projects and do this full time. And I don't know that we thought much beyond that. When you're young and you're just picking, you're just in the moment. And
0: totally. We knew
3: we wanted to do this, but you don't really know where it's going to go or how long you'll be together. So you hope for the best and keep making that commitment every morning, apparently.
0: I like Andy Falco. You've got a commitment to remember the joy or something. What do you say right before the shows?
4: Yeah, remember the joy, which comes from something that David Bromberg said to me one time, which was I was doing this movie soundtrack that took place in Greenwich Village, you know, about the gaslight. They wanted to interview David, and I asked him if that'd be okay. He said, sure. And he said, you know, when they're making that movie about those old days in the village, tell them to remember the joy. We were having so much fun back then. They always depict it as this dark sort of, but he's like, man, we were having just so much fun playing music and everything. So kind of adopted that into our thing, which is just every night, just remember the joy.
0: Yeah. 20 songs, 20 years. That's an ambitious project. How did you begin it? Did you say like, do we have to make 20 songs or we'll just...
5: You know, the main thing that we did differently on this record was we didn't really set an end date. So typically when you're making an album, you know when it's going to be done, and there are a lot of things that fall in line tracking back from that date. But we really wanted to focus on the songs, and we didn't necessarily have the 20 songs in mind. But as we started working on pre-production, there just was a lot of inspiration flowing. And then we'd come back for the next session, and guys had written more songs, and we wrote almost 50 new originals for this record.
0: Wow.
5: And trimmed it down to 20. And when that concept came into view, we thought it was really cool because it was sort of our way of saying, you know, we've been around, we don't have to have an 11-song album with two singles, you know, and we have these great fans that have helped sustain us. And so it was sort of a gift to the fans and a gift to ourselves too. You know, we play so many shows that an album is always an infusion of live music into the show. So it was a really fun process, and it took a minute, but renewed those vows every morning, and we got through it, man. So.
0: Well, we live in a new era now because we have Billy Strings, who's a bluegrass band that plays in an arena.
1: So, I've never heard of him.
0: Yeah, right. Well, his fans have never heard of you.
1: I know, it's so true. Yes.
0: No. Did I say that? He deserves better than that.
3: Watch yourself, Nick.
1: But they will eventually.
0: They will eventually,
1: we'll still be here.
0: Just hang in there. It's going to work out. What I was trying to say is that the world is now full of possibilities. And so for a band like yours, which has accomplished a lot and you play a lot of big shows, I could imagine that, you know, you're getting to a place where you say, man, this is great. We're headlining all these festivals. We're playing these big rooms. And then, damn it, this guy's playing freaking arenas. Do we have to like aspire to that now? Is that something you have to aim towards? Or can you just like groove and be happy with what you're doing?
1: You can just groove and be happy with what you're doing.
0: Yeah. There you go.
4: You can't compare yourself to anybody, really. You just have to do your thing. And I think that's what this is all about, is sort of the journey of making music together.
0: Yeah.
5: Sounds like maybe you aspire to play in those arenas, Nick. How's that going?
1: Hot Rise can still do it, man. Your time is just around the corner.
0: Well, listen, I also just want to mention that a lot of the songs on the new record are appropriately introspective for guys who've been together for a while and sort of life questions. And I mean, there's also songs about go to the bar and have some fun and dance on the moon. And there's fun in there too. But there's introspective songs about, you know, maturation and life and life's questions. It's kind of cool.
5: I think one of the coolest things about music is that we live in a world where there is a lot of ageism, but experience serves you really well in music. And it doesn't have as much to do with how you play, but it has a lot to do with what you have to say. And so we're getting a little older, but we're putting that experience to use, and I think it's working out.
0: Yeah. Like I say, those songs are thoughtful and universal at a time where we all need to be thoughtful. We need to be kind to each other. We need to be paying attention. So good job. Let's get back to music. Welcome back, if you would, the infamous String Dusters.
6: Well, sometimes you get to thinking you're alive just because you're beat.

0: infamous String Dusters. Travis Book on the bass. Andy Balco on guitar. Jeremy Garrett on the fiddle. Andy Hall on the dobro. Chris Pandolfi on the banjo. Their record is called 2020. They will be back to play a lot more music later on in the show.
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0: I'm Nick Forster. You are listening to Eat Down. The infamous String Dusters are going to be back to play some more music later on. And coming up, singer-songwriter Daniel Rodriguez is here. He's going to be out to play some songs from his latest record. This week, I'm very excited to share a conversation I had with a Buddhist monk from Texas, the venerable Bhikkhu Panyakara. He organized a walk for peace that started in Fort Worth, Texas. He and 18 other monks walked 2,300 miles, along with his dog, Aloka, over the course of 15 weeks, 120 days, through some very cold and wet weather until they arrived in Washington, D.C. in February of this year, in 2026. They did this to raise awareness for peace, inner peace, mindfulness, at a time when violence and discrimination were running rampant in our country. They made this journey to remind us all that we have a choice in how we show up in the world. It didn't all go well. Outside of Houston, their escort vehicle was hit by a truck. Two monks were injured. One had his leg amputated. They eventually arrived. They made a statement. They got noticed. They had big crowds when they came through towns. They got a lot of press, a lot of media attention. We're happy to share their story again with our audience. Here is my conversation with the venerable Bhikkhu Panyakara. We are honored here at E-Town to be able to welcome the venerable Bhikkhu Panyakara. Thank you so much for being with us.
1: Hi, Nick. Thank you so much for hosting me today.
0: Well, we want to help spread the word because I think what you started and what you intended was to raise awareness for the importance of being peaceful. And it's a spiritual practice. It starts internally, right?
1: Yes. Peace cannot begin without us coming back inside, right?
0: Yeah.
1: If we are looking for peace from the outside, then that would never happen. It's just going to be temporary, a moment of peace, but it won't last.
0: Yeah. And when you were thinking about launching this walk, which was such an incredible journey, did you imagine that just doing the walk as a statement would be enough to help people make the connection to internal peace?
1: Yes, Nick, I assume that because of when we walk, there will be people along the road will see us and then pause for a moment and stop.
0: Right.
1: Just being looking at the monks walking, that is when they can go back within. That's what I call is a peaceful moment when they willing to let go of everything and silently just watching the monks walking by looking and focus on their eyes.
0: Yeah. Were you able to leave anything behind or a way for people to contact you after you had left? Because I imagine when you walk through some of the towns and crowds gather, and they're very curious about what was that? What happened? Who were those people? How do we learn more about them?
1: Mainly, we just greet people along the road.
0: Yeah.
1: And then when there's special people in need, and we stop to do the blessing. But after that, we didn't leave any contact information whatsoever.
0: Yeah.
1: Basically, people just go online, look for the Walk for Peace. That is how they connect with us after the walk.
0: I think it's interesting that you you also walked through Birmingham, Alabama, which was the site of walks that had taken place 60 years ago for civil rights. But as you passed through those places, spreading peace, it must have been especially important for you, knowing the history of those places.
1: It is sad for the history, but then history is already become a history. No one can change it. And for those who sacrificed their life for freedom and for peace, for us to live nowadays, holding on into all those anger and hatred won't do anything better for
0: That's
1: any
0: right.
1: of us nor them. So in order for us to pay gratitude towards our ancestor and for those people who have sacrificed their life, we should let go and carry on their message to live happily and peacefully with everyone else nowadays to spread love and kindness and peace and compassion. So that way we can free them as well, because holding on is nothing good at all.
0: Yeah. What you're saying is that the message of peace is universal, and it's not about politics and it's not about religion. Those are two things that can divide people mm-hmm. and make people feel like they're not connected to each other. You've talked a little bit about how you can help people have a more peaceful day?
1: People have been living with the past and the future a lot, right? That is why we cannot have a peaceful moment here and now.
0: Yeah.
1: And our message is to ask everyone to stay focused, come back. Don't follow the past, don't follow the future. Just be mindful on each and every breath right now, because we are all breathing to survive. Mm-hmm. Instead of just breathe to survive, now we add awareness to each and every breath. Knowing there's a breath going in, knowing there's a breath going out, and be mindful on our thoughts when it's popping up. Just observe that thought, acknowledge that thought, and then come back with the breathing. And if we hear any noise, any sound, just observe that sound, that noise. Acknowledge that, come back with the breathing. Any type of sensation on this body, we just observe that, acknowledge that, and come back to the breathing. That is the basic step for us to train our mind to stay focused in this present moment.
0: Yeah,
1: we don't have that habit yet. That is why we need to train us to go back, just like training the baby.
0: Yeah, that's why it's called a practice. You've also suggested that people begin their day by writing an affirmation, just saying, today is my peaceful day, right?
1: Yes, Nick. So when we have the mind thinking of all those words and then the hand writing it out, the mind and the hand is pairing together. So that will make the message even more stronger.
0: Yeah.
1: And then after that, we use the eyes to read it over and over, pairing the eyes and the mind together. And then the mouth to read it out loud, pairing the mouth and the mind together. With all that, it will help us, it will support us throughout the day. And then that message reminds us, oh, today is going to be my peaceful day. So I shouldn't follow this thought. I shouldn't say that. I shouldn't do this. Mm-hmm. So that is how we support ourselves every day. That is how we stay out from trouble.
0: It's a choice, ultimately, that we have with each breath, right?
1: Right, right.
0: Well, you know what I have to say is that we're living in a time where this message is so important. There is so much conflict. There is so much disagreement. Mm-hmm. There is so much division. And I just have to say thank you for having the courage and the determination to gather the monks together and to have that beautiful walk and to raise awareness for peace and for spiritual health and breathing and being present. Those are such important messages right now, especially. So thank you for doing that. Thank you for spreading that message. And thank you also for sharing your wisdom and your experience with us and all of us here at E-Town.
1: Thank you for giving me a chance to share.
0: That's the Venerable Bhikkhu Panyakara, Vice President of the Fort Worth Buddhist Temple. Thanks so much for being a part of E-Town. Very inspiring stuff. I'm Nick Forster. You're listening to E-Town. The infamous String Dusters are going to be back to play some more music later on in the show. Right now, what's coming up? Daniel Rodriguez grew up in a little town in Connecticut. He found his way to Colorado, where he formed a successful band called Elephant Revival, a band that also started around 20 years ago. They did all the things. They did tours, and they recorded, and they were very successful. Daniel went out on his own. He started releasing records of original songs, and that trend has continued. His latest record was recorded outside of Woodstock, New York, with the help from his pal, Wesley Schultz of the Lumineers. Daniel is busy touring and writing, and we're very happy to welcome him back to E-Town to present yet another side of Colorado music. Please help me welcome back to E-Town, Daniel Rodriguez.
2: Thank you, Nick. The E-Town feels like home to me, so it's nice to be home. Here's a song called El Dorado.

a cool band. My friend Wesley Schultz, he's the lead singer and main songwriter in the Lumineers. He fell in love with my Heartbreak Records, which I made a couple of those, which they're easy to make if you're heartbroken. Yeah. But it came, you know, time to make a record with him, and, you know, I wasn't necessarily heartbroken anymore. And he was like, hey, man, I want to make some of those heartbreak songs. And I was like, I don't really know. I think I'm over that. Let's make some new stuff. He's like, no, we got to do a couple. And I was like, well, if we do one, can we make it like a graduation, like everyone's graduating from it? So that's what we did. We wrote a song called Graduation.

0: Nein.
1: Welcome back, Daniel Rodriguez. Good to have you back at E-Town.
2: Nice to be back here.
1: Yeah. So you made this record out in Woodstock with Wesley Schultz, and you traveled back east, which is where you come from. You're from Connecticut originally.
2: Yeah.
1: When you're in there in the Catskills and hanging out in the woods and the trees, all that stuff, did it feel like home, or have you been here long enough to where it felt foreign?
2: You know, Connecticut, where I grew up, is basically like the suburbs of New York. So the woods are pretty continuous, and it did feel a lot like where I grew up.
1: Yeah, it's cool. Well, it's interesting. Every time you're on the show, I always do the same thing, which is I think I'm going to go look online and I'm going to see what recent interviews and just learn about you and learn about what's the latest stuff. And it's always terrifying because the other Daniel Rodriguez's who show up who are not you are like MMA fighters and tattoo covered. I mean, there's like a lot of...
2: There are, yeah.
1: They're out there and they're not much like you.
2: Yeah, are there any other Nick Forresters?
1: Maybe.
2: Yeah.
1: I've never Googled myself, but no, I don't think. I know all there is to know about me.
2: You lucked out. I don't think there are.
1: There might be. I'm sure there are. I want to just ask you about working with Wesley Schultz, because you mentioned he's the lead singer and the main songwriter in the Lumineers, so he's a rock star. He plays big rooms. And when you're making a record, it's kind of a tender thing. You know, you're exposing yourself and you're... I mean, you're not exposing yourself.
2: Well...
1: Or you maybe are. People make records in different ways. What I mean is you're vulnerable. And you have to be because as a songwriter. And so do you feel like because he's famous, his views kind of carry the moment, or was it pretty evenly collaborative?
2: It was pretty even. We've been friends for a while, and so a lot of those walls have been knocked down, and we had done quite a bit of writing at his house and a lot of wine drinking too. Yeah. So we felt very comfortable around each other, and you know, there was some pushback from me and pushback from him on certain things, and it was kind of nice to build that trust. It's not like we have any animosity towards each other. It's just artistically I have to push back on this.
1: It's hard to measure success these days in the world of music. It's like, used to be, well, like I've sold this many records, but nobody buys records anymore. So it's sort of hard to know exactly how it's going. I guess ticket sales and how many, you know, Instagram followers you have, or what's the deal?
2: What is the deal? You tell me. I don't know. You know, it's a tough cookie to crack, but you know, we're cracking it.
1: And,
2: you know, you just got to follow whatever different shaped tides come in. And so, you know, if I have to go on Instagram and say, hi, this is Daniel Rodriguez, I just letting you know that I'm eating eggs right now. then we'll do it.
1: Well, it's also true what the String Dusters were saying, which is it's about being in the moment with the people you're making music with and following your muse and giving it all you got and inviting the joy and the mystery.
2: Yeah.
1: And you're good at that.
2: You know, I'm a mysterious guy.
1: Yeah. Well, also, we're lucky to have a couple of the guys in our house band. So Kevin and Zach are guys that are also in your band.
2: Yeah, they're wonderful people and wonderful musicians.
1: Yeah. So traveling, again, it makes a big difference who you're traveling with. Yeah,
2: that is 90% of it.
1: Well, we're all getting along so far. So should we play some more music?
2: Let's do it.
1: Yeah, okay. Welcome back, if you would, Daniel Rodriguez.

0: Keys, Helen Forster singing harmony. Daniel Rodriguez, his latest is called Harboring Pearls. It's out there, you can find it. Daniel Rodriguez.
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0: Okay. 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I want to say hello to folks who are listening to E-Town right now on stations like KDNK, 88.1 FM over in Carbondale, Colorado. 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And on KCHU in Valdez, Alaska. Thanks for listening up there. We appreciate it. 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We have the show available, obviously, as a podcast on all of your podcast dispensaries. I don't think we've actually solved the mystery this week about what the musical blueprint is for Colorado, what's the Colorado musical sound is, but we've heard some great songs and we're going to continue that trend. And we also really enjoyed our conversation with that righteous monk. I am serious about the fact that that walk for peace was really cool. And it's important to remember that we can walk towards peace and love. We can include a love of country. We can love all of our neighbors if we think about it, especially when we remember that we're all really wanting similar things. Health and safety for our families, freedom to express ourselves, dignified work that sustains us, clean air and water. It's pretty simple, and we all share that stuff. So I appreciate what they were doing. I appreciate what those monks were trying to remind us, all of us, really, to be thoughtful around those things. And now, as I said before, remember when I said these guys can pick? I meant it. Would you please help me welcome back the infamous String Dusters?
1: All right, let's get the E-tones back up here for a number.
2: Those keening E-tones. Ketones.

The infamous String Dusters. Travis Book on the bass and vocals. Andy Falco, guitar and vocals. Jeremy Garrett on the fiddle. Andy Hall, they're all singing. Chris Pandolfi, banjo and vocals. Their new record is called 2020. Hey, we've got one more song to do. I want to thank everybody for being on the show. And we've got a special sing-along number for you all. I think you're going to enjoy this. I want to thank all our guests. Thanks to the infamous String Dusters for coming. 3/5 of them from here in Colorado. One from New York, one from North Carolina. And, of course, Daniel Rodriguez from right here. I want to thank the venerable Bhikkhu Anyakara and all the monks who marched from Fort Worth, Texas to Washington, D.C., 2,300 miles. Such a journey for peace. Thank you for doing that. I want to thank, of course, the house band, the E-Tones, and Helen Forster, and all of our staff and volunteers. Please check it out online if you want to learn more. But we are going to do one more song. There are a lot of stories these days about men who have been caught acting poorly. Not the best kind of men. Maybe women should drive for a little while. We'll see. I just think something's got to change. This song will help us figure that out. I am Nick Forster. I hope you can be with us next week right here in ET.

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show, economists are starting to panic about a possible Trump recession if Donald Trump is able to continue his economic agenda. Now, let's not pretend that this wasn't obvious from the start. Let's not pretend that we're surprised. Donald Trump's economic approach of chaotic trade wars and aggressive budget cuts and pandering to right-wing populist rhetoric, it's always been a recipe for disaster. But we've been hoping that he simply won't actually do the stuff, either because he'll change his mind or it just won't happen or someone will talk him out of it. But economists are now sounding the alarm about what could be an impending Trump recession if the policies take hold. And just a basic understanding of economics makes it easy to see why. The administration's obsession with slapping tariffs on our closest trading partners and gutting federal agencies is pushing the economy to a tipping point. Predictably, drastic cuts and reckless policies that play well on right-wing media, especially before an election, but fail in the real world. And let's go down the list. If you tariff Canada and Mexico 25% on key imports, you choke the North American auto industry. You disrupt supply chains. And so this makes companies pull back on hiring. The job losses stack up, and then fewer people have money.